0: congressional action is moot. Increasingly, Republicans disagree. Three, Thomas Massie, Tom Barrett, and Brian Fitzpatrick, joined virtually all Democrats in this vote to end the conflict. In a similarly unsuccessful vote Wednesday in the Senate, three Republicans voted with most Democrats. The war remains unpopular with the American public as it continues to drive up the cost of living. Eric McDaniel, NPR News, The Capitol.
1: Louisiana is a step closer to joining other southern states in redistricting that could help Republicans in the midterm elections. Along party lines, the state Senate passed a voting map with one less Democratic-leaning congressional district. Rick Thorington of member station WRKF has more.
2: The vote comes after the Supreme Court decision last month that weakened the Voting Rights Act. State Senator Jay Morris backed the plan.
3: The maps will perform well for Republicans. I admit that. I concede that.
2: Democratic State Senator Royce Duplessis says the redistricting was rushed at the behest of President Trump.
4: We're going to ram this map down just because one man said, I want this. This is what I want. This is what's best for me. Not what's best for Louisiana. This is what's best for me.
2: The bill now heads to the State House. Louisiana's holding primary elections this weekend, but votes in the affected congressional districts won't be counted. For NPR News, I'm Brooke Thorington in Baton Rouge.
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5: Live from KQED News, I'm Natalia Navarro. The former chief of staff for Governor Gavin Newsom pleaded guilty today to three felony charges, including conspiracy to commit bank and wire fraud. Prosecutors accused Dana Williamson of funneling money from Javier Becerra's state campaign account into the hands of Becerra's longtime chief of staff, Sean McCluskey. Here's Williamson's attorney, McGregor Scott.
6: This idea to take money from the Becerra account originated with Sean McCluskey. This was his idea. He chased my client repeatedly. I think we have over a dozen text messages in February and March of 22 where he was repeatedly requesting a meeting with her so they could talk about how to do this.
5: Williamson is facing up to 38 years in prison. The University of California has reached a tentative agreement with the union representing about 40,000 patient care and service employees. The 11th-hour deal averted a system-wide open-ended strike that was set to start this morning. KQED's Farida Javala-Romero reports.
7: The deal includes a reduction in healthcare insurance costs and meaningful pay increases. That's according to elated workers on the bargaining team. Kat Bedford works in facilities at the Lawrence Berkeley National Laboratory and commutes from Stockton.
8: My first reaction is, it's about time, yay! It's been a long time coming. It's well deserved.
7: In a statement, a UC executive said the agreement addresses affordability pressures for employees. Union members will vote to ratify it next week. I'm Farida Javala-Romero, KQED News.
5: And I'm Natalia Navarro.
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10: 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I'm Sasha Pfeiffer in Washington.
11: And I'm Elsa Chang in Culver City, California. Defense Secretary Pete Hegseth is butting heads with Democratic Senator Mark Kelly of Arizona again, this time over Kelly's recent statements that the U.S. is depleting its weapons supply in this war with Iran. Here's Kelly on CBS's Face the Nation.
12: We've expended a lot of munitions, and that means the American people are less safe, whether it's a conflict in the Western Pacific, with China, or somewhere else in the world, the munitions are depleted.
11: The response from Hegseth was that Kelly, quote, blabbed about a classified Pentagon briefing. This whole exchange does raise questions about the state of the Pentagon's weapons stockpile, and so we have called up someone to talk about just that. Barbara Starr, former CNN Pentagon correspondent and current senior fellow at the USC Annenberg Center on Communication, Leadership, and Policy. Welcome.
13: Well, thank you for having me.
11: First off, Barbara, I just want to address what Secretary Hegseth said about Senator Kelly. Was this classified information that Kelly disclosed, do you think?
13: I don't think you can make a strong case that it's classified to say we've expended weapons in this war. I mean, this is something every single day the Pentagon was talking about, firing weapons against Iranian targets. What becomes classified is if the senator was to get into extreme detail about how much is left in the stockpile, specific munitions, how much they have of this or that. And I didn't see that he got into that kind of detail.
11: Right. Okay, well, getting into a little more detail, but not from Senator Kelly, I saw an analysis last month from the Center for Strategic and International Studies that said that the military had used up quite a bit of its stockpile, and it listed various categories. I mean, how close are we actually to just running out of weapons at this point after starting this war with Iran?
13: Well, the Pentagon's view is that we're not close, that we have plenty left. But a reality check here. The U.S. has relied a great deal on using its precision weapons stocks. And as those go lower, there has to be a plan in place, both the money, the funding, and the production capability to replenish those stocks. And right now, the big concern is to make sure they replenish the Patriot missiles, the air defense capability. Mm-hmm. These are the things that have been used up. These are the things that our allies are using in the Gulf. Everybody needs to get more of this back into the stockpile.
11: Okay, so paint a picture for us. Can you just put in plain terms what kind of potential future conflicts is the U.S. potentially unprepared for, given the supply of the weapons that you have just named?
13: Well, I think that's the key question right now, is if the stockpiles are not topped off, which right now they don't appear to be, can the U.S. simultaneously prosecute wars in Asia, that means China or North Korea, the Gulf against Iran, and in Europe against Russia? We think that's not very likely, but let's face it, in both Europe, where the U.S. is supporting Ukraine, and in the Middle East, they're already using up weapons. It's a key reason the stockpile is diminished.
11: Well, are you hearing anything from your Pentagon sources about their concern over the U.S. weapons stockpile?
13: Well, you know, it's interesting. Even Pete Hegseth on Capitol Hill in the last few days said it's got to get replenished and it's going to take months. He claims there's a plan to do it, but they're going to need funding. I think one of the most interesting wrinkles here is we're seeing both the Army and the Navy say if they don't get more funding to replace what they are spending on this war, mm-hmm. they're going to have to cut back training.
11: Wow.
13: And that means the administration has to send a funding plan to Congress, and Congress has to act on it.
11: Do you think Hegseth's estimate that this could take months for the stockpile to replenish, is that a fair estimate? Do you have a sense?
13: Well, I think for some weapons, possibly, but for the so-called smart weapons, the very complex weapons that have precision fabrication, satellite-guided systems that the U.S. relies so much on right now, that's going to take billions of dollars. I don't know that anybody has a solid estimate.
11: Yeah.
13: And it's going to be months, if not years. And by the time you replenish, the U.S. is going to be on to the next generation of those weapons. So this is going to be a problem that will ripple through the Pentagon for years to come.
11: Barbara Starr, former CNN Pentagon correspondent and current senior fellow at the USC Annenberg Center on Communication, Leadership, and Policy. Thank you very much.
13: Thanks for having me.
14: Here's what it sounded like all week outside 10 Downing Street, the home of the British Prime Minister, who is struggling to keep his job. Prime Minister Keir Starmer's centre-left Labour Party got trounced in local elections last week. Some lawmakers want to replace Starmer, but they're mired in infighting over who should succeed him. NPR's Lauren Freyer is at our bureau in London. Hi, Lauren.
15: Hi there.
14: So this has been a very tumultuous week in British politics. How would you describe the mood there?
15: It has been whiplash. Markets have gone haywire. People worry this is a return to the revolving door of prime ministers. You know, this country had five prime ministers in less than 7 years. Starmer's election 2 summers ago was billed as a return to sort of boring stability. And lately it has been anything but. We had this extraordinary scene yesterday when King Charles visited Parliament, read aloud the prime minister's agenda for the next year. We don't know if the prime minister will be in office to implement it. One lawmaker summed up the mood in Parliament best.
16: What on earth are we all doing here?
15: That's Kemi Badenoch, leader of the opposition Conservatives, talking about just how exasperated voters are feeling.
16: The country is angry with the entire political class, all of us here. They are not happy with how we have been doing politics.
15: I mean, you might recognize some of that sentiment from U.S. voters, you know, on your side of the pond.
17: Yes, very much so.
15: Here it has fueled support for anti-establishment parties who, as you mentioned, trounced Labour and Conservatives, the two traditional parties, last week in municipal elections. A real blow to the two-party system.
18: Yeah, so tell us more. Who did well in those elections?
15: A far-right anti-immigrant party made particularly big gains, and that has sent the political establishment into a frenzy over how to stop the far-right from doing the same in national elections, which are expected 3 years from now. Starmer had a huge majority, and polls show voters don't think he has delivered on promises to increase government services, lower the cost of living. You know, he says a lot of that has been outside of his control, the Iran war, tariffs from the Trump administration. He spoke to The Nation earlier this week.
19: I know that people are frustrated by the state of Britain, frustrated by politics, and some people frustrated with me.
15: He's basically asking for more time to win over what he called his doubters, but his party is thinking of replacing him.
18: And Lauren, who's on the list of possible replacements?
15: That is the big question. Health Secretary Wes Streeting quit the cabinet today. He might throw in his hat into the ring. Today, former Deputy Prime Minister Angela Rayner said she's been cleared of wrongdoing in this tax scandal that forced her out of the cabinet last year. She might now challenge her old boss, Starmer. And there's also Andy Burnham. He's a popular mayor of Manchester. He's nicknamed the King of the North. Manchester's in northern England. And he may now run in a special election to become an MP, which would make him eligible to challenge Starmer. But only if Starmer allows him to run in that election, which he's expected to do, and if he wins, and that's no guarantee. None of these contenders has filed an official challenge to Starmer. If they do, they'd need support of 20% of their fellow Labour MPs. Then the party would hold a sort of primary. You know, people registered as Labour members would vote. Starmer would be part of that. So this will be a very long process. It will probably take all summer, and it could possibly even end with Starmer staying in office after all of that.
18: That is NPR's Lauren Freyer in London. Lauren, thank you for covering this.
15: You're welcome.
20: That's music from Weezer's 1994 Blue Album. It's one of 25 new additions to the National Recording Registry at the Library of Congress. Others added this year include music from Ray Charles, Gladys Knight and the Pips, Reba McEntire, and the video game Doom. NPR's Elizabeth Blair tells us about some of the other selections to be preserved for future generations.
21: It's an eclectic mix. There's Ruth Brown's 1950 recording of Teardrops from My Eyes.
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23: To everything, turn, turn, turn. 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
21: And The Devil Went Down to Georgia by the Charlie Daniels Band from 1979.
23: And if you win, you get this shiny fiddle made of gold. But if you lose, the devil gets your soul.
21: Defining sounds of American history and culture is how the Library of Congress describes the National Recording Registry. In the early 1980s, the carefree Go-Go's captured the MTV generation's party vibe.
24: Can you hear them? They talk about us.
25: We felt like we were going to conquer the world as kids.
21: Lead singer Belinda Carlisle told the Library of Congress she is thrilled the Go-Go's have a spot on the National Recording Registry, especially for people who visit the site 100 years from now.
25: I know I would love that 100 years from now, looking back and seeing how, you know, how the personality of the band that was so important and the music that was so important at that time.
21: This year's only non-musical addition to the registry is from 1971, the Mutual Broadcasting System's coverage of the so-called Fight of the Century between boxing heavyweights Joe Frazier and Muhammad Ali.
0: Well, you tell Joe he can come out smoking, because I ain't going to be joking. I'll be pecking and a-poking.
21: Ali lost to Frazier that day, but went on to win their next two matches. The Library of Congress says all of the additions to the National Recording Registry are treasures worthy of preservation for all time. Now, some of the additions by megastars like Taylor Swift and Beyoncé might not seem to be at risk of disappearing. But a library spokesperson says as digital formats change over the next 100 years, digital data can be lost if we don't update the format or make sure there's a way to play it back. Elizabeth Blair, NPR News.
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9: Paul Dano talks about starring in The Wizard of the Kremlin next on All Things Considered after your traffic update starting in Pinole. Here's Julie Depish.
2: They were dealing with a crash on the shoulder of eastbound 80 before Pinole Valley Road, still causing a bit of a backup to Appian Way. Finally cleared that stall. Eastbound 24, the Caldecott Tunnel was blocking the left bore for quite a while, so it's a very tough back to 580. Just a little trouble Palo Alto and North 101 before University Avenue. A couple vehicles got into it, both on the shoulder. Julie Depish for KQED.
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4: I'm Mina Kim. Next time on Forum at 10 a.m., our lives are filled with uncertainty. 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We'll talk to Stolzoff about his new book, How to Not Know, The Value of Uncertainty in a World That Demands Answers. That's Forum at 10 a.m. on KQBD.
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4: From NPR News, this is All Things Considered. I'm Elsa Chang.
17: And I'm Mary Louise Kelly. Picture this. It's the 1990s. You're living in Moscow, post-Soviet Russia. There is money to be made, power to be grabbed and wielded. That's the backdrop for the new movie, The Wizard of the Kremlin. It's based on a novel of the same name, which charts the rise of Russia's real-life President Vladimir Putin and of a fictional character named Vadim Baranov, who rises from obscurity to become Putin's right-hand man. Paul Dano plays Vadim, a.k.a. the Wizard of the Kremlin. Paul Dano, welcome.
26: Hi, Mary Louise.
17: Hi. So Vadim, as I noted, the character you're playing is fictional. But am I right in thinking he was inspired by a very real Kremlin aide, Vladislav Surkov?
26: Yes. So this film originates from a book a very wonderful book by Giuliano D'Empoli. He based part of the character of Vadim Baranov on Vladislav Surkov, who you can read about and is a very interesting, complex figure. But it is not just Vadim Baranov. So my work in preparation was not only studying Surkov, but sort of many men of power and influence in that sphere, especially in the sort of philosophical, political space. And one of the big differences between my character and Surkov, and why I could not just base it on Surkov, is their backstory is really mm-hmm. different. And okay. for some reason, it was important to the author and then the screenwriters to represent a male figure who has seen his previous male figures sort of be swallowed by Russia. So my character's grandfather was an aristocrat who fell to the Bolsheviks, and his father was sort of a good boy communist who then fell with communism. And so that's a very different setup from Surkov, and as an actor, that's just an incredibly important point of view to embrace, because
17: well, because you need to know the whole backstory.
26: Yeah, that's a person who doesn't want to be lost to their times, but a person who wants to be a part of them.
17: Well, and I've reported from Russia. I've spent a lot of time reading and studying about Russia and its mm-hmm. history and current politics. I was not familiar with Surkov. Were you before?
26: I was not. I did study some Russian literature in college, actually, and I did a BBC miniseries of War and Peace, the Tolstoy novel, which I think is you know, maybe the greatest novel ever written, and I loved it, and I got to spend some time in Russia working on that. This was quite a long time ago. But no, Surkov certainly operated from the shadows.
17: So your co-star in the film is Jude Law, playing Vladimir Putin. I thought he totally nailed Putin's walk, the cold yeah. stare, the mannerisms. It did make me wonder which is harder as an actor. I can see the challenge of playing someone as famous as Vladimir Putin and trying to nail him without tipping into caricature. Right. I can also see the challenge of playing a character like Vadim, where you've got a blank slate.
26: Yes. Well, to Jude's credit, I think what a challenge, and I think he met it so well. I loved working with him. He's also a wonderful collaborator. And I don't know that one is more challenging, which is not the most fun answer, but what I mean is there's something really nice about trying to capture somebody else's essence and having a model for that, having research, having all these sort of resources and vibrations. And then there's also something really wonderful about creating somebody probably more from your imagination, yourself, your intuition. And so I know whenever I've played somebody who is real, I get a lot from it, actually. I quite enjoy that, but I wouldn't want it to be every time out.
17: The movie takes us to St. Petersburg and inside the Internet Research Agency, the troll farm that was real but created fake social media posts and all kinds of disinformation to try to influence foreign politics. Americans, of course, will remember the 2016 U.S. presidential election and all of the things we were learning about the Internet Research Agency. Your character delivered a sermon on the way out of the troll farm in St. Petersburg, and he said something I want you to explain. He says it's like a wire. You twist it one way and then the other way until it breaks. Explain.
26: Well, that's a great question, Mary Louise. So what I get from that now is it wasn't just about political ideology, meaning not just pushing left or pushing right. It's about pushing both ways. And I think you are creating weakness, especially by not inciting violence, but anger, resentment, contempt, you know, the divide. I think maybe the weaker the middle will become.
17: Yeah. So I want to talk a little bit about the ending without giving anything away about the ending. I think it is fair to say your character, Vadim, seems by the end to regret his role as spin doctor, regret his role in elevating Putin to power. Is that fair?
26: Yes, I think so, but I want to be careful with that because I think it was important for us, and I think the film accomplishes this in the end, not to forgive him or over-ask for sympathy from the audience, if that makes sense.
17: Meaning what, that he owns what he did?
26: No, I don't quite think he does. I think there's an act of atonement in telling his story, but I also think that this is a person who would love to be a book on his shelf someday.
17: Hmm.
26: And just while we're going towards the end of the film, I want to highlight one moment, which I'd be curious if you felt this, but I found it particularly interesting to watch him play with his daughter. For me, when I saw the film, I realized it was also a film about complicity in some way. And I think that moment gave that to me because how many people in the world are making decisions that we might not only disagree with, but then are going home to their, you know, partner or child or dog. And it's a very hard thing to put together.
17: Do you mean the contrast between the complicity of all of the dirty business that he got involved with and then going home to the innocence and beauty of the love with his young daughter?
26: I do, and I think I mean it's a lot easier for us to just see for something to just be good or bad. And I found it just sort of that late in the film challenging to watch him play with his daughter.
17: And see all the goodness that was in there somewhere.
26: Maybe. Yeah, I don't even want to go that far with him, but, you know, yes.
17: Hmm. Well, and I guess what intrigued me is, you know, we were talking about the troll farm and fake information, disinformation, trying to influence foreign politics. If you're Vladimir Putin, it worked out, right? He got what he wanted.
26: That's true. That's true. Yeah. It's tough. It's tough.
17: Paul Dano, talking about the new movie, Wizard of the Kremlin, in which he plays the wizard. Paul Dano, this was fun. Thank you.
26: Okay, thanks, Mary Louise. Yeah.
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9: KQED News with Natalia Navarro is coming up after your traffic update starting in San Jose. Here's Julie Deppish.
17: Should be a minor crash here. Heading southbound 101 is before Guadalupe Parkway, where you see a couple vehicles on the right-hand shoulder. Do want to be careful. San Mateo Hills on South 280 before Bunker Hill Drive. Someone lost a desk. It's in the second lane for the left. Up in the North Bay Santa Rosa wreck, North 101 after Todd Road. Pickup truck and a car there on the shoulder. Pretty sluggish, though, from Roner Park Expressway. Julie Deppish for KQED.
9: And Julie's next update is at 5:48. 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And from the San Francisco Symphony, conductor laureate Herbert Blomstedt leads the symphony in Gustav Mahler's Ninth Symphony, May 15th through the 17th. 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It's 5:30.
5: From KQED News, I'm Natalia Navarro. That time has come again, what's known as the May revise, when California's governor submits a revised version of his budget proposal to legislators. Today, he presented a much more positive view of the state's revenue and a balanced budget. What the state does now with that budget is made even more impactful by heavy federal funding cuts and Bay Area cities facing major budget deficits. To run through the big takeaways, I'm joined now by KQED politics correspondent Marisa Lagos from the CalMatters studio in Sacramento. Marisa, what are the highlights people should know about from this budget?
6: Well, it's definitely a rosier revenue picture than what the governor's office had projected back in January. And yet it's still not great. As you said, we're facing federal cuts and rising costs. So Newsom's really trying to hold the line here. He's not proposing any new big programs. He is proposing some cuts, largely driven, in the healthcare space. And I think overall, this kind of maybe would come in the middle of past budgets for Newsom. He's been in office since 2019. Half of the time he's had deficits. Half of the time he's had surpluses. We have a pretty sort of rocky, crazy, revenue stream here in California that really does rely largely on the capital gains market and on, you know, wealthier Californians and what they make. And so I think that this is a sort of restrained budget for Newsom, even though it's probably on the more positive side than some of those years where he saw huge, huge deficits.
15: Let's talk about Medi-Cal funding, which is going to see some changes if this budget is approved. Are the changes to spending for Medi-Cal purely based on federal cuts?
6: I don't think you can say that, Natalia. You know, healthcare costs continue to rise, right? And so this is a program that if you do nothing, it costs more year after year. But of course, that is being sort of underscored by these deep federal cuts that will come in the future for Medi-Cal. Also, the Fed's really trying to crack down on any sort of even state funding being used for undocumented immigrants. And then, you know, we saw those Affordable Care Act subsidies expire at the beginning of the year. So you add all that together, and yes, the federal picture is definitely affecting this budget very dramatically.
15: Newsom himself.

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1: Get down to brass tacks in the legislature. Both the Senate and Assembly will have until June 15th to approve a spending plan, to negotiate a spending plan, really, with the governor that they can vote for and then pass it on to his desk.
2: Thank you so much, Marisa.
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2: 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This is KQED News.
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4: From NPR News, this is All Things Considered. I'm Elsa Chang in Culver City, California.
5: And I'm Sasha Pfeiffer in Washington. The Trump administration is making a point of treating gun rights as civil rights. Last year, it created a special Second Amendment section in the Civil Rights Division of the Justice Department. Now it's going after local jurisdictions that it says are violating the right to bear arms. NPR's Martin Costi joins us now to explain this new approach. Hi, Martin.
6: Hi, Sasha.
5: This Second Amendment section in the DOJ, what does it do?
6: Well, it's part of the Civil Rights Division. You know, that's the division of the DOJ you've heard about for years that, traditionally sues local authorities over things like racial discrimination or excessive force by police departments. But now they're taking that playbook and using it in defense of gun rights. The new section's mission is, as they say it, to ensure that law-abiding American citizens may responsibly possess, carry, and use firearms. And the most high-profile example of this so far is their recent lawsuit against Denver. The DOJ says it objects to the city's long-standing ban on certain semi-automatic rifles, guns that the city calls assault weapons, and that includes AR-15s. Mayor Mike Johnston earlier this month responded to that, and he responded to the Justice Department's pressure on the city to stop enforcing the ban.
7: We're here today to let them know that our answer is hell no. No, we will not roll back a common sense policy that has kept weapons of war off of these city streets for 37 years. No.
5: Martin, as you know, these local and state bans on guns like AR-15s have been challenged by gun rights groups before. What changes now that the Justice Department is suing?
6: Yeah, you're right. You know, private groups, gun rights advocates have been challenging these bans for a while, and they've mostly lost on appeal. But the legal question is still a live one. The Supreme Court has been reviewing some potential cases involving AR-15 bans, looking at whether to take one of them up maybe next term. And if they do, the gun rights groups people are optimistic because there's this doctrine the Supreme Court has developed over the last few years called common use, which gives special protection to weapons that have become a normal everyday thing to have that aren't exotic or dangerous enough to justify restrictions. And the gun groups say semi-automatic rifles like AR-15s are in common use. Millions of people own them. And with the Justice Department now making this argument, they think they're in a better position than ever to make that argument. I talked about this with Aidan Johnston. He's the chief lobbyist for Gun Owners of America. And his organization would like to see

0: more pro-gun moves by the Trump administration, but they are very happy about this civil rights approach.
1: I think that the courts definitely look at the government as a plaintiff differently. And so I think it's going to be a huge deal to see the Civil Rights Division and the Department of Justice on the side of the Second Amendment in federal court. That especially will have a lot of weight when we get up to the Supreme Court level.
2: What is the view of gun safety or gun control advocates about the administration's civil rights approach to this?
0: Well, they're not so happy, as you'd imagine. The group known as Brady called the Second Amendment section a diversion of scarce resources from what it considers, quote, traditional and historical discrimination issues. Gun control groups also wonder, where does this end? If the administration is going to push to expand the scope of Second Amendment rights to mean there can't be bans on semi-automatic rifles or large ammunition magazines, which are often used in these mass shootings, then does that also mean the next step is to extend these protections to full-on machine guns? I should be clear, right now the administration has not said it wants to do that, to roll back the national restriction on machine guns. But that is the stated goal of groups like the Gun Owners of America, and right now they believe they have the legal momentum on defining gun rights more broadly.
2: That is NPR's Martin Costi. Thank you.
0: You're welcome.
3: The race between the U.S. and China on artificial intelligence is top of mind this week with President Trump in Beijing. So far, the Trump administration's approach to AI has been to prioritize innovation and root out any regulations around the technology. But there has been a shift in rhetoric from the president and others in his orbit. NPR White House correspondent Deepa Shivaram reports.
4: President Trump hit the ground running on AI when he came back into the White House last year, and safety around the technology wasn't part of the equation. In his first trip abroad, Vice President J.D. Vance scolded European countries for their strict regulations around AI. He talked about it in an episode of the All In podcast last year with then White House AI czar David Sacks.
5: America is done with the overregulating, with the constant worrying about the future. We're going to lean into the future. We're going to embrace the future and try to make sure America dominates in the future. And that's such a radical departure from both the safetyism of the Biden administration, but also, frankly, the safetyism of a lot of our friends in Europe.
4: Within his first days, Trump revoked the Biden administration's executive order on creating safeguards around AI development. The administration even renamed the government's AI Safety Institute to the Center for AI Standards and Innovation. Since then, Trump has stomped on some state efforts to pass their own AI laws, saying a, quote, patchwork of regulation would be too complicated. But in recent weeks, the White House has been sending a different message.
6: There are a lot of good things, but we have to be careful with it. Like everything else, we have to be careful with it.
4: That was Trump on Fox News a few weeks ago. In the same interview, he said, quote, there should be regulations on AI. The shift in rhetoric comes after AI company Anthropic sounded the alarm about their latest model, Mythos. The technology is powerful, but too powerful to release to the public, Anthropic said, because of cybersecurity concerns. The White House soon jumped into action. White House Chief of Staff Susie Wiles met with Anthropic's CEO at the White House, and administration officials started warning banks of the risks that could come from technology like Mythos, using words that they haven't used before, like safety. Here's Treasury Secretary Scott Bessent in an interview on Fox News.
7: There is a very important calculus here between innovation and safety. And at the U.S. government, we're going to make sure that things stay safe.
4: The sudden concern over AI safety came as a surprise to Kyle Chan. He's an expert in China and tech policy at the Brookings Institution.
8: Safety had become a bad word. And people started using words like AI security instead to try to get around that. And now safety is front and center again. So it's a dramatic reversal from just a year ago.
4: Alondra Nelson, who led the Office of Science and Technology Policy in the Biden administration, says this rhetoric shift also comes as AI is starting to be a political problem for Trump. Polling shows Americans have become more skeptical about AI and want more regulations.
9: The Trump administration is really looking ahead to the midterm elections and thinking about, you know, what might be done to sort of help the public see that these issues are being addressed.
4: But the ongoing AI race with China means there are still some in the administration who don't want regulations because they're concerned about slowing innovation and alienating tech leaders who Trump is cozy with. Still, the Trump administration is considering an executive order that addresses issues of safety and security. The White House has said any discussion of an executive order is speculative, and any policy announcement would come from the president. But actual regulation of AI will have to come from Congress, though there's no indication of that happening anytime soon. Deepa Shivaram, NPR News, Washington.

0: You're listening to All Things Considered from NPR News. Representatives of Israel and Lebanon are holding talks in Washington today to try to end the war in southern Lebanon. Despite a ceasefire, Israeli forces occupying southern Lebanon are still clashing with the Iranian-based militia Hezbollah. This latest round of talks comes as the UN says nearly a quarter of Lebanon's population faces severe food insecurity. The Lebanese government says Israeli attacks have destroyed more than 20% of farmland in the south of the country. NPR's Jane Araf and Jawad Rizkallah have more.
1: At a nonprofit kitchen, Serena, the chief cook, is making a meal for 2,000. She sautés slivered almonds and margarine in a huge aluminum pot outside at the nonprofit organization Ahla Fawda. It's a pasta dish with yogurt, garlic, and dried mint.
2: I just added the shell pasta into the hot water.
1: Lebanese comfort food to be served to displaced families in shelters. Serena, who's 25, had her own home destroyed by Israel. She asks that NPR not use her full name for fear of Israeli retaliation. This is the second war with Israel in 2 years Lebanon has faced.
3: It's way worse than last time because there's less food.
1: Donations are down. And because of the war in Iran and the war here, food prices are up. Serena points to stacked black plastic bins. Each holds about 22 pounds of produce.
3: A basket of cucumbers and a basket of tomatoes is about $190.
1: How much did it used to be?
3: A little under half that.
1: Higher fuel and shipping costs because of the blockade in the Strait of Hormuz have had a big impact. Around the world, more people are going hungry. Bob Kitchen, emergency director of the International Rescue Committee, the IRC, is visiting Lebanon from the U.S. He says aid groups are trying to carve out a humanitarian corridor in the Strait of Hormuz.
4: What it would look like would be ships being designated humanitarian vessels and being given permission by both sides of the conflict, by the Iranians and by the United States, and they would be given safe passage.
1: He says cuts by the U.S. and other countries have led to budgets of major aid organizations being slashed in half in the last 6 months, even as need rises. Many Lebanese were already hard hit.
4: It's an affordability issue that people, because they've been dislocated from their fields, they've been dislocated from their jobs, they couldn't afford much even before the conflict. They don't have the resources to be able to afford to feed their families.
1: At one of the IRC projects in the Bekaa Valley, Rania Haroub says this is what parents tell her.
5: They need clothes, they need food, because only they're served one meal per day.
1: Because there's a huge increase in trauma, the IRC is doing psychosocial support for displaced families. Here, children are gathered around a small table with pencil crayons. A shy 5-year-old girl has drawn herself as a stick figure floating outside a house. Aya Mohammed from the IRC explains.
6: And now they are outside home, so they are growing themselves outside the home. Some of them lost their houses, and it's not the first experience when they leave their houses.
1: Some have also lost friends and relatives, and the ability to go to school. Their parents have lost the means to take care of their families. All of this in a country that has relied heavily on aid, now with much less of it to go around. Jane Araf, NPR News, in the Bekaa Valley, Lebanon.
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7: Stay with us for the KQED News Quiz after your traffic update, starting on the East Shore Freeway. Here's Julie Deppish.
8: They're still clearing that wreck. It's eastbound 80 before Pinole Valley Road. All the activity on the right shoulder now. Still that back up to Potrero. And South City, we've got a crash on South 101 before Grand Avenue. Not blocking lanes here. They're both on the right shoulder. A couple of cars collided. Palo Alto on North 101 before Oregon Expressway. No lanes are blocked there, but very sluggish into Mountain View to Ellis. Julie Deppish for KQED.
7: Julie will have another update at 5:59. Support for KQED comes from Berkeley Rep, presenting The Lunchbox, a new musical based on the hit film about an unlikely connection between two lonely souls in Mumbai running through June 28th. More info at berkeleyrep.org. And from Helen Keller International, Helen Keller believed that the welfare of each is bound up in the welfare of all, a conviction that continues to guide the organization's work. More at helenkellerintl.org/KQED. A story about the money behind the Knicks fan invasions is coming up next on All Things Considered. But right now it's time for the KQED News Quiz question of the day. And today's question is, last night's Fresh Air featured a Bay Area filmmaker. Who was it? Submit your answers at kqed.org/radio news quiz for a chance to enter to win. Coming up this evening at 6:30 on Political Breakdown, we're going to head to Sacramento for Governor Newsom's final budget revision as he gears up for a possible presidential run and a crowded field of candidates aims to succeed him. Political Breakdown on what Newsom wants to do with his eighth and final budget revise coming up at 6:30.
9: From NPR News, this is All Things Considered. I'm Sasha Pfeiffer.
10: And I'm Elsa Chang. Okay, New York City is expensive. I mean, no duh, right? And getting playoff tickets to see the Knicks at Madison Square Garden, even in the nosebleed seats, is not cheap. And so many Knicks fans have instead tried to see their home team at away games, as in outside New York. In fact, so many Knicks fans made the trip down to Philadelphia last weekend that people there call that a fan invasion. Oh, and just an aside, New York did sweep Philly in 4 games out of 7. Okay, time out. I will get back to the topic at hand. We're going to talk about these Knicks fan invasions with James L. Edwards III, who covers the Knicks for The Athletic. Welcome, welcome.
11: I appreciate you having me. Thank you very much.
10: Thank you for being here. Wait, but I do want to go back to Philly for a second. What was the scene there like on Sunday when the Knicks finished them off?
11: It was truly an invasion. I think that is the greatest way to put it. The best scene I could set is Philadelphia 76ers star Joel Embiid was shown on the Jumbotron during his warmups, and the arena was littered with booze. That goes to tell you how outnumbered Philadelphia fans were in their own arena.
10: Yeah. Okay, well, does the math actually work out that playoff tickets are cheaper in other cities if you factor in travel and lodging, meals on the road? Are Knicks tickets really that expensive at home?
11: They are very expensive, and even more so in the postseason. And if you factor in proximity, Philadelphia is the closest NBA city to New York City. It's a 90-minute drive. You can get there by train easily. You can get there by car easily. And these tickets at these other arenas just aren't as expensive as it is inside Madison Square Garden. So if you're a Knicks fan, there's a chance you could get tickets plus hotel plus transportation for, if not the same price as going to a game at Madison Square Garden, it's certainly a talking point amongst opposing fan bases when they are facing the Knicks because of the, I guess you would say, the outpour of Knicks fans that show up to these places.
10: Yeah, because who wants to be booed when you're playing a home game, right?
11: Exactly. And I do think there are a few things that factor into this. And I like to lead with love. And this New York Knicks franchise is famous for the city it played in as opposed to the success on the court. The fan base is very loyal, very passionate. And the other thing that I think people kind of ignore is New York City is by far the biggest city by population in the United States. So it shouldn't be that much of a surprise that there are that many Knicks fans.
10: And we're not fans with the disposable income to travel to watch
11: exactly.
10: A Knicks game. Yeah. Well, are other teams doing something to push back on all this? Like, can they impose some sort of residency requirement for buying playoff tickets at, like, their home arenas?
11: Yes, there is a tactic that teams have used. They try to give first dibs in the majority of the tickets to people within certain zip codes, right?
10: Mm-hmm.
11: Now, with that said,
10: This
11: is the second time in a row the Knicks have made the Eastern Conference Finals. A lot of fans are very excited about the possibility of this team getting to the finals for the first time since 99. So there is a real world where a lot of fans do travel for these and things of that nature.
10: You just nailed it, because the last time the Knicks won an NBA championship was 1973, right?
11: Right. Yes.
10: Okay. So, I mean, how are they looking this year? And is that the reason fans are getting super hardcore?
11: They look really good. I mean, you could honestly say the most dominant playoff team so far. Oklahoma City, who was the title favorites, hasn't lost yet. But New York has won 7 playoff games in a row by an average margin of victory of 26.4 points. Now, winning the NBA championship is going to be a different beast. The Oklahoma City Thunder are a very, very good team. But this New York Knicks team, it feels like now or never. And they really do have an opportunity to at the very least, make a competitive finals appearance. The odds of them flaming out in the Eastern Conference finals seem low this year as compared to last year.
10: All right. That's encouraging.
11: Yeah.
10: James L. Edwards III, the Knicks beat reporter for The Athletic. Thank you so, so much.
11: I appreciate you having me. Thank you.
10: The World Cup is back this summer, and even if you don't care about the sport, you may care about the official 2026 World Cup song. It's Die Die by Shakira and Nigerian artist Burna Boy. FIFA announced today that for the first time, there will be a World Cup halftime show during the final match. That's right. It's going to feature Madonna, BTS, and of course, the queen of World Cup music, Shakira. We've come to expect hits from the World Cup. It's a trend that basically began in 1998 with Ricky Martin's smash hit, La Copa de la Vida. Oh, yeah. There have been many hits since then, including songs that were not the official FIFA song for the tournament, like Waving Flag by Kanon in 2010. When I get older, I will be stronger. They'll call me freedom, just like a waving flag. And there's the Shakira song sitting at more than 4.5 billion views on YouTube, Waka Waka. It's time for Africa. Love that song. Okay, but sometimes a World Cup song is a big miss. Like a penalty kick that goes way over the net, if you will. In March, FIFA released Later by Jelly Roll and Karine Leon. Never.

0: of people who were kind of disappointed with that one. The YouTube comments were filled with messages like, the best part of this song is when it ends. And other messages like, Shakira, save us!
1: Over time, there's this kind of a built-up expectation about what a World Cup song is going to be. The context is a football stadium full of people shouting, singing songs, you know, going nuts. And Jelly Rolls just felt like super flat.
2: That's Brent Keogh. He's a musician who teaches music and sound design at the University of Technology, Sydney, Australia.
1: From a sort of pulse perspective, it's just a slow... There wasn't that sense of, like, the world flavours all coming together.
3: Same old boots, but they're off the ground. Never try to catch me now.
0: So what is the recipe for a great World Cup song? And what makes Shakira so good at it?
1: A lot of them are kind of based on that. It's a rhythm that's found in all sorts of different places. In the Arabic world, it's called Ayub. In Jamaican, I think it's called the Dembo rhythm. But it's that boom, chup, chup, boom, chup, chup. She's also good at kind of incorporating elements or gestures towards other cultures. So she can kind of pull on these things and bring it into this global pop package.
2: So the Queen of the World Cup heard the call of the people.
0: The official World Cup song, Die Die, is out tonight.
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5: And you have a stalled truck out there on eastbound 580 before on North Livermore Avenue. It's been stuck in the middle lanes, really backing up now to Airway. New crash Fremont on North 880 before Mission Boulevard. Right lane is blocked. You're backed up to Dixon Landing Road. Still trying to clear this wreck in Santa Rosa on North 101 before Hearn. Pickup truck and a car not blocking lanes. A little sluggish from Santa Rosa Avenue. Julie Depesch for KQED.
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6: China can make a good deal with U.S. for its money. Don't touch upon Taiwan, Hong Kong, Xinjiang, and Tibet.
2: As President Trump visits Beijing, we'll hear about the status of his talks with China's president.
0: For Thursday, May 14th, this is All Things Considered from NPR News.
2: I'm Sasha Pfeiffer.
0: And I'm Elsa Chang. When ICE cracked down in Minneapolis, donations poured in to help immigrants pay for rent and groceries. That giving has mostly ended, but the need has not.
7: It's all gone. It's like, literally, the bank account's empty.
2: Also, what would it mean nationally if the Supreme Court puts restrictions on the abortion pill mifepristone?
0: Plus, how sunscreens of the future might come from fish.
8: So this opens the door to sunscreens that will not make you pasty white.
2: And the genetic superpowers of plants.
0: That's all coming up after this summary of the day's news.
9: Live from KQED News, I'm Natalia Navarro. Jury deliberations are set to begin Monday in the Musk v. Altman et al. Trial after lawyers delivered their closing arguments today. KQED's Rachel Miro has more from our Silicon Valley desk.
10: Elon Musk claims his former co-founders at OpenAI betrayed their nonprofit mission to enrich themselves. To win, his lawyers need the jury to doubt Sam Altman's credibility. OpenAI's lawyers need the jury to doubt Musk's. OpenAI attorney Sarah Eddy argued the maker of ChatGPT is what it is today, despite Musk's predictions of certain doom, quote, after he slammed the door behind him. Musk's attorney, Stephen Muller, reminded the jurors that five witnesses under oath called Sam Altman a liar. Muller asked jurors to imagine a bridge 150 feet over a river held up by Altman's version of the truth. Quote, would you walk across that bridge? I'm Rachel Miro, KQED News.
11: The Trump administration today announced six new board members for the Presidio Trust in San Francisco, and they include some familiar names. The new board will include Lynn Benioff, co-chair of Time Magazine and wife of Salesforce CEO Mark Benioff, businessman and diplomat Trevor Traina, and Laura Arriaga Anderson, a Stanford graduate and wife of right-wing tech billionaire Mark Anderson. Other names include James Burnham, a general counsel at XAI and X, John Bickford, managing partner at the real estate investment firm Local Capital Group, and Kyle Corcoran, CFO at the firm Red Panda. President Trump fired the previous members of the trust's board last month in what Presidio officials described as an expected transition under a new president. The Presidio Trust was formed in 1996 to manage the former Army base, which is one of very few national parks that sustains itself through the revenue it generates. Oakland School Board voted last night to extend the district superintendent's term. That's despite statements last year that Denise Sadler would serve as interim chief for 1 year while the district hired a new permanent leader. The board voted 5-2 to extend her term until the summer of 2027 and transition her out of an interim capacity. Board member Patrice Berry says she appreciates Sadler's work, but took issue with the contract's official role change.
12: I do think it undermines the commitment that we made this time last year about process.
11: The board started a superintendent search, but quietly put on pause earlier this year. Now, board leadership says they plan to focus on the budget and resume the process next fall. Immigrant advocates in Santa Clara County are preparing for a fight after learning the federal government is quietly moving forward with plans for an immigration detention center in Gilroy. KQED's Azul Dahlstrom-Ekman reports from a rally today in San Jose.
13: The federal government leased a 24-acre piece of land in unincorporated Gilroy in January of last year with the intention of building an immigrant detention center. But local leaders say they only found out about it last month after a tip from a community member and their own investigation. Tony Lopresti is county counsel for Santa Clara County.
14: We will do everything at the board's direction in our power, use every tool in our legal toolbox to ensure that the federal government is held accountable to the law.
13: In a statement, a DHS spokesperson said the agency is reviewing agency policies and proposals, but did not confirm its plans for the site. The news has taken the community by surprise. Debbie Bradshaw has lived in Gilroy for 50 years.
15: Well, we have a lot of labor workers, farm workers, agricultural workers, and it scares them to death. They don't want to go to work. They don't want to send their kids to school.
13: San Jose resident Carson Frick says the news has him on edge.
16: It basically feels like it's right in my backyard. So why would I want something that's going to be used to hurt my neighbors and my friends so close?
13: Activists are planning a community briefing next week. I'm Azul Dahlstrom-Ekman, KQED News.
11: And I'm Natalia Navarro.
4: 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It'll be mostly clear tonight with lows in the 50s. Expect high winds tomorrow through the weekend. Friday highs in the Bay region will range from 69 at Ocean Beach to 85 in Concord. Sacramento should hit a high of 90 tomorrow. 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
0: From NPR News, this is All Things Considered. I'm Elsa Chang in Culver City, California.
17: And I'm Mary Louise Kelly in Washington. President Trump has wrapped up day two of a three-day visit to Beijing. There was pomp, a lot of pomp, including an elaborate state dinner. This marks the second time China's President Xi Jinping has hosted his American counterpart. The first was in 2017, so Trump's first term. And back then, the U.S. president struck a hopeful tone. The next year, though, Trump launched a trade war with China, imposing tariffs and other trade restrictions. Fast forward to Trump's second term, he hiked tariffs again, escalating to over 145% on Chinese goods. The Supreme Court eventually ruled the president's widespread tariffs illegal. Now, 2026, Trump is highlighting things that American and Chinese people share.
18: Together we have the chance to draw on these values to create a future of greater prosperity, cooperation, and happiness. And peace for our children. We love our children. This region and the world is a special world with the two of us united and together.
17: I dug into the relationship between the two countries and the two men with NPR White House correspondent Franco Ordonez and China correspondent Jennifer Pak, who joined us from Beijing. We were speaking on NPR's National Security Podcast, Sources and Methods. Franco, a lot of love and happiness and peace in this latest statement from President Trump about China. He's invited President Xi come to the U.S., come pay a reciprocal visit to Washington. What gives with the shift in tone?
19: Yeah, I really think Trump's trying to turn the page. I do think President Trump is trying to kind of manage this rivalry instead of escalating it. And I think you're seeing kind of those changes.
17: Meanwhile, Jennifer, I was fascinated by this video that I guess China's foreign ministry put out this week promoting peaceful coexistence.
20: The Earth is too small for China and the U.S. to turn against and confront each other, and the Pacific Ocean is vast enough for both to prosper in their own ways. China and the U.S. must coexist peacefully on this planet for all time to come. A ready and open China is right here. It is now for the U.S. to choose the right course.
17: Okay, apparently we're going to peacefully coexist and have a lot of seagulls flying past in the background. Again, that is from China's foreign ministry. Jennifer, when they say, you know, China is right here, it is for the U.S. to choose the right course, what is the right course from China's point of view for this relationship?
21: Analysts I spoke to say both sides really do want stability. Maybe in the U.S. you don't call it that, but for very different reasons. On China's side, China just wants stability because internally there's a lot going on. So the economy is sluggish, unemployment is high, and then you have Trump's tariffs, add on the Iran war that's disrupting all of the supply chains. It's not helping its exporters. That's problematic because exports are what's driving the Chinese economy at this point. So it just wants things to calm down. But longer term, China has always believed that the U.S. is out to suppress and contain its rise. And I spoke to an analyst, Johnson, with the Brookings Institution and former China analyst at the CIA, and he says that's actually not changed at all. And he says, you know, for this summit and for any future engagement with the U.S., right now he thinks China just wants to buy time.
22: Is they're really looking to buy time and space and relief from U.S. pressure so they can fortify themselves for the next round of contestation with the United States.
17: So let me bring this summit portion of our conversation toward a close by asking you each to answer what would count as a successful summit when this wraps on Friday. Jennifer, you first. For China, what would count as this went well?
21: Oh, I think this is already a success. I think both sides are definitely going to claim it's a success no matter what, because the bar was super low to begin with. And so the fact that these two leaders could even meet was meant to symbolize that these two countries can work together. This is Shen Dingli. He's a Shanghai-based international relations professor. And he said China does know that Trump is unpredictable. Having said that, they think he is transactional. He's not focused on ideology.
6: China can make a good deal with U.S. if it's money. Investment is money. But don't touch upon our system. Don't touch upon Taiwan, Hong Kong, Xinjiang, and Tibet.
21: Because these are Beijing's red lines.
1: Franco, this sounds like language President Trump can work with. It's about money. They want a deal.
19: Yeah, I mean, absolutely. I mean, I kind of see, you know, this question about success on two levels. In the short term, I think you can say this has been a successful trip for the president. But I think there are longer term impacts, or we're really going to see whether this is a success. One, again, is on Taiwan and whether the United States changes its language or if President Trump changes its language in terms of that strategic ambiguity. And then again on Iran, does the U.S. Get China and Beijing to put more of its influence on Tehran to maybe reopen the Strait of Hormuz even more and kind of come back to the negotiating table? And then in exchange, does China want something from the U.S. on Taiwan in order to do that?
17: That was NPR White House correspondent Franco Ordonez and China correspondent Jennifer Pak on the line from Beijing. We were talking on NPR's National Security Podcast, Sources and Methods. 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
0: What does it take for a book to become a bestseller? Well, that's a question our Planet Money team has been digging into as part of a series on the inner workings of the publishing industry. This is as they publish Planet Money's first ever book. Alexi Horowitz-Ghazi has this story.
3: In the book business, there is nary an achievement so financially sweet as making the New York Times bestseller list. Just ask Temple University professor Laura McGrath, who teaches on the history of bestsellers.
5: What happens when a book is named to a bestseller list is a sort of rich gets richer effect. It has a snowball effect where being named a bestseller becomes a self-fulfilling prophecy.
3: But the way the New York Times actually determines which books make the list each week is notoriously opaque. They have a standard statement where they explain that it's based on a weekly survey of tens of thousands of bookstores around the country, but the identities of those specific bookstores are a guarded secret. Authors are constantly speculating about where the Times gets its sales data, how that data is weighted, and who exactly is crunching the numbers.
23: How long have people been trying to game their way onto the New York Times bestseller list?
5: Oh, for as long as there's been a New York Times bestseller list.
3: One of the pioneering tacticians of the bestseller system was the novelist Jacqueline Suzanne, who published her debut novel, Valley of the Dolls, in 1966. McGrath says Suzanne was particularly adept at befriending the booksellers around the country.
5: So what Jacqueline Suzanne was able to do through these relationships was figure out which are the bookstores that were reporting to the New York Times. And she directed her readers and she herself purchased books from those retailers to ensure that there would be a really big, splashy first week sale.
3: Suzanne is credited with helping develop the modern book tour of visiting key bookstores across the nation to generate sales. And sure enough, Valley of the Dolls quickly became a number one New York Times bestseller. But McGrath says that strategy was just a warm-up compared to the gamesmanship of recent decades, largely centered around one technique in particular, bulk sales.
5: If you're a politician, say, you might ask your super PAC to do it. If you are a minister, you might ask your megachurch to do it. If you are a business leader, you might hire a firm to run a campaign for you that will purchase large enough quantities of this book that you are almost guaranteed a spot on the New York Times bestseller list.
3: McGrath says the blueprint for this strategy was exposed back in 1995 with a book called The Discipline of Market Leaders. After its release, it came out that the authors had hired a sort of book sale laundering firm to buy tons of copies and ended up on the New York Times bestseller list.
5: It exposed a fault in their system that it could be hacked, you know, in the same way that, like, the Louvre looks really bad when people can just walk in and steal stuff. Like, it wasn't a good look for them.
3: That same year, the New York Times introduced a new tool to combat and sort of call out these tactics whenever they could be detected.
5: So they begin adding a little figure called a dagger to the side of books that have been purchased using bulk sales. It's like a little buyer beware symbol.
3: Still, the economic benefit of being able to call yourself a New York Times best-selling author in your bio is high enough, McGrath says, that many authors find it worth the risk. New York Times assistant managing editor Patrick Healy oversees standards across the newsroom, including the bestseller list team.
2: We know that gaming does go on. People try to attempt to influence their ranking on the list, but we have a lot of steps in our process in terms of the analysis that we do with that confidential reporting from booksellers.
3: Healy says the bestseller department collects a data set comprising the majority of book sales in the country and does extensive analysis in order to fulfill the core purpose of the list, to accurately reflect the nation's literary tastes to itself.
2: Because we want the lists to reflect organic demand, we're really focused on that rigorous application of our methodology so that our audience believes in the list, trusts in the list, comes back to the list every week.
3: These days, whenever I see that little New York Times bestseller sticker on the cover of a book, I can't help but think of all the machinations, both dastardly and wholesome, that might have gone into it. Besides, of course, writing a good book. Alexi Horowitz-Ghazi, NPR News.
17: 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The book is called Planet Money, A Guide to the Economic Forces That Shape Your Life. 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Congrats, guys.
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1: The shortwave science news roundup includes a promising new ingredient for sunscreen, and it's coming up next in the final segment of today's All Things Considered broadcast. Right now, let's get your 618 traffic update starting in San Jose. Here's Julie Depesh.
2: And just a fender bender on South 101 is before Guadalupe Parkway. You'll see both vehicles over on the right-hand shoulder. At Rec, Fremont's still there on North 880 before Mission Boulevard. It's been blocking the right lane, a little slow from Dixon Landing Road. We have that trouble eastbound 580 before North Livermore Avenue. Saw a big rig that's towing a car hauler. It's in the second lane for the left, pretty jammed back to Airway. Julie Depesh for KQED.
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5: 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I'm Elsa Chang.
6: And I'm Sasha Pfeiffer. It's time now for our science news roundup from Shortwave, NPR Science Podcast. And I'm joined in the studio by Regina Barber and Emily Kwong. Hi to both of you in person.
7: Hi.
6: Hello. So as usual, you have brought us three science stories that caught your attention this week. What are the three?
7: How future sunscreens might come from fish.
8: How being an art lover may impact how you age.
7: And one student's quest to build a more affordable, sustainable marimba, the beautiful percussion instrument.
6: Interesting. All right, we're entering summer. That means sunscreen season. Why don't you start with a sunscreen ingredient inspired by fish?
8: Yeah, Sasha, it's been over 25 years since the FDA approved a new ingredient for sunscreen in the U.S., but there is a promising candidate, a molecule called gadgesol. It's found in some fish and coral reefs. But if we want to incorporate this molecule into human sunscreen, we're going to need to make a lot of it. And a new study out this week in the journal Trends in Biotechnology takes us a big step closer.
6: A molecule in fish and coral that is almost like built-in sunscreen. How does that work?
7: So it absorbs UV rays, protecting fish from getting sunburned. That's how chemical sunscreens protect us humans. Researchers discovered gadgesol in codfish eggs around 40 years ago, but it's also found in coral reef ecosystems, zebrafish, and salmon eggs.
8: And in this study, researchers did a whole series of engineering experiments to make more of this superpowered molecule.
6: I'm going to note that I'm really good about wearing sunscreen, but the few times I've gotten slightly burned, I'm in the water. And so it's interesting that the fish have this protection.
7: They figured it out.
6: So what kind of engineering experiments were done in this study?
7: Well, they turned to the workhorse of biology labs everywhere, E. coli bacteria.
6: Ugh.
7: Yeah, and they programmed the bacteria to pump out a bunch of gadgesol, which is a lot easier and more sustainable than trying to harvest it from other sources like fish eggs.
6: And meanwhile, by the way, the fish don't have to slather or spray sunscreen all over themselves.
7: Nope.
6: It's just built in.
7: So lucky.
8: Evolution did that, yep.
6: All right, so now that researchers have figured out how to produce this stuff more efficiently, what are the chances it becomes an actual product on store shelves and when?
8: Yeah, it'll be a while still. We talked to James Gagnon. He's a developmental biologist at the University of Utah, where he studies gadgetzol. He didn't work on the study, by the way. But he said future research will be needed to figure out how to mix this ingredient with all the other things that go into sunscreen to make it something you can spread on your skin. And then the FDA would have to approve it.
7: But James thinks the study was a big step towards more gadgetzol research and maybe even more research on the amazing properties of marine creatures.
9: They've been facing the challenge of the sun hitting them since basically the origin of life on Earth. And so they've evolved a million amazing solutions we haven't explored. I think gadgetzol is just the tip of the iceberg in this.
8: Another big plus for gadgetzol, James says it only absorbs harmful wavelengths, not visible light.
9: So this opens the door to sunscreens that will not make you pasty white.
7: So interesting. All right, now I want to know how the arts might affect aging. Tell us about that one.
8: So researchers in the UK just published a study that suggests engaging in artistic activities weekly could slow aging to a similar extent as mild exercise. Participants who sang, danced, painted, went to museums, seemed a year younger biologically. Yeah, and this finding comes from a study of more than 3,500 adults in the UK. Those results appear in the journal Innovation in Aging.
7: And how are these scientists measuring whether you're biologically younger?
8: Yeah, I spoke with lead researcher and epidemiologist Daisy Fancourt at University College London. She says that by looking at the participants' DNA from blood samples, you can see the effects of age. So some older DNA strands are harder to read.
10: So a bit like pages in a book getting sticky. And as we get older, there are particular patterns of sticky pages that tend to occur.
8: The research team compared that biological data to survey data from the participants, where the participants shared what sort of activities they did and how often. The researchers found that artsy people who sang, danced, painted, and so on tended to have biologically younger looking DNA. Daisy thinks all of this might be because studies have shown engaging in the arts is known to lower stress, reduce inflammation, and is good for heart health.
7: I think I need to pick up painting or something
8: yeah,
7: to try to slow my
8: like
7: own
8: instantly.
7: Aging process.
8: We should have a dance party right after this.
7: But, you know, you can imagine I'm going to ask this. There could be other factors. Like
8: yeah.
7: People who go to dance classes or museums may have more money, and more money can mean better health, and they also might have
8: That's
7: more
8: true.
7: Free time and
8: yeah.
7: be less stressed out. So what about those factors?
8: Right. I asked Daisy that, too, and her team controlled for all of that and still saw these results. And their study did include a large socioeconomically diverse population of adults. And when reporting this, I also wondered if these results might be because people are often connecting with other people when doing these activities.
7: Hmm.
8: So could these people just be healthier because they were more social? So Daniel Belsky, another epidemiologist I talked to who didn't work on the study, thought that could be a factor.
11: People who report being socially isolated and lonely tend to exhibit a faster pace of aging than people who have richer social networks.
8: So, Sasha, maybe call your friends or plan a date with your husband to go to the museum this weekend.
7: He's not a big museum guy, but I'm going to tell him that Regina and Emily told us to go.
8: That's right. Science.
7: Exactly. So your third one is about music, the band room, the marimba. Tell us about that one.
8: Yes. So Amartya Bhattacharya was in ninth grade, high school band, when he discovered the marimba.
12: I remember going into my school's room and hearing this beautiful 5-octave Yamaha Rosewood marimba for the first time. Its tone is so rich and beautiful, especially on the low register, that at that moment, I fell in love with the instrument for what it is.
8: The music you're hearing just now is the marimba. It looks kind of like a xylophone, though it's made of wooden bars. You play it by hitting those bars with mallets. And it comes with an enormous price tag. Prices range, but this 5-octave marimba cost $32,000, making it the most expensive instrument in Amartya's band room.
7: What accounts for that price tag?
8: Yeah, the biggest reason is the material for the wooden bars, the Honduran rosewood. This wood is responsible for that gorgeous sound, but has a very slow growth cycle and is the target of over-harvesting, illegal logging, resulting in a highly restricted trade. All this drives up the cost of the marimba.
7: So I hope someone is looking into alternative materials so we can still hear the music without compromising all this wood.
8: Definitely, yes. Now a rising second year at Northeastern University, Amartya developed a methodology for testing out 17 different woods, cutting them into bars and testing three properties in particular. So their density, stiffness, and sustain. The sustain is what allows those notes to ring out. So Amartya ran his test, and a lot of the alternative materials sounded terrible. Here's bamboo plywood. Ugh. and here's a composite of wood and 3D printed plastic. But then he had a breakthrough. Here's cherry wood.
13: Oh.
8: And the best one, hickory.
13: Oh.
7: I like cherry better.
8: Though hickory was the closest natural match to Honduran rosewood in terms of density, stiffness, and sustain, while being more affordable. Amartya presented these findings at the meeting of the Acoustical Society of America this week. And mind you, this research was not peer-reviewed.
13: I really love that you did this research.
8: Yeah.
13: So what could this mean for the band rooms of the future?
7: Yeah, Amartya considers this an exploratory study in terms of what materials are out there and what has potential.
14: I don't think, like, the Boston Symphony Orchestra is going to take their rosewood marimba and throw it out and replace it with a hickory one.
8: But he does hope that this study could someday make the marimba more accessible for everyone, especially student musicians in low-income school districts.
13: That is Emily Kwong and Regina Barber from NPR's science podcast Shortwave. Thanks to both of you for coming in person.
8: Thank you,
7: Sasha.
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1: Political Breakdown is coming up after your KQED traffic update. Starting with the latest in Livermore, here's Julie Depesh.
2: And we just got the good news. They've cleared that stall. Big Rig eastbound 580 before North Livermore Avenue was in the middle lane for a while, so you're still recovering back to Airway. Look out for a stall. Richmond westbound 80 after Richmond Parkway. They'll be blocking the second lane for the left. Stalled motorcycle in the North Bay, Corte Madera on South 101 before Lucky Drive. You'll see the right lane taken away there. Julie Depesh for KQED.
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3: Hey everyone, from KQED in San Francisco, this is Political Breakdown. I'm Marisa Lagos. Today on The Breakdown, we're in Sacramento, where we just heard Governor Gavin Newsom's proposal for his final budget.
15: Dominance. That's the way to describe, in one word, the state of California. We simply have no peers. We are the tentpole of the American economy.
3: I'm joined today by KQED politics correspondent Guy Marzorati and Angela Hart. She is a senior correspondent at KFF Health News, where they cover health issues. And guys, I think the three of us were among just a handful of reporters in the room today who have covered every single one of Newsom's budgets since he became governor in 2019.
16: And what do we get for that?
3: So congrats, we're all old.
7: What a wild ride it's been.
3: Well, yeah, I mean, tell me, given that we've seen this show 8 times before, big picture thoughts, Angela, starting with you.
7: Rollbacks. Newsom has really put in this position of having to defend a lot of what he has spent the late last 8 years boosting up, in particular helping the most vulnerable Californians.
3: Guy?
16: Yeah, I mean, I think these presentations have advanced from just what you'd expect from a governor laying out the surplus deficit. Clearly, this is someone with presidential ambitions, and so I think it made sense that much of today's presentation, certainly the beginning, focused almost entirely on the Trump administration. I think Newsom, in the last few years, has come to relish these opportunities to kind of take shots at Trump and kind of use that platform. I think it's fitting. He's had 8 budgets, 4 surpluses, 4 deficits, although this one is still kind of unclear where it landed. It makes sense, though. I think that it's fitting in the sense that this governor has presided over a really wild ride in terms of California's budget outlook. A lot of highs, a lot of lows, and as Angela said, it's going to be interesting to follow in the years to come how many of the investments that Newsom made survive.
3: Right, and I think before we get into the delight he took in slamming the Trump administration for much of the top of this, including a slide where he showed himself in his own ballroom, we should put this in perspective. I mean, to Guy's point, this is, as he's presenting it, a balanced budget for 2 years. It's not growing very much. The general fund is growing by less than $1 billion, which for, you know, the past years is big. And revenues are higher than they were expected to be in January. So Angela, like, when you think about the pantheon of all of these budgets over the past 8 years, this one seems like a pretty rosy picture for the governor.
7: I mean, I can't not think about the state can't
17: it's not the federal government. First of all, you can't operate on a deficit. So there's going to be cuts. And I think that the most staggering and the most hard-hitting are going to be in the healthcare space, in the homelessness space. Some of these issues that are very relevant at the statewide level as California gets ready to vote for its next governor, and at the national level. And so I think today was really interesting. You saw

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1: News host who he put up on screen next to words that said California derangement syndrome, and he went on to say this:
2: to those with California derangement syndrome, it's time to update your talking points, and it's time to tell the truth to the American people. California dominates. We have no peers.
1: I mean, Guy, what'd you make of that?
3: Yeah, I mean, I think this fits in with Newsom's kind of political strategy over the last, you know, going back more than a year, where he seems to take delight at poking at the Trump administration. He had a Dumb and Dumber art that he brought up featuring Donald Trump and Scott Bessent during the course of today's budget presentation. There's a lot to be said about the ways in which this administration's policies affect the budget that we heard from today. There's other pieces of this that have nothing to do with the Trump administration. I mean, Newsom's been harping on the tariffs in back-to-back budget presentations. California's revenue volatility is not a result of Donald Trump. California's growing health care costs, especially in Medi-Cal, are not directly a result of Donald Trump. Like, there's cuts coming through Medi-Cal, but health care costs across the country are growing. So there's a balance here that Newsom has to strike in, yes, the political piece of this, the performance piece of this going against Trump, and some of these underlying budget issues that governors well before Gavin Newsom have struggled to deal with, and potentially governors after Newsom will have to struggle with the kind of the highs and lows of this budget.
1: But I thought that was notable, Angie, because, like, as he framed this, you know, in the national context and talked about, you know, economically, because we do rely so much on capital gains and high income earners, like, you know, when the state or when the nation gets a cold, we get a flu. But it felt to me like maybe even more so than in other times, he was putting this all forward, very aware of the bigger context, like not just Trump and that administration, but his potential presidential run and this governor's race that's happening, where a lot of the candidates on the Democratic side are trying to pull their punches, but also talk about what they would do differently from Newsom.
4: Newsom is a policy wonk in his core. He watches all Fox News. He watches CNN. He's a news junkie. And I think it really irritates him to watch these largely Republican talking points about economic issues, California population losses, other, you know, economic issues that make California look like it's losing nationally. I think it really irritates him on a personal level. And I think he's trying to boost up the state's bona fides in the budget. A lot of it, I think, is him taking a swipe at the Trump administration and every opportunity he gets to put California's standing as, what are we now, the fourth largest economy on the national stage.
1: I mean, let's dig into that, because he did. He used what I assume was an AI-generated, like, movie mock-up poster with Treasury Secretary Scott Bessent and President Donald Trump as the stars of the Dumb and Dumber movies. Here's what he said about it.
2: I think this is the only way to define the leadership of not just Donald Trump, but Scott Bessent. Every day is a no-brainer. The recklessness is outside. This is serious business.
1: So it's interesting. He's trying to strike the serious tone guy while he also completely makes fun of them and really, like, continues to rip a page from Trump's playbook with these AI images, with the kind of just, like, way that he's posturing, the swagger. I mean, he is really trying to bring to the president what the president brings to all of us.
3: Yeah, and this is more of a political analysis, but I think the risk for Newsom going forward is, does he become simply a reflection of Trump? Like, can he only exist politically in an ecosystem that Trump is the sun and everything is revolving around, right? Does he lose what he is for and simply is defined by what he's against? Like, so much of Newsom's political identity at this point, especially on the national level, is about Trump. And there's so much that he's done, you know, you can argue good or bad, over the last 8 years as governor. That's kind of taken a backseat in many ways to really how he's positioned himself on the national level, which is as a Trump foil. Like, Prop 50 was the best example of that. And certainly this kind of social media strategy that he has of trying to turn the mirror back on Trump so much speaks to that. The question going forward for Newsom and for voters who might consider him for future positions is, what is he for? And is there a kind of a forward-looking vision that he has that could exist in a

0: world beyond Donald Trump.
1: Well, and Angie, that's even, I think, in some ways more challenging in the context back here at home, because you have Newsom, who's both this, you know, progressive hero, this foil to Trump, while also trying to balance the budget so he can run nationally, so he can say, look, we're not profligate, we're responsible. And he's going to be, and we'll get deeper into the policy here after the break, but like, he's going to be having this fight with people in the legislature who want him to go even further to the left on things like providing, you know, insurance to undocumented immigrants.
2: And single-payer health care. You know, it's really interesting, your point, Guy. You know, we do see Newsom bashing Trump left and right. I've been talking to sources for the past couple months about Newsom and if he runs for president, what's he going to run on? And I got to tell you, I'm hearing a lot of people saying, where is he talking about his record? He has a lot to explain on homelessness. We got a glimpse today. He talked about the unsheltered homelessness rate dropping like 9.5%. But overall, if you look at the numbers, homelessness is on the rise. The healthcare system, which he has spent tens of billions of dollars fortifying of taxpayer money, to a lot of Californians looks worse than when he first came into office. You see benefits being slashed, promises being made and then ripped away. So I don't know. It's interesting. I'm watching where is his platform going to take him nationally? How is he going to be messaging these issues of not just physical health care, mental health care, addiction, homelessness, these issue cost of living issues that really, I think, in affordability that permeate the national discussion right now.
1: Well, and I think that is hard for him because it's going to be this sort of push and pull between wanting to sort of be the pragmatic, fiscally responsible candidate and the opposite side of the Democratic Party, which is this progressive push for, you know, richer, more sort of robust social safety net programs. I mean, I think you could argue he can talk about both of those things, but can you do that in the same breath politically? It's a hard thing to do.
2: Look at what he did today on single payer. I was pretty, I don't know about you, Guy, but I thought that was a pretty clear answer. The clearest answer I've gotten, in terms of his backtracking on this big healthcare promise that he made when he was running for governor. He got the nomination, I think, largely because of his vow to stake out not just a universal healthcare system, but one funded and run by taxpayers and by the state government. And what did he say today? California can't do it without a cooperative president. We can't do it without Congress. But he said he believes that there's no question. It's inevitable that this is where the country's going. So he's sort of towing this line between being for it in spirit and politically, but then he's giving himself an out in terms of the fiscal ramifications. It would require huge tax increases. Although there was a report that his administration put out that found there would be tax increases, but overall people's actual spending on healthcare would actually drop. Right. So
1: it's almost like he's a politician. All right, we got to take a short break. When we come back, I'll continue talking about Governor Newsom's final budget proposal with KQED's Guy Marzorati and KFF Health News' Angela Hart. 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
3: 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Good evening, 642. I'm Michelle Hennigan. Julie Deppish will be here at 649 with your traffic update. And then at 7 o'clock on Fresh Air, China expert and former national security official Rush Doshi talks about President Trump's summit with Xi Jinping. Doshi says the events of the past year show that China now faces the U.S. as a true peer as the two countries square off over trade and tariffs. That's Fresh Air coming up at 7 here on KQED News.
1: Welcome back to Political Breakdown. I'm Risa Lagos here with Guy Marzorati and Angela Hart. Guy, of course, is KQED's politics correspondent, and Angela is senior correspondent at KFF Health News. All right, well, let's dig into some of these details. All right, Guy, you spent your Wednesday night looking back at all of Newsom's budgets. Bring us back through the long, strange trip of the last 8 years.
0: Long, strange trip it's been. Yeah, I wanted to go back and see because it has been such an insane, like, you go back to 2019. and some of the issues, it seems like another lifetime. But you go through the years, takes office 2019, first budget, $20 billion surplus. And there it's really being framed as, I'm going to spend in all these ways that Jerry Brown would have never thought of. Diaper, you know, ending the sales tax on diapers. That sounds out. That would not be an idea that Jerry Brown embraced. Spending locally on homelessness. The next year, COVID, $54 billion deficit. Now it's like, oh my God, we're going to have 25% unemployment. The sky is falling. Really just so much fiscal uncertainty. You look at the next 2 years, and Newsom specifically talked about these years in this press conference today. 2021, $75 billion surplus. 2022, $97 billion surplus. Like the roller coaster ride back up. The state is flush with cash. He's facing a recall election. He's putting out these stimulus checks. He's creating universal TK, a whole brand new grade, $12 billion for homelessness. He's given out refunds for every household, gas refunds, he's calling them, as inflation is hitting. Newsom was asked about that today, like, do you have any regrets in the context of the budget? And he specifically went back to those years in saying, like, I wish I had done more to save more.
1: Mm-hmm.
0: I wish, and specifically, it would have required going to the voters, expanding the rainy day fund. But basically, you know, when you're on the top of the mountain in California when it comes to the budget, it's just a longer way down. And I think he realized that after those 2 years, like, yeah, you look after that 2023, $31 billion shortfall, 2024, $45 billion shortfall. Now he's dialing back his ambitions. Now he's scaling back some of that healthcare.
1: Now they won't even say if there's a shortfall or a surplus.
0: You know, like, how many times did he delay that subsidized childcare expansion? Then he went, you know, rolled back some of the healthcare for undocumented residents. Blaming Trump. This is about the tariffs. Like, you see the Medi-Cal costs rising. So it's really the last few years of his budget that we're now in kind of the down cycle of that cash infusion that hit right after COVID. And so, yeah, I think he does honestly have that regret. Like, could I have done more in those years to kind of set things aside? But yeah, just looking back on this, it's like, there is a symmetry, four surpluses, mm-hmm. four deficits, but it's just been a wild ride.
1: But Angie, it's also like to what you talked about, it's harder to take something away that people already have. But it's also really hard when you're in that position and you are flush with cash to tell all your friends no, right? And so, like, I think perhaps that's sort of a reflection we could only hear at the end of somebody's term as governor.
2: You know, Republicans bring this up a lot, and that has been ringing in my head. There's been this boom and bust, along with this boom and bust budgetary cycle, you've seen these really expensive promises, expanding Medicaid to all undocumented immigrants in California. This is a little bit like wonky, but it's a really big deal, especially for homeless Californians who are really sick on the streets. I don't know if people realize it, but if you're on Medicaid and living in California now, you can get 6 months of free rent. If you have diabetes and you're on Medicaid, you can get home delivered, hot meals. If you have asthma, you can even get like a mattress if it will help your asthma. I mean, there's this bag of gimme gimmes, and there has been warnings from Republicans in the legislature all along. Moderate your fiscal spending, because what happens when there's a budget shortfall? You can't have such a dramatic expansion of benefits as well as a dramatic expansion in coverage without taking something away. And that seems to be a lesson from the Jerry Brown years that Newsom hasn't learned. Now, Californians, and he's...
1: Well, let's get into it. I mean, Medi-Cal is the best example. Yeah.
0: But he might be learning it right at the end, because it's interesting. I did ask him, like, what this idea of making it easier to save. There's a lot of complexities with state law that at a certain point, saving gets counted as spending, and you hit a spending limit. And Newsom said he's going to try to go to the ballot this November to make it easier to save for the future. But to your point, it's like you come to that realization at the end. And in Newsom's words, he said, now I have the political capital. Right. Mm-hmm. There's a lot less horse trading left to do. It's almost like, okay, now let me set this up for the next governor. Although obviously something like that would have made a lot of a difference when you had $100 billion surplus.
1: Yeah. Well, Angie, I want you to talk us through. So we have seen some very deep cuts from the federal government. Obamacare subsidies expired earlier this year. Medi-Cal, our Medicare program, has been cut, or a lot of cuts are coming. What is Newsom? And then, as Guy said earlier, healthcare costs just keep rising, right? So talk about what's in this budget to try to offset some of those cuts first.
2: For Medicaid, you really can't overstate the enormous impact of this budget on Medicaid patients around California. These are low-income Californians. And this does tie largely to H.R. 1, the president's Big Beautiful Bill Act. That Newsom estimates it's going to cost the state $1.5 billion and kick 1.3 or 1.4 million Californians off of Medicaid. A lot of this is because of work requirements and other administrative costs, making matters worse. Counties, who really are the backbone of the state's social safety net, are going to be faced with really difficult decisions about what to backfill. Indigent care, public hospitals. These are safety net healthcare services.
4: We all rely on, really.
2: That everybody, right? Yeah. And if people are going in without health insurance as they're kicked off, we're all going to end up paying the costs if in the form of higher costs in the emergency room, bigger premiums. So, and Newsom is also cutting Medicaid for immigrants. I mean, we've seen over the last 8 years him really expand, step over step over step this program to all undocs, and now he's rolling it back and imposing a $50 now. It's a $50 copay for people who are immigrants who are already in Medicaid. There's a freeze on new enrollment. So you see this kind of double whammy on the state level and the federal level of just this financial and coverage blow. And all I can come away with, I mean, the big thing in my head is people are going to be paying more. The state has reduced its uninsured rate to historic lows, something around 6-point-something%. We're going to see the rate of uninsurance rise back up. Even amid, we're kind of going back to the pre-Affordable Care Act days in terms of the coverage losses we're seeing and the increases in uninsurance, and it's going to have big economic consequences.
0: And even things that are going to save the state money, like the idea of the paperwork requirements that the federal government is instituting, that'll save the state money, but what's the cost?
4: By people coming off the rolls.
0: It's 40,000 people, coming off the rolls estimated this year. Here's where I think the revenue piece gets interesting, because here's really where you see Democrats say, we need to do something in response to these Medi-Cal cuts. Whether that's, now some people say the wealth tax, the billionaire's tax, that's ostensibly what that's being put on the ballot in response to. You've heard something different from legislative Democrats. They say we want to put a tax on corporations. Newsom, he seemed to kind of, what he laid out today was kind of a mix of, okay, he's going to have the cuts that Angela mentioned. He has this idea of limiting tax credits on some corporations, like the amount of tax credits that they can claim. But clearly, this is his, where he has the political triangulation. He is not, doesn't seem to be embracing any of the most ambitious tax ideas. Even when progressives argue this is the time to do that, when you can frame it as a real kind of foil argument to what President Trump did.
1: But let me just ask you this, Angie. So you have kind of a few things happening. There's federal cuts, to a program that is largely federally funded in Medicaid, Medi-Cal. And then you also have a lot of new rules and laws around how the state can or cannot sort of interact with undocumented immigrants, even if it's state money. Is that correct? So how is he thinking about that in this budget in terms of, you said we're going to raise premiums for undocumented immigrants, but are they having to just drop folks entirely from the rolls because of federal rules?
2: Yeah, both. So it's copays that are going to go up, not premiums. Okay. So if you have no copay now, so now people are going to be faced with the $50 copay. So California is not enrolling new, and if you're undocumented and you want to get into Medi-Cal, there's no new enrollment. So there's a freeze, and that's state imposed. Then you have, federal work requirements, which is going to automatically kick a lot of Medicaid patients, Medi-Cal in California, off of Medicaid. Those people are now, who are uninsured, are now going to fall into indigent care, which is also being dealt a blow. So it really is just financial disaster. You also see, just getting a little bit more into the weeds, the undocumented health coverage being moved from a managed care system, which is, it's like the Kaiser Permanente model. If you, you get
4: all in one. It's like
2: exactly.
4: Insurance and
2: care is all together as one lump sum, rather than each service being paid for on a quote unquote fee for service
4: basis.
2: Model.
4: So that's going to change.
2: So now the undocumented now immigrants are going to be forced into this fee for service program,
4: which is way harder to navigate.
2: And it's more. It can be more expensive if you're being, and it kind of shakes up the incentive model. If you're a healthcare provider and you're going to get paid on your how much healthcare you provide, there's the argument is that, you know, you're going to be, you know, maybe ordering bogus or unnecessary treatments to get more money. It's kind of a cynical way to look at it, but that's what managed care was designed to try to end, is to try to create a more holistic healthcare system, right, rather than a fee for service.
4: And it's harder to navigate, so that could also just result in people not getting care they need. Right. I mean, all right. If you're just joining us, you're listening to Political Breakdown from KQED News. I'm Marisa Lagos, here with KQED's Guy Marzorati and Angela Hart, who's a senior correspondent at KFF Health News. All right. Well, we mentioned before, I do feel like this governor's race is sort of affecting the way Newsom is thinking about some of this stuff. He's proposing to cut in half the minimum franchise tax fee, which is basically what businesses have to pay every year to have a LLC. That's something that Steve Hilton, Republican candidate for governor, has called for completely eliminating. Guy, as you mentioned, he also wants to cap state tax credits for big corporations. He wants to block local governments from imposing fees, impact fees on affordable housing developments. I mean, when you look at all of that and just the broader political conversation happening, like, what does it tell you?
0: I think that's natural to see where the kind of the outside political conversation infuses what the sitting governor does, right? Like Jerry Brown, the most he ever did on homelessness was in the last year of office, right? When there was this kind of palpable feeling among Democrats, like this is an issue we have not done enough on. We need to start spending more on it, kind of bubbles over. So we'll see what that becomes for the next governor, in California. It's interesting for Newsom, like the way that he's laying this out, I think, in this spending plan, you see some threads there, especially on the housing piece, this idea of like, you know, impact fees as an impediment to developers actually breaking ground. Now, Newsom, what he's proposing is pretty modest. It's like on projects that the state is funding already. It's not eliminating local impact fees. Local governments would say, well, the reason we put on those impact fees is we're not getting enough revenue from the state. That's like a post Prop 13 thing. Then there's, the minimum franchise tax that he's cutting in half. I think that's an idea we've heard kind of from both Republicans.
4: None of this is going to change the world, but it can help businesses. But I mean, Angie, this comes and you asked him about this. I mean, he did, for all of, you know, the things you can sort of ding Newsom on, homelessness still being an issue, et cetera, like he did really expand the social safety net. And it's not just on things like healthcare. You know, I'm thinking about free school meals, preschool for all. And you asked him, like, if he's worried he had to make these cuts that he's leaving folks vulnerable. Let's listen to what he said.
5: We were very indulgent. I mean, I'm not naive about the investments we made. I'm also proud of them, and I want to defend them. And it goes to the prior questions. I think they're important. I thought they were long overdue. I didn't think we were investing in the healthcare space for years and years. I didn't think we were investing in homelessness and housing. We didn't have a strategy. We didn't have a plan. We didn't. And we weren't doing enough for healthcare. We weren't doing enough for families.
4: So, Angie, you know, no governor wants to talk what our friend Tara Luna called the L word, the legacy. But what do you see, even with the cuts he's proposing, do you think that he is leaving a legacy of a sort of more a state government more focused on the most vulnerable?
2: I think he has tried. I think he's really put a lot of intentionality, to use his word, and a lot of energy, forthright energy into this area. You know, he has really transformed, and I don't use that word lightly, he has transformed the healthcare system to address homelessness. Homelessness is not just a mental health or addiction crisis. He sees it as fundamentally a healthcare crisis. Street medicine teams are now being deployed around California where, as people wait for housing or shelter, they can get a full suite of healthcare services and they can be reimbursed. California led that charge nationally. There are so many little tentacles that have happened under Newsom's watch where he has really shifted the health care and social safety net to really look at this whole person care idea. And I think he's going to be defending it, but you can't run away from the federal ramifications. So that's what I'm watching for.
0: Right. Yeah, I think it's a legacy piece. It's the reclamation of ambition, right? Newsom took this back to like, Democrats can do big things. We can create a new grade. But in the end, he's riding the wave. Like, he didn't fundamentally change the nature of our volatility. And hey, the next governor, when that IPO pops for Anthropic and OpenAI, they'll be thanking him for that.
1: All right, Guy Moserati, Angela Hart, thank you both so much. For more election information, including our voter guide, visit kqed.org/voter guide. That's going to be a wrap for Thursday, May 14th. Political Breakdown's a production of KQED. Our engineer today is Christopher Beal, and our producer is Izzy Bloom. I'm Marisa Lagos. See you next time.
3: 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It's coming up next here on KQED. After your traffic update, starting in San Jose, here's Julie Depesh.
6: Yes, solo spin out there on northbound 101 at Tully Road. It's in the center divide, but looks like CHP is holding all lanes to get that to the right-hand shoulder. Trouble Oakland at the maze, westbound 80, connector ramp to eastbound 580. Couple vehicles collided. They're in the right lane. A slow back to Ashby Avenue. Coming into San Francisco, if you're on the upper deck of the Bay Bridge, I still have those metering lights on and remains crowded from the incline onto the Skyway. Julie Depesh for KQED.
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7: From WHYY in Philadelphia, this is Fresh Air. I'm Dave Davies. Today we consider the tough issues the U.S. confronts with China as President Trump meets with Xi Jinping. We speak with Rush Doshi, a key player in China policy when he served on the National Security Council. He says China's now such a manufacturing juggernaut, it must constantly seek new markets.
8: China doesn't have the ability to absorb what it produces, so it has to sell it abroad. And when it does sell it abroad, it's willing to sell it at low costs, which means it destroys industries around the world because it's dumping on their markets.
7: Doshi says when Trump imposed sky-high tariffs on Chinese goods last year, he sparked a confrontation in which China prevailed and made it clear it now stands as an equal to the U.S. in geopolitical rivalry. We'll also discuss the delicate issue of Taiwan and China's relationship with Iran. First News.
9: Live from NPR News in Washington, I'm Janine Herbst. The CIA director has wrapped up a visit to Havana where he talked about intelligence cooperation. NPR's Ada Peralta reports this comes at a time when tensions between the U.S. and Cuba are running high.
10: In a statement, the Cuban government says CIA Director John Ratcliffe flew to Havana with a delegation to meet with his counterpart at the Ministry of the Interior. As part of the political dialogue, the Cuban government says it demonstrated that Cuba poses no threat to the United States. It insists Cuba does not have any, quote, foreign military or intelligence bases on its territory, and it has never supported any hostile activity against the U.S. The visit comes as the situation on the island becomes critical. Protesters took to the street across Havana Wednesday night, and Cuba's energy minister says they have run out of fuel, meaning blackouts are likely to continue across the country. Ada Peralta, NPR News, Mexico City.
9: The Supreme Court today allowed the abortion pill to remain available by mail nationwide, overruling, for now at least, a lower court decision that had blocked the pill from being sent through the mail everywhere in the country. NPR's Nina Totenberg reports.
11: In a one-paragraph order, the High Court froze a decision by the Fifth Circuit Court of Appeals that had made it illegal to send the abortion pill, known formally as mifepristone, through the mail. The justices, however, reversed that ruling until the case is fully litigated, up through the Supreme Court if necessary. Two justices, Clarence Thomas and Samuel Alito, filed dissenting opinions. Thomas took particular aim at the manufacturers of mifepristone, contending that since abortion is illegal in Louisiana, drug makers are not entitled to block a court order, quote, based on lost profits from their criminal enterprise. Nina Totenberg, NPR News, Washington.
9: South Carolina's governor ordered state lawmakers back for a special session starting tomorrow to consider redistricting amid President Trump's nationwide push ahead of the midterm elections. South Carolina Public Radio's Gavin Jackson reports some Republicans want to flip the state's only Democratic-held House seat.
12: On Tuesday, the Republican-controlled state Senate fell narrowly short of the two-thirds support needed to extend a legislative session already underway and take up redistricting. Now, Republican Governor McMaster, who was an early supporter of Trump's in 2016, has called lawmakers back to start a new session, which could flip the state's sole Democratic majority district, represented by Congressman Jim Clyburn, to a Republican majority. Absentee ballots are already being cast in primaries, and in-person early voting is set to begin May 26. A deadline lawmakers are also using for a new map and legislation to delay the voting. It's unclear what this will mean for ballots that have already been cast. For NPR News, I'm Gavin Jackson in Columbia, South Carolina.
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14: Live from KQED News, I'm Natalia Navarro. Governor Gavin Newsom is pushing for a November ballot measure to stash more of California's tax revenue in a rainy day fund. It's part of a plan for savings that Newsom outlined in his final budget proposal as governor today.
5: I'm not just trying to get out of Dodge and enjoy 6 months of the next governor saying, well, I left you a balanced budget. This is a balanced budget structurally for the next 18 months after I'm gone.
14: To balance the budget this year, Newsom is requiring higher copays for undocumented adults on Medi-Cal, and he's limiting the amount of tax credits that businesses can claim. The legislature will review Newsom's spending plan and pass a final budget by June 15th. Journalists at EdSource, an Oakland-based nonprofit covering education news, went out on a one-day strike today. The journalists are represented by the Pacific Media Workers Guild, and they say they've been bargaining since last summer, trying to reach their first contract. Investigative reporter Thomas Peel is co-chair of the EdSource Union.
15: It's been a year and a half since we were recognized. During that time, wages have been frozen. We've asked for effectively raises that would help make up for the money we've lost in the last 18 months.
14: Other issues the journalists want to negotiate on include layoff procedures and the use of AI in reporting. More news online at kqed.org. I'm Natalia Navarro. 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
3: 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And here's your forecast from the National Weather Service. It'll be mostly clear tonight with lows in the 50s. Expect high winds tomorrow and through the weekend. Friday highs in the Bay region will range from 69 at Ocean Beach to 85 in Concord. The forecast high for Sacramento tomorrow is 90 degrees. I'm Michelle Hennigan. 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
7: This is Fresh Air. I'm Dave Davies. Day one of the summit in Beijing between President Donald Trump and Chinese leader Xi Jinping yielded no substantive agreements. But statements from the two sides following their first meeting reflected differing priorities. While the U.S. side emphasized hope for productive trading relationships between the countries, the Chinese statement warned that if the issue of Taiwan was not handled properly, it could put the U.S.-China relationship in, quote, an extremely dangerous situation. For some perspective on the issues that will frame further discussions, we turn to Rush Doshi, a China expert who worked on the National Security Council in the Biden administration. He wrote last fall that when Trump launched his trade war against China in 2025, he mistook political theater for strategy, lost ground to his adversary, and made it clear that China now stands as America's true peer in geopolitical rivalry. During his tenure at the National Security Council, Doshi coordinated U.S. government policy on China and Taiwan, drafted the administration's China strategy, and negotiated with Chinese counterparts. He's now an assistant professor in Georgetown's School of Foreign Service, a senior fellow and director of the China Strategy Initiative at the Council on Foreign Relations, and author of The Long Game, China's Grand Strategy to Displace American Order. We recorded our interview yesterday. Rush Doshi, welcome to Fresh Air.
16: Thank you. Great to be here.
7: You know, we read news about tariffs and trade wars, and it can be hard to follow, hard to
17: see it in context, see how meaningful the latest move is. But you had a remarkable piece a few months back about what happened in this trade war between the U.S. and China, and argued that there was a moment when China really proved that it was America's equal. And this was, it began, you know, in 2025, in the second Trump administration, when President Trump began using tariffs, one of his favorite tools, and hit China particularly hard, imposing tariffs as high as 140%. How did China respond?
18: There are moments, quite frankly, in world history where you feel the tectonic plates shifting beneath you. You know, what happened in 2025 was President Trump took tariffs on China to over 140%. I mean, we'd never done that before. And that pushed China into a corner. And President Xi had no choice but to reach for his break glass tool. And that was his control over the rare earth minerals and magnets upon which pretty much all global manufacturing depends, and which basically only come from China. And so that was a real powerful choke point. And when he reached for that tool, President Trump basically folded. He'd heard from auto companies that they were concerned that their production was going to shut down if they couldn't get these minerals. Others made similar representations to the White House. And so he said, all right, let me take the tariffs down by about 100 points and even below that. And after he did that, he also basically pursued a detente with China. The idea was, we don't want to rock the boat too much with China. They've got this enormous capability. Let's avoid too many competitive actions that the Chinese won't like. Let's avoid anything confrontational. Let's just steady as she goes, which actually meant in practice some American economic interests weren't being protected because there was a risk.
17: You write that Trump actually had considered retaliating with financial sanctions, new controls on, you know, sophisticated manufactured computer chips. Could have been very strong measures, but he decided not to.
18: That's right. I think President Trump had a number of options available to him, and they were risky, let's be clear. They would have been escalatory. But one was perhaps cutting off more advanced AI chips to China. Another was cutting off less advanced AI chips to China, which China relies on U.S. technology to manufacture. Another possibility was going after certain Chinese banks with financial sanctions. And a fourth one might have been to go after China's dependence on certain American software. At the end of the day, all those options I think were considered, but none of them were used. And part of the reason why is the president didn't want to have more instability. He didn't want to have a really negative market reaction. And there was concern. You know, China still had the rare earths tool, and it was a very powerful tool. Maybe this wouldn't be enough to fix that problem. I think it's worth taking a second here just to say how wild the Chinese action was, because we really haven't seen anything like it. What China said in April, but then especially in October, the second time they forced us to back down, was that any good anywhere in the world that had 0.1% of its value come from a rare earth mineral or magnet made in China, that good had to have a license from China to be sold anywhere else in the world. There is no U.S. action in export controls that's anything like that. And if you ask the Chinese, what they'll say is, this isn't modeled off your export controls, America. This is modeled off your financial sanctions. Your dollar is the most important thing for global commerce, and our rare earths are similar. And just as you say, nobody can use your dollars if you say so, we're saying nobody can use our rare earths if we say so. And that was a very powerful moment, I think, in the relationship. It changed things.
17: Yeah, you're right that historians may someday look back on this as the moment when China became America's geopolitical equal.
18: I think so. I mean, I think what we saw in this episode in 2025 was that the U.S. really brought the full pressure it has in the economic space on China. But for the first time, China was able to use a tool to force open America's market to China's goods. And that's a game changer.
17: Now, you worked on China policy in the Biden administration. And, you know, there are some analysts who are very critical of Donald Trump for many reasons who will say that he does deserve credit for identifying the lopsided arrangements with China, for subsidizing its exports and engaging in unfair trade practices. Do they have a point?
18: Well, I think we have to take a step back and ask what it is China wants to accomplish. Right? China wants to have the world more dependent on China's supply chains. It wants to be less dependent on the world's. That's a policy that they call dual circulation in the economic space. In technology, China wants to win what it calls the fourth industrial revolution. The idea is here that there's been several, right? The first industrial revolution, call that steam power. Great Britain won that, became a world power. The second one, call it electrification. And the third one, mass manufacturing. Think Thomas Edison to Henry Ford. And the U.S. won that and became, you know, back-to-back World War II victors and built the system that we know today, became a global power. And China thinks that AI and robotics and quantum and all of this will comprise the next industrial revolution, and they want to win it, not just for the sake of wealth, but also for the sake of power. And I think the Trump administration understood in the first term, and the Biden administration continued this, that a lot of China's economic actions were essentially dumping cheap, subsidized, increasingly high-quality goods on the U.S., with the state banks underwriting all of it in ways that were putting our companies out of business. And for the sake of American workers and American businesses, we had to respond to protect our companies from unfair competition that would destroy our industries.
17: You know, just a day or two before his departure to Beijing, Trump announced a lengthy list of high-profile business executives he was going to take with him, Elon Musk, Tim Cook of Apple, others. What do you make of that?
18: Well, it's an important fact that these executives are traveling with President Trump. I will note, though, that President Trump has brought even bigger delegations to other countries. I think when he traveled to the Gulf, there was an even larger delegation of CEOs. But in this case, what we're seeing is a number of key companies that have important business in China are traveling with the president. He's indicated that having these executives with him suggests that there's a lot that the U.S. can do for China's economy, that these companies can be a part of the Chinese economic story. I think some of that might be true, but it's also the case, and we have to be honest, that China in many ways is less interested in buying from these companies, not just today, but over time they're going to wind their market share down. And so it's a good signal. It suggests that there's commerce that keeps the two countries tied together, and that is the ballast historically in the relationship. But the truth is this is a different China, one that is more confident in investing in its own companies, exporting around the world, and frankly buying less from American companies who it hopes to phase out of its own internal market.
17: We need to take a break here. Let me reintroduce you. We are speaking with Rush Doshi. He worked on China policy at the National Security Council. He is now a senior fellow at the Council on Foreign Relations. We'll be right back after this break. This is Fresh Air.

0: This is Fresh Air, and we're talking about U.S.-China relations as President Trump meets with Xi Jinping at a summit in Beijing. Our guest is Rush Doshi. He worked on China policy at the National Security Council. He's now a senior fellow at the Council on Foreign Relations. You know, there was this recent court decision which declared Trump's tariffs to be illegally enacted. There are still going to be appeals over that, and he thinks he has ways around it. Does that reduce his leverage with President Xi?
1: Well, a little bit, in the sense that I think what China is hoping for is to keep the tariff rate low. They don't want a high tariff rate. They want to sell more to the United States. And they also don't want it to be unpredictable. They don't want to have to guess what the rate will be. So in both cases, their goals are going to be easier to achieve if the president can't use the IEEPA tariff. That's what it was sort of called. It would allow him to kind of unilaterally put tariffs on China and set the level himself.
0: That's a tariff that's supposedly based upon national security emergencies.
1: That's right. It's right. And he declared that the trade deficit with China was a national security emergency, and therefore this tool could be used. He has other ways of getting the tariff rate back up on China if he wants, but I'll just note this for you. If he uses those instruments, and he's already begun that process, China could treat that as a fresh escalation, and then they could respond again with their own escalation. And so the challenge we have is, ever since 2025, the dynamic has shifted, and China feels like it has the leverage to push the U.S. off its preferences. One other thing here is very interesting. You know, often in the history of international economics, some countries will use tools to open up the markets of other countries. The U.S. has very rarely been victim to those tools. It's very rarely the case that another country will use a tool to force open the U.S. market. But that is what China did in 2025. And at this summit, their aim is going to be essentially to keep open that access to the U.S. market, because they need it. They can't buy all the things that they make. They've got to sell them abroad. And there's no better market than the U.S. That's where they get their margin.
0: And what do they want to sell to the U.S. consumers?
1: Well, they want to sell everything. I mean, right now, China is basically pursuing a strategy of supply chain dominance. They want to lead in the production of some of the low-tech goods, like, you know, for example, everything from your furniture to even your toys and certain kind of low-tech consumer electronic equipment. And then they also want to sell the high-end stuff as well. And that includes cars, that includes batteries, obviously includes sophisticated electronic devices, and biotechnology products and pharmaceuticals, among many, many other categories. The question for the U.S., though, is, if we're going to start buying all this high-end stuff from China, what's the business model of the U.S. going to be? And one illustration, so when China joined the WTO, the World Trade Organization, it got more stable and predictable access to Western markets. And that meant that investors felt comfortable putting their money there. And that meant that, in turn, China could become even more successful in manufacturing. And here's just an illustration of what that looked like in practice. Back then, in 2000, 2001, the U.S. was about a third of all global manufacturing, and China was maybe 6 to 7%. Today, 25 years later, the U.S. share has fallen by half, or maybe below 15%, and China has gone up by fivefold to about 30% of global manufacturing. And that is why the U.S. has these dependencies that China can exploit, because the U.S. stopped making the stuff that it needed. In the case of rare earth magnets, the rare earth magnet was invented in the United States, in fact, by a subsidiary of General Motors. But that subsidiary was sold off to China in the 1990s, and despite multiple efforts to bring back the technology, we just never got it done. So when that happened, there was a huge shock to the U.S. economy. We probably lost millions of manufacturing jobs and thousands of factories, and certain industries never came back. There's the possibility we could see a second China shock. And this summit should be a place to discuss that possibility. But given what happened last year, given the president's focus on just a few quick wins on the economic side, and given the lack of interest in both sides in tackling these big, thorny structural problems, I'm not sure we're going to get to that question of how we handle a second China shock or even stop it from coming.
0: The second China shock would be new industries in which Chinese imports displace American manufacturing. Is that what you're talking about?
1: Exactly. The first China shock displaced a lot of low-end American manufacturing. The second China shock would displace a lot of high-end American manufacturing. And that is essentially all that's left. And so losing that high-end manufacturing will be devastating for the U.S. economy. And let me give you a few examples. You know, one of the things America still does well is it can make cars, a lot of them. And quite frankly, the Chinese electric vehicles are cheaper. They receive some government support, And they've leapfrogged us in that technology. If you were to open up the U.S. market to those cars, consumers would get a good deal, but probably millions of auto workers and the people who support them, from the dealerships to the suppliers, would go out of business, and those companies wouldn't be able to adapt. So you have to be careful with how you handle that issue. Another is biotechnology. A lot of the key therapeutics that we're going to use to beat cancer and other diseases, they are basically increasingly manufactured in China. We may be doing some of the innovation here. Some of the innovation happens there. But we've lost the ability to make some of those medicines. That does create not only the risk of jobs, but also the risk of dependency. And the same way we've seen China weaponize its rare earth supply chain, there's the possibility it could always do so for medicines.
0: And so what China wants to do is to get manageable tariffs from the United States to put that into its calculations and market its vehicles and other goods to the United States?
1: It would love to sell cars to the U.S. Right now, the Trump administration is saying that's not going to happen. They could always change their mind. But look, China has a problem. They have a $1.2 trillion surplus with the world in terms of their exports. That means they export that much more than they import to the whole world. That's an amount so large, we haven't seen anything like that before. And not only that, it means that China doesn't have the ability to absorb what it produces. So it has to sell it abroad. And when it does sell it abroad, it's willing to sell it at low costs, which means it destroys industries around the world because it's dumping on their markets. That's a bigger problem for Japan or Korea or Germany, which go head to head in a lot of these sectors where China is increasingly dominant. But it's also a problem for the U.S. And I think for President Xi, a key goal of the summit is, can he keep selling?
0: The United States wants China to buy more soybeans, Boeing planes, some other goods. Do you think that President Trump has a shot at getting China to buy more of that stuff?
1: Yeah, I think he has a good shot. I think there's a good chance that China will, in fact, buy Boeing aircraft because it needs them, and also because it'll buy soybeans and other agricultural products because that's been a key request of the U.S. president. I will just say that agenda where we go to China and say, let's sell these three or four things and not let's solve this big structural economic problem between our two countries is a modest agenda. It's also an agenda which basically suggests we're going to have an export profile that kind of looks like Brazil. You know, Brazil sells a few planes and it sells a lot of agricultural products. The U.S. should aspire for more than the ability to sell soybeans to China.
0: So when you say solving this big structural economic problem, how would you describe that?
1: Very simple. China exports way more than it imports. And increasingly, it's trying to substitute out U.S. exports entirely. It doesn't want to buy from the U.S. other than some commodities, perhaps, and maybe advanced chips, only for now. Eventually, it would want to be able to indigenize those. It wants to sell. So the structural problem in our relationship is that China wants to sell and it doesn't want to buy. That's the structural problem. And that, you know, if you go back across the history of economics, there's sort of a model that's laissez-faire, you know, let everybody just kind of do what they do, trade across borders. And there's a model that's mercantilist, and it believes the mercantilist model that trade and economics is a form of wealth and power. And you want to use your trade and your economic base to basically get leverage and wealth that otherwise would be difficult. So, you know, China doesn't act like a free trader. It acts like a mercantilist. Its goal is to sell more, buy less, and make more money that way, and make you dependent, essentially, on their supply chains that way. And they're on track to do that.
0: One of the things that I've heard about this summit is there's talk of establishing a board of trade. I mean, there's already a World Trade Organization. What would this board of trade do?
1: Well, it's a great question because, you know, trade between the U.S. and China largely happens through market mechanisms. There are some tariffs. There's other things like non-tariff barriers to make it harder for the trade to go across borders. But generally speaking, we don't have what's called managed trade, where you say, all right, you can't sell more than this quantity of X. I'll buy this quantity of Y. A board of trade would be a forum, I think the way it's being sold, to adjudicate some of these trading differences, where we say, we'd like you to buy more of this. They might say, I'd like to sell more of that. And you sort of work it out as a deal rather than leave it purely to the market to determine the total trade volume and composition between the two countries. So it's a highly interventionist, again, managed form of trade. And it could have its upsides, but it won't solve, as I mentioned earlier, this structural problem that China sells way more than they're willing to buy.
0: You know, when I hear you say that, you know, there's this problem of China having this huge surplus of trade, and it has to sell more stuff abroad in order to keep its industry going, employ its population. I mean, it kind of sounds like a justification for Trump's policy of tariffs. But I guess the question is, what kind of leverage do you have, right?
1: I think that the Trump administration is right to consider protection against China's excess capacity, but it can't do it alone. It has to work with allies and partners to make that more effective. You know, if the U.S. says, I'll buy fewer Chinese goods and those goods flood Europe, you know, Europe has big problems, but also that means we can't sell to Europe. And so ultimately, there is some continuity across the political parties here in being concerned about what the implications are of this significant amount of production.
0: You know, there's also been some commentary that whatever their differences, the United States and China have to cooperate on AI because of the threat of, you know, autonomous AI systems that could empower terrorists to knock out, you know, electric grids or wreak other kinds of havoc. What do you make of that notion?
1: The U.S. and China have to work together to solve a number of transnational global problems, everything from climate to the next pandemic, to nuclear nonproliferation. And now AI is on that list, too. There's been some speculation that at the summit, there will be an announcement of an artificial intelligence dialogue. And we had one in the Biden administration. I was involved in negotiating the start of it to create it. And it came out in the summit between President Biden and President Xi in 2023. But I will tell you, when the dialogue was held in 2024, the Chinese didn't send the kind of representation that you would need to make real progress on some of these issues. It didn't feel like they took it as seriously as we did. So hopefully that could change. The second possibility is that the two countries get together and they basically launch an AI crisis mechanism, sort of like a hotline where something goes wrong, we can call the other side, somebody will pick up the phone, and we can work through a problem. The only thing I'll tell you about that is we have a lot of crisis mechanisms between the U.S. and China. But China historically hasn't picked up the phone. So back in 2001, a Chinese aircraft collided with one of our aircraft. We wanted to pick up the phone and call them. They didn't answer. Then in 2022, a Chinese balloon overflew the United States, violated American sovereignty. We picked up the phone to call them. Again, they didn't answer through our hotline. So I'm glad that the Trump administration and the Chinese side are thinking about AI, and they'll talk about it. That's a good thing for the world. But the thing is, the world has to push not just for a cheap dialogue, but a good dialogue, and not just for a crisis communication mechanism, but one that gets answered when there's an actual crisis. We have to collectively push for better outcomes.
0: Yeah, they literally didn't answer the phone?
1: They literally did not answer the phone.
0: We need to take another break here. Let me reintroduce you. We are speaking with Rush Doshi. He worked on China policy at the National Security Council. He's now a senior fellow at the Council on Foreign Relations. He'll be back to talk more about the U.S.-China summit after this short break. I'm Dave Davies, and this is Fresh Air.
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4: I'm Alexis Madrigal. Tonight on the rebroadcast forum at 8 o'clock, a new book, Plastic Inc., argues that fossil fuel companies have a plan for a world that responds to climate change by reducing the burning of oil and gas, and that plan is called plastic. While many in the Bay Area are doing their best to reduce how much plastic they use, oil companies plan to double or even triple plastic production. We talk about how our world began to drown in plastic and how we might reverse the trend. That's tonight, right here on KQED.
0: This is Fresh Air. I'm Dave Davies, and we're talking about President Donald Trump's summit with Chinese leader Xi Jinping with Rush Doshi, a senior fellow and director of the China Strategy Initiative at the Council on Foreign Relations. on the table at the summit are a series of high-stakes issues, including tariffs and trade, the war with Iran, and the prospect of military conflict over Taiwan. In statements from each side after the first day of talks, China emphasized the status of Taiwan, warning that if it were mishandled, it could put the U.S.-China relationship in a dangerous situation. The U.S. statement focused on the importance of productive trade relationships. We recorded our conversation with Rush Doshi yesterday. You know, there is this technology, these advanced chips that the United States has. The firm NVIDIA, of course, is one of the most valuable companies in the world, right? And it's headed by Jensen Huang, who is actually of Taiwanese ancestry, I believe. He accompanied President Trump on this trip. Should we attribute any significance to that?
1: Well, it's interesting. You know, he's not only on the trip, you know, Elon Musk and Jensen Huang were both on Air Force One on the way to China. And what's interesting about his inclusion is that it suggests that maybe the two sides will be talking about chips, right? Because that's what Jensen Huang makes. He designs the world's best artificial intelligence chips. They're actually made in Taiwan. And so the question for U.S. policymakers has been, you know, given that artificial intelligence is a transformative technology with significant implications for American prosperity and security too, you know, should the best chips that we have be sold to China? And there's actually a limited number of these chips. There's the demand for them is so high that you could meet it entirely by selling to American companies. They don't even have enough of these chips. So there's been this big debate. And I think in Congress, what's happened is there's been a bipartisan view. And this was the Biden administration's view and the first Trump administration's view that the best AI chips should probably not be sold to China, at least not at first. They should be made available to Americans first. And that'll give America a lead in this technology. And there's another view which says, no, you should sell the chips to China. And if you sell them, they'll become sort of addicted to your chips and they'll never break their dependence. And that'll be good for you. And I think the challenge with that argument is twofold. First of all, it doesn't look like China wants to be addicted. It's going to keep investing in the ability to break that addiction anyway. And so they're not inclined to take our chips and keep taking them forever. And if we sell them now, they might get the lead in artificial intelligence because they have a lot of other assets. The other issue here is that, you know, could China, as some say, just quickly break their dependence on us and catch up in AI if we don't sell them the chips? In other words, if we don't sell them, won't we be incentivizing them to just basically go for broke and figure out how to make this stuff indigenously? And that's true, that they'll have that incentive, but they're not able to get there that quickly. The technology is really hard. So the U.S. has this essential technology that is the most important technology in artificial intelligence. And what do you do with that lead, right? Some of that lead you use to develop models like Mythos, this new Anthropic model, which is like a master key to all the global networks. It's a major cyber tool that can unlock all kinds of networks and, you know, can be used for cyber offense. If China had that tool before we did, that could have been a problem. The fact that we have it first means we can share it with our allies and we can use it at home to patch all of our systems so they can't be hacked and they can't be compromised. That's one of the values of being ahead in AI.
0: I want to just clarify one thing. We speak of this technology and these advanced chips as being in the United States' hands. In fact, they're manufactured mostly in Taiwan. Is that true?
1: That's right.
0: Is that by Taiwanese companies?
1: Entirely.
0: So

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1: Owned by the Communist Party. And the nationalists fled China, and they went to the island of Taiwan. They set up shop there, and they actually governed fairly successfully. Taiwan became a major wealthy economy, and now, again, produces all the AI chips the whole world needs, the most sophisticated production methods in the world. But the Chinese side has wanted to end that civil war for a long time. They've wanted Taiwan to be a part of China again, under Chinese control. And they're willing to use force to effectuate that outcome. And this is probably the most sensitive issue in the U.S.-China relationship. And when I served in government, it was probably one of the most sensitive issues we ever dealt with. So much time went into thinking about how we talk about Taiwan and what we do for Taiwan to prevent the unthinkable, which is a possible war over Taiwan.
2: Right, and China has had an enormous military buildup over the last few years, and I've read that they've decided that 2027 will be the target year for them to be prepared to invade Taiwan if they want to. Is this right?
1: Right, so, you know, American intelligence officials have made public the fact that President Xi has told the People's Liberation Army to be ready to take Taiwan by military force, even over U.S. opposition, by 2027. That doesn't mean they're going to take action in 2027, but they want to be ready by that year. And there's a lot of things they can do besides invading Taiwan. They can blockade it. They can quarantine it. They can use cyber attacks to make it much harder for its society to function. They can limit the flow of essential inputs to Taiwan's economy. And my guess is some combination of all those instruments will be used one day to try to push Taiwan to give up and basically agree to negotiations to rejoin China.
2: Now, there are fears that, you know, Trump, who has certainly has not been a hawk on Taiwan's defense, that in this discussion with President Xi might cut back on the United States' commitments to Taiwan in return for trade and economic concessions. You know,
1: there is that fear. There's three things I think that President Xi might ask of President Trump, maybe four. The first is he'd ask President Trump to change our official Taiwan policy, our declaratory policy, which we haven't changed in 40 years. So that'd be a big deal. And what he wants us to do basically is say that we oppose Taiwan's independence. We currently say we don't support it. He wants us to be even stronger and say we oppose it. And he also wants us to basically say that we support Taiwan unifying with China. The Chinese would use the term reunification. We use the term unifying because we don't want to make big claims about the past. And the Trump administration has indicated it's not going to make those concessions. But the president is the president. The third thing I think that President Xi wants from President Trump is a decision to pre-negotiate or maybe talk a little bit in advance about the weapons that we sell to Taiwan. They want to be consulted on that. Now, again, for 40-plus years, our policy has been that our arms sales to Taiwan aren't for China to interfere with. They're not for China to approve or disapprove. And more fundamentally, they are determined, both the quantity and the quality of them, by the threat that comes from China. If China was less threatening to Taiwan, and they've dialed up the threat in the last few years, you know, that would be a different story. And then finally, it's possible that, you know, President Xi will want President Trump to meet certain Taiwanese politicians that I think the Chinese side hopes will become leaders in Taiwan or win the next Taiwan presidential election and then pursue negotiations perhaps with China.
2: Yeah, you know, the language of this is so fascinating. You know, there's this debate over whether you can support or oppose or be silent on the issue of Taiwan's independence, when in fact the reality is it's been an independent island for decades, right?
1: Yeah, and you raise an interesting point. I mean, the contorted language on Taiwan policy is one of the most bizarre and Byzantine things that the U.S. government and the Chinese government deal with in foreign policy. But the language is contorted because every side is trying to paper over a reality that neither side wants to fully accept. And so for that reason, words matter enormously in Taiwan policy. And I'll just say, again, when I had the chance to serve, I think the most times I got complaints from the Chinese side, the most times I was called up and yelled at on Taiwan-related issues, it wasn't necessarily over some really substantive issue of trade or security. It was often over the words that we were using or the actions that Taiwan was taking that made it look more and more like an independent country. For China, that was really objectionable.
2: Now, there is one very specific issue related to Taiwan that's pending, and that is that, as I understand it,

0: The $14 billion package of military assistance to Taiwan that was approved by Congress and has not really gotten the go-ahead from President Trump. Might he either make a commitment or make a commitment to scaling it back? I mean, how might that figure into these conversations?
1: You know, I think for the Chinese side, the possibility of a major arms sale right before or right after a summit with President Xi, it's embarrassing for President Xi. And so they say to the U.S. side, don't do the sale. Don't do the sale ever, but also don't especially do it in these times. The problem, I think, in part, is that President Trump is likely to meet with President Xi four times this year. This is the first meeting, but there might be three others. So if you try to carve out a one-month window around every summit, pretty soon you have no windows where you could even do this sale. And the sale, by the way, is important, right? I mean, one of the things that the U.S. can do is make it easier for Taiwan to defend itself the way that Ukraine is defending itself. And if Taiwan can do that, maybe that causes us to achieve a degree of peace and stability in the Taiwan Strait. The core goal of American policy on Taiwan is peace and stability in the Taiwan Strait. We're not pushing for an independent Taiwan. We're not pushing for unification between China and Taiwan. We kind of want things to just keep going as they are because the whole world depends on Taiwan. Right now, the AI buildup depends on Taiwan. But by the way, we didn't talk about this, but if China invaded Taiwan or if it blockaded it, the damage to the global economy is $5 to $10 trillion, an amount greater in terms of the percentage of global GDP than the Great Depression. I mean, this is really important. So the U.S. has to get its language right. It has to get its diplomacy with China right. It has to encourage Taiwan to be responsible, but it also has to help Taiwan defend itself. And so these kinds of arms packages are very important for that.
0: We need to take another break here. Let me reintroduce you. We are speaking with Rush Doshi. He worked on China policy at the National Security Council. He's now a senior fellow at the Council on Foreign Relations. We'll be right back after this short break. This is Fresh Air.

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1: This is Fresh Air, and we're talking about U.S.-China relations as President Trump meets with Xi Jinping at a summit in Beijing. Our guest is Rush Doshi. He worked on China policy at the National Security Council. He's now a senior fellow at the Council on Foreign Relations. We recorded our interview yesterday. You know, this summit was postponed because Trump said he needed to be home during the Iran war. That's not resolved. What is China's posture on the conflict in Iran?
2: I think the Iran question is very challenging for both sides to discuss. I mean, it is highly awkward that the U.S. president will be in Beijing at the same time that the U.S. military is blockading Beijing ships from going in and out of the Strait of Hormuz. That's unprecedented. We've never seen anything like that. At the same time, the Trump administration wants a few things from China. They want China to stop buying Iranian oil. They want China to stop selling to Iran what they call dual-use goods, goods that are useful for the civilian economy but also the military. And they want China to stop sending weapons to Iran as well. And a lot of China's drone and missile capabilities have benefited Iran and allowed it to do more in the Strait of Hormuz, ironically, to the detriment of China's ability to access oil through the Strait of Hormuz. So the question here is, what is the end game? You know, in what world will Iran say, okay, I'll stop blockading the strait? And what deal will the U.S. be prepared to accept? As in the Russian invasion of Ukraine, China's in the background. There is no successful Russian military operation in Ukraine without Chinese support, particularly for the Russian industrial base. And there's no credible Iranian capability to blockade the strait without Chinese support. And so how the U.S. pushes China on these issues is a question that always comes up at the summits. And China, for its part, is not always willing to do business with us on those questions.
1: Yeah, so what do you think is going to happen here?
2: You know, I think the Trump administration has signaled that they're going to put heavy pressure on China on this Iran issue. But as we talked about earlier, China has a lot of leverage, and they have a lot of cards that they can play, and the U.S. may not be able to force China to the table over Iran. You know, at the same time, China feels like it can bide some time. The U.S. government is now embroiled in another Middle East quagmire that doesn't look great if your hope is to basically increase your focus on issues like China. We can't do that. We're focused on Iran. But there's a second element here, too, which is, you know, China imports maybe 5 million barrels a day of oil from the Strait of Hormuz. But they've got a reserve of about 1.2 to 1.4 billion barrels in China. And they might be able to weather this shortage for some period of time, maybe even longer than the U.S. is willing to weather high prices. So that is kind of the challenge that the U.S. faces. The leverage that President Trump has may not be enough. The Chinese may be willing to wait him out. And they're not really inclined to pressure the Iranians on these issues. They might ask them to come to the table for a ceasefire, but they're not going to push the Iranians to accept ceasefire terms that the Trump administration is putting forward that are far more onerous on the nuclear and other questions.
1: You know, I think you said that Iran is not able to credibly control the Strait of Hormuz without help from China. Is that right, even in the current moment?
2: I think that Iran's military ability to project power into the strait is directly tied to the support it's received historically from China. So take drones. The Iranian drone production capability is dependent on Chinese parts. And take missiles. The Iranian missile program is largely a product of collaboration with China and continued support from China. Now, China is not entirely ideological. It can be pragmatic. They understand the Strait of Hormuz must be reopened. They don't want to see Gulf countries get bombed by Iran and see that oil and gas infrastructure get destroyed. They don't want to see that happen. And so there should be space for a deal here, but it's not going to be easy to get there. And trust on all sides is very limited.
1: You know, China has, in recent years, come to see the United States as a power in decline. President Xi has said this on a number of occasions. Do you think the recent U.S. military efforts in Venezuela and Iran have changed that perception one way or the other?
2: It's a very important question. And in my book, The Long Game, I talk a lot about, I go into Chinese sources and material from the party, speeches by Xi that are not public, or by previous leaders as well. And I want to trace their thinking about the U.S. and also their activity. And one of the conclusions I make in the book is that one of the most important variables for China is its perception of American power. And they have a lot of euphemisms, polite euphemisms they use in texts within the Chinese Communist Party. They might talk about multipolarity. They want to see multipolarity. That's a euphemism for American decline. Or they might want to see the international balance of forces get more balanced. That's another euphemism for American decline. If you have a switchboard with lights and each euphemism is a light, all the euphemisms are lighting up right now because they think the U.S. is in a hurtling decline right now. They are more confident than they've ever been. And you can see that in the speeches. You know, President Xi is fond of saying the East is rising and the West is declining. You know, in addition to that, you've got top Chinese Communist Party officials, like the head of their Ministry of State Security. Think of the CIA, the FBI, the NSA, all rolled up into one. They scan the international horizon. They make judgments about how the world is going. The Ministry of State Security's minister gave this speech, which was published in a top Chinese Communist Party journal, which had the strongest rhetoric I've seen on American decline, basically saying America was a completely spent force. Now, your question is, maybe America's use of military force has changed the equation a bit. And I think the way the Chinese look at this is the idea that the U.S. is in decline, but as it declines, it may lash out dangerously, the way a drowning person lashes out dangerously. That's the metaphor they will use for us. And so they will see these uses of military force as examples of a dangerously declining America rather than a gracefully declining America. I think they've also taken a lesson from this. They've recognized that America is the only country that can basically close any choke point or threaten any ship around the world given its global naval capability. China wants to get there, but it's not there yet.
1: Let's take one more break here. We are speaking with Rush Doshi. He worked on China policy at the National Security Council. He's now a senior fellow at the Council on Foreign Relations. We'll be back after this break. This is Fresh Air.

0: This is Fresh Air, and we're talking about U.S.-China relations as President Trump meets with Xi Jinping in Beijing. Our guest is Rush Doshi. He worked on China policy at the National Security Council, now a senior fellow at the Council on Foreign Relations. We recorded our interview yesterday. You know, we haven't talked about human rights at all. It's probably not going to be talked about much in Beijing either, is it?
1: Well, you know, President Trump has an interesting set of preferences on the human rights question. He hasn't always made it a priority. His administration in the first term did make it a priority. But for the president himself, it's not always been top of mind. You know, in the first term, he said that President Xi should go ahead and build the camps in the Xinjiang autonomous region that were used to intern Uyghurs. It's an ethnic minority group in China that's Muslim. He also told President Xi he would stand with him on Hong Kong. So it's not on top of his list, but he does see human rights as transactional. And this is important as well. I think the president will try to get a few things on human rights, but they won't be big changes, and he won't give a big speech to President Xi. What he's going to say is, can you let a few people that you've detained that are political prisoners out? Can you let them come to perhaps the United States? One of those people is Jimmy Lai. Mm-hmm. And Jimmy Lai was a dissident, but also a billionaire media tycoon in Hong Kong, who was arrested because his paper was critical of China. Now, Hong Kong previously had press freedoms, but in the last 5 to 6 years, the Chinese government has exerted all kinds of control over Hong Kong, and you no longer really have free speech there, as Jimmy Lai's experience demonstrates. President Trump will seek to get him out. There are others, American citizens, who are trapped in China. They are exit banned, prevented from leaving, including recently even American children. President Trump will seek perhaps to get them out as well. And the Chinese side may be willing to give that up because for them the cost may not be all that high. So I think if human rights is an issue, it's a transactional issue. It's an issue for deal making, not exactly an issue for hectoring or moral sermons.
0: You know, there was a story recently in The Economist. I think it was a cover story, and the title was Dysfunctional Duo. And it said this about the two countries engaged in this summit. One has a leader who treats allies like patsies and is ripping apart the institutions that underpinned global stability for decades. The other is an authoritarian regime that bullies its neighbors and is quietly stoking foreign conflicts it could help defuse. Worse, the two countries treat their mutual entanglements on technology and trade as security risks. Does that capture your sense of these guys?
1: Well, you know, it's interesting. I think that China does sometimes have a heavy hand with its neighbors, particularly on issues that are important to it. You know, people forget, I think 5 years ago, China issued what are called the 14 demands to Australia. They actually came from the Chinese ambassador in Australia. And they all touched on sovereign domestic matters in Australia. For example, whether Australia was willing to buy Chinese telecommunications equipment or whether it was going to let its own individual states join China's Belt and Road Initiative or have the federal government in Australia sort of be the one to determine whether a state could join or not, or whether or not media should be allowed to criticize China. You know, they basically said all these things that are sovereign domestic matters for Australia are problematic, and we're going to economically penalize you. And they went after Australia in a big way by limiting the goods that they purchased from Australia and going after Australia publicly. That was a big deal. And there are a lot of other cases where China, as it's grown more powerful, has been willing to throw its weight around. But the U.S. right now is definitely doing that on a whole other scale with its allies. And a big question is the damage to the alliance structure permanent or temporary? Earlier, you and I were talking a little bit about, you know, whether China sees the U.S. in decline, and I said that they do. One reason why is they think our democracy isn't really working that well. Another reason why is they think economically our industrial base is hollowing out. A third reason, though, is that they think we are walking away from what is our biggest asymmetric leverage, which is our alliances. And if you add up American alliances, they are really quite formidable. And one of the arguments that I've been putting forward with my former boss, Deputy Secretary of State Kurt Campbell, is that China outscales the U.S. on a lot of metrics. The U.S. alone can't outscale China, but if you add up the U.S. with all its allies and partners, we collectively outscale China on every metric that counts. And the reason that matters is because if we hang together, then we can shape a world more conducive the way we see things, and it'll be better for balancing a very powerful and very capable China.
0: Yeah. You know, and there have been stories saying that, you know, some of the so-called middle powers, you know, Canada, Brazil, South Korea, India, other countries are looking, you know, to make alliances and deals more aggressively because they find the U.S. and China unreliable allies.
1: It's a good thing for other countries to reach out to each other and find ways to partner with each other. But one thing that I will say here is that the middle power story isn't going to build enough scale to compete with China. Again, China is 2 times the global share of manufacturing that the U.S. has. It's 3 times our power generation. It's 3 times our car production. It's something like 11 to 13 times our steel production. It's 20 times our cement production. And it makes up, you know, half of a whole host of really critical industries. It's half of all global chemical production, half of all shipbuilding. And it makes all the critical minerals and drones and key parts for consumer electronics that the world relies on. How do you deal with that kind of concentration, that kind of monopolistic concentration? You can't do it alone, and you can't do it with middle power coalitions. In the end, the U.S. has to be the anchor for those allies and partners, and today it might be hard, but I have faith that, you know, this too shall pass, and eventually it'll be possible for the U.S. to work with those allies to build that kind of collective scale and make sure that we all end up more prosperous and secure for it.
0: Really interesting. Rush Doshi, thank you so much for speaking with us.
1: Thank you for the opportunity.
0: Rush Doshi worked on China policy at the National Security Council. He's now an assistant professor in Georgetown School of Foreign Service and a senior fellow and director of the China Strategy Initiative at the Council on Foreign Relations. We recorded our interview Wednesday morning. If you'd like to catch up on interviews you've missed, like our conversation with Nathan Lane, currently starring on Broadway in Death of a Salesman, or with Will Sharp, who appeared in The White Lotus and stars as Mozart in the new TV series Amadeus, check out our podcast. You'll find lots of fresh air interviews. And to find out what's happening behind the scenes of our show and get our producers' recommendations for what to watch, read, and listen to, subscribe to our free newsletter at whyy.org/freshair. Fresh Air's executive producer is Sam Brigger. Our technical director and engineer is Audrey Bentham, with additional engineering support from Adam Staniszewski. Our interviews and reviews are produced and edited by Phyllis Myers, Roberta Shorrock, Anne-Marie Baldonado, Lauren Krenzel, Teresa Madden, Monique Nazareth, Susan Yakundi, Anna Bauman, and Nico Gonzalez-Whistler. Our digital media producer is Molly C. V. Nesper. Thea Challoner directed today's show. For Terry Gross and Tanya Mosley, I'm Dave Davies.

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1: Forum with Alexis Madrigal is coming up next. We're going to listen back to this morning's program about the ubiquity of plastic. Investigative journalist Beth Gardner is the guest. And it starts after a look at Bay Area traffic, including trouble right now in Milpitas. Good evening, Jill Salvatore.
2: Good evening, Michelle. We have a crash on the Nimitz, northbound 880, just past Dixon Landing Road. It's a two-car crash. They've gotten that over to the shoulder, but fire crews are still there. They're blocking the right lane, and traffic is slow from 237. Also slow trying to get to the lower deck of the Bay Bridge out of San Francisco. You'll find it slow from northbound 101 between Cesar Chavez Street and the lower deck of the Bay Bridge. Joe Salvatore for KQED.
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4: From KQED in San Francisco, I'm Alexis Madrigal. As the world moves away from burning fossil fuels, oil and gas companies are betting on plastic to keep profits rolling in. In her new book, Plastic Inc., investigative journalist Beth Gardner digs into how plastic went from a useful byproduct of oil and gas production into a material that has literally seeped into every aspect of our lives. She argues that plastic producers have successfully gotten consumers to blame themselves for waste problems, so even as many Bay Area residents look to reduce their plastic use, oil companies plan to double or triple plastic production. It's all coming up next, right after this news.
5: Live from NPR News, I'm Giles Snyder. The Supreme Court today kept the status quo when it comes to the abortion pill mifepristone. NPR's Selena Simmons-Duffin says the justices put a stay on a lower court's ruling while the legal process plays out.
6: The case is Louisiana versus the Food and Drug Administration. The state challenged FDA rules that allow mifepristone to be prescribed remotely. A panel of judges on the Fifth Circuit Court of Appeals ordered an end to telemedicine access to mifepristone on May 1st. Two drug makers filed for emergency relief at the Supreme Court. Nearly 2 weeks later, the justices have stayed that Fifth Circuit ruling pending appeal. Justices Samuel Alito and Clarence Thomas dissented. That means telemedicine abortion remains available as it was. Reproductive rights advocates celebrated the decision, although they noted it's temporary. There's more to come with this case, and several other legal challenges to telemedicine abortion are underway. Selena Simmons-Duffin, NPR News, Washington.
5: President Trump and Chinese leader Xi Jinping met in Beijing today, discussing the war in Iran, global trade, and energy security. But NPR's Tamara Keith reports it does not appear that the talks yielded any significant progress.
7: On Thursday, Trump and Xi held a bilateral meeting that for a time included CEOs from top U.S. corporations. Then in the evening at a formal banquet, the two leaders toasted each other and the relationship between their nations. Trump made clear he wants this visit to be the start of a longer dialogue.
8: Tonight it is my honor to extend an invitation to you and Madam Peng to visit us at the White House this September 24th.
7: Before Trump heads to the airport, the leaders are set to take a friendship photo and share a bilateral tea and lunch. No deals have been announced yet, but there's still time. Tamara Keith, NPR News, Beijing.
5: Trump and Xi are to meet again before Trump returns to Washington as tensions rise near the Strait of Hormuz. A ship anchored off the United Arab Emirates was seized and taken toward Iran. Another was attacked and sank near the coast of Oman. Senators passed a resolution today to withhold their own pay during future government shutdowns. NPR's Ava Berger reports the move brings them in line with most federal employees who receive back pay only when the government reopens.
9: The resolution was approved by voice without any senators objecting. Senator John Kennedy, the Louisiana Republican, called his measure a, quote, shared sacrifice with other federal employees who miss paychecks.
10: It's got to stop. Shutting down government should not be our default solution to our refusal to work out our issues.
9: Congress reopened the Department of Homeland Security last month after the agency went unfunded for more than 70 days. Kennedy's measure, which won't apply to House members, will take effect after the midterm elections. Ava Berger, NPR News, The Capitol.
5: This is NPR News. The latest in the race to enact new congressional maps comes out of Louisiana. State senators have passed a new map that would eliminate a majority black district, giving Republicans a chance to win an additional seat in the November midterm elections. The plan now goes to the Louisiana House for consideration. In South Carolina, a special legislative session on redistricting starts tomorrow. The Supreme Court's decision weakening the landmark Voting Rights Act has led to a wave of redistricting efforts in the South. New study warns that multiple games at the upcoming Men's Soccer World Cup are likely to be held during dangerously hot weather. The World Cup kicks off in June, NPR's Rebecca Hersher reports.
11: This year's tournament runs from June 11th through July 19th in the U.S., Canada, and Mexico. There will be 104 matches. A new analysis by climate scientists at Imperial College London finds that the weather during five of those matches is likely to be dangerously hot and humid. Miami is a particular hot spot because its stadium is not covered and does not have air conditioning. The World Cup final, held outside New York City in July, is also at high risk. FIFA says it's addressing heat risk by allowing players and officials to take extra water breaks and allowing fans to bring sealed water bottles into stadiums during the hottest matches, as well as other measures. Rebecca Hersher, NPR News.
5: The major financial markets in Asia largely down after the S&P 500 set a new record high for a second straight day, and the Dow finished above 50,000 for the first time since the Iran war began. This is NPR News.
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1: This week on the Bay, energy bills have been going up in recent years, but understanding why can be confusing. 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That's on our podcast, The Bay. Mostly clear tonight along the San Francisco Bay shoreline. Lows will be in the 50s. Tomorrow will be sunny and breezy with Friday highs in the 70s near the Bay, in the 80s inland, and the forecast high for Sacramento tomorrow is 90 degrees. This is KQED.
13: Welcome to Forum. I'm Alexis Madrigal. When you get a hold of the basic premise of Beth Gardner's book, Plastic Ink, it may transform how you see the products you buy, the way you use them, and how you discard them. Her book points out a truth that's so big it was hiding in plain sight. Oil companies know that the world, slowly or quickly, will stop burning fossil fuels to power cars and homes because of climate change. But they have no intention of not making profits from whatever they can pump out of the ground. So what's their future plan? Got one word for you. Plastics. For all that, we consumers have been sold recycling as a solution to plastic waste. For all that many of us have tried to reduce the amount of plastic in our lives for environmental and or health reasons, the oil and chemical and plastics companies have been working in the exact opposite direction, embedding plastic in every single product they can and the packaging for that product too. Beth Gardner joins us this morning to talk about her book. Welcome to Forum.
14: Hi, Alexis. Thanks so much for having me.
13: So why don't we just talk about the core argument for your book and how you kind of put it together from, you know, the documents that oil companies themselves have produced about what they see in their futures.
14: Yeah, absolutely. I mean, I think the big picture here is that, you know, I have always been the person, and I'm sure so many of your listeners are that person too, who's kind of carrying my, you know, canvas bags to the grocery store every time I go. I feel bad if I forget them. I'm toting around my water bottle with me. You know, I don't want to buy a plastic water bottle. And I saw this article. It was in The Guardian like 7 or 8 years ago. And the headline just like knocked me over. And it was about the plastic industry, the petrochemical industry, which is really, you know, a subsidiary and offshoot of the oil and gas industry, fossil fuels, who we're sort of accustomed to thinking of as villains, right, in the climate sense, but not so much in the area of plastic. I saw this headline. I read the article. It was about how plastic producers were pouring billions of dollars into plans to increase plastic production in the years to come. Particular article was to do with fracking. There's a big connection between fracking and plastic production, which we can talk about later. But I mean, I think the thing that really hit me, and it was just like a gut punch to read this article, was like, here I am so focused on my own personal use of plastic, trying to use less, feeling bad every time I throw more plastic out. I know I am one of so many people who feel that way. And I just kind of hit me that like, well, I'm an environmental journalist, right? Why have I never actually thought about where plastic is coming from? You know, I think so much of the way that this issue, the plastic and plastic pollution issue, it is something that people are very concerned about. It's so tangible in our lives. But so much of the way that it gets covered and the way that I think we often think about it focuses either on where plastic ends up, you know, these terrible pictures we've seen so many of, beaches covered with plastic, right? Turtles tangled up in nets or what have you. Focus on either where it ends up or how we can personally use less of it. And so little of our focus, I think, is on where plastic comes from.
13: Right.
14: You know, and this industry, big oil, that is ramping up to make more, not less, in the years to come. So I wanted to kind of shift the lens a little bit away from this kind of personal responsibility and towards a corporate lens.
13: I think it's worth laying a little foundation for folks about what plastics, like kind of plural, actually are, because it comes into play about both like why oil companies are so interested, but also when we get into things about the life cycle of these products. I mean, plastic is not one thing, right? It's all these different combinations of hydrocarbons.
14: Yes, absolutely. And in some sense, that is the miracle of it. So, you know, that was sort of part of my astonishment too in writing this, right? In working the sort of the genesis of this book. Like, I'm an environmental journalist. I realized, like, I don't really know what plastic is, you know, before I started on this reporting. I certainly had a sense that it comes from oil and gas, but like, it didn't really go much deeper than that. And I think in some sense, you know, we all know, right, if you look at a cardboard box or a wooden table, you just get on some intuitive level.
13: You're like, ah, that's a walnut.
14: That was a tree. That was a tree at some point, right? But plastic, we look at it and it's like it almost feels like it kind of comes from nowhere, right? Of course it doesn't. This is a petrochemical. Plastics are chemical products produced from derivatives or byproducts of oil and gas. You know, so when you drill oil out of the ground, you put it into a refinery and you are taking off the products that we know as fuels, the gasoline, the diesel, the jet fuel, the ship fuel, you're left with sort of a bunch of chemical substances, at the end, maybe 10, 15, 20% of the total barrel. And these chemicals, a big one of them is called naphtha. It's a building block for plastic. They are sent to petrochemical facilities, which are gigantic industrial kind of furnaces that heat these products at very high heat. It's a multi-stage process. You know, they're then recombined into all different kinds of configurations. Other chemicals are added in. And, you know, you can give these plastics any kind of property, right? They can be hard or soft or firm or foamy like styrofoam or filmy like a plastic bag. They can be any color, extremely durable. There's a whole nother set of chemical processes that make plastics out of not oil, but gas, natural gas. This is where the link to U.S. fracking comes in. You know, so what I think is important to understand is that this industry, big oil and gas, they are selling a chunk of what they drill as fuels, right? The gas and the diesel and the jet fuel. But there is another chunk and therefore another revenue stream for the industry, which is becoming plastic.
13: Yeah. And we probably won't get into it here, but of course they have plans to take crude oil and make more of it into chemicals and less of it into fuel, as they're sort of seeing where the world is going, not just the U.S., but China, Europe, other places in terms of using fuels for to power homes and cars and other things.
14: Exactly.
13: You know, because plastics is so plural, you know, so many different products, right? This has really complicated efforts, at least for me to think about, and I think for many people in our listening audience, to think about what we do with these things when we're done with them, right? Because we think we can recycle plastics. We're kind of told when we've been sold this story over time, as you tell in the book about recycling. But of course, if we have hundreds of different things, they can't all go and be all reused in all the same way, because they're actually really fundamentally different.
14: Yeah, exactly. So, I mean, I don't want to say that recycling does not have value here, but in some sense, I think it is a distraction from the bigger picture, which is that there is so much unnecessary plastic being foisted on us all the time. And the industry has understood, you know, from the very beginning, from sort of the earliest, you know, years of kind of the modern era of plastics, which goes back to the post-World War II period, that, you know, people are worried about this as we are sort of throwing more and more of our plastics in the trash as the years went by, the decades went by, and the amount of, you know, single-use plastics, disposable items increased. The industry really could see that this was something that people were worried about. And they understood that worry to be a threat to their business model of selling more and more plastic year after year, because, of course, public concern, public worry about any issue always holds the potential to translate into some kind of a political action and policy that might, you know, sort of shrink the markets that they're able to sell into. And the industry understood very clearly that recycling was a very, very powerful way of sort of easing people's worries. The writer Susan Frankel, in her book about plastic 10, 15 years ago, spoke to an industry lobbyist who used the phrase guilt eraser for recycling. Yeah. And I think that is such a powerful term. It just sums up everything, right? So, you know, when you talk about recycling, if you're talking about, you know, aluminum cans or cardboard boxes or glass or paper, recycling is really valuable and effective.
13: It's a thing that happens. It's a real thing.
14: Exactly. Yeah. I mean, it's actually always better to use less, right? We need to be producing fewer cardboard boxes. Recycling still has an environmental footprint. But if you are recycling those materials, you know, they are going around again and again and being reused, turned into new cans, boxes, whatever. It's a lot more complicated when you are talking about plastics. And this gets back to your original question, you know, which is that this is actually so many different materials, right? So there are a couple of kinds of plastic that can be actually pretty effectively recycled. This is like PET plastic, which is like the drink bottles, the water bottles. And there's another kind called HDPE, which tends to be like the milk containers. Those can be recycled somewhat effectively, more, you know, not as much as
13: aluminum,
14: right? You sort of send it around the cycle a couple of times. The quality begins to degrade, and it sort of pretty quickly ends up getting turned into, like, you know, a plastic bench rather than a new bottle. So it's not that it's valueless, but it's very hard to do it effectively because, as you said, there are so many different kinds of plastic. So in some sense, the bigger challenge is logistical and actually economic rather than technical. You know, technically, sure, you can recycle that water bottle a few times and use it again. But if you think about the volume of stuff that we throw out and, you know, the industry has really encouraged people to think of all plastics as recyclable. So you're putting that blueberry crate or that sort of plastic mm-hmm. film or the bag even into the recycling bin. These are actually chemically different substances, and they have to be separated. And, you know,
15: they actually some products, the value of the waste.
14: Yes, some products actually packaging contains multiple kinds of plastic. Yeah. It's very hard to really do that in an effective way.
15: Yeah. We're talking with Beth Gardner, an environmental journalist, about her latest book, Plastic Inc., that chronicles the rise of plastic production and why oil companies want to increase plastic output. She's also the author of the book Choked, Life and Breath in the Age of Air Pollution. We want you to join the conversation. What are your questions and concerns about how the plastics industry works and the amount of plastic we consume? Also curious if you found ways to escape disposability culture that you feel are making a substantial difference, at least in your own life. The number is 866-733-6786, forum at kqed.org. I'm Alexis Madrigal. Stay tuned.
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16: 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We'll talk to science journalists about how this brewing El Nino could test our readiness for the chaos of warmer climates and about its potential impact here in California and beyond. That's tonight at 9 on KQED.
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15: Welcome back to Forum. We're talking with Beth Gardner about her latest book, Plastic Inc., chronicling the rise of plastic production and how oil companies plan to continue increasing production long into the future. We want you to join the conversation with your questions and concerns about the plastics industry, or a way that you feel like you've escaped this kind of culture of disposability that has been created over this last half century. You can give us a call. The number is 866-733-6786. Forum at kqed.org is the email address. You know, reading this book just feels so wild from the kind of Bay Area resident perspective, where just about everyone I know is trying to use less plastic, or, you know, maybe using the same amount but feeling terrible about it, or, you know, all the different attitudes that people have towards plastics are not, they don't want two or three times more of it in their lives, you know? And I thought it was interesting to go back in time to when this kind of culture around plastics and disposability is developing. People might be interested to know that the first national conference on packaging waste, this is kind of this moment where plastics and disposable packaging has sort of taken off. It's 1969, it's San Francisco, and one of the speakers at this first conference was a trash collector from Sunset Scavengers, which was a municipal, linked, you know, garbage company. His name was Leonard Stefanelli. And I was hoping you could read us a bit of, his speech, this from this conference, and kind of set it up for us.
14: Yeah. So, I mean, this is such a key moment, kind of, I think, in the history of this industry. The late 1960s, the early 1970s, you're seeing headlines, you know, proclaiming cities across the country kind of coming up against these, like, waste crises, landfill crises, because the growth of disposability, you know, this model, which the industry really built very intentionally because it would be extremely profitable, was sort of beginning to make itself felt, right? Things that had been kind of come in reusable packaging before, you know, a Coke where you returned the bottle to the grocery store and it got refilled. Now we're coming in throwaway containers, not always plastic, but, you know, disposable, single use nonetheless. So cities were really sort of groaning under the burden of dealing with tremendous amounts of waste. And the industry and the federal government organized the first annual plastic waste conference. It was in San Francisco, 1969, and, you know, ostensibly to sort of address this issue. But what was so interesting when I read through, I found this like gigantic sort of 250-page PDF transcript of this event, was that a lot of actually what was happening there was these industry executives getting up and kind of talking about how great plastic packaging was. But there were some dissenting voices. And one of them, like you said, was this guy, Leonard Stefanelli, who had come up, you know, on working in through his teens and his 20s on a garbage truck going up and down the streets of San Francisco and become the head, the CEO of this waste management garbage company called Sunset Scavenger. And he stood up there and described to this audience of industry executives who were, you know, profiting very, very handsomely off this model of single-use packaging. And he told them what he saw, you know, on the back of the garbage truck, which was, you know, a tremendous increase in the volume of trash that people were throwing out. So here's the reading from the book. It wasn't just the makeup of the garbage that had changed. Its volume had jumped by 50% in a decade. Instead of one bin, by the late 1960s, Stefanelli said, we have two and sometimes three cans of refuse from the same size household, an increase that can be attributed only to the packaging industry. Plastics, Stefanelli said, was probably the single largest contributor. Like collectors across the country, Sunset Scavenger had needed new compacting trucks to compress the huge amounts of trash, Stefanelli explained. That made it impossible to retrieve anything salvageable, even if there had been a market left for it. To summarize, all I can tell you is that the packaging industry has created one hell of a situation, he said. While the problem was global, he believed America's role was unique, having charged forward with inventing beautiful packaging concepts to attract consumers. It had created a new problem: what to do with these beautiful products after they have been used only once.
15: Oh man, and that's right. I love this moment. That's Beth Gardner reading from her book Plastic Ink, because you have this moment where somebody has seen the change. There's the before and after of this kind of, as you describe it, this kind of culture of disposability that has been built and supported by these industries, and then having this impact on, you know, all of our cities. And of course, it's gone. That one hell of a situation has continued to get worse. Let's bring in a caller who wants to sort of reflect on this as well. Noah in Fremont. Welcome, Noah.
17: Hello, thanks for taking my call. Yes, so I'm a chemist originally, and I got into packaging, industrial packaging in food and medical device, and it really opened my eyes on, you know, the amount of plastic we're using and just increasing it. You know, I think of an example of like an apple cup for kids that used to be a little cup, but now it's like a foil pack with a lid and a twist top. Mm. And medical device, I actually got exposed, you know, to selling to other countries, and explicitly Japan and Europe have had a lot of regulation come into minimizing that. And that's like the only motivation I've seen. And actually visiting Europe on a recent trip, I was just amazed on going to the grocery store, like how much of the packaging has eliminated plastic. There's not little viewing windows in your pasta. You know, your fluids are in more solid containers, and it's, you know, from what I see, it's regulation that's going to help, and just regulation I don't see domestically at the moment.
15: Yeah. No, I really appreciate that call. Fascinating to get somebody's perspective who both can understand the sort of chemistry of it as well as the business side. And I love that detail about the viewing window. People, I think, know what you're talking about. It just means like you can see the little pastas inside the pasta box, right? As opposed to it being all cardboard. Now it's got plastic in it and it needs to be treated differently. Beth, what do you think to Noah's larger point? I think just having read your book, I believe you'd probably agree that it is regulation that would change things.
14: Yeah, absolutely. I mean, listen, this industry has always been about more, right? Plastic is a fairly cheap product. It's a fairly cheap commodity. So if they are going to make the kind of money out of it that they want to make, it needs to be about volume. And I think that's why when you look sort of over, you know, the past 60, 70 years, you see the volume of plastic being produced every year just going up and up and up. Back in 1950, the industry globally produced 2 million tons of plastic. Today, we're over 500 million tons. So that is exactly what NOAA is describing, right? It is working its way into every sort of nook and cranny of our lives. And, you know, certainly the industry recognizes that people are concerned about it. They are really sort of masters at greenwash and kind of trying to, you know, co-opt some of these concerns. That's we were talking about earlier, the uses sort of in a PR sense of recycling. I don't think they have very much interest, to say the least, in actually reducing the amount of plastic used. You know, you see a lot of sort of voluntary commitments. I'm not sure they typically amount to much. They often get quietly, sort of very loudly announced and then quietly abandoned when people's focus has moved on. And certainly, you know, regulation, right? This is a way that, you know, we as sort of voters and citizens and our governments, you know, make the kinds of changes we want, right? And certainly when you look to Europe, you see that there has been a much more aggressive approach, but you also see that, you know, sort of everywhere in the world, the industry is very, very tuned into these kinds of regulations. They push back really hard, whether it's, you know, in Sacramento when you're debating, you know, new regulation on plastics, whether it's in Europe or at the negotiations for the Global Plastic Pollution Treaty, you know, being discussed under the UN auspices. This industry is very, very, you know, aggressive about trying to push back. They know that regulation is powerful.
15: And we should note, you know, in 2022, California did pass Senate Bill 54, which was called the Plastic Pollution Prevention and Packaging Producer Responsibility Act. We're going to talk a little bit more about that later. Suffice to say, there's a new CalMatters article out just yesterday about it, about the difficulties in actually implementing it. It has very long fuse on it, 10 years before a lot of the provisions are fully in place. We're going to talk more about that later, though, in the next segment. I did want to ask you, Beth, one more historical question, because I do think it is crucial to understanding how we got to the place we are. And that is the way that recycling as an idea and a solution as a guilt eraser was actually born. Because what I didn't understand, I thought it came out purely of the environmental movement. But in fact, that's not true. In fact, that recycling itself and the idea of, you know, like say the Keep America Beautiful campaign, these were actually backed by the very industries that were creating the problem in the first place.
14: Yeah, I mean, Keep America Beautiful is such an incredible story, and I delve into it a little bit in the book. You know, this is an industry effort. It's an industry organization. Keep America Beautiful, right? It was an anti-littering campaign, was started in the 1950s. I think most people perceived it and still perceive it as sort of, you know, gosh, what could be more anodyne and kind of benevolent than, you know, anti-littering? And, you know, certainly littering is bad and we shouldn't do it. But what this effort was about, and the founders of Keep America Beautiful included Philip Morris Tobacco, Coke, and Pepsi. Today, you know, its supporters range across all kinds of retailers, petrochemical producers making packaging and plastic as well. And what they were doing, this effort was, you know, originally a response to the state of Vermont banned throwaway cans back in the 1950s. That ban didn't last, but the effort that it spawned on the behalf of the industry certainly did. And what they were trying to do had a couple of different levels. You know, the idea of sort of keep America beautiful, right? The tagline was keeping America beautiful is your job. So what's happening there is the industry is kind of trying to shift people's attention away from the fact that the amount of plastic packaging and disposable packaging more broadly was increasing dramatically across the decades of the 1950s, 60s, 70s. It's continued, obviously, on until today. What they were doing was sort of saying, you know, don't look over there. Look over here. The problem is that a few irresponsible individuals are, you know, not putting their plastic trash in the right place, right? They coined the term litter bugs. So it's about shifting away from corporate responsibility. It's not on us, the industry, who are producing so much of this throwaway packaging. It's on you, the public, individuals who are simply not disposing of it properly. But there's something even bigger. It's not just about shifting it away from a corporate to an individual responsibility. But what they also did there was actually redefine what the problem was. Right? This is not a problem of production. It is simply a problem of waste management. As long as all this plastic junk ends up in the right place, you know, it's ending up in the trash bin or the recycling bin, it's not ending up on the side of the road or in the ocean, then there's no problem, right? There's actually a lot of other problems with the extraordinary increase in plastic production that we've seen, not least that it's got a huge climate footprint and a toxic footprint on our bodies. So this whole idea of redefining away from, you know, focus on production to a focus on waste management, that is how the industry has always wanted to, you know, encourage us
15: frame
14: to think
15: the
14: about
15: situation.
14: Plastic, yeah. Right? It's our responsibility as the public, and it's a waste management problem, not a production issue, overproduction issue.
15: Let's bring in another caller here, Jennifer in San Francisco. Welcome to Forum, Jennifer.
18: Good morning. Thank you for taking my call. I just want to say thank you so much for this great episode. I just wanted to share an idea for everyone to think about. So I started a STEM school in San Francisco, and we have a focus on

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1: Recycling. And how do we actually live differently and make changes, deeper changes to our society? And I think of all schools could actually sort of treat this as a moment of an opportunity to really teach the youth about how to live this way. I think we could make some real changes, because I do agree it is about policy, but we need the youth to know how to advocate and be change agents around it. Mm-hmm. And that's what our kids do at my city school in San Francisco. And it really makes a ripple effect that's really positive.
2: Hey, Jennifer, really appreciate that. I mean, in part, Beth, because, you know, your book is arguing that part of the problem is the narrative power of this industry, which has put a lot of time and effort into framing situations in particular ways, and that leading towards particular forms of so-called solutions that thus far haven't done anything to stem the tide of actually increasing plastics production or dealing with plastic pollution problems or these other things. And so part of the effort here is to change the way that people think about what these substances are and how they work and what their role should be in society.
3: Yeah, absolutely. I mean, listen, I don't want to diminish or minimize for a moment the power and importance of sort of, you know, quotes, personal action, right? Changing sort of the use of plastics in your own life. I mean, there are some, you know, fantastic kind of stores you can go to now, right? To shop for, right, bulk mm-hmm. foods or products with less packaging. There is a lot of ways you can try to use less plastic in your own life. And those things are terrific. And I certainly think they do have power, actually. You know, they show that it's possible to do things differently, right? That the world doesn't end if you don't have quite so many plastic bags in your life or in your home. I just think we need to sort of expand our understanding as well and not focus on those individual yeah. actions to the exclusion of the bigger picture.
2: Yeah. Here's one of our listeners, Laria, writes in to say, when I found refill shops, I was elated. Finally, a way to get around disposables. There are so many in the Bay Area. Consumers can bring any container and fill them with products like laundry detergent, hand soap, dish soap, shampoo, conditioner, body wash. Why not use safer, healthier products in containers that are filled over and over again? I've learned so much from the people at the refill shop on College Avenue, not just about the individual situation that we have, but about the actual new systems that you would have to build to get away from this culture of disposability. And hopefully that's what's happening for at least some people who visit those places. We're talking with Beth Gardner, environmental journalist, about her latest book, Plastic Inc. It is, of course, about the plastics industry, which is also the oil and gas industry, which is also the chemicals industry. We're taking your calls and your questions. If you feel like you've been able to escape this disposability culture in some way, or you have different questions about how the plastics industry works, you can give us a call. The number is 866-733-6786. If you can't get through there, you can always try the email address. That's forum@kqed.org. You can find us on social media, Blue Sky, Instagram, Discord, etc., or KQED Forum. I'm Alexis Madrigal. Stay tuned.

Coming up in the next hour, Forum in El Nino is starting to form in the Pacific Ocean, and some forecasters say it could be a, quote, monster, the most powerful in 150 years, triggering potentially catastrophic heat waves, flooding, and drought. We'll talk to science journalists about how this brewing El Nino could test our readiness for the chaos of a warmer climate and answer your questions about the potential impacts here in California and beyond. Hey, my newsletter goes out today. The news is bad, so I deliver you one good thing. You can sign up at kqed.org/onegoodthing.

0: Gardner, environmental journalist. Her new book is called Plastic Inc. It's about the rise of plastic production and oil companies' plans to keep making that production go up. We're joined. Let's bring in Mary in Santa Rosa. Welcome, Mary.
1: Hi, Alexis. I'm in my car, so I'm hoping this is working.
0: You sound good. Yeah.
1: Can you hear me?
0: Yeah, sure can.
1: Awesome. Hey, I just wanted to bring something up because I did a little stint in the pharmacy industry. I'm actually an old medical rep, and I went to go work as a pharmacy tech, and it just happened to be for the state of California at the Veterans Home in Yountville. And nobody has really addressed the single-use plastics in the pharmacy industry, and this is not just the Veterans Home. This is CVS, this is Rite Aid, this is Costco, this is Target. Everybody uses thousands of amber vials for their pharmaceuticals, and once those are empty, to try to find a recycling project is like panning for gold. It's unbelievable how much we spend, how much businesses spend, how much the state of California spends on pharmaceutical amber vials. They're used once. The veterans would go back to their apartments. They'd use up their drugs. They'd throw away the vials. I tried to start a recycling program. It was inconvenient, you know, things like that. But I can't even tell you the thousands of vials the pharmacy industry uses.
0: So interesting, Mary. I so appreciate that as just like an example of just one industry, right? Right, Beth. I mean, like, this is you could go into pretty much every industry and you could find probably some version of the same story. And each of them would seem to require its own kind of solution that maybe is really difficult to put together despite the best efforts of people like Mary.
2: Yeah, exactly. And I mean, I think that's a great illustration of the way that so much of our economy and our modern world has been built on this model of disposability and, you know, plastic being a material that is extremely well suited to disposability because it is cheap and because it is extremely versatile in kind of the different forms that it can be produced. And one thing that really shocked me in reporting this book was to go back into history and to understand that, number one, it wasn't always this way. And number two, this model was built very, very intentionally. There was a pair of plastics industry conferences back in the 1950s and 60s in New York where an analyst of the industry, a sort of industry booster, stood up there and explained to an audience of industry executives. And the reason I think this has come to mind is that he specifically mentioned pharmaceutical packaging, right? This was sort of in 1956 or so when a lot of the food, beverage, consumer products, pharmaceutical industries were still kind of built on reuse, right? Glass bottles that would be returned and refilled. And this guy stood up there and explained to this industry these industry executives that was a lost opportunity for profit. You know, to look at another example, the beverage industry, Coke bottles used to be reused dozens of times. They would go back to the bottling plant and get washed and refilled, right? Sometimes 90, 95 times for one bottle.
0: Wow.
2: This guy explained to this audience of industry executives that was a lost revenue opportunity. A bottle that was being reused again and again was just a sort of a sale one time for the companies that were making the bottles, whereas single use, he explained, could create a recurring source of sales and revenue that would just, you know, come in over and over and over again. So in a sense, it's less about plastic than it as a material than it is about this model of disposability and of single use that has been so profitable for not just the plastics industry, but the industries that are using these materials. And they no longer have to be responsible for dealing with that packaging, after it's been used.
0: Listener Martina in Discord writes, in John Valiant's book, Balance Books, Fireweather, he points out our very homes are full of petrochemicals. Vinyl siding, engineered wood furniture, foam-filled cushions, polyester fabric. They make our homes extremely flammable, but they're always the cheapest, easiest option, and sometimes the only option. It's not just end consumers making choices. It's entire industries in with big oil that shape the market we operate in. Eileen writes, we shouldn't call it plastic recycling, but plastic downcycling. Even PET can only be reformed about 7 times. Much of the recycling involves incineration or forming plastic into products that continue to shed microplastics and toxic chemicals into the air, water, soil, and our bodies. Don't fall for the wish cycling. On the other side of this, Mike writes, I put every bit of plastic in recycling knowing that a lot of it can't be recycled. If enough people did the same, I believe the recyclers, overwhelmed by the expense of disposing of worthless plastic, would use their combined voices to demand revisions in the packaging manufacturing industry, which would be more effective than the efforts of conscientious individuals. Beth, what really sticks out to me about these comments is we did, over time, build these municipal recycling systems. And there is that little symbol on the bottom with a number in it. And what your book, I think, really shows is that it is intentionally confusing. Like, I would sort of sometimes say to myself, like, why is this so confusing? Why is this here? Can it be recycled or not? Why can't I just figure it out? And as it turns out, it was sort of intentionally set up to be that way.
2: Yeah, absolutely. I mean, it's funny. I interviewed the guy who designed that symbol, the recycling symbol. His name was Gary Anderson, and he was a student down at USC in the late 1960s. He designed those three arrows as part of a cardboard box company's competition. They wanted a symbol for recycling. And it is an incredible visual, right? It's a universally recognized symbol now. And what he said to me at the end of the interview was, please don't turn this into something negative because that's not what it is for me. And he's right in the sense that what he designed that for was real. But unfortunately, what happened is that the plastics industry understood the power of that symbol. Like you said, they started putting it on everything. And when that happened, which was back in, I believe, the 2000s, what these recycling centers, municipal recycling centers, saw was the volume of stuff arriving at their gates would just went through the roof, and the variety of stuff, right? And it encouraged people to just throw every kind of plastic into the recycling, you know, in this tremendous mix, like we were talking about earlier. That mixture makes it very hard to actually separate out the stuff that really is recyclable, the recyclable plastics, and do something meaningful with them. And I think the industry understood that, you know. I mean, some people in the advocacy world will tell you that it was intentional sabotage of recycling by industry. You know, I don't know if that's the case, but certainly it did have the effect of making it actually much, much harder to effectively recycle plastic. You know, interestingly, California has been at the forefront of trying to address some of this. And I interviewed for the book the state senator Ben Allen from down in the L.A. area, and he's been spearheading a bunch of significant plastics regulation, plastic legislation in California. But one of the interesting ones was this bill called SB 54 a few years ago. SB 343 a few years ago. That's about honesty in relation to that symbol. And what he said to me when I spoke to him was that, you know, it is not fair. It's not right for those three chasing arrows that everyone understands as being meaning, like this product is recyclable, put it in the recycling, that should not be on a product if it is just theoretically recyclable at a million degrees in some lab.
0: Right.
2: So the requirement was that it has to actually be accepted for recycling by, I think it was like 60% of municipalities in California, if you want to put that symbol on a product. It hasn't fully taken effect yet. I think it's the early 2030s. That one's taking effect later this year. You guys have another law that's coming in 2032. But honesty in recycling, I mean, that's really significant, right? Because recycling does have value, but we need to understand what that value actually is, not just by these totally inflated claims that the industry wants us to swallow.
0: Yeah, I think one of the most shocking things that I've encountered over the last couple of years was the people who are most dedicated to this, like at the refill shops, when you ask them about recycling, are sort of like, when in doubt, throw it out. Because
2: yes.
0: You're actually making it worse by putting things that can't be recycled into these waste streams.
2: No one who's an expert in this area really feels that recycling is the way to solve this. We need to have less plastic in our lives, less plastic being pushed on us.
0: Yeah. And yet, I mean, let's talk about some of the huge investment that's going into this. You know, Saudi Aramco also, you know, has a major plastics maker now. You talked about INEOS in the UK. There are so many people who are building more and more production plants. And what does that mean? I mean, in some sense, it means that they can drive prices down, which then means there's even more plastic going into more things.
2: Yeah, I mean, the industry, you know, when you ask them about plastic production and why it's always going up, they will talk about consumer demand. But I think that plastic has this weird property of sort of like inverting or reversing the normal relationship between supply and demand, right? If you go into the supermarket and you are buying like a bunch of bananas and they're in a plastic wrap, you're not economically demanding plastic, you're demanding bananas, right? Like, but you don't have a choice. That plastic just comes. So I think what's actually happening is that the reason that it's reversing this relationship between supply and demand is a low price of plastic, which fundamentally comes from the fact that it doesn't incorporate its true costs. You know, it's sort of being pushed into markets, right? And this has been the case for many, many years. Like we've been talking about, plastic production has just been on a relentless upward climb since 1950, 1945. But when the industry looks forward, and, you know, again, this industry, the petrochemical and plastic industry, is essentially a subsidiary of or companies that are deeply interconnected with the fossil fuel industry. When fossil fuel companies look towards the future, they can see that they are an industry under threat, right? Not just from climate policy, but from the fact that, you know, clean energy, electric vehicles, batteries are now undercutting them economically, right? Oil and gas are not the cheapest form of energy anymore. Solar and wind are cheaper. You know, batteries and electric vehicles are getting cheaper all the time. So even, you know, the Exxons and the Saudi Aramcos can see when they look to the future that our consumption of oil and gas as fuels is likely to flatline and begin declining in the years to come. So plastic is another way for them to monetize what they are extracting from the ground. Fundamentally, at the end of the day, these oil companies do not want to shift gears and start selling solar panels and wind turbines, right? They want to keep drilling as long as they possibly can. Plastic gives them another source of revenue. It's another way to monetize some of the waste products that come when you are drilling oil and gas out of the ground. And in that sense, it is a subsidy for, you know, continued extraction of oil and gas. This industry wants to keep drilling as long as it possibly can. You know, the companies do not care about how catastrophic that business model is for, you know, all the rest of us and sort of our future on an inhabitable planet. They are just focused on their profits, and plastic is a way to kind of keep that model going as far into the future as they can get it.
0: Let's squeeze in one more call here. Carlin in Palo Alto. Welcome.
3: Hello. If every piece of plastic were used twice, we would half the usage. Let me repeat. If every piece of plastic I use in my life, I use it twice, I'm using half of the plastic that I would have. Mm-hmm. And I would suggest suggest that we all look at every piece of plastic that we come across in terms of how can I use it again at least once.
0: Mm-hmm.
3: So if you pull off a piece of saran wrap, wash it, dry it, and use it again until it falls apart.
0: Mm. What do you think, Beth?
2: Yeah, I mean, it's a great point, right? And it sort of gets to the fact that in a sense, the problem here is not plastic as a material. It is this model of single use and disposability. I mean, I'm certainly the person who washes a plastic bag and uses it again. So I'm not going to disagree with that caller. But on the other hand, I think the efficacy of us all doing that as individuals is limited when you look at the bigger picture and that more and more plastic is being foisted on us all the time. And I think also, you know, it makes me think of something that one of your earlier, one of the emails you read out made the point that plastic is, you know, obviously we're all very focused on, and rightly so, all of these single use kind of, you know, disposable items, the bags and the plastic forks and all of that. But one thing I sort of realized in my research is that plastic is so much bigger than that, right? One of the emails you read out made the point about all the plastic, petrochemical based items in our homes, right? Like furnitures, all these synthetic fibers, the polyesters and the rayons that are in our, you know, sneakers and our clothing and our coats and our fleeces and our furnitures and our carpets, right? So, you know, sure, we can reuse the plastic bags, but that doesn't really address the fact that plastics are kind of everywhere. It's not just the packaging and the single-use items, but it's all around us.
0: Mm. You know, I want to give people this keyword. We're not really going to have time to get deeply into it, but here's the keyword for people who are really, or key phrase for people who are interested in this. Listener Aaron writes, can your guests please discuss extended producer responsibility for single-use packaging? And if she thinks this can help reduce overall plastic consumption, how can it spread nationwide? Can you do, as it's known, EPR in like 30 seconds?
2: Yeah, so that's a great place to end. So this idea of EPR is really, when you talk to sort of the policy experts in the field, is kind of the holy grail of how you might actually begin to address this problem. Fundamentally, the reason why this industry is able to push so much plastic and waste plastic onto us, wasteful uses of plastic onto us, is that they are not paying the true costs. We as a public are the ones paying those costs, whether it's in our taxes for waste management or in terms of our health and environmental impact. The idea of extended producer responsibility is to put those costs back onto the industry, which will not only relieve, you know, some of the financial burden on the public, but also the idea is it will reset some of the incentives and reduce the incentive for industry to produce so much wasteful disposable plastic in the first place.
0: We have been talking with Beth Gardner, an environmental journalist, about her latest book. It's called Plastic Inc. It is fantastic. It chronicles the rise of plastic production, waste streams, why oil companies want to and are substantially increasing plastic output. You're going to love this book if you like this hour of Forum. Beth Gardner, thank you so much for joining us this morning. We really appreciate it.
2: Thank you for having me, Alexis. It's been a real pleasure talking to you.
0: Thank you so much to all of our listeners and our commenters and our callers. I'm sorry we couldn't get to all of you. We knew you're very excited about this show. I'm Alexis Madrigal. Stay tuned for another hour of Forum Ahead with Mina Kim.

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1: Science journalists answer listener questions about the brewing El Nino. Some forecasters warn it could be a monster. That's coming up in the next hour of Forum after your traffic update starting in Antioch. Here's Del Salvatore.
2: Yeah, Michelle, we have a crash on eastbound 4 just before A Street. It's three cars involved here. They're in the center divide, but fire crews are now blocking the two left lanes, so you're only getting by in the right lane, and that's got traffic backed up to Contra Loma Boulevard. We have a crash now in San Francisco, northbound 101 before the 101-80 split. Two cars involved here. They're blocking the left lane. Joe Salvatore for KQED.
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From KQED in San Francisco, I'm Mina Kim. Coming up on Forum, an El Nino is starting to form in the tropical Pacific Ocean, and some forecasters say it could be a monster, the most powerful in 150 years, triggering potentially catastrophic heat waves, flooding, and drought. We'll talk to science journalists about how this brewing El Nino could test our readiness for the chaos of a warmer climate and answer your questions about its potential impacts here in California and beyond. What do you remember about past El Ninos? Forum is next after this news.

0: Live from NPR News, I'm Giles Snyder. President Trump wraps up his state visit to China Friday. He and Chinese leader Xi Jinping are to meet privately at Xi's official residence. The two have held a series of meetings discussing issues such as the Iran war, trade, technology, and Taiwan. NPR's Jennifer Pack is in Beijing.
1: Analysts I spoke to say both sides really do want stability, but for very different reasons. On China's side, China just wants stability because internally there's a lot going on. So the economy is sluggish, unemployment is high, and then you have Trump's tariffs, add on the Iran war that's disrupting all of the supply chains. It's not helping its exporters. That's problematic because exports are what's driving the Chinese economy at this point. So it just wants things to calm down.
0: The White House says Trump and Xi have agreed on the need to reopen the Strait of Hormuz, where a ship anchored off the United Arab Emirates was seized and taken toward Iran Thursday, and another was attacked and sank near the coast of Oman. U.S. commander in charge of military operations against Iran disputes a report that Iran still has most of its missile stockpile intact. Admiral Brad Cooper also says he has the weapons he needs if the current ceasefire breaks down. Here's NPR's Greg Myrie.
2: Members of the Senate Armed Services Committee pressed Admiral Cooper about a recent Washington Post story saying Iran still had 70% of its missiles remaining. Cooper said he disagreed with that figure and then went on to say,
3: if I give you just a couple of examples, the defense industrial base for their drones and their missiles and their navy were degraded by 90%. They have about 10% left.
2: Cooper also said he has plenty of weapons on hand if the fighting with Iran resumes. While a ceasefire remains in place, there's no sign of a breakthrough in peace talks, and the critical Strait of Hormuz remains closed. Greg Myrie, NPR News, Washington.
0: To Texas now, two elementary school children and their stepmother who were detained by federal immigration agents at a San Antonio area school bus stop last month have been released. Their detention sparked protests and condemnation from Texas politicians. Texas Public Radio's Marianne Navarro reports.
4: The woman and two children, a fifth grade boy and a second grade girl, were being held at the Dilley Immigration Processing Center, about 70 miles southwest of San Antonio. The center has come under scrutiny in recent months for alleged poor living conditions. A federal judge ordered the family be released following a habeas corpus hearing. San Antonio Democratic Congressman Joaquin Castro wrote on social media that the family was returning home to San Antonio. The Department of Homeland Security alleges the family was detained after entering the U.S. illegally in 2021. Lawyers for the Venezuelan family say the parents had valid legal status and had an asylum court date scheduled for 2027. I'm Marianne Navarro in San Antonio.
0: This is NPR News. The Supreme Court has kept the status quo when it comes to the abortion medication mifepristone. The court Thursday put a temporary hold on a lower court's restrictions while a lawsuit plays out. The Supreme Court's order allows women seeking abortions to continue obtaining mifepristone at pharmacies or through the mail without an in-person visit to a doctor. Jury deliberations expected to begin Monday in the landmark trial that could shape the future of artificial intelligence. In Oakland, California, lawyers for Elon Musk and OpenAI made their closing arguments Thursday. Musk's lawsuit, filed in 2024, accuses OpenAI CEO Sam Altman and his top deputy of shifting from a nonprofit status into a money-making boat behind his back. Researchers have discovered a new dinosaur species in Thailand, the largest dinosaur ever found in Southeast Asia. NPR's James Dubek has more.
5: The dinosaur would have been about 90 feet long and weighed about 30 tons. It was a sauropod, a type of dinosaur that eats plants and has a long neck and tail. The researchers called it Naga Titan, named after a mythical serpent creature that's worshipped in Southeast Asia. Naga Titan lived between 100 to 120 million years ago. It gives clues about how dinosaurs got even bigger later on. Here's researcher Titiwut Seta Panaksakul.
6: Naga Titan essentially represents that kind of on-ramp towards that kind of supersizing.
5: It is the 14th named dinosaur discovered in Thailand, and experts are excited about the expanding fossil record from the region. James Dubek, NPR News.
0: This is NPR.
7: 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Other contributors include the estate of Joan B. Kroc, whose bequest serves as an enduring investment in the future of public radio and seeks to help NPR produce programming that meets the highest standards of public service in journalism and cultural expression.
8: This week on Spooked, Antonio and Anita are excited to move into their own home, even if it is a little run down. But it turns out the home already has an occupant. That's on Spooked, wherever you listen to podcasts. It'll be mostly clear tonight with lows in the 50s. Expect high winds tomorrow and through the weekend. Friday highs in the Bay region will range from 69 at Ocean Beach to 85 in Concord. Sacramento should hit a high of 90 tomorrow. 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
9: Welcome to Forum. I'm Mina Kim. Perhaps you've seen the headlines warning an El Nino is forming in the Pacific. The climate pattern, with the potential to cause disastrous weather events across the globe, including extreme heat and drought in some places, and record rainfall and flooding in others. Forecasters are warning this emerging El Nino could be historically strong, a super El Nino, maybe even a super duper one. This hour, we look at what's driving those concerns and why some science writers think this El Nino could bring climate change back to the forefront of politics and media. Listeners, what do you think? Joining me, David Wallace Wells, science writer and essayist for the New York Times opinion section. David, thanks so much for being with us.
10: Thanks for having me.
9: Also, Bill McKibben is here, co-founder of the climate activism group Third Act and author of more than 20 books, including The End of Nature. Bill, glad to have you on Forum as well.
11: Well, a pleasure to be with you and with David.
9: Thank you. And David, turning to you, so most of us have heard of El Nino, but only sort of have a vague idea of what that means. So can you tell us what an El Nino is?
10: It's a climatic event that happens in every few years in which, as you mentioned at the top, there's a swelling up of hot water in the Pacific, which changes global temperature patterns and affects a lot of what are called somewhat mysteriously to normies like us, teleconnections around the world, changing weather patterns, disrupting familiar rhythms of planting seasons and temperature, and generally boosting global temperatures. In some cases, the effects may be to increase the likelihood of rainfall or flooding. In others, the opposite, drought. But in general, it's a disruption from the sort of expected baseline of weather effects that comes with it, a big boost of global temperature rise.
9: Yeah. Bill, what would you add with regard to what it has the potential to do? I'm hearing David mention rain, and I feel like, at least for California, El Niños do seem to be associated with a lot more rainfall here.
11: Yes, California often gets remarkable rainfall. 1997-98 was a huge, one of the last really severe El Niños, and that's what happened in California that year. The thing to understand is, though this, as David exactly points out, is a natural and recurring cycle, the reason that we're so worried now is because it comes on top of the ever mounting temperature due to climate change, which means that each time we get one of these El Niños, the planet sets a new temperature record. There's very little doubt that maybe 2026, almost certainly 2027, will be the hottest year ever recorded in human history. That means humans will be dealing with temperatures literally that humans have not dealt with before. Expect more of the bedlam and chaos that comes in now with each El Nino. Expect it to be bigger and more chaotic, and expect even more damage to really deep physical systems on this planet, the jet stream, the Gulf Stream, the stability of the great glaciers of the North and the South.
9: Wow. So tell me what meteorologists and climate scientists are seeing and tracking right now to make them say, I mean, I understand what you're saying with regard to that El Niños probably are getting worse generally and have been, in recent decades because they're happening on top of warmer climate baselines. But what's also actually happening with this one that you are hearing about, Bill, that they're pointing to as saying this one could be really, really strong?
11: What people are measuring is how much warmth is showing up in the surface layers of the Pacific as this warm water upwells. And one of the things that they've been watching is the speed of the winds that are pushing it out of the Pacific into the rest of the planet. And those things are very high right now. There was a new set of predictions earlier today from NOAA, the National Oceanic and Atmospheric Administration, and they joined with pretty much every other forecaster to predict that not only would there be an El Nino beginning this summer, but it was likely to be a very strong one. All of this is, people are writing headlines about Godzilla, El Ninos, and, yes, you know, on and on. Suffice it to say, no one knows for sure exactly how it will break, but at the moment, it's looking like a very, very powerful event. And our planet is now so deep into the climate crisis that these events have to be taken with the utmost seriousness.
12: Let me invite listeners into the conversation. What questions do you have about this potential monster, El Nino, that's being described? And what do you remember about past El Ninos? We've certainly felt them here in California, as many feel them across the globe. You can tell us by emailing forum@kqed.org, finding us on Discord, Blue Sky, Facebook, or Instagram at KQED Forum, or by calling 866-733-6786. Again, 866-733-6786. So, David, you know, people are comparing this, and you wrote about this, to an El Nino that happened 150 years ago. What happened in 1877?
10: A really bad El Nino happened in 1877, which in many ways changed the shape of the entire planet and the human lives that were being conducted on it. There have been a couple of other sort of roughly equivalent super El Ninos over the last couple of decades. There was one in 2015, 2016, which gave a huge boost to global temperatures. But that 1877, 1878 one really stands out for the amount of human suffering that it caused. And there are a lot of reasons for that. The story is not narrowly a climactic story. It's not as though out of the blue, against a backdrop in which everything was fine and stable and everybody was prosperous and healthy, an El Nino arrived and killed many millions of people. But there were probably tens of millions of deaths as a result of the famines that came out of the droughts. Those happened all around the world. I mentioned the phrase teleconnections earlier, and while it's easy to understand, or maybe easier to understand, how a arrival of great warmth in the Pacific might affect the climate of Peru or California, it's maybe a little trickier to understand how it's affecting the crop season and the chance of crop failure across sub-Saharan Africa, South Asia, and China. But these systems do have the power to do that. And in the late 19th century, they created an awful lot of problems. They were destabilizing to states and communities in Egypt and in South Asia and in China. And the world was really, the world map was really redrawn as a result. It was a time in which those kinds of impacts were made considerably worse by the presence of sort of indifferent or even hostile colonial forces in many of those parts of the world. But those colonial forces also took the opportunity to somewhat double down on their claims, impose themselves more ruthlessly on local populations, which meant that both many more people died and many fell sick in the aftermath of these famines than would have in a more sort of charitably governed alternate universe. But also the result in the decades ahead was that the sort of colonialism of the mid-19th century became the more cutthroat colonialism of the late 19th century. And the consequences for the global South continue to this day. You can trace back a lot of global suffering to those impacts 150 years ago. Now, in 2026, 2027, we're living in a very different world than in 1877 or 1878. Mm-hmm. And I don't want to suggest that because this El Nino is as intense as that one, that means that we could have 50 million deaths from famine. I think that's quite unlikely. But the basic lesson is that these forces interact with one another, that climactic conditions push human civilization into some amount of disarray and disorder. And the degree to which we're able to cope with that and protect the most vulnerable among us is a test for our political economies as much as it is for our weather forecasting. And we will see in the next 18 months whether we're capable of passing such a test to at least to, you know, the standards that people like the three of us might hope to meet.
12: Yeah.
11: I would just add that to follow on what David says, it turns out to be a bad year to have launched a war in the Mideast that, among other things, is screwing up the fertilizer supply around the planet. Probably the last thing we needed this year.
12: Do you think, Bill, that the 1877 El Nino is a good and appropriate comparison to what we could get?
11: Well, it's probably a reasonable comparison physically, but David's right. We should be able to deal with this. Among other things, people in the 1870s had no idea what was happening to them. Whereas in this case, scientists from across the planet have given us timely warning that we should be using to prepare for what's ahead. Instead, don't need to belabor the fact, but our government's been busy shutting down all the weather monitors and, you know, deprioritizing, laying people off at FEMA and, on and on. So we're not doing a great job of heeding the wonderful warning that science has been able to provide us. Science, by the way, that I'll just say in passing, has some roots in California. It was the same year in the late 1950s, the International Geophysical Year, that the San Diego scientist Charles Keeling put the monitor up on Mauna Loa to monitor CO2 in the atmosphere, that a UCLA scientist, a guy named Jacob Bjerknes, was able to show that what had long been thought of as a kind of local phenomenon in Peru, understood by the anchovy fishermen off their coast, in fact extended many thousands of miles into the Pacific. So California has a noble part in the noble story of understanding these things.
10: And while, you know, the science certainly is a part of what makes us more capable of responding to these impacts and these threats, I would just emphasize that we're already at a level of hunger that's twice what it was in 2019. Mm-hmm. We're seeing rising levels of violence all around the world. And so even though we have the capacity to do much better in response to these threats, we're already backsliding in ways that are quite worrisome.
12: It's not guaranteed, for sure. David Wallace Wells is with us. Bill McKibben, they're both environmental writers. David Wallace Wells is an essayist as well for the New York Times Opinion. Bill McKibben is co-founder of the climate activism group Third Act. We'll have more with them and you listeners after the break. I'm Mina Kim.

0: In October 2023, the Hamas attack on Israel and Israel's response led to a series of attacks that are continuing to reshape the entire region. Can anything be done so both Israelis and Palestinians can get peace and justice? Former U.S. diplomat Robert Malley joins us to explain how the hopes of the Oslo peace process became the chaos of the present. Hear him on the Commonwealth Club program tonight at 10 p.m. on KQED.
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2: Welcome back to Forum. I'm Ina Kim. We're talking this hour about the potential for a monster El Nino that's starting to form in the Pacific Ocean, which forecasters say could be the most powerful in 150 years. We're talking about it with Bill McKibben, author of more than 20 books, including The End of Nature, co-founder of Third Act, and also David Wallace Wells, science writer and essayist for New York Times Opinion. And we're talking with you, our listeners. What questions do you have about this potential monster El Nino? What do you remember about past El Ninos? Do you think a strong El Nino could bring climate change front of mind again to the forefront of politics or media? 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And let me go to caller Donald in Oakland. Hi, Donald. Go ahead. You're on.
3: Thank you. Good morning. Can you hear me okay?
2: I can.
3: Okay. Let me crank this up a bit. I lived through the 1982-83 rainy winter in San Francisco, and one of the predictions I read for this coming El Nino is that the rainfall totals could be approaching that or even more. Can your guest comment on that?
2: Yeah, Bill, you had mentioned and talked about that a little bit. Do you want to add to what Donald would like to know?
4: I mean,
2: do you remember the 82-83 one too? Yeah.
4: Nobody knows for sure how much rain is going to fall where. We don't have forecasting ability like that. But we know that in the past, this is exactly the kind of thing that's happened. The 1982-83 one was an interesting one. There was a volcanic eruption in Mexico at that time. People didn't pay much attention to the beginning of the whole thing, but California got hit by a lot of train of storms, including a big tornado that did a lot of damage, a pretty rare thing for Los Angeles. Since we can't tell you exactly when and where it's going to rain and storm, all we can say is the odds of bad things happening go up dramatically, and they're already much higher than they were in 1982-83. I mean, California gets crazy weather on the regular now because we've raised the temperature through climate change. If you want to think about it this way, we have a constant man-made El Nino already in operation, which, as you well know, has produced an unenviable chain of fires and floods across the Golden State for the last couple of decades, leading people to start wondering what parts of California are long-term habitable and not at the moment. Add on to that this temporary supercharged burst of heat, and we're likely to see yet more trouble.
2: Yeah, and our producer, Dan, just mentioned to me that the tornado that touched down in South LA damaged 57 buildings, including the LA Convention Center, and at least 30 people were injured. And then only 14 minutes after that, another one touched down in San Marino in Los Angeles County. So, David, you wrote that this El Nino could be an opportunity to test a thesis among some climate scientists that the climate may be warming faster than previous models are suggesting. So can you explain what we could learn about that, maybe from this El Nino?
5: Yeah, to this point, most climate models have done a quite good job of predicting exactly how fast the planet's climate would warm. It's, you know, kind of eerie when you look back at how good the predictions panned out, given how much, you know, complexity and variability there is in all the inputs, from the climatic forces to the emissions, human population, the economy, all that. But there has been, over the last few years, a sort of heated debate between scientists who believe that, most scientists would now tell you that the planet's climate is warming faster than it was in previous decades, maybe even as much as twice as fast as a couple of decades ago. But there's a sort of smaller group of scientists who believe that this tells us something about how we've misunderstood the basic dynamics that have gotten us to this point. James Hansen, kind of legendary climate scientist, is probably the most prominent of them. And his perspective is that, you know, the climate system is complicated. It has things that make the planet warmer, and it also has some things like air pollution and aerosols, which make the planet cooler, and that we may be underestimating how much we're heating the planet because we've had the benefit of all of this pollution to cool it down at the same time. The end result has been in line with predictions, but the inputs may be very different than we understood. And as we draw down our aerosol pollution in particular, we may be due for considerably more warming than we've gotten in the past or than we expected. And we have started to see some signs that this may be the case. It's debated, contested, but Hansen's basic proposition is that the simplest way over a relatively short period of time to measure these the levels of warming is to take the warming between two large El Niños. We had one in 2015, 2016. We're going to have one in 2026, 2027, and to use those as a sort of natural comparison point to see just how fast the planet has warmed over the course of a decade. And we won't be able to really do that until this El Niño has peaked, which will be towards the end of this calendar year into early next year. But depending on how high it gets, it could tell us something quite significant about where we're heading. Now, of course, that temperature itself is going to be affected by the strength of the El Niño, which is a different phenomenon than warming. So you want to get to the other side of it before you can really take a measurement. But just to give a sense of the scale of change that we're talking about, it's now projected that probably the median projection for 2027 is that the planet's global temperature will be about 1.7 degrees warmer than the pre-industrial average. And if that number sounds a little familiar, it's probably because it rhymes with the temperature goals of the Paris Climate Accords that we signed 10 years ago, which committed the world's countries to limiting warming to well below 2 degrees and as close to 1.5 degrees as possible. So It's quite likely that next year we see a temperature level considerably above that lower bound. And there's some chance, a relatively small chance, but there's some chance that we get a global average temperature that gets as high as 1.9 degrees Celsius above the pre-industrial average, which means we might be bumping up already against that 2 degree threshold. Now, those thresholds, 1.5 and 2, those are long-term averages. This is just a one-year blip. But that's what I mean when I wrote that we may be getting a preview of the climate future of the planet. We will be living, at least briefly, in a much warmer world, and we may see we may get some glimpse of just what that means in terms of the fires and the floods and the hurricanes and all the rest of it.
2: Yeah, I should remind listeners that David's piece is titled "The World is About to Get a Preview of Life in 2035. So, Bill, if this is debated, I'm curious what you think. I mean, you have written that this El Niño will probably provide the final proof that global warming is actually happening faster than climate scientists have previously thought. So does that mean that you think, say, James Hansen is correct?
4: Yeah, you could have made a lot of money over the years if we'd had the prediction markets, by betting with Jim Hansen. He's demonstrated a remarkable understanding of the kind of visceral understanding of the physics of planet Earth. But the numbers are really powerful, and they're coming with an increasing sense that that the temperatures that we're seeing, the degree and a half Celsius that we're already above the old, you know, planetary temperature, is doing more damage than we would have thought, say, when I wrote The End of Nature back in the 1980s. It seems as if not only is the temperature perhaps more sensitive to carbon, but the planet is more sensitive to rises in temperature. So the effects that we're seeing are really quite striking. And this science is very cutting edge. I mean, in the last 2 or 3 weeks, we've had pretty dire reports from the scientists who look at, say, the giant currents of the Atlantic, like the Gulf Stream, that are the biggest heat distribution engine on the planet. The chief scholar of all of that, a European scientist named Johan Rockström, said a couple of weeks ago that it now looks like there's something like a 50% chance that those systems will fail in very large ways in the coming decades. That's something we wouldn't have thought even a couple of years ago. So all of this is converging right now. And I think the El Nino, one of the things that may happen with this El Nino is that it will force this conversation back into the middle of our political life, force us to start dealing with issues that for the last couple of years we've kind of hope to avoid because they were so difficult.
2: Yeah. I mean, well, David, I'm curious if you could characterize for us where you think, you know, the value and interest we place on focusing on climate change is today, right? Because, you know, I think Bill wrote, like, we've been on a vacation from thinking about climate change as a crucial fact of life on this planet.
5: It's a fascinating moment to be in because if you look at the headlines or turn on cable news or listen to political leaders, we are undeniably in a moment of retreat from climate rhetoric, climate concern, climate urgency, and climate politics. We had a kind of a peak in 2021 to 2022 in the U.S. when we were rallying behind what became the Inflation Reduction Act. And especially since then, in the aftermath of Russia's invasion of Ukraine, the re-election of Donald Trump, the war in Gaza, the war in Iran, all of these things have sort of pushed a lot of other factors, including maybe chiefly affordability, to the front of mind for American voters. At least that's the story that you would tell, again, glancing at the headlines. But when you look a little bit deeper, the average American is basically as worried about climate change as they ever have been. And the same pattern holds true around the world. This is not a period in which actual people living their lives, taking stock of the world around them and making sense of trying to make sense of the climate future. This is not a moment in which those people are deciding that actually it was all hysterical nonsense and we can now go about our business without worrying about warming and without doing anything about it. According to every survey that has been taken, concern is at least as high or nearly as high as it was during any point, previous point in human history, higher than it was during the presidency of George W. Bush when we saw Hurricane Katrina and watched an Inconvenient Truth, higher than it was during the presidency of Barack Obama when we signed the Paris Accords, and higher than it was during any point in the Joe Biden administration in which we had that rallying around the IRA. So there's a bit of a disjuncture at the moment between elite discourse and public opinion and popular anxiety. And I think that's one reason, as Bill says, that this year, with the climate effects that we're likely to see from this monster El Nino, we may see a return of climate discourse, because it's not like the world has walked away. It's just that, you know, frankly, people like Bill and me, people who work in the media and talk to politicians for a living, we've stopped talking about it. And I think this may remind all of those kinds of people that, in fact, this story is still with us, and with us with increasing urgency.
2: Well, I mean, I hope you're right, to the degree that, yes, this is very much an issue that we need to be focused on. But, Bill, I'm just thinking about even this past winter. It was pretty remarkable. We tried to do a few shows about how remarkable it was, but it just didn't even seem to register. Can you remind us just how remarkable meteorologically this winter was?
4: Yes. Across the western United States, this was by far the warmest winter that there's ever been. Pretty much every state in the Intermountain West had its hottest winter. That's why the snowpack is so tiny. That's why the Colorado River, which is perennially in trouble, is really in trouble this year. You're getting an interesting test of the political meaning of all this in California right now, where Tom Steyer would probably be the most climate conscious public official in the country, is, you know, locked in a race for governor. That's why Third Act endorsed him in California. And the thing that's interesting about this is that the political climate dialogue, yes, is partly about climate change and will be more so, but it's all

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1: The insurance crisis, which is one of the biggest factors in our, you know, rate of inflation in this country, and which is absolutely 100% directly linked to the ongoing climate crisis. That's why your insurance rates are going through the roof, if you can find anybody to write you an insurance policy anymore.
2: That said, David, I am struck by something you did write in your opinion piece, that we process even mind-bending catastrophes largely by normalizing them, as we've done in recent years with wildfires in LA and Maui. So where do you stand on the how realistic it is that this would actually, you know, galvanize or inspire leaders even to take action? You know, Bill mentions Tom Steyer, right? Or people who've been skeptical of climate change to actually take the issue more seriously.
3: Well, I think these things never unfold in binary ways, and it's likely to be both. I mean, I have been distressed myself about how quickly people have moved on from what would have seemed ahead of time to be absolutely mind-bending, history-shaping catastrophes like the wildfires that swept through LA last winter, or for that matter, the damage that Hurricane Helene wrecked through Georgia and the Carolinas. By the way, they're now having wildfires in part because so many of those trees were downed by the hurricanes not too long ago. And we tend to look at those stories, follow them, mourn the people who died, but then move on relatively quickly within a few days. I think that's the basic pattern here. But it doesn't change the fact that people are still worried about what's to come and want more to be done. I think one possibility here is that we may be turning a bit from a climate moment in which people have focused almost exclusively on reducing emissions, to one in which we do a much better job of preparing for what's to come and protecting all of us from those impacts ahead.
2: Yeah. Well, I definitely want to get into preparation right after the break, and we're getting questions from listeners about that as well. We're talking with David Wallace Wells, science writer and essayist for New York Times Opinion. His essay on this super El Nino that could come as the world is about to get a preview of life in 2035. And Bill McKibben is with us, co-founder of the climate activism group Third Act, as well as you, our listeners. Stay with us for more after the break. 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I'm Mina Kim.

Coming up tomorrow on Forum, our lives are filled with uncertainty. The world's economy, politics, and climate seem anything but predictable. Add to that, unexpected personal loss and growth. Journalist Simone Stolzoff says that embracing uncertainty can help us be more tolerant, humble, and ready to take on life's curveballs. We'll talk to Stolzoff about how we can learn to appreciate uncertainty and his new book, How to Not Know. 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

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I'm Mina Kim. We're talking about a brewing El Nino and how it could change our weather starting as early as late summer, and whether the heat, flooding, or droughts it could bring might change the way we think about climate change. We're talking about it with Bill McKibben and David Wallace Wells, and with you, our listeners, as well, at 866-733-6786, at the email address forum@kqed.org, and on Discord, Blue Sky, Facebook, and Instagram. You can post at KQED Forum there. You're telling us what you remember about past El Ninos, the questions you have about this potential monster El Nino, and curious if you think a strong El Nino will force us to focus on the climate again. This listener writes, I moved to San Francisco.

0: from New Zealand in February 1998, right in the middle of El Nino. My connection through L.A. was canceled, and I waited 8 hours in LAX for a flight. By the time I landed in San Francisco, it was dark, still pouring, and during peak hour traffic. I knew almost nobody and had been awake for 2 days. I rented a car, having never driven on the right-hand side of the road, and somehow made it through a five-lane freeway in the rain to find my new apartment. For that entire first month, it did not stop raining. I genuinely questioned what I had done with my life. But 26 years later, I am still here, so I think it worked out. Lynn Rachel writes, in 1998, it rained all day and night for weeks. When it hit day 40, I burst into tears. I remember the rain surpassed biblical proportions. Let me go to caller Steve in San Jose. Hi, Steve. Go ahead. You're on.
1: Hi. I guess I hear a lot, and rightfully so, about the effects of climate change on, you know, agriculture and, you know, wildfires. But what I don't hear so much, and what I ask the speakers about, are secondary effects like larger ocean storms affecting the stability of oil platforms, especially as they get deeper and deeper. Mm-hmm. And then the effect of these large storms on the plastic garbage dump in the middle of the Pacific, breaking those up into smaller particles, nanoparticles, microparticles that are going to end up now massively in the marine environment, and just asking them what they think about that possibility.
0: Yeah, Bill, I'll go to you first with regard to, you know, effects in the ocean, well, these, on offshore oil platforms and so on.
2: Well, I mean, these things are real, but they're and probably not the most severe effects. I mean, the big ocean storms definitely happen when you have higher temperatures, including in El Niños. That 1997-1998 El Niño had waves high enough that it took out a 400-foot section of the Santa Monica Pier. But the real damage here is being done more systemically at a deeper structural level. That's what we should be most scared about. So, for instance, the jet stream draws its power from the temperature differential between the poles and the equator. We're systematically warming the poles now. That will increase next year with this El Nino. That means that the jet stream gets stuck in these funky high amplitude positions, and it produces long sieges of weather on either side, drought or flood. Those are the kind of conditions that allow you to set up things like the Los Angeles fires. So I think that the real worry here is that we're now into the area of structural damage to the deepest systems on the planet. And as I say, the evidence for that mounts with each passing day. There's a new series of studies just today or yesterday about what warm water is doing to undercut Antarctic glaciers. These are things so large that it's hard for us to even comprehend them. So we might focus on things like, is a big wave going to topple an oil platform someplace, when the deepest questions are, will we shut down the Gulf Stream, inducing civilization-shaking change across large latitudes of planet Earth? I don't mean to be overdramatic, but I think that these are the deep, deep questions that we're now confronting. And I will say that it's a good moment to be thinking about this because we have something that we can do about it. 5 years ago, we passed some invisible line on this planet where it became cheaper to produce energy from the sun and the wind than from burning coal and gas and oil. That means that economic factors are now pushing us in the right direction. It's only the political gamesmanship of the fossil fuel industry holding us back. Even that may be starting to break down. A lot of countries around the world are suddenly cognizant of the fact that the sunlight travels 93 million miles to reach the Earth. None of those miles are through the Strait of Hormuz. So we could be seizing this opportunity to do a lot. And it is encouraging to see, I must say, people like Steyer trying to seize this opportunity to work on both the affordability and the climate front at the same time. But it is very hard because, among other things, our attention is so divided and so constantly seized by the strange spasms coming out of the White House.
0: Yeah. So, but you see clean energy as the best tool we have to fight.
2: I think it's the only weapon we've ever really had.
0: Well, Catherine writes, we as a species are way behind on being prepared for a monster El Nino, but actually doing something meaningful about it requires a lot of cooperation on the part of the humans, especially their elected or self-appointed leaders. Trump actively disparages wind and solar energy, and his followers put legislative roadblocks and punitive consequences on those who try to make renewables more available and economical. How can we educate widespread populations about how important it is to prepare cooperatively for what is inevitable? So you can think about that, as well as Abby on Discord simply writing, how do we prepare individually and at a community level for an El Nino that could be, you know, as catastrophic potentially as we've been describing? David, do you want to go first?
3: Well, I think the first question actually illustrates something quite important, which is to say that there's the challenge of addressing climate change, which is to say reducing emissions and standing up adaptation measures that can protect us against future impacts. Mm-hmm. But there's also simply the challenge of solidarity and mutual recognition in a world in which there seem to be many actors, maybe embodied by the president, but not limited to him, who are pursuing a future in which self-interest runs much more rampant, and in which Americans and citizens of the world may be taught to feel less obligation to one another. So Donald Trump is going to war with the, you know, the wind energy companies. That's true. But he's also teaching us that we live in a dog-eat-dog world, and that we need to secure advantage against our neighbors rather than with our neighbors. And I think that may be just as damaging and destructive to our climate response as any direct misinformation or confusion about the scale of the threat. It's not just that people need to understand that the planet is changing, that it is already warmer than it has ever been in the entire history of humanity. And that means that everything that we've built on this planet is the result of climate conditions which no longer prevail. It's also that we will survive that disruption and that turmoil much more comfortably. In fact, we may find a way to thrive in that world only if we understand that we're in this together on one planet together and owe each other the obligation of mutual support. We need to do that if we are talking about protecting small towns from sea level rise or retrofitting homes to protect against wildfires. These are not things that individuals can do on their own, and they're not things that communities will do if the people who live in them are not interested in helping one another. On some level, you know, this is one of the great challenges of the Trump age, is that we are being forced or taught, depending on how you want to look at it, to relate to one another in a much more monstrous way. And I think that it's really undermining our ability to take the steps that we might want to take otherwise. There is a great upswelling on the other side of the political aisle. People do feel outraged at the lessons that the administration is teaching us and the hostility that they've shown towards their citizens. But, you know, we need much more solidarity, not just to deal with the climate crisis, but everything else that's going on around us as well.
2: That is so beautifully put. Look, climate change has always in some way been a test of whether the big brain was a good adaptation or not. It got us in a lot of trouble. Could it get us out? Now, I think what David's saying right is right. The real answer to that probably is how big a heart that brain is attached to. And that's what we're going to find out. We're going to find out in terms of, do we provide relief to the poor people around the world who are most vulnerable to the El Nino that's descending upon them, even though they've done the least to produce the cloud of emissions that are driving up the baseline temperatures? And we're going to find out whether we have enough heart to think about the generations that are going to come after us, because that's really what we're talking about here now. the scale of what we're doing will be felt for hundreds of thousands, millions of years. The most important thing that human beings have done in our lifetime on Earth, probably the most important thing human beings have done, period, is change the chemical composition of the atmosphere and with it drive up the temperature of the only planet we've got. It's our job to start figuring out how to keep that from getting worse.
0: Ray writes, El Niños will just get worse until we reduce and finally eliminate carbon pollution. Fossil fuel companies paying this price will be the most effective solution. As long as they're free to pollute the earth, oil companies will devote their resources to maintaining that huge implicit subsidy rather than changing their business model and investing in alternative energy. Listener Martha writes, in January 1982, I drove my son from the East Coast to Disneyland for a holiday in a small rental car. The radio constantly announced El Niño, and I had no idea what it was. As I drove through the high winds, the huge trucks pulled to the side of the road. We got to Disneyland safe and sound and had a lot of fun. Glad to hear that, Martha. Let me remind listeners, we are talking with Bill McKibben and David Wallace Wells and with you, our listeners, about what you remember about past El Niños and your questions about this potential monster El Niño and your thoughts on whether an El Niño, a strong one, will bring climate change front of mind again. And you are listening to Forum. I'm Mina Kim. This listener writes, David mentioned that surveys say big numbers of ordinary people are extremely concerned about climate change. What are the surveys? And do they show that it's a big majority? Is climate change a primary concern for these folks? Or are people fine with throwing the environment away if they can get cheap housing in nice neighborhoods? In other words, how can we individuals persuade our elected reps that people really do care about climate change in big numbers? Anything you can tell the listener about where you're getting the data from that people still feel it is very important and are very concerned about it?
3: The gold standard surveys are conducted by Yale. They have a climate communications program there, but I'm just looking at the Gallup poll of Americans who say they worry a great deal about warming. And that number is at 46% in 2026. There was a brief spike that was above it in 2019. But aside from that, 46% is the highest that has ever been registered in the poll. The number is 72% of Democrats. So the large majority of Democrats say they worry a great deal about climate change. Unfortunately, the number for Republicans is 6%, which tells you something about these political dynamics.
2: But, you know, and this goes to the very good comment from the listener about oil companies and their influence. This is why we really do need to be thinking about this in political terms. I wrote a piece for the LA Times the week before last, recounting a decade-old experience of mine with then Attorney General Becerra in California. Exxon had just been found out by great investigative reporting, including at the LA Times, to have systematically lied about climate change for a number of years. Back when I was writing the first book about all this, it turns out they were investigating it and they understood what was going on. And then across this industry engaged in a huge campaign of disinformation. Well, when that news came out, the attorney generals in New York and Massachusetts immediately announced an investigation of Exxon. It was a point at which the oil industry was vulnerable. And we pleaded, many 30, 40 groups, 70,000 people signed a petition to then Attorney General Becerra asking him to join in. And we got nothing, no response. We can't keep doing that. We actually need to be able to stand up to these guys and say, your business model can't forever stand in the way of this transition that we need desperately to make. Among other things, since the president's in China today, it's a transition that currently is allowing the Chinese to take over the world economically, technologically, and probably as a result, politically. Our short-term willingness to always buckle under to the fossil fuel industry is so damaging on so many fronts. And I really hope that we figure out some ways to start ending it now.
0: Just a note, I do think that has been a line of attack on Becerra, what you have noted. I've looked to see whether he's responded directly to the criticisms. I don't see yet that he has. Meantime, we do have listeners who are still also just asking some, you know, basic questions like, how are farmers preparing for the next year in light of El Nino? This is Rishi. Steve on Discord writes, what are the local implications? What are we expecting? Will the extremes reach across our region, or might some parts be on the fringes and less impacted? So I'm wondering, you know, we just have a couple minutes left, but could you just walk us through the general timeline of when we could start to feel these effects and start to recognize whether or not this will be the monster El Nino that forecasters are concerned it will be? I was seeing reports that we could start to see or feel things come this summer, David.
3: Well, the system is already emerging into shape. So
0: yes,
3: I think there's going to be some impacts that we can observe as early as this summer. In general, the fall is understood to be the peak. And then in the winter, you know, January, February, March of next year, a slow subsiding set of effects. But as Bill mentioned earlier, it's hard to pinpoint and project precisely, especially when talking about local impacts. And so it may be that the most conspicuous effect in Southern California happens in July, but the most conspicuous effect in Northern California happens in February. And that's just goes to show that the big story here is not a set of concrete predictions, which we can all take to the bank. If that was the case, it would be relatively easy to deal with. It's that the system is thrown into quite a bit of disarray, and all we know is that we're in store for quite a bit of disruption.
0: Yeah. How long could it last, Bill? Like El Nino's?
2: It'll 18 months is sort of the outside, and they peak and then subside, but they subside slowly. Next year, 2027 will be the year when we have the highest global average temperature, probably as a result of this. That heat will linger in the atmosphere, and we'll see temperatures that we've never seen before. David and I can't give a precise forecast for what's going to happen,
0: sure,
2: but don't let your insurance lapse this year. We're headed into a very, very interesting season, I'm afraid.
0: And I'm sure both of you will be monitoring closely. Bill McKibben, co-founder of the climate activism group Third Act, author of more than 20 books, including, as we mentioned, The End of Nature. Bill, thanks so much.
2: What a pleasure.
0: Really appreciate having you on. And you too, David Walswell, science writer and essayist for New York Times Opinion, whose piece inspired our show. Thanks, David.
3: Thanks for having me. And Bill, great to talk.
2: Absolutely, brother.
0: And thanks as well to our listeners, as always, for their memories, their stories, and their insightful questions. Dan Brecky produced today's segment. You've been listening to Forum. I'm Mina Kim.
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6: And Michelle, we have a stall on northbound 280 just before Foothill Expressway. That stall is currently blocking the right lane. Things looking good on the Bay Bridge. Metering lights are off. Some road work will be starting shortly, and you're finding it slow now from 9th Street out towards 101. Joe Salvatore for KQED.
5: 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I'm Michelle Hennigan, and this is KQED San Francisco and KQEI North Highland, Sacramento. It's 10 p.m.

Welcome to the Commonwealth Club of California radio show. I'm Gloria Duffy, co-president and co-CEO of the club, a nonprofit, nonpartisan public forum where we present a wide range of thought leaders on the important issues of the day. Some of the most difficult issues for people to discuss civilly include abortion, views of our current president, transgender politics, crime and drugs, and of course, the Middle East. This last one was made even more difficult for people to discuss in respectful exchanges following the October 7, 2023 attack by Hamas, which killed more than 1,100 Israelis, and an Israeli response that flattened the Gaza Strip and killed tens of thousands of people. How did an already fraught situation come to this? How did we go from the hopes raised by the Oslo peace process to the despair of today? Is there a way out of the escalating violence? To learn more, we turn to Robert Malley, senior fellow and lecturer at Yale University's Jackson School, and the co-author of Tomorrow is Yesterday, Life, Death, and the Pursuit of Peace in Israel and Palestine. He advised three U.S. presidents, has a working knowledge of Palestinian leaders Yasser Arafat and Mahmoud Abbas, and participated in secret talks over decades. He is in conversation at Commonwealth Club World Affairs in San Francisco with Mark Danner, a journalist and professor at the University of California Berkeley Journalism School. Let's listen in.

0: Hello, ladies and gentlemen, and welcome to this evening's Commonwealth Club World Affairs program. Thank you for coming out. I'm Mark Danner. I'm a writer and journalist, and I teach journalism and English at UC Berkeley. And relevantly, I've done a fair amount of coverage of the Middle East. Tonight, I'll be talking with former U.S. diplomat Robert Malley about his new book. Robert Malley has served in senior Middle East positions in the administrations of Presidents Clinton, Obama, and Biden. And I should say he was special envoy for Iran under Biden, particularly relevant for our discussion today. He was president and CEO of the International Crisis Group, and he is currently a senior fellow and lecturer at Yale University's Jackson School. His new book is co-authored with Hussein Agha, who's his longtime collaborator, notably in many pieces for the New York Review of Books. The full title of the new book is Tomorrow is Yesterday, Life, Death, and the Pursuit of Peace in Israel-Palestine. So I would like to take advantage of the fact that you've had immense experience in dealing with Iran and the Iranians to start off with what's going on currently in the war, and then perhaps follow that string back to what we call the Middle East problem, which is Israel and Palestine. I find as we get closer to the ceasefire ending, things seem to get more and more confusing. I wonder if you could kind of lay out the situation as you see it at this point in the conflict.
1: First, thanks for all of you. Thanks to the Commonwealth Club. It's great to be here. It's very hard to summarize where we are today. We have sort of an impresario who, if he knows what he's doing, he's not really letting us in on the secret, because it seems like every day is a new objective, is a new plan, is a new whim, a new impulse. And I'm obviously talking about our president. But I do think a few things should be clear. Number one, this war never should have started. It was unlawful. It's unlawful for domestic reasons, but many presidents, unfortunately, including some that I've served, have ignored the letter of the law and declared war without referring to Congress. It's unlawful internationally. There's absolutely no basis for the war. It was unjustified. It was unnecessary. None of the arguments that had been made for this war hold any water. For me, very few things in life are incontrovertible. That's one of them. It's a war that is not just unjustified, unnecessary, illegal. It's one that is having huge consequences. People here could complain about the price of gas and the stock market. You know, we'll get over that, most of us, I think. Consequences for the Iranian people, not so much. I mean, they already had to suffer from a leadership that has had their interests at the very bottom of their list of priorities. But now a war that is, just quoting the president, that's going after bridges and infrastructure and the petrochemical industry and their aluminum and their steel factories, they're going to have to live with this for generations. And finally, the rest of the world, particularly middle and lower income countries, that are going to pay, and nobody here is going to see it, but it's going to really have repercussions for them for generations to come. So it is really a catastrophic war. And so where we are today is, it's very hard to know what the president wants. I would say that if what he's looking for is a deal that's going to make sure that Iran cannot acquire a nuclear weapon, that can be achieved. I would argue that it was achieved in 2015. I was part of the team that, with the leadership of President Obama, negotiated a deal that took care of the nuclear problem for at least a period of a dozen to 15 years. We're much worse off as a result of the president's tearing up the deal and then going to war. But I do think that if his goal was to reach a deal that would address that problem, it was doable. If his goal is to reach a deal that's going to open the Strait of Hormuz, which, by the way, was not closed before the war was launched, I think he could reach that too. But we just don't know what he's looking for. And so the reason it's so hard to answer the question is, if imagine any one of you sitting on the other side of the table with Vice President Vance, Steve Witkoff, and Jared Kushner. Number one, you're not sure what you're negotiating about, because it seems to change every day. Is it just about the nuclear? Are there missiles? Are there drones? Is it Iran's support for its regional allies? You don't know whether the people at the other end of the table know what the president wants, because twice before, during negotiations, President Trump decided to bomb Iran. And they don't know whether he knows what he thinks, because the president himself seems to change his mind almost on an hourly basis. So objectively, I think both sides have an acute interest in ending this war. I actually don't think President Trump wants to go on. It's not helping him politically. It's costing economically. He cares about the stock market. Stock market's going to suffer. So I think he wants an exit. I think the Iranians want an exit, not by sacrificing core interests, but they want an exit because of the economic cost. They need relief from the destruction. They need sanctions relief. So objectively, one would say there is a zone of potential agreement, but it's very hard to get there. You have the mistrust that existed before President Trump, and that's been compounded to the nth degree because of everything the president has done to convince the other side that he's unreliable.
0: It seems an irony of the present situation that the previous agreement, which, as you point out, accomplished a major one of his goals, could be the enemy of achieving an agreement now. That is, he needs to achieve something that people will say is dramatically better than what Obama achieved. You know, you saw that over the weekend with this mentioning they want a 20-year period when they won't enrich. And, of course, in the agreement, it was 15 years.
1: I'm going to interrupt you here because I want to give credit where credit is due. If the president achieves even 5 years of no enrichment, that's more than the Iran deal of 2015. Iran had not agreed to suspend enrichment. Iran could always enrich, but just at low levels. I'd be the first, and I've said this publicly, if the president can achieve that, I would say that part of the deal, at least, is stronger than the one that Obama negotiated. Would that justify the war, the destruction, what it's done to Iranians, what it's done to people around the world? Absolutely not. But I do think if what he's looking for is a deal where people could stand up and say, oh, it's better than the JCPOA, I'll do it if that's what it takes to end the war.
0: It is remarkable when you look at what's been published that the decision to start this war seems to have been as lackadaisical and casual as it seems. That is that Netanyahu simply came, gave a presentation. The U.S. intelligence community said that half of what he said was, as Marco Rubio summarized, bullshit. But the president still decided to go along, and no one was willing to question him.
1: Yeah, I mean, I don't know the president, and I don't have a degree in psychology, so I don't want to claim that I could understand what went through his mind. But I think reading all the reporting, there is a narrative that makes, to me, sense. Here's a person who was emboldened by what he sees as a series of dramatic successes against the prediction of many experts. And you could go back to his first term when he moved the embassy to Jerusalem, when he killed Qasem Soleimani, the head of the Iranian Quds Force. Later in the second term, when he bombed the Iran nuclear facilities, when he kidnapped President Maduro of Venezuela. In all these instances, I know, because I know the people who made the claim, and I know some people in the intelligence community were warning the president, these could turn out to be very dangerous. If you're somebody who tends to be already skeptical about experts and who thinks that your judgment is superior to theirs, and you have these series of events where, you know what, it turned out better than the experts predicted, you feel emboldened. You feel a bit drunk with success about, I can do no wrong. And I'm a president now, it's his second term. His eyes are not on re-election, his eyes are on history. And he thinks, I'd be the president who will have solved problems that have plagued America for decades and who will change the orientation of three regimes from the anti-American to the pro-American camp. He did it with Venezuela yesterday. He believes he'll do it with Iran today. He's convinced he'll do it with Cuba tomorrow. So I think that was where he was. This is my chance to get this done. The regime is weakened. It had to kill 10, maybe more thousand of its people to stay in power. I could give it a shove. At a minimum, they're going to come begging for a better deal. Maybe the regime will be out. I think Prime Minister Netanyahu played a role, but he was pushing on a semi-open door, and he knew how to play to that part of the president that wanted to hear that. So for me, this is President Trump's war. It's not Prime Minister Netanyahu's war. And then as for the people in his cabinet, those who knew better, and I suspect J.D. Vance, for example, knew better. I don't know about others, but every indication I have is that he was very worried about this war. Do you really say no? I mean, I've served three presidents. It's not easy to say no to a president, right? I mean, you always feel a bit like you're going to get chastised for that. Do you say no to this president who believes that he has absolute power to decide whether it's going to rain or there's going to be sunshine? So I think what they did, and again, the reporting that you suggested confirms what I had assumed, is that those who were skeptical would raise a question. They'd say, you know, there's these problems, this may happen, but Mr. President, because they want to be on his right side, you are the greatest leader in the world. with the strongest military on the planet. If you want to do it, you'll succeed. And the president is inclined to dismiss the first part of the sentence and grab the second.
0: Mm-hmm. Is there a chance that his larger assumption could be right? That is, that there's a degree of caution built into the expertise within the government surrounding the use of American power, and that, in fact, if we weren't so cautious, some of these longer-term problems could be solved?
1: So on the one hand, I do think it's the role, it's ingrained in experts, analysts, to think about the worst-case scenario. I mean, put yourself in their shoes. If you say the sky's going to fall and the sky doesn't fall, nobody's going to be mad at you. You're happy the sky didn't fall. If you say the sky won't fall and it does fall, then people are going to say, well, why didn't you tell me that? You know, so there is a premium. And I quickly learned in my time in government back in the 90s under President Clinton. Boss was always saying the worst thing was going to happen. He was always a pessimist, because you only remember the person who was the optimist when he was wrong. You don't really remember the pessimist. And I also think, and I plead guilty, that I always advocated caution when it came to the use of force in the Middle East, because I have a lot of skepticism about the utility and the effectiveness of the use of force. Does that mean that sometimes I thought the consequences would be worse than they would be? Yeah, absolutely. Do I think that that means that, in fact, the U.S. should have used force more often than it did? Absolutely not, because I think if you look back, the immediate impact of the use of force may not be as bad as people expect. Mm. And we do tell the story in the book time and again. The U.S. believes that it has a short-term success, which it may have. In long-term, it backfires. Think of Afghanistan. Think of Iraq. Think of Iran itself with the coup against Mossadegh in 1953. One case after another. And think of Israeli victories in Lebanon, which lead to the rise of Hezbollah. Trying to contain Palestinians, you give rise to Hamas. I mean, there's case after case after case where short-term victories give rise to long-term, maybe they're not defeats, but major setbacks and major problems, and the Middle East is chockful of them. So I take your premise, I understand it, but I don't agree with the implication that therefore the U.S. should be less cautious with the use of force. I think it has had one disastrous consequence after.
0: Just to continue my provocation for 1 second, are we being almost apocalyptic in how we think in a way that and this relates to your book, that we want to solve problems once and for all? I mean, if I was an old CIA guy who was involved in 1953 overthrowing Mossadegh, and you cited that as the use of force that was ill-considered.
1: It was not use of force, but it was intervention.
0: Well, it was
1: yeah.
0: Who?
1: Yeah.
0: So yeah, there was a lot of force. I mean, a lot of people were killed, but if you cited that as a policy that was unsuccessful, I would turn back to you and say, what are you talking about? The revolution was in 78, 79. We bought 25 years of a strong relationship with Iran, in which they helped us in the Persian Gulf and in the Middle East. How much can you expect more than that?
1: I would expect more from a policymaker than something that actually leads to the coming into power of a regime that has been a thorn on the side of the U.S. now for 47 years. But maybe that's not the best example. The invasion of Iraq, I mean, it gives rise to ISIS, it empowers Iran, it bogs down the United States, the invasion of Afghanistan, which 20 years or more later, we have the people who we overthrew back in power, the blowback in terms of our intervention in the Middle East and the rise of Al-Qaeda. I mean, there are so many cases, maybe stronger than that, in which we meddle in ways that backfire and that boomerang. And again, I would say the same in terms of Israeli intervention in Lebanon, Israeli policies in the Palestinian territories. You know, it's a region, I speak about this region because I know it better than I know others, with long memories. Americans don't really have that long memories. They have long memories. And when you plant the seed of a generation of people going to be angry, whose horizon is going to be revenge, you got to expect anger and vengeance at some point come back.
0: Mm. This book is really about the two-state solution. And it's a kind of goodbye to the two-state solution. Maybe I should begin by simply asking you to explain. The title is rather beautiful, Tomorrow is Yesterday. Can you tell us what you and your co-author mean by that?
1: There are many reasons why we chose the title, but let me sort of give the moment when Hussein and I discussed writing the book. It was in the aftermath of October 7th. And we were hearing a lot of people saying things along the following lines. This was, and October 7th and obviously the war that followed, that these were crazy Islamists, fanatics who were trying to disrupt whatever process they were trying to disrupt. Or it was, and the war that followed was the war of a bunch of extremists, you know, Netanyahu, Ben-Gvir, Smotrich, the extreme right wing in Israel, as if both the action of October 7th and the war that Israel waged in its aftermath, as if these were aberrations, ruptures from the past, sort of anomalies. And our view was these were quintessential expressions in magnified form, intensified form, reenactments of the struggle between Israelis and Palestinians. So this was not an anomaly. It was a reenactment. It was a resurgence of the past. And when we looked at where the Israelis and Palestinians were in the aftermath of all of that, and it's very reminiscent of where they were decades ago, without a common vision of where they were headed, with the Palestinians completely adrift, leaderless, almost a second Nakba, if you will. Israel, which had felt threatened in its existence and responds with overwhelming force, but doesn't really know what to do with its victory. If you go back, even the words that were used in the wake of all this, I said Nakba, genocide, Holocaust, pogroms, all the words are coming back to us from the past. And partly what we tried to say with the title is what's happening now is not new. It's evidence that things have simply not changed that much. And the sub-theme is the 30 years so of the Oslo process in which both Hussein and I participated in different ways. I was part of the Clinton and Obama team working on Israel-Palestine. Hussein was an unofficial advisor to the Palestinians for much longer than I was working on the American side. So that period in which we had both participated, it vanished into thin air, as if it meant nothing, right? I mean, what about all the peace process working for a two-state solution? We're back to the most essential, visceral conflict between two national movements. And that is yesterday. And then there's a chapter in the book where we go through a lot of the other themes and some of the trends you're seeing on the Israeli side, on the Palestinian side, on the Arab side. They really are reminders of things that speak to us from a past that is just not that far away.
0: I think if you followed this issue closely, you want to lean forward and say, well, wait a minute. We were so close. You were so close. There were these moments at Camp David, after Camp David, later with Secretary Kerry, all of these moments in which this whole conflict was reduced to a handful of issues. And the matter separating the parties on this handful of issues was very, very small. So was that all an illusion? Or are you simply saying that that was the moment to get there, we didn't get there, and now we're plunged into the past?
1: Both, if that's possible, in the following way. First of all, this notion that we were that close, hogwash. Camp David, we were never close. And I was there, and you know, as we say in the book, and as we wrote a year after Camp David, on none of the issues were the parties close. They weren't close in terms of the borders. There was no map shown at Camp David. They hadn't barely scratched the surface of the question of refugees. They still hadn't agreed on Jerusalem. They didn't agree on security. So what had they agreed on? So at some level, I would say they were never that close. Now, the real question to me is whether it was even possible at some point to reach a two-state solution. And I believe, you know, and what I'm going to say is contradictory, that with a different U.S. policy, with different circumstances, it may have been possible to press the parties and push them and get them to a point where they really didn't have that much of a choice. But the two-state solution, again, one of the themes of the book, was never the natural landing place of either the Zionist movement or the Palestinian national movement. It was forced upon them, and maybe with the right forms of coercion and pressure, you could get them there. How long it would have lasted, how authentic it would have been, that's a different question. But in some ways, the main flaw of the approach to the peace process is that it misdiagnosed the problem. And it goes to the way you presented it, which I believed. So this is not a criticism of you, which is, it's just a matter of getting the percentage right. We haven't drawn the line in the West Bank in the right place. we haven't quite divided Jerusalem in the right way. We haven't found the right words to express how the refugees who are not going to return, but nonetheless their rights are going to be respected. We haven't found the right security arrangement that's going to make Israelis feel fully secure. As if it were a technical problem, sort of a sterile problem, you're in a laboratory, how do you fix it? That was misdiagnosing the problem. And if you misdiagnose the problem, you can't solve it because the problem is much deeper. It's historical. It's emotional. It has to do with the aspirations, the fears, the anxieties, the yearnings of both sides. And then you try to fit it into this box that you call the two-state solution. And by drawing a line on the map, you know, the most elemental fact is the conflict didn't begin in 1967. So it wasn't about only who's going to control the West Bank and Gaza. It started at least in 1948. I think many would say that it started at the turn of the 20th century. It started with the conflict of two national movements, one of which the Palestinians were looking for, certainly after 1948, redemption, justice, return. And on the Jewish-Israeli side, the Zionist side, they were looking for absolute security, absolute safety for understandable reasons. And it's hard to distinguish absolute security and absolute safety from absolute supremacy, which is hard to reconcile with the existence of a meaningful sovereign Palestinian state. And on the Palestinian side, it's hard to reconcile justice, return, restitution with the existence of a Jewish state of Israel. So neither side really believed in what they were told to believe in and which they told us they believed in order to please the U.S. and others. So I really would dispute the notion that they were ever that close, but I also would say, what were they close to? And they were not really close to the solution that we believed we were forging. I think the notion that there's going to be a solution for all times, you know, that's what we were close to achieving. That is really, again, misdiagnosing what this was about. And part of what stood in the way of an outcome is that we were telling both sides, you got to give up your dream. You're telling the Palestinians, once you have this outcome, that's it. You're not going to raise a question of the refugees. You're not going to raise a question of the rest of the territory. You're not going to raise a question of justice. You have to be satisfied with this. And you're telling the Israelis the same thing. That's it. You know, whatever dreams Zionists may have, this is the limit of it. And we speak of an anecdote where one of my former colleagues traveled to Northern Ireland with some Israeli rabbis who never left Israel before. And they go to Northern Ireland, and when they leave, they say, maybe there's a way to coexist with the Palestinians. That falls short of absolute peace, resolution of our conflict, end of claims. That was the moniker that we had used. You know, both sides, Catholics and Protestants, still retain their dream. Nobody told them that if they agreed to this, they have to give up their dream. And maybe the way for Israelis and Palestinians to coexist is to retain their dreams, find modes of coexistence that doesn't ask either one to give up what they hold dearest. We don't offer a solution in the book, but that's one of the pathways, which is maybe you've got to give up this notion of two ethno-national states because it doesn't answer so many of the questions that have animated their struggle for so long. And I'll end with this. You know, if you ask many religious Israelis, Hebron matters much more to them than Tel Aviv. And if you ask many Palestinians, they would say, you know, our struggle began and was born of the plight of the refugees. That's the Palestinian National Movement. Again, it didn't begin in 1967. It began well before. And all of the Palestinian leadership were Palestinian refugees for whom the struggle was about return.
0: Yeah. It occurs to me as you're talking, I think you point this out in the book, that many of those who threw themselves over the barrier on October 7th and did the killing, their families' original villages were right there. You know, they're all living within a few miles of the areas from which they were mostly expelled in 48. You're very eloquent in the book about people's hopes and dreams and the things that animate them and gives them dignity. How do you get around the fact that if you're talking about the Palestinians' hopes and dreams of returning, of finding dignity, for example, through returning to those villages, how do you offer a solution short of returning to those villages?
1: The problem is you need to recognize that the amorphous, intangible matters and respect it. And the best summary I had after Camp David, the American team, you know, pretty despondent and got together and wondered what went wrong. And one of the smartest members of the team was the lawyer, Jonathan Schwartz. He said at the end of it, you know what our problem was? We didn't respect the issues enough. And that really stayed with me for the last 25 years. What he meant was we saw them as cards that you would trade. I mean, really, I mean, if you want the epitome of what not to do and how not to speak, it is President Trump. I mean, he really is a reflection of a vision of the world in which it's just cards, right? You don't have cards, you have cards. I have cards, you don't have them. I could beat you into submission. So that's the exaggerated, inflated, deformed way of thinking. But it is part of that. And what Jonathan Schwartz was telling us was you got to respect the issues and hear how the parties themselves speak about them. And not think that, yeah, okay, they say they want the right of return. They don't really mean it. So why don't we say, this? Here's a good gimmick. We're going to say they could return to the state of Palestine, even though that is not redressing the harm that they think they've suffered. Now, some people have these ideas of a coexistence. Each side would have sort of something that is resembling a state, but with much more porous borders so that settlers could live in parts of the West Bank, and refugees could live in parts of Israel, and they could have the nationality and the citizenship of their respective states, but the notion of territories would be much more elastic. Very hard to imagine at any point, very hard to imagine after October 7th. But again, one of the messages of our book, how did even the two-state solution come about? It was not an indigenous feeling of either side. It came from abroad, but also you had courageous Israelis and Palestinians against the wishes often of their leaders who got together and explored creative ideas. And what we say is that has to come back again. You need to have Israelis and Palestinians, because it's their conflict after all, who are going to explore together means of coexistence. And I think the U.S. role in that should be to say, at a minimum, whatever dispensation occurs, we could be indifferent about it's one state, two states, three states, whatever, but every person living between the river and the sea has to be afforded the same level of safety, security, dignity, rights, political, civic, economic. And that's our metric. That's our test. And try to assist them, but that's what they need to find.
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0: I was amazed during the Gaza war that the Biden administration, they were still pursuing the so-called Saudi option. Bringing that about, however fanciful it was, the two-state solution was critical, right? Because the Israeli government had to, I mean, Netanyahu had to say out of his mouth that he was dedicated to the two-state solution. So there's a sense in which of all the people who don't want to part with the two-state solution, including the PA, the American government is one of them, isn't it?
1: Well, first of all, it makes sense that people don't want to part with the two-state solution because they have nothing else. I've had this discussion with Biden officials early on, and they would say, well, even if we don't think the two-state solution is the most likely, if we say that, it could open, you know, to all kinds of crazy ideas, and it's the only internationally accepted common frame of reference. But we say in our book that it's not only a gimmick, it's a dangerous gimmick, and it's a lie, because it is used as an excuse for not doing anything to change the situation on the ground. How many times have I heard, I was there because I was an official, people saying, well, we're working towards a two-state solution, therefore nothing should be done to interfere with that process. The Palestinians shouldn't engage in, you know, nonviolent resistance. They shouldn't go to the UN. They shouldn't go to International Court of Justice or the ICC, because all of that is going to interfere with what we're trying to do. Third parties shouldn't get involved because this is an American-led process that is moving towards a two-state solution. And meanwhile, beneath that rhetoric, everything is moving in the opposite direction. The frame of mind of the two sides, the psychology, the facts on the ground, I mean, settler, the trench settlement things that you've covered. The notion now of when people say, well, we need to keep the two-state solution idea alive, but go to Hebron, go to the rest of the West Bank. It is one state. And underneath this claim that we're working towards a two-state solution, you're justifying not doing anything to change what is genuinely a one-state reality in which one side reigns supreme over the other. So it has served as an excuse to justify not doing what it would you need to do to, at a minimum, lead to the kind of coexistence in which people would live with equal rights. So, you know, I'm not against the two-state solution. If somebody tomorrow could show me how, under conditions today that are infinitely worse than they were in 93, 94, 95, even 2000, they have a roadmap, how we're really going to get from where we are today to a division of the land in ways that both sides will feel like their rights have been respected under two ethno-national states. Mm-hmm. It's better than where we are today. So, it may not be what my moral and ethical preferences would lie, but I'd be okay with that. But I don't know anyone, including the Biden administration, they were very skeptical about a two-state solution, but just after October 7th, they felt they needed to refer to it because otherwise what did they have? But they had no roadmap for getting there. It was fantasy land. But that fantasy is not just fantasy. It's dangerous fantasy because, again, it excludes other ways of thinking and it excludes forms of action that may, in fact, change a status quo that is not just deeply entrenched, but getting worse and worse every day. So that's how U.S. officials in particular, present company included, tend to repeat the same thing even when it doesn't work. Then you claim it succeeded even though it's failed, and you claim that it's going to succeed in the future even though it's failed in the past. And there's example after example of how that's done, and the two-state solution in one of those cases. President Biden in 2022, I think, is when he meets with the Palestinian president, says the conditions are not ripe for two-state solution now. After October 7th, when, if anything, the ripeness has gone in the other direction, all of a sudden they start talking about a two-state solution. If you need an example of how it's used, instrumentalized for purposes that have nothing to do with its achievement, that was it. There are many more.
0: It really is going to be seen in history as a kind of brilliant gimmick, it seems to me, however harmful it was.
1: Absolutely.
0: Because it convinces one that the status quo is not the status quo.
1: Yeah.
0: But in fact, if you go there and spend much time on the West Bank or wherever, this is one state. You know, it's a very bizarre one state with different systems of justice and different systems of land and everything else, but it's one state.
1: So, you know, there's always this notion that we are in a temporary position. And at what point do people say, okay, it's no longer temporary. It's not as if you have Israel here and the occupied territories there. It's one reality. Again, you got to figure out how you're going to deal with it. But so often you hear people say, well, we're not yet at the point where we'd have to reach that conclusion because it's an occupation which at some point will end.
0: I mean, the irony is, I remember years ago, Maren Benveniste said to me, you know, people always say that you can't have a democracy and a Jewish state. At a certain point, the numbers are going to be such that it's impossible. There'll be a majority Arab. And he said, it'll be like Lebanon. They'll just stop counting. And in fact, they stopped counting. I mean, arguably now there is a majority. And it's always been interesting to me that Israel is cited as the one democracy in the Middle East. The fact that half the population, in effect, is being ruled, not that doesn't have representative institutions.
1: But that argument works as long as you believe the occupation is a temporary.
0: Exactly. So temporariness is critical.
1: Yeah.
0: But you mention in the book federalism, confederalism, the idea of two states with the same territory, which I found fascinating. But it seems that for any of those things to eventually happen, there has to be a focus that returns.

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1: Yes, of course, Israel. Palestinian leadership, the Palestinian Authority, has benefited because any change in the status quo, if it doesn't get money, if it doesn't get the whatever benefits it gets from Israel, that whole corrupt leadership is going to go. Arab states that have sort of benefited from being in this position where they can criticize the occupation, but also, you know, have good relations with the U.S., relations that are deepening with Israel. So there is a sort of implicit consensus of leaders, I'm not saying about the people necessarily, of leaders that have benefited from the perpetuation of the status quo. And it won't change until that changes. At this point, at least, neither Israelis nor Palestinians are going anywhere, right? I mean, if after what happened in Gaza, the Palestinians still want to stay there and are not leaving, that tells you something about their attachment to the land. And I don't believe that Israelis want to leave either. They're not going to give up. And so, short of some absolutely catastrophic outcome, which is not impossible, ethnic cleansing, population transfer, they're going to have to find a way to coexist. So that's, you know, they may be forced into finding solutions that right now seem completely unrealistic. And there are changes in this country. You know, one of the comments that President Obama made to a number of us as we were leaving the administration, the Middle East team, he said, you know, we always hear these people saying the Israeli leadership is irrational, because they're heading towards this cliff where they're either going to be Jewish or democratic, but they can't be both. Why can't they get it? And again, I wrote some of those talking points myself. They have to wake up to the disaster they're heading towards. And Obama said, it's not the Israeli leadership that's irrational. It's those of us who think that because we say they are irrational, they're suddenly going to wake up and say, oh, I see the truth. I'm going to go in a different direction. If they're not paying the price for the course on which they are set, why would they change that course? And we try in this book to put ourselves in Palestinian shoes and in Israeli shoes. And from an Israeli perspective, A, you'd understand why the status quo has been quite beneficial. And B, you'd understand that there is a risk. You know, there's no doubt, you know, I was in favor of a two-state solution, but there's no doubt that if there's a Palestinian state, it presents a risk to the Israeli people, maybe long-term less than the status quo, but it's a risk because they're going to be able to do things that they can't do if they're not subjected to Israeli control. Unless there's a cost-benefit equation that you put to the state of Israel that is different from what they've been presented now, why would they change course? But there are changes in this country. I think the young generations, they have a different appreciation. We grew up in a different time. I see it in my students. I think every generation has their moment, a foreign policy event that forges their view. For me, growing up with my parents talking about Vietnam and then later on Iraq, my skepticism about American intervention, it comes from those two. I think the current generation, or for a number of them, what happened in Gaza, the role the U.S. played, the role the U.S. didn't play, the deep moral questions that our posture raises, I think that's going to have a real impact. And we'll see. I mean, I think we're seeing it already in some of our politics, but I would not be surprised if there's a different generation that will have a different view and we'll start thinking about Israel-Palestine in ways that are different from the ones our past presidents and administrations have.
2: The interesting thing, though, is that your book, there are the very title and the very vividness with which you approach history leaves one skeptical about whether history could ever be left behind by the actual protagonists. I was struck by the mention of the Nakba coming back, and indeed that the footage of the refugees moving south, you wanted to take it and put it in sepia-colored frames. You know, it looked like 1948. It was quite remarkable. And at the same time, many in Israel, I think, were returned to World War II and returned to this notion of being killed while they're paralyzed and can do nothing about it. So the book argues so eloquently that history, I was going to say return, but that it never left. And when you're talking about the terms of debate changing, you're partly talking about leaving history behind.
1: Well, you're not going to. No, I actually think I'm hoping.

0: that whatever generation, whenever the generation I'm talking about comes to power, they will have a better understanding of history. I think that the administrations I served, we tried to sweep history under the carpet. It didn't matter. I mean, the U.S. understanding of what it meant to be a Palestinian, and I'm not claiming that we understood what it meant to be an Israeli, but I think there was greater understanding, empathy, affiliation with Israel and with the Jewish people, much less so with the Palestinians. And so I think for many American politicians, they didn't understand the word compromise and what it meant for Palestinians to compromise. So, for example, if you understand Palestinian history, you know that the historic decision in the late 1980s of the Palestine Liberation Organization to accept a state on 22% of historic Palestine on the West Bank and Gaza and East Jerusalem, I mean, when that was presented to the Americans who were in charge, did they view that as a concession or a compromise? They thought that was, if anything, it would be an Israeli concession and a compromise to agree to Palestinian state on 100% of the land that they occupied in 1967. But at one point, President Clinton tells President Arafat, you've been at Camp David for 2 weeks, you haven't made a single concession. And Arafat says, well, what do you mean, no concession? We said that all of the Jewish, he called it settlements, Israelis call them neighborhoods, in East Jerusalem could be annexed by Israel and be part of the state of Israel. We would need, you know, some compensation. But, and the president turned to him and said, how is that a concession? Of course they would be part of Israel. Now, I'm not taking a side on who's right or wrong, but the fact that we wouldn't be as attuned, empathetic, understanding that from a Palestinian point of view, saying the parts of East Jerusalem would be under Israeli sovereignty, that we would agree, that Palestinians would agree to a territorial swap, but on equal terms, equal land of equal size and value, was the way they phrased it. If you don't know where they're coming from, you don't know why that is a meaningful compromise, and that actually would be controversial on the Palestinian side to take that step. So I'm hoping that history will make a comeback in terms of the understanding of history and the understanding of the past and the appreciation of the past in its full reality, not just for one side, but for both sides. So, yeah, I don't think we could ignore history, and I hope future diplomats won't.
1: I mean, it is fascinating, the analysis that you give of Camp David, in which you essentially say that the Palestinians, and Arafat in particular, who's a very intriguing figure in this book, as he is in many others, felt that by being there, they had made the concessions already, that they had essentially said, we are settling for 22%. Yeah. Yeah. And the entire framing of the summit was about further concessions. But it seems hard to believe that others didn't realize that. That's not a very subtle.
0: Yeah, but it's not just realizing it, it's feeling it. It's right. I mean, and understanding, I come from a different background. And so part of the book is about Hussein and myself. And I was an American official and I did my best, I hope, to try to promote U.S. interests and defend U.S. interests. But I came from a different background. My father was a sort of a marginal figure in every group that he belonged to. So he was Egyptian, but he was Jewish. That puts him in one minority camp. He was Jewish, but he was anti-Zionist and pro-Palestinian. That makes him another minority. He moves to the U.S. and he is very anti-American, you know, denounces American policy so much so that he leaves, starts in a magazine in France, but he was expelled from France because he was so hostile to French foreign policy. So that's his background. The first person I met who was either Israeli or Palestinian is Yasser Arafat. So I'm just saying this to say that that was my experience, the experience of the people who became very close friends, you know, really people I think had huge hearts, tried to do the right thing, members of the American peace team. They had a very different background. I think the vast majority of them were Jewish. I am too, but they were Jewish, but they came from a background in which the history of Israel was what mattered more. And I'm sure the first person they met was either Israeli or Palestinian, was Israeli, who would tell them the stories that they heard. So that's what I mean. It's not intellectually, you may know, yes, there are two sides, but where are your sensitivities? What do you understand? And I think we all make an effort, but I know my biases. Everyone has them. And at the end of the day, it's very hard to put yourself in other people's shoes, but I think that's the only way you're going to get somewhere.
1: One of the most interesting parts of the book, I thought, was the very artfully done introduction of the co-authors' respective histories. Mm-hmm. Perhaps you'd like to say a word about the background of Hussein.
0: Yeah, so we've had a tempestuous intellectual relationship where we disagree as often as we agree and we fight and everything. But I think what brought us together, why back in 2000 and one, we decided to write the first article we wrote, and then we wrote about 20, mostly for the New York Review of Books. What we had in common was that sort of insider-outsider identity. I just described mine. Hussein was advising Palestinian leadership, but he's not Palestinian. He's Lebanese. He has a British passport. His parents were Iranian and Iraqi. He's a Shiite. Most Palestinians are not. He never wanted to join sort of any officialdom because he wanted to maintain his independence. His closest relations on the Israeli side happen to be on the Israeli right. He feels more honesty on the part of the Israeli right because they say, yeah, we want all the land and you want all the land, and at least let's be honest about it. Now let's see what we could do. And he felt that the parts of the Israeli left tended to be, in his view, a little more duplicitous, in which they would act in ways that he felt were a bit dismissive. And their argument, which was we need two states because of the demographic threat, he viewed as the height of not just arrogance, but even with a tinge of racism. How can a people be a demographic threat? So his whole identity is unorthodox too. And I think that's what brought us together, that neither one of us fit completely in the camp in which we landed, but we felt enough solidarity with that camp to keep a foot in it. And so whenever I was not in government, we would write articles together.
1: I have to ask an editor's question here, which is, how do you two, given your different points of view, work together to produce a book like this?
0: So Hussein was once asked, and his answer was, he lies on the couch. I listen to him because he has, I think, brilliant thoughts. And I listen, and we discuss it. Then I write what I think is a version of where we both landed. He edits it. And in the end, you know, it's not 100% me. It's not 100% him, but it's enough of both of us that we're comfortable with what's on the page.
1: And when you have disagreements, you talk them out.
0: Talk is a polite way of what we do. I mean, my wife would always know who I was on the phone with. But at the end of the day, I mean, not a word in there is a word that I wouldn't be comfortable on the page, or that he wouldn't be comfortable having on the page. So it was just, it's interesting that with our very different backgrounds, I mean, in every way, different backgrounds, that we managed to put what are our respective truths, but on the same page.
1: I'm going to read some questions from the audience. What do you think will be the impact in Gaza, the West Bank, Lebanon, the Iran conflict, and relations with Palestinians if Netanyahu loses the next election in Israel?
0: It's a great question. Part of what we say in the book is, coming back to October 7th, this was not a Hamas operation that has nothing to do with Palestinian history. There's a long tradition of Palestinians who are trying to inflict major harm on Israelis because they think it's the way for them to exact revenge, but also to make the Israelis feel that something is going to have to give, something's going to have to change. So you could go back to the history of the non-Islamist Palestinians who hijacked bus, who attacked schools. So there's nothing peculiarly Islamist about October 7th, and there's nothing peculiarly Netanyahu about the response. The response polls are incontrovertible, that a majority of the Israeli people felt that this was just the right amount of force or not enough. So I think we would make a mistake by thinking that if Netanyahu goes, it's a revolution. It's a revolution perhaps in Israeli domestic politics, right, in terms of judicial reform, democracy. But in terms of relations with the Palestinians and the region, listen to what the Israeli opposition is saying. They're not that critical of Netanyahu because he went too far. They're criticizing him for the ceasefire in Lebanon. They're criticizing him in the event of the ceasefire in Iran. So who knows who will come, and maybe they will be more receptive to the criticism from the Europeans and whoever will be in power here. But I think there is a mistaken assumption that, again, there's some aspects of Israeli policy that are very peculiar to the right, and that has to do with, you know, the future of Israeli internal politics. In terms of the attitudes of the Palestinians and others, I don't know that things would have been that different. I would say, to be fair to the opposition, I think what's happening on the West Bank is a form of settlement enterprise on steroids. And there's been more new settlements since this new government in the last few years than in all the preceding history of Israel. So I'm not claiming that everything would be the same. It would be a much slower, gradual settlement enterprise, and you wouldn't have the same levels of settler violence with IDF complicity. So my point is not that everything would be the same, but I think you would have a slower trajectory. You wouldn't have a radically different one. again, short of changes in the kind of cost-benefit analysis that Israel has to make, if there's more pressure from the United States, more pressure from the rest of the world, then that could have an impact. But one thing I would warn my friends who are Democratic Party is, if you have a new government and Bennett and Lapid or some combination of Gantz or whatever, Eisenkot, are in power in Israel, that shouldn't mean that American policymakers say, our job is done, now we could turn to something else. You know, we dodged a bullet. Because the same condition, I mean, you know, there've been governments from Labor, governments from Likud for the last X number of years. It's not a moment to say, well, now we finally have an Israeli government that is one with which we're comfortable, and so back to business as usual. Some lessons have to be learned from the past, and sometimes I fear that there'll be too quick a desire to go back to business as usual if Democrats are in power, rather than say, we're grateful that it's not as bad as it was, but we have to make sure that it's much better than it has been in the past.
1: I mean, Democrats really have been guilty of demonizing Netanyahu and Chuck Schumer, for example. It also bears repeating that when you go onto the West Bank and look at the settlements, they've been springing up, they've been being built the entire occupation. I mean, it's not like you got a Labor government and they stopped. They didn't. In fact, they began under Labor.
0: And some periods, again, I won't exclude the most recent, but some periods of Labor government, you saw a more rapid expansion of settlements. When Ehud Barak was prime minister, he expanded settlements more quickly than his predecessor, who happened to have been Netanyahu. And his argument was, and this goes to the fallacy of the two-state solution, he said, I'm working towards a two-state solution, so who cares what I'm doing with the settlers, because the parts that will be annexed to Israel, they'll stay. The parts that won't, will have to leave. And if I go after them now, I'm going to lose my political capital to get to the two-state solution that we need. So that was one of those times when the two-state solution really served as a cover for steps that were moving in the opposite direction.
1: And those settlements are still there, like all the rest of them. How do you create a more porous border between the West Bank and Israel when Palestinians have come into Israel for bombing attacks?
0: And that's why I say it's very hard to imagine the kind of future that we talk about, because October 7th for me has done two things. On the one hand, it has made it much more difficult to imagine a two-state solution. I mean, can you really imagine Israel agreeing to withdraw from 98% of the West Bank and agreeing that they'd be a sovereign Palestinian state, you know, even if it's not militarized, but with weapons for policing? Can one really imagine dividing Jerusalem after what happened? But can you imagine them living side by side with a border that is more porous? Everything seems impossible today, right? The only thing that seems possible is the kind of reality where, you know, Israel is in full security control of the entirety of the territory. But something is going to have to give, unless we're going to continue in this situation. I don't know what it is, and I think Israelis will not agree to anything that doesn't guarantee their security, and I understand that. But Palestinians are not going to agree to anything that doesn't guarantee their security too, and their basic rights, which have been trampled upon. So, and whoever asked the question is a great question. I don't have a good answer at all, but let's not forget, and we say this in the book, ironically, the place where Israelis and Palestinian Arabs are living not well, and I'm not saying that everything is ideal, is in Israel proper, where you have, you know, 20% of the population is Palestinian citizens of Israel. Again, it's complicated, it's difficult, it's not constant warfare, it's not violence, and there may be something to be learned from that too.
1: Mm-hmm. We're at the end of our time. I've got two more questions, and I'll push them together. How prevalent is the torture and sexual abuse of Palestinian prisoners? For instance, in Israel, are such human rights violations generally accepted by Israeli society? And then a question about Joe Kent. Was he accurate in stating that the Israel lobby helped pressure Trump into war? What role did Miriam Adelson might have played in the decision?
0: Let me start with the last one. I have no doubt that Prime Minister Netanyahu wanted President Trump to go to war. And, you know, he's wanted it for decades. And I almost feel like saying, so what? Some people were telling President to go to war. Others, Gulf countries, Arab countries, were telling him not to. He chose to listen to one, not to the other. That's on him. I wish that the Israeli prime minister hadn't given that advice. I think he played to the part of Trump that he knew would be receptive to that argument. And if, in fact, as was reported in the Times, some people were saying, were calling bullshit, to quote them on what, then, yeah, so he made these predictions that the Iranian regime would fall right away. He was wrong. American officials knew he was wrong. President Trump decided to go in that direction. Anyway, so I don't know Joe Kent. I suspect he's saying it partly because he wants to make Trump be he had the right ideas and others forced him into the wrong place. President Trump made the decision, and I'm not going to look for any other scapegoat. On the other question, there's a lot of reporting about it, reporting from Israelis as well. Did the Israeli public accept it? I don't want to generalize. I assume a lot of Israelis don't want to listen, don't want to hear it. You know, we all have this habit of trying to find the news that we like and ignoring the news that we find less agreeable. I assume there's some Israelis who may think, you know, they deserve it given what they did to us. I don't know. I can't answer that question. I do think that there's a lot more happening on which light needs to be shed. I mean, we need to know exactly what happened October 7th, but we need to know what's happened in Israeli prisons because it's a story that deserves to be told.
1: Our thanks to Robert Malley, co-author of Tomorrow is Yesterday, Life, Death, and the Pursuit of Peace in Israel-Palestine. I'm Mark Danner. Thank you and good evening.

Thanks so much for listening to the latest Commonwealth Club radio show. I'm Gloria Duffy, co-president and co-CEO of the club. Today we presented Robert Malley in conversation with Mark Danner. Malley is the author of Tomorrow is Yesterday. 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

0: 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Mostly clear tonight along the San Francisco Bay shoreline. Lows will be in the 50s. Tomorrow will be sunny and breezy. Friday highs will be in the 70s near the bay and in the 80s inland. The forecast high for Sacramento tomorrow is 90. Well, World Press Freedom Day has come and gone, but its message remains. Information is a public good, and we at KQED thank you for your continued contributions. You're not just a listener, you are a protector of local independent news, and we're grateful to have you with us. I'm Michelle Hennigan. News from the BBC is next here on KQED San Francisco and KQEI North Highlands, Sacramento. It's 11 p.m.
1: Hello, welcome to Newsday on the BBC World Service with James Copnall in London and Anne Soy in Nairobi.
2: As the US President Donald Trump's two-day visit to Beijing and his summit with China's Xi Jinping reset relations between the two superpowers. Mr. Trump claims he succeeded in persuading China to help him deal with Iran.
3: He said he's not going to give military equipment. That's a big statement. He said that today. That's a big statement. He'd like to see Hormuz Strait open. He didn't like the fact that they're charging tolls.
1: Trade and politics, geopolitics, have always been points of friction between rivals, but the development of artificial intelligence weapons could be the next arena for competition.
2: And the crash of an Ethiopian Airlines flight in 2019 killed 157 people. We'll hear about the mother of one of those passengers who has successfully sued Boeing for nearly $50 million.
4: BBC News with Moira Alderson. Donald Trump and President Xi Jinping of China have held their final round of talks in Beijing. Chinese media said the two leaders had reached consensus on news areas, though didn't say on what. The visit has been overshadowed by the war in Iran. Our China correspondent Laura Bicker reports from Beijing.
5: Donald Trump wrapped up his state visit to Beijing with a final round of talks over tea in the secretive Communist Party headquarters. There have been no major trade announcements yet, although Mr. Trump claims China may buy US oil and aircraft. Ahead of today's meeting, the Chinese government said it had been working tirelessly to help end the war in Iran, which it said should never have happened and has no reason to continue, notably avoiding directly criticising the United States.
4: The head of the CIA, John Ratcliffe, has gone to Cuba to say the US is prepared to engage on economic and security issues, but only if Havana makes fundamental changes. Washington has imposed a fuel blockade on the island, leading to shortages and protests. Luis Fajardo reports.
6: The very unusual announcement of a CIA chief visiting Havana emerged as Cuba continued to face an acute energy crisis, ravaging its economy. Cuban officials quoted in state media said they had insisted to the CIA spy boss that their country posed no security threat to Washington. But back in the U.S., influential Republican politicians continue to call on the Trump administration to intensify the pressure to bring about political change in the communist-ruled island.
4: The U.S. Supreme Court has temporarily preserved mail-order access to America's most widely used abortion pill. The ruling allows women seeking to end a pregnancy to get mifepristone by post without a visit to a doctor. Joel Gunter reports from Washington.
7: The ban on mail-order mifepristone came into effect earlier this month after the state of Louisiana sued the U.S. Food and Drug Administration, arguing that nationwide postage of the drug interfered with the state's own abortion ban. The Fifth Circuit Court of Appeals agreed with Louisiana, but in a 7-2 decision on Thursday, the Supreme Court stayed the ban. The Supreme Court's ruling came after two mifepristone manufacturers asked the court to weigh in with an emergency decision.
4: Joel Gunter with that report. Ukraine has launched a drone attack on the Russian city of Ryazan. Ukrainian media say the targets included an oil refinery where fires burned through the night. The regional governor said three people were killed. The drone attack followed Russian airstrikes on Kyiv on Thursday, in which at least 21 people were killed. That was part of what Ukrainian officials say was the largest sustained aerial bombardment since the start of the Russian invasion. BBC News. Shares have fallen in South Korea's most valuable company, Samsung Electronics, after union members said they remained committed to going on strike next week. The firm has proposed new talks on pay without conditions, but workers have said they won't engage in discussions unless their key demands are met on performance-based bonuses. MPs in the Solomon Islands have chosen the long-term opposition leader Matthew Wale to be the Pacific Nation's next Prime Minister. He won just over half the votes in a secret ballot after his predecessor was ousted in a no-confidence motion last week. Mr. Wale was a vocal critic of a 2022 security pact between the Solomon Islands and China, but in recent years has been more conciliatory towards Beijing. The BBC has found that dozens of social media accounts which post content against immigration into Britain are in fact based in countries such as Sri Lanka and Vietnam. Here's our social media investigations correspondent, Mariana Spring.
8: One Facebook page we found, called Great British People, shows an elderly white British man crying about his pension. It's been viewed 1.3 million times and claims to have been posted by someone in Yorkshire. But we found the account is really run by someone based in Sri Lanka. It's among dozens of interconnected Facebook and Instagram accounts identified by BBC Panorama. The accounts create and share anti-immigration AI-generated posts about the UK to large audiences. Meta, which runs Facebook and Instagram, told us it took coordinated, inauthentic behaviour seriously and had specialised global teams constantly working to identify and disrupt this type of activity.
4: An unknown bidder has agreed to pay $9 million to dine with the billionaire investor Warren Buffett and the basketball superstar Steph Curry and his wife. The money will go to two charities. Mr. Buffett says he will match the bid for each charity, bringing the total raised to $27 million. That's the latest world news from the BBC.
1: Thank you for those updates. Hello and welcome to Newsday on the BBC World Service. We're live from London with James Copnall and from Nairobi with me, Anne Soy.
2: Coming up on the programme, we'll get the thoughts of a Democratic congresswoman on President Trump's visit to China, a visit which is coming to an end about now. Now, the president was accompanied by business leaders, including those involved in AI development. We're going to discuss the rivalry between the two global superpowers on the AI front.
1: As ever, we welcome your messages on this story or any other thing that you hear on the programme. Our text number is +44 77 86 20 50 85.
2: Looking at some live TV pictures right now from news agencies of President Trump's plane on the runway in Beijing. There's a military parade being prepared in front of it. Red carpet rolled out as well. No sign of the president yet, but we do expect him to leave China quite shortly after a two-day visit. One, as we've heard from a Chinese professor on the program, that seems to have substantially reset the relationship between the US and China, a relationship that had been in quite a lot of difficulties, suffering quite a lot of friction before this trip. We haven't yet had a major trade announcement, though President Trump has hinted deals are on the way. The president also says that his Chinese counterpart Xi Jinping has offered to help open the Strait of Hormuz. Iran closed the vital waterway after it was attacked by the US and Israel a couple of months ago, and that's had huge economic consequences around the world. President Trump also said in a TV interview with the US network Fox News that he had been assured that China would not send any military aid to Iran. The Democratic Congresswoman Jill Tokuda serves on the House Committee on Armed Services. I asked her for her response to President Trump's claim that China was ready to help open the Strait of Hormuz.
9: The president made some very general statements about what China would do, but the proof is in the pudding. We really need to actually see some action. When he's saying that no ships are going through the straits, and yet we're getting reports that Iran will be allowing Chinese ships through the straits, when he's saying that these are the commitments President Xi gave him, until we actually see something happening where China is helping us to end this war. And by the way, it's a war. It's not an excursion, as the president continues to say. You know, then we can really believe the words that are coming out of his mouth. But my big concern is, what concessions did he make to get China to assist him in any way when it comes to Iran? And bottom line is, Taiwan must not be a bargaining chip and any of the discussions that he had over the last 2 days.
2: Do you have specific information, specific concerns that that was the case?
9: I think what concerns me is not necessarily what was said, but what wasn't said. While Xi made very clear that the focus for him of this summit and these discussions was Taiwan, the president himself has not said much of anything at all. In fact, during the interview he'd had on Fox News, barely even referenced it at all. And so I do think that part of it is looking to see what he said, but also what wasn't said. And we have to be absolutely 100% clear that Taiwan was not on the bargaining table in this week's trades talk or talks of the Iran war.
2: What about President Trump saying that China would no longer send Iran military aid? Would that be a significant development?
9: I do think that that would be significant. Again, what can we actually believe when we're not in these talks, when we don't see actual agreements of what went back and forth? What did the president offer China in return from not supplying Iran with weapons or any kind of aid? It's very difficult to take all of this at face value when it's completely one-sided from the president. We've got vague references to what China will give, but again, really, we have not heard about what was asked of the United States and what the president offered up in terms of any kind of agreements with China, any offers. That would be the big concern for me. In many ways, this summit for me, keeping the status quo is actually the safest thing possible at this particular moment, because words matter. A lack of words matter as well, and a lot of damage could be done in terms of geopolitical relationships and stability as a result of what was said behind closed doors.
2: Historically, American politicians might have been nervous about China keeping up its end of the bargain. You seem more nervous about President Trump.
9: It's a very sad situation, but if we take a look at the instability of diplomatic relationships under this second Trump administration, many, if not all of our allies have started to question the reliability of the United States. It is a very sad day considering we've spent generations building up our reputation. We have been working to try to be that stable, responsible power globally. And what this administration has done is absolutely upturned the apple cart when it comes to our relationships with our allies. It's allowed our adversaries like China and Russia and North Korea and Iran to be able to leverage this as opportunity to seed doubt in our allies' minds. And so when you take a look at a situation like this summit, definitely from the very beginning, you can tell that what Xi was trying to do was project an air of being the responsible one in the room and at the table. And still to this point, as we hear from the president, really no confidence that he was able to best represent American interests, perhaps the interests of those CEOs and billionaires that were on the plane with him. But was he able to truly fight for, you know, better outcomes for Americans, lower prices at the pump, more American jobs to be able to help stabilize a very troubled economy right now as a result of this war?
2: Do you personally see China as an equal, as an ally, as a threat? How do you perceive Beijing?
9: You know, I know the president has spoken very fondly, was very enamored with the state visit that he has just had and the reception that he received. But we have to be absolutely clear. China is a strategic competitor. They are not a partner, as Xi has said he would like the United States and China to be. They are strategic competitors at every turn, whether it be trade or defense. They have been building up their reserves. They have been looking to basically leverage and make America and our allies dependent on them, from batteries to magnets, to pharmaceuticals, to rare earths, to now even electronic vehicles. When we take a look at China's actions, their words coming out of Xi's mouth might say, we want to be a partner, but every action that they take is that they intend to be a dominant strategic competitor.
2: The thoughts there, the Democratic Congresswoman Jill Tokuda.
1: When Donald Trump arrived in Beijing with a host of tech CEOs in tow, it was clear that artificial intelligence was going to be a central theme in conversations with the Chinese leadership. The two mega powers are often cited as being in an economic race for AI supremacy. But AI is also shaping the future of the state's military capacity, not to mention the risks it could pose in the hands of non-state actors.
2: A little earlier, I spoke to Scott Singer, a fellow at the Technology and International Affairs Program at the Carnegie Endowment for International Peace. He has warned about the extreme risks AI could pose. So what are those risks?
10: There's a lot of evidence coming out that AI capabilities are getting better much quicker. And if those capabilities were to fall into the wrong hands, they could cause pretty devastating global harm. So to give you an example, we have models now from AI companies like Anthropic and OpenAI that are finding vulnerabilities in cybersecurity that have been undiscovered for many years and in some cases decades. And if that got into the wrong person's hands, regardless of where they live, that'd be a really big problem. It's also the case that AI is getting much better at biology knowledge. And on the one hand, AI can potentially be revolutionary in helping create breakthroughs in biotechnology and in medicine and in science. But there's a dual use element to this. It's also the case that technology could be used potentially to synthesize a deadly pathogen. And there's a lot of debate about whether or not it's going to be actually feasible for people to do this. But when you start worrying about risks of that magnitude, you think, well, neither the US nor China wants this. It's pretty important that they have a serious conversation about what they can be doing together to mitigate the risks.
2: Do you get a sense that that serious conversation is happening right now in Beijing?
10: I think that that serious conversation is beginning. The first conversation that the US and China really had together about AI safety and AI risks was a couple of years ago in 2024 in Geneva. And that conversation really didn't go anywhere. It didn't go anywhere because the two sides were having different conversations. They had a different understanding of what the risks were. In the last few months, even, we've seen a greater convergence on some of the risks. The capabilities that have come from Anthropic and OpenAI's models have, I think, really made clear that it's important to have that conversation. I don't think that we're going to see something like a grand bargain, and that's not really what we want. What we really want is for the two countries that are leading the world in AI development to commit themselves to trying to make sure that their models are as safe as they possibly can be. And I think that that conversation hopefully is happening right now.
2: Presumably, the difficulty here is the competitive nature in all of this. Historically, any side that's been able to get a military or a technological advantage has pushed for that advantage because of all the benefits that can accrue. So how do you get the US and China in this case to restrain themselves?
10: I think that restraint is maybe not the right framing. And an alternative framing would be, what are the things that you would want to do for yourself because you're concerned about your own national security? You know, if you are the US and you have these capabilities out there and you're giving your models out in advance to some of the most talented people finding vulnerabilities in cybersecurity because you want to make sure that the model that you release publicly is going to be as safe as possible, you're doing that not because of China. You're doing that because it's in your own interest. And I think it's quite possible that China will have similarly excellent capabilities in cyber attacks in just a few months. China has, over the last couple of years, been only a few months behind the US in terms of its most advanced capabilities. And so the reason why you do this stuff is not because you're trying to do something that's super good for the world, although as a citizen of the world, I hope they do it. But because it's in their national interest. And that is what is going to bring the two sides together to have this conversation.
2: Scott Singer, a fellow at the Technology and International Affairs Program at the Carnegie Endowment for International Peace.
1: You're listening to Newsday from the BBC with me, Anso, in Nairobi, and James Copnall in London. As we've been reporting this morning, President Trump is wrapping up his trip to China with another closely watched meeting with Xi Jinping. And he is preparing now to leave China. We've been seeing Air Force One on the runway in Beijing, the military parade already prepared. And I can see some of the vehicles now making their way to the runway with U.S. and Chinese flags. President Trump arriving there, about to board his plane to leave China after that two-day visit. Now, I look now at other headlines that we have for you this hour. The head of the CIA has held talks in Cuba as the communist-run island struggles under increased U.S. sanctions and a months-long energy blockade. And the U.S. Supreme Court has ruled that women can keep accessing the widely used abortion pill, Mifepristone. And just to take you back to Beijing, President Trump has arrived now on the runway. His vehicle lined up with the red carpet that leads up to Air Force One. Anytime now, he will emerge from his vehicle and walk up those stairs. There's a military parade that has been mounted in his honor. A lot of pomp and ceremony right from the beginning to the end of his visit, it would appear, James.
2: Yeah, absolutely. Laying on quite a welcome. And it's been quite a meeting, though we still wait for the exact details of many of the discussions. In the meantime, let's get the sports with Isaac Fannin.
11: Yeah, we've got an extraordinary story coming out of England where the richest game in football may have to be postponed as one of the teams battles allegations of spying. An independent commission is investigating whether Southampton spied on Middlesbrough's training session ahead of last week's first leg playoff semi-final. There are rules in place which prohibit watching another team train 3 days before they play each other. Hull City currently in limbo at the moment, as are Middlesbrough and Southampton. Neither knows who will be playing in that playoff final and whether that playoff final will take place at Wembley a week on Saturday. Sport at its absolute messiest, that story. Elsewhere in golf, reigning champion Scottie Scheffler is joint top of the leaderboard for the second major of the year, the PGA Championship. Meanwhile, a fascinating story, this one. South Africa's Garrick Higo was denied a share of the early clubhouse lead after receiving a rare two-shot penalty at the start of the first round for arriving a minute late to the tee. It meant that Higo carded a double bogey, six off the opening hole, and as a result he ended up four birdies in a solid round of one under 69. So yeah, he would have been top if he'd have not had that two shot penalty. So fascinating story. And later on we're going to be talking about the culmination of one of the more fascinating title races in Europe, and James, it is not what you think.
2: Oh, looking forward to that, Isaac Fannin, thank you. Now, a jury in Chicago has ordered Boeing to pay nearly $50 million to the family of a young American woman killed in the 2019 Ethiopian Airlines crash. Samia Rose Stumer was just 24 when the 737 MAX she was on went down shortly after takeoff on a flight from Ethiopia to Kenya. She was one of 346 people who died in two separate disasters involving this type of Boeing jetliner within months of each other.
1: Now, Boeing has already admitted responsibility for the crash, acknowledging that the anti-stall software was implicated in both accidents. So the jury was part of the legal process deciding how much the aviation industry, or rather company, should pay in compensation. After her death, Samia's mother, Nadia, and her husband, Michael, have fought tirelessly for reforms in the aviation safety. Well, I spoke to Nadia Milleron earlier and began by asking how she and her family felt after the verdict was read out.
12: The jury was very faithful to their duty, and they did their very best with the information they were allowed to hear. But that's the problem, is that they were not allowed to hear a lot of information.
1: What do you mean?
12: I mean that Boeing said, we admit liability, we admit that we did this, and therefore there's no dispute about whether we are responsible for this at all, and then that means that there's no trial on responsibility, and there is no information to be passed on what we did. We did it, we're not going to tell you how we did it, we're not obliged legally to tell you who in the company was responsible for these actions and exactly how they occurred. And so the judge made a lot of rules that we could not say anything about criminality or function. We could not even one time, a lawyer asked my son on the witness stand if he was triggered and what kinds of things triggered his grief that he encountered in life. And he said airplanes flying, and Boeing objected immediately because they wanted to restrict the trial to nothing to do with their plane, only how much my daughter was worth, her relationships with her family, what we lost, but nothing to do with Boeing's plane or function or activity. By not being able to say that in front of the jury, then of course you can't get justice.
1: How are your family and you feeling now?
12: We just feel really bad because we don't want money. That's the only thing the system will allow us to have in this situation. But we want for other people not to be at risk on Boeing planes. And the thing is that Boeing doesn't have any incentive to change their behavior because of this trial. They have insurance, and the insurance pays these damages. But they just have a business model of paying when they do something wrong, paying fines if they violate regulations, but then they continue on with the same behavior. And you can see it because the pilot reports of this Boeing MAX now 7, 8, 9, and 10, the pilot reports show that there are a lot of production problems with this plane. And that's what didn't come out in any of these trials. And we don't know about that as a result of the non-justice system. So, you know, this is not logical for our community, to keep passengers safe. There is no accountability here.
1: And what is your message to the current Boeing engineers and employees who might witness safety issues today, but who may have concerns about speaking up?
12: Speak up, because the company is going to go down. It's a great company. It is a company that produces important products that we need. And if you don't speak up, then those products will be no good and people will die on them or they won't buy them. And then all of those jobs and all of that production will be eliminated. So think ahead and speak up.
1: You say that you're going to appeal. What do you hope to achieve? What are you pushing for?
12: Accountability. We have to have information. We have to pursue punitive damages. When you pursue punitive damages trial, it's not like a compensatory damages trial. When you pursue punitive damages against Boeing, then you can, or against the other companies that were involved, Rockwell Collins and the executives of Boeing, which is really what we're doing. And Rockwell Collins, that was one of the companies that made the components. So when you pursue punitive damages, then you get to have evidence about what people actually did, and then you have accountability. And it's only through accountability and revealing people's actions that you get change.
1: Let's talk about your family now and the impact that the loss of your daughter has had on your family.
12: It's been horrible. I mean, my daughter was the glue in our family, the light of our lives. She was the best of all of us. It's been horrendous. But my daughter doesn't believe that her life is more valuable than anybody else's life. We are pursuing justice in order to protect other human beings so that they can live like she was innocent. She got on a plane. It was a commercial flight. She believed that it wouldn't be dangerous. She thought it was one of the most safe things she could do. You know, it's much more dangerous to be in Nairobi traffic, in her opinion, than to get on a Boeing plane. So she got on there and she made a choice to get on a MAX, and she was innocent. She had no idea. And we are not saying that our daughter is more special or a more amazing human being than anyone else, even though we're suffering. We are saying we don't want anyone else to suffer like us.
1: Nadia Milleron there, the mother of Samia Rose Stumo, who died at the age of 24. And in a statement, Boeing has said that we're deeply sorry to all who lost loved ones on Lion Air Flight 610 and Ethiopian Airlines Flight 302. While we have resolved nearly all of these claims through settlements, families are entitled to pursue their claims through the court process, and we respect their right to do so. 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
1: More than 4 years into Russia's full-scale war in Ukraine, the country has seen several days of brutal air assaults. So how are the people coping?
2: President Trump's state visit to Beijing is coming to an end. Were the concerns about the treatment of China's Uyghur minority given enough focus during the trip?
4: BBC News with Moira Alderson. Donald Trump and Xi Jinping have held a final round of talks as the US president brings his visit to Beijing to a close. Mr. Trump said they'd made fantastic trade deals but didn't give any details. He'd earlier said China may buy US oil and aircraft. Chinese media said the two leaders reached new consensuses, though they didn't say on what. Reports from the United States say Washington is preparing criminal charges against Raul Castro, the 94-year-old brother of the Cuban revolutionary leader Fidel Castro. They're said to relate to the shooting down of aircraft 30 years ago. Russian officials say a Ukrainian drone attack has killed three people in the city of Ryazan. Ukrainian media say the targets included an oil refinery. The Israeli military has issued evacuation orders for another five towns and villages in southern Lebanon. A spokesman said the military was taking action against Hezbollah, which it blamed for breaking a nominal ceasefire. Shares have fallen in South Korea's most valuable company, Samsung Electronics, after union members said they remain committed to going on strike next week. Workers have said they won't engage in pay talks unless their key demands are met. The BBC has found that dozens of social media accounts which post content against immigration into Britain are based in countries such as Sri Lanka and Vietnam. The investigation also found AI videos pushing a narrative of British decline. MPs in the Solomon Islands have chosen the opposition leader Matthew Wale to be the Pacific Nation's next Prime Minister. His predecessor was ousted in a no-confidence motion last week. An unknown bidder has agreed to pay $9 million to dine with the billionaire investor Warren Buffett, as well as the basketball star Stephen Curry and his wife Aisha. The money will go to charity. The winner and seven guests will have dinner next month in Omaha. BBC News.
2: Thank you very much indeed for that update. 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
1: In this half hour, we continue with the updates from President Trump's state visit to China. His plane, Air Force One, is just taxiing out now, ready for takeoff to depart Beijing. But one of the things the right campaigners had hoped he'd bring up in this is the issue of the state of the minority Uyghur. We hear from the daughter of a jailed Uyghur doctor.
2: We are also going to head to Ukraine in just a second to hear how 4 years of Russia's full-scale invasion has affected people in the country. Welcome your thoughts on that or anything else you hear on Newsday. You can send us a text or WhatsApp message to +44 77 86 20 50 85. It's now known that at least 21 people were killed by a bombardment of the Ukrainian capital Kyiv on Thursday. It's just the latest example of Russian attacks on Ukraine, attacks including on civilians and on energy infrastructure. It goes both ways, of course, in a war. In the last few hours, Ukraine has launched a drone attack on the Russian city of Ryazan. But there's no doubt that the impact on civilians in Ukraine has been far greater overall. It's their country which has been invaded, for a start. So how are people in Ukraine coping? We can find out with our next two guests, Sean Pinner, a former British soldier who fought for the Ukrainian military and now lives in the east of the country near the front line. But first, we're going to hear from Irina Maslink, who lives in Kyiv and is studying for a master's degree despite the war. Hi, Irina. How have the last couple of days been?
14: Hi. It was really difficult for us because of Russian strike. Today is officially a day of mourning in Kyiv after the recent Russian strike. And even though we have every morning at 9 a.m., Ukraine observes a national minute of silence to honor the people killed as a result of Russian's armed aggression.
2: It must get difficult doing that day after day after day, as well as, I suppose, the daily fear of what might happen to you and your loved ones.
14: Yes, because I live near critical infrastructure and also on the site of Kyiv, where Russian drones often approach the city, and Russia deliberately targets infrastructure, and after attacks we can lose electricity, water or heating, and because of this you learn very quickly not to postpone ordinary things until tomorrow, and if you need to wash your hair, charge your phone or cook food, you do it now because you don't know where they will steal the electricity or water later. And also, I think one of the hardest things is that you never fully feel relaxed anymore, even during ordinary days. Part of your mind is always waiting, like waiting for another siren, another explosion, another message from friends asking if you are safe. And after night attacks, many people feel exhausted and also angry and emotionally drained at the same time. But despite this, we are not ready to give up, and Russians will never break our spirit. And in Ukraine there was even a dark joke that Dementors from Harry Potter wouldn't survive in Ukraine. Humor also helped us a lot here. But of course, if we talk about how the city live, when attacks happen during the day, some parts of public transport stop working. The metro between the left

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1: Party. It's lost connections, lost friendships, and also lost sense of normal young adulthood. And many people of my generation learned how to live in constant uncertainty before we even had the chance to experience ordinary students' life.
2: Yeah, lost youth in many ways, I guess. Sean, you're in the east of Ukraine, much closer, I guess, to the front lines. Does your military background prepare you a little bit more for the drones, the explosions, the fear, or perhaps nothing does really?
3: Certainly does, but it's a different world when you're living with your family here. I mean, being on the front lines was totally different to actually being in the city with my wife and my family. I can't really describe the difference, only that, like your previous person said, you know, you're living with that day to day. You don't know what's coming in when. You've got apps that give you an early alert to what's happening. Certainly drones come in slower. You get a better picture of those coming in. But when ballistics come in, they come in, you know, thick and fast. And if you're living next to infrastructure, factories, or, you know, you're at risk of getting hit. Not from a direct hit, essentially, but, you know, they can ricochet, they can get hit and land. And it's not falling debris. I can't describe it. It's quite a euphemism, really, for what it actually is. It's very fast, molten, hot metal with, you know, rocket fuel being spread out over 30 meters. It just sets fire to everything. So, you know, it's not a nice feeling to have in a city that's constantly getting bombarded.
2: No. How have you changed, Sean, your way of living, your way of going about things?
3: Like your previous caller said, you've got to just live the moment. It's amazing what you actually get used to. Certainly the will to fight is still here. There's still even more anger than probably before. You just get on with it. If you've got electricity, that's a good day. You cook for 2 or 3 days and you prepare food. You charge battery banks up. And to be honest, it's a minor inconvenience when the electric goes, because now we have battery banks, echo flows, inverters, diesel generators. We've got solar panels. We're quite lucky. So we don't see too much of the interruptions when they do happen. But obviously the unsung heroes are those guys working at the power stations who keep the lights on and the heating on through the winter. You know, I don't know how they do it, but how we stay cosmetically okay, after 4 years of bombing is still beyond me in some ways.
2: Irina, back in Kyiv, I wonder if I could ask you, so much as of your youth, as you were saying, has been dominated, well, by COVID, but by then by this conflict. What would you tell your younger self, the one who was around before Russia's full-scale invasion? What sort of advice would you give?
1: It's really hard because I guess I would say myself to communicate more with people that you met, even if you met not only in university, but also if you met them outside the street and have a little conversation, you need to be more grateful for connection with people. I don't know, because I really miss it.
2: Yeah. Is that it, Sean? The sort of emphasis on the joy in the everyday human experience becomes more important in the middle of a war zone?
3: Certainly there's more anxiety. Totally agree. You're living on the edge. You have to readjust your day, because just going to the shops means you might not come back. I mean, it's a simple task of just going to get some shopping. You could see you injured or worse, killed. So it is a concern.

0: You know, the Russians have escalated their, well, basically terrorism in any other name, on civilian targets because they're stalling on the battlefield. So it's only getting worse. They've hit tram stations in Dnipro. They hit a bus last week. And these are drones that are directly targeting, you know, civilians and civilian infrastructure. Now with the trains as well, we have to debus the trains if a drone comes close to a train. You know, that wasn't happening 6 months ago because they're actually hitting the trains with civilians on. So, you know, it is a concern that it's escalating a bit. You know, more of the Russian strikes are going to the Western Ukraine near NATO borders. And, you know, as you alluded to, Ukraine's now hitting further, and probably more often inside Russia. So, you know, while there's no political will just that seems to be pushing for a ceasefire, it's only getting worse at the moment, in my view.
1: Sean Penner and Irina Muslink, thank you very much indeed.
2: Well, staying with this drawn-out war, let's now hear about a new nationalist vigilante group that has spread across Russia. They are known as Rushkaya Obshchina, or Russian Community. BBCI Investigations has uncovered the scale of this new group, who claim they are saving Russia from a foreign ideology and defending traditional values. But critics say their methods, including hundreds of raids, rely on fear and intimidation. For the World Service, Christopher Giles has been investigating this story, which begins in northern Russia, where more than 1,000 kilometers, it is more than 1,000 kilometers from Moscow near the Arctic Circle.
3: It's Saturday night in Arkhangelsk, Katya Phil's 30th birthday party.
4: My events attract an alternative crowd. People who stand out. Bright hair, piercings, unusual makeup. I made a poster. It said, themed costume party. I only shared it in a private group. Just as I was about to blow out the candles, people who weren't invited forced their way into my private celebration. I thought it was a prank. Then I realized something terrible was happening. I could hear violence from every corner.
3: Alongside police, masked men wearing patches reading Ruska Obshchina burst in.
4: My mom was at my birthday. A man from Ruska Obshchina approached her. She recognized the patch and told her to get on all fours because she was wearing bunny ears.
3: In Russia, a new vigilante force has emerged, fueling the country's shift towards nationalism and control. Ruska Obshchina is Russia's largest nationalist group, with nearly 150 branches across the country and the occupied territories. Dmitry, a former member, joined over 3 years ago. He agreed to talk if we protected his identity by changing his name and voice.
5: Right now, we're doing a lot for society. We're trying to make the world better. Trying to clean up some of this filth that goes against Orthodox Russians. If I had to describe Ruska Obshchina in one word, it has to be brotherhood. Bratstvo.
3: The group urges their thousands of followers to take action via Telegram. Their channels show that more than 900 raids have been carried out by its activists from 2023 to 2025. In Russia, trained civilians are allowed to help police maintain public order, but critics say the way Ruska Obshchina operate is without legal authority or accountability.
6: Their most visible real-world activity is, of course, their raids.
3: Alexander Vakovsky has studied Russia's nationalists for over 20 years.
6: Ruska Obshchina, which claims to uphold law and order, mainly operates through intimidation, which is itself illegal.
3: The group claims to be a grassroots movement, but our findings highlight two major donors, one reported to work closely with the Kremlin.
5: The Kremlin is likely aware of Ruska Obshchina and lets it function for now. If it changed, they'd have been shut down already. That's how things work now. Everything is banned.
3: Ruska Obshchina said Russia's enemies would twist anything they say and claimed that the BBC invented the sources of funding.
4: Today, we're mopping the corridor. Oh, look at this mess.
3: A month after her party was raided, Katia was charged with blasphemy.
7: I was sentenced to 200 hours of community service. The charge was based on the claim that Ruskaya Obshchina were offended by a red neon cross. I was getting more scared every day. To keep myself together, I always dressed up when I did community service. Have you ever seen cleaner in heels?
3: As their presence grows, so too does the debate around their influence and place in Russian society.
2: Christopher Giles reporting. You can watch the full documentary, BBC I documentary, on the BBC World Service YouTube channel. You search for Pray, Raid, Repeat, Inside Russia's Vigilantes. Now, as the US President Donald Trump has concluded his visit to China, one topic of conversation, the documented systemic repression of the nation's Uyghur minority, is unlikely to have come out during the scheduled talks with Chinese authorities. But some advocates had been hopeful that Mr. Trump would raise the issue of several high-profile Uyghur political prisoners during meetings with his Chinese counterpart Xi Jinping.
1: Among them is Dr. Gulshan Abbas, who has been detained in China since 2018. Abbas was reportedly sentenced to 20 years in prison after the Chinese authorities found her guilty of participating in a terrorist organization alongside aiding terrorist activities and gathering a crowd to disrupt social order. The Uyghurs are a Turkic-speaking ethnic group, predominantly Sunni Muslim, indigenous to the Xinjiang Uyghur Autonomous Region in northwest China. Now, the US still formally designates the situation in Xinjiang as a genocide, though the nature of the crackdown has changed over the years.
2: Well, Dr. Gulshan's daughter, Ziba Murat, has been constantly trying to raise her case in the US. I spoke to Ziba earlier from Tampa, Florida.
8: My mother, 60 years old, retired medical doctor. She is a grandma of four beautiful grandchildren. And last time I've seen her was in 2016. And last time I talked to her was in 2018, September. I was a new mom myself then. I just had a baby. My daughter was 3 months old. I kept contact with her every day because she lives alone back in Urumqi. All of a sudden, she just disappeared overnight. I couldn't reach her. I didn't know where she went. This came 6 days after her sister, my aunt, Roshan Abbas, spoke in Washington at a panel about what's happening back in our home in Xinjiang to Uyghurs. And 6 days after, the Chinese government arrested her, disappeared my mom. And we later found out that she was sentenced to 20 years. In prison. So how all these ordeals started for us. It's been very difficult, almost 8 years.
2: Do you have any contact with her? Do you know how she's doing?
8: Not direct contact, but we've been told that she is now allowed a phone call with her relatives back in Xinjiang. Her distant cousin is the person like point of contact for her. And then we get these information from my father, who's also in Urumqi. It's very sporadic. We just hope that she's holding up okay because she has a list of health issues, chronic illnesses like hypertension. She has back problem that could lead to immobilization, and she's basically legally blind without her eyeglasses. So we are very much worried.
2: You raised the issue with Washington ahead of President Trump's 3-day state visit to China, and mm-hmm. you were also invited to President Trump's State of the Union address. Do you have any hopes that something will be achieved in relation to your mother's situation during his trip?
8: I'm very hopeful. Just as yesterday, U.S. House and U.S. Senate passed a resolution calling for the release of political prisoners unanimously. Support in the U.S. Congress is very strong. And also, we've been working very closely with the State Department and White House. before the trip and like long time before the, since Trump administration took office. So I am hopeful that he is going to, advocate for these political prisoners, including my mom, Gulshan Abbas, and others. It's just been so long. My mom has 22 American citizens, family members that are living in the United States, and she hasn't met all four of her grandchildren. So I hope that this summit will set the stage to eventually get her out and bring her home to us and to her grandkids. You know, it's just that we see hope in one day, and then I feel like as the time goes by, it's hard to keep on holding on to this hope.
2: Ziba Murat there, the daughter of Dr. Gulshan, who's currently in jail in China.
1: This is Newsday on the BBC World Service, live from Kenya and the UK. Isaac Fallon, what's happening in sports?
9: Yeah, an extraordinary story, James, out of England, where the richest game in football may be postponed because one of the team is battling allegations of spying. Southampton are accused of watching Middlesbrough's training session before their playoff semi-final, and because of that, it's put next Saturday's final in jeopardy. Here's the BBC's Mike McCarthy. He's going to explain what happens next.
10: There will be a case argued on or before Tuesday, and then either side, and you would imagine the side that loses that case will appeal it, and they have the option to do that, and that means that the playoff final could potentially be delayed because the EFL, the league, the body that is in charge of arranging this final, aren't in control of the disciplinary process anymore because the rules say they have to hand it off. So they can't say for sure whether the Championship playoff final, the richest game in English football to get all that TV money from going into the Premier League, they can't say for sure that will happen in 9 days' time, or indeed, who's going to be playing in it. So if it happens, and it happens in 9 days' time, Hull against Southampton or potentially Hull against Middlesbrough, then all fine. But if for any reason the game has to be delayed, it's difficult to hold it at Wembley. The weekend after, there's already things going on. The weekend after that, Wembley is booked. They would probably have to find another stadium to play this game in. They've got all sorts of complications with tickets and sponsors and TV companies. And the EFL says it has contingency plans. We don't yet know whether they're going to be needed.
9: North of the English border, the last time a team outside of Celtic or Rangers won a Scottish League title, it was a team managed by the iconic Sir Alex Ferguson more than 40 years ago, Aberdeen. No team has come close to threatening the Glasgow duopoly at the top of the Scottish table until this year. Hearts have been top for the majority of the season, and on Saturday, they could win their first title in 66 years if they avoid defeat away at Celtic Park. Celtic won their last match via a really controversial penalty decision on Wednesday, which has the two teams split by a point at the top of the table. I spoke to Hearts legend Craig Levin. He played for the club more than 400 times and managed them twice, and I asked him how their manager Derek McInnes would galvanise his players after they came so close to winning the title.
11: Well, there'll be disappointment obviously in the dressing room afterwards, but I hope there was a lot of anger as well, and the need to use that anger against Celtic at the weekend. They need to come out fighting for their lives. And, you know, that's the challenge for Derek, is to get them in a position where they're ready to go out. And of course, they've got very good evidence this season already. They've beaten Celtic twice. So, and one of those was at Celtic Park. So this is not Hearts facing a Celtic of, you know, Martin when he was previous era when he had Sutton and Larson and all these guys. You know, this is a different team altogether that Hearts are facing, and I think Hearts have the evidence that they can win this game with the two matches that they've won already this season against Celtic.
9: Even though many people won't agree with the decision that gave Celtic the win, this still is really good for Scottish football. The fact that, you know, for 40 years we've had two teams winning the title, and Hearts can do something that no team has done since Sir Alex Ferguson's Aberdeen did it years and years ago. This is good for Scottish football, isn't it?
11: Yeah, of course it's good. It's going right down to the last day, and the fact that Hearts have been on top of the league, I think, since October or something, I think it was. So, you know, had a fantastic season. There's a caveat to that as well. I throw in that I think both of the Old Firm teams aren't anywhere near as strong as they were 5 or 10 years ago. So, you know, Hearts have taken advantage of that this season. They've got themselves in a position now where they go to Celtic Park and win or get a draw, and they've won the league. And as I said at the beginning, they would have snapped your hand off for that at the beginning of the season.
12: Do you think Hearts are here to stay?
11: Yes, I think I think Tony Bloom has brought a degree of gravitas, of course, to the club. The fact that he wants to be involved, and obviously his analytical department that he uses it at Brighton, and then, you know, I think that's another thing that is going to enhance Hearts' chances of remaining in the top two or three in the years ahead.
12: So, I know you might be partial, but I'm going to ask you anyway. What's your prediction then for Saturday?
11: I think Hearts will win 1-0.
12: One.
11: But I am slightly biased and I've declared that.
12: You are. So, a 1-0 win, and you'll have no fingertips at the end of it, fingernails at the end of the match, I imagine.
11: Yeah, I just think with the effort they've put in this season, the problems they've had with injury and managed to overcome, the amount of time they've been at the top of the league, I just think this is Hearts' year.
12: Craig Levin there on the brilliant end to the Scottish League season.
13: It's really astonishing, isn't it, Isaac? So close. Are they going to do it, do you think, Hearts?
12: Do you know what? I think they've got a good chance. They've not lost at Celtic Park this season, so what's one more game, eh?
13: Yeah, incredible stuff. All right. From Isaac and me and all the team at Newsday, that's it for this week. Thanks very much for listening. Bye-bye.
2: Bye-bye.
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16: Coming up after the news, the spread of hantavirus on a cruise ship has us going in deep on all things viral, where it came from, and how its name means it's joined Zika virus, Alzheimer's, monkeypox, and numerous other diseases in an unfortunate club. What happens when you get a virus named after you or the place you live, and how do we make sure that it doesn't happen again? Penguins are incredibly difficult animals to conventionally track, but how good a study finding new ways to keep tabs on these slippery creatures shine a light on the forever chemicals found in some of the most isolated places on the planet? Plus, how the words we cry out when we bang our toes change how we process pain, the confusing science of wonky glass, and we see some incredibly rare frog stamps. And in this time, rats have been getting a lot of bad press, so how do we solve their branding issue? Turns out, the answer is in their life-saving sense of smell. That's all coming up soon.
17: BBC News with Moira Alderson. President Trump has just left China after closely watched talks with Xi Jinping intended to improve relations between the two superpowers. Mr. Trump said they'd made some fantastic trade deals, though he didn't give details. Chinese media said consensus had been reached between the two leaders, though it didn't say which areas this covered. Joel Gunter reports.
18: Before boarding the helicopter to begin his journey to Beijing, President Trump told reporters emphatically that he did not need China's help to win the war with Iran. But with the president's war aims still unmet, there was a sense as he took off that he might need all the help he could get. Speaking to Fox News after his meeting with President Xi in Beijing, he said that the Chinese leader had offered to help in any way he could and had pledged not to provide military equipment to Iran. On the thorny issue of what China might want in return for helping the US, Trump declined to elaborate. too much to discuss, he said.
17: Reports from the United States say Washington is preparing criminal charges against Raul Castro, the 94-year-old former president and brother of the Cuban revolutionary leader Fidel Castro. They're said to relate to Cuba shooting down aircraft operated by a humanitarian group 30 years ago. Our global affairs reporter Mimi Swaby has more details.
19: The reports of charges against Raul Castro came as the CIA boss, John Ratcliffe, was in Havana to personally deliver a message from President Trump to Cuban leaders. Although Cuba said the meeting was an attempt to improve dialogue, the possible legal action appears to be an attempt by the US to ramp up pressure on Cuba. Washington says the US is prepared to seriously engage on economic and security issues, but only if Cuba makes fundamental changes. A US fuel blockade on the island has exacerbated severe shortages and led to rare protests.
17: The Israeli military has ordered the residents of another five towns and villages in southern Lebanon to leave immediately or risk being killed. A spokesman said the military was taking action against Hezbollah, which it blamed for breaking a nominal ceasefire. Delegations from Israel and Lebanon have been holding talks in Washington, which US officials described as positive. Hezbollah is not taking part in the talks and has rejected the process. Shares have fallen in South Korea's most valuable company, Samsung Electronics, after union members said they remain committed to going on strike next week. Workers have said they won't engage in discussions unless their key demands are met on performance-based bonuses. The BBC has uncovered the scale of a growing nationalist vigilante movement operating across Russia. Known as Ruskaya Obshchina, or Russian Community, it says it defends traditional values and protects Russia from foreign influence. But critics say its methods rely on fear and intimidation. Posts on social media said it had carried out more than 900 raids between 2023 and 2025. BBC News. A key rival to replace the British Prime Minister, Keir Starmer, has confirmed that he'll try to re-enter Parliament. Andy Burnham, the Mayor of Greater Manchester in Northern England, is seen as the most serious challenger in the Labour Party to Sir Keir, but has to be an MP to run for the leadership. Here's our political correspondent, Harry Farley.
20: Andy Burnham's road back to Westminster could now start in the Greater Manchester seat of Makerfield. The former head of the pro-Keir Starmer think tank Labour Together, Josh Simons, has said he'll stand down from the seat he won just 2 years ago. Sir Keir Starmer will not block Mr Burnham from running, as he did in the Gorton and Denton by-election. Many within the party, including those from other wings to Mr Burnham, believe he could rally support.
17: Harry Farley reporting. The BBC has found that dozens of social media accounts which post content against immigration into Britain are in fact based in countries such as Sri Lanka and Vietnam. Here's our social media investigations correspondent, Mariana Spring.
21: One Facebook page we found, called Great British People, shows an elderly white British man crying about his pension. It's been viewed 1.3 million times and claims to have been posted by someone in Yorkshire. But we found the account is really run by someone based in Sri Lanka. It's among dozens of interconnected Facebook and Instagram accounts identified by BBC Panorama. The accounts create and share anti-immigration AI-generated posts about the UK to large audiences. Meta, which runs Facebook and Instagram, told us it took coordinated, inauthentic behaviour seriously and had specialised global teams constantly working to identify and disrupt this type of activity.
17: An unknown bidder has agreed to pay $9 million to dine with the billionaire investor Warren Buffett and the basketball superstar Steph Curry and his wife Aisha. The money will go to two charities. Mr. Buffett says he'll match the bid for each charity, bringing the total raise to $27 million. BBC News.
16: So, this week, I've been practicing to run a 10K. It's not fun. Putting one foot in front of the other isn't particularly difficult, but eventually, a certain level of boredom sets in. I can't listen to music when I run, so I like to do maths in my head. Nothing complex, mind you, I'm not a genius. Yesterday, it was the 3x table. By the time that I'd reached the halfway point, I'd just about counted 261. By kilometre 7, my mental calculator had reached 876. Soon came 900, then 930, and eventually 957, but mental fatigue had sunk in. For the last 1,000 metres, I couldn't for the life of me work out what 3 times 333 was. I was so distracted by this conundrum that I didn't notice my laces had come loose, and I found myself tripping over right outside my front door. Funnily enough, the answer to that question is 999. This can only mean one thing. I'm Alex Lathbridge, and from the BBC World Service, this is Unexpected Elements.

0: Now, I might not be good at maths, but I can count the number of fantastic people I have here today. I've got two of them here to help with science. In Sao Paulo, Brazil, it's Camila Mota.
1: Hi, Alex. So last time we were here together, you had a bike accident. Is this something that happens very often with you?
0: Yeah, it does. I'm just not coordinated. I'm trying to be better. And in Berlin, Germany, Kai Kupferschmidt.
2: Hallo, Alex. Schön, dich zu sehen.
0: It is wonderful to have you here on Unexpected Elements, where each week we scour the news to find the scientific secrets held within. One story leads to another, then another, then another, and by the end of it, we all go away far more knowledgeable, if slightly confused as to how we got there. And this week, we're bringing you a story that's been in the headlines quite a bit.
3: It's known as the Andes strain.
4: Symptoms are similar to the flu, like fever and muscle ache.
5: World Health Organization says that currently the risk to the global population is low.
3: But it's understandable why people may feel a little worried.
6: Passengers brought from the cruise ship and swiftly taken to flights that repatriated them.
4: So they'll then be asked to self-isolate.
5: Public health experts are going to continue to monitor
4: to make sure the disease isn't spreading.
0: You've probably heard about the outbreak of hantavirus on the cruise ship MV Hondius. Kai, I know you've heard of this virus because you've been covering this story for Science magazine. How's that been?
7: It's been intense. It's an interesting example because I think after the pandemic, there's just so much attention on these kinds of outbreaks of infectious disease in a way that it just wasn't before. I've been doing this for 15 years and I really sense that there's a different level of kind of public interest in this, which on the one hand is great. You know, these outbreaks are fascinating stories and the science that's being done to study them is interesting. And at the same time, I do get the sense that a lot of people are just really worried, often when they don't really have to be. So you're kind of also communicating that part of the story, I think.
0: Okay, well then let's take it back to the baseline for everyone who's listening. Can you tell us more about this virus and what's happened so far?
7: Sure. I mean, we've known about hantaviruses for many decades and usually actually from Europe and Asia. These are the so-called old world hantaviruses. And really only in 1993 did the world learn that there are other hantaviruses in the Americas, the so-called new world hantaviruses now, and they cause these, you know, they cause this disease, which is much more serious and can have a, you know, fatality rate of up to 50%. So once we realized that there's this first virus, then researchers started to look elsewhere in the Americas. And that's how in 1995, they also discovered Andes virus. That's the exact viral species. We always say it's a strain, but it's actually a species of virus that has a lot of different strains. And so this Andes virus is the one that was identified on the ship.
0: And so is there anything particularly special about this?
7: Well, the thing that makes Andes virus so interesting is that all these hantaviruses have never shown any ability to transmit human to human. So the way that people are normally infected is, you know, there are rodents that carry these viruses. They don't get sick from them. And then humans breathe in, for instance, dust that has been contaminated with urine from these rodents, or sometimes people are bitten or scratched by the rodents directly, and that's how they get sick. And Andes virus, really from the beginning, had this unusual pattern that there seemed to be, you know, cases where humans were infected by other humans. I talked to a researcher in Chile who's done a lot of work early on Andes virus, and he said what they often saw was young men getting sick in rural areas because they went out and somehow had some kind of contact with these animals. And then a few weeks later, their spouses would get sick. Very suggestive pattern of human-to-human transmission there.
0: And if we've known about these for so long, what sort of treatment is available?
7: Well, it's one of these infectious diseases where we really don't have any treatment. These cases are rare enough and studying them for scientists is hard enough that we haven't made much progress in the last 30 years, I would say. If people get really sick, what happens with this particular virus, with Andes virus, is that really the lung starts filling up with liquid and the heart can't pump enough blood anymore. And so these people go into respiratory failure. So what you need to do in order to save these patients is you need to basically replace the function of the lung and the heart, which means you put them on an ECMO, an extracorporeal molecular oxygenation machine, right? That's what people use during COVID as well. And if you do that on time, and you kind of sustain them often just for like 2 days or so on these machines, they actually seem to get better. The other thing that Chile does actually, which is interesting, is they collect the blood from people who survive the disease, and they try to treat people basically with the antibodies that other patients have developed. But we don't really have enough good data to know, you know, how well that works.
0: And I suppose it is quite early days to say this, but what do you think happens next? Where do we go from here?
7: I think there's two things that are difficult, right? We don't have that many examples of this kind of outbreak with Andes virus, really only two other outbreaks. This is the first time it's on a cruise ship. And so I wouldn't be surprised at all if we see more people who were on that ship get sick. And then the big question is, okay, are you going to see other cases like secondary infections where people came off the ship, got into contact with other people, and the infection didn't happen on the ship, it happened elsewhere? If a few of those happen under certain circumstances, I wouldn't be too worried or too surprised either. I mean, obviously, you know, it's terrible for the person that you want to try and avoid it, but it wouldn't tell us anything new about this virus per se. I think if we start seeing, you know, infections where people had fairly casual contact, that would be really surprising. I don't personally think that will happen. The genome of this virus looks normal. Everything so far is in line with what we've seen in the last 30 years. But, you know, these are viruses. They can be weird. It's an infectious disease. You have to keep an open mind, and you have to really always re-examine what you know and whether things might have changed. And that's, I think, what makes my job so interesting. That's what kind of fuels a lot of the interest also by the researchers that I talk to on a daily basis. But it's also what makes communicating in a situation like this so hard, because you can't rule out possibilities, but at the same time, you cannot act in accordance with the most unlikely possibilities that are possible.
0: Thank you, Kai. So, Camilla, we're talking today about this really rare event, an outbreak of hantavirus on a cruise ship, and we've heard, you know, where it's come from and how it's spread. So where do you want to go with this?
1: So I didn't know that the hantavirus was named after a river in South Korea, right? The Hantan River. And it reminded me of the Zika virus, which is fairly common here in Brazil, and it was named after a forest in Uganda where it was first discovered. And it got me thinking about, you know, how diseases are named. Is this something either of you have looked into or thought about?
7: You know, I actually, years ago, the WHO, the World Health Organization, put out guidelines as to what you are allowed to do or not to do when naming new pathogens. And I wrote a story about that for Science. And I was totally fascinated by the problems of it. Like, I had never really thought about it before.
0: I think the one I have is, I quite like names like malaria, you know, literally coming from like bad air, because that's where they thought this came from. So I like the whimsical ones, not necessarily the named after places that people live.
1: And also there are mysterious ones. I found out that dengue, people don't actually know where it comes from. And I was like, oh, this is interesting. But a lot of the diseases are not mysterious. If we think about it, a lot of them are named after people, you know, Parkinson's disease, Alzheimer's. There's one named after a Brazilian, Chagas disease, which was discovered by this Brazilian scientist, Carlos Chagas. And this was back, you know, in the 19th century, early 20th century, a time when medical eponyms, that's the fancy name of naming disease after people, were very common.
0: So obviously naming diseases and syndromes after people can be a bit of a sticky one. So have we developed a new disease naming convention?
1: We actually have a few. Sometimes we name them after places like the hantavirus, but that can be stigmatizing. Think about some of the COVID variants that were named after places. We also tried naming diseases after animals, so bird flu, swine flu, monkeypox. Actually, during the monkeypox outbreak here in Brazil in 2022, people were actually attacking monkeys, even though authorities had said that, you know, animals were not transmitting the disease. It was transmitted among humans.
0: So what's the solution? Do we have a possible solution?
1: You know, yeah, there has been a lot of conversation around that, to the point that the WHO actually issued a best practices guide, you know, a decade ago. It recommends using generic descriptive terms based on things like symptoms and severity, and avoid using geographic locations, people's names, species of animal or food, population or cultural references. you know, if we look back in the past, we'll remember the names of some diseases that have been really problematic.
7: Yeah, I think the history of stigmatization from these names is just crazy. And I mean, the names that really play into ideas that are wrong, like with monkeypox, monkeypox is a virus that's in rodents, right? One of the funny things, so the WHO guidance that you mentioned is the one that I wrote about at the time. And of course, a lot of people also were telling me, well, what are we supposed to do? Are we just supposed to give them numbers? And I talked to one immunologist, Lin Fa Wang, and it turns out that actually that's what China used to do. So I end the story with this quote from him where he said, you know, in the 1960s, when he was a kid in China, they were naming the diseases by numbers. And he told me, I don't know why, you just really did not want to get disease number 5. And I just thought that was kind of hilarious. But even there, I think, you know, we saw it with the COVID variants. They thought, okay, we'll use the Greek alphabet and that'll be safe. And then, for instance, the N was new, and then it was new variant. And so they decided to skip that one because it was very confusing whether you were talking about a new variant or the new variant. So it's always going to be a bit of an art rather than a science, I think.
0: Thank you, Kai, and thank you, Camilla, for showing us how the words we use to describe diseases can have long-lasting impacts on places and people, even if the virus itself doesn't. Listeners, any thoughts? Email unexpected@bbc.co.uk or send a WhatsApp message to +44 330 678 3080. Coming up, a microbiological mystery at a Chicago aquarium. That's after this.
8: Heya, it's Robbie here, and it's time for this week's Unexpected Elements quiz. The World Health Organization is recommending passengers on board the MV Honduras should quarantine following the outbreak of hantavirus there. Quarantines have often been used to stop the spread of infectious diseases, not just in humans, but also in animals, ships, even whole geographic areas have undergone quarantine. In fact, this is what happened in World War II, when the British government quarantined an island off the coast of Scotland due to a top secret experiment there. The island became a record breaker for having the longest quarantine period. So my question for you today is, how long was the island under quarantine? Was it A, 14 years, B, 23 years, or C, 48 years? I'm wondering how long the quarantine of the island was. Was it 14 years, 23 years, or 48 years? I'll be back later in the show with the answer.
0: You're listening to Unexpected Elements on the BBC World Service. This episode, we've been talking about the hantavirus outbreak aboard the MV Honduras cruise ship. And of course, one aspect of this story has been how long and how strictly passengers should quarantine on their return home. But while reading about quarantine, I ended up stumbling across a bit of a whodunit, a mystery story, if you like. And it all starts at an aquarium. Here to tell us more is Dr. Erica Hartman, a molecular biologist from Northwestern University in the USA. Erica, welcome to the show.
9: Thank you so much for having me.
0: Fantastic. So lay out the story for us from the beginning. What happened?
9: So Aquaria, like the Shedd Aquarium, which is in Chicago, but also many other large aquaria across at least the US, when they get new animals in, they have to quarantine them to make sure they're not bringing any like unexpected guests into their exhibit tanks. And in order to do this, they actually dose the drug that they need to get rid of parasites into the tank. At Shedd, they noticed that they would keep adding this drug in and adding this drug in, and you would expect it to be at a certain concentration. And all of a sudden, it just vanished. It was completely gone from the water. And they brought me in to try to figure out why.
0: I love the idea, right? They're like, oh, what's going on? The drugs aren't in the water. What's going on? Don't worry, I've got someone. Ring, ring, Erica, we need you. All right, so how did you solve it?
9: So we suspected that actually what was happening is that microbes were eating the drug. And we suspect this in part because, you know, aquariums have to maintain very strict water quality to protect the health of the animals that are in the water, right? And so what that means is there's very little carbon and nitrogen in that water. And so any microbes that might actually be in that system are basically desperate for anything they can get their metaphorical hands on. And so we suspected they were actually using the drug as a source of carbon or nitrogen or something to stay alive.
0: How did you start this study? Did you start taking samples from the water and looking at it under your little microscope? What's going on?
9: So the first thing that we did is we got the most amazing tour of the quarantine facility, which was really cool. You know, you see these incredible exhibits, but actually there's this whole part of the system that you know, visitors don't get to see, which is exactly where they have their veterinary medicine facilities and where they have their quarantine facilities. And they're really incredible. They're like complicated systems with water treatment and multiple tanks and a bunch of pipes that are running in between. And so we collected water because that's obviously the easiest, but we actually suspected that the microbes weren't in the water because one of the things the aquarist had tried was doing a full change of water in the system. And so basically draining the whole thing and then refilling it. After they did that, they still found drug degradation. So we suspected it was somehow stuck to the sides of the system. And so we ended up collecting samples from inside the pipes that led into and out of the tanks. And so we basically swabbed the biofilms or the microbes that are stuck to the inside of those pipes. But what we really wanted to do was be able to see like who's there and what types of metabolisms they might have. So if they're eating this drug, how are they doing that? We also tried some more molecular methods, including things like DNA sequencing. We looked at the drug that we were putting in, like the chemical structure. And from that, we were able to figure out that there were these bacteria that typically are really good at getting various forms of nitrogen from the environment. And the drug was basically missing an amine group, which is a nitrogen-containing group, from its side. And so we figured out that they were probably the ones who were doing most of the degradation.
0: Thinking more about those microbes, were there any that were new to science or that were unexpected in your eyes?
9: There are like trillions and trillions of microbes out there. And anytime we take a sample anywhere, any environmental sample, pretty much you're finding new microbes that no one's ever seen before, just because there are so many. And that's really cool for a lot of reasons. So one is that these microbes are capable of really exciting things. So obviously in this case, they were doing something that's like vaguely annoying in terms of like degrading this drug. But in other environments, they might do things like degrade pollution. So it's really awesome how many microbes there are out there. And probably the microbes that are in this system, if they were outside, would be doing helpful things in terms of cycling nitrogen. And they just happen to be a little out of place here.
7: So, Erica, I was looking at the research you did recently, and I saw that there was a paper that you co-wrote, which is really about disinfectant in hospital rooms. And I was curious, just how did you even get interested in that?
9: Yeah. So once again, I got a call from a colleague. So that
7: you should not give out your number so freely.
9: No, it's fine. I love these kinds of questions. You know, I'm like, absolutely, call me up. You have a chemical of interest. I want to know about it. So in this case, it was a colleague at Rush, which is a medical school and a teaching hospital in Chicago. And they were really interested in chlorhexidine because in the same way that Shed needed these drugs to take care of the fish in their quarantine system, this chlorhexidine is used as a topical antiseptic, so it's something that you put on patient's skin to try to prevent these incredibly vulnerable people from getting really serious infections. And it's been used for a really long time, and for a really long time people said, oh, it's okay, we'll never see resistance to this because of the way it works, it'll be effective forever. And forever is a very long time, and I just don't believe that that's true for anything. So one of the things that my colleague was really interested in is basically testing that and seeing, like, do we actually start to see resistance? And so she was really interested in what was happening on patient skin, and I was really interested in what was happening in the room around patients.
1: That's really important, right? We've been hearing about resistant bacteria and viruses more and more over the years, I think. And I was wondering if instead of, you know, using chemicals that kill everything in the hospital, could we try to develop chemicals that kill only the microbes we're worried about?
9: Yeah, I think that's a great idea. So the short answer to our story on chlorhexidine is it is still effective, which is great. And one of the things that I think is really important about chlorhexidine is it's basically only used in the hospital. It's not something that you would buy to use at home. But one of the things I'm concerned about is actually how many antimicrobials we use in consumer products and things like soaps and cleaning products, which if they have a detergent in it, they're already antimicrobial. You don't need to buy antibacterial hand soap. You don't need that added antimicrobial in your cleaning products. And I think that's really important because exactly every time we use something that's antimicrobial, we give the microbes an opportunity to evolve resistance. And that's absolutely happening on a global scale. And it's a huge public health challenge.
1: One of the lessons, I guess, for all of us is being a little dirty is fine.
9: Yeah,
1: or not wanting to get rid of every bacteria or microbe around us.
9: So, yeah, I think, if you think about, the course of human history, for a very long time, we did not have disinfectants. And for a very long time, infectious disease was actually one of the leading causes of death. So that's true. And there have been a couple of things that really changed that. One is water treatment. So having clean drinking water and having wastewater treatment, super critical. Another is vaccines, right? Being able to protect ourselves, especially from those viral infections. The addition of antimicrobial cleaning products and disinfection, not sure it's made the same level of improvement. And so when we're thinking about how do we protect health going forward, yeah, get a little dirty. It's okay. It might even be good for you. And it certainly will help prevent the spread of antimicrobial resistance, which is a huge problem.
0: You know what? What I've learned, taken away from all of this, one, you are probably the world's greatest microbial detective. So my hat's off to you. Two, I don't believe in forever and maybe we should get a little bit dirty. I'm so glad you didn't write my wedding vows. Yeah. And with that, thank you so much, Erica, and thank you for getting up early to speak with us.
9: My pleasure. Thank you so much for reaching out. It's been super fun to chat.
0: So far, we've drifted from the ins and outs of hantavirus to the science of naming diseases and even solved the microbial mystery at a Chicago aquarium. Still to come, what do penguin mummies have to do with immunology? Stay tuned to find out.
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11: During a summit here in China, President Trump stopped by a centuries-old landmark called the Temple of Heaven. His limousine also rolled past some of the wilder skyscrapers built in recent years. What does the architecture of Beijing reveal about a changing China? We'll look around on the next Morning Edition from NPR News.
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0: Coming up after the news, how the words you use when you bang your arm or stub your toe tell us more than you think. Does swearing make it easier to handle pain? And we look into the rare amphibian stamps of the world and the confusing chemistry of glass and try our hand at rehabilitating the branding of rats across the globe. More Unexpected Elements coming up shortly.
13: BBC News with Moira Alderson. President Trump has left China after closely watched talks with Xi Jinping intended to improve relations between the two superpowers. Mr. Trump said they'd made some fantastic trade deals, though he didn't give details. The visit has been overshadowed by the war on Iran. Reports from the United States say Washington is preparing criminal charges against Raul Castro, the 94-year-old brother of the Cuban revolutionary leader Fidel Castro. They're said to relate to the shooting down of an aircraft 30 years ago. The reports emerged as the head of the CIA visited Cuba. The US Supreme Court has temporarily preserved mail-order access to America's most widely used abortion pill. The ruling allows women seeking to terminate a pregnancy to get mifepristone by post without a visit to a doctor. Ukraine has launched a drone attack on the Russian city of Ryazan. Ukrainian media say the targets included an oil refinery. Shares have fallen in South Korea's most valuable company, Samsung Electronics, after union members said they remain committed to going on strike next week. Workers have said they won't engage in pay talks unless their key demands are met. The BBC has found dozens of social media accounts which post content against immigration into Britain are in fact based in countries such as Sri Lanka and Vietnam. Meta, which runs Facebook and Instagram, said it took coordinated, inauthentic behaviour seriously. MPs in the Solomon Islands have chosen the opposition leader, Matthew Wale, to be the Pacific nation's next prime minister. His predecessor was ousted in a no-confidence motion last week. An unknown bidder has agreed to pay $9 million to dine with the billionaire investor Warren Buffett and the basketball superstar Stephen Curry and his wife Aisha. The money will go to two charities. Mr. Buffett says he'll match the bid for each charity. BBC News.
0: This is Unexpected Elements from the BBC World Service. We are the programme that peeks under the hood of the news to see the scientific engine that keeps it ticking along. I'm Alex Lathbridge, and this week I'm joined by
1: Camila Mota in São Paulo, Brasil,
0: and
14: Kai Kupferschmidt in Berlin, Deutschland.
0: We've now reached the part of the show where one of our panellists highlights a story that they feel has gone unjustly under the radar. Camilla, I think you've got something for us today, and bonus points if you can tie it into this week's theme. For legal purposes, these points have no inherent value and cannot be used to trade for goods or services from the BBC.
1: Okay, but I still want my points, Alex. So give me them points because do you remember the cruise ship departed from the southern tip of Argentina, right? That's actually where my story begins, in Patagonia, because penguins have become marine detectives. So scientists from the U.S. and Argentina have teamed up and put ankle monitors on 54 Magellanic penguins for a few days for three consecutive years, 2022, 23, 24. And they didn't use traditional location monitors, though, you know, the ones that we use to when we're seeing research on wildlife, but silicone passive sampler bands, like the ones people use to measure their exposure to pollution. The idea was to take advantage of the fact that penguins move around in the ocean a lot and get them to passively collect information about what's in the water and beyond. And that's because the sensors absorb chemicals from the water, air, and surfaces the penguins encounter on their way.
0: But why do they do this?
1: So research that involves monitoring the ocean is traditionally quite expensive and not very efficient. So scientists have to get a ship and set sail in long expeditions, sampling the water on their journey. Or if they want to measure the exposure to certain pollutants, they have to get blood samples and things like that. But using the silicon bands, which one of the authors actually described as a crazy idea when it first crossed his mind, turned out to be a promising strategy, and penguins proved to be very good sentinels. You know, just one of the bands got lost during the study, and one had to be removed because scientists thought the penguin wasn't really comfortable walking around with it.
0: like a cute little prisoner. And so what did they find?
1: So after the bands were retrieved, they were taken to a lab and the samples were analyzed using mass spectrometry. And the results were actually surprising. So have you heard of PFAs?
0: Polyfluoroalkyls. No, never.
14: Never written about them, but I've heard about them as like the forever chemicals, right?
1: Exactly. They're kind of everywhere. They've been manufactured since the 1940s and are found in a wide range of products. They are known for being very resistant. So nonstick cookware, food packaging, waterproof clothing. And that's because PFAs are resistant to water, to grease, to chemicals, to heat. But that also means that they're hard to break down. And that's why, as Kai was saying, they're called forever chemicals. And because they're hard to decompose, they build up in the environment and in our bodies. Research has actually linked these manufactured chemicals with a number of health problems, including, you know, increased risk to develop some kinds of cancer and reproductive issues.
0: I feel like we keep finding these chemicals in more and more remote places. Did scientists learn anything else, you know, beyond nowhere in the world is safe?
1: So there are thousands of types of PFAs, right? And they were able to find both what they called old legacy PFAs, which have been banned or phased out, and the ones that have replaced them, which means the new PFAs people hoped would be less persistent are as likely to be, you know, as toxic as the old ones.
0: Kai, you said that you knew about PFAs but never wrote about it. So what do you think about this?
14: I mean, I actually came across penguins in a totally different story recently. I was doing a profile of somebody who looks for ancient viruses, specifically RNA viruses, and RNA degrades fast. And so it's quite hard to find them. And one place that he found was, believe it or not, ancient penguin mummies.
7: So it turns out sometimes when penguins die, they immediately get frozen in the soil and they basically

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1: Tigger, Kai, would you like to read this?
2: Tigger says, a few weeks back you did a shout-out for frog stamps. Challenge accepted. I was convinced I'd have a little hoard of stamps to post to you, hence getting bonus points for sending you physical post. My collection comprises my dad's collection, my brother's, and mine. Several thousand stamps, which I have no desire to count for an exact number. It turns out stamps with frogs on are exceptionally rare in my collection, and the only two I found were part of a series which I didn't want to split. Hence, this is an email, and evidence of said stamps comes in the form of an attachment. And then there's a photo of two stamps from 1962 Yugoslavia. There are indeed two very cute frogs on them, and I actually looked them up. I tried to figure out what they are, and if you want to know exactly, for the frog lovers out there, one of them is a marsh frog, and the other one is the Apennine yellow-bellied toad, which, you know, as you would expect, has a yellow belly.
3: Are these common?
2: Well, I mean, common is a little bit, one of them is endangered, but both of them are generally like in that area.
4: As a frog lover, I have to say that my heart melts. I love this. Thank you, Tigger.
3: I mean, frogs are probably the perfect animals to have on stamps because they, you know, when they're going places, they get places, and that's what you want your post to have on there. Like, yeah, this is definitely, you know, having a sloth on there. Not necessarily great. I mean, I did an episode of Crowd Science about sloths, and sloths are actually a bit faster than we expect. But for the sake of the joke, having a sloth on there, probably not great. Thank you for that, Kai, and thank you, Tigger, for these fantastic stamps. Now, 3 weeks ago, we answered the question of whether glass is a liquid or a solid. Our expert, Professor Paul Bingham, cleared things up for us and said that glass has the molecular structure of a liquid but behaves like a solid. Andy has emailed to say that old glass panes are thicker at the bottom than the top, which proves that they're behaving like a liquid because they flowed downwards over time. Here's what Paul has to say about that.
5: I've heard that story many times before, and the explanation is a very practical one rather than a more exotic one. We would like to think that the glass in those windows has flowed over time, and so it's thicker at the bottom than the top. But the more mundane answer is simply that back in medieval times when many of these glasses were made, we couldn't form nice parallel plates of glass in the same way that we can now. They were always slightly wedge-shaped because of the way they were made. And common sense would dictate that the person building the window would put the thicker bit at the bottom than at the top. I'm sad to say that's a very mundane and perhaps boring answer, but that's the answer that's accepted in the community.
3: So there you have it. Wonky glass isn't because of science. It isn't because of the fact that it's a, you know, it's a solid that acts like a liquid. It's just humans and having poor workmanship. Did either of you know that or know that people thought that wonky glass was due to glass flowing downwards over time? This is the first I've heard of it.
2: I have to admit I've heard it and I never checked it. And I actually probably, if you'd asked me today, I probably would have said that that's true.
4: Yeah, hadn't heard about it. We don't have medieval buildings in Brazil, so maybe that's one of the reasons. Yeah. But also, next time I'm around where you guys are, I'm going to start paying attention to churches and their windows and everything.
3: Moving on. Last week, Marnie and the team were discussing centenarians and immortality. Caroline from Belgium has emailed us with her thoughts. Camilla, could you read this, please?
4: Caroline says, I'm just wondering what everybody becoming a centenarian and immortality would mean in terms of overpopulation. Moreover, I think life would lose its meaning because people could make endless new choices. And how could we ever digest all the new information?
3: Caroline, thank you so much for that email because it's like, yeah, well, you know what? I get really existential about life. And you know, what would you do if you actually lived forever and ever and ever? Yeah. Like, life would lose meaning. Thank you for the program. All right, so what do you two think? Would you like to live for centuries at a time?
2: I guess if you could freeze me for a while, I'd love to see what the world looks like in 100 years. I've always felt that living forever is not something that sounds all that exciting to me.
4: So you're an optimist, Kai. You think things will get better.
2: I think there's still a world to wake up to.

0: 100 years, yes. For now.
1: I think immortality is kind of overrated. Yeah, can you imagine? I mean, some of the things that we value, we only value because they're gonna last a certain, you know, a limited time. Like
2: love?
1: Yeah, that's what I was gonna say. It's cheesy, but it's true, isn't it?
2: Yeah. What, you think love fades if it goes on for, wow.
1: No. Not that at all. Let me explain. So, okay, I'm going to get really deep, but only for like 10 seconds. My husband had a health scare like a couple of weeks ago, and we've been together 14 years, and I thought that was going to be the end of it. And it was, man, it was bad. Yeah. It makes me value even more. It would be great if we could be together forever and ever and ever. But the fact that I know it's limited is like, oh, let's hold on into this and, you know, live life.
3: You know what? On that, though, I think that living forever, even if, you know, you don't have your partner goes away, I think it's beautiful because it's sort of like that space probe that, you know, goes out into space with the gold on there that has like all of humans, like what we've drawn and stuff we sent out there. That's out there in space. I think if you lived forever, you'd have the memory of that person and they would live on for centuries to come. And I think that's beautiful.
1: It is. So would you want to live forever?
3: I think there's a certain level of beauty. If you lived forever, that means the love that you have for the person, their memory lives on in that time. That's the beauty of living for centuries at a time. You get to carry the people you love and the podcasts you love as well. So thank you everyone for writing to us. And if you've been listening today and you'd like to get in touch, please email unexpected@bbc.co.uk. Alternatively, you can send WhatsApp messages and voice notes to +44 330 678 3080. You can even send a postcard. The address is Unexpected Elements, BBC World Service, Cardiff, CF10 4GA in the UK. Still to come, why do we say ow when we hurt ourselves? That's coming up after this.
4: Hello, it's Robbie again, and it's time for the answer to this week's quiz. Earlier, I asked you how long was the world's longest ever quarantine period. Was it A, 14 years, B, 23 years, or C, 48 years? And the answer is C. Whilst all of these are real quarantine periods, Gwynedd Island off the coast of Scotland, also known as the Island of Death, was quarantined for 48 years. It happened following the test release of anthrax by the British government in tests conducted during World War II. The plan, dubbed Operation Vegetarian, was to infect German cattle with anthrax through their feed, though the operation was cancelled shortly after the tests. After the war, Gwynedd Island was placed under quarantine. In 1986, a clean-up operation started to remove anthrax from the island, but it took until 1990 for the island to get the all clear and be reopened. Thankfully, most quarantines are a lot shorter than 48 years.
2: So far, we've heard about the hantavirus, why we need to find better ways to name diseases, and why being immortal might not be all it's cracked up to be, although it would probably give you a lot of time to collect frog-themed stamps. Knowing me, living for centuries would just mean I'd accumulate years of banging my big toe on table legs and yelping in pain, which got me thinking about a listener question. Yes, it's time for Ask the Unexpected. This week's question comes from Rihanna, who asks, why do we make a noise, like saying ow or ouch, when we experience pain? And do these vocalizations have any function? Kai, Camilla, do you say ow when you get hurt?
1: Ai.
0: Ai. Ouch is the German.
2: For me, it actually does help me not feel as much pain when I say it. Anyway, to answer this question, we reached out to Annette Schirmer, psychologist and neuroscientist at the University of Innsbruck in Austria. She explained what happens when we vocalize our pain.
5: So what we found was that when people vocalize, they actually can tolerate pain for a longer period of time. So they don't necessarily feel that the pain is less, but they can hold out longer when they vocalize while they experience pain.
2: So when we say ow, I, ouch, we don't experience less pain, but we feel like we can tolerate it better. But how did Shermer study this phenomenon?
5: So we tortured them a little bit. We asked them to immerse their hand into really ice cold water, and most people can only stand that for a couple of seconds. But when you are allowed to say ow while you're doing this, you can do so longer.
2: The study also found that it doesn't necessarily have to be the words ow or ouch that can help us tolerate pain better, but also swearing, screaming, or just a touch can help. But why is it that these generally automatic responses help with pain tolerance?
5: We can think that this probably has two benefits. So one is that the act of saying ow somehow creates a motor or sensory experience that competes with our pain sensation. And so that competition kind of helps us block out the pain and maybe tolerate it for a bit longer. The other thing is, and that's perhaps in an evolutionary sense more important, is that when we scream in pain, we're actually alerting individuals around us. So in the long run in human history, that probably was beneficial because people came to our help. And also, there's some interesting work that suggests that actually when we scream or when we cry out in an unpleasant state, that our vocalizations are in a sense chaotic, and that auditory's input is actually unpleasant. So people don't like to hear other people scream, and so they are more likely to do things to stop that screaming. And so if in an antagonistic situation, so if somebody were to attack me and I'm afraid that I'm hurt or I'm being hurt and I'm screaming, it's actually like a weapon that I can use to ward off someone who is hurting me.
2: So there are two possible benefits for saying ow. There's a biological one where the pain has to compete for attention in the brain against the sensory inputs from vocalizations or touch, and an evolutionary one where crying out has usually resulted in others coming to help or scaring off an attacker. Thank you, Rihanna, for sending in the question, and thank you, Annette Shermer, for the interesting answers. If you've been listening today and you'd like to get in touch with a question, please email unexpected@bbc.co.uk. Alternatively, you can send WhatsApp messages and voice notes to +44 330 678 3080. This is the part of the programme where I get let loose on the BBC archives to find things that have tickled my brain. Now, we've spent a lot of time talking about hantavirus this week, and I've been thinking about rats. So, Kai, Camilla, how many rats have you seen in your lives?
1: I've lived in New York for a year, so a lot.
2: Kai, what about you?
0: I mean, you walk around at night in Berlin, you see a fair amount of rats here too, I'd say. But the mythical New York rat, I definitely have heard more about that one.
2: Yeah, you know what? You took the wind out of my sails there, but it's actually quite good. New York City has been long famous for its rat population. According to a 2023 study, there were roughly 6 million rats, and a lot of this was because of the rubbish bags strewn on the streets. Under previous mayor Eric Adams, a rather unconventional person was hired to solve it. In this episode of What in the World from 2024, Alex Rose talks to Sam Cabral, a BBC reporter in New York City, to find out how they decided to tackle this rodent issue.
6: The current administration especially is really kind of trying to get a handle on this. Last year, for the first time in April, they appointed a citywide director of rodent mitigation, or informally known as a rat czar.
7: There's a new sheriff in town. You'll be seeing a lot of me, and a lot less rats.
6: I'm not sure how much Kathy Garrotti is being paid for this job, but the job posting was advertising a $170,000 salary for a full-time 24-hour job.
8: And you mentioned the kind of the trash bags on New York streets and people, you know, if you watch movies and things like that, you do see them, don't you? But there's been a change to what people do with their rubbish.
6: That's right. That's right. So it came out last month that McKinsey, the consulting firm, had just completed a study for which they were commissioned to assess the city's trash problem and what the city could do about it.
2: All right. I've stopped there. I want you to guess how they went about solving the issue.
0: I think I actually remember this. Wasn't this the moment that they invented the trash can? I remember that the whole world was like, wow, New York discovered the trash can.
2: They spent millions of dollars to be told by a consulting firm that the best way of getting rid of the rubbish problem was to put it in a wheelie bin. Camilla, you're there being like, yep, lived in New York. This makes complete sense. When was the first time you saw a New York rat?
1: Ooh, I think I was in the subway. And it was pretty scary because it was really, really hot. I remember feeling really uncomfortable. And I saw this rat just, you know, parading, just passing by the people. And there was this little like baby in a stroller and he got like dangerously close to it. I was like, oh my God, do I say something? But these people will get crazy and everyone starts screaming and running around.
2: Sorry, when you said parading, right? Producer Alice in the studio with me just started just doing a little rat shuffle, yes, if you will, you know.
1: That's what I was going for. Yes.
0: And just to tie it back to Hunter, there's actually a researcher I talked to who researches the rats in New York and checks them for hantavirus, and apparently there's quite a lot of hantavirus on them. So that's maybe where the swagger comes from. I got hanta.
2: Now, let's say we got rid of all the rats, not just in New York, but all across the world. Would that make things better? Maybe it would mean that we'd have less chance of disease spreading from rats to humans. In an episode of the series The Life Without, Alan Davis hears from ecology professor Stephen Belmain that getting rid of rats might not have the impact you think.
9: We might see some diseases diminish, but remember, we're not getting rid of all rodents, and many of these diseases are harbored by other species of rodents. Plague can be found in black rats and brown rats, but in fact, it probably came from gerbils, to be more precise. So there's a lot of good evidence that rats became a transient reservoir, so they could transmit the disease in Europe, but actually, they're not very good at being a reservoir of plague. So getting rid of rats may make an impact for some diseases that are very specific to them, but diseases are very adaptable, and these viruses and bacteria and helminths that they transmit can easily move between different species.
10: It sounds like removing all rats is only going to be a small part of that.
9: Yeah.
10: So perhaps we're being a bit unfair. Rats have a branding problem, I suppose.
2: Yeah, you see, that's it. Rats have a branding problem. They've been catching flack for the bubonic plague when really might have been the gerbils. What do you think we can do to make rats a bit more beloved and solve their PR issue?
0: How about a big Pixar movie about a rat that cooks good food, for instance?
2: Well, as it turns out, all they need to do is tell the world all the good they do to prevent diseases or sniff them out when they appear. For example, some rats have a phenomenal sense of smell, which is why the non-profit Apopo uses them to detect cases of tuberculosis in Tanzania. In an episode of The Happy Pod from early 2025, Harry Bly covered the retirement party of a particularly heroic rat called Carolina.
11: In her 7 years of work, Carolina has successfully detected more than 3,000 positive cases of TB and is thought to have spared around 30,000 other people from infection. But at the age of 8, it was time for Carolina to retire.
12: She sniffed 208,235 patient samples.
11: Fidelis and the team threw Carolina a party, celebrating her years of service and many, many lives saved.
13: It was very special. So we prepared banana and avocado, and she was grabbing everything that she liked, and she was very happy. It was a party, you know. We prepared a cake, some drinks, so we enjoyed that day.
11: Last year, Carolina and her peers prevented nearly 400,000 new cases in Tanzania and Ethiopia. And across East Africa, the program has raised detection rates for TB by 40%.
13: You know, they are doing an amazing job. You know, she was saving lives, huh? She saved a life. She saved a lot of lives.
2: You know, I should mention that those rats are pouched rats, not the common or brown rat that most of us are familiar with. But I still think that their heroism should benefit all rats. When I retire, I want a sending off party like that. Although I suppose I don't really deserve it when I've not saved any lives. Simple question to the two of you. Do you think that this does enough to solve rats' branding issue? Maybe they need little uniforms like working dogs.
1: That's a good idea.
0: Maybe rename them like with the diseases.
2: What new name would you give the rats? I'll let you think about that for next time. Now, there's a lot to unpack. Yes, rats are unpleasant to have around you 24/7, but getting rid of them won't make diseases go away and could actually stop diseases like tuberculosis from being caught in the first place, leaving more people sick. You know what? I'm actually quite sure I can fix rats' PR problem, but once I clear the slightly easier issue of solving world peace. So I guess all that's left for me to do right now is say thank you to this week's panel. Thank you, Camila Mota in Sao Paulo, Brazil.
1: Obrigada, Alex. Be safe.
2: And thank you, Kai Kupfer-Schmidt in Berlin, Germany.
14: Thank you, Alex.
2: I'm Alex Lathbridge, and the producer this week was Margaret Cecil Hawkins, with Alice Lipscomb-Southwell, Robbie Wojciechowski, and Scarlett Victoria. Do join us next week for more Unexpected Elements.

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1: I'm Alexis Madrigal. 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
0: 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I'm Michelle Hennigan, and the time is 1 o'clock.
2: Hello, I'm Celia Hatton at 8 hours GMT. Welcome to the newsroom. Coming up on the BBC World Service, Donald Trump and his entourage leave China. But where are the major deals the two sides had reportedly been negotiating? The U.S. president says a lot has been agreed.
3: He'd like to see the Hormuz Strait open. He said, if I could be of any help whatsoever, I would like to help.
2: Plus, we have a special BBC report on the rise of a new nationalist vigilante group in Russia.
4: My mom was at my birthday. A man from Ruska Община approached her and told her to get on all fours because she was wearing bunny ears.
2: And the power for AI to be a force for good.
5: There'll be pianists with arthritis. There'll be young people with mental health challenges. There'll be trumpet players with motor neurone. Who are we to say you can't have an easier way to try and access creativity? I think the potential of this technology is profound.
2: We'll hear how it's being used by a singer with Parkinson's disease. Stay with us.
6: BBC News with Moira Alderson. President Trump has just left China after closely watched talks with Xi Jinping intended to improve relations between the two superpowers. Mr. Trump said they'd made some fantastic trade deals, though he didn't give details. He'd earlier said China might buy US oil and aircraft. Chinese media said consensus had been reached between the two leaders, though it didn't say which areas this covered. Our correspondent Stephen McDonnell is in Beijing.
7: For both governments, they'd be pretty happy with how it went. After all, what it's really about is not any specific deals, although Donald Trump, I think, would certainly like to have some deliverables, as they're called, to show that it was sort of worth something. It's more about the optics and to show that despite their differences, they can find areas to cooperate.
6: Reports from the United States say Washington is preparing criminal charges against Raul Castro, the 94-year-old brother of the Cuban revolutionary leader Fidel Castro. They're said to relate to Cuba shooting down aircraft operated by a humanitarian group 30 years ago. Mimi Swaby has this report.
8: The reports of charges against Raul Castro came as the CIA boss, John Ratcliffe, was in Havana to personally deliver a message from President Trump to Cuban leaders. Although Cuba said the meeting was an attempt to improve dialogue, the possible legal action appears to be an attempt by the US to ramp up pressure on Cuba. Washington says the US is prepared to seriously engage on economic and security issues, but only if Cuba makes fundamental changes. A US fuel blockade on the island has exacerbated severe shortages and led to rare protests. The US has offered aid, also in exchange for changes, but Cuba's current president, Miguel Díaz-Canel, has said the conditions could be eased faster if the US lifted its blockade.
6: India's state-run fuel retailers have raised prices for the first time in 4 years, as the surging global cost of oil, driven by the war in Iran, drains the country's foreign exchange reserves. India, the world's third largest oil importer, is among the last of the major economies to raise prices at the pump. Archana Shukla reports from Delhi.
9: The 3% price rise on diesel and petrol comes just days after Prime Minister Narendra Modi appealed to citizens to save fuel, use public transport, work from home and limit overseas travel. India imports nearly 90% of its crude, and higher oil prices and squeezed supplies are a drain on the country's dollar bills. The move is expected to help tame demand and cut losses on fuel sales, but it will make everyday goods and transport costlier for ordinary Indians, pushing up inflation.
6: Ukraine has launched a drone attack on the Russian city of Ryazan. Ukrainian media say the targets included an oil refinery. Local officials said 3 people were killed. The Russian military said it shot down more than 350 Ukrainian drones attacking various targets overnight. It follows Russian airstrikes on Kyiv on Thursday. BBC News. The Israeli military has ordered the residents of another five towns and villages in southern Lebanon to leave immediately or risk being killed. A spokesman said the military was taking action against Hezbollah, which it blamed for breaking a nominal ceasefire. Delegations from Israel and Lebanon have been holding talks in Washington, which US officials described as positive. Hezbollah is not taking part in the talks and has rejected the process. Shares have fallen in South Korea's most valuable company, Samsung Electronics, after union members said they remain committed to going on strike next week. The firm has proposed new talks on pay without conditions, but workers have said they won't engage in discussions unless their key demands are met on performance-based bonuses. Samsung is the world's biggest memory chip maker. A court in Australia has upheld a ruling that the exclusion of a transgender woman from a female-only social media app violated sex discrimination laws. It's the Australian Federal Court's first ruling on transgender rights. Here's our Australia correspondent, Katie Watson.
10: Roxanne Tickle was born male, but since 2017 has been living as a woman. She downloaded the social media app Giggle for Girls in 2021. In order to gain access, she had to upload a photo to prove she was a woman. 7 months after joining, her membership was revoked. Giggle's legal team maintained that sex is a biological concept, that Ms. Tickle was male. But the judges today disagreed, ruling that Roxanne Tickle was discriminated against on grounds of her gender identity, and she was awarded compensation equivalent to about $14,000, double the amount she was initially rewarded.
6: An unknown bidder has agreed to pay $9 million to dine with the billionaire investor Warren Buffett and the basketball superstar Steph Curry and his wife Aisha. The money will go to two charities. Mr. Buffett says he'll match the bid for each charity, bringing the total raised to $27 million. That's the latest BBC News.
2: Hello, I'm Celia Hatton and this is the newsroom on the BBC World Service. The superpower summit has come to an end as Donald Trump says goodbye to his host Xi Jinping in China. Both leaders described the state visit as historic. In the final hours of the U.S. president's time in Beijing, the two men toured Zhongnanhai, the leader's private compound in the center of Beijing, a place, Mr. Xi told Mr. Trump, that few outsiders are permitted to visit. After days of warnings about what could go wrong if U.S.-China ties aren't carefully managed, Xi Jinping also sounded an unusually optimistic note about the summit and the future of their country's ties.
11: So far, we've established a new relationship between our two countries, a constructive and strategic one. This can be said to be a milestone visit, and we have reached many understandings on cooperative outcomes.
2: But what concrete measures emerged from this summit? When speaking to Fox News, Donald Trump said the two men had made headway towards resolving the U.S. war with Iran and perhaps reopening the Strait of Hormuz.
3: President Xi would like to see a deal made. And he did offer, he said, if I can be of any help at all, I would like to be of help.
12: Because, he did say that.
3: Yeah, he did say that. And look, anybody that buys that much oil has obviously got some kind of a relationship with him. But he said, I would love to be a help. If I could be of any help whatsoever, he'd like to see the Hormuz Strait open. He said, if I could be of any help whatsoever, I would like to help.
2: A positive outcome, Mr. Trump supporters say. But past summits have ended with grand signing ceremonies heralding major trade deals and new areas of cooperation. What concrete results came from this trip? That's a question I put to our China correspondent, Stephen McDonald, when I spoke to him just a few minutes before we came on air.
7: Not a huge amount in terms of things actually agreed on. I mean, the Chinese side has said that there's some sort of mechanism now in place for the two sides to sort out their differences over the next 3 years. But no specifics at all on this. No details regarding what the mechanism might be. Is it people who meet? What are the parameters of the discussions? How does it operate? In terms of Donald Trump's announceables, as the US government might like to call them, he, in an interview earlier on today, was talking up the possibility that China might buy some more oil from the US, but it's only a possibility. There are some Boeing jets, which apparently China has agreed to buy, 200 of them. Funnily enough, that sent Boeing's share price down rather than up. That's because, according to the market, it's lower than what was expected. They were thinking maybe 500 or 500 plus jets instead of only 200. What else have we got? Oh, well, Donald Trump saying that Xi Jinping said to him, anything you need regarding help to open the Strait of Hormuz, just ask. You know, I'm ready to help in any way I can. Now, no confirmation at all from the Chinese side that Xi Jinping said anything remotely like that, because it is sort of unusual that the Chinese government would put it that way, given that in the past they've called for a first step towards ending that problem, that all sides should cease hostilities, and that includes the US stopping its naval blockade of the Strait of Hormuz. So I think at the end of this, I don't really think people are going to be talking about any specific deals, rather than the bigger picture. The fact that they met, that it went okay, and that it's maybe, hopefully, will provide some sort of a reset.
12: Okay, so to focus on that bigger picture then for a moment, a lot's been made of the apparent difference in tone we've heard from the two leaders on this trip, with Donald Trump praising his host and China, and Xi Jinping has tended to sound much more reserved. He's also been warning of potential challenges facing the U.S.-China relationship. Xi Jinping did end on a seemingly optimistic note about the future of the Sino-U.S. relationship. But you've been watching this for days. What do you think?
7: Well, I mean, at the best of times, Xi Jinping keeps his cards pretty close to his chest. I mean, people make jokes about the fact that it's the same expression. Angry Xi, happy Xi, surprised Xi, it all looks the same. How would you know what he's really thinking at any time? And he carries himself in this way that's much more removed and aloof. It's just part of his style. Donald Trump isn't like that. He's used to bragging about things, overstating things, publicly attacking others. Then again, it could just be that on the one hand, it's just a way of trying to sell the trip in a different way to your own people. So Donald Trump talks stuff up, whereas Xi Jinping saying, well, you know, we can get on with things in the future, but there remain these sticking points, these headaches like Taiwan and the Middle East. Nevertheless, let's try and cooperate where we can.
12: Stephen McDonald speaking to me from Beijing. Well, a year ago, the U.S. and China were locked in a brutal head-to-head economic standoff, levying huge import taxes or tariffs on each other's goods. Speaking to Fox News, as Stephen mentioned, Donald Trump said the two are entering a new era of business cooperation.
3: One thing he agreed to today, he's going to order 200 jets. That's a big thing, Boeing. 200 big ones. That's a lot of jobs. That's a lot. They're going to be buying a lot of our farm product, which is great. They've agreed they want to buy oil from the United States. They're going to go to Texas. We're going to start sending Chinese ships to Texas and to Louisiana and to Alaska. And I think that was another thing that was agreed to. That's a big thing.
12: Well, for more on this, let's go straight to Singapore to speak with our Asia business correspondent, Shiranjana Tiwari. Shiranjana, Mr. Trump was saying there China has agreed to buy lots of U.S. oil. What do we know about that?
13: Yeah, he also described Beijing as having an insatiable appetite for energy, and that the U.S. has unlimited energy. And this, we were expecting that energy security was going to be part of the discussions, that oil would be part of the discussions, and that's mainly because China is a large importer of oil from Iran, and therefore the disruption to the Strait of Hormuz, oil shipments, as well as the volatile oil prices, is affecting China. Having said that, the US president did want China to sort of use its influence, use its closeness with Iran to try and say you can't be blocking the Strait of Hormuz. And that is something even the Chinese side said, that they need the Strait of Hormuz to be open, and that they agree that Iran cannot control it as well. So there are, you know, these were negotiations at the end of the day. So there were lots of things on the table, and it seems that U.S. oil, in return for, you know, some agreement on what happens in Iranian politics and geopolitics, may have been discussed.
12: The U.S. sent a huge business delegation to China as well. What did those big name CEOs, the Elon Musk, the Tim Cooks, what did they actually achieve?
13: That's right. I mean, companies like, as you mentioned, Tesla, Elon Musk was there, Nvidia, Jensen Huang, the maker of computer chips, as well as Apple CEO Tim Cook. Now, They were really front and centre throughout this visit, which really had a lot of symbolism. There was a lot of pomp and circumstance in every sort of arranged event, and lots of warm words between not just the business leaders, but also President Trump and Xi Jinping. And this is really about not only repairing the economic relationship between the two sides, but also, again, those trade negotiations, those business deals that Trump was really looking for. So he took these high-profile business leaders to Beijing. They sat in a meeting with Xi Jinping himself, and Xi Jinping actually agreed to open up China even more. He said that the doors in China would be open to American business, but we have not had any news on any concrete deals. There were talks of agricultural purchases. There were talks of export controls and more semiconductor purchases, but we've not heard anything yet. No details yet on those deals.
12: Interesting. Thank you very much, Saranjana Tiwari, speaking to us from Singapore. Since the full-scale invasion of Ukraine, a new nationalist vigilante group has spread across Russia. They're known as Ruskaya Obshchina, or Russian Community. BBCI has uncovered the scale of this new group, who claim they're saving Russia from a foreign ideology and defending traditional values. But critics say their methods, including hundreds of raids, rely on fear and intimidation. Christopher Giles has been investigating this story, which begins in northern Russia, more than 1,000 kilometers from Moscow, near the Arctic Circle.
14: It's Saturday night in Arkhangelsk, Katya Phil's 30th birthday party.
15: My events attract an alternative crowd. People who stand out. Bright hair, piercings, unusual makeup. I made a poster. It said, themed costume party. I only shared it in a private group. Just as I was about to blow out the candles, people who weren't invited forced their way into my private celebration. I thought it was a prank. Then I realized something terrible was happening. I could hear violence from every corner.
14: Alongside police, masked men wearing patches reading Ruskaya Obshchina burst in.
15: My mom was at my birthday. A man from Ruskaya Obshchina approached her. She recognized the patch and told her to get on all fours because she was wearing bunny ears.
14: In Russia, a new vigilante force has emerged, fueling the country's shift towards nationalism and control. Ruskaya Obshchina is Russia's largest nationalist group, with nearly 150 branches across the country and the occupied territories. Dmitry, a former member, joined over 3 years ago. He agreed to talk if we protected his identity by changing his name and voice.
16: Right now, we're doing a lot for society. We're trying to make the world better. Trying to clean up some of this filth that goes against Orthodox Russians. If I had to describe Ruskaya Obshchina in one word, it has to be brotherhood. Bratstvo.
14: The group urges their thousands of followers to take action via Telegram. Their channels show that more than 900 raids have been carried out by its activists from 2023 to 2025. In Russia, trained civilians are allowed to help police maintain public order, but critics say the way Ruskaya Obshchina operate is without legal authority or accountability.
17: Their most visible real-world activity is, of course, their raids.
14: Alexander Vakovsky has studied Russia's nationalists for over 20 years.
17: Ruskaya Obshchina, which claims to uphold law and order, mainly operates through intimidation, which is itself illegal.
14: The group claims to be a grassroots movement, but our findings highlight two major donors, one reported to work closely with the Kremlin.
16: The Kremlin is likely aware of Ruskaya Obshchina and lets it function for now. If it changed, they'd have been shut down already. That's how things work now. Everything is banned.
14: Ruskaya Obshchina said Russia's enemies would twist anything they say and claimed that the BBC invented the sources of funding.
15: Today, we're mopping the corridor. Oh, look at this mess.
14: A month after her party was raided, Katya was charged with blasphemy.
4: I was sentenced to 200 hours of community service. The charge was based on the claim that Ruskaya Obshchina were offended by a red neon cross. I was getting more scared every day. To keep myself together, I always dressed up when I did community service. Have you ever seen cleaner in heels?
14: As their presence grows, so too does the debate around their influence and place in Russian society.
12: Christopher Giles, you can watch the full BBC Eye documentary on the BBC World Service YouTube channel. Search for Pray, Raid, Repeat, Inside Russia's Vigilantes. And now, AI-generated videos are popping up more and more on social media feeds. They may look attractive, but sometimes beneath the surface, such videos can have much darker motives. And now, a BBC investigation has traced dozens of these accounts to countries such as Sri Lanka and Vietnam, posting what they describe as patriotic UK-based content against immigration. Our social media investigations correspondent Mariana Spring joins us now. Mariana, tell us about these accounts. What did you find?
18: Thank you so much for having me. Yes, so people might have come across this kind of content, AI-generated videos that look almost like they're Vox Pops TV interviews, or sometimes they'll show, for example, an elderly person crying about their pension, or they might show somebody talking about immigration and their concerns, particularly in the UK, about the impact of that immigration. The thing is that these videos not only go beyond real evidence around any of these issues, but they also just aren't real at all. They're AI generated. But as the technology has improved, they've become increasingly convincing, gripping, emotive. And when they pop up on your feed, they are a very good way, certainly for the people sharing them, to accrue lots of likes, follows and influence. And what I've found is that dozens of these pages, often calling themselves things like the Great British People, for example, on Facebook and Instagram, are sharing this content, getting millions of views, saying that they are based in the UK. So the Great British People says they are based in Yorkshire in England. But turns out that they're not there at all. They're actually based in places like Sri Lanka, Vietnam, the Maldives. There's also some accounts that appear to be linked or connected to Iran and the UAE. I found this out by looking at some of the transparency data that exists on Facebook. So you can go and see where accounts are registered to, the accounts that are running these pages. And there are lots of other clues as well, whether that's spelling errors or the kinds of accounts that they're following. I managed to speak to some of the people behind these pages as well, and I think what's particularly interesting is that they seem to have a kind of eclectic mix of aims. So some of them are looking to build a following and then sell things online. They'll have links to merchandise and shops. Others genuinely seem to be exploiting political outrage and looking to make a political point. One European account I spoke to, who are posting lots of these kinds of edits showing what European cities and American cities will look like in the future in their view, and they make them look very sort of apocalyptic. They say, oh, well, this is about pushing an ideological agenda because we are essentially opposed to immigration.
12: Just briefly, Marianne, I mean, who's the intended audience for these videos? And do the people watching these videos, do they believe what they're seeing?
18: Well, if you look at the comments, there's a whole mixture of different people, some who are based in the UK, and I've verified their accounts, who genuinely seem convinced by this stuff, saying, oh, I agree with what you're saying, or I'm very concerned about immigration, I'm concerned about these issues. But then some of them are people saying, well, I know this is AI, but it's the impression that it creates that is the worry. And it's almost besides the point whether people believe this stuff or not. It ends up being about the kind of drip, drip, drip of these kinds of narratives. I should say I contacted Meta, which owns Facebook and Instagram, and they say that they have policies in place to deal with AI-generated content that could cause harm.
12: Mariana, thank you. Mariana Spring. A story about peacocks for you now. With their brightly coloured feathers, they're definitely eye-catching, but for some people in a seaside town in Italy, peacocks have become annoying. Carla Conti explains why.
19: It's being called a peacock invasion. In Punta Marina, on Italy's Adriatic coast, more than 100 of the colourful birds have taken over the streets of this quiet seaside village near the city of Ravenna, strutting their iridescent feathers, perching on rooftops, wandering into gardens, and waking residents before dawn with their mating calls. The birds have lived around the town for years. Local legend says it began with one escaped peacock in the nearby pine forest before someone eventually introduced a mate. But their numbers are thought to have grown sharply during the COVID lockdowns, when quieter streets brought the peacocks further into town. Now, with few predators in the urban area, the colony has spread. And for some residents, the charm has given way to frustration.
20: Peacocks are a problem because they're not in their natural environment. They're animals that certainly need to be protected, but they should be caught and taken to a habitat that's suitable for them. Certainly not in the middle of residential areas, in gardens, on rooftops, or on top of cars, because residents end up having to pay for the damage out of their own pockets. And that's not fair.
19: Others say they block traffic, ruin gardens, and leave the streets covered in droppings. The males also peck at shiny surfaces, apparently mistaking their own reflections for rivals. But Punta Marina is split. Some want the birds out, while others say they've become part of the town's identity and even a tourist attraction. Shops are selling peacock souvenirs, a bakery has made peacock-shaped biscuits, and curious visitors are flocking to the town to take pictures. There have also been offers to rehome them. A nearby safari park says it could take some in, while Italian pop star Elettra Lamborghini, the granddaughter of the sports car founder, has reportedly offered to adopt some too. And then there is Emanuele Crescentini, a self-appointed peacock ranger who thinks Punta Marina should learn to live with its new residents.
21: If they come to live in your garden, they really are a problem. But there's plenty of space in Punta Marina. They could live out everywhere and cause no trouble at all. We could set an example of intelligent and mature coexistence. We can easily manage it.
19: Ravenna Council says a census will be carried out by the end of the month, with experts counting not just how many peacocks there are, but how many are male and female before deciding what to do next. But until then, Punta Marina's most flamboyant residents are here to stay.
12: Carla Conti. And last, the use of artificial intelligence is seen by many artists as a threat to creativity. But when singer-songwriter Samuel Smith developed Parkinson's disease, he found he could no longer play his guitar, so he turned to AI for help. Here's Samuel singing the lyrics of his song, I Now Know, into his phone.
22: Thought I heard a storm coming, thought I heard the lightning strike again, thought I was always coming down, 'cause I know.
12: And now, here are those same lyrics transformed via AI.

0: Samuel Smith told us what led to his realization that AI could be a force for good.
1: The last 5.5 years have been a kind of battle to figure out how to hang in there creatively and to continue to make music, which I've always done. The last year has been a bit of a reckoning. I went to Nashville last February to make a record with all my heroes who I'd written to and reached out to sort of try and capture these songs for my sons, actually, primarily, so they could hear me while I'm still at my peak, so to speak. But when I got to Nashville, it was clear I couldn't play anymore, and that left the songs in my head. How do I get them out of my head and into the world? And so this was part of that journey. The debate around AI and music is focused purely on replacement so far, but for me, it's enabled and unlocked. You know, what you heard there is an early version, but we'll translate and eventually go into the studio with real musicians. It's my lyrics, my melody, and I will replace my voice onto what you heard. So those questions of ownership, IP and rights are important and they have to be addressed. There has to be a transparent discussion around how creativity is flagged and shown, but for me, what will eventually come to be will not be AI-generated music, will be human musicians bringing this to life. This lets me bring the songs to the musicians and say, this is what's in my head, this is what I'm hearing. There'll be people listening to this, there'll be pianists with arthritis, there'll be young people with mental health challenges, there'll be trumpet players with motor neurone. Who are we to say you can't have an easier way to try and access creativity? I think the ownership debate is critically important, but at the same time, I do think the potential for music therapy, for rehabilitation, for education in these areas, I think the potential of this technology, if shaped right, is profound.
0: Samuel Smith. You've been listening to The Newsroom with me, Celia Hatton. Before we go, our main news. President Trump's left Beijing after a closely watched visit to try to improve Sino-U.S. relations, though it's unclear what exactly they agreed. And the U.S. media reports say Washington is preparing criminal charges against 94-year-old former Cuban leader Raul Castro.
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3: During a summit here in China, President Trump stopped by a centuries-old landmark called the Temple of Heaven. His limousine also rolled past some of the wilder skyscrapers built in recent years. What does the architecture of Beijing reveal about a changing China? We'll look around on the next Morning Edition from NPR News.
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5: Coming up on Business Daily on the BBC World Service, from growing up in a rural village in Kenya to running one of the biggest microfinance institutions for women in Africa, we meet the entrepreneur Jennifer Rirera. We hear about her struggle to get higher education as a young mother and how she pioneered loaning money to women to start their own businesses. That's with me, Leanna Byrne, after the news.
6: BBC News with Caroline Nichols. President Trump has left China after closely watched talks with Xi Jinping intended to improve relations between the two superpowers. Mr. Trump said they'd made some fantastic trade deals, though he didn't give details. Reports from the United States say Washington is preparing criminal charges against Raul Castro, the 94-year-old former leader. They're said to relate to the shooting down of an aircraft 30 years ago. India's state-run fuel retailers have raised prices for the first time in 4 years as the surging global cost of oil driven by the Iran war drains the country's foreign exchange reserves. The move will push up the cost of everyday goods for hundreds of millions of people. The Israeli military has ordered the residents of another 5 towns and villages in southern Lebanon to leave immediately or risk being killed. A spokesman said the military was taking action against Hezbollah. Russia and Ukraine have exchanged just over 200 prisoners of war each as part of an agreement brokered by President Trump. President Zelensky said the group was the first of 1,000 prisoners to be swapped from either side. The BBC has uncovered the scale of a growing nationalist vigilante movement operating across Russia. Known as Russian Community, it says it defends traditional values and protects Russia from foreign influence. The African Union's Public Health Agency has confirmed an Ebola outbreak in the east of the Democratic Republic of Congo. The agency, Africa CDC, said almost 250 suspected Ebola cases and 65 deaths had been reported in Ituri, but were not yet confirmed. A court in Australia has upheld a ruling that the exclusion of a transgender woman from a female-only social media app violated sex discrimination laws. It's the first such ruling in Australian legal history. BBC News.
7: Hello, I'm Leanna Byrne and welcome to Meet the Founders from Business Daily on the BBC World Service. This is where we speak to innovators around the world about the ideas, risks and realities of starting a business. Today I'm meeting someone who spent most of her life getting women who never had access to finance alone.
8: Now remember, nobody now at that point in time, in early 90s, nobody's thinking a woman can borrow a loan in this country and repay. Women were not supposed to be credit worthy.
7: She's the founder of Kenya Women Finance Bank and Kenya Women Holding, institutions that help millions of women across Kenya borrow, save and build businesses of their own. And she helps others because at one point in her life, she needed help too.
8: My having a baby as a teenager and no place in my family. My father was very bitter about it. My mother never said a word.
7: That's Dr. Jennifer Ririra, our founder this week. Now, one big part of the story is understanding how microfinance works. Access to capital for women is still a big challenge in much of Africa, and that's where microfinance plays a role, in giving small loans and financial services to people who can't access traditional banks and helping them start to grow their business. Jennifer Ririra is a central figure in this field. In 1991, she relaunched the Kenyan Women Finance Trust, which had originally started in 1981, but collapsed without full-time leadership. The trust gave rural women loans so they could set up businesses at a time when many women were considered too risky to lend to. Jennifer was reviving an idea many didn't believe in. But her own path to that point wasn't straightforward. Growing up in a village in central Kenya, she became a mother in her late teens. She says a series of experiences pushed her to leave home and pursue higher education, first in Tanzania and later in the UK.
8: I grew up in a village like any other African little girl in the village, fetching water and firewood, putting in the kettle and the sheep in the evening, taking care of the baby in support of mother, and going to school in the village. It was not an easy childhood living in a village that was actually poor, but that's where I came from.
7: Did you enjoy school?
8: I enjoyed school very much. I loved being at school instead of being at home cooking and looking after babies. I loved school and I performed very well. And that is where my character was molded, in that primary school.
7: And did you ever imagine that you would be getting into finance, or did that come later?
8: All I knew when I was very little, that meaning 5, 6, 7, even up to 10 years, is that I wanted to get away from the village. It was hard. It was poor life. I hated to see my mother suffer. At that point in time, I thought it was my mother who was only suffering. It's only later, in high school, that I knew it was not my mother only. It was about that girl in the village. It was about that woman in the village receiving beatings when food is not ready on time. I knew it was not my mother only at that time. It was other women. And that is what shaped what I am today, that I needed to get away.
7: Now, a major turning point for you was at the end of high school when you became a young mother. Can you tell me about that time?
8: That was not planned. It was just the stupidity of a teenager enjoying a teenage and thinking that's how things should be. You have a boyfriend, you are happy with it. And then you get a baby. And then that was more difficult than I remember, because my parents were staunch Presbyterians, Christians. And therefore, my having a baby as a teenager and no place in my family. My father was very bitter about it. My mother never said a word. But my father said, you need to get away. And I got away. I went to my sister and I took my baby with me to the university, Dar es Salaam University.
7: After completing her bachelor's degree in education at the University of Dar es Salaam in Tanzania, Jennifer won a scholarship to do a master's degree in the UK at the University of Leeds in the north of England.
8: And I took my baby with me to UK. That's required bravery. It was also very, very difficult to be in a foreign country with a baby, with meager resources. Wherever I went, I found very kind people who even fed us when we didn't have any food.

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1: But I was very tough. Then I taught at a girls' school before I left for my diploma education in England, where I did diploma and then I did my master's. When I came back, that's when I then registered for a PhD in women education and development. That's how I began my career after a good while. I taught at the university for 10 years. The 11th year, I went on sabbatical and joined UNICEF in a full-time consultant on women education for child survival. And while I was there, I worked with the women to see the relationship between education for women and survival for children.
2: You're listening to Business Daily from the BBC World Service. I'm Leanna Byrne, and today I'm talking to Dr. Jennifer Rirera, a microfinance entrepreneur in Kenya whose organizations help women get business loans. In 1991, she joined the Kenya Women Finance Trust, a microfinance non-profit organization that was poorly staffed and losing money. Jennifer saw its potential and set about turning it around.
1: KWFT and collapsed because the people who were working there before I got there, the really, really original thinkers of it, were women who are already working. So it was like a hobby for them. It's only when I stepped in, we began now working at a professional financial microfinance institution that provided financial services and non-financial services to low-income women.
2: Jennifer took the struggling organization and turned it into a for-profit microfinance bank.
1: What we did was to make sure that we work with women. We bring women together in groups. And together, women in groups, we are to travel in the country. The women don't come to us. We went to the women. We went to the villages. We went to the markets and introduced and went through church, went through the government offices, the Ministry of Culture and Social Services, and said we need to meet women. So we were able to meet women by word of mouth. Women had their people here working with us. So we began reorganizing and getting women to get into groups. And into groups, we began training them with little money as $30 for them to do something small like bake chapati or mandazi and sell and resell and save. And then we taught them the art of saving, and it was compulsory for them to save. Then every year, I had a very big meeting in Nairobi. We organized their coming into Nairobi. Some of them had never set a foot in Nairobi. So it was great every year for them to come to Nairobi to meet me and meet other women. You know, by this time, the institution was growing so that we can have a day talking about women and businesses. And the women repaid their loans. The loans were, you'll get $30. If you repay, we'll give you $50. If you pay, we'll give you $75. If you pay, we'll give you $100. Like that, it was incremental. But the women had to prove that they can repay. Now, remember, nobody now at that point in time, in early 90s, nobody's thinking a woman can borrow a loan in this country and repay. Women were not supposed to be credit worthy.
2: Do you remember the first woman you ever lent money to and what she did with it?
1: To begin with, I would take money and go and sit at a market. We were sitting under a tree. The first woman I gave a loan to, she didn't repay.
2: Oh.
1: You know, she was my friend, so she said, you know, a woman came and gave me money. And she never repaid.
2: You're still looking for the money.
1: So, the second one I gave, I think repaid once. But this time, I'd already hired one young girl from a cooperative college to help me now to lend. That's when now we began sitting down and putting the processes in place.

0: place. I had also gotten a few staff to be able to assist in going to land instead of me going, because when I went there, they looked at me as their friend. They never saw me as a lender. But when the young people came in aggressively, they already trained what to do, what to say. That made a big difference. And the institution grew cell by cell. Because when we went into an area, we made sure that the women are repaying their loans 100% before we opened another office. By the time I moved on and let someone else run it as a bank, we had to transform into a microfinance bank now. That is 2009. We were working with over 1 million clients.
1: And you became CEO of Kenya Women Holding at that time, didn't you?
0: When I began KNWFT, it was very small. So the institution grew to a level that it was having a lot of clients. As I said, you have 1 million clients and 700,000 of them are borrowers. When you get to that, you are a big financial institution. And at that point, we began thinking, look, we run the risk of getting political intrusion in the operations. Because this institution was not registered as a financial institution. It was a public institution. So we got advice that you need to be regulated by central bank so that women can own their own institutions legally. So nobody can play with it. Nobody can mess with it. We learned from a friend of mine who was running this a similar institution in Sierra Leone. His institution was taken over by a ruling party. And because it's large, it's in the institution, it is in the country, it can be very easily used by politicians for political purposes. So you have to be very careful to professionalize it. So the board at that point in time decided, let's get the process of transformation.
1: And it grew and grew from then, didn't it? It grew across countries. It grew in office size and staff size.
0: Yeah, it grew. We had branches all over. By the time I handed the bank over, because now my vision now drove me to work on another institution now, to work on the holding company, to be able to serve women in a different way.
1: Even today, millions of women across Africa remain outside the formal financial system. According to the World Bank's Global Index, around 49% of women in sub-Saharan Africa do not have a bank account compared to 38% of men. Jennifer Rirera thinks that there are several challenges that cause such a big gap.
0: Most of Africa is rural, although urbanization is taking root now. The financial systems that deliver financial services to women are still eluding women. Now you go to some parts in this country and other countries in Africa where I've traveled, and you find the infrastructure is so poor. And you know, most people living in rural areas consistently are women because they are confined in their homes. So that access becomes a very big problem. Then poverty also, because you can have a router passing through your gate, but a woman has to think, do I want a phone? Do I want a digital phone? Or do I want to save that money to feed my children?
1: Mm. So some ways, as banking advances in technology, it could risk leaving some women behind.
0: Yes, because education also is there. So you might have technology and you can't operate it. There are so many things that operate against women in terms of access to financial services.
1: Can I ask you about microfinance? Because obviously you have helped so many women with microfinance and it is promoted as a solution for women. But sometimes there are critics and they argue that microfinance actually risks trapping women in cycles of debt rather than empowering them. What would you say to that?
0: That question has been raised with me, not only here, but everywhere. It is a very complicated question in the sense that disbursement alone, it demands that it has to be repaid. Now, what happens is that when training, information, and I'm not saying class schooling, information, access to information that will enable women to realize that if I overborrow and the systems are not there to stop a woman from overborrowing. So you find a client as overborrowed and therefore repayment becomes a problem. So there is need for any institution to keep close to their clients, giving them information so that they understand the danger of overborrowing. Women also, once we began providing them with loans, and I say this with a tongue in my cheek, this is where the gender question comes in. They took on so much in the family setting, and their husbands relaxed. So women, the imbalance, the gender workload, which also is a financial load, increased for women as we continued to give them access to financial services. But what is the worst evil? Not to give them? I don't think so.
1: Jennifer Wiwira. And that's it for today's Meet the Founders from Business Daily on the BBC World Service with me, Leanna Byrne. The producers were Ahmed Adan and Amber Mahmood. 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

0: BBC World Service. And now, Witness History with me, Surya Alango. I'm taking you back to the 25th Eurovision Song Contest in 1980, the night the first yoik, a unique vocal style from the indigenous Sami community, was ever heard on the international stage. It's April 19th and we're in The Hague in the Netherlands. 19 acts are performing in this international singing competition tonight, and we're already halfway through the show. So far, the audience has heard a whirlwind of styles, from Australia's upbeat opener with a lyrical tribute to the history of music, Turkey's glossy disco pop, Luxembourg's penguin costume novelty act, Morocco's first and only Eurovision entry with an Arabic ballad, Finland's flute-led piece, and plenty more. Next up, though, is Norway. By 1980, they'd finished last more times than any other country, including 2 null points. Their track record gave no hint of what was about to happen. Standing center stage is Sverre Sjelsberg, a tall Norwegian musician known at home for his folk pop, which was popular at the time, and for fronting the 1960s rock band, the Pussycats. Dressed in a light shirt and trousers, guitar strapped across his shoulder, he leans into the microphone and begins the opening verses of Norway's entry. It's simple and steady, the guitar looping beneath a chant-like vocal melody. Then, partway through the song, the energy shifts. An unknown singer, Mattis Hatta, from the indigenous Sami people in the north of Norway, steps forward, wearing a gaakti, traditional Sami clothing, a blue tunic with red, yellow and green trim. And then he begins to yoik. It's a sound completely new to the Eurovision stage, a rhythmic, breath-driven vocal style from the north of Norway, rarely heard outside of the indigenous Sami communities at the time. So how did this community's private vocal tradition make it here, watched and heard by millions of people across the world? Well, that's a story that goes back to a community, a dam, and a protest movement that forced Norway to reckon with Sami rights. This is Inga, one of Mattis Hatta's younger sisters. She's speaking in Sami.
1: A yoik is a person. It's a very close and personal description of that person through music, their personality, their traits, in a far more intimate way than words could ever express.
0: Mattis, who the family nickname Marta, grew up in a reindeer herding family in the north of Norway with his mother, father, and 9 siblings.
1: So Marte was the oldest, and then there was me.
0: In 1968, the Norwegian government announced plans for a large 110-meter hydroelectric dam on the Alta Katakino River in Finnmark, northern Norway. The project would have completely flooded their home village of Matsa and threatened reindeer herding routes and salmon fishing, which were central to Sami life, including the Hatta families.
1: It all began when they decided to make that dam near Alta. This was all very frightening. We were scared this new dam would flood my home village.
0: For more than a century, the Sami had lived under Norwegianization, a forced assimilation policy that ran from the mid-1800s and started to phase out in the 1960s. The policy included state-run boarding schools that banned minority languages and forced relocation of whole villages. The Sami traditional way of life was pushed to the margins.
1: Mahte had never really yoiked much at home. And back in 1980, yoiking in public was definitely still frowned upon by many, many more.
0: But the yoik never disappeared. In this time, people kept it alive in the places Norwegianization couldn't reach. Out on the tundra while herding reindeer, in the mountains, or quietly within trusted family gatherings. Yoiking in secret or where no one could hear. But then in 1978, everything changed. The Sami's yoiking wouldn't be so secret anymore, which all began when the Norwegian government approved the Alta Dam.
1: Our people demanded they stop, but the Norwegian parliament just ignored them.
0: By the following year, Sami communities and environmental activists launched the largest wave of civil disobedience Norway had ever seen. Hunger strikes, blockades, and mass gatherings at the construction site in Stilla.
1: Thousands of people had gathered there. People came from everywhere, even other countries. There was a sense of fighting spirit that had been lit, but there was also a feeling of sadness. Mahde practically moved there, but would come home and tell us stories. Mahde told us he also taught others to joik. It became something they bonded over. Even people who had never joiked before in their life, but now they did, as a way to show their support.
0: One of the protesters he bonded with at Stilla was a young Norwegian musician called Sverre Kjelsberg, who had come north to Sami land as part of the wave of supporters.
1: Mahde and Sverre soon became very close friends, and at some point they started writing music together, and the song / joik Sami was created.
0: In English, Land of the Sami was sung in Stilla, but also when the demonstrations spread to Oslo outside the Norwegian parliament.
1: He told us they were going to enter Eurovision with it, and he explained that it was a protest song. One of the lines in the singing part of Sami Etnan directly translates to Joik has greater power than gunpowder. In Norwegian, Joik har større kraft enn krutt.
0: And after submitting the song to Norway's broadcaster NRK, who were preparing for the Melody Grand Prix, Norway's Eurovision selection, by March 1980, they received the good news. Sami Etnan was going to be Norway's official Eurovision entry. Before long, it was April the 19th, the day of the Eurovision Song Contest.
1: Our whole family had come home to watch the Eurovision finals together. And we all gathered in front of the TV. I couldn't believe the size of the audience. All those people seeing and hearing him on that stage. It went straight to my heart. Our mother, she didn't say much, but she had a big smile on her face. She just said, he did good, but I think she was proud, since she was the one who had taught us all to joik.
0: It became the first time Sami language and joik is broadcast to millions across Europe. The song finished 16th. But for Inga and her family, and for the Sami people, the cultural impact was far more important than the ranking.
1: The Mahde's performance at Eurovision gave higher status to joik, to our music. Mahde paved the way for joik.
0: Back home, construction in Stilla continued, and the Alta Dam was completed in 1982. Early plans would have flooded Inga and Mattis's entire village, but the protest forced a redesign. The final dam was smaller and the community was spared.
1: In the end, we weren't able to stop the building of the dam. The government did what they wanted, but at least we got our voices heard out in the world. I should have had a little cognac first. It would have helped my voice.
0: Sverre Kjelsberg died in 2016 and Mattis Hatter died in 2022. Inga Hatter now lives in southern Norway, but often travels back north to visit home. The voiceover and translation was by Ellen Anna Gaup, Inga and Mattis Hatter's cousin. They were speaking to me, Surya Elango, for Witness History.
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3: I'm Mina Kim. 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But journalist Simone Stolzoff says that embracing uncertainty can help us take on life's curveballs. We'll talk to Stolzoff about his new book, How to Not Know, The Value of Uncertainty in a World That Demands Answers. That's Forum at 10 a.m. on KQED.
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4: Good morning. President Trump finished a visit to China by promoting big business deals. We don't know the substance or even if they're final. So what does the news mean for farmers and for Boeing? It's Morning Edition from NPR News. Here in Beijing, we sat with a Chinese scholar of America who misses the era of globalization. I'm Steve Inskeep in China.
5: And I'm Michelle Martin in Washington, D.C. The scholar says we face a new era of nationalism, whether we like it or not. Also, while the leaders of a bipartisan group in Congress say the gerrymandering arms race is leading to mutually assured destruction and what they want to do to stop it. It's Friday, May 15th. On this day in 1800, President John Adams ordered federal government offices to move from Philadelphia to the new capital, the District of Columbia. News is next.
6: Live from NPR News in Washington, I'm Dave Mattingly. President Trump is on his way back to the U.S., having wrapped up his summit with China's President Xi Jinping. Before leaving Beijing, Trump described his visit as having been a great couple of days, and he thanked Xi for hosting him and the U.S. delegation that included some corporate CEOs.
7: This has been an incredible visit. I think a lot of good has come of it. We've made some fantastic trade deals, great for both countries.
6: Trump told Fox News China agreed to purchase 200 airliners from Boeing during his trip. Trump and Xi met for 3 hours today. That followed yesterday's meeting where China's foreign ministry says the Chinese leader warned Trump the U.S. and China risk conflicts if the issue of Taiwan isn't handled properly. President Trump's trip to Beijing came as the U.S. and China compete to advance artificial intelligence. The Trump administration's approach to AI has long been to prioritize innovation, but NPR's Deepa Shivaram says there are signs of a shift to AI safety.
8: Trump and administration officials have been starting to talk more about AI safety for the first time. This comes in part after AI company Anthropic sounded the alarm about its latest model Mythos due to cybersecurity concerns. That sent off a wave of concern about the potential dangers around new AI models. In interviews, administration officials have started to use words they haven't used before, like safety. That was surprising to Kyle Chan, a fellow at the Brookings Institution.
9: It's a dramatic reversal from just a year ago when you could hardly say the word safety in Trump circles.
8: But it's not yet clear if the Trump White House is planning to change anything when it comes to AI regulations. Even if they did, it would likely be small. Any actual regulations would have to come from Congress. Deepa Shivaram, NPR News.
6: The director of the CIA has wrapped up a visit to Havana, where he talked about intelligence cooperation between the U.S. and Cuba. Here's NPR's Eder Peralta.
10: In a statement, the Cuban government says CIA Director John Ratcliffe flew to Havana with a delegation to meet with his counterpart at the Ministry of the Interior. As part of the political dialogue, the Cuban government says it demonstrated that Cuba poses no threat to the United States. It insists Cuba does not have any, quote, foreign military or intelligence bases on its territory, and it has never supported any hostile activity against the U.S. The visit comes as the situation on the island becomes critical. Protesters took to the street across Havana on Wednesday night, and Cuba's energy minister says they have run out of fuel, meaning blackouts are likely to continue across the country. Eder Peralta, NPR News, Mexico City.
6: Wall Street is coming off record-high closes for the S&P 500 and the NASDAQ, and the Dow finished above the 50,000 mark yesterday. This is NPR News. The Trump administration says the U.S. will provide another $1.8 billion to the U.N. for humanitarian aid. As NPR's Fatma Tanis reports, the money will be used to help people in more than a dozen countries, including Ukraine.
11: It's the second big tranche of funding the administration is giving out for global humanitarian aid. The first was $2 billion in December, and it's part of a new model the administration is piloting for foreign assistance since the dismantling of the U.S. Agency for International Development last year. The State Department says the funds will support aid efforts in 21 countries, including Ukraine, Nigeria, and Lebanon. Jeremy Lowen, Undersecretary of Foreign Assistance at the State Department, says the U.S. is still the largest donor for global aid. But global health experts say the combined funds are $10 billion short of what the U.S. gave for humanitarian aid in the last year of the Biden administration. Fatma Tanis, NPR News.
6: A judge in Florida is scheduled to hear arguments today in a legal challenge to the new congressional map approved by state lawmakers. Critics, including voting rights groups, argue the new map violates the state constitution's ban on partisan redistricting. Florida Governor Ron DeSantis signed the changes into law. They're to be used in the November midterm elections. Republicans currently hold 20 of the state's 28 seats in the House. The governor says the new map could help Republicans gain 4 additional seats. Scottie Scheffler is among 7 players sharing the first-round lead at the PGA Championship in Pennsylvania. I'm Dave Mattingly in Washington.
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0: On a Friday, this is Morning Edition from NPR News. I'm Michelle Martin in Washington, D.C.
1: And I'm Steve Inskeep in Beijing. President Trump has left here after about 43 hours in China.
2: This has been an incredible visit. I think a lot of good has come of it. We've made some fantastic trade deals, great for both countries.
0: Trump said this at the compound where China's President Xi Jinping lives and works. Soon after Trump departed on Air Force One, he left questions about how real those deals actually are.
1: NPR senior political correspondent Tamara Keith is with us in Beijing, right next to me here. Hi, Tam.
3: Hello.
1: Glad to see you once again. You've reminded me of this saying in U.S.-China relations about the three Bs, beans, beef, Boeing, things America wants to sell to China, so will China buy?
3: Well, we haven't seen anything in writing yet, but administration officials and President Trump have been making the rounds doing interviews, and the picture is coming together. And yes, those three Bs are a big part of it. There's been some movement to allow U.S. beef producers to resume exports to China. And President Trump, in an interview with Sean Hannity on Fox News, said China would be buying lots of soybeans and Boeing aircraft.
4: One thing he agreed to today is going to order 200 jets. That's a big thing, Boeings.
5: Boeing.
4: 200 big ones. That's a lot of jobs. That's a lot. Boeing wanted 150. He got 200. I think it was a commitment. I mean, you know, sort of like a statement, but I think it was a commitment. It's a great thing. That's a lot of jobs.
3: I will note that equivocation there. Yeah. Even as the president was celebrating this deal, he didn't sound totally solid on it. China has made purchase commitments in the past only to fall short. The bigger picture here, though, is that a year ago, there was a raging and destructive trade war between the two nations. Last fall, Trump and Xi got together and brought things to something of a truce. And this visit further stabilizes that truce.
1: How did they talk about the war with Iran?
3: Both sides mentioned a discussion of the situation in the Middle East, though President Trump did go into more detail than the Chinese readout of the meeting. He said that he and President Xi had agreed that the Strait of Hormuz should be open for navigation and that Iran shouldn't be charging a toll. He said they also agreed that Iran should never have a nuclear weapon. But that wasn't really the question.
1: Sure.
3: And it doesn't appear that Trump has secured any commitments from China to help pressure Iran to reopen the strait or to agree to turn over its nuclear material as part of a peace agreement.
1: Tam, I know you watch policy statements on a trip like this, but you also watch the people, especially for these two leaders who have personally assumed so much power. So what stands out for you?
3: Well, today, President Xi hosted Trump for tea and lunch in a private compound where he lives, and they admired the roses together. This was special treatment that most visiting leaders don't get. And the thought I keep coming back to is just how much Trump has praised Xi personally, while Xi's remarks have stuck to the long-term relationship between the two nations. Here's a moment from that Hannity interview where Trump describes Xi as all business, no games.
4: If you went to Hollywood and you looked for a leader of China to play a role in a movie.
5: Central casting.
4: He's central casting. You couldn't find a guy like him. Even his physical features, you know, he's tall, very tall. And especially for this country, because they tend to be a little bit shorter.
3: Central casting is the ultimate Trump compliment.
1: Tam, I like to think of you as central casting for White House correspondent, so it's good you're here.
3: Short for a White House correspondent.
1: No. Anyway, safe travels home.
3: Thank you.
1: Good to see you. NPR's Tamara Keith.
0: Doctors are still allowed to prescribe the abortion pill mifepristone over the phone and through video visits, and patients can still receive it through the mail or in a local pharmacy.
1: That's because the Supreme Court kept the status quo in place in a case that is challenging doctors' ability to prescribe the drug remotely. The court gave itself a Thursday deadline to decide what to do.
0: And NPR's Selena Simmons-Duffin is here to tell us more about this. Good morning, Selena.
6: Good morning, Michelle.
0: So it was kind of one of those heart-pounding days yesterday, kind of watching the court. What did the court do eventually?
6: Yeah, so they set themselves a 5 p.m. Eastern deadline
7: went right past that deadline and then finally issued an unsigned order at 5:30 p.m. Eastern. So a nail-biting couple of minutes there. But what they did is that they granted an emergency request from two drug makers to put a hold on an appeals court order that would have put new restrictions on access to mifepristone. Specifically, it would have required patients to go in person to a clinic or a doctor's office to receive the medication. So the justices have issued a stay pending appeal in the case so telemedicine access can continue as it has been while this case plays out in the lower courts.
0: And Selena, you've been reporting that telemedicine has become a key way that people have been getting abortions. Is that right?
7: Yeah, that's right. Since the Supreme Court overturned Roe v. Wade nearly 4 years ago, telemedicine abortion has grown and grown, and it now accounts for a quarter of all abortions in the country. Some of those abortions are happening in states with bans, but residents of states where abortion is legal are also making use of the flexibility of telemedicine to access abortion. I've talked to people who live in remote parts of California, in Georgia, in Louisiana, who all used telemedicine abortion and were grateful they had that option. On a broader scale, telemedicine access is a big part of the reason why the overall number of abortions hasn't gone down at all, despite all of the state bans. Mifepristone has been found to be safe by the FDA, which says 5 million patients have used it since it was approved in 2000. Doctors say the in-person requirement is not medically necessary, and major medical groups all asked the Supreme Court to allow telemedicine abortion to continue, which is ultimately what they did for now.
0: Yes, you said 7.5 million patients. Yeah.
7: Yeah.
0: So the FDA is the named defendant here, but I understand that they didn't actually file a brief to the Supreme Court.
7: Yeah, that's right. The FDA's position in the lower courts has been that the case should be put on ice. The agency says it's conducting a new review of the safety of mifepristone, which was prompted by Republican lawmakers and governors putting pressure on the FDA. And its attorneys were saying, let's do that review first. But the Fifth Circuit Court of Appeals, which was the appeals court in this case, did not go along with that plan. And the FDA didn't respond to the appeals court ruling. And it also didn't respond to the justice's request. And that's striking because a key part of this case is about the power of the agency itself. And former FDA leaders, including some who served under Republican presidents and the trade group for drug makers, asked the Supreme Court to keep mifepristone available over telemedicine, saying that it relies on a stable and predictable process for FDA to regulate medications in the U.S.
0: Okay, so what is next for this case?
7: It's going back to the lower courts, and FDA's leadership is also in flux as of this week, which could also affect mifepristone. So this is not the end, and whatever happens next, we will be following it.
0: That is NPR's Selena Simmons-Duffin. Selena, thank you.
7: You're welcome.
0: The battle begins. That's a headline out of the United Kingdom today.
1: After a week of political rebellion and resignation letters of cabinet members, contenders are emerging to challenge Prime Minister Keir Starmer for his job. We do not know when or if Starmer would go.
0: To look back over this tumultuous week in British politics, we go to NPR's Lauren Freyer in London. Lauren, good morning.
8: Good morning.
0: So Prime Minister Starmer has a huge majority in Parliament. The next election isn't expected for 3 years. Why would his party replace him now?
8: It basically comes down to fear of the far right taking power. Let me back up. Starmer is center left. His party is called Labour. They won that big majority less than 2 years ago, seen as sort of a return to stability after a revolving door of prime ministers through Britain's exit from the European Union, which you'll recall was a little bit of a roller coaster. Since then, Starmer's approval ratings have plunged to some of the lowest in history. Polls show voters think he has not delivered on promises to improve government services, help with the cost of living. He's seen as kind of wooden, unable to connect with regular folks. In contrast to the populist, chain-smoking Nigel Farage, who casts himself as a man of the people. And his anti-immigrant party trounced Labour in municipal elections last week. That has sent the political establishment into a frenzy, fearing the same could happen at the national level.
0: What does Starmer say about all this?
8: He says, you know, a lot of the things dragging down his approval rating are out of his control. The Iran war, Trump administration's tariffs. The British economy is growing. The health service wait times are down. So is immigration. Starmer acknowledges, though, he hasn't communicated that well. Here he is in a speech to the nation earlier this week.
9: I know I have my doubters. And I know I need to prove them wrong. And I will.
8: He basically wants more time, but it doesn't look like the party is willing to give that to him.
0: So who might replace him then?
8: Probably one of his former allies. None has filed for candidacy yet. We had this extraordinary scene this week where the king came to Parliament, read out the prime minister's agenda for the coming year, but we don't know if the prime minister will be in office to implement it. It all feels like the popular TV show Traitors. You know, the ruling party is divided into those faithful to the prime minister and those secretly plotting against him. Here's what it sounded like as cabinet secretaries went in and out of 10 Downing Street this week.
10: Are you going to resign, Health Secretary?
11: Is that going to be your front door thing?
8: The Health Secretary, Wes Streeting, did quit the cabinet. He might challenge Starmer. Former Deputy Prime Minister Angela Rayner has been cleared of wrongdoing in a tax scandal. That might allow her to run. Polls show the most popular candidate, though, would be Andy Burnham, nicknamed King of the North. He's the mayor of Manchester. Not an MP, so not eligible to run. He first needs to run in a special election for a vacant seat in Parliament. That would likely be in late June. He has to win that election, which the far right is contesting too, and only after that would he be able to challenge Starmer. So we're looking at a long summer of politics.
0: So after all, he could actually stay in office.
8: That's right. Starmer could stay in office. We'll just have to wait to see.
0: That is NPR's Lauren Freyer in London. Lauren, thank you.
8: You're welcome.

0: On the next Fresh Air, we remember Pulitzer Prize-winning journalist Philip Caputo. He wrote the acclaimed 1977 memoir, A Rumor of War, about leading a Marine platoon in the Vietnam War. And we listened to our 1985 interview with Sir David Attenborough. He made the popular Life on Earth nature documentaries and more. He turned 100 this month. 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
2: This is Morning Edition from NPR News. I'm Michelle Martin.
3: And I'm Steve Inskeep. Each time we've visited China in recent years, we've checked in with a Chinese scholar named Da Wei. He's at Tsinghua University, which is a school founded with American support back in 1911. Da Wei's area of study is the United States, which he often visits. He teaches classes on America to students who sometimes include Americans. We talked this week to get his Chinese perspective on U.S.-China presidential summits. He divides them into three eras. The first began when President Richard Nixon visited Beijing.
4: I mean, China-U.S. was in the 1970s, we were in the Cold War, so we together coping with the threat from Soviet Union. So you can read those, you know, anti-hegemony expression in the communique in 1970s.
3: Against hegemony. Soviet.
4: Yeah,
3: it's not that the U.S. and China were allies, for a minute they were on the same side.
4: It was not because we like each other or we are like each other. It's because we have common threat.
3: So that's the first section.
4: The second section was particularly from the early or mid-90s, during the Clinton administration. We step into a time now we call it neoliberal globalization or hyper-globalization. So the tariff should be low, the non-tariff barrier should be low, and we should encourage capital, technology, personnel, information to flow freely worldwide. So in that context, China-U.S. was the largest developing country and the largest developed country. The two countries become very supplementary to each other, and we were very interdependent.
3: You're weaving your fingers together to show
4: exactly.
3: how that...
4: Yeah, exactly. And actually, it was not true that at that time everything was okay. We have a lot of problems during the 1990s and the first decade of this century, I mean, between China and the U.S., but we have so-called the balance towards the economic relations. So that's 1990s and 2000s. But now, I think that, and probably if you ask me to draw a line, it's hard to draw a line, clear line, but I will say maybe 2017.
3: About the time President Trump came
4: time
3: to China.
4: Yeah, exactly. But at that time, we compare the visit, President Trump's visit in 2017, I will say that we were still at the end of the era of globalization 9 years ago. So China and the U.S. complain a lot to each other. And the U.S. complained that the U.S. does not have a leveled play field. China also complained to the U.S. that why you always try to interfere my reform, my policy. I have my own speed. I have my own pace. I will control that. So, at that time, we have a lot of dissatisfaction towards each other. But that was a happy pain of the globalization, I will say.
3: A happy pain is what you said.
4: Yeah, yeah, yeah.
3: So there's happiness from prosperity, but pain because people can see this going a little wrong.
4: Yeah, yeah, yeah. But then from 2018, I think now we had a strategic competition. And after 8 years, I gradually realized that we are in a new order. It's not a globalization time. Now, we don't have a clear definition. How should we define today's order? But I will say it's basically a nationalist era. The U.S. want to bring back the manufacturing jobs to the U.S. want to build a wall to prevent the illegal immigrants, visible, invisible walls. And China have very similar goal. Our goal is national rejuvenation. So these two goals, you know, ironically, very, very similar. National rejuvenation, actually, it's make China great again. Make America great again is American rejuvenation. Right? So we have very similar goal.
3: How much of this is substance as opposed to style? The United States and China have had all these disagreements, and yet they continue doing hundreds of billions of dollars of business with each other every year.
4: That's true. You know, this connectivity, I think, is still there. What disappeared is the assumption behind this, beneath this. I mean, in the past, you believe that you can unconditionally be interdependent with other countries. Right? So that was the assumption in the 1990s. And we believe economic growth is the highest top priority for all the governments.
3: Mm-hmm.
4: We want to improve the social welfare, make people rich. But today, I think all major countries have more complicated goals. Of course, we still want economic growth, but, you know, people think of jobs in the United States. We are thinking the divide of different social class. And in China, we think a lot about our industrial safety. Can you control your own supply chain? We also think a lot about the environment. So I think it is true that we have bid the farewell to the old hyper-globalization. And we are moving to a more complicated and also more secured economy of the world.
3: The idea of nationalism, as you describe it, I suppose, is to make your country more independent, and in that way, if it's correct, more secure. But let me ask about the flip side. Are there ways that each country feels more isolated to you?
4: Definitely. To be honest, I, as someone who grew up in, you know, 1990s, 80s, 90s, I miss that time. But the problem is, once this process start, all we can say, so long as one country, one major player start that process, we cannot stop it. So it's like, you know, if one country started the process of securitization, other country feels that if I don't securitize my economic relations, I will suffer. So then they followed. So this is tragic, but it's already happened. So I think all the country feel more isolated, as you said. I totally agree. It's not a very enjoyable experience, but this is a reality. So I always tell my colleagues here, we should not be too nostalgic to the old time. Yeah, we all miss that, definitely. But it's useless to be nostalgic. You need to face the reality. Today we are facing this world. Then we need to spend more time on how to manage this more chaotic, isolated, fragmented world. I think this is the goal.
3: Dawei, it's always a pleasure to see you. Thank you so much.
4: Thank you.

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1: Some 50,000 American troops are currently deployed across the Middle East. And behind each troop is a group of loved ones anxiously awaiting their return.
2: I want to ask him, are you okay? But then he'll shut down. So I have to say something like, not much longer, baby.
1: I'm Elsa Chang. We hear from a military family in Los Angeles on the next All Things Considered from NPR News.

0: Live from NPR News in Washington, I'm Dave Mattingly. President Trump says this week's summit with China's President Xi Jinping was a good one. Trump is on his way back to the U.S., having wrapped up 2 days of talks in Beijing. Trump and Xi met for another 3 hours today before concluding their discussions. Trump told Fox News' Sean Hannity he and the Chinese leader agreed on the need to get the Strait of Hormuz reopened to commercial ship traffic.
1: He'd like to see Hormuz Strait opened. I said, well, we didn't stop it. They did it, and then we stopped them. You know, sort of interesting. He joked. He said, you know, it's sort of if they stopped it, then you stopped them. But they'd like to see it opened.
0: China is Iran's largest customer for crude oil. The U.S. Supreme Court is allowing nationwide access to the abortion pill mifepristone to continue while a legal fight plays out. Here's NPR's Selena Simmons-Duffin.
2: The Supreme Court granted an emergency request from two drug makers to put a hold on an appeals court order that would have put new restrictions on access to mifepristone. Specifically, it would have required patients to go in person to a clinic or a doctor's office to receive the medication. So telemedicine access can continue as it has been while the case plays out in the lower courts.
0: That's NPR's Selena Simmons-Duffin. Justices Clarence Thomas and Samuel Alito dissented. This is NPR News from Washington. Florida's new congressional map is scheduled to go before a state judge today. It faces a legal challenge from critics who argue the redrawn map violates the state constitution's ban on partisan redistricting. Governor Ron DeSantis signed the new map into law after it was approved by the Republican-led legislature in Tallahassee. They did so in hopes of helping the GOP flip several House seats in the November midterm elections. Republicans currently hold 20 of Florida's 28 seats in the House. Seven players are tied for the lead at the PGA Championship in Pennsylvania after yesterday's first round of play. As Greg Eklund reports, this is golf's second major of the year.
3: The age of the co-leaders ranges from 21 to 41. At 21, Aldrich Potgieter of South Africa is the second youngest in PGA Championship history to have a share of the lead. And 41-year-old Martin Keimer of Germany, the 2010 PGA Championship winner, got fired up earlier in the week at the Champions Dinner when someone asked him if he was playing in the tournament.
4: I said, yeah, that's why I'm here. And I'm not flying from Europe to here to have a New York strip with you guys, you know. Of course, I'm playing. And that really motivated me.
3: Also among the first-round co-leaders at 3-under par is top-ranked Scottie Scheffler, the defending champion. For NPR News, I'm Greg Eklund in Newtown Square, Pennsylvania.
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1: 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I'm Steve Inskeep in Beijing.
2: And I'm Michelle Martin in Washington, D.C. Good morning. We've been hearing regularly from members of the House Problem Solvers Caucus. That's a bipartisan group in Congress, evenly divided between Republicans and Democrats, that tries to make policy out of positions they think most Americans share. I spoke on Capitol Hill yesterday with the co-chairs of the caucus, Democrat Tom Suozzi of New York and Republican Brian Fitzpatrick of Pennsylvania. This was right before they voted on another Iran War Powers resolution, which narrowly failed. I asked them about their constituents' biggest concerns, and I started with Representative Fitzpatrick.
3: Same thing I've been hearing for many, many years now, which is affordability. Half the people in this country live paycheck to paycheck. There's a lot of stresses on their budgets. Those stresses are only getting worse, not better, and they're looking for relief.
2: The Problem Solvers Caucus released a framework back in February to address drivers of the affordability problem. So it's not like there's a dearth of ideas out here. So how are you explaining to your constituents the lack of action on any of these issues?
4: I don't think anything's getting done. As a matter of fact, we had a meeting just today. Okay. We've decided we have to clear the decks. And the big focus has got to be this whole issue of gerrymandering and redistricting.
2: Interesting.
4: Because what's happening is when things are so partisan, so divided, you don't get things done. And the more we create these safe seats, the more people just pander to their base because they just have to worry about winning a primary as opposed to winning a general. The plan is we're actually setting up a working group on this. We need to get Democrats and Republicans in our group. We got about 8 people who volunteered who are affected by this, actually, and some who are not even affected but want to address the issue. Even though we have so many issues going on right now, this technical type insider issue, gerrymandering and redistricting, will kill our country.
2: Is the idea here to what? Intervene in this redistricting race or what is it?
4: It's to set up independent redistricting commissions, to let independents vote in primaries, not have primaries be closed, and to look at other solutions that have been done in the laboratories of democracy, the states, which have worked to try and create more competitive seats.
3: So here's the challenge we have to overcome. Constitutionally, states are given jurisdiction, sole jurisdiction over the time, place, and manner of elections. The only jurisdictional hook we have is funding. So we can tie certain funding streams to certain reforms being enacted. So that's what we need to do. It is incredibly corrosive to our democracy to have states and or regions of this country that might be 60-40, 55-45 in terms of registration, but are 90-10 in House representation. That doesn't work.
2: I am just trying to understand how you persuade your colleagues, the same Democrats, the same Republicans at the state level who've been redrawing these maps to advantage their own party.
4: We need to actually withhold money from them unless they do it.
2: Why would they do it given that some of this started, and I understand you don't want to play the blame game, but this started at the behest of President Trump, who specifically asked Texas to redraw their maps. They did so, and other states followed, and other states are retaliating, and here we are.
4: I think that we have to appeal to people's better angels of their nature that this is just destroying our country. I think that most people in our nation are sick and tired of this because politicians in safe seats do not listen to the people. You know, I'm in a seat that Donald Trump won. I'm a Democrat.
2: Yeah.
4: Brian is in a seat that Kamala Harris won. He's a Republican. We have to listen to the people. And that's good for America that I'm listening to what's going on.
2: Can I ask you a sensitive question, Mr. Fitzpatrick? I'm aiming this at you as a retired FBI agent. We are told anecdotally.

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1: Brian Fitzpatrick, Republican from Pennsylvania, co-chairs of the Problem Solvers Caucus. Thanks for talking to us once again.
2: Thank you.
3: Thank you.
1: Tiny plots full of flowers, herbs, and trees are cropping up in America's cities, often along sidewalks and other public spaces. As NPR's Julie Deppenbrock reports, the small gardens have big environmental benefits.
4: On a street median in Washington, D.C., is one of more than 30 neighborhood tree boxes, pocket gardens, where native plants thrive and create a little oasis in the city.
5: We're in an urban environment.
4: That's John Burnham. He's a retired federal worker and volunteer gardener in D.C.'s Mount Pleasant neighborhood.
5: I brought some mountain mint, which was the plant of the year last year for native plants.
4: Mountain mint, which grows in the Appalachian Mountains, is prolific, says Stella Tarnay.
6: Once you plant it, it's going to spread, but it's one of the best plants that you can plant in your yard if you want to support pollinators.
4: Tarnay is the executive director of Capital Nature, a local nonprofit assisting in the neighborhood effort.
6: When you put in the native plants, they create these wonderful little root systems that aerate the soil. They attract insects, beetles, worms, not only the charismatic pollinators, and they also bury into the earth. They make it organic. They create air tunnels.
4: The area where we're standing right now, Burnham says, is an urban heat island, which gets hotter than the surrounding area due to the presence of heat-absorbing materials like asphalt and concrete. Adding greenery can bring down the temperature. Burnham gets to work planting the mountain mint and watering the garden. The tiny plot contains golden Alexander, phlox, and columbine, among other plants that will bloom throughout the year. Tarnay says she's amazed what you can invite into a small space like this.
6: This is basically just a hop-over median on the way to the liquor store for many people. But in this little box, there's so much life that's starting to go on. And we take up so much space in the urban environment, we humans. So why not give over a little spot to the plants and the birds and the bugs and share our environment with them?
4: Kate Brown is an environmental historian at MIT and the author of Tiny Gardens Everywhere. She says many cities have become hotspots for biodiversity.
7: Mostly because these tiny green spaces dotted throughout an urban and suburban territory offer refuge for all kinds of birds and animals and insects that they don't get in the countryside, which is continually being bombed by things like insecticides and pesticides.
4: Back in D.C., Burnham says there's so much that feels out of his control to change the way the world is.
5: Can't we create a little bit of joy in our own neighborhood here? That's the idea.
4: Julie Deppenbrock, NPR News, Washington.
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8: Stardate, May 15th. The Milky Way galaxy is home to a few hundred billion stars, and on average, it gives birth to a couple of suns' worth of stars every year. But a much smaller galaxy, about 12 million light-years away, puts the Milky Way to shame. It is spawning about 10 times as many stars per year. Like the Milky Way, Messier 82 is a thin disk, with spiral arms wrapping around a dense core. It's less than half the size of the Milky Way. M82 is a starburst galaxy. It had a close encounter with another galaxy within the past 100 million years or so. That caused huge clouds of gas and dust to collapse, triggering the starbirth. The new stars are concentrated in the center of the galaxy, where astronomers have cataloged more than 100 superstar clusters. Each one contains hundreds of thousands of stars. Many of the stars are especially hot and massive, which makes the clusters especially bright. A strong wind of hot gas races away from that region. It squeezes the surrounding clouds, giving birth to more stars. But within another 100 million years, all the gas and dust will have been used up. Then, M82 will settle down to the same quiet life as the Milky Way. M82 is in Ursa Major. As night falls, it dangles below the upper

0: upside-down bowl of the Big Dipper. 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We see it edge-on, so it looks like a small, bright slash. We have more sky-watching tips and much more about the cosmos in Stardate Magazine. 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I'm Billy Henry.
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3: 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I'm Steve Inskeep.
1: And I'm Michelle Martin. Good morning. Our Planet Money team has been reporting a series on the inner workings of the publishing industry and the publication of Planet Money's first book. And as Alexi Horowitz-Ghazi tells us, every book in a store went through a lot to get there.
4: Like sea turtle hatchlings trying to reach the sea, most books never make it onto a bookshelf near you. Because even if a book idea gets turned into a proposal, then sold to a publisher and actually edited and manufactured, it still has to make it past a final trial. The book buyers at stores around the country.
5: I am the last gatekeeper because I decide whether we're even going to have it in the store or not.
4: Fisher Nash is the book buyer at Carmichael's Independent Bookstore in Louisville, Kentucky. And the challenge Fisher faces is essentially a real estate puzzle. Carmichael's is just about 1,800 square feet, and they can only stock a fraction of the tens of thousands of books on offer from publishers every season.
5: I try to give each title 30 seconds or less, which doesn't sound like a lot, but that 30 seconds is a very rich moment.
4: For every book, Fisher is scanning information about the author. Are they famous? Do they live nearby? Has the store sold copies of their previous books or any similar titles? If Fisher does decide to order the book, they then have to decide on how many copies.
5: Am I going to bring in one? Because it's important to be represented on the shelf, but it's not necessarily going to fly off the shelf.
4: Or should Fisher up the ante and order two copies?
5: So you'll notice when you look at the spines, people are more likely to be like, oh, they've got more copies of that. I wonder what that is.
4: Finally, Fisher has to decide where in the bookstore that new title should live. Publishers offer a suggestion for that called the book's BISAC code.
5: BISAC stands for Book Industry Standards and Communications.
4: For the Planet Money book, for example, Norton, the publisher of the book, assigned the code of business/economics. But Fisher thinks for this book, tucking it into that corner of the store might miss impulse buying NPR listeners. So Fisher slots it in general new nonfiction. With every order and shelving choice, Fisher is making a kind of bet, investing the store's capital in real estate. But risk in the publishing industry is largely taken on by the publishers, because booksellers like Fisher can return unsold books for credit. Stephen Pace is the director of trade sales at Norton, which, by the way, is a financial supporter of NPR, like several other publishers. Pace explains that publishers are also making bets with how many copies of a book they decide to print. But when a book doesn't sell well, they often have to figure out how to recoup their costs. For that, they could remainder the books, meaning sell them off at a huge discount to resellers.
6: So it's trying to sort of like minimize your losses.
7: Yeah, it's an auction, if you will, kind of a fire sale auction.
4: Remainders are often marked in some way so they don't re-enter the regular market. So they might have a black Sharpie mark on the side or a hole punched out of the barcode. Some other publishers, Stephen explains, will even pulp some of their unsold inventory, running the books through an industrial shredding machine.
7: Just a giant conveyor belt. You know, it takes something that took years and, you know, like a wood chipper in 15 seconds, there's just no sign of anything at all that remains. And it's soul crushing.
4: So every time we see a bookstore shelf, what we're really seeing is a series of calculated bets that, taken collectively, shape which books survive and thrive, and maybe even shape our culture, and which ones face the maw of the pulping pit. Alexi Horowitz-Ghazi, NPR News.
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0: This is Morning Edition from NPR News. I'm Michelle Martin.
1: And I'm Steve Inskeep in Beijing. For a summit here in China, President Trump brought the CEOs of trillion-dollar companies. This week, we had a look at the economy from a slightly lower altitude at the SEG electronics market in the city of Shenzhen. This market is in a giant building, floor after floor of booths where buyers can find parts for about everything. We went up the escalators with Akwa Zhang, who's one of the sellers.
2: I don't even understand what I'm looking at half the time. There's so many products here.
3: It can be confusing. That's why you need to spend a lot of time, actually, to understand.
1: You can buy a circuit board or computer memory. You can buy cameras or components for cameras, calculators, hair dryers, tiny electric motors, drones. And at the top of each escalator to each floor was another escalator.
2: Oh, my. We can look here at it just going up and up and up.
1: We interviewed several vendors who were conduits for the global economy. They receive goods manufactured in China. Buyers come here to source goods, as they put it. Several sellers said they don't really know where their products go, just that the buyers are of different races. During our visit on Monday, many also didn't know that the presidential summit was about to happen. They were focused on work. But we met one person who knew. What'd you say your name was?
4: Jerry.
2: Jerry?
4: Jerry. Tom and Jerry.
2: Tom and Jerry.
1: Jerry Zhang says U.S. policy has affected his business.
2: What do you think about President Trump?
5: Honestly?
2: Sure.
5: Maybe the policy is not so nice, you know.
1: Jerry stood behind a case filled with the innards for an elevator or a smart appliance. His booth was filled with so many cardboard boxes that he hardly had room for himself. He came here after quitting his job as an engineer for Foxconn, the giant manufacturer of iPhones.
5: I used to be working there, then I quit my job to do my own business.
2: Are you glad you did that?
5: Yeah, because it's happy to talk with others. I can come here, it's more free, you know, freedom.
2: Yeah. How do you feel about the economy right now?
5: I think not good. I think not good.
2: Why is that?
5: Big pressure for young people, you know. You know, because of the war between U.S. and China, I think.
1: He says the U.S. pressured some global companies to move factory jobs out of Shenzhen to South or Southeast Asia.
5: The policy, U.S. pushed them, move the production from China to Vietnam, India, something.
2: And that's hurting young people?
5: Yeah, it's not easy to get a good job than before.
1: In thinking about the presidential summit, Jerry Zhang expressed a hope for fewer limits on U.S. technology.
5: We cannot buy things from, something from American before, you know, especially for some components, and the tax increased so much.
2: So there's tariffs, and also the U.S. export controls that forbid something.
5: Yeah, because some components we cannot buy it anymore. You know?
1: Jerry Zhang described his day. He often works 12 hours. He does know where his products go, because he stays up late to field calls from South America. He's a tiny part of the global economy, and he'd like for it to work just a little more efficiently so he can pay his mortgage.
0: Real estate industry data show it's becoming more common for at least three generations to live together. NPR's Stephen Basaha reports that's also changing the houses they live in.
6: Two big reasons to share one roof: sharing the mortgage and sharing childcare. Andrea Wolverton tried doing both on her own in 2023 after she separated from her husband.
7: It was hard to, you know, pay all the bills, pay my mortgage, all those things, and be able to just feel like I could be present for my kid and everything.
6: Wolverton was working 12-hour shifts as a nurse. So she moved into her parents' home in the Portland suburbs with her then 3-year-old son, Theo.
7: My parents, for all intents and purposes, acted as his second parents.
6: They handled bedtime, preschool drop-off, pickup, and also cooked. Wolverton paid rent, which helped speed up her parents' retirement timeline.
7: This makes so much sense. Why don't more people do it?
6: The thing is, more people are doing it, according to new data from Realtor.com. Just looking at owner-occupied homes, 4 million of those homes had at least a parent, a kid, and a grandparent under one roof in 2024.
8: We see that there are more multi-generational households in the U.S.
6: Hannah Jones is a senior economic research analyst at Realtor.com.
8: And also we see that multi-generational listings are becoming more popular.
6: And that's what's new here. The idea of cramming multiple generations into one house has always been a thing and still is. But now there are more of these houses built to fit more people with more privacy. Listings for these properties get about 14% more page views than the typical home. These listings are also most common in Western states.
8: Especially high in the coast in general, but especially in California. So, you know, where housing costs are really high.
6: Now, housing prices are high just about everywhere. The median sales price for a home these days is about $400,000, more than the typical household can afford. So some families are still cramming into homes without the extra privacy.
8: More families are choosing to do this, not in the luxury additional dwelling unit way, but in the way of just having more members in the household.
6: But if you can afford one of these specially designed homes, what do you get?
4: We like to refer to it as a home within a home.
6: Jeremy Parnes is a regional president at Lennar, one of the country's largest home builders. He says that second home, hidden in the first one, often comes with its own private entrance, living room, kitchenette.
4: As well as a washer and dryer.
6: These features cost home builders more to add, and home buyers are willing to pay more to get them. Realtor.com found these homes sell for about 22% more per square foot. They get even pricier in the South and Midwest, where there just aren't as many of these homes compared to the West Coast. Parnes says even if these homes are more expensive, there are generally more people sharing the mortgage, which makes it more affordable for everyone.
4: I like to say two homes, one payment. That's the way to think about it. Two homes and one payment.
6: Andrea Wolverton slept in a private studio her parents finished above the garage before she moved back in. And a few months ago, Wolverton was able to make another big move.
7: So I moved out of my parents and me and my son and my partner moved in together, which has been amazing.
6: She's renting, and when she does eventually buy, she wants enough room for her parents to be able to live with her.
7: Extra space for somebody else to be here would be huge.
6: Just like her parents welcomed her back into their home, Wolverton says she'd be happy for her parents to live in hers. Stephen Basaha, NPR News.
0: This is Morning Edition from NPR News. I'm Michelle Martin.
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0: Alexis Madrigal. Next time on Forum, singer, songwriter, and San Francisco legend LaDonna joins us in studio for a special live performance on the heels of the release of her new album, Corrientes. It's her most ambitious and comprehensive project yet, and she joins us with her band to perform songs from the album and talk about her travels and creating the music. It's at 9 a.m. right here on KQED.
1: I'm Nina Kim. Next time on Forum at 10 a.m., our lives are filled with uncertainty. The world's economy, politics, and climate seem anything but predictable. Add to that, unexpected personal loss and growth. But journalist Simone Stolzoff says that embracing uncertainty can help us take on life's curveballs. We'll talk to Stolzoff about his new book, How to Not Know, The Value of Uncertainty in a World That Demands Answers. That's Forum at 10 a.m. on KQED.
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3: Good morning. The Supreme Court decided not to restrict access to abortion medication as a lawsuit plays out. Doctors may prescribe mifepristone by phone or video, and it can be sent in the mail. It's Morning Edition from NPR News. The UK Prime Minister's party controls Parliament for up to 3 more years. Why do some in his party want him out now? I'm Michelle Martin in Washington, D.C.
4: And I'm Steve Inskeep in Beijing, where two presidents just concluded a summit. Presidents Trump and Xi visited the Temple of Heaven yesterday, so we went today and found a story about architecture and power. Both presidents have opinions about buildings. It's Friday, May 15th. This day in 1967, the Supreme Court ruled that minors have the same criminal due process rights as adults. The news is next.
5: Live from NPR News in Washington, I'm Corva Coleman. President Trump is flying back to the United States after wrapping up his state visit to China. NPR's Tamara Keith reports Trump is hailing business deals for American companies and farmers, though few details have been announced.
6: As Trump's trip to China was winding down, he again offered praise for Chinese President Xi Jinping.
7: This has been an incredible visit. I think a lot of good has come of it. We've made some fantastic trade deals, great for both countries.
6: In an earlier interview with Sean Hannity of Fox News, Trump said China has agreed to order 200 Boeing airplanes and will be buying a lot of soybeans from American farmers, though similar previous commitments have failed to materialize. Trump also said he and Xi discussed the war with Iran and agreed that the Strait of Hormuz needs to be reopened. Tamara Keith, NPR News, Beijing.
5: The U.S. Supreme Court is temporarily allowing the abortion pill, mifepristone, to remain available by mail nationwide. This overrules a lower court's decision. NPR's Nina Totenberg has more.
8: In a one-paragraph order, the High Court froze a decision by the Fifth Circuit Court of Appeals that had made it illegal to send the abortion pill, known formally as mifepristone, through the mail. The justices, however, reversed that ruling until the case is fully litigated, up through the Supreme Court if necessary. Two justices, Clarence Thomas and Samuel Alito, filed dissenting opinions. Thomas took particular aim at the manufacturers of mifepristone, contending that since abortion is illegal in Louisiana, drug makers are not entitled to block a court order, quote, based on lost profits from their criminal enterprise. Nina Totenberg, NPR News, Washington.
5: Sales of nicotine pouch products have exploded in recent years, with the global market now worth nearly $7 billion. A new report from the World Health Organization concludes that rapid growth is being driven by aggressive marketing that targets young people. NPR's Maria Godoy has more.
9: The WHO says the tactics being used to market nicotine pouches include flavors such as bubblegum and gummy bears, and packaging that mimics the look of candy. Dr. Ranti Fayugon of the WHO says flavored products are a known way to hook young users. She says some products are even marketed for use in schools, and they can contain alarming levels of the highly addictive nicotine.
10: High nicotine concentrations for children and young people whose brains are still developing is damaging to the developing brain.
9: The WHO report urges countries to adopt a range of regulations, including marketing restrictions and bans on flavored nicotine pouch products. Maria Godoy, NPR News.
5: You're listening to NPR News from Washington. A federal judge in Tennessee is allowing new congressional maps to go into effect less than 24 hours before the candidates are finalized. From member station WPLN in Nashville, Mariana Bacallao reports this is linked to the Supreme Court's decision gutting the Voting Rights Act.
11: There are four lawsuits against Tennessee's redistricting plan, which fractured Memphis's majority black voting bloc. All are still continuing, but a federal judge had denied a request from the state's Democratic Party to stop the maps from going into effect while these legal challenges move forward. The judge did not give a written explanation for the ruling. Tennessee Democrats say that this initial rejection doesn't mean they'll lose in the long run against a map they say will reduce black voting power. Republicans have said that they didn't take racial data into account. For NPR News, I'm Mariana Bacallao in Nashville.
5: South Carolina's governor has called a special session for that state's lawmakers to look at redistricting. Any change could eliminate the Republican-led state's only majority-minority district. That seat is held by Democratic Congressman James Clyburn, a civil rights veteran who worked with Dr. Martin Luther King Jr. Meanwhile, Louisiana state senators have voted for a plan to eliminate a majority black district in that Republican-led state. That would give GOP candidates a better chance to win an additional seat in the U.S. Congress. The measure now goes to the Louisiana State House. I'm Corva Coleman, NPR News in Washington.
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0: 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I'm Steve Inskeep in Beijing.
1: And I'm Michelle Martin in Washington, D.C. Good morning. Doctors are still allowed to prescribe the abortion pill mifepristone over the phone and through video visits, and patients can still receive it through the mail or in a local pharmacy.
0: That's because the Supreme Court kept the status quo in place in a case that is challenging doctors' ability to prescribe the drug remotely. The court gave itself a Thursday deadline to decide what to do.
1: And NPR's Selena Simmons-Duffin is here to tell us more about this. Good morning, Selena.
2: Good morning, Michelle.
1: So it was kind of one of those heart-pounding days yesterday, kind of watching the court. What did the court do eventually?
2: Yeah, so they set themselves a 5 p.m. Eastern deadline, went right past that deadline, and then finally issued an unsigned order at 5:30 p.m. Eastern. So a nail-biting couple of minutes there. But what they did is that they granted an emergency request from two drug makers to put a hold on an appeals court order that would have put new restrictions on access to mifepristone. Specifically, it would have required patients to go in person to a clinic or a doctor's office to receive the medication. So the justices have issued a stay pending appeal in the case, so telemedicine access can continue as it has been while this case plays out in the lower courts.
1: And Selena, you've been reporting that telemedicine has become a key way that people have been getting abortions. Is that right?
2: That's right. Since the Supreme Court overturned Roe v. Wade nearly 4 years ago, telemedicine abortion has grown and grown, and it now accounts for a quarter of all abortions in the country. Some of those abortions are happening in states with bans, but residents of states where abortion is legal are also making use of the flexibility of telemedicine to access abortion. I've talked to people who live in remote parts of California, in Georgia, in Louisiana, who all use telemedicine abortion and were grateful they had that option. On a broader scale, telemedicine access is a big part of the reason why the overall number of abortions hasn't gone down at all, despite the state bans. Mifepristone has been found to be safe by the FDA, which says 7.5 million patients have used it since it was approved in 2000. Doctors say the in-person requirement is not medically necessary. Major medical groups all asked the Supreme Court to allow telemedicine abortion to continue, which is ultimately what they did for now.
1: So the FDA is the named defendant here, but I understand that they didn't actually file a brief to the Supreme Court.
2: Yeah, that's right. The FDA's position in the lower courts has been that the case should be put on ice. The agency says it's conducting a new review of the safety of mifepristone, which was prompted by Republican lawmakers and governors putting pressure on the FDA. And its attorneys were saying, let's do that review first. But the Fifth Circuit Court of Appeals, which was the appeals court in this case, did not go along with that plan. And the FDA didn't respond to the appeals court ruling. And it also didn't respond to the justice's request. And that's striking because a key part of this case is about the power of the agency itself. And former FDA leaders, including some who served under Republican presidents and the trade group for drug makers, asked the Supreme Court to keep mifepristone available over telemedicine, saying that it relies on a stable and predictable process for FDA to regulate medications in the U.S.
1: Selena, was the decision unanimous?
2: No, there were two public dissents from Justices Samuel Alito and Clarence Thomas, and they were pretty pointed. Alito called the decision of his fellow justices unreasoned and remarkable, and Clarence Thomas called the work of the two drug makers a, quote, criminal enterprise.
1: Okay, so what is next for this case?
2: It's going back to the lower courts, and FDA's leadership is also in flux as of this week, which could also affect mifepristone, so this is not the end, and whatever happens next, we will be following it.
1: That is NPR's Selena Simmons-Duffin. Selena, thank you.
2: You're welcome.
1: We're going to talk more about this with Michelle Goodwin. She is a professor of constitutional law and global health policy at Georgetown University. Professor Goodwin, good morning. Thanks for joining us.
3: Good morning. Thank you, Michelle.
1: Why do you think the Supreme Court kicked this particular can down the road by keeping telemedicine access to mifepristone while the case plays out?
3: Well, there are strong interests here, including amongst the manufacturers, that this is a product that is kept on the marketplace. There are some that say this is because there are political interests that have been articulated about the midterm and real concern that if there were a different kind of ruling, it might intensify the Democratic's ability to win midterm elections. The Supreme Court's not a political arm of government, but many are saying that it's acting very much like a political arm of government.
1: Is that a cynical take, or do you think that there's a merit to it?
3: That is a very good question. I would say that 10 years ago, there would be judges and constitutional law professors that would say that is cynical, stay away from it. But these days, there are judges, including Republican-appointed judges, that are saying you cannot ignore that the Supreme Court is very much looking like a politically motivated arm of government. And that's unfortunate, the substance behind it.
1: Wow. So let me just, you know, we just heard from Selena that the FDA did not file any legal brief with the Supreme Court. Is that unusual? And does that tell us something about the agency's legal position or strategy?
3: That is highly unusual, very much unusual, but we've seen things that are unusual. The FDA commissioner, Marty Makary, his hand has been pushed into resignation. That's suggested because anti-abortion organizations are saying they're dissatisfied with the FDA and its slow move. One would have anticipated that the FDA would have responded to the Supreme Court to brief in this case, and the FDA did not. And I think that's also reflective of these political times and Donald Trump articulating that the midterms are very important. And in 2022, after the Dobbs decision, we saw that there wasn't the red wave, but Democrats took seats.
1: So I want to go to those dissents that Selena told us about. Justices Alito and Clarence Thomas used some really striking language. I'll take those separately. First of all, Justice Alito said it was remarkable for the court to issue an order without explaining the reasons why. Is it?
3: Well, it's not. Justice Alito himself has done so. There have been shadow docket cases and emergency docket cases where the Supreme Court has taken on very significant issues and has issued orders without actually even signing it, so that you don't even know which justices decided and in which way was there any discontent. And so it's actually not unusual. And it's a bit ironic coming from Justice Alito, considering that he's the author in the Dobbs decision, which overturned Roe v. Wade, which had nearly a 50-year precedent and not based on health or science reasons.
1: Mm-hmm. And he called the mailing of mifepristone to patients in states with abortion restrictions a scheme to undermine the Dobbs decision. I don't know what to make of that.
3: Well, that also is a bit ironic. Steve Laddick noted, and one could say that this is just very mindful of a law professor, but a footnote where there's a typo, where instead of Alliance for a Hippocratic Oath, it's Alliance for a Hippocratic, as in a hypocrite, oath from Justice Alito's dissent. And so there are some that are saying, well, this is really a bunch of hyperbole. This is hypocritical coming from Justice Alito, considering the Dobbs decision itself and how that uprooted what had been a constitutionally protected right for people who want to have abortions.
1: So let's go to Justice Thomas. He said shipping abortion medication is, quote, a criminal enterprise. Or he said that these companies are engaging in a criminal enterprise. And he cited the Comstock Act. We only have about a minute left here, but what do you make of that?
3: Well, it's pretty shocking, and what we see is the revival of what has been a law that has been dormant, a law that products that are crude and lascivious cannot be sent in the mail. That included at one point medical school books because it had nude photos in it. You know, and there's a bit of cynicism there too, really, if we go back and look at Comstock, because you could send photos of lynched naked bodies through the mail while you couldn't naked pictures in a medical book.
1: So are things more or less confusing today?
3: I think that there is clarity that people have because of the news coverage that mifepristone can be shipped in the mail, but I do think that it's overall confusing since the Dobbs decision itself. It's created a bit of chaos across the country, really quite dangerously for people's health.
1: That's Michelle Goodwin, a professor of constitutional law and global health policy at Georgetown University. Professor, thank you.
3: Thank you.
1: The Trump administration has pledged $1.8 billion for the United Nations humanitarian aid efforts. It is the second round of funding since the U.S. gave $2 billion in December. NPR Global Health correspondent Fatma Tanish reports.
4: Thursday's announcement came at a press conference from Jeremy Lewin, the State Department Undersecretary for Foreign Assistance.
5: There's this narrative that the United States is not present at the U.N., not present in the humanitarian space. That's not true. We are very involved.
4: The original $2 billion went to 18 countries, including Ukraine. The new funding will support three additional countries, Lebanon, Venezuela, and Central African Republic. Lewin says the administration is prioritizing places that carry strong national interest for the U.S.
5: We're still the most generous nation in the world, so we're spending less but achieving as much impact as possible.
4: Lewin said the administration was pleased with the way the funds moved out the door quickly in December.
5: As the president has said, there was a crisis of accountability and trust in the humanitarian sector, and I think we're seeing incredible progress.
4: Jeremy Conendike is the president of Refugees International and former head of the Humanitarian Bureau of USAID. He says this is a positive move by the administration, but it's still $10 billion short of what the U.S. gave in the last year of the Biden administration.
6: The U.S. is still a player, albeit at a vastly smaller level than was the case before. There are a lot of programs that are shutting down.
4: Still, Conendike says the move represents a departure from the administration's earlier stance of dismantling the foreign aid system.
6: The American people support humanitarian aid, full stop, and they always have. And I think the administration recognizes that, and they felt the backlash.
4: But he says the new model could carry some risk, too. It's better to have a diversified portfolio of organizations to fund, he says, rather than relying too heavily on just one group. Fatma Tanis, NPR News.
1: This is NPR News.

0: On the next Fresh Air, we remember Pulitzer Prize-winning journalist Philip Caputo. He wrote the acclaimed 1977 memoir, A Rumor of War, about leading a Marine platoon in the Vietnam War. And we listened to our 1985 interview with Sir David Attenborough. He made the popular Life on Earth nature documentaries and more. 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
2: It's Morning Edition from NPR News. I'm Michelle Martin in Washington, D.C.
3: And I'm Steve Inskeep. During their summit here in Beijing, Chinese President Xi Jinping took President Trump to the Temple of Heaven. The landmark was closed for their visit. It reopened today, and people danced under the trees. Crowds flowed toward the temple, which is a cluster of red buildings surrounding a wooden tower.
4: This must have been a breathtaking structure to behold when it was built in 1420. The size, the scale is immense.
5: It's breathtaking now.
3: We were there with our China correspondent, Jennifer Peck, and a few thousand friends.
4: I know we're trying not to photobomb people because everyone's taking a picture, but there is no way.
5: It's impossible.
4: There's no way to avoid photobombing.
5: Now you can see the scale of maybe what 1.4 billion people might be like.
4: Jasmine Ling is our producer here in Beijing. So we have what looks like a gold-framed picture, immense, at the top of this temple, and it's a field of blue and three Chinese characters. What do they say? What do they mean?
6: It said in Chinese, 几年殿, and that means hall of prayer for good harvest.
3: In 1420, only an emperor could have commanded the resources to build this. It expressed the emperor's power. The temple was also a source of power. It was said the Chinese emperor ruled thanks to the mandate of heaven. Jennifer Pack says Beijing's newer buildings also send messages about power. She moved here 20 years ago when China was building new skyscrapers, like the one whose shape reminds people of a pair of pants.
5: It is a monstrosity. This is the state broadcaster CCTV's building. And remember, this was back in 2006, 2007, leading up to the Beijing Olympics, which was really China's coming out party. They were trying to say to the world, we have arrived. And for foreign observers, I think they were looking for signs of China opening up, which really meant Western signals. So you see these architectures that are steel structures that are futuristic looking.
4: And a lot of glass.
5: Yeah, and they say, wow, this is China. It's going to enter into the modern world, because that was the basis of the U.S.-China relationship.
4: What has China's President Xi Jinping said about that wild architecture of modern times that said China is international and open to the world?
5: Apparently, he's not a fan, because in 2014, he said people should stop building these weird buildings. Those were his actual quotes. And he came in and basically said we should have cultural confidence. We should be confident in our Chinese-ness, in our Chinese history. That's why when visiting dignitaries, including President Trump, comes, that's where they bring them to, a place like this.
4: The Temple of Heaven.
5: Yeah, to show them the awesome power of China's buildings.
4: We don't know what's really going through the president's minds, but I would imagine when two presidents stand outside something like this place, the Temple of Heaven, a thought that might occur to them is, there was an emperor hundreds of years ago, and he built this thing, and it's still here for people to look at today.
5: Absolutely, and I think President Xi had told President Trump that you want to make America great again. I want to make the Chinese rejuvenation, the Chinese dream come true.
4: Jennifer Pack, it's great to visit you here in Beijing. This has been fun. Thank you.
5: Thank you so much.
3: We were visiting the building that President Xi showed President Trump yesterday. Today, Trump is returning to Washington, where he has building projects of his own.
2: It's Friday, which means it's time for StoryCorps. Giovanna Figueroa was raising her son on her own in Queens, New York. At 3 years old, Anthony wasn't speaking and was diagnosed with autism. 10 years later, Giovanna brought Anthony to StoryCorps.
7: Anthony, what are you hope for the future?
8: Well, when I was a kid, I wanted to become an astronaut, but now I don't really think so. Astronomy is still pretty cool, but I feel like you are more likely to make it in the NBA than become an astronaut.
7: What I think is whatever you want in your life, you can do it. Do you have a question for me?
8: In a movie of your life, what are some scenes you'll never forget?
7: I remember you were not talking, you were not socializing. So it was hard for me to go outside and see other moms talking with the kids. And I was just talking by myself. Then at 7, you were in the bath and I was playing with you with bubbles. When I went and I was looking for the towel, you called me, Mommy! And that was the first time that you talk. And the first time that you called me, Mommy. So I start shaking. And the only thing that I remember saying was, I'm coming, baby, I'm coming. You remember that?
8: No, but it's beautiful.
7: I remember the first time that you request something. I was into the healthy food. And we were walking and you see the pizzeria. And I said, no. And you make your best try to put two words together. And you say, I want pizza. I was so happy that I went inside and I buy the pie for you. When other kids were playing outside, you were sitting down on the computer, studying, receiving extra classes, receiving therapies. You telling me that was hard for you, but what did you do?
8: I kept trying.
7: And why you are right now?
8: I'm in 8th grade.
7: And?
8: I am one of the best students.
7: You are the best student in the class. Anthony Gabriel, you have beautiful, beautiful heart. You overcome all the difficulties, all the obstacles in your life. I see my Anthony. I say, no, he's not a regular kid. That's right. Because he's trying harder than every kid that I know in my life. And I want you to know that I'm really proud of you.
2: Anthony and Giovanna Figueroa with caretaker Fatou Jaita in Queens, New York. Anthony is now in high school and wants to become a doctor. 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
10: Some 50,000 American troops are currently deployed across the Middle East. 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

0: Live from NPR News in Washington, I'm Dave Mattingly. President Trump is on his way back to the U.S., having wrapped up his summit with China's president in Beijing. Trump and Xi Jinping met for another 3 hours today after 2 hours of talks yesterday. Trump tells Fox News' Sean Hannity China agreed to buy 200 airliners from Boeing. The company's CEO was among a group of corporate leaders who traveled with Trump. The death toll in Ukraine has risen to at least 24 following Russia's latest barrage of missile and drone strikes targeting Kyiv and other areas. Here's NPR's Joanna Kakissis.
1: The Russian strikes turned a 9-story apartment building into rubble. Ukrainian President Volodymyr Zelensky left flowers there for those killed. He said in a video address that Russia bombed Ukraine virtually nonstop for 2 days to exhaust Ukraine's air defenses. We must find countermeasures for such attacks as soon as possible, Zelensky said. In 48 hours, Russia used more than 1,500 drones and 56 missiles in the strikes. Zelensky said Ukraine was able to intercept 94% of the drones and 73% of the missiles. He said the number one priority is securing air defense that can take down more missiles. Joanna Kakissis, NPR News, Kyiv.
0: This is NPR News. Plans for President Trump's presidential library in South Florida are facing a legal challenge. Some residents of Miami argue the property was donated illegally, as Sophia Zoran with member station WLRN reports.
2: The residents are suing Trump, Miami-Dade College, and the state of Florida for what they argue was an unconstitutional action. The plaintiffs claim Trump's library foundation and state officials violated the Domestic Emoluments Clause of the U.S. Constitution, which prohibits states from giving financial benefits to a sitting president. The plot of land is located in downtown Miami and has an estimated value of more than $300 million. The land was owned by Miami-Dade College and transferred to the state last year. It was then gifted to the Trump Library Foundation. Renderings were released in March showing a skyscraper with the Trump name emblazoned on top. Images of the interior revealed a gold escalator, giant ballroom, and gold statue of Trump. For NPR News, I'm Sophia Sahran in Miami.
0: After 8 years, this is Jerome Powell's final day as chair of the Federal Reserve. President Trump's nomination of Kevin Warsh to succeed Powell was finalized on Wednesday when the Senate voted to confirm him. The S&P 500 and the NASDAQ closed at record highs yesterday. Right now, Wall Street futures are lower. I'm Dave Mattingly in Washington.

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1: It's Morning Edition from NPR News. I'm Steve Inskeep in Beijing.
2: And I'm Michelle Martin in Washington, D.C. Good morning. The battle begins. That's a headline out of the United Kingdom today.
1: After a week of political rebellion and resignation letters of cabinet members, contenders are emerging to challenge Prime Minister Keir Starmer for his job. We do not know when or if Starmer would go.
2: To look back over this tumultuous week in British politics, we go to NPR's Lauren Freyer in London. Lauren, good morning.
3: Good morning.
2: Prime Minister Starmer has a huge majority in Parliament. The next election isn't expected for 3 years. Why would his party replace him now?
3: It basically comes down to fear of the far right taking power. Let me back up. Starmer is center left. His party is called Labour. They won that big majority less than 2 years ago, seen as sort of a return to stability after a revolving door of prime ministers through Britain's exit from the European Union, which was a little bit of a roller coaster. Since then, Starmer's approval ratings have plunged to some of the lowest in history. Polls show voters think he has not delivered on promises to improve government services, help with the cost of living. He's seen as kind of wooden, unable to connect with regular folks. In contrast to the populist, chain-smoking Nigel Farage, who casts himself as a man of the people. And his anti-immigrant party trounced Labour in municipal elections last week. That has sent the political establishment into a frenzy, fearing the same could happen at the national level.
2: What does Starmer say about all this?
3: He says, you know, a lot of the things dragging down his approval rating are out of his control. The Iran war, Trump administration's tariffs. The British economy is growing. The health service wait times are down. So is immigration. Starmer acknowledges, though, he hasn't communicated that well. Here he is in a speech to the nation earlier this week.
4: I know I have my doubters. And I know I need to prove them wrong. And I will.
3: He basically wants more time, but it doesn't look like the party is willing to give that to him.
2: So who might replace him then?
3: Probably one of his former allies. None have filed for candidacy yet, though. We had this extraordinary scene this week when King Charles came to Parliament, read out the Prime Minister's agenda for the coming year, but we don't know if this Prime Minister will be in office to implement it. Politics here feels like the popular TV show Traitors. You know, the ruling party is divided into those faithful to the prime minister and those who are secretly plotting against him. Here's what it sounded like this week as cabinet secretaries went back and forth in and out of 10 Downing Street.
5: Are you going to resign, Health Secretary?
6: Yes,
5: is that
6: going
5: to be
6: your
5: front door
6: soon? Prime Minister?
3: The Health Secretary, Wes Streeting, did quit the cabinet. He might challenge Starmer. Former Deputy Prime Minister Angela Rayner has been cleared of wrongdoing in a tax scandal. That might allow her to run. Polls show the most popular candidate, though, would be Andy Burnham, nicknamed King of the North. He's the mayor of Manchester. Not an MP, so not eligible to run. He first needs to run in a special election for a vacant seat in Parliament. That would likely be in late June. He has to win that election, which the far right is contesting too, and only after that would he be able to challenge Starmer. So we're looking at a long summer of politics here.
2: So after all that, he could actually stay in office.
3: Yeah, actually that special election will test Burnham. This is in an area where Farage's Reform Party swept municipal elections, and Farage says he's going to, quote, throw absolutely everything at that election. So if Burnham wins, he goes up against Starmer with, you know, ammunition to say, look, I defeated the far right here, I can do it nationally. If he doesn't win that election, Starmer may be left with no challenger, and the country may be back where we started after a whole lot of drama, and some would say, you know, attention diverted from fixing the cost of living and everything else.
2: That is NPR's Lauren Freyer in London. Lauren, thank you.
3: You're welcome.
1: During the same week that the President of the United States was visiting Beijing, a mayor in the state of California admitted to acting as an agent for China. NPR correspondent Vanessa Romo reports on the case in the Los Angeles area.
7: When Eileen Wong was elected to Arcadia City Council nearly 4 years ago, she touted herself as a Republican-turned-Democrat who strived to, quote, bring a strong voice to the five-member council on behalf of her constituents. Now, Arcadia residents fear that voice was carrying messages from the Chinese Communist Party. Here's Nishki Liu.
6: That's definitely the kind of stuff you see in, like, movies.

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1: Can conduct covert influence on the United States. It's actually pretty pervasive.
2: Eftemyadi says the goal is to soften U.S. views of the authoritarian government, especially on issues like human rights, and to promote pro-Beijing politicians while thwarting those who support what it considers dissident ideas that could make their way back to China. He says it's called a whole-of-society approach.
1: Unlike Western intelligence agencies, which focus on other intelligence organizations or militaries that they're trying to spy against, China does it at a societal level, which means that they're recruiting mayors and congressmen with the hope that they'll rise into greater positions longer term.
2: Once they're in place, he says, the idea is that these leaders could carry out a range of operations. Prosecutors say it was Sun, who also served as Wang's campaign advisor, who brought Wang to the Chinese government's attention. He described her as, quote, a rising star. Sun is now serving a 4-year sentence after pleading guilty to a similar charge. The Chinese embassy did not respond to NPR's request for comment on Wang's case and on broader allegations of espionage. As for the turmoil that's roiled City Hall, Deputy City Manager Justine Bruno says that city officials looked into Wang's conduct back in December 2024.
3: At that time, we conducted our own internal review just to ensure that there was no interference, there was no involvement with city staff or city finances or city decision making, and so we were able to clear that at that time.
2: A hearing has not yet been scheduled for Wang to formally enter a guilty plea. But she has apologized through her lawyers, saying she's sorry for the mistakes she made before she was elected. Vanessa Romo, NPR News.
4: This afternoon on All Things Considered, in Iran, speaking out can get you in trouble. Now, Iranian authorities have started confiscating property from people they deem traitors or critics of the regime. 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
5: I'm Dr. Anthony Lizerwitz, and this is Climate Connections. Heated greenhouses let farmers grow some crops year-round, even in cold climates. But oftentimes, the heat comes from burning propane, which is expensive and warms the climate. Tim Clymer, co-owner of Threefold Farm in Pennsylvania, says he'll sometimes drive by a commercial greenhouse.
6: See the exhaust coming out of there, and I know how much fuel they're burning through.
5: So he built what he calls a climate battery greenhouse instead. On warm, sunny days when the greenhouse naturally heats up, fans blow warm air into a network of underground tubes that heat the soil around them. Then, when it's cold, the system works in reverse. Fans draw the heat out of the earth and back into the greenhouse.
6: We're using the soil as a big thermal battery. So regular batteries store electrical energy. We're storing heat energy in the soil.
5: Clymer built his greenhouse 9 years ago and uses it to grow figs, Meyer lemons, Satsuma mandarins, and other citrus fruits. He also started a company that sells greenhouse design plans and consults with other farmers to share what he's learned, so more farmers can invest in this approach for heating greenhouses without heating the climate.
7: Climate Connections is produced by the Yale Center for Environmental Communication. To learn more about climate change, visit climateconnections.org.
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9: Good morning. I'm Steve Inskeep in Beijing. A state dinner here Thursday was meant to honor President Trump and to satisfy his taste buds. President Xi Jinping's staff served Peking duck.

0: China's national dish, but Trump likes beef, so the dinner also included ribs. Last time Trump visited, they served stewed beef. Beijing also has a restaurant Trump famously loves, McDonald's. But we have no reported sightings of the presidential limousine in the drive-thru. It's Morning Edition.
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0: I'm Steve Inskeep.
3: And I'm Ian Martinez. Kentucky Derby winner Golden Tempo is skipping the Preakness Stakes tomorrow and will instead wait until June to run the Belmont Stakes. This is the third Derby winner in 5 years to skip the second leg of the coveted Triple Crown. Byron King, an editor with Bloodhorse, a news publication which covers thoroughbred breeding and racing, is here to break it down. He joins us from Louisville, Kentucky. So, Byron, what did Golden Tempo's trainer, Cherie DeVoe, say about skipping the Preakness?
4: Well, one of the challenges of the whole Triple Crown series is the timing of it. So it's 2 weeks from the Kentucky Derby to the Preakness, and then 3 weeks to the final leg of the series, the Belmont. And for a lot of modern-day thoroughbreds, that time frame of 2 weeks' rest is less than what a lot of trainers prefer. And she looked at her horse for a few days, analyzed how he came out of the race, and felt that it was in his best interest to sit out.
3: But wouldn't winning a Triple Crown make a horse a lot more valuable when it comes to breeding later?
4: It does. In fact, the two current Triple Crown winners that are at stud, Justify and also American Pharoah, these horses are worth, you know, tens of millions of dollars. But they can also become quite valuable winning two legs of the Triple Crown, too. So I think that, you know, they have to weigh that balance.
3: How much of this, though, Byron, do you think it's about seeing these horses as investments?
4: I don't see it that way. In fact, if anything, the whole industry is very focused on equine welfare. One of the things now is there's very little race day medication. So in the old days, they might have been able to get some non-steroidal anti-inflammatories to help kind of take away some of the aches and pains from one race to the next. But now these horses have such strict protocols in terms of they're going to post without those kind of medications and things that people are making sure that that horse is feeling his best and up to top condition on race day.
3: Byron, what do you think is the right balance then between keeping horses healthy and maintaining fan interest? I mean, it's an attention economy right now.
4: It is. I mean, the Derby had 20 million people watching on television. It was the most viewed Derby in recorded history, according to NBC. And so what happens, you know, you have the first female trainer in the Derby's history to win the race with Golden Tempo. People are so excited. They're eager to see this horse run back, and he's not running. So it leaves a, you know, an incomplete feeling with folks. Now, if you stretched it out, let's say, to a month between races, which some people are proposing, that could allow those horses to compete more regularly in all three legs, but it comes with a trade-off of maintaining public interest, as you mentioned. Plus, in these communities where these races are held, they're quite often accustomed and used to having the event on a certain day. I think you're going to see some changes to the series because while it's an important three legs together, you know, I think of it in like almost like golf terms, you know, with the majors. If, you know, Rory McIlroy and Scottie Scheffler were skipping key majors because the timing didn't work out, I think we would lose more fans than tinkering with the history.
3: That is Bloodhorse's Byron King. Byron, thanks a lot.
4: My pleasure.
3: This is Morning Edition from NPR News. Our theme music was inspired by B.J. Lederman. I'm Martinez.
0: I'm Steve Inskeep.
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0: From Marketplace, I'm Nancy Marshall-Genzer in Washington. First, President Trump is headed back to the U.S. after a summit with Chinese leader Xi Jinping. Trump and other administration officials said China agreed to buy more American products, but the deals are light on specifics. Marketplace's Henry Epp reports.
2: In a Fox News interview, President Trump said Beijing will buy oil from the U.S. and said Chinese leaders agreed to buy 200 Boeing jets. Meanwhile, U.S. Trade Representative Jamison Greer told Bloomberg that China committed to buying more American agricultural products. That includes 25 million tons of soybeans per year, an amount previously announced by the White House late last year. So far, though, Beijing has not confirmed specific new purchases of oil, jets, or American crops, according to multiple media reports. But in its official statement on the talks, the Chinese Ministry of Foreign Affairs said economic and trade meetings this week, quote, produced generally balanced and positive outcomes, and it said China will open its door wider. I'm Henry Epp for Marketplace.
0: We got another read on prices yesterday. For more, we're going to turn to Gus Fauché. He's chief economist at the PNC Financial Services Group. Gus, yesterday we saw increases in the U.S. import and export price indexes. How much of that increase was caused by the war in the Middle East?
3: Well, about one half of it was, but we saw an almost 2% increase in import prices. But even taking out petroleum, we saw import prices increase about 0.7% on the month. That's an indication that the price pressures we're seeing in the economy are not coming only from oil, but also from other goods that are having difficulties in transmitting through the Strait of Hormuz, but just general inflation throughout the U.S. and global economies.
0: Inflation fears are getting bond traders' attention. Bond yields are up. What's going on there?
3: It's a couple of factors. Some of it is expectations that the Fed might hike, higher inflation that we're seeing in the U.S. economy and concern that it could spread over the longer run. But also, I think a lot of it is coming from large federal government budget deficits. There's no indication that anyone in Washington has any intention of deficit reduction. And so if the federal government is out there borrowing trillions of dollars every year, that's putting upward pressure on borrowing costs as well. So all of this is contributing to these higher long-term interest rates that we're seeing in the economy.
0: Well, at least it's Friday. Gus Fauché, chief economist at the PNC Financial Services Group, thank you so much.
3: Thank you, Nancy.
0: Let's do the numbers. The Dow, S&P, and NASDAQ futures are all down in the range of 0.6 to over 1%, with the Dow down 302 points. The 10-year Treasury yield is down at 4.53%.
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0: U.S. natural gas exports are expected to grow 30% over the next year and a half. That's according to the U.S. Energy Information Agency. That growth is driven mostly by new and expanding LNG export projects along the Gulf Coast in places like the sleepy beach city of Corpus Christi. And at a time when roughly 20% of the world's natural gas supply has been taken offline because of the war in the Middle East. Marketplace's Elizabeth Trovall has more on U.S. LNG growth and what it means for the global energy market and coastal economies.
4: I want to take you back to the day before the U.S. bombed Iran, February 27th at the port of Corpus Christi. President Trump stands in front of a crude oil tanker and blue signs that say American energy dominance.
5: Slashing energy costs is among the most important actions we can take to bring down prices for American consumers.
4: But on that late February day before global oil and gas prices soared, he also boasted about liquefied natural gas exports increasing so much. They're at
5: the highest level in American history and going up a lot.
4: That's true. And Corpus Christi is one of the hubs on the Gulf Coast where LNG exports are growing. I went down to the port of Corpus Christi a few weeks ago where CEO Kent Britton told me business is booming.
6: LNG shipments this year are actually up about 40% over the same period last year.
4: That's as more natural gas is piped down from West Texas and New Mexico.
6: There is a lot more gas to be discovered easily in the Permian than oil. LNG is the growth story of the next decade.
4: Ross Wayno with S&P Global Energy says the U.S. is now exporting roughly 20 billion cubic feet per day of LNG.
7: Up from basically zero a little over 10 years ago. So it's been a massive increase. The U.S. is now the largest supplier of LNG in the world, with plans to grow significantly more over the next 10 years.
4: Wayno says a lot of that LNG is sold to utilities in Asia, and that business boosts local coastal economies, says Jesse Thompson, an economist with the Dallas Fed.
8: We had a huge amount of investment in the Gulf Coast economy in terms of just the equipment and manpower and construction. And then the plants themselves, much smaller footprint in terms of total labor, but they are very high-wage jobs.
4: The question now is, will this war bring even more investment? Ross Wayno again.
7: These buyers may be interested in finding a more secure source of supply that could encourage them to sign up for a contract potentially in the U.S. But I will note that the U.S. is also facing concentration risk.
4: Having so much LNG come out of the Middle East has proven to be risky. The U.S. has its own risk. Think hurricanes and politics. So LNG buyers may choose other sellers like Canada or Algeria, or move away from natural gas altogether.
7: High LNG prices, the risk of this large portion of global supply getting cut off, and just price volatility in general are not good for demand creation.
4: If the countries getting hit hard by today's energy crisis decide to use less natural gas than they planned, that could ultimately hurt the new U.S. LNG plants in coastal communities like Corpus Christi. I'm Elizabeth Trovall for Marketplace.
0: And in Washington, I'm Nancy Marshall-Genzer with the Marketplace Morning Report from APM American Public.
9: I'm Alexis Madrigal. Next time on Forum, singer-songwriter and San Francisco legend La Doña joins us in studio for a special live performance on the heels of the release of her new album, Corrientes. It's her most ambitious and comprehensive project yet, and she joins us with her band to perform songs from the album and talk about her travels and creating the music. It's at 9 a.m. right here on KQED.
10: I'm Nina Kim. Next time on Forum at 10 a.m., our lives are filled with uncertainty. The world's economy, politics, and climate seem anything but predictable. Add to that unexpected personal loss and growth. But journalist Simone Stolzoff says that embracing uncertainty can help us take on life's curveballs. We'll talk to Stolzoff about his new book, How to Not Know, The Value of Uncertainty in a World That Demands Answers. That's Forum at 10 a.m. on KQED.
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12: Good morning. President Trump finished a visit to China by promoting big business deals. We don't know the substance or even if they're final. So what does the news mean for farmers and for Boeing? It's Morning Edition from NPR News. Here in Beijing, we sat with a Chinese scholar of America who misses the era of globalization. I'm Steve Inskeep in China.
13: And I'm Michelle Martin in Washington, D.C. The scholar says we face a new era of nationalism, whether we like it or not. Also, while the leaders of a bipartisan group in Congress say the gerrymandering arms race is leading to mutually assured destruction and what they want to do to stop it. It's Friday, May 15th. On this day in 1800, President John Adams ordered federal government offices to move from Philadelphia to the new capital, the District of Columbia. News is next.
14: Live from NPR News in Washington, I'm Corva Coleman. President Trump is flying home to the U.S. after concluding his state visit to China. He's claiming success with business deals, but few details have been announced. Before he left, Trump told Fox News that Iran has to pick between making a deal with the U.S. or, quote, get annihilated. NPR's Aya Batrawi has the latest.
15: The UK's Maritime Trade Operations Center, which tracks maritime security in the Persian Gulf, says a ship off the coast of Oman sank after an explosion this week. It says another ship, anchored off the coast of the United Arab Emirates, was seized by unauthorized personnel and taken to Iranian territorial waters on Thursday. Iran has not commented on these incidents, but Iranian Foreign Minister Abbas Araghchi said Friday, Iran is not to be blamed for the situation in the Strait of Hormuz. He said Iran is defending itself and that the strait is open to, quote, friendly countries. Nearly all oil tankers and commercial ships have been unable to transit the strait since March due to Iranian threats following the U.S.-Israeli war. Aya Batraoui, NPR News, Dubai.
14: It's been a week since Britain held municipal elections. That's when the UK's centre-left Labour Party suffered big losses. Now, some potential candidates have emerged to replace the unpopular Prime Minister. NPR's Fatima Al-Kassab has more from London.
16: Potential contenders include Starmer's former Health Secretary Wes Streeting, who resigned from Starmer's cabinet this week. Former Deputy Prime Minister Angela Rayner has also been widely mentioned. And then there's Andy Burnham, the popular Mayor of Manchester, nicknamed the King of the North. Burnham says he'll run in a special election to try and get a seat in Parliament. That's required for him to then potentially run for the party's leadership. Starmer has so far vowed to remain in office despite the sweeping election loss. Fatima Al-Kassab, NPR News, London.
14: A jury hearing the federal civil case against artificial intelligence company OpenAI and its CEO Sam Altman will start deliberating on Monday. The case was brought by billionaire Elon Musk. From member station KQED, Rachel Miro reports he helped launch OpenAI and now owns a rival company.
17: Elon Musk claims his former co-founder at OpenAI betrayed their nonprofit mission to enrich themselves. To win, his lawyers need the jury to doubt CEO Sam Altman's credibility. OpenAI's lawyers need the jury to doubt Musk's. Musk's attorney argued Altman and others failed to prioritize AI safety and allowed Microsoft's $13 billion investment to put the technology under the control of one company. OpenAI's attorney argued Musk was suing for revenge, not redress, saying, quote, Mr. Musk abandoned OpenAI for dead in 2018, and it was only after he left that the maker of ChatGPT became a stupendous success. For NPR News, I'm Rachel Miro.
14: This is NPR. Ukrainian officials have increased the death toll to 24 people from a Russian attack on an apartment building in the capital, Kyiv. Officials say that includes three children. The Ukrainian Air Force says the Russian attack on Thursday is Russia's biggest barrage of missiles and drones since the war started in 2022. A few months ago, community support groups in Minneapolis raised millions of dollars to help immigrants affected by the surge of federal immigration agents to Minnesota. After that ended in February, donations dried up. But NPR's Sergio Martinez-Beltran reports immigrants there are still in need.
18: In April, eviction filings in Minneapolis spiked 26% in comparison to April of last year. That's according to Homeline, a tenant advocacy group. Alexandria Guzman Gomez has been helping migrants with housing. She started a rent relief effort in Minneapolis in January that has paid over $1.5 million in rent. But as of lately, community members are not donating as much.
19: I think a lot of people are just burnt out. They're burnt out. They don't have the time. They also don't have the money anymore.
18: Food and gas have gotten pricier, and volunteers as well as donors have lives to return to. They hope others will step up. Sergio Martinez Beltran, NPR News, Minneapolis.
14: The National Weather Service is warning of the chance of severe thunderstorms today and tomorrow across parts of the Central Plains. The danger could include extremely large hail and more tornadoes. Some storms could persist through Sunday morning. I'm Corva Coleman, NPR News.
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0: On a Friday, this is Morning Edition from NPR News. I'm Michelle Martin in Washington, D.C.
1: And I'm Steve Inskeep in Beijing. President Trump has left here after about 43 hours in China.
2: This has been an incredible visit. I think a lot of good has come of it. We've made some fantastic trade deals, great for both countries.
0: Trump said this at the compound where China's President Xi Jinping lives and works, soon after Trump departed on Air Force One. He left questions about how real those deals actually are.
1: NPR senior political correspondent Tamara Keith is with us in Beijing, right next to me here. Hi, Tam.
3: Hello.
1: Glad to see you once again. You've reminded me of this saying in U.S.-China relations about the three Bs, beans, beef, Boeing, things America wants to sell to China, so will China buy?
3: Well, we haven't seen anything in writing yet, but administration officials and President Trump have been making the rounds doing interviews, and the picture is coming together. And yes, those three Bs are a big part of it. There's been some movement to allow U.S. beef producers to resume exports to China. And President Trump, in an interview with Sean Hannity on Fox News, said China would be buying lots of soybeans and Boeing aircraft.
4: One thing he agreed to today is going to order 200 jets. That's a big thing, Boeing's.
5: Boeing.
4: 200 big ones. That's a lot of jobs. That's a lot. Boeing wanted 150, he got 200. He said, I think it was a commitment. I mean, you know, sort of like a statement, but I think it was a commitment. It's a great thing. That's a lot of jobs.
3: I will note that equivocation there.
1: Yeah.
3: Even as the president was celebrating this deal, he didn't sound totally solid on it. China has made purchase commitments in the past only to fall short. The bigger picture here, though, is that a year ago, there was a raging and destructive trade war between the two nations. Last fall, Trump and Xi got together and brought things to something of a truce. And this visit further stabilizes that truce.
1: How did they talk about the war with Iran?
3: Both sides mentioned a discussion of the situation in the Middle East, though President Trump did go into more detail than the Chinese readout of the meeting. He said that he and President Xi had agreed that the Strait of Hormuz should be open for navigation and that Iran shouldn't be charging a toll. He said they also agreed that Iran should never have a nuclear weapon. But that wasn't really the question.
1: Sure.
3: And it doesn't appear that Trump has secured any commitments from China to help pressure Iran to reopen the strait or to agree to turn over its nuclear material as part of a peace agreement.
1: Tam, I know you watch policy statements on a trip like this, but you also watch the people, especially for these two leaders who have personally assumed so much power. So what stands out for you?
3: Well, today, President Xi hosted Trump for tea and lunch in a private compound where he lives, and they admired the roses together. This was special treatment that most visiting leaders don't get. And the thought I keep coming back to is just how much Trump has praised Xi personally, while Xi's remarks have stuck to the long-term relationship between the two nations. Here's a moment from that Hannity interview where Trump describes Xi as all business, no games.
4: If you went to Hollywood and you looked for a leader of China to play a role in a movie,
5: central casting.
4: He's central casting. You couldn't find a guy like him. Even his physical features, you know, he's tall, very tall. And especially for this country, because they tend to be a little bit shorter.
3: Central casting is the ultimate Trump compliment.
1: Tam, I like to think of you as central casting for White House correspondent, so it's good you're here.
3: Short for a White House correspondent.
1: No. Anyway, safe travels home.
3: Thank you.
1: Good to see you. NPR's Tamara Keith. People around the world who are watching this summit include Keo Jin. She is a Chinese economist and author of a book that was designed to explain China's modern economy. She's now based in London and joins us from there. Welcome back to the program.
6: Great to be with you, Steve.
1: Tamara there spoke of stabilizing a truce on trade. Is this truce close enough that the two countries can just do business for a while?
6: Yeah, it's to give some breathing room. It's tactical stabilization. The tone has shifted, manage the competition, improve the communication. And China's really leaning into Trump's transactional approach. So as we heard, buy more airplanes, soybeans, energy, you know, discussions around investment access for American banks and so forth.
1: You said Trump's transactional approach. What is President Xi's approach? What word would describe that?
6: Pragmatism in all dimensions. Well, I think what China really wants and to be understood is really respect, reciprocity, and realism. not mixing politics with trade and hopefully resuming a more normal trade investment relationship while being quite aware that technologically it's probably going to go in separate ways and parallel systems.
1: Katie, we've been traveling around a little bit the last few days and trying to get a sense of the economy, and we do get a sense of continued economic growth, of exports continuing to increase for China, also ordinary people struggling a little bit, mortgages and rents remaining rather high. How would you assess China's economy right now?
6: It is a paradox because there is a bifurcation between continued softness of the economy, very weak expectations, but coupled with extraordinary technological boom from pharma to quantum to AI to EVs to robotics and you name it. And the problem is that tech is going really well, but it just can't displace real estate as the main driver of growth and employment in China. That's why we're seeing both things happening at the same time.
1: Oh, because real estate is not doing so well, even if tech is doing really well.
6: Tech is a very small part of the economy, even if it's nationalistically, strategically, super important.
1: I'm curious if China's beginning to have the same debate that we have in the United States, the question about whether tech is going to replace my job, whether AI is going to replace human beings and make human beings less necessary. Are people anxious about that in China?
6: You know what? It's actually quite the opposite. We hear very seldom negative sentiment towards AI and new technology. And it's all about excitement and enthusiasm and what could be done next and how's the society going to adapt, what new jobs are going to be created. It's actually quite the opposite. You don't hear about concerns about humanity and job losses.
1: Let's talk about how the rest of the world views China's tech sector. There was major news in recent days because Meta acquired an AI firm in China and then was told by the Chinese government, nope, not going to do that. We're breaking up that merger. How much enthusiasm is there in the rest of the world for the Chinese tech sector? And what does it mean that the government doesn't seem that excited about it?
6: Well, you know, this is really interesting because I actually think of China-U.S. Technology as highly different approach. China is more diffusive about scale, about deployment, about adoptability, about low cost. And it's actually very useful for a lot of developing countries, even if politically, strategically, it is difficult to take that in Europe or in the United States. So while the Chinese companies understand that going to the U.S. is difficult, they are really very much ready to go overseas everywhere from the Middle East to Africa.
1: The United States, of course, regards China as a rival and in some ways as a threat. Of course, that's going to continue. But on an economic level, what opportunities do you see for Americans in the coming years in your country?
6: The very fact that the delegation consists of the top American businessmen traveling to China just signifies that the Chinese market is still very much important for top American enterprises. And if you just take finance, the lack of expertise in financial management and wealth and so forth really invites American companies, American banks, American insurance companies. And of course, you know, we have the Starbucks and the Nikes. China is the second largest economy. It will be still very important for America.
1: And remains and is getting to be a bigger consumer market despite all the barriers?
6: Absolutely. We can see it in the Chinese demand, Chinese consumption upgrading.
1: Kayu Jin, it's a pleasure talking with you again. Thanks so much.
6: Thanks, Steve.
0: The United Arab Emirates has been hit hard by the U.S.-Israeli war with Iran. According to official data from the region and the UAE's defense ministry, the small Gulf nation has seen more Iranian missiles and drones during the war than any other country, including Israel. That's pushed the Emirates into a closer alliance with Israel. As NPR's Aya Batraoui reports, that's something the UAE prefers to keep under the radar.
7: Israeli Prime Minister Benjamin Netanyahu made a headline-grabbing announcement this week. His office says he, quote, secretly visited the United Arab Emirates during the U.S.-Israeli war with Iran, resulting in a, quote, historic breakthrough in relations. It was the first publicly confirmed visit by Netanyahu to the UAE since the two countries established ties with the Abraham Accords in 2020. But within hours, the UAE released its own statement, saying the visit never happened. It said any claims to the contrary are unfounded. The quick rebuttal of a visit that Israeli journalists say likely happened on March 26, a month into the Iran war, highlights just how sensitive it is for an Arab state to host Netanyahu, who Israeli media say likely leaked this statement to boost his popularity ahead of the country's elections this year. His far-right government is viewed across the region as extremist and destabilizing. And Netanyahu is wanted by the International Criminal Court for war crimes in Gaza, allegations he denies. Still, during the war, the UAE looked to Israel to boost its defenses as it took a more hawkish stance toward Iran. Here's U.S. Ambassador to Israel Mike Huckabee speaking in Tel Aviv this week.
8: Israel just sent them Iron Dome batteries and personnel to help operate them. How come? Because there's an extraordinary relationship between the UAE and Israel based on the Abraham Accords.
7: But the UAE also denies there were ever Israeli troops in the country. It prefers to keep its security ties with Israel quiet. That's in part because also watching is Iran.
9: By now, it ought to be clear that Iran is unbreakable and only emerges stronger and more united when under pressure.
7: That was Iran's Foreign Minister Abbas Araghchi speaking at a summit of BRICS countries in India this week. He also had a warning for the UAE.
10: و نهایتاً هم توصیه کردم به نماینده امارات که اسرائیل رژیم صهیونیستی.
7: He told Iranian media at the summit that even U.S. bases in the region weren't spared in this war. He said the U.S. and Israel will not bring the UAE security, that only a change in Abu Dhabi's policy can. Aya Botrawi, NPR News, Dubai.

0: On the next Fresh Air, we remember Pulitzer Prize-winning journalist Philip Caputo. He wrote the acclaimed 1977 memoir, A Rumor of War, about leading a Marine platoon in the Vietnam War. And we listen to our 1985 interview with Sir David Attenborough. He made the popular Life on Earth nature documentaries and more. He turned 100 this month. 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
2: This is Morning Edition from NPR News. I'm Michelle Martin.
3: And I'm Steve Inskeep. Each time we've visited China in recent years, we've checked in with a Chinese scholar named Da Wei. He's at Tsinghua University, which is a school founded with American support back in 1911. Da Wei's area of study is the United States, which he often visits. He teaches classes on America to students who sometimes include Americans. We talked this week to get his Chinese perspective on U.S.-China presidential summits. He divides them into three eras. The first began when President Richard Nixon visited Beijing.
4: I mean, China-U.S. was in the 1970s, we were in the Cold War, so we together coping with the threat from Soviet Union. So you can read those, you know, anti-hegemony expression in the communique in 1970s.
3: Against Soviet hegemony.
4: Soviet. Yeah,
3: it's,
4: exactly.
3: It's not that the U.S. and China were allies, for a minute they were on the same side.
4: It was not because we like each other or we are like each other. It's because we have common threat.
3: So that's the first section.
4: The second section was after particularly from the early or mid-90s, during the Clinton administration. We step into a time now we call it neoliberal globalization or hyper-globalization. So the tariff should be low, the non-tariff barrier should be low, and we should encourage capital, technology, personnel, information to flow freely worldwide. So in that context, China-U.S. was the largest developing country and the largest developed country. The two countries become very supplementary to each other, and we were very interdependent.
3: You're weaving your fingers together to show
4: exactly.
3: how they're...
4: Yeah, exactly. And actually, it was not true that at that time everything was okay. We have a lot of problems during the 1990s and the first decade of this century, I mean, between China and the U.S., but we have so-called the balance towards the economic relations. So that's 1990s and 2000s. But now I think that end probably, if you ask me to draw a line, it's hard to draw a line, clear line, but I will say maybe 2017.
3: About the time President Trump came last time to China.
4: Yeah, exactly. But at that time, we compare the visit, President Trump's visit in 2017, I will say that we were still at the end of the era of globalization 9 years ago. So China and the U.S. complain a lot to each other. And the U.S. complain that the U.S. does not have a leveled play field. China also complained to the U.S. that why you always try to interfere my reform, my policy. I have my own speed. I have my own pace. I will control that. So, at that time, we have a lot of dissatisfaction towards each other. But that was a happy pain of the globalization, I will say.
3: A happy pain is you said.
4: Yeah, yeah,
3: so
4: yeah.
3: There's happiness from prosperity, but pain because people can see this going a little wrong.
4: Yeah, yeah, yeah. But then from 2018, I think now we had a strategic competition. And after 9 years, 8 years, I gradually realized that we are in a new order. It's not a globalization time. Now, we don't have a clear definition. How should we define today's order? But I will say it's basically a nationalist era. Mm-hmm. The U.S. want to bring back the manufacturing jobs to the U.S. and want to build a wall to prevent the illegal immigrants, visible, invisible walls. And China have very similar goal. Our goal is national rejuvenation. So these two goals, you know, ironically, very, very similar. National rejuvenation, actually, it's make China great again. Make America great again is American rejuvenation. Right? So we have very similar goal.
3: How much of this is substance as opposed to style? The United States and China have had all these disagreements, and yet they continue doing hundreds of billions of dollars of business with each other every year.
4: That's true. You know, this connectivity, I think, is still there. What disappeared is the assumption behind this, beneath this. I mean, in the past, you believe that you can unconditionally be interdependent with other countries. So that was the assumption in the 1990s. And we believe economic growth is the highest or the priority, top priority of all the governments.
3: Mm-hmm.
4: We want to improve the social welfare, make people rich. But today, I think all major countries have more complicated goals. Of course, we still want economic growth, but, you know, people think of jobs in the United States. We are thinking the divide of different social class. And in China, we think a lot about our industrial safety. Can you control your own supply chain? We also think a lot about the environment. So I think it is true that we have bid the farewell to the old hyper-globalization. And we are moving to a more complicated and also more secured economy of the world.
3: The idea of nationalism, as you describe it, I suppose, is to make your country more independent. And in that way, if it's correct, more secure. But let me ask about the flip side. Are there ways that each country feels more isolated to you?
4: Definitely. To be honest, I, as someone who grew up in, you know, 1990s, 80s, 90s, I miss that time. But the problem is once this process start, all we can say, so long as one country, one major player start that process, we cannot stop it. So it's like, you know, if one country started the process of securitization, other country feels that if I don't securitize my economic relations, I will suffer.
3: Mm.
4: So then they followed. So this is tragic, but it's already happened. So I think all the country feel more isolated, as you said. I totally agree. It's not a very enjoyable experience, but this is a reality. So I always tell my colleagues here, we should not be too nostalgic to the old time. Yeah, we all miss that, definitely. But it's useless to be nostalgic. You need to face the reality. Today we are facing this world. Then we need to spend more time on how to manage this more chaotic, isolated, fragmented world. I think this is the goal.
3: Da Wei, it's always a pleasure to see you. Thank you so much.
4: Thank you.
3: He's a scholar of the United States at Tsinghua University here in Beijing. This is NPR News.
5: Some 50,000 American troops are currently deployed across the Middle East. And behind each troop is a group of loved ones anxiously awaiting their return.
6: I want to ask him, are you okay? But then he'll shut down. So I have to say something like, not much longer, baby.
5: I'm Elsa Chang, here from a military family in Los Angeles, on the next All Things Considered from NPR News.

0: Live from NPR News in Washington, I'm Dave Mattingly. President Trump says he hasn't yet decided whether to move forward with a major sale of arms to Taiwan. The president was speaking to reporters aboard Air Force One en route to the U.S. following his summit with China's President Xi Jinping. China opposes the deal. The foreign ministry in Beijing says Xi warned Trump during their talks that Taiwan is the most important issue between the two countries and if not handled well could lead to conflicts. South Carolina's governor is calling state lawmakers back into special session. He wants them to take another look at changing the state's congressional map, as Gavin Jackson with South Carolina Public Radio reports.
1: On Tuesday, the Republican-controlled state Senate fell narrowly short of the two-thirds support needed to extend a legislative session already underway and take up redistricting. Now, Republican Governor McMaster, who was an early supporter of Trump's in 2016, has called lawmakers back to start a new session, which could flip the state's sole Democratic majority district, represented by Congressman Jim Clyburn, to a Republican majority. Absentee ballots are already being cast in primaries, and in-person early voting is set to begin May 26. A deadline lawmakers are also using for a new map and legislation to delay the voting. It's unclear what this will mean for ballots that have already been cast. For NPR News, I'm Gavin Jackson in Columbia, South Carolina.
0: This is NPR News from Washington. In Florida, the state's new congressional map goes before a state judge today. Opponents are suing, arguing the redrawn map violates the state constitution's ban on partisan redistricting. Republicans control 20 of the state's 28 House seats. Florida Governor Ron DeSantis hopes the new map will help the GOP flip several seats controlled by Democrats in the November midterm elections. Researchers say they've discovered a new dinosaur species in Thailand. NPR's James Dubek says it's the largest dinosaur ever found in Southeast Asia.
2: The dinosaur would have been about 90 feet long and weighed about 30 tons. It was a sauropod, a type of dinosaur that eats plants and has a long neck and tail. The researchers call it Nagatitan, named after a mythical serpent creature that's worshipped in Southeast Asia. Nagatitan lived between 100 to 120 million years ago. It gives clues about how dinosaurs got even bigger later on. Here's researcher Titiwut Setapaniksakul.
3: Nagatitan essentially represents that kind of on-ramp towards that kind of supersizing.
2: It is the 14th named dinosaur discovered in Thailand, and experts are excited about the expanding fossil record from the region. James Dubek, NPR News.
0: Wall Street is coming off record-high closes for the S&P and the NASDAQ. I'm Dave Mattingly in Washington.

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1: It's Morning Edition from NPR News. I'm Steve Inskeep in Beijing.
2: And I'm Michelle Martin in Washington, D.C. Good morning. We've been hearing regularly from members of the House Problem Solvers Caucus. That's a bipartisan group in Congress, evenly divided between Republicans and Democrats, that tries to make policy out of positions they think most Americans share. I spoke on Capitol Hill yesterday with the co-chairs of the caucus, Democrat Tom Suozzi of New York and Republican Brian Fitzpatrick of Pennsylvania. This was right before they voted on another Iran War Powers resolution, which narrowly failed. I asked them about their constituents' biggest concerns, and I started with Representative Fitzpatrick.
3: Same thing I've been hearing for many, many years now, which is affordability. Half the people in this country live paycheck to paycheck. There's a lot of stresses on their budgets. Those stresses are only getting worse, not better, and they're looking for relief.
2: The Problem Solvers Caucus released a framework back in February to address drivers of the affordability problem. So it's not like there's a dearth of ideas out here. So how are you explaining to your constituents the lack of action on any of these issues?
4: I don't think anything's getting done. As a matter of fact, we had a meeting just today. Okay. We've decided we have to clear the decks. And the big focus has got to be this whole issue of gerrymandering and redistricting.
2: Interesting.
4: Because what's happening is when things are so partisan, so divided, you don't get things done. And the more we create these safe seats, the more people just pander to their base because they just have to worry about winning a primary as opposed to winning a general. The plan is we're actually setting up a working group on this. We need to get Democrats and Republicans in our group. We got about 8 people who volunteered who are affected by this, actually, and some who are not even affected but want to address the issue. Even though we have so many issues going on right now, this technical type insider issue, gerrymandering and redistricting, will kill our country.
2: Is the idea here to what? Intervene in this redistricting race or what is it?
4: It's to set up independent redistricting commissions, to let independents vote in primaries, not have primaries be closed, and to look at other solutions that have been done in the laboratories of democracy, the states, which have worked to try and create more competitive seats.
3: So here's the challenge we have to overcome. Constitutionally, states are given jurisdiction, sole jurisdiction over the time, place, and manner of elections. Mm-hmm. The only jurisdictional hook we have is funding. So we can tie certain funding streams to certain reforms being enacted. So that's what we need to do. It is incredibly corrosive to our democracy to have states and or regions of this country that might be 60-40, 55-45 in terms of registration, but are 90-10 in House representation. That doesn't work.
2: I am just trying to understand how you persuade your colleagues, the same Democrats, the same Republicans at the state level who've been redrawing these maps to advantage their own party.
4: We need to actually withhold money from them unless they do it. That's
2: but why would they do it given that some of this started, and I understand you don't want to play the blame game, but this started at the behest of President Trump, who specifically asked Texas to redraw their maps. They did so, and other states followed, and other states are retaliating, and here we are.
4: I think that we have to appeal to people's better angels of their nature that this is just destroying our country. I think that most people in our nation are sick and tired of this because politicians in safe seats do not listen to the people. You know, I'm in a seat that Donald Trump won. I'm a Democrat.
2: Yeah.
4: Brian is in a seat that Kamala Harris won. He's a Republican. We have to listen to the people. And that's good for America that I'm listening to what's going on.
2: Can I ask you a sensitive question, Mr. Fitzpatrick? I'm aiming this at you as a retired FBI agent. We are told anecdotally that another driver here is fear of violence, fear of political violence. Is that true? That members of Congress, they feel that some of their behavior is actually being dictated by the fear of violence?
3: Well, there certainly is a fear of violence. I don't think that's anything new. I do think it's gotten worse as of late because with the expanded use of social media and connectivity of these various groups, people tend to act out more than they have in the past. So that's always been a risk. Mm. Is that affecting people's behavior? Mm. I mean, I can't say that. you know, it's always in the back of people's minds.
4: And, you know, again, I want to go back to, you know, the rise of violence is mm-hmm. happening because of this division and this us versus them and everybody attacking each other mm-hmm. all the time. You know, we've always had bad actors in the world, but it's been fomented because of people pandering to their base, social media rewarding extremism, cable news promoting extreme voices on both sides, and quite frankly, back to the same topic of gerrymandering, is making it worse. And it leads directly to political violence.
2: Tom Suozzi, Democrat from New York. Brian Fitzpatrick, Republican from Pennsylvania, co-chairs of the Problem Solvers Caucus. Thanks for talking to us once again.
3: Thank you.
4: Thank you.
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1: Air tunnels.
2: The area where we're standing right now, Burnham says, is an urban heat island, which gets hotter than the surrounding area due to the presence of heat-absorbing materials like asphalt and concrete. Adding greenery can bring down the temperature. Burnham gets to work, planting the mountain mint and watering the garden. The tiny plot contains golden alexander, phlox, and columbine, among other plants that will bloom throughout the year. Tarnay says she's amazed what you can invite into a small space like this.
1: This is basically just a hopper median on the way to the liquor store for many people. But in this little box, there's so much life that's starting to go on. And we take up so much space in the urban environment, we humans. So why not give over a little spot to the plants and the birds and the bugs and share our environment with them?
2: Kate Brown is an environmental historian at MIT and the author of Tiny Gardens Everywhere. She says many cities have become hotspots for biodiversity.
3: Mostly because these tiny green spaces dotted throughout an urban and suburban territory offer refuge for all kinds of birds and animals and insects that they don't get in the countryside, which is continually being bombed by things like insecticides and pesticides.
2: Back in D.C., Burnham says there's so much that feels out of his control to change the way the world is.
4: Can't we create a little bit of joy in our own neighborhood here? That's the idea.
2: Julie Deppenbrock, NPR News, Washington.
5: This is NPR News.
6: I'm Dr. Anthony Lizerwitz, and this is Climate Connections. Heated greenhouses let farmers grow some crops year-round, even in cold climates. But oftentimes, the heat comes from burning propane, which is expensive and warms the climate. Tim Clymer, co-owner of Threefold Farm in Pennsylvania, says he'll sometimes drive by a commercial greenhouse.
7: See the exhaust coming out there, and I know how much fuel they're burning through.
6: So he built what he calls a climate battery greenhouse instead. On warm, sunny days when the greenhouse naturally heats up, fans blow warm air into a network of underground tubes that heat the soil around them. Then, when it's cold, the system works in reverse. Fans draw the heat out of the earth and back into the greenhouse.
7: We're using the soil as a big thermal battery. So regular batteries store electrical energy. We're storing heat energy in the soil.
6: Clymer built his greenhouse 9 years ago and uses it to grow figs, Meyer lemons, Satsuma mandarins, and other citrus fruits. He also started a company that sells greenhouse design plans and consults with other farmers to share what he's learned, so more farmers can invest in this approach for heating greenhouses without heating the climate.
8: Climate Connections is produced by the Yale Center for Environmental Communication. 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
1: 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I'm Steve Inskeep.
2: And I'm Michelle Martin. Good morning. Our Planet Money team has been reporting a series on the inner workings of the publishing industry and the publication of Planet Money's first book. And as Alexi Horowitz-Ghazi tells us, every book in a store went through a lot to get there.
3: Like sea turtle hatchlings trying to reach the sea, most books never make it onto a bookshelf near you. Because even if a book idea gets turned into a proposal, then sold to a publisher and actually edited and manufactured, it still has to make it past a final trial. The book buyers at stores around the country.
4: I am the last gatekeeper because I decide whether we're even going to have it in the store or not.
3: Fisher Nash is the book buyer at Carmichael's Independent Bookstore in Louisville, Kentucky. And the challenge Fisher faces is essentially a real estate puzzle. Carmichael's is just about 1,800 square feet, and they can only stock a fraction of the tens of thousands of books on offer from publishers every season.
4: I try to give each title 30 seconds or less, which doesn't sound like a lot, but that 30 seconds is a very rich moment.
3: For every book, Fisher is scanning information about the author. Are they famous? Do they live nearby? Has the store sold copies of their previous books or any similar titles? If Fisher does decide to order the book, they then have to decide on how many copies.
4: Am I going to bring in one? Because it's important to be represented on the shelf, but it's not necessarily going to fly off the shelf.
3: Or should Fisher up the ante and order two copies?
4: So you'll notice when you look at the spines, people are more likely to be like, oh, they've got more copies of that. I wonder what that is.
3: Finally, Fisher has to decide where in the bookstore that new title should live. Publishers offer a suggestion for that called the book's BISAC code.
4: BISAC stands for Book Industry Standards and Communications.
3: For the Planet Money book, for example, Norton, the publisher of the book, assigned the code of business/economics. But Fisher thinks for this book, tucking it into that corner of the store might miss impulse buying NPR listeners. So Fisher slots it in general new nonfiction. With every order and shelving choice, Fisher is making a kind of bet, investing the store's capital in real estate. But risk in the publishing industry is largely taken on by the publishers, because booksellers like Fisher can return unsold books for credit. Stephen Pace is the director of trade sales at Norton, which, by the way, is a financial supporter of NPR, like several other publishers. Pace explains that publishers are also making bets with how many copies of a book they decide to print. But when a book doesn't sell well, they often have to figure out how to recoup their costs. For that, they could remainder the books, meaning sell them off at a huge discount to resellers.
5: So trying to sort of like minimize your losses.
6: Yeah, it's an auction, if you will, kind of a fire sale auction.
3: Remainders are often marked in some way so they don't re-enter the regular market. So they might have a black Sharpie mark on the side or a hole punched out of the barcode. Some other publishers, Stephen explains, will even pulp some of their unsold inventory, running the books through an industrial shredding machine.
6: Just a giant conveyor belt, you know, it takes something that took years and, you know, like a wood chipper in 15 seconds, there's just no sign of anything at all that remains. And it's soul crushing.
3: So every time we see a bookstore shelf, what we're really seeing is a series of calculated bets that, taken collectively, shape which books survive and thrive and maybe even shape our culture and which ones face the maw of the pulping pit. Alexi Horowitz-Ghazi, NPR News.
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0: This is Morning Edition from NPR News. I'm Michelle Martin.
1: And I'm Steve Inskeep in Beijing. For a summit here in China, President Trump brought the CEOs of trillion-dollar companies. This week, we had a look at the economy from a slightly lower altitude at the SEG electronics market in the city of Shenzhen. This market is in a giant building, floor after floor of booths where buyers can find parts for about everything. We went up the escalators with Akwa Zhang, who's one of the sellers.
2: I don't even understand what I'm looking at half the time. There's so many products here.
3: It can be confusing. That's why you need to spend a lot of time, actually, to understand.
1: You can buy a circuit board or computer memory. You can buy cameras or components for cameras, calculators, hair dryers, tiny electric motors, drones. And at the top of each escalator to each floor was another escalator.
2: Oh, my. We can look here at it just going up and up and up.
1: We interviewed several vendors who were conduits for the global economy. They receive goods manufactured in China. Buyers come here to source goods, as they put it. Several sellers said they don't really know where their products go, just that the buyers are of different races. During our visit on Monday, many also didn't know that the presidential summit was about to happen. They were focused on work. But we met one person who knew.
2: What'd you say your name was?
4: Jerry.
2: Jerry?
4: Jerry. Tom and Jerry.
2: Tom and Jerry.
1: Jerry Zhang says U.S. policy has affected his business.
2: What do you think about President Trump?
5: Honestly?
2: Sure.
5: Maybe the policy is not so nice, you know.
1: Jerry stood behind a case filled with the innards for an elevator or a smart appliance. His booth was filled with so many cardboard boxes that he hardly had room for himself. He came here after quitting his job as an engineer for Foxconn, the giant manufacturer of iPhones.
5: I used to be working there. Then I quit my job, do my own business.
2: Are you glad you did that?
5: Yeah, because it's happy to talk with others. I can come here. It's more free, you know, freedom.
2: Yeah. How do you feel about the economy right now?
5: I think not good. I think not good.
2: Why is that?
5: Big pressure for young people, you know, because of the war between U.S. and China, I think.
1: He says the U.S. pressured some global companies to move factory jobs out of Shenzhen to South or Southeast Asia.
5: The policy, U.S. pushed them, move the production from China to Vietnam, India, something.
2: And that's hurting young people?
5: Yeah, it's not easy to get a good job than before.
1: In thinking about the presidential summit, Jerry Zhang expressed a hope for fewer limits on U.S. technology.
5: We cannot buy things from, something from American before, you know, especially for some components, and the tax increased so much.
2: So there's tariffs, and also the U.S. export controls that forbid something.
5: Yeah, because some components we cannot buy it anymore. You know?
1: Jerry Zhang described his day. He often works 12 hours. He does know where his products go because he stays up late to field calls from South America. He's a tiny part of the global economy, and he'd like for it to work just a little more efficiently so he can pay his mortgage.
0: Real estate industry data show it's becoming more common for at least three generations to live together. NPR's Stephen Basaha reports that's also changing the houses they live in.
6: Two big reasons to share one roof: sharing the mortgage and sharing child care. Andrea Wolverton tried doing both on her own in 2023 after she separated from her husband.
7: It was hard to, you know, pay all the bills, pay my mortgage, all those things, and be able to just feel like I could be present for my kid and everything.
6: Wolverton was working 12-hour shifts as a nurse. So she moved into her parents' home in the Portland suburbs with her then 3-year-old son, Theo.
7: My parents, for all intents and purposes, acted as his second parents.
6: They handled bedtime, preschool drop-off, pickup, and also cooked. Wolverton paid rent, which helped speed up her parents' retirement timeline.
7: This makes so much sense. Why don't more people do it?
6: The thing is, more people are doing it, according to new data from Realtor.com. Just looking at owner-occupied homes, 4 million of those homes had at least a parent, a kid, and a grandparent under one roof in 2024.
8: We see that there are more multi-generational households in the U.S.
6: Hannah Jones is a senior economic research analyst at Realtor.com.
8: And also we see that multi-generational listings are becoming more popular.
6: And that's what's new here. The idea of cramming multiple generations into one house has always been a thing and still is. But now there are more of these houses built to fit more people with more privacy. Listings for these properties get about 14% more page views than the typical home. These listings are also most common in Western states.
8: Especially high in the coast in general, but especially in California. So, you know, where housing costs are really high.
6: Now, housing prices are high just about everywhere. The median sales price for a home these days is about $400,000, more than the typical household can afford. So some families are still cramming into homes without the extra privacy.
8: More families are choosing to do this, not in the luxury additional dwelling unit way, but in the way of just having more members in the household.
6: But if you can afford one of these specially designed homes, what do you get?
4: We like to refer to it as a home within a home.
6: Jeremy Parnes is a regional president at Lennar, one of the country's largest home builders. He says that second home, hidden in the first one, often comes with its own private entrance, living room, kitchenette.
4: As well as a washer and dryer.
6: These features cost home builders more to add, and home buyers are willing to pay more to get them. Realtor.com found these homes sell for about 22% more per square foot. They get even pricier in the South and Midwest, where there just aren't as many of these homes compared to the West Coast. Parnes says even if these homes are more expensive, there are generally more people sharing the mortgage, which makes it more affordable for everyone.
4: I like to say two homes, one payment. That's the way to think about it. Two homes and one payment.
6: Andrea Wolverton slept in a private studio her parents finished above the garage before she moved back in. And a few months ago, Wolverton was able to make another big move.
7: So I moved out of my parents and me and my son and my partner moved in together, which has been amazing.
6: She's renting, and when she does eventually buy, she wants enough room for her parents to be able to live with her.
7: Extra space for somebody else to be here would be huge.
6: Just like her parents welcomed her back into their home, Wolverton says she'd be happy for her parents to live in hers. Stephen Masaha, NPR News.
0: 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I'm Michelle Martin.
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0: Here's your forecast from the National Weather Service. It's going to be sunny and breezy today along the San Francisco Bay shoreline. The forecast high for San Francisco is 70. Oakland should reach a high of 77. In San Jose, expect a high of 78. And the forecast high for Sacramento this afternoon is 90 degrees. I'm Michelle Hennigan. Sandy Althaus is here for the day shift, and this is KQED San Francisco and KQEI North Highland Sacramento. It's 5 o'clock.
1: Good morning. The Supreme Court decided not to restrict access to abortion medication as a lawsuit plays out. Doctors may prescribe mifepristone by phone or video, and it can be sent in the mail. It's Morning Edition from NPR News. The UK Prime Minister's party controls Parliament for up to 3 more years. Why does some in his party want him out now? I'm Michelle Martin in Washington, D.C.
2: And I'm Steve Inskeep in Beijing, where two presidents just concluded a summit. Presidents Trump and Xi visited the Temple of Heaven yesterday, so we went today and found a story about architecture and power. Both presidents have opinions about buildings. It's Friday, May 15th. This day in 1967, the Supreme Court ruled that minors have the same criminal due process rights as adults. The news is next.
3: Live from NPR News in Washington, I'm Korva Coleman. President Trump is flying back to the U.S. from China. He wrapped up his state visit there today with a final meeting with President Xi. White House officials say there is some movement within China to allow American beef producers to start selling their products to China again. NPR's Tamara Keith says Trump claims China is going to buy more Boeing aircraft and American soybeans.
4: China has made purchase commitments in the past only to fall short. The bigger picture here, though, is that a year ago, there was a raging and destructive trade war between the two nations. Last fall, Trump and Xi got together and brought things to something of a truce, and this visit further stabilizes that.
3: NPR's Tamara Keith in Beijing. No specific details of any potential sales have been announced, so the size of any Chinese purchases of U.S. soybeans or beef is not known. The director of the CIA has wrapped up a visit to Havana. He talked about intelligence cooperation between the U.S. and Cuba. NPR's Ada Peralta says the talks were underscored by elevated tension between the two countries.
5: In a statement, the Cuban government says CIA Director John Ratcliffe flew to Havana with a delegation to meet with his counterpart at the Ministry of the Interior. As part of the political dialogue, the Cuban government says it demonstrated that Cuba poses no threat to the United States. It insists Cuba does not have any, quote, foreign military or intelligence bases on its territory, and it has never supported any hostile activity against the U.S. The visit comes as the situation on the island becomes critical. Protesters took to the street across Havana on Wednesday night, and Cuba's energy minister says they have run out of fuel, meaning blackouts are likely to continue across the country. Ada Peralta, NPR News, Mexico City.
3: Gun rights groups in the U.S. say they're more optimistic about their chances to overturn regional bans on AR-15 rifles. They note that the Justice Department has taken up that cause. NPR's Martin Costi reports the Justice Department is now framing this matter as a civil rights issue.
6: Groups like Gun Owners of America have welcomed the DOJ's recent creation of a Second Amendment section inside its Civil Rights Division, which is now suing the city of Denver for restricting access to firearms such as AR-15s. On the gun control side, Adam Skaggs of Giffords Law Center says the DOJ may boost efforts to roll back such restrictions.
7: The resources and the credibility, to the extent DOJ is retaining credibility, of the government are significant.
6: The Supreme Court has not yet agreed to review the legality of local bans on semi-automatic rifles, but a few cases are reportedly under consideration. Martin Costi, NPR News.
3: On Wall Street, in pre-market trading, Dow futures are lower. Dow futures are down more than 300 points. This is NPR. President Trump told Fox News that Iran needs to pick between making a deal with the U.S. or, quote, get annihilated. Oil prices have been rising on this news. The benchmark Brent crude is trading at $108 a barrel. That is significantly higher than before the war started. The motoring club, AAA, says the average cost nationally of a gallon of regular gas is now $4.53. That's more than $1.50 higher than before the war started. Schools across the U.S. are waiting for new federal nutrition standards that could change how they prepare food for students. The Agriculture Department is updating its rules based on the Trump administration's new national dietary guidelines. NPR's Joe Hernandez explains.
8: Those guidelines announced by Health Secretary Robert F. Kennedy Jr. and other top Trump officials urge Americans to avoid highly processed foods and prioritize protein at every meal. Yet school cafeterias often rely on pre-made food to feed students, and protein is usually a district's most expensive ingredient. School nutrition directors say the new standards will have to account for the fact that many districts are already working with tight budgets. The USDA has not yet released the new standards, and when they do, they'll be subject to a public comment period. The National School Lunch Program fed some 30 million children last year. Joe Hernandez, NPR News.
3: Weather forecasters say critical fire weather is a big concern today in the upper plains, upper Midwest, and southern high plains. Conditions are so dry and winds so gusty, wildfires could start easily. It's NPR.
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0: 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I'm Steve Inskeep in Beijing.
1: And I'm Michelle Martin in Washington, D.C. Good morning. Doctors are still allowed to prescribe the abortion pill mifepristone over the phone and through video visits, and patients can still receive it through the mail or at a local pharmacy.
0: That's because the Supreme Court kept the status quo in place in a case that is challenging doctors' ability to prescribe the drug remotely. The court gave itself a Thursday deadline to decide what to do.
1: And NPR's Selena Simmons-Duffin is here to tell us more about this. Good morning, Selena.
2: Good morning, Michelle.
1: So it was kind of one of those heart-pounding days yesterday, kind of watching the court. What did the court do eventually?
2: Yeah, so they set themselves a 5 p.m. Eastern deadline, went right past that deadline, and then finally issued an unsigned order at 5:30 p.m. Eastern. So a nail-biting couple of minutes there. But what they did is that they granted an emergency request from two drug makers to put a hold on an appeals court order that would have put new restrictions on access to mifepristone. Specifically, it would have required patients to go in person to a clinic or a doctor's office to receive the medication. So the justices have issued a stay pending appeal in the case, so telemedicine access can continue as it has been while this case plays out in the lower courts.
1: And Selena, you've been reporting that telemedicine has become a key way that people have been getting abortions. Is that right?
2: That's right. Since the Supreme Court overturned Roe v. Wade nearly 4 years ago, telemedicine abortion has grown and grown, and it now accounts for a quarter of all abortions in the country. Some of those abortions are happening in states with bans, but residents of states where abortion is legal are also making use of the flexibility of telemedicine to access abortion. I've talked to people who live in remote parts of California, in Georgia, in Louisiana, who all use telemedicine abortion and were grateful they had that option. On a broader scale, telemedicine access is a big part of the reason why the overall number of abortions hasn't gone down at all, despite the state bans. Mifepristone has been found to be safe by the FDA, which says 7.5 million patients have used it since it was approved in 2000. Doctors say the in-person requirement is not medically necessary. Major medical groups all asked the Supreme Court to allow telemedicine abortion to continue, which is ultimately what they did for now.
1: So the FDA is the named defendant here, but I understand that they didn't actually file a brief to the Supreme Court.
2: Yeah, that's right. The FDA's position in the lower courts has been that the case should be put on ice. The agency says it's conducting a new review of the safety of mifepristone, which was prompted by Republican lawmakers and governors putting pressure on the FDA. And its attorneys were saying, let's do that review first. But the Fifth Circuit Court of Appeals, which was the appeals court in this case, did not go along with that plan. And the FDA didn't respond to the appeals court ruling. And it also didn't respond to the justice's request. And that's striking because a key part of this case is about the power of the agency itself. And former FDA leaders, including some who served under Republican presidents and the trade group for drug makers, asked the Supreme Court to keep mifepristone available over telemedicine, saying that it relies on a stable and predictable process for FDA to regulate medications in the U.S.
1: Selena, was the decision unanimous?
2: No, there were two public dissents from Justices Samuel Alito and Clarence Thomas, and they were pretty pointed. Alito called the decision of his fellow justices unreasoned and remarkable, and Clarence Thomas called the work of the two drug makers a, quote, criminal enterprise.
1: Okay, so what is next for this case?
2: It's going back to the lower courts, and FDA's leadership is also in flux as of this week, which could also affect mifepristone, so this is not the end, and whatever happens next, we will be following it.
1: That is NPR's Selena Simmons-Duffin. Selena, thank you.
2: You're welcome.
1: We're going to talk more about this with Michelle Goodwin. She is a professor of constitutional law and global health policy at Georgetown University. Professor Goodwin, good morning. Thanks for joining us.
3: Good morning. Thank you, Michelle.
1: Why do you think the Supreme Court kicked this particular can down the road by keeping telemedicine access to mifepristone while the case plays out?
3: Well, there are strong interest here, including amongst the manufacturers, that this is a product that is kept on the marketplace. There are some that say this is because there are political interests that have been articulated about the midterm and real concern that if there were a different kind of ruling, it might intensify the Democratic ability to win midterm elections. The Supreme Court's not a political arm of government, but many are saying that it's acting very much like a political arm of government.
1: Is that a cynical take, or do you think that there's a merit to it?
3: That is a very good question. I would say that 10 years ago, there would be judges and constitutional law professors that would say that is cynical, stay away from it. But these days, there are judges, including Republican-appointed judges, that are saying you cannot ignore that the Supreme Court is very much looking like a politically motivated arm of government. And that's unfortunate, the substance behind it.
1: Wow. So let me just, you know, we just heard from Selena that the FDA did not file any legal brief with the Supreme Court. Is that unusual? And does that tell us something about the agency's legal position or strategy?
3: That is highly unusual, very much unusual, but we've seen things that are unusual. The FDA commissioner, Marty Markery, his hand has been pushed into resignation. That's suggested because anti-abortion organizations are saying they're dissatisfied with the FDA and its slow move. One would have anticipated that the FDA would have responded to the Supreme Court to brief in this case, and the FDA did not. And I think that's also reflective of these political times and Donald Trump articulating that the midterms are very important. And in 2022, after the Dobbs decision, we saw that there wasn't the red wave, but Democrats took seats.
1: So I'm going to go to those dissents that Selena told us about. Justices Alito and Clarence Thomas used some really striking language. I'll take those separately. First of all, Justice Alito said it was remarkable for the court to issue an order without explaining the reasons why. Is it?
3: Well, it's not. Justice Alito himself has done so. There have been shadow docket cases and emergency docket cases where the Supreme Court has taken on very significant issues and has issued orders without actually even signing it, so that you don't even know which justices decided and in which way was there any discontent. And so it's actually not unusual. And it's a bit ironic coming from Justice Alito, considering that he's the author and the Dobbs decision, which overturned Roe v. Wade, which had nearly a 50-year precedent and not based on health or science reasons.
1: Mm-hmm. And he called the mailing of mifepristone to patients in states with abortion restrictions a scheme to undermine the Dobbs decision. I don't know what to make of that.
3: Well, that also is a bit ironic. Steve Vladeck noted, and one could say that this is just very mindful of a law professor, but a footnote where there's a typo, where instead of Alliance for a Hippocratic Oath, it's Alliance for a Hippocratic, as in a hypocrite, oath from Justice Alito's dissent. And so there are some that are saying, well, this is really a bunch of hyperbole. This is hypocritical coming from Justice Alito, considering the Dobbs decision itself and how that uprooted what had been a constitutionally protected right for people who want to have abortions.
1: So let's go to Justice Thomas. He said shipping abortion medication is, quote, a criminal enterprise. Or he said that these companies are engaging in a criminal enterprise. And he cited the Comstock Act. We only have about a minute left here, but what do you make of that?
3: Well, it's pretty shocking, and what we see is the revival of what has been a law that has been dormant, a law that's at, you know, products that are crude and lascivious cannot be sent in the mail. That included at one point medical school books because it had nude photos in it. You know, and there's a bit of cynicism there too, really, if we go back and look at Comstock, because you could send photos of lynched naked bodies through the mail while you couldn't naked pictures in a medical book.
1: So are things more or less confusing today?
3: I think that there is clarity that people have because of the news coverage that mifepristone can be shipped in the mail. But I do think that it's overall confusing since the Dobbs decision itself. It's created a bit of chaos across the country, really quite dangerously for people's health.
1: That's Michelle Goodwin, a professor of constitutional law and global health policy at Georgetown University. Professor, thank you.
3: Thank you.
1: The Trump administration has pledged $1.8 billion for the United Nations humanitarian aid efforts. It is the second round of funding since the U.S. gave $2 billion in December. NPR Global Health correspondent Fatma Tanish reports.
4: Thursday's announcement came at a press conference from Jeremy Lewin, the State Department Undersecretary for Foreign Assistance.
5: There's this narrative that the United States is not present at the U.N., not present in the humanitarian space. That's not true. We are very involved.
4: The original $2 billion went to 18 countries, including Ukraine. The new funding will support three additional countries, Lebanon, Venezuela, and Central African Republic. Lewin says the administration is prioritizing places that carry strong national interest for the U.S.
5: We're still the most generous nation in the world, so we're spending less but achieving as much impact as possible.
4: Lewin said the administration was pleased with the way the funds moved out the door quickly in December.
5: As the president has said, there was a crisis of accountability and trust in the humanitarian sector, and I think we're seeing incredible progress.
4: Jeremy Conendike is the president of Refugees International and former head of the Humanitarian Bureau of USAID. He says this is a positive move by the administration, but it's still $10 billion short of what the U.S. gave in the last year of the Biden administration.
6: The U.S. is still a player, albeit at a vastly smaller level than was the case before. There are a lot of programs that are shutting down.
4: Still, Conendike says the move represents a departure from the administration's earlier stance of dismantling the foreign aid system.
6: The American people support humanitarian aid, full stop, and they always have. And I think the administration recognizes that, and they felt the backlash.
4: But he says the new model could carry some risk, too. It's better to have a diversified portfolio of organizations to fund, he says, rather than relying too heavily on just one group. Fatma Tanis, NPR News.

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1: It is 519. Good morning. I'm Sandy Althaus. It's Friday morning, the 15th of May. Yes, if you can believe that. Steve Herrera is here with traffic filling in today, and I believe we're going to the East Bay. Hi, Steve.
2: Hi, Sandy. Good morning. The Nasty Nimitz Freeway living up to its moniker. This time around in Hayward, northbound 880 before Highway 92, a couple vehicles have mixed it up on the right-hand shoulder. It's stop and go on the upper deck of the Bay Bridge from the SF Anchorage to 101 due to roadwork. And in Palo Alto, southbound 280 off-ramp at Alpine, the ramp closed till 7 a.m. Steve Herrera for KQED.
3: I'm Alexis Madrigal. Next time on Forum, singer, songwriter, and San Francisco legend LaDonia joins us in studio for a special live performance on the heels of the release of her new album, Corrientes. It's her most ambitious and comprehensive project yet, and she joins us with her band to perform songs from the album and talk about her travels and creating the music. It's at 9 a.m. right here on KQED.
4: I'm Mina Kim. Next time on Forum at 10 a.m., our lives are filled with uncertainty. The world's economy, politics, and climate seem anything but predictable. Add to that unexpected personal loss and growth. But journalist Simone Stolzoff says that embracing uncertainty can help us take on life's curveballs. We'll talk to Stolzoff about his new book, How to Not Know, The Value of Uncertainty in a World That Demands Answers. That's Forum at 10 a.m. on KQBD.
1: And before all that happens, during morning edition, KQED News, it's California's upcoming June primary. Voters in parts of the North Bay are weighing in on a congressional race that mirrors a trend playing out nationwide. Young and well-funded candidates taking on longtime incumbents. That's one of the stories you'll hear this morning on KQED News. You can hear that one at 6:22 and 8:22. 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
5: It's morning edition from NPR News. I'm Michelle Martin in Washington, D.C.
6: And I'm Steve Inskeep. During their summit here in Beijing, Chinese President Xi Jinping took President Trump to the Temple of Heaven. The landmark was closed for their visit. It reopened today, and people danced under the trees. Crowds flowed toward the temple, which is a cluster of red buildings surrounding a wooden tower.
7: This must have been a breathtaking structure to behold when it was built in 1420. The size, the scale is immense.
8: It's breathtaking now.
6: We were there with our China correspondent, Jennifer Pack, and a few thousand friends.
7: I know we're trying not to photobomb people because everyone's taking a picture, but there is no
8: it's
7: way.
8: Impossible.
7: There's no way to avoid photobombing.
8: Now you can see the scale of maybe what 1.4 billion people might be like.
7: Jasmine Ling is our producer here in Beijing. So we have what looks like a gold-framed picture, immense, at the top of this temple, and it's a field of blue and three Chinese characters. What do they say? What do they mean?
9: It said in Chinese, Qi Nian Dian, and that means hall of prayer for good harvest.
6: In 1420, only an emperor could have commanded the resources to build this. It expressed the emperor's power. The temple was also a source of power. It was said the Chinese emperor ruled thanks to the mandate of heaven. Jennifer Pack says Beijing's newer buildings also send messages about power. She moved here 20 years ago when China was building new skyscrapers like the one whose shape reminds people of a pair of pants.
8: It is a monstrosity. This is the state broadcaster CCTV's building. And remember, this was back in 2006, 2007, leading up to the Beijing Olympics, which is really China's coming out party. They were trying to say to the world, we have arrived. And for foreign observers, I think they were looking for signs of China opening up, which really meant Western signals. So you see these architectures that are steel structures that are futuristic looking. And
0: a lot of glass.
8: Yeah, and they say, wow, this is China. It's going to enter into the modern world, because that was the basis of the U.S.-China relationship.
7: What has China's President Xi Jinping said about that wild architecture of modern times that said China is international and open to the world?
8: Apparently, he's not a fan, because in 2014, he said people should stop building these weird buildings. Those were his actual quotes. And he came in and basically said we should have cultural confidence. We should be confident in our Chineseness, in our Chinese history. That's why when visiting dignitaries, including President Trump, comes, that's where they bring them to, a place like this.
0: The Temple of Heaven.
8: Yeah, to show them the awesome power of China's buildings.
7: We don't know what's really going through the president's minds, but I would imagine when two presidents stand outside something like this place, the Temple of Heaven, a thought that might occur to them is there was an emperor hundreds of years ago, and he built this thing, and it's still here for people to look at today.
8: Absolutely, and I think President Xi had told President Trump that you want to make America great again, I want to make the Chinese rejuvenation, the Chinese dream come true.
7: Jennifer Pak, it's great to visit you here in Beijing. This has been fun. Thank you.
8: Thank you so much.
7: We were visiting the building that President Xi showed President Trump yesterday. Today, Trump is returning to Washington, where he has building projects of his own.
5: It's Friday, which means it's time for StoryCorps. Giovanna Figueroa was raising her son on her own in Queens, New York. At 3 years old, Anthony wasn't speaking and was diagnosed with autism. 10 years later, Giovanna brought Anthony to StoryCorps.
10: Anthony, what are you hope for the future?
11: Well, when I was a kid, I wanted to become an astronaut, but now I don't really think so. Astronomy is still pretty cool, but I feel like you are more likely to make it in the NBA than become an astronaut.
10: What I think is whatever you want in your life, you can do it. Do you have a question for me?
11: In a movie of your life, what are some scenes you'll never forget?
10: I remember you were not talking, you were not socializing. So it was hard for me to go outside and see other moms talking with the kids. And I was just talking by myself. Then at 7, you were in the bath and I was playing with you with bubbles. When I went and I was looking for the towel, you called me, Mommy! And that was the first time that you talk. And the first time that you called me, Mommy. So I start shaking. And the only thing that I remember saying was, I'm coming, baby, I'm coming. You remember that?
11: No, but it's beautiful.
10: I remember the first time that you request something. I was into the healthy food and we were walking and you see the pizzeria. And I said, no. And you make your best try to put two words together and you say, I want pizza. I was so happy that I went inside and I buy the pie for you. When other kids were playing outside, you were sitting down on the computer studying, receiving extra classes, receiving therapies. You telling me that was hard for you, but what did you do?
11: I kept trying.
10: And why you are right now?
11: I'm in eighth grade.
10: And?
11: I am one of the best students.
10: You are the best student in the class. Anthony Gabriel, you have beautiful, beautiful heart. You overcome all the difficulties, all the obstacles in your life. I see my Anthony. I say, no, he's not a regular kid. That's right. Because he's trying harder than every kid that I know in my life. And I want you to know that I'm really proud of you.
5: Anthony and Giovanna Figueroa with caretaker Fatou Jaita in Queens, New York. Anthony is now in high school and wants to become a doctor. Their interview is archived at the Library of Congress.
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1: Brian Watt is next, coming in with KQED News. First, though, Steve Herrera has traffic with, it looks like, an accident in San Francisco.
2: Hi, Sandy. It's busy in San Francisco this morning. Westbound 80 at Fremont Street. A two-car fender bender impacting the right shoulder of the exit. The southbound 101 transition ramp to the eastbound Skyway shut down till 6 a.m. And the Essex and First Street on-ramps to the lower deck of the Bay Bridge are closed till 7 a.m. Steve Herrera for KQED.
1: 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And this week on our local news podcast, The Bay, an airport labor fight comes to City Hall in San Francisco. The Bay hears why service workers at SFO are calling for higher pay and improved benefits and how city supervisors are responding. 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
3: Live from KQED News, I'm Brian Watt. Immigrant advocates in Santa Clara County are preparing for a fight. That's after learning the federal government is quietly moving forward with plans for an immigration detention center in Gilroy. KQED's Azul Dahlstrom-Ekman reports from a rally Thursday in San Jose.
0: The federal government leased a 24-acre piece of land in unincorporated Gilroy in January of last year with the intention of building an immigrant detention center. But local leaders say they only found out about it last month after a tip from a community member and their own investigation. Tony Lopresti is county counsel for Santa Clara County.
13: We will do everything at the board's direction in our power, use every tool in our legal toolbox to ensure that the federal government is held accountable to the law.
0: In a statement, a DHS spokesperson said the agency is reviewing agency policies and proposals, but did not confirm its plans for the site. The news has taken the community by surprise. Debbie Bradshaw has lived in Gilroy for 50 years.
14: Well, we have a lot of labor workers, farm workers, agricultural workers, and it scares them to death. They don't want to go to work. They don't want to send their kids to school.
0: San Jose resident Carson Frick says the news has him on edge.
15: It basically feels like it's right in my backyard. So why would I want something that's going to be used to hurt my neighbors and my friends so close?
0: Activists are planning a community briefing next week. I'm Azul Dahlstrom-Ekman, KQED News.
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16: It is a tough drive on the peninsula with this three-car wreck. South 101 after Oregon Expressway been blocking the two left lanes. You're jammed back to Willow Road.
3: Julie Deppish, our afternoon traffic reporter for the last 13 years, is retiring. KQED's Nina Thorson has more.
17: Deppish has been doing radio for 48 years, since she was in college, as a DJ, music director, and program director before she hit the road. And like many traffic reporters, she's served more than one station at a time, as she told our Bay Curious podcast in 2019.
18: I do traffic also for Seattle, four times an hour. I've never been to Seattle. And I also do Country Station in Santa Rosa. From the KSRO Traffic Center, I'm Julie Shannon with your froggy North Bay traffic.
17: Listeners only hear her voice for 30 seconds or so at a time, but Deppish says she regularly gets recognized when she's out and about. Her favorite is the TSA agent who yelled, "Hey, wait a minute," as she went through security, but not because she set off any alarms. As she told Bay Curious,
18: "I think we're just relating to people where they're at. I mean, everybody has to deal with traffic in the Bay Area. So we just try to explain it in a human way instead of a announcer-reporter way."
17: Julie Deppish for KQED. Deppish says as mind-numbingly awful as Bay Area traffic can be, she's had, quote, "an absolute blast," keeping us informed and entertained on the road. I'm Nina Thorson, KQED News.
3: And in sports, despite a two-run in the park home run by Jung-Hoo Lee, the Giants lost to the Dodgers 5-2. They head straight to West Sacramento to start a series against the A's this evening. I'm Brian Watt, KQED News.
1: Sorry about the delay there, Brian. I was wiping my eyes. 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
5: And I'm Michelle Martin in Washington, D.C. Good morning. The battle begins. That's a headline out of the United Kingdom today.
7: After a week of political rebellion and resignation letters of cabinet members, contenders are emerging to challenge Prime Minister Keir Starmer for his job. We do not know when or if Starmer would go.
5: To look back over this tumultuous week in British politics, we go to NPR's Lauren Freyer in London. Lauren, good morning.
19: Good morning.
5: Prime Minister Starmer has a huge majority in Parliament. The next election isn't expected for 3 years. Why would his party replace him now?
19: It basically comes down to fear of the far right taking power. Let me back up. Starmer is center left. His party is called Labour. They won that big majority less than 2 years ago, seen as sort of a return to stability after a revolving door of prime ministers through Britain's exit from the European Union, which was a little bit of a roller coaster. Since then, Starmer's approval ratings have plunged to some of the lowest in history. Polls show voters think he has not delivered on promises to improve government services, help with the cost of living. He's seen as kind of wooden, unable to connect with regular folks. In contrast to the populist, chain-smoking Nigel Farage, who casts himself as a man of the people. And his anti-immigrant party trounced Labour in municipal elections last week. That has sent the political establishment into a frenzy, fearing the same could happen at the national level.
5: What does Starmer say about all this?
19: He says, you know, a lot of the things dragging down his approval rating are out of his control. The Iran war, Trump administration's tariffs. The British economy is growing. The health service wait times are down. So is immigration. Starmer acknowledges, though, he hasn't communicated that well. Here he is in a speech to the nation earlier this week.
20: I know I have my doubters. And I know I need to prove them wrong. And I will.
19: He basically wants more time, but it doesn't look like the party is willing to give that to him.
5: So who might replace him then?
19: Probably one of his former allies. None have filed for candidacy yet, though. We had this extraordinary scene this week when King Charles came to Parliament, read out the Prime Minister's agenda for the coming year, but we don't know if this Prime Minister will be in office to implement it. Politics here feels like the popular TV show Traitors. You know, the ruling party is divided into those faithful to the prime minister and those who are secretly plotting against him. Here's what it sounded like this week as cabinet secretaries went back and forth in and out of 10 Downing Street.
21: Are you going to resign, Health Secretary?
22: Yes,
21: sir. Is that going to be your front door
22: for you? Minister?
19: The Health Secretary, Wes Streeting, did quit the cabinet. He might challenge Starmer. Former Deputy Prime Minister Angela Rayner has been cleared of wrongdoing in a tax scandal. That might allow her to run. Polls show the most popular candidate, though, would be Andy Burnham, nicknamed King of the North. He's the mayor of Manchester. Not an MP, so not eligible to run. He first needs to run in a special election for a vacant seat in Parliament. That would likely be in late June. He has to win that election, which the far right is contesting too, and only after that would he be able to challenge Starmer. So we're looking at a long summer of politics here.
5: So after all that, he could actually stay in office.
19: Yeah, actually that special election will test Burnham. This is in an area where Farage's Reform Party swept municipal elections. And Farage says he's going to, quote, throw absolutely everything at that election. So if Burnham wins, he goes up against Starmer with, you know, ammunition to say, look, I defeated the far right here. I can do it nationally. If he doesn't win that election, Starmer may be left with no challenger. And the country may be back where we started after a whole lot of drama. And some would say, you know, attention diverted from fixing the cost of living and everything else.
5: That is NPR's Lauren Freyer in London. Lauren, thank you.
19: You're welcome.
7: During the same week that the President of the United States was visiting Beijing, a mayor in the state of California admitted to acting as an agent for China. NPR correspondent Vanessa Romo reports on the case in the Los Angeles area.
4: When Eileen Wong was elected to Arcadia City Council nearly 4 years ago, she touted herself as a Republican-turned-Democrat who strived to, quote, bring a strong voice to the five-member council on behalf of her constituents. Now, Arcadia residents fear that voice was carrying messages from the Chinese Communist Party. Here's Nishki Liu.
9: That's definitely the kind of stuff you see in, like, movies, so that's wild. It's happening right here.
4: Others worry there may be more operatives at work. That's what Robert Dell believes.
22: As long as there's Chinese investments in places, they will install spies, agents, politicians, puppets, Manchurian candidates, you name it.
4: According to Wong's plea agreement, from late 2020 to 2022, the 58-year-old mayor and a man named Yao Ning Sun ran a website called U.S. News Center. They used it to spread pro-China propaganda at the direction of Chinese government officials. Federal prosecutors say that Wong and Sun hid their ties to Beijing from the U.S. government and the public at large. Nicholas Eftimiades is a former senior intelligence officer who specializes in Chinese espionage. He says that as China consolidates its global might, Beijing is ramping up efforts to leverage the Chinese diaspora.
23: We've certainly seen a number of cases of China, and this being one of them, attempting to recruit lower level officials on long-term approaches so that they can conduct covert influence on the United States. It's actually pretty pervasive.
4: Eftimiades says the goal is to soften U.S. views of the authoritarian government, especially on issues like human rights, and to promote pro-Beijing politicians while thwarting those who support what it

0: brought Wang to the Chinese government's attention. He described her as, quote, a rising star. Sun is now serving a four-year sentence after pleading guilty to a similar charge. The Chinese embassy did not respond to NPR's request for comment on Wang's case and on broader allegations of espionage. As for the turmoil that's roiled City Hall, Deputy City Manager Justine Bruno says that city officials looked into Wang's conduct back in December 2024.
1: At that time, we conducted our own internal review just to ensure that there was no interference, there was no involvement with city staff or city finances or city decision making, and so we were able to clear that at that time.
0: A hearing has not yet been scheduled for Wang to formally enter a guilty plea. But she has apologized through her lawyers, saying she's sorry for the mistakes she made before she was elected. Vanessa Romo, NPR News.
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6: Some 50,000 American troops are currently deployed across the Middle East, and behind each troop is a group of loved ones anxiously awaiting their return.
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8: The most remote continent holds a certain allure for intrepid travelers. 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
2: 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I'm Michelle Martin.
11: I'm Steve Inskeep.
12: And I'm Ian Martinez. Kentucky Derby winner Golden Tempo is skipping the Preakness Stakes tomorrow and will instead wait until June to run the Belmont Stakes. This is the third Derby winner in 5 years to skip the second leg of the coveted Triple Crown. Byron King, an editor with Bloodhorse, a news publication which covers thoroughbred breeding and racing, is here to break it down. He joins us from

0: Louisville, Kentucky. So, Byron, what did Golden Tempo's trainer, Cherie DeVoe, say about skipping the Preakness?
1: Well, one of the challenges of the whole Triple Crown series is the timing of it. So it's 2 weeks from the Kentucky Derby to the Preakness, and then 3 weeks to the final leg of the series, the Belmont. And for a lot of modern-day thoroughbreds, that time frame of 2 weeks rest is less than what a lot of trainers prefer. And she looked at her horse for a few days, analyzed how he came out of the race, and felt that it was in his best interest to sit out.
0: But wouldn't winning a Triple Crown make a horse a lot more valuable when it comes to breeding later?
1: It does. In fact, the two current Triple Crown winners that are at stud, Justify and also American Pharoah, these horses are worth, you know, tens of millions of dollars. But they can also become quite valuable winning two legs of the Triple Crown, too. So I think that, you know, they have to weigh that balance.
0: How much of this, though, Byron, do you think it's about seeing these horses as investments?
1: I don't see it that way. In fact, if anything, the whole industry is very focused on equine welfare. One of the things now is there's very little race day medication. So in the old days, they might have been able to get some non-steroidal anti-inflammatories to help kind of take away some of the aches and pains from one race to the next. But now these horses have such strict protocols in terms of they're going to post without those kind of medications and things that people are making sure that that horse is feeling his best and up to top condition on race day.
0: Byron, what do you think is the right balance then between keeping horses healthy and maintaining fan interest? I mean, it's an attention economy right now.
1: It is. I mean, the Derby had 20 million people watching on television. It was the most viewed Derby in recorded history, according to NBC. And so what happens, you know, you have the first female trainer in the Derby's history to win the race with Golden Tempo. People are so excited. They're eager to see this horse run back, and he's not running. So it leaves a, you know, an incomplete feeling with folks. Now, if you stretched it out, let's say, to a month between races, which some people are proposing, that could allow those horses to compete more regularly in all three legs, but it comes with a trade-off of maintaining public interest, as you mentioned. Plus, in these communities where these races are held, they're quite often accustomed and used to having the event on a certain day. I think you're going to see some changes to the series because while it's an important three legs together, you know, I think of it in like almost like golf terms, you know, with the majors. If, you know, Rory McIlroy and Scottie Scheffler were skipping key majors because the timing didn't work out, I think we would lose more fans than tinkering with the history.
0: That is Blood Horses' Byron King. Byron, thanks a lot.
1: My pleasure.
0: This is Morning Edition from NPR News. Our theme music was inspired by B.J. Lederman. I'm E. Martinez.
2: I'm Steve Inskeep.
3: And I'm Michelle Martin. A good way to wake up, kind of pops your eyes open. All right, we are going to check traffic before the California Report the California Report comes in. Steve Herrera filling in today with heavy traffic on the Bay Bridge.
4: Hi there, Sandy. Traffic is starting to build up. Driving into San Francisco on the Bay Bridge upper deck, you're solid from the toll plaza to the metering lights and more bumper-to-bumper traffic across the span to Fremont Street. We have a problem in Vacaville. Westbound 80 approaching Midway, a car and a truck have collided. The car in the center divide the truck on the right shoulder. And beware for a stall in Emeryville, westbound East Shore Freeway before Powell Street. It's taken away the left lane. Steve Herrera, 4KQED.
3: 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Thank you, Steve. 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
3: 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I'm Sandy Althaus. 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
2: Good morning. This is the California Report. I'm Erin Baldessari, in from Mari Bolaños. Governor Gavin Newsom is pushing for a November ballot measure to stash more of California's tax revenue in a rainy day fund. It's part of a plan for savings that Newsom outlined in his final budget proposal as governor on Thursday, touting a balanced budget for the next two fiscal years.
7: I'm not just trying to get out of Dodge and enjoy 6 months of the next governor saying, well, I left you a balanced budget. This is a balanced budget structurally for the next 18 months after I'm gone.
2: The rosier outlook is largely thanks to a surging stock market and better than expected revenue, which Newsom says will help cut the state's long-term deficit in half. To balance the budget, Newsom is requiring higher copays for undocumented adults on Medi-Cal, and he is limiting the amount of tax credits that businesses can claim. The budget also includes some major new investments, including in healthcare, public education, and in wildfire resilience and recovery. But there isn't as much in the way of homelessness funding as some advocates would like. They say that could imperil California's recent progress reducing unsheltered homelessness, which dropped 9% last year, according to preliminary data from the governor's office. Alice Visotsky is with the National Alliance to End Homelessness.
8: Not funding this looks like shelters closing their doors and sending folks back to the street. It looks like supportive housing buildings that keep elderly and disabled Californians stable, having to pause their operations. It looks like the outreach workers that respond to encampments in your community losing their jobs.
2: The proposed budget touts past commitments of $1.5 billion for a key homelessness response program that's been spread out over 3 years, but it doesn't include additional spending beyond what was previously promised, despite the rosy budget outlook. The Senate's budget proposal would significantly increase that amount, but lawmakers have until June 15th to reach an agreement. A former chief of staff for Newsom has pleaded guilty to 3 felony charges, including conspiracy to commit bank and wire fraud. Dana Williamson funneled money from a campaign account for Javier Becerra to Becerra's longtime chief of staff, Sean McCluskey, after they took jobs in Washington. Williamson faces up to 30 years in prison, although her sentence is expected to be much shorter. 6 weeks. That's how long state officials say California has until it runs out of a stable supply of gasoline. After that, the supply picture gets a little murky. With the Iran war now in its 3rd month and gas averaging more than $6 a gallon, the state is racing to lock in long-term deals with overseas refiners before that window closes. It's a crisis that's also exposing the tensions in California's long push away from fossil fuels. Joining me now to talk about this is Alejandro Lasso, who writes about climate and energy for KQED's news partner, CalMatters. Thanks so much for being here.
9: Thanks for having me.
2: So, Alejandro, when officials say California has 6 weeks' worth of gas supply left, what do they actually mean?
9: Well, it doesn't mean the state will run out of gas after 6 weeks, but it does mean the oil and gas we are able to access will likely be more expensive. Because we're the world's 5th largest economy, we have the resources to outbid other countries for gas and crude oil. We can pull shipments away from Asia and other markets, but that will likely come at a cost for consumers.
2: Californians already pay a pretty penny for gasoline, so how much higher are we talking about?
9: Right. Even the experts aren't sure. Siva Gunda, vice chair of the California Energy Commission, told lawmakers last week that prices will likely settle under $7 and could stay closer to $6.50. But UC Berkeley energy economist Severin Borenstein, well, he was a little bit less optimistic. He said that if the Strait of Hormuz stays closed another couple of months, the price of crude oil could climb by another $40 to $80 a barrel. Each $40 increase translates into an extra dollar per gallon at the pump.
2: So anywhere from a little bit more to a lot more.
9: Right. And another complicating factor is that California requires that cars burn a specialized fuel blend. So shipments can be tougher to source and can take longer to arrive here.
2: So how can California get more gas and oil reserves?
9: Well, officials with the California Energy Commission have told the legislature that the state is negotiating long-term supply deals with Asian refiners that could lock in another 3 to 6 months of certainty.
2: And will that help lower gas prices or at least hold them steady?
9: In terms of controlling prices, there isn't a whole lot the state can do. There have been discussions about investigating retail gasoline to see if there's any price gouging, things like that. But this is really a global phenomenon at the moment. And, you know, state policymakers can't do a whole lot about that.
2: Right. So they're looking at short-term fixes. But what about the long-term outlook? If the state as a whole is moving away from refining its own oil here, won't that mean more reliance on outside sources that are vulnerable to price shocks like these?
9: Well, the state certainly is losing refineries. It's lost two in the last 6 months. That's definitely made it more reliant on imports. Experts say that imports aren't necessarily a bad thing. The price of oil is set on a global market, so refining it here doesn't necessarily make it cheaper. What the state is trying to avoid, though, is more refinery closures, because closures threaten supply.
2: And how does that square with California's climate and affordability goals?
9: In terms of climate goals, the state is trying to transition away from gas-powered cars toward more electric vehicles. High gas prices may help boost interest in EVs, but we haven't seen solid evidence in the form of sales numbers that this market has picked up this year. In the meantime, Californians will be left paying higher prices at the pump.
2: Well, thank you, Alejandro, for being here.
9: Thanks, Aaron.
2: That was Alejandro Lasso, a climate and energy reporter for CalMatters.
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2: And that's the California Report for Friday, May 15th. We are a production of KQED News. Our engineers are Chris Griley, Catherine Monahan, Christopher Beal, Jean Marie Asatoro, and Jim Bennett. Our producers are Billy Cruz and Keith Mizuguchi. Our senior editor is Angela Corral. Our managing editor is Ted Goldberg. And our editor-in-chief is Ethan Tovin Lindsay. I'm Erin Baldessari. Thanks for listening. Have a great day.
3: We've got news coming up in just a few minutes with Brian Watt and traffic. Now, here's Steve Herrera.
4: Hi, Sandy. Beware in Oakland on the westbound 80 connector to eastbound 580, a stall in the left lane of the transition ramp. The CHP is on the scene. It's bumper to bumper in Vallejo westbound 37 from the Mare Island Bridge to the Lay Merge, and a slow pattern in Morgan Hill northbound 101 from Tennant Avenue to Dunn Avenue. Steve Herrera for KQED.
3: 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Today, sunny with highs from the upper 50s to the low 80s. 75 for San Anselmo's high, 81 in Livermore. I'm Sandy Althaus. 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
11: Good morning. President Trump finished a visit to China by promoting big business deals. We don't know the substance or even if they're final. So what does the news mean for farmers and for Boeing? It's Morning Edition from NPR News.
12: On KQED News, San Francisco's school superintendent is called to testify before Congress. I'm Brian Watt.
11: Here in Beijing, we sat with a Chinese scholar of America who misses the era of globalization. I'm Steve Inskeep in China.
13: And I'm Michelle Martin in Washington, D.C. The scholar says we face a new era of nationalism, whether we like it or not. Also, when the leaders of our bipartisan group in Congress say the gerrymandering arms race is leading to mutually assured destruction and what they want to do to stop it. It's Friday, May 15th. On this day in 1800, President John Adams ordered federal government offices to move from Philadelphia to the new capital, the District of Columbia. News is next.
14: Live from NPR News in Washington, I'm Corva Coleman. President Trump is flying home to the U.S. after completing his state visit to China. Chinese leader Xi Jinping has touted Trump's trip as a historic and landmark visit. Trump was the last American president to travel to China. NPR's Jennifer Pack reports that visit was almost 9 years ago.
15: President Xi says China and the U.S. have set a new vision for, quote, a constructive relationship of strategic stability. That refers to President Trump's narrative of great power competition since his first term, according to Wu Xinbo, a leading American studies scholar at Shanghai's Fudan University. He says President Xi and Trump are now setting a new direction, a wish.
16: Both want to have a stable, predictable, and more cooperative relations.
15: He says China sees meetings between leaders as a way to set parameters for further discussions, which is why China has not confirmed any specific deals made yet. Jennifer Pack, NPR News, Beijing.
14: The death toll in Ukraine has risen to at least 24 people following Russia's latest barrage of missile and drone strikes. These targeted the capital, Kyiv, and other areas. NPR's Joanna Kakissis reports Ukraine's president is vowing a forceful response.
17: The Russian strikes turned a nine-story apartment building into rubble. Ukrainian President Volodymyr Zelensky left flowers there for those killed. He said in a video address that Russia bombed Ukraine virtually nonstop for 2 days to exhaust Ukraine's air defenses. We must find countermeasures for such attacks as soon as possible, Zelensky said. In 48 hours, Russia used more than 1,500 drones and 56 missiles in the strikes. Zelensky said Ukraine was able to intercept 94% of the drones and 73% of the missiles. He said the number one priority is securing air defense that can take down more missiles. Joanna Kakissis, NPR News, Kyiv.
14: The U.S. Supreme Court says patients can continue to obtain the abortion medication mifepristone using online appointments or telemedicine. That decision will hold as the case works through lower courts. The Supreme Court overturned Roe v. Wade 4 years ago. And NPR's Selena Simmons-Duffin says telemedicine access is about a quarter of all abortions in the U.S.
18: Telemedicine access is a big part of the reason why the overall number of abortions hasn't gone down at all, despite all of the state bans. Mifepristone has been found to be safe by the FDA. Doctors say the in-person requirement is not medically necessary, and major medical groups all asked the Supreme Court to allow telemedicine abortion to continue, which is ultimately what they did for now.
14: NPR's Selena Simmons-Duffin prepared that report. 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
12: Live from KQED News, I'm Brian Watt in San Francisco. Good morning. Jury deliberations are set to begin Monday in the Musk v. Altman trial after lawyers delivered their closing arguments Thursday. KQED's Rachel Miro has more from our Silicon Valley desk.
19: Elon Musk claims his former co-founders at OpenAI betrayed their nonprofit mission to enrich themselves. To win, his lawyers need the jury to doubt Sam Altman's credibility. OpenAI's lawyers need the jury to doubt Musk's. OpenAI attorney Sarah Eddy argued the maker of ChatGPT is what it is today, despite Musk's predictions of certain doom, quote, after he slammed the door behind him. Musk's attorney, Stephen Muller, reminded the jurors that five witnesses under oath called Sam Altman a liar. Muller asked jurors to imagine a bridge 150 feet over a river held up by Altman's version of the truth. Quote, would you walk across that bridge? I'm Rachel Miro, KQED News.
12: San Francisco's school superintendent is set to testify before Congress next month at what's likely to be a politically charged committee hearing. Superintendent Maria Sue says the district received an invitation to appear at the June 10th hearing, which Republicans have billed as an investigation into the district's compliance with federal civil rights and education laws. In the past, such hearings have seen school and university officials subjected to intense questioning by conservative legislators. I'm Brian Watt, KQED News.
3: 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And by the listeners of KQED. All right, we are bringing a traffic report back in. Steve Herrera filling in this morning with something on the Bay Bridge or slow traffic again.
4: Hi, Sandy. We have a big crowd driving into San Francisco on the upper deck of the Bay Bridge. You're heavy from the maze to the meter and lights and more slowing in pockets into San Francisco. Meanwhile, in Oakland, it's heavy traffic westbound 24 before Telegraph, a two-car collision in the right lane. And it's a big bottleneck in Vallejo, westbound 37 from the Mare Island Bridge to the lane merge. Steve Herrera for KQED.
3: Thank you, Steve. Coming up on KQED News, in California's upcoming June primary, voters in parts of the North Bay are weighing in on a congressional race that mirrors a trend playing out nationwide. Young and well-funded candidates taking on longtime incumbents. You can hear that story this morning at 6:22 and 8:22 on KQED News. A beach hazard statement will be in effect throughout the weekend along the coast. Strong rip and shore currents all the way through the weekend. Sunshine today, though, so we can enjoy it on dry land. Highs from the upper 50s to the low 80s. 83 for the high in Napa today. Walnut Creek, 80. San Jose, 79. And the high temperature in Oakland today should be 75 degrees.
13: On a Friday, this is Morning Edition from NPR News. I'm Michelle Martin in Washington, D.C.
11: And I'm Stephen Skeep in Beijing. President Trump has left here after about 43 hours in China.
20: This has been an incredible visit. I think a lot of good has come of it. We've made some fantastic trade deals, great for both countries.
13: Trump said this at the compound where China's President Xi Jinping lives and works. Soon after Trump departed on Air Force One, he left questions about how real those deals actually are.
11: NPR senior political correspondent Tamara Keith is with us in Beijing, right next to me here. Hi, Tam.
21: Hello.
11: Glad to see you once again. You've reminded me of this saying in U.S.-China relations about the three Bs, beans, beef, Boeing, things America wants to sell to China, so will China buy?
21: Well, we haven't seen anything in writing yet, but administration officials and President Trump have been making the rounds doing interviews, and the picture is coming together. And yes, those three Bs are a big part of it. There's been some movement to allow U.S. beef producers to resume exports to China. And President Trump, in an interview with Sean Hannity on Fox News, said China would be buying lots of soybeans and Boeing aircraft.
20: One thing he agreed to today is going to order 200 jets. That's a big thing, Boeing. 200 big ones. That's a lot of jobs. That's a lot. Boeing wanted 150. He got 200. I think it was a commitment. I mean, you know, sort of like a statement, but I think it was a commitment. It's a great thing. That's a lot of jobs.
21: I will note that equivocation there. Yeah. Even as the president was celebrating this deal, he didn't sound totally solid on it. China has made purchase commitments in the past only to fall short. The bigger picture here, though, is that a year ago, there was a raging and destructive trade war between the two nations. Last fall, Trump and Xi got together and brought things to something of a truce. And this visit further stabilizes that truce.
11: How did they talk about the war with Iran?
21: Both sides mentioned a discussion of the situation in the Middle East, though President Trump did go into more detail than the Chinese readout of the meeting. He said that he and President Xi had agreed that the Strait of Hormuz should be open for navigation and that Iran shouldn't be charging a toll. He said they also agreed that Iran should never have a nuclear weapon. But that wasn't really the question.
11: Sure.
21: And it doesn't appear that Trump has secured any commitments from China to help pressure Iran to reopen the strait or to agree to turn over its nuclear material as part of a peace agreement.
11: Tam, I know you watch policy statements on a trip like this, but you also watch the people, especially for these two leaders who have personally assumed so much power. So what stands out for you?
21: Well, today, President Xi hosted Trump for tea and lunch in a private compound where he lives, and they admired the roses together. This was special treatment that most visiting leaders don't get. And the thought I keep coming back to is just how much Trump has praised Xi personally, while Xi's remarks have stuck to the long-term relationship between the two nations. Here's a moment from that Hannity interview where Trump describes Xi as all business, no games.
20: If you went to Hollywood and you looked for a leader of China to play a role in a movie,
0: central casting.
20: He's central casting. You couldn't find a guy like him. Even his physical features, you know, he's tall, very tall. And especially for this country, because they tend to be a little bit shorter.
21: Central casting is the ultimate Trump compliment.
1: Tam, I like to think of you as central casting for White House correspondent, so it's good you're here.
21: Short for a White House correspondent.
1: No. Anyway, safe travels home.
21: Thank you.
1: Good to see you. NPR's Tamara Keith. People around the world who are watching this summit include Keyu Jin. She is a Chinese economist and author of a book that was designed to explain China's modern economy. She's now based in London and joins us from there. Welcome back to the program.
22: Great to be with you, Steve.
1: Tamara there spoke of stabilizing a truce on trade. Is this truce close enough that the two countries can just do business for a while?
22: Yeah, it's to give some breathing room. It's tactical stabilization. The tone has shifted, managed the competition, improved the communication. And China's really leaning into Trump's transactional approach. So as we heard, buy more airplanes, soybeans, energy, you know, discussions around investment access for American banks and so forth.
1: You said Trump's transactional approach. What is President Xi's approach? What word would describe that?
22: Pragmatism in all dimensions. Well, I think what China really wants and to be understood is really respect, reciprocity, and realism. Not mixing politics with trade and hopefully resuming a more normal trade investment relationship while being quite aware that technologically it's probably going to go in separate ways and parallel systems.
1: Kay, we've been traveling around a little bit the last few days and trying to get a sense of the economy, and we do get a sense of continued economic growth, of exports continuing to increase for China, also ordinary people struggling a little bit, mortgages and rents remaining rather high. How would you assess China's economy right now?
22: It is a paradox because there is a bifurcation between continued softness of the economy, very weak expectations, but coupled with extraordinary technological boom from pharma to quantum to AI to EVs to robotics and you name it. And the problem is that tech is going really well, but it just can't displace real estate as the main driver of growth and employment in China. That's why we're seeing both things happening at the same time.
1: Oh, because real estate is not doing so well, even if tech is doing really well.
22: Tech is a very small part of the economy, even if it's nationalistically, strategically, super important.
1: I'm curious if China's beginning to have the same debate that we have in the United States, the question about whether tech is going to replace my job, whether AI is going to replace human beings and make human beings less necessary. Are people anxious about that in China?
22: You know what? It's actually quite the opposite. We hear very seldom negative sentiment towards AI and new technology. And it's all about excitement and enthusiasm and what could be done next and how's the society going to adapt, what new jobs are going to be created. It's actually quite the opposite. You don't hear about concerns about humanity and job losses.
1: Let's talk about how the rest of the world views China's tech sector. There was major news in recent days because Meta acquired an AI firm in China and then was told by the Chinese government, nope, not going to do that. We're breaking up that merger. How much enthusiasm is there in the rest of the world for the Chinese tech sector? And what does it mean that the government doesn't seem that excited about it?
22: Well, you know, this is really interesting because I actually think of China-U.S. Technology as highly different approach. China is more diffusive about scale, about deployment, about adoptability, about low cost. And it's actually very useful for a lot of developing countries, even if politically, strategically, it is difficult to take that in Europe or in the United States. So while the Chinese companies understand that going to the U.S. is difficult, they are really very much ready to go overseas everywhere from the Middle East to Africa.
1: The United States, of course, regards China as a rival and in some ways as a threat. Of course, that's going to continue. But on an economic level, what opportunities do you see for Americans in the coming years in your country?
22: The very fact that the delegation consists of the top American businessmen traveling to China just signifies that the Chinese market is still very much important for top American enterprises. If you just take finance, the lack of expertise in financial management and wealth and so forth really invites American companies, American banks, American insurance companies, and of course, you know, we have the Starbucks and the Nikes. China is the second largest economy. It will be still very important for America.
1: And remains and is getting to be a bigger consumer market despite all the barriers?
22: Absolutely. We can see it in the Chinese demand, Chinese consumption upgrading.
1: Kayu Jin, it's a pleasure talking with you again. Thanks so much.
22: Thanks, Steve.
13: The United Arab Emirates has been hit hard by the U.S.-Israeli war with Iran. According to official data from the region and the UAE's defense ministry, the small Gulf nation has seen more Iranian missiles and drones during the war than any other country, including Israel. That's pushed the Emirates into a closer alliance with Israel. As NPR's Aya Batraoui reports, that's something the UAE prefers to keep under the radar.
5: Israeli Prime Minister Benjamin Netanyahu made a headline-grabbing announcement this week. His office says he, quote, secretly visited the United Arab Emirates during the U.S.-Israeli war with Iran, resulting in a, quote, historic breakthrough in relations. It was the first publicly confirmed visit by Netanyahu to the UAE since the two countries established ties with the Abraham Accords in 2020. But within hours, the UAE released its own statement, saying the visit never happened. It said any claims to the contrary are unfounded. The quick rebuttal of a visit that Israeli journalists say likely happened on March 26, a month into the Iran war, highlights just how sensitive it is for an Arab state to host Netanyahu, who Israeli media say likely leaked this statement to boost his popularity ahead of the country's elections this year. His far-right government is viewed across the region as extremist and destabilizing, and Netanyahu is wanted by the International Criminal Court for war crimes in Gaza. Allegations he denies. Still, during the war, the UAE looked to Israel to boost its defenses as it took a more hawkish stance toward Iran. Here's U.S. Ambassador to Israel Mike Huckabee speaking in Tel Aviv this week.
6: Israel just sent them Iron Dome batteries and personnel to help operate them. How come? Because there's an extraordinary relationship between the UAE and Israel based on the Abraham Accords.
5: But the UAE also denies there were ever Israeli troops in the country. It prefers to keep its security ties with Israel quiet. That's in part because also watching is Iran.
7: By now, it ought to be clear that Iran is unbreakable and only emerges stronger and more united when under pressure.
5: That was Iran's Foreign Minister Abbas Araghchi speaking at a summit of BRICS countries in India this week. He also had a warning for the UAE. He told Iranian media at the summit that even U.S. bases in the region weren't spared in this war. He said the U.S. and Israel will not bring the UAE security, that only a change in Abu Dhabi's policy can. Aya Batraoui, NPR News, Dubai.

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1: And support for KQED. Well, actually, a little bit of music kicks me into gear and tells me it's time for traffic instead. Steve Herrera filling in this morning, and we're going back to that problem in Oakland. Hi, Steve.
2: Hi, Sammy. Nothing like a little music to set the mood. A bird's eye view is showing double trouble in Oakland, westbound 24 before Telegraph, a two-car collision in the right lane. Also in Oakland, westbound 80 connector to eastbound 580, a conked out vehicle in the left lane of the connector ramp. CHP on the scene, and it's a tough go driving into San Francisco on the upper deck of the Bay Bridge from the Maze to the metering lights. More delays from Treasure Island to Fremont Street. Steve Herrera for KQED.
1: All right. 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Coming up on Forum this morning at 9, singer-songwriter and San Francisco native LaDonya joins us in studio for a special live performance and to celebrate the release of her new album. That's at 9 o'clock here on KQED News. Sunshine today all around the bay, and high temperatures ranging from the upper 50s, Half Moon Bay 59 for the high, to the low 80s. Napa could get up to 83 degrees. And it looks like there's a beach hazard statement that's going to be in effect along the coast all the way through the weekend. A couple of other temperatures today, San Carlos 71, Livermore 81, and in Oakland it should get up to 75 degrees. 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
3: It's Morning Edition on KQED. I'm Brian Watt. Voting in California's June 2nd primary is underway, and we're taking a close look at the key ballot measures and races across the Bay Area. The contest in California's 4th Congressional District in the North Bay is serving as a test case for the direction of the Democratic Party. Here to explain is KQED's Izzy Bloom. Hello.
4: Hi, Brian.
3: So let's talk more about the front runners. Who are they and what are their platforms?
4: The two front runners are the incumbent Congressman Mike Thompson and Eric Jones, who's never held public office before. They're both Democrats, so it's an intra-party fight. Thompson is 75, a Vietnam War veteran. He's served in the House since 1999, and he's running on that experience, pointing to his record expanding telehealth for Medicare, voting for the Affordable Care Act, and passing gun safety reform legislation. He's focusing his campaign on affordability, like many Democrats are in this midterm election, and also on protecting democracy. Eric Jones is 35 years old. He talks about growing up in a Medicaid household on food stamps. He's a former venture capitalist, also running on affordability. And he wants to break up PG&E's monopoly, wants universal child care, and makes a point of how he's rejecting all corporate PAC money, unlike his opponent.
3: Okay. And when I think about this district, I think about wine, but I also think about wildfires and insurance.
4: For sure. Voters in this district are really familiar with wildfires, as well as how difficult it's become to get affordable home insurance or any insurance at all. Jones has made holding PG&E accountable for safety failures a big part of his platform. Thompson points to his record, authoring a law that got money for California farmers recovering from wildfires and other natural disasters. and he's also co-sponsoring legislation that would provide federal grants and tax credits for property owners who harden their homes.
3: I actually saw a pretty tough campaign ad in this race on TV. So how competitive is the race?
4: This is the most serious challenge Thompson has faced in years. Incumbents usually have the fundraising edge, but Jones has actually outraised Thompson, fueled a lot by tech and venture capital money. He's pulled in $3.2 million compared to Thompson's almost $3 million. And if the dynamics here sound familiar, that's because it is. A young, well-funded Democrat taking on an entrenched incumbent and calling for generational change. It's a matchup we're seeing in congressional races across the country as Democrats try to figure out where to go after 2024.
3: Right. You know, it's interesting how this race mirrors national politics and the Democratic Party. Can you talk a little bit more about that?
4: Yeah, Thompson is a classic blue dog Democrat, a moderate who's been in Congress for decades with establishment support from people like Nancy Pelosi and Senator Adam Schiff. He's exactly the kind of incumbent younger Democrats think should step aside to make way for the new generation. We're seeing this also in Sacramento with incumbent Doris Matsui, who's 81, facing a challenge from 40-year-old councilmember Mai Vang. Also in Los Angeles, former Obama and Biden White House climate aide Jake Levine, who's 41, is going after the 71-year-old incumbent Brad Sherman's seat. So this is part of a bigger anxiety for Democrats, given how much former President Biden's age dominated the last election. You know, a recent NPR poll found that 8 in 10 Americans are in favor of setting an age cap for Congress. And given that California has a jungle primary for congressional races, that means all registered voters have the opportunity to cast a ballot for any candidate regardless of party. And then the top two vote getters advance to the general election, even if they're from the same party. So there's a good chance we see Jones and Thompson both moving on to the runoff in November.
3: KQED's Izzy Bloom, thank you.
4: Thank you.
3: You can find all the info you need on California's June 2nd primary at kqed.org/voterguide. Now, from campaigning in the North Bay to governing in San Francisco, Mayor Daniel Lurie faces a June 1st deadline to submit his budget proposal as the city navigates a massive budget deficit. The Lurie administration has pushed for layoffs in multiple city departments, which now include the Arts Commission. KQED's Sydney Johnson has more.
5: For the past 2 years, Jen Atwood has been overseeing grants as a program manager with San Francisco's Arts Commission. Then on May 1st, she got notice that she'd been laid off.
6: It's very confusing for me. I've never gone through anything like this before. I've never been laid off before. Yeah, it's very confusing.
5: She says the city has offered her a lower paid position at San Francisco City College and is considering her options. She's the only Arts Commission staffer to officially be laid off, while others say they've been reassigned to different positions. Many people in this small city agency told KQED they've been thrown into chaos as the budget cuts hit the Arts Commission.
7: People are stressed out. That obviously has an impact on the work that they're doing.
5: Maysoon Wazwaz has been working for the city's public art galleries for almost a decade. She says she got a layoff notice, but that it was later rescinded. And then she got an offer for another position in the Arts Commission.
7: I was aware that Mayor Lurie was looking to cut 500 positions throughout the city. I was not aware that any of them were coming here.
5: Mayor Lurie has stressed that the arts are critical to the city's economic recovery. But he's also said that budget cuts are necessary to get the city on a stable financial footing in the coming years. His administration has increasingly looked to private funding sources to support efforts from sculptures to live music. Atwood says she's not surprised the mayor is interested in leaning more on the private sector, pointing out that he is an heir to the Levi Strauss fortune.
6: The mayor comes from a very different mindset of how the arts should be supported. He comes from money where projects would just be like donated to the city.
5: The city has already laid off 127 workers across multiple departments in an effort to address the nearly $600 million budget deficit, and more layoffs citywide are on the table. The reductions come as the Arts Commission is merging with other city arts programs, all under San Francisco's newly appointed first ever executive director of arts and culture. I'm Sydney Johnson, KQED News.
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1: 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Hi, Steve.
2: Hi there, Sandy. It's a sea of red lights in San Francisco, westbound 80 after 9th Street, a two-car collision in the fast lane, and it's stop-and-go Vallejo, westbound 37 from Wilson to the Lay Merge. Steve Herrera for KQED.
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8: Live from NPR News in Washington, I'm Dave Mattingly. President Trump says he hasn't yet decided whether to move ahead with the sale of billions of dollars worth of weapons to Taiwan. The president was speaking to reporters aboard Air Force One as he was flying back to the U.S. following his summit in Beijing with China's President Xi Jinping. China opposes the sale. China's foreign ministry says she warned Trump the issue of Taiwan, if not handled properly, could lead to conflict. Some legal experts are raising questions about President Trump's lawsuit seeking billions of dollars from the IRS and whether it belongs in federal court. NPR's Carrie Johnson says a new filing in the case comes amid reports of a potential settlement.
9: A federal judge in Florida asked outside experts to weigh whether the president's case against tax officials presents a true controversy because he's suing the government he leads. In a new brief, the experts say there's reason to believe Trump is controlling the Justice Department, and lawyers there may not be free to exercise independent judgment and act in the best interest of the United States. The president's openly said he's negotiating with himself in the case. DOJ lawyers recently advised the judge they're in talks to settle. Outside tax lawyers say there are plenty of ways to defend the case, but the DOJ has not been advancing them. Carrie Johnson, NPR News, Washington.
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3: Live from KQED News, I'm Brian Watt. The National Weather Service is forecasting strong winds in the Bay Area starting today and lasting through the weekend. Meteorologist Dial Hong says residents can expect wind speeds of 35 to 45 miles per hour, especially in coastal and mountainous areas. Hong says the strong winds present heightened risks for fires and for bigger waves, which could pose a threat to beachgoers. Drivers should also be more cautious.
10: Once you get on the road, if you're seeing those gusts, if you're driving like a high-profile vehicle like a truck or an SUV, it might be a little difficult to maintain control.
3: Hong says the windy conditions should diminish across the bay by Monday afternoon. San Francisco supervisors publicly grilled PG&E officials on Thursday over the cause of a substation fire in December that led to widespread blackouts. A report released last week found that excessive humidity and condensation led to an electrical explosion. The supervisors' questions mostly focused on perceived oversights, like ventilation fans that were out of service and water damage around the equipment that later failed. Here's Supervisor Danny Souter.
11: If I find that something in my kitchen is wet, something in my apartment is wet, I look for the source. And it seems like your crews simply wiped it and went on with their business. So I think that was clearly a first warning sign.
3: PG&E officials said that they acted within industry standards, but they are making changes. I'm Brian Watt, KQED News.
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1: It's Morning Edition from NPR News. I'm Steve Inskeep in Beijing.
2: And I'm Michelle Martin in Washington, D.C. Good morning. We've been hearing regularly from members of the House Problem Solvers Caucus. That's a bipartisan group in Congress, evenly divided between Republicans and Democrats, that tries to make policy out of positions they think most Americans share. I spoke on Capitol Hill yesterday with the co-chairs of the caucus, Democrat Tom Suozzi of New York and Republican Brian Fitzpatrick of Pennsylvania. This was right before they voted on another Iran War Powers resolution, which narrowly failed. I asked them about their constituents' biggest concerns, and I started with Representative Fitzpatrick.
3: Same thing I've been hearing for many, many years now, which is affordability. Half the people in this country live paycheck to paycheck. There's a lot of stresses on their budgets. Those stresses are only getting worse, not better, and they're looking for relief.
2: The Problem Solvers Caucus released a framework back in February to address drivers of the affordability problem. So it's not like there's a dearth of ideas out here. So how are you explaining to your constituents the lack of action on any of these issues?
4: I don't think anything's getting done. As a matter of fact, we had a meeting just today. Okay. We've decided we have to clear the decks. And the big focus has got to be this whole issue of gerrymandering and redistricting.
2: Interesting.
4: Because what's happening is when things are so partisan, so divided, you don't get things done. And the more we create these safe seats, the more people just pander to their base because they just have to worry about winning a primary as opposed to winning a general. The plan is we're actually setting up a working group on this. We need to get Democrats and Republicans in our group. We've got about 8 people who volunteered who are affected by this, actually, and some who are not even affected but want to address the issue. Even though we have so many issues going on right now, this technical type insider issue, gerrymandering and redistricting, will kill our country.
2: Is the idea here to what? Intervene in this redistricting race, or what is it?
4: It's to set up independent redistricting commissions, to let independents vote in primaries, not have primaries be closed, and to look at other solutions that have been done in the laboratories of democracy, the states, which have worked to try and create more competitive seats.
3: So here's the challenge we have to overcome. Constitutionally, states are given jurisdiction, sole jurisdiction over the time, place, and manner of elections. The only jurisdictional hook we have is funding. So we can tie certain funding streams to certain reforms being enacted. So that's what we need to do. It is incredibly corrosive to our democracy to have states and or regions of this country that might be 60-40, 55-45 in terms of registration, but are 90-10 in House representation. That doesn't work.
2: I am just trying to understand how you persuade your colleagues, the same Democrats, the same Republicans at the state level who've been redrawing these maps to advantage their own party.
4: We need to actually withhold money from them unless they do it.
2: Why would they do it given that some of this started, and I understand you don't want to play the blame game, but this started at the behest of President Trump, who specifically asked Texas to redraw their maps. They did so, and other states followed, and other states are retaliating, and here we are.
4: I think that we have to appeal to people's better angels of their nature that this is just destroying our country. I think that most people in our nation are sick and tired of this because politicians in safe seats do not listen to the people. You know, I'm in a seat that Donald Trump won. I'm a Democrat.
2: Yeah.
4: Brian is in a seat that Kamala Harris won. He's a Republican. We have to listen to the people. And that's good for America that I'm listening to what's going on.
2: Can I ask you a sensitive question, Mr. Fitzpatrick? I'm aiming this at you as a retired FBI agent. We are told anecdotally that another driver here is fear of violence, fear of political violence. Is that true? That members of Congress, they feel that some of their behavior is actually being dictated by the fear of violence?
3: Well, there certainly is a fear of violence. I don't think that's anything new. I do think it's gotten worse as of late because with the expanded use of social media and connectivity of these various groups, people tend to act out more than they have in the past. So that's always been a risk. Mm. Is that affecting people's behavior? Mm. I mean, I can't say that. you know, it's always in the back of people's minds.
4: And you know, again, I want to go back to, you know, the rise in violence is happening because of this division and this us versus them and everybody attacking each other all the time. You know, we've always had bad actors in the world, but it's been fomented because of people pandering to their base, social media rewarding extremism, cable news promoting extreme voices on both sides, and quite frankly, back to the same topic of gerrymandering, is making it worse. And it leads directly to political violence.
2: Tom Suozzi, Democrat from New York. Brian Fitzpatrick, Republican from Pennsylvania, co-chairs of the Problem Solvers Caucus. Thanks for talking to us once again.
3: Thank you.
4: Thank you.
2: Tiny plots full of flowers, herbs, and trees are cropping up in America's cities, often along sidewalks and other public spaces. As NPR's Julie Deffenbrock reports, the small gardens have big environmental benefits.
5: On a street median in Washington, D.C., is one of more than 30 neighborhood tree boxes, pocket gardens, where native plants thrive and create a little oasis in the city.
6: We're in an urban environment.
5: That's John Burnham. He's a retired federal worker and volunteer gardener in D.C.'s Mount Pleasant neighborhood.
6: I brought some mountain mint, which was the plant of the year last year for native plants.
5: Mountain mint, which grows in the Appalachian Mountains, is prolific, says Stella Tarnay.
7: Once you plant it, it's going to spread, but it's one of the best plants that you can plant in your yard if you want to support pollinators.
5: Tarnay is the executive director of Capital Nature, a local nonprofit assisting in the neighborhood effort.
7: When you put in the native plants, they create these wonderful little root systems that aerate the soil. They attract insects, beetles, worms, not only the charismatic pollinators, and they also bury into the earth. They make it organic. They create air tunnels.
5: The area where we're standing right now, Burnham says, is an urban heat island, which gets hotter than the surrounding area due to the presence of heat-absorbing materials like asphalt and concrete. Adding greenery

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1: Which is continually being bombed by things like insecticides and pesticides.
2: Back in D.C., Burnham says there's so much that feels out of his control to change the way the world is.
3: Can't we create a little bit of joy in our own neighborhood here? That's the idea.
2: Julie Deppenbrock, NPR News, Washington.
4: This is NPR News.
5: NPR's Planet Money team gets an inside peek at the economic forces that affect the publishing industry and bookstore choices as they follow the journey of their book. We'll also have a perspective. All of that is coming up. First, though, let's check in again with Steve Herrera for traffic.
6: Hi, Sandy. Traffic is snarled up in South San Jose. Northbound 101 at Bailey, there's a crash involving a solar truck that overturned. Also, debris impacting the two middle lanes. It appears the on-ramp is blocked as well. In San Francisco, westbound 80 after 9th Street, a two-car collision in the fast lane. And it's stop and go in Vallejo, westbound 37 from Wilson to the lane merge. Steve Herrera for KQED.
5: Thank you, Steve. And time now for a perspective. Shizuka Tapia shares about her experiences after moving from Japan to San Francisco.
7: I moved from Japan to San Francisco last year. Sometimes I feel like I don't belong here yet. At the same time, I am slowly becoming part of this community. These feelings remind me of my first experience in another country. In 2006, when I was in high school, I visited Florida for a school band trip. I stayed with the host family for a short time. I still remember how hard it was to speak English. One day, I saw a 7-Eleven store and said, "We have 7-Eleven in Japan too." It was a very simple sentence, but they didn't understand me. Maybe my pronunciation was not clear. I tried again and again. Finally, they understood, and we all smiled. At the moment, I felt happy because I could express myself in English. But more than that, I was deeply moved by their kindness. They listened carefully and tried very hard to understand me. Their attitude stayed with me for many years and shaped who I am today. Today, I see that immigrants are sometimes treated harshly, not only in the United States, but also in Japan. People often talk about cultural differences in a negative way. Sometimes people express feelings and communicate in different ways, which can lead to misunderstandings. This is also a challenge for me. But my experience taught me something different. Here in San Francisco, I feel that diversity is respected, at least in my daily life. As an immigrant, I want to respect the society and its culture. At the same time, I hope to give something back, even in a small way. Maybe understanding begins when we simply listen to each other, like my host family did. With a perspective, I'm Shizuka Tapia.
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8: 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I'm Steve Inskeep.
4: And I'm Michelle Martin. Good morning. Our Planet Money team has been reporting a series on the inner workings of the publishing industry and the publication of Planet Money's first book. And as Alexi Horwitz-Ghazi tells us, every book in a store went through a lot to get there.
9: Like sea turtle hatchlings trying to reach the sea, most books never make it onto a bookshelf.

0: near you. Because even if a book idea gets turned into a proposal, then sold to a publisher and actually edited and manufactured, it still has to make it past a final trial. The book buyers at stores around the country.
1: I am the last gatekeeper because I decide whether we're even going to have it in the store or not.
0: Fisher Nash is the book buyer at Carmichael's Independent Bookstore in Louisville, Kentucky. And the challenge Fisher faces is essentially a real estate puzzle. Carmichael's is just about 1,800 square feet, and they can only stock a fraction of the tens of thousands of books on offer from publishers every season.
1: I try to give each title 30 seconds or less, which doesn't sound like a lot, but that 30 seconds is a very rich moment.
0: For every book, Fisher is scanning information about the author. Are they famous? Do they live nearby? Has the store sold copies of their previous books or any similar titles? If Fisher does decide to order the book, they then have to decide on how many copies.
1: Am I going to bring in one? Because it's important to be represented on the shelf, but it's not necessarily going to fly off the shelf.
0: Or should Fisher up the ante and order two copies?
1: So you'll notice when you look at the spines, people are more likely to be like, oh, they've got more copies of that. I wonder what that is.
0: Finally, Fisher has to decide where in the bookstore that new title should live. Publishers offer a suggestion for that called the book's BISAC code.
1: BISAC stands for Book Industry Standards and Communications.
0: For the Planet Money book, for example, Norton, the publisher of the book, assigned the code of business/economics. But Fisher thinks for this book, tucking it into that corner of the store might miss impulse buying NPR listeners. So Fisher slots it in general new nonfiction. With every order and shelving choice, Fisher is making a kind of bet, investing the store's capital in real estate. But risk in the publishing industry is largely taken on by the publishers, because booksellers like Fisher can return unsold books for credit. Stephen Pace is the director of trade sales at Norton, which, by the way, is a financial supporter of NPR, like several other publishers. Pace explains that publishers are also making bets with how many copies of a book they decide to print. But when a book doesn't sell well, they often have to figure out how to recoup their costs. For that, they could remainder the books, meaning sell them off at a huge discount to resellers.
2: So it's trying to sort of like minimize your losses.
3: Yeah, it's an auction, if you will, kind of a fire sale auction.
0: Remainders are often marked in some way so they don't re-enter the regular market. So they might have a black Sharpie mark on the side or a hole punched out of the barcode. Some other publishers, Stephen explains, will even pulp some of their unsold inventory, running the books through an industrial shredding machine.
3: Just a giant conveyor belt, you know, it takes something that took years and, you know, like a wood chipper in 15 seconds, there's just no sign of anything at all that remains. And it's soul crushing.
0: So every time we see a bookstore shelf, what we're really seeing is a series of calculated bets that, taken collectively, shape which books survive and thrive and maybe even shape our culture and which ones face the maw of the pulping pit. Alexi Horowitz-Ghazi, NPR News.
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6: The California Report is coming up next. First, we're off to Oakland with Steve Herrera.
7: Hi, Sandy. It's been a rough ride in Oakland so far this morning. Westbound 24 approaching Telegraph, a two-vehicle fender bender impacting the two right lanes. A big backup getting to the Richmond-San Rafael West 580 locked up from Canal Boulevard to the tolls. And in San Francisco, westbound 80 after 9th Street, a two-car collision in the fast lane. Steve Herrera for KQED.
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8: Good morning. This is the California Report. I'm Erin Baldessari, in for Mari Bolaños. Governor Gavin Newsom is pushing for a November ballot measure to stash more of California's tax revenue in a rainy day fund. It's part of a plan for savings that Newsom outlined in his final budget proposal as governor on Thursday, touting a balanced budget for the next two fiscal years.
9: I'm not just trying to get out of Dodge and enjoy 6 months of the next governor saying, well, I left you a balanced budget. This is a balanced budget structurally for the next 18 months after I'm gone.
8: The rosier outlook is largely thanks to a surging stock market and better than expected revenue, which Newsom says will help cut the state's long-term deficit in half. To balance the budget, Newsom is requiring higher copays for undocumented adults on Medi-Cal, and he is limiting the amount of tax credits that businesses can claim. The budget also includes some major new investments, including in healthcare, public education, and in wildfire resilience and recovery. But there isn't as much in the way of homelessness funding as some advocates would like. They say that could imperil California's recent progress reducing unsheltered homelessness, which dropped 9% last year, according to preliminary data from the governor's office. Alice Visotsky is with the National Alliance to End Homelessness.
10: Not funding this looks like shelters closing their doors and sending folks back to the street. It looks like supportive housing buildings that keep elderly and disabled Californians stable, having to pause their operations. It looks like the outreach workers that respond to encampments in your community losing their jobs.
8: The proposed budget touts past commitments of $1.5 billion for a key homelessness response program that's been spread out over 3 years, but it doesn't include additional spending beyond what was previously promised, despite the rosy budget outlook. The Senate's budget proposal would significantly increase that amount, but lawmakers have until June 15th to reach an agreement. A former chief of staff for Newsom has pleaded guilty to 3 felony charges, including conspiracy to commit bank and wire fraud. Dana Williamson funneled money from a campaign account for Javier Becerra to Becerra's longtime chief of staff, Sean McCluskey, after they took jobs in Washington. Williamson faces up to 30 years in prison, although her sentence is expected to be much shorter. 6 weeks. That's how long state officials say California has until it runs out of a stable supply of gasoline. After that, the supply picture gets a little murky. With the Iran war now in its 3rd month and gas averaging more than $6 a gallon, the state is racing to lock in long-term deals with overseas refiners before that window closes. It's a crisis that's also exposing the tensions in California's long push away from fossil fuels. Joining me now to talk about this is Alejandro Lasso, who writes about climate and energy for KQED's news partner, CalMatters. Thanks so much for being here.
11: Thanks for having me.
8: So, Alejandro, when officials say California has 6 weeks worth of gas supply left, what do they actually mean?
11: Well, it doesn't mean the state will run out of gas after 6 weeks, but it does mean the oil and gas we are able to access will likely be more expensive. Because we're the world's 5th largest economy, we have the resources to outbid other countries for gas and crude oil. We can pull shipments away from Asia and other markets, but that will likely come at a cost for consumers.
8: Californians already pay a pretty penny for gasoline, so how much higher are we talking about?
11: Right. Even the experts aren't sure. Siva Gunda, vice chair of the California Energy Commission, told lawmakers last week that prices will likely settle under $7 and could stay closer to $6.50. But UC Berkeley energy economist Severin Borenstein, well, he was a little bit less optimistic. He said that if the Strait of Hormuz stays closed another couple of months, the price of crude oil could climb by another $40 to $80 a barrel. Each $40 increase translates into an extra dollar per gallon at the pump.
8: So anywhere from a little bit more to a lot more.
11: Right. And another complicating factor is that California requires that cars burn a specialized fuel blend. So shipments can be tougher to source and can take longer to arrive here.
8: So how can California get more gas and oil reserves?
11: Well, officials with the California Energy Commission have told the legislature that the state is negotiating long-term supply deals with Asian refiners that could lock in another 3 to 6 months of certainty.
8: And will that help lower gas prices or at least hold them steady?
11: In terms of controlling prices, there isn't a whole lot the state can do. There have been discussions about investigating retail gasoline to see if there's any price gouging, things like that. But this is really a global phenomenon at the moment. And, you know, state policymakers can't do a whole lot about that.
8: Right. So they're looking at short-term fixes. But what about the long-term outlook? If the state as a whole is moving away from refining its own oil here, Won't that mean more reliance on outside sources that are vulnerable to price shocks like these?
11: Well, the state certainly is losing refineries. It's lost two in the last 6 months. That's definitely made it more reliant on imports. Experts say that imports aren't necessarily a bad thing. The price of oil is set on a global market, so refining it here doesn't necessarily make it cheaper. What the state is trying to avoid, though, is more refinery closures, because closures threaten supply.
8: And how does that square with California's climate and affordability goals?
11: In terms of climate goals, the state is trying to transition away from gas-powered cars toward more electric vehicles. High gas prices may help boost interest in EVs, but we haven't seen solid evidence in the form of sales numbers that this market has picked up this year. In the meantime, Californians will be left paying higher prices at the pump.
8: Hmm. Well, thank you, Alejandro, for being here.
11: Thanks, Aaron.
8: That was Alejandro Lasso, a climate and energy reporter for CalMatters.
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8: And that's the California Report for Friday, May 15th. We are a production of KQED News. Our engineers are Chris Griley, Catherine Monahan, Christopher Beal, Jean Marie Asatoro, and Jim Bennett. Our producers are Billy Cruz and Keith Mizuguchi. Our senior editor is Angela Corral. Our managing editor is Ted Goldberg. And our editor-in-chief is Ethan Tovin Lindsay. I'm Erin Baldessari. Thanks for listening. Have a great day.
6: You can hear the California Report again later this morning at 8:51. Let's hear from Steve Herrera right now, doing traffic and a problem in San Francisco. Steve?
7: Hi there, Sandy. Coming off the upper deck of the Bay Bridge, westbound 80, just after 9th Street, a two-car wreck is blocking the left lane. You're backing up from the incline. An issue on the San Mateo Bridge, westbound 92, about mid-span, a hit-and-run crash on the right shoulder. You're stopped from Clawitter Road. And in Mountain View, northbound 85 connector to 101 North, a large pile of cardboard blocking the left lane of the connector. Steve Herrera, Ford KQED.
6: 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More at sfghf.org. Today's sunshine, pretty simple, highs from the upper 50s to the low 80s. 80 expected in Walnut Creek and in San Jose, 79 later today. I'm Sandy Althaus. 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
12: Good morning. The Supreme Court decided not to restrict access to abortion medication as a lawsuit plays out. Doctors may prescribe mifepristone by phone or video, and it can be sent in the mail. It's Morning Edition from NPR News.
13: On KQED News, after layoffs, the head of the Academy of Sciences steps down. I'm Brian Watt.
12: The UK Prime Minister's party controls Parliament for up to 3 more years. Why does some in his party want him out now? I'm Michelle Martin in Washington, D.C.
14: And I'm Steve Inskeep in Beijing, where two presidents just concluded a summit. Presidents Trump and Xi visited the Temple of Heaven yesterday, so we went today and found a story about architecture and power. Both presidents have opinions about buildings. It's Friday, May 15th. This day in 1967, the Supreme Court ruled that minors have the same criminal due process rights as adults. The news is next.
15: Live from NPR News in Washington, I'm Corva Coleman. Stocks opened lower this morning, erasing some of yesterday's gains. NPR's Scott Horsley reports the Dow Jones Industrial Average tumbled about 420 points, or nearly 1%, in early trading.
16: President Trump says China is promising to boost its purchases of U.S. products ranging from soybeans to jetliners. CEOs of Cargill, Boeing, and other U.S. businesses accompanied the president on his trip to Beijing, which was partly aimed at stabilizing relations between the world's two biggest economies. Today marks the end of Jerome Powell's 8-year tenure as chairman of the Federal Reserve. Powell helped steer the central bank through a tumultuous period that included double-digit unemployment during the pandemic, followed by the highest inflation in four decades. Kevin Warsh will take over as Fed chairman after winning Senate confirmation this week, but in an unusual move, Powell will remain on the Fed's governing board. Scott Horsley, NPR News, Washington.
15: The U.S. Border Patrol chief, Michael Banks, has retired from his position. His departure is the latest in a string of exits from the agencies that lead President Trump's immigration enforcement efforts. NPR's Ximena Bustillo has more.
17: In a statement to NPR, Customs and Border Protection Commissioner Rodney Scott said that during Banks' time as chief, the border was transformed into, quote, the most secure border ever recorded. Border Patrol agents work within a 100-mile radius of the U.S. border and ports of entry, like airports. But under Banks' leadership, agents were sent out into what's considered the interior of the country to make immigration arrests. The agency was caught up in backlash over enforcement tactics, which came to a head after Border Patrol agents shot and killed 37-year-old Alex Preddy in Minneapolis. The next chief will be appointed by Homeland Security Secretary Mark Wayne Mullen. Mullen, who is still new to his position, has said he wants to take a quieter approach to immigration enforcement. Ximena Bustillo, NPR News, Washington.
15: South Carolina's governor is calling state lawmakers back into special session today. The governor wants them to take another look at changing the state's congressional map. From South Carolina Public Radio, Gavin Jackson has more.
18: On Tuesday, the Republican-controlled state Senate fell narrowly short of the two-thirds support needed to extend a legislative session already underway and take up redistricting. Now, Republican Governor McMaster, who was an early supporter of Trump's in 2016, has called lawmakers back to start a new session, which could flip the state's sole Democratic majority district, represented by Congressman Jim Clyburn, to a Republican majority. Absentee ballots are already being cast in primaries, and in-person early voting is set to begin May 26. A deadline lawmakers are also using for a new map and legislation to delay the voting. It's unclear what this will mean for ballots that have already been cast. For NPR News, I'm Gavin Jackson in Columbia, South Carolina.
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13: Live from KQED News, I'm Brian Watt in San Francisco. The head of the California Academy of Sciences is resigning. The San Francisco Museum and Research Institution announced late yesterday that its executive director, Scott Sampson, will step down later this month. This comes 2 weeks after the Academy said it laid off more than 50 workers to address a projected $8 million deficit for this fiscal year. A museum press release credits Sampson with guiding the popular facility through the COVID pandemic and deepening its investment in major conservation initiatives. He's held the job for almost 7 years. The Academy Board plans to soon launch a search for its next permanent executive director. The latest weather models suggest that Bay Area residents could start seeing the effects of a super El Nino as early as this month or next. El Nino is a natural warming of the ocean that occurs every few years. It can bring both hotter weather and heavier rainfall to the coast of California. Daniel Swain, a UCLA climate scientist, says this El Nino cycle could be particularly strong and may give residents a preview of our future climate.
19: Getting another 6 inches of rise suddenly this year due to a very strong El Nino event is almost like temporarily doubling the amount of sea level rise. And if we have an unusually active storm track in winter, it amplifies the likelihood of getting significant wave action and storm surge.
13: That's particularly a problem in low-lying areas that are already subject to tidal flooding. I'm Brian Watt, KQED News.
6: 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And by the listeners of KQED. All right, let's see how traffic is outside. Steve Herrera is in today. Steve?
7: Hi, Sandy. Traffic out of Crawley and San Lorenzo. Southbound 238 just before East 14th. A three-car pileup impacting the two right lanes, one car facing sideways. In Fremont, the Nasty Nimitz acting up once again. Southbound 880 before Automall Parkway, a hit and run on the right shoulder. And in South San Jose, northbound 101 at Bailey, a crash involving a solo truck that overturned. Debris is strewn across the two middle lanes. Steve Herrera for KQED.
6: All right. Thanks, Steve. See you at 7:19. This morning on KQED News, the state's upcoming June primary, voters in parts of the North Bay are weighing in on a congressional race that mirrors a trend playing out nationwide. Young and well-funded candidates taking on longtime incumbents. You can hear that story this morning at 8:22 on KQED News. Sunshine today, highs from the upper 50s at the coast to the low 80s inland. 83 for the high in Napa. At the beach in Half Moon Bay, it should get up to 59. Sacramento, sunny and 90. And the high in Oakland later today will be 75 degrees. It's 7:07.
20: 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I'm Steve Inskeep in Beijing.
21: And I'm Michelle Martin in Washington, D.C. Good morning. Doctors are still allowed to prescribe the abortion pill mifepristone over the phone and through video visits, and patients can still receive it through the mail or at a local pharmacy.
20: That's because the Supreme Court kept the status quo in place in a case that is challenging doctors' ability to prescribe the drug remotely. The court gave itself a Thursday deadline to decide what to do.
21: And NPR's Selena Simmons-Duffin is here to tell us more about this. Good morning, Selena.
22: Good morning, Michelle.
21: So it was kind of one of those heart-pounding days yesterday, kind of watching the court. What did the court do eventually?
22: Yeah, so they set themselves a 5 p.m. Eastern deadline, went right past that deadline, and then finally issued an unsigned order at 5:30 p.m. Eastern. So a nail-biting couple of minutes there. But what they did is that they granted an emergency request from two drug makers to put a hold on an appeals court order that would have put new restrictions on access to mifepristone. Specifically, it would have required patients to go in person to a clinic or a doctor's office to receive the medication. So the justices have issued a stay pending appeal in the case so telemedicine access can continue as it has been while this case plays out in the lower courts.
21: And Selena, you've been reporting that telemedicine has become a key way that people have been getting abortions. Is that right?
22: That's right. Since the Supreme Court overturned Roe v. Wade nearly 4 years ago, telemedicine abortion has grown and grown, and it now accounts for a quarter of all abortions in the country. Some of those abortions are happening in states with bans, but residents of states where abortion is legal are also making use of the flexibility of telemedicine to access abortion. I've talked to people who live in remote parts of California, in Georgia, in Louisiana, who all use telemedicine abortion and were grateful they had that option. On a broader scale, telemedicine access is a big part of the reason why the overall number of abortions hasn't gone down at all, despite the state bans. Mifepristone has been found to be safe by the FDA, which says 7.5 million patients have used it since it was approved in 2000. Doctors say the in-person requirement is not medically necessary. Major medical groups all asked the Supreme Court to allow telemedicine abortion to continue, which is ultimately what they did for now.
21: So the FDA is the named defendant here, but I understand that they didn't actually file a brief to the Supreme Court.
22: Yeah, that's right. The FDA's position in the lower courts has been that the case should be put on ice. The agency says it's conducting a new review of the safety of mifepristone, which was prompted by Republican lawmakers and governors putting pressure on the FDA. And its attorneys were saying, let's do that review first. But the Fifth Circuit Court of Appeals, which was the appeals court in this case, did not go along with that plan. And the FDA didn't respond to the appeals court ruling. And it also didn't respond to the justice's request. And that's striking because a key part of this case is about the power of the agency itself. And former FDA leaders, including some who served under Republican presidents and the trade group for drug makers, asked the Supreme Court to keep mifepristone available over telemedicine, saying that it relies on a stable and predictable process for FDA to regulate medications in the U.S.
21: Selena, was the decision unanimous?
22: No, there were two public dissents from Justices Samuel Alito and Clarence Thomas, and they were pretty pointed. Alito called the decision of his fellow justices unreasoned and remarkable, and Clarence Thomas called the work of the two drug makers a, quote, criminal enterprise.
21: Okay, so what is next for this case?
22: It's going back to the lower courts, and FDA's leadership is also in flux as of this week, which could also affect mifepristone. So this is not the end, and whatever happens next, we will be following it.
21: That is NPR's Selena Simmons-Duffin. Selena, thank you.
22: You're welcome.
21: We're going to talk more about this with Michelle Goodwin. She is a professor of constitutional law and global health policy at Georgetown University. Professor Goodwin, good morning. Thanks for joining us.
1: Good morning. Thank you, Michelle.
21: Why do you think the Supreme Court kicked this particular can down the road by keeping telemedicine access to mifepristone while the case plays out?
1: Well, there are strong interests here, including amongst the manufacturers, that this is a product that is kept on the marketplace. There are some that say this is because there are political interests that have been articulated about the midterm and real concern that if there were a different kind of ruling, it might intensify the Democratic ability to win midterm elections. The Supreme Court's not a political arm of government, but many are saying that it's acting very much like a political arm of government.
21: Is that a cynical take, or do you think that there's a merit to it?
1: That is a very good question. I would say that 10 years ago, there would be judges and constitutional law professors that would say that is cynical, stay away from it. But these days, there are judges, including Republican-appointed judges, that are saying you cannot ignore that the Supreme Court is very much looking like a politically motivated arm of government. And that's unfortunate, the substance behind it.
21: Wow. So let me just, you know, we just heard from Selena that the FDA did not file any legal brief with the Supreme Court. Is that unusual? And does that tell us something about the agency's legal position or strategy?
1: That is highly unusual, very much unusual, but we've seen things that are unusual. The FDA commissioner, Marty Markery, his hand has been pushed into resignation. That's suggested because anti-abortion organizations are saying they're dissatisfied with the FDA and its slow move. One would have anticipated that the FDA would have responded to the Supreme Court to brief in this case, and the FDA did not. And I think that's also reflective of these political times and Donald Trump articulating that the midterms are very important. And in 2022, after the Dobbs decision, we saw that there wasn't the red wave, but Democrats took seats.
21: So I'm going to go to those dissents that Selena told us about. Justices Alito and Clarence Thomas used some really striking language. I'll take those separately. First of all, Justice Alito said it was remarkable for the court to issue an order without explaining the reasons why. Is it?
1: Well, it's not. Justice Alito himself has done so. There have been shadow docket cases and emergency docket cases where the Supreme Court has taken on very significant issues and has issued orders without actually even signing it so that you don't even know which justices decided and in which way was there any discontent. And so it's actually not unusual. And it's a bit ironic coming from Justice Alito, considering that he's the author and the Dobbs decision, which overturned Roe v. Wade, which had nearly a 50-year precedent and not based on health or science reasons.
21: Mm-hmm. And he called the mailing of mifepristone to patients in states with abortion restrictions a scheme to undermine the Dobbs decision. I don't know what to make of that.
1: Well, that also is a bit ironic. Steve Vladeck noted, and one could say that this is just very mindful of a law professor, but a footnote where there's a typo, where instead of Alliance for a Hippocratic Oath, it's Alliance for a Hippocratic, as in a hypocrite, oath from Justice Alito's dissent. And so there are some that are saying, well, this is really a bunch of hyperbole. This is hypocritical coming from Justice Alito, considering the Dobbs decision itself and how that uprooted what had been a constitutionally protected right for people who want to have abortions.
21: So let's go to Justice Thomas. He said shipping abortion medication is, quote, a criminal enterprise. Or he said that these companies are engaging in a criminal enterprise. And he cited the Comstock Act. We only have about a minute left here, but what do you make of that?
1: Well, it's pretty shocking, and what we see is the revival of what has been a law that has been dormant, a law that's at, you know, products that are crude and lascivious cannot be sent in the mail. That included at one point medical school books because it had nude photos in it. You know, and there's a bit of cynicism there too, really, if we go back and look at Comstock, because you could send photos of lynched naked bodies through the mail while you couldn't naked pictures in a medical book.
21: So are things more or less confusing today?
1: I think that there is clarity that people have because of the news coverage that mifepristone can be shipped in the mail, but I do think that it's overall confusing since the Dobbs decision itself. It's created a bit of chaos across the country, really quite dangerously for people's health.
21: That's Michelle Goodwin, a professor of constitutional law and global health policy at Georgetown University. Professor, thank you.
1: Thank you.
21: The Trump administration has pledged $1.8 billion for the United Nations humanitarian aid efforts. It is the second round of funding since the U.S. gave $2 billion in December. NPR Global Health correspondent Fatma Tanis reports.
0: Thursday's announcement came at a press conference from Jeremy Lewin, the State Department Undersecretary for Foreign Assistance.
2: There's this narrative that the United States is not present at the U.N., not present in the humanitarian space. That's not true. We are very involved.
0: The original $2 billion went to 18 countries, including Ukraine. The new funding will support three additional countries, Lebanon, Venezuela, and Central African Republic. Lewin says the administration is prioritizing places that carry strong national interest for the U.S.
2: We're still the most generous nation in the world, so we're spending less but achieving as much impact as possible.
0: Lewin said the administration was pleased with the way the funds moved out the door quickly in December.
2: As the president has said, there was a crisis of accountability and trust in the humanitarian sector, and I think we're seeing incredible progress.
0: Jeremy Conendike is the president of Refugees International and former head of the Humanitarian Bureau of USAID. He says this is a positive move by the administration, but it's still $10 billion short of what the U.S. gave in the last year of the Biden administration.
3: The U.S. is still a player, albeit at a vastly smaller level than was the case before. There are a lot of programs that are shutting down.
0: Still, Conendike says the move represents a departure from the administration's earlier stance of dismantling the foreign aid system.
3: The American people support humanitarian aid, full stop, and they always have. And I think the administration recognizes that, and they felt the backlash.
0: But he says the new model could carry some risk, too. It's better to have a diversified portfolio of organizations to fund, he says, rather than relying too heavily on just one group. Fatma Tanis, NPR News.

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1: Giovanna Figueroa was diagnosed with autism when he was a toddler. For StoryCorps, Figueroa and his mom talk about his childhood and their hopes for the future. That's coming up in the next segment. First, though, business, traffic. Steve Herrera is filling in today with some heavy stuff on the Bay Bridge. Steve?
2: Hi, Sandy. We have a steady stream of heavy traffic into San Francisco, westbound 80 tight. From the maze to the metering lights, 880 backing up to the Diamond Lane split, and delays continue to the island. A problem in the East Bay, southbound 238 before East 14th, a three-car pileup in the two right lanes, and it's a slow migration getting to and over the San Mateo, westbound 92 at midspan due to a hit and run on the right shoulder. Steve Herrera for KQED.
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3: I'm Alexis Madrigal. 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It's her most ambitious and comprehensive project yet, and she joins us with her band to perform songs from the album and talk about her travels and creating the music. It's at 9 a.m. right here on KQED.
1: And then coming up on Forum in the 10 o'clock hour, we talk about how to get better at accepting and even appreciating uncertainty. Journalist Simone Stolzoff says that accepting uncertainty can help you be more tolerant, humble, and prepared for life's challenges. 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Good morning. I'm Sandy Althaus. It's 7:21.
4: It's Morning Edition from NPR News. I'm Michelle Martin in Washington, D.C.
5: And I'm Steve Inskeep. During their summit here in Beijing, Chinese President Xi Jinping took President Trump to the Temple of Heaven. The landmark was closed for their visit. It reopened today, and people danced under the trees. Crowds flowed toward the temple, which is a cluster of red buildings surrounding a wooden tower.
6: This must have been a breathtaking structure to behold when it was built in 1420. The size, the scale is immense.
7: It's breathtaking now.
5: We were there with our China correspondent, Jennifer Peck, and a few thousand friends.
6: I know we're trying not to photobomb people because everyone's taking a picture, but there is no way.
7: It's impossible.
6: There's no way to avoid photobombing.
7: Now you can see the scale of maybe what 1.4 billion people might be like.
6: Jasmine Ling is our producer here in Beijing. So we have what looks like a gold-framed picture, immense, at the top of this temple, and it's a field of blue and three Chinese characters. What do they say? What do they mean?
8: It says in Chinese, Qi Nian Dian, and that means Hall of Prayer for Good Harvest.
5: In 1420, only an emperor could have commanded the resources to build this. It expressed the emperor's power. The temple was also a source of power. It was said the Chinese emperor ruled thanks to the mandate of heaven. Jennifer Pack says Beijing's newer buildings also send messages about power. She moved here 20 years ago when China was building new skyscrapers, like the one whose shape reminds people of a pair of pants.
7: It is a monstrosity. This is the state broadcaster CCTV's building. And remember, this was back in 2006, 2007, leading up to the Beijing Olympics, which is really China's coming out party. They were trying to say to the world, we have arrived. And for foreign observers, I think they were looking for signs of China opening up, which really meant Western signals. So you see these architectures that are steel structures that are futuristic looking. And
0: a lot of glass.
7: Yeah, and they say, wow, this is China. It's going to enter into the modern world, because that was the basis of the U.S.-China relationship.
6: What has China's President Xi Jinping said about that wild architecture of modern times that said China is international and open to the world?
7: Apparently, he's not a fan, because in 2014, he said people should stop building these weird buildings. Those were his actual quotes. And he came in and basically said we should have cultural confidence. We should be confident in our Chineseness, in our Chinese history. That's why when visiting dignitaries, including President Trump comes, that's where they bring them to, a place like this.
0: The Temple of Heaven.
7: Yeah, to show them the awesome power of China's buildings.
6: We don't know what's really going through the president's minds, but I would imagine when two presidents stand outside something like this place, the Temple of Heaven, a thought that might occur to them is there was an emperor hundreds of years ago, and he built this thing, and it's still here for people to look at today.
7: Absolutely, and I think President Xi had told President Trump that you want to make America great again, I want to make the Chinese rejuvenation, the Chinese dream come true.
6: Jennifer Pak, it's great to visit you here in Beijing. This has been fun. Thank you.
7: Thank you so much.
6: We were visiting the building that President Xi showed President Trump yesterday. Today, Trump is returning to Washington, where he has building projects of his own.
4: It's Friday, which means it's time for StoryCorps. Giovanna Figueroa was raising her son on her own in Queens, New York. At 3 years old, Anthony wasn't speaking and was diagnosed with autism. 10 years later, Giovanna brought Anthony to StoryCorps.
9: Anthony, what are you hope for the future?
10: Well, when I was a kid, I wanted to become an astronaut, but now I don't really think so. Astronomy is still pretty cool, but I feel like you are more likely to make it in the NBA than become an astronaut.
9: What I think is whatever you want in your life, you can do it. Do you have a question for me?
10: In a movie of your life, what are some scenes you'll never forget?
9: I remember you were not talking, you were not socializing. So it was hard for me to go outside and see other moms talking with the kids. And I was just talking by myself. Then at 7, you were in the bath and I was playing with you with bubbles. When I went and I was looking for the towel, you called me, Mommy! And that was the first time that you talk. And the first time that you called me, Mommy. So I start shaking. And the only thing that I remember saying was, I'm coming, baby, I'm coming. You remember that?
10: No, but it's beautiful.
9: I remember the first time that you request something. I was into the healthy food and we were walking and you see the pizzeria and I say, no. And you make your best try to put two words together and you say, I want pizza. I was so happy that I went inside and I buy the pie for you. When other kids were playing outside, you were sitting down on the computer, starting receiving extra classes, receiving therapies. You telling me that was hard for you, but what did you do?
10: I kept trying.
9: And why you are right now?
10: I'm in eighth grade.
9: And?
10: I am one of the best students.
9: You are the best student in the class. Anthony Gabriel, you have beautiful, beautiful heart. You overcome all the difficulties, all the obstacles in your life. I see my Anthony. I say, no, he's not a regular kid. That's right. Because he's trying harder than every kid that I know in my life. And I want you to know that I'm really proud of you.
4: Anthony and Giovanna Figueroa with caretaker Fatou Jaita in Queens, New York. Anthony is now in high school and wants to become a doctor. Their interview is archived at the Library of Congress.
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1: News with Brian Watt coming up in just a minute. First, Steve Herrera is here with traffic.
2: Hi, Sandy. I see lots of congestion in Hayward, westbound 92 at Santa Clara Street. A two-vehicle fender bender is potentially blocking a lane. A big tangle up in San Lorenzo, southbound 238 before East 14th. A wreck is taking away the right lane, about three vehicles involved in this one. And trouble in Fremont, southbound 880, approaching Audible, a hit-and-run impact in the right-hand shoulder. Steve Herrera for KQED.
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12: Live from KQED News, I'm Brian Watt. Immigrant advocates in Santa Clara County are preparing for a fight. That's after learning the federal government is quietly moving forward with plans for an immigration detention center in Gilroy. KQED's Azul Dostrom-Ekman reports from a rally Thursday in San Jose.
13: The federal government leased a 24-acre piece of land in unincorporated Gilroy in January of last year with the intention of building an immigrant detention center. But local leaders say they only found out about it last month after a tip from a community member and their own investigation. Tony Lopresti is county counsel for Santa Clara County.
14: We will do everything at the board's direction in our power, use every tool in our legal toolbox to ensure that the federal government is held accountable to the law.
13: In a statement, a DHS spokesperson said the agency is reviewing agency policies and proposals, but did not confirm its plans for the site. The news has taken the community by surprise. Debbie Bradshaw has lived in Gilroy for 50 years.
15: Well, we have a lot of labor workers, farm workers, agricultural workers, and it scares them to death. They don't want to go to work. They don't want to send their kids to school.
13: San Jose resident Carson Frick says the news has him on edge.
16: It basically feels like it's right in my backyard. So why would I want something that's going to be used to hurt my neighbors and my friends so close?
13: Activists are planning a community briefing next week. I'm Azul Dahlstrom-Ekman, KQED News.
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17: It is a tough drive on the peninsula with this three-car wreck. South 101 after Oregon Expressway. Been blocking the two left lanes. You're jammed back to Willow Road.
12: Julie Depesch, our afternoon traffic reporter for the last 13 years, is retiring. KQED's Nina Thorson has more.
18: 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And like many traffic reporters, she's served more than one station at a time, as she told our Bay Curious podcast in 2019.
19: I do traffic also for Seattle, four times an hour. I've never been to Seattle. And I also do a country station in Santa Rosa. From the KSRO Traffic Center, I'm Julie Shannon with your Froggy North Bay traffic.
18: Listeners only hear her voice for 30 seconds or so at a time, but Depesch says she regularly gets recognized when she's out and about. Her favorite is the TSA agent who yelled, "Hey, wait a minute," as she went through security, but not because she set off any alarms. As she told Bay Curious,
19: "I think we're just relating to people where they're at. I mean, everybody has to deal with traffic in the Bay Area. So we just try to explain it in a human way instead of a announcer-reporter way."
18: Julie Depesch for KQED. Depesch says as mind-numbingly awful as Bay Area traffic can be, she's had, quote, "an absolute blast keeping us informed and entertained on the road." I'm Nina Thorson, KQED News.
12: And I'm Brian Watt. Happy trails, Julie, with as little traffic as possible.
1: 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Today, sunshine, highs from the upper 50s to the low 80s. 83 for the high expected in Napa, Livermore 81, San Jose 79. At the beach in Half Moon Bay, you can expect 59 for the high, and in Oakland, it should get up to 75 degrees. 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Good morning, I'm Sandy Althaus. It's May 15th, a Friday. The time now, 7:34.
6: It's Morning Edition from NPR News. I'm Steve Inskeep in Beijing.
0: And I'm Michelle Martin in Washington, D.C. Good morning. The battle begins. That's a headline out of the United Kingdom today.
6: After a week of political rebellion and resignation letters of cabinet members, contenders are emerging to challenge Prime Minister Keir Starmer for his job. We do not know when or if Starmer would go.
0: To look back over this tumultuous week in British politics, we go to NPR's Lauren Freyer in London. Lauren, good morning.
20: Good morning.
0: Prime Minister Starmer has a huge majority in Parliament. The next election isn't expected for 3 years. Why would his party replace him now?
20: It basically comes down to fear of the far right taking power. Let me back up. Starmer is center-left. His party is called Labour. They won that big majority less than 2 years ago, seen as sort of a return to stability after a revolving door of prime ministers through Britain's exit from the European Union, which was a little bit of a roller coaster. Since then, Starmer's approval ratings have plunged to some of the lowest in history. Polls show voters think he has not delivered on promises to improve government services, help with the cost of living. He's seen as kind of wooden, unable to connect with regular folks. In contrast to the populist, chain-smoking Nigel Farage, who casts himself as a man of the people. And his anti-immigrant party trounced Labour in municipal elections last week. That has sent the political establishment into a frenzy, fearing the same could happen at the national level.
0: What does Starmer say about all this?
20: He says, you know, a lot of the things dragging down his approval rating are out of his control. The Iran war, Trump administration's tariffs. The British economy is growing. The health service wait times are down. So is immigration. Starmer acknowledges, though, he hasn't communicated that well. Here he is in a speech to the nation earlier this week.
21: I know I have my doubters. And I know I need to prove them wrong. And I will.
20: He basically wants more time, but it doesn't look like the party is willing to give that to him.
0: So who might replace him then?
20: Probably one of his former allies. None have filed for candidacy yet, though. We had this extraordinary scene this week when King Charles came to Parliament, read out the Prime Minister's agenda for the coming year, but we don't know if this Prime Minister will be in office to implement it. Politics here feels like the popular TV show Traitors. You know, the ruling party is divided into those faithful to the prime minister and those who are secretly plotting against him. Here's what it sounded like this week as cabinet secretaries went back and forth in and out of 10 Downing Street.
22: Are you going to resign, Health Secretary?
23: Yes, sir.
22: Is that going to be your
23: front
22: door
23: soon? Prime Minister!
20: The Health Secretary, Wes Streeting, did quit the cabinet. He might challenge Starmer. Former Deputy Prime Minister Angela Rayner has been cleared of wrongdoing in a tax scandal. That might allow her to run. Polls show the most popular candidate, though, would be Andy Burnham, nicknamed King of the North. He's the mayor of Manchester. Not an MP, so not eligible to run. He first needs to run in a special election for a vacant seat in Parliament. That would likely be in late June. He has to win that election, which the far right is contesting too, and only after that would he be able to challenge Starmer. So we're looking at a long summer of politics here.
0: So after all that, he could actually stay in office.
20: Yeah, actually that special election will test Burnham. This is in an area where Farage's Reform Party swept municipal elections, and Farage says he's going to, quote, throw absolutely everything at that election. So if Burnham wins, he goes up against Starmer with, you know, ammunition to say, look, I defeated the far right here, I can do it nationally. If he doesn't win that election, Starmer may be left with no challenger, and the country may be back where we started after a whole lot of drama, and some would say, you know, attention diverted from fixing the cost of living and everything else.
0: That is NPR's Lauren Freyer in London. Lauren, thank you.
20: You're welcome.
6: During the same week that the President of the United States was visiting Beijing, a mayor in the state of California admitted to acting as an agent for China. NPR correspondent Vanessa Romo reports on the case in the Los Angeles area.
3: When Eileen Wong was elected to Arcadia City Council nearly 4 years ago, she touted herself as a Republican-turned-Democrat who strived to, quote, bring a strong voice to the five-member council on behalf of her constituents. Now, Arcadia residents fear that voice was carrying messages from the Chinese Communist Party. Here's Nishki Liu.
5: That's definitely the kind of stuff you see in, like, movies. So that's wild. It's happening right here.
3: Others worry there may be more operatives at work. That's what Robert Dell believes.
8: As long as there's Chinese investments in places, they will install spies, agents, politicians, puppets, Manchurian candidates, you name it.
3: According to Wong's plea agreement, from late 2020 to 2022, the 58-year-old mayor and a man named Yao Ning Sun ran a website called U.S. News Center. They used it to spread pro-China propaganda at the direction of Chinese government officials. Federal prosecutors say that Wong and Sun hid their ties to Beijing from the U.S. government and the public at large. Nicholas Eftimiades is a former senior intelligence officer who specializes in Chinese espionage. He says that as China consolidates its global might, Beijing is ramping up efforts to leverage the Chinese diaspora.
23: We've certainly seen a number of cases of China, and this being one of them, attempting to recruit lower-level officials on long-term approaches so that they can conduct covert influence on the United States. It's actually pretty pervasive.
3: Eftimiades says the goal is to soften U.S. views of the authoritarian government, especially on issues like human rights, and to promote pro-Beijing politicians while thwarting those who support what it considers dissident ideas that could make their way back to China. He says it's called a whole-of-society approach.
23: Unlike Western intelligence agencies, which focus on other intelligence organizations or militaries that they're trying to spy against, China does it at a societal level, which means that they're recruiting mayors and congressmen with the hope that they'll rise into greater positions longer term.
3: Once they're in place, he says, the idea is that these leaders could carry out a range of operations. Prosecutors say it was Sun, who also served as Wong's campaign advisor, who brought Wong to the Chinese government's attention. He described her as, quote, a rising star. Sun is now serving a 4-year sentence after pleading guilty to a similar charge. The Chinese embassy did not respond to NPR's request for comment on Wong's case and on broader allegations of espionage. As for the turmoil that's roiled City Hall, Deputy City Manager Justine Bruno says that city officials looked into Wong's conduct back in December 2024.
24: At that time, we conducted our own internal review just to ensure that there was no interference, there was no involvement with city staff.

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1: President Trump said Beijing will buy oil from the U.S. and said Chinese leaders agreed to buy 200 Boeing jets. Meanwhile, U.S. Trade Representative Jameson Greer told Bloomberg that China committed to buying more American agricultural products. That includes 25 million tons of soybeans per year, an amount previously announced by the White House late last year. So far, though, Beijing has not confirmed specific new purchases of oil, jets, or American crops, according to multiple media reports. But in its official statement on the talks, the Chinese Ministry of Foreign Affairs said economic and trade meetings this week, quote, produced generally balanced and positive outcomes, and it said China will open its door wider. I'm Henry Epp for Marketplace.
2: We got another read on prices yesterday. For more, let's turn to Gus Fauché. He's chief economist at the PNC Financial Services Group. Gus, yesterday we saw increases in the U.S. import and export price indexes. How much of that increase was caused by the war in the Middle East?
3: Well, about one half of it was, but we saw an almost 2% increase in import prices. But even taking out petroleum, we saw import prices increase about 0.7% on the month. That's an indication that the price pressures we're seeing in the economy are not coming only from oil, but also from other goods that are having difficulties in transmitting through the Strait of Hormuz, but just general inflation throughout the U.S. and global economies.
2: Inflation fears are getting bond traders' attention. Bond yields are up. What's going on there?
3: It's a couple of factors. Some of it is expectations that the Fed might hike, higher inflation that we're seeing in the U.S. economy and concern that it could spread over the longer run. But also, I think a lot of it is coming from large federal government budget deficits. There's no indication that anyone in Washington has any intention of deficit reduction. And so if the federal government is out there borrowing trillions of dollars every year, that's putting upward pressure on borrowing costs as well. So all of this is contributing to these higher long-term interest rates that we're seeing in the economy.
2: Gus Fauché, chief economist at the PNC Financial Services Group, thank you so much.
3: Thank you, Nancy.
2: Let's do the numbers. The Dow is down 428 points. That's about 0.8%. The Nasdaq is down more than 1%. The S&P 500 is off about 0.9%. 10-year Treasury yield down at 4.57%.
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2: U.S. natural gas exports are expected to grow 30% over the next year and a half. That growth is driven mostly by new and expanding LNG export projects along the Gulf Coast in places like Corpus Christi. And at a time when roughly 20% of the world's natural gas supply has been taken offline because of the war in the Middle East. Marketplace's Elizabeth Trovall has more.
5: I want to take you back to the day before the U.S. bombed Iran, February 27th at the port of Corpus Christi. President Trump stands in front of a crude oil tanker and blue signs that say American energy dominance.
6: Slashing energy costs is among the most important actions we can take to bring down prices for American consumers.
5: But on that late February day before global oil and gas prices soared, he also boasted about liquefied natural gas exports increasing so much. They're at
6: the highest level in American history and going up a lot.
5: That's true. And Corpus Christi is one of the hubs on the Gulf Coast where LNG exports are growing. I went down to the port of Corpus Christi a few weeks ago where CEO Kent Britton told me business is booming.
7: LNG shipments this year are actually up about 40% over the same period last year.
5: That's as more natural gas is piped down from West Texas and New Mexico.
7: There is a lot more gas to be discovered easily in the Permian than oil. LNG is the growth story of the next decade.
5: Ross Wayno with S&P Global Energy.

0: Energy says the U.S. is now exporting roughly 20 billion cubic feet per day of LNG.
1: Up from basically zero a little over 10 years ago. So it's been a massive increase. The U.S. is now the largest supplier of LNG in the world, with plans to grow significantly more over the next 10 years.
0: Wayno says a lot of that LNG is sold to utilities in Asia, and that business boosts local coastal economies, says Jesse Thompson, an economist with the Dallas Fed.
2: We had a huge amount of investment in the Gulf Coast economy in terms of just the equipment and manpower and construction. And then the plants themselves, much smaller footprint in terms of total labor, but they are very high wage jobs.
0: The question now is, will this war bring even more investment? Ross Wayno again.
1: These buyers may be interested in finding a more secure source of supply that could encourage them to sign up for a contract potentially in the U.S. But I will note that the U.S. is also facing concentration risk.
0: Having so much LNG come out of the Middle East has proven to be risky. The U.S. has its own risk. Think hurricanes and politics. So LNG buyers may choose other sellers like Canada or Algeria, or move away from natural gas altogether.
1: High LNG prices, the risk of this large portion of global supply getting cut off, and just price volatility in general are not good for demand creation.
0: If the countries getting hit hard by today's energy crisis decide to use less natural gas than they planned, that could ultimately hurt the new U.S. LNG plants in coastal communities like Corpus Christi. I'm Elizabeth Troval for Marketplace.
3: Our executive producer is Nancy Fargali. Our digital team includes Antoinette Brock, Emily McCune, and Dylan Miettinen. Our engineers are Sam Keenan and David Schreck. In Washington, I'm Nancy Marshall-Genzer with the Marketplace Morning Report. 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
5: I-70 drive safe in Mountain View. Northbound 101 at North Rangsdorf, a car is on fire, impacting both the right lane and right-hand shoulder. Traffic is jamming up in Santa Rosa. Northbound 101 from Todd Road to Highway 12. And a big backup on the upper deck of the Bay Bridge from the maze to the metering lights. Delays continue to Treasure Island. Steve Herrera, 4KQED.
4: Thank you, Steve. 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The City Attorney's Office investigates and prosecutes businesses that harm consumers and property owners that make buildings or neighborhoods unsafe. More at sf.gov/report-wrongdoing. Sunshine today, temperatures ranging from the upper 50s to the low 80s inland. Sandy Althaus here on KQED-FM San Francisco, KQEI-FM North Highland, Sacramento. It's 8 o'clock.
6: Good morning. President Trump finished a visit to China by promoting big business deals. We don't know the substance or even if they're final. So what does the news mean for farmers and for Boeing? It's Morning Edition from NPR News.
7: On KQED News, President Trump names new board members for the Presidio Trust. I'm Brian Watt.
6: Here in Beijing, we sat with a Chinese scholar of America who misses the era of globalization. I'm Steve Inskeep in China.
8: And I'm Michelle Martin in Washington, D.C. The scholar says we face a new era of nationalism, whether we like it or not. Also, while the leaders of a bipartisan group in Congress say the gerrymandering arms race is leading to mutually assured destruction and what they want to do to stop it. It's Friday, May 15th. On this day in 1800, President John Adams ordered federal government offices to move from Philadelphia to the new capital, the District of Columbia. News is next.
9: Live from NPR News in Washington, I'm Corva Coleman. The government of Cuba has freed a prominent political dissident after years in jail. NPR's Ada Peralta reports this came just as the CIA director flew to Havana for talks.
10: Cici Abascal Zamora is a member of the opposition group Ladies in White. She was arrested back in the summer of 2021 when she joined thousands in street protests. Abascal said state security agents gave her a choice. We'll free you, they said, but you have to go into exile. Abascal accepted, and on Thursday she flew to Miami. In freedom, she held a press conference.
11: My
10: heart heart is in pieces, she said. It stayed with all my brothers who are still in prison, with those who the government has been unable to silence in their fight against totalitarianism. The U.S. has enacted a de facto oil blockade on Cuba and threatened military action if the government doesn't make fundamental reforms. Ida Peralta, NPR News, Mexico City.
9: This also comes as Cuban officials say they've run out of oil. Blackouts across the island are expected to persist. Ukraine's president and a top United Nations official say Russia deliberately targeted a UN vehicle in southern Ukraine with attack drones. NPR's Joanna Kakissis reports from Kyiv. The strike took place in a part of Ukraine where Russians hunt civilians with drones.
11: A vehicle carrying staff from the UN Office for the Coordination of Humanitarian Affairs was hit twice by small first-person view drones. No one was injured. Tom Fletcher, the UN's emergency relief coordinator, told a briefing he was awoken in the middle of the night to news of the drone strike.
12: Where our people were very, very lucky to escape with their lives in what looks like a targeted attack. And we are furious about that, and we will demand accountability and full investigations.
11: The attack took place in Ukraine's southern Kherson region, where Russian troops used drones to hunt civilians on foot and in vehicles. Ukrainians call this practice the human safari. Joanna Kakissis, NPR News, Kyiv.
9: The U.S. Supreme Court has temporarily overruled a lower court order that blocked the abortion medication mifepristone from being sent through the mail anywhere in the country. NPR's Nina Totenberg has more.
13: The High Court reversed a decision by the Fifth Circuit Court of Appeals, which had blocked doctors from sending the pill to women who are seeking to end their pregnancies in the first trimester, even in states that have banned abortion. The FDA has since 2000 found the drug to be safe and effective. The Supreme Court's action blocking the lower court is only in place until the case is fully litigated in those courts and potentially the Supreme Court. But that is likely to take many months. Conservative Justices Thomas and Alito dissented. Nina Totenberg, NPR News, Washington.
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7: Live from KQED News, I'm Brian Watt in San Francisco. Jury deliberations are set to begin Monday in the Musk v. Altman trial after lawyers delivered their closing arguments Thursday. KQED's Rachel Miro has more from our Silicon Valley desk.
14: Elon Musk claims his former co-founders at OpenAI betrayed their nonprofit mission to enrich themselves. To win, his lawyers need the jury to doubt Sam Altman's credibility. OpenAI's lawyers need the jury to doubt Musk's. OpenAI attorney Sarah Eddy argued the maker of ChatGPT is what it is today, despite Musk's predictions of certain doom, quote, after he slammed the door behind him. Musk's attorney, Stephen Muller, reminded the jurors that five witnesses under oath called Sam Altman a liar. Muller asked jurors to imagine a bridge 150 feet over a river held up by Altman's version of the truth. Quote, would you walk across that bridge? I'm Rachel Miro, KQED News.
7: The Trump administration has announced six new board members for the Presidio Trust in San Francisco, and they include some familiar names. The new board will include Lynn Benioff, co-chair of Time Magazine and wife of Salesforce CEO Mark Benioff, businessman and diplomat Trevor Traina, and Laura Arriaga Andreessen, a Stanford graduate and wife of right-wing tech billionaire Mark Andreessen. Other names include James Burnham, general counsel at XAI and X, John Bickford, managing partner at the real estate investment firm Local Capital Group, and Kyle Corcoran, CFO at the tech firm Red Panda. President Trump fired the previous members of the trust board last month. I'm Brian Watt, KQED News.
4: 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All right, swinging back around to traffic, Steve Herrera is back. Hey, Steve.
5: Hi, Sandy. You're putting along in Novato, southbound 101 from Novato Boulevard to St. Vincent Drive. Meanwhile, in Mountain View, be careful. Northbound 101 at North Rangsdorf, a car on fire on the right shoulder and right lane. And a bit of gridlock getting to the Richmond San Rafael. West 580 locked up from Canal Boulevard to the Toll Plaza. Steve Herrera for KQED.
4: All right. Thanks, Steve. See you at 8:19. This morning on KQED News, in California's upcoming June primary, voters in parts of the North Bay are weighing in on a congressional race that mirrors a trend playing out nationwide. Young and well-funded candidates taking on longtime incumbents. You can hear that story at 8:22 on KQED News. There'll be a beach hazard statement in effect this weekend, strong winds and strong rip currents, and but other than that, sunny today, lovely with highs from the upper 50s at the coast to the low 80s inland, 83 for Napa, San Carlos 71, Oakland 75 later today.
15: On a Friday, this is Morning Edition from NPR News. I'm Michelle Martin in Washington, D.C.
16: And I'm Steve Inskeep in Beijing. President Trump has left here after about 43 hours in China.
17: This has been an incredible visit. I think a lot of good has come of it. We've made some fantastic trade deals, great for both countries.
15: Trump said this at the compound where China's President Xi Jinping lives and works. Soon after Trump departed on Air Force One, he left questions about how real those deals actually are.
16: NPR senior political correspondent Tamara Keith is with us in Beijing, right next to me here. Hi, Tam.
18: Hello.
16: Glad to see you once again. You've reminded me of this saying in U.S.-China relations about the three Bs, beans, beef, Boeing, things America wants to sell to China, so will China buy?
18: Well, we haven't seen anything in writing yet, but administration officials and President Trump have been making the rounds doing interviews, and the picture is coming together. And yes, those three Bs are a big part of it. There's been some movement to allow U.S. beef producers to resume exports to China. And President Trump, in an interview with Sean Hannity on Fox News, said China would be buying lots of soybeans and Boeing aircraft.
17: One thing he agreed to today is going to order 200 jets. That's a big thing, Boeings.
19: Boeing.
17: 200 big ones. That's a lot of jobs. That's a lot. Boeing wanted 150. He got 200. He said, I think it was a commitment. I mean, you know, sort of like a statement, but I think it was a commitment. It's a great thing. That's a lot of jobs.
18: I will note that equivocation there. Yeah. Even as the president was celebrating this deal, he didn't sound totally solid on it. China has made purchase commitments in the past only to fall short. The bigger picture here, though, is that a year ago, there was a raging and destructive trade war between the two nations. Last fall, Trump and Xi got together and brought things to something of a truce. And this visit further stabilizes that truce.
16: How did they talk about the war with Iran?
18: Both sides mentioned a discussion of the situation in the Middle East, though President Trump did go into more detail than the Chinese readout of the meeting. He said that he and President Xi had agreed that the Strait of Hormuz should be open for navigation and that Iran shouldn't be charging a toll. He said they also agreed that Iran should never have a nuclear weapon. But that wasn't really the question.
16: Sure.
18: And it doesn't appear that Trump has secured any commitments from China to help pressure Iran to reopen the strait or to agree to turn over its nuclear material as part of a peace agreement.
16: Tam, I know you watch policy statements on a trip like this, but you also watch the people, especially for these two leaders who have personally assumed so much power. So what stands out for you?
18: Well, today, President Xi hosted Trump for tea and lunch in a private compound where he lives, and they admired the roses together. This was special treatment that most visiting leaders don't get. And the thought I keep coming back to is just how much Trump has praised Xi personally, while Xi's remarks have stuck to the long-term relationship between the two nations. Here's a moment from that Hannity interview where Trump describes Xi as all business, no games.
17: If you went to Hollywood and you looked for a leader of China to play a role in a movie,
19: central casting.
17: He's central casting. You couldn't find a guy like him. Even his physical features, you know, he's tall, very tall. And especially for this country, because they tend to be a little bit shorter.
18: Central casting is the ultimate Trump compliment.
16: Tam, I like to think of you as central casting for White House correspondent, so it's good you're here.
18: Short for a White House correspondent.
16: No. Anyway, safe travels home.
18: Thank
16: you. Good to see you. NPR's Tamara Keith. People around the world who are watching this summit include Keo Jin. She is a Chinese economist and author of a book that was designed to explain China's modern economy. She's now based in London and joins us from there. Welcome back to the program.
20: Great to be with you, Steve.
16: Tamara there spoke of stabilizing a truce on trade. Is this truce close enough that the two countries can just do business for a while?
20: Yeah, it's to give some breathing room. It's tactical stabilization. The tone has shifted, manage the competition, improve the communication. And China's really leaning into Trump's transactional approach. So as we heard, buy more airplanes, soybeans, energy, you know, discussions around investment access for American banks and so forth.
16: You said Trump's transactional approach. What is President Xi's approach? What word would describe that?
20: Pragmatism in all dimensions. Well, I think what China really wants and to be understood is really respect, reciprocity, and realism. Not mixing politics with trade and hopefully resuming a more normal trade investment relationship while being quite aware that technologically it's probably going to go in separate ways and parallel systems.
16: Kate, we've been traveling around a little bit the last few days and trying to get a sense of the economy, and we do get a sense of continued economic growth, of exports continuing to increase for China, also ordinary people struggling a little bit, mortgages and rents remaining rather high. How would you assess China's economy right now?
20: It is a paradox because there is a bifurcation between continued softness of the economy, very weak expectations, but coupled with extraordinary technological boom, from pharma to quantum to AI to EVs to robotics and you name it. And the problem is that tech is going really well, but it just can't displace real estate as the main driver of growth and employment in China. That's why we're seeing both things happening at the same time.
16: Oh, because real estate is not doing so well, even if tech is doing really well.
20: Tech is a very small part of the economy, even if it's nationalistically, strategically, super important.
16: I'm curious if China's beginning to have the same debate that we have in the United States, the question about whether tech is going to replace my job, whether AI is going to replace human beings and make human beings less necessary. Are people anxious about that in China?
20: You know what? It's actually quite the opposite. We hear very seldom negative sentiment towards AI and new technology. And it's all about excitement and enthusiasm and what could be done next and how's the society going to adapt, what new jobs are going to be created. It's actually quite the opposite. You don't hear about concerns about humanity and job losses.
16: Let's talk about how the rest of the world views China's tech sector. There was major news in recent days because Meta acquired an AI firm in China and then was told by the Chinese government, nope, not going to do that. We're breaking up that merger. How much enthusiasm is there in the rest of the world for the Chinese tech sector? And what does it mean that the government doesn't seem that excited about it?
20: Well, you know, this is really interesting because I actually think of China-U.S. Technology as highly different approach. China is more diffusive about scale, about deployment, about adoptability, about low cost. And it's actually very useful for a lot of developing countries, even if politically, strategically, it is difficult to take that in Europe or in the United States. So while the Chinese companies understand that going to the U.S. is difficult, they are really very much ready to go overseas everywhere from the Middle East to Africa.
16: The United States, of course, regards China as a rival and in some ways as a threat. Of course, that's going to continue. But on an economic level, what opportunities do you see for Americans in the coming years in your country?
20: The very fact that the delegation consists of the top American businessmen traveling to China just signifies that the Chinese market is still very much important for top American enterprises. If you just take finance, the lack of expertise in financial management and wealth and so forth really invites American companies, American banks, American insurance companies, and of course, you know, we have the Starbucks and the Nikes. China is the second largest economy. It will be still very important for America.
16: And remains and is getting to be a bigger consumer market despite all the barriers?
20: Absolutely. We can see it in the Chinese demand, Chinese consumption upgrading.
16: Keo Jin, it's a pleasure talking with you again. Thanks so much.
20: Thanks, Steve.
15: The United Arab Emirates has been hit hard by the U.S.-Israeli war with Iran. According to official data from the region and the UAE's defense ministry, the small Gulf nation has seen more Iranian missiles and drones during the war than any other country, including Israel. That's pushed the Emirates into a closer alliance with Israel. As NPR's Aya Batraoui reports, that's something the UAE prefers to keep under the radar.
2: Israeli Prime Minister Benjamin Netanyahu made a headline-grabbing announcement this week. His office says he, quote, secretly visited the United Arab Emirates during the U.S.-Israeli war with Iran, resulting in a, quote, historic breakthrough in relations. It was the first publicly confirmed visit by Netanyahu to the UAE since the two countries established ties with the Abraham Accords in 2020. But within hours, the UAE released its own statement, saying the visit never happened. It said any claims to the contrary are unfounded. The quick rebuttal of a visit that Israeli journalists say likely happened on March 26, a month into the Iran war, highlights just how sensitive it is for an Arab state to host Netanyahu, who Israeli media say likely leaked this statement to boost his popularity ahead of the country's elections this year. His far-right government is viewed across the region as extremist and destabilizing, and Netanyahu is wanted by the International Criminal Court for war crimes in Gaza, allegations he denies. Still, during the war, the UAE looked to Israel to boost its defenses as it took a more hawkish stance toward Iran. Here's U.S. Ambassador to Israel Mike Huckabee speaking in Tel Aviv this week.
21: Israel just sent them Iron Dome batteries and personnel to help operate them. How come? Because there's an extraordinary relationship between the UAE and Israel based on the Abraham Accords.
2: But the UAE also denies there were ever Israeli troops in the country. It prefers to keep its security ties with Israel quiet. That's in part because also watching is Iran.
22: By now, it ought to be clear that Iran is unbreakable and only emerges stronger and more united when under pressure.
2: That was Iran's Foreign Minister Abbas Araghchi speaking at a summit of BRICS countries in India this week. He also had a warning for the UAE.
23: و نهایتا هم توصیه کردم به نماینده امارات که اسرائیل رژیم صهیونیستی.
2: He told Iranian media at the summit that even U.S. bases in the region weren't spared in this war. He said the U.S. and Israel will not bring the UAE security, that only a change in Abu Dhabi's policy can. Aya Batraoui, NPR News, Dubai.

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1: And this is KQED News. Let's go look at the roadways again. I believe we're going to that car fire because we're heading back to Mountain View. Hi, Steve.
2: Hi there, Sandy. You're stuck in slow motion in Mountain View. Northbound 101 at North Rangsdorf, a car on fire on both the right shoulder and also in the right lane. It's a new set of brake lights in Crockett. Westbound 80 after Pomona Street, a solo crash impacting the left lane. And up in the North Bay, eastbound 116 at Sparks Road, emergency units and tow crews on the scene with a crash off the shoulder. Steve Herrera, 4KQED.
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3: If you thought you were already paying a lot for gasoline in California, brace yourself. It could get even more expensive. That's because California has 6 weeks left until it runs out of a stable supply of gasoline. After that, prices could rise even higher. How high? I'm Erin Baldessari. That's coming up on the California Report.
1: The California Report coming back one last time at 8:51. 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
4: It's Morning Edition on KQED. I'm Brian Watt. Voting in California's June 2nd primary is underway, and we're taking a close look at the key ballot measures and races across the Bay Area. The contest in California's 4th Congressional District in the North Bay is serving as a test case for the direction of the Democratic Party. Here to explain is KQED's Izzy Bloom. Hello.
5: Hi, Brian.
4: So let's talk more about the front runners. Who are they and what are their platforms?
5: The two front runners are the incumbent Congressman Mike Thompson and Eric Jones, who's never held public office before. They're both Democrats, so it's an intra-party fight. Thompson is 75, a Vietnam War veteran. He's served in the House since 1999. And he's running on that experience, pointing to his record expanding telehealth for Medicare, voting for the Affordable Care Act, and passing gun safety reform legislation. He's focusing his campaign on affordability, like many Democrats are in this midterm election, and also on protecting democracy. Eric Jones is 35 years old. He talks about growing up in a Medicaid household on food stamps. He's a former venture capitalist, also running on affordability. And he wants to break up PG&E's monopoly, wants universal child care, and makes a point of how he's rejecting all corporate PAC money, unlike his opponent.
4: Okay. And when I think about this district, I think about wine, but I also think about wildfires and insurance.
5: For sure. Voters in this district are really familiar with wildfires, as well as how difficult it's become to get affordable home insurance or any insurance at all. Jones has made holding PG&E accountable for safety failures a big part of his platform. Thompson points to his record, authoring a law that got money for California farmers recovering from wildfires and other natural disasters. and he's also co-sponsoring legislation that would provide federal grants and tax credits for property owners who harden their homes.
4: I actually saw a pretty tough campaign ad in this race on TV. So how competitive is the race?
5: This is the most serious challenge Thompson has faced in years. Incumbents usually have the fundraising edge, but Jones has actually outraised Thompson, fueled a lot by tech and venture capital money. He's pulled in $3.2 million compared to Thompson's almost $3 million. And if the dynamics here sound familiar, that's because it is. A young, well-funded Democrat taking on an entrenched incumbent and calling for generational change. It's a matchup we're seeing in congressional races across the country as Democrats try to figure out where to go after 2024.
4: Right. Can you talk a little bit more about that?
5: Yeah, Thompson is a classic blue dog Democrat, a moderate who's been in Congress for decades with establishment support from people like Nancy Pelosi and Senator Adam Schiff. He's exactly the kind of incumbent younger Democrats think should step aside to make way for the new generation. We're seeing this also in Sacramento with incumbent Doris Matsui, who's 81, facing a challenge from 40-year-old councilmember Mai Vang. Also in Los Angeles, former Obama and Biden White House climate aide Jake Levine, who's 41, is going after the 71-year-old incumbent Brad Sherman's seat. So this is part of a bigger anxiety for Democrats, given how much former President Biden's age dominated the last election. You know, a recent NPR poll found that 8 in 10 Americans are in favor of setting an age cap for Congress. And given that California has a jungle primary for congressional races, that means all registered voters have the opportunity to cast a ballot for any candidate regardless of party. And then the top two vote getters advance to the general election, even if they're from the same party. So there's a good chance we see Jones and Thompson both moving on to the runoff in November.
4: KQED's Izzy Bloom, thank you.
5: Thank you.
4: You can find all the info you need on California's June 2nd primary at kqed.org/voterguide. Now, from campaigning in the North Bay to governing in San Francisco, Mayor Daniel Lurie faces a June 1st deadline to submit his budget proposal as the city navigates a massive budget deficit. The Lurie administration has pushed for layoffs in multiple city departments, which now include the Arts Commission. KQED's Sydney Johnson has more.
6: For the past 2 years, Jen Atwood has been overseeing grants as a program manager with San Francisco's Arts Commission. Then on May 1st, she got notice that she'd been laid off.
7: It's very confusing for me. I've never gone through anything like this before. I've never been laid off before. Yeah, it's very confusing.
6: She says the city has offered her a lower paid position at San Francisco City College and is considering her options. She's the only Arts Commission staffer to officially be laid off, while others say they've been reassigned to different positions. Many people in this small city agency told KQED they've been thrown into chaos as the budget cuts hit the Arts Commission.
8: People are stressed out. That obviously has an impact on the work that they're doing.
6: Maysoon Wazwaz has been working for the city's public art galleries for almost a decade. She says she got a layoff notice, but that it was later rescinded. And then she got an offer for another position in the Arts Commission.
8: I was aware that Mayor Lurie was looking to cut 500 positions throughout the city. I was not aware that any of them were coming here.
6: Mayor Lurie has stressed that the arts are critical to the city's economic recovery. But he's also said that budget cuts are necessary to get the city on a stable financial footing in the coming years. His administration has increasingly looked to private funding sources to support efforts from sculptures to live music. Atwood says she's not surprised the mayor is interested in leaning more on the private sector, pointing out that he is an heir to the Levi Strauss fortune.
7: The mayor comes from a very different mindset of how the arts should be supported. He comes from money where projects would just be like donated to the city.
6: The city has already laid off 127 workers across multiple departments in an effort to address the nearly $600 million budget deficit. And more layoffs citywide are on the table. The reductions come as the Arts Commission is merging with other city arts programs, all under San Francisco's newly appointed first ever executive director of arts and culture. I'm Sydney Johnson, KQED News.
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1: Brian will return with more KQED news in just a minute. First, though, we're heading to Crockett. Here is Steve Herrera.
2: Hi, Sandy. It's been a busy morning in the East Bay, westbound 80 just after Pomona Street. Beware for a solo crash impact in the left lane. In Calistoga, southbound 29 at Tubbs Lane, a truck and a big rig have mixed it up on the right shoulder. And Sunday is the Beta Breakers. Muni and BART will open about 2 hours early at 6 a.m. to accommodate participants and viewers. Steve Herrera for KQED.
1: 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I'm Sandy Althaus, and you're listening to KQED-FM San Francisco. 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
9: Live from NPR News, I'm Lakshmi Singh. President Trump is returning home from a high-stakes U.S.-China summit in Beijing. One of the major issues President Trump and Xi Jinping addressed was the U.S. alliance with Taiwan, the self-ruled island China claims as its own territory. Before departing Beijing, Trump said he was going to think about whether to advance an $11 billion military arms package for Taiwan after meeting with Xi, who opposes any such aid.
10: I think the last thing we need right now is a war that's 9,500 miles away.
9: That's actually Trump on Air Force One. Both leaders talked at length about the U.S. war with Iran. Trump says he and Xi agree Iran should not have nuclear weapons and the Strait of Hormuz needs to reopen. A federal judge in Tennessee is allowing new congressional maps to go into effect less than 24 hours before the candidates are finalized. From member station WPLN in Nashville, Mariana Bacayao reports this is linked to the recent Supreme Court ruling that further weakened the Voting Rights Act.
11: There are four lawsuits against Tennessee's redistricting plan, which fractured Memphis's majority black voting bloc. All are still continuing, but a federal judge had denied a request from the state's Democratic Party to stop the maps from going into effect while these legal challenges move forward. The judge did not give a written explanation for the ruling.
9: That's Mariana Bacayao reporting from WPLN. This is NPR News.
4: Live from KQED News, I'm Brian Watt. San Francisco's school superintendent is set to testify before Congress next month at what's likely to be a politically charged committee hearing. Superintendent Maria Sue says the district received an invitation to appear at the June 10th hearing, which Republicans have billed as an investigation into the district's compliance with federal civil rights and education laws. In the past, such hearings have seen school and university officials subjected to intense questioning by conservative legislators. Governor Newsom says he wants to boost state spending on special education by more than 40%. In his last budget proposal before leaving office, Newsom said Thursday the $2.4 billion increase it includes would be the largest special ed investment in California history.
12: It's an area that matters to all of us. It's an area that has continued to be anxiety-inducing because you meet with parents. They're demanding more, and we've heard that call.
4: Newsom also proposes another $500 million to increase literacy and math support in high-need schools and offer 14 weeks of paid pregnancy leave for teachers in TK to 12th grade schools and community colleges. Sports. The Giants scored two when Jung-Hoo Lee hit a heroic in-the-park home run, but the Dodgers beat them 5-2. The Giants start a series against the A's in West Sacramento tonight. In soccer, Bay FC hosts the Boston Legacy tonight in San Jose. I'm Brian Watt, KQED News.
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13: Beijing.
14: And I'm Michelle Martin in Washington, D.C. Good morning. We've been hearing regularly from members of the House Problem Solvers Caucus. That's a bipartisan group in Congress, evenly divided between Republicans and Democrats, that tries to make policy out of positions they think most Americans share. I spoke on Capitol Hill yesterday with the co-chairs of the caucus, Democrat Tom Suozzi of New York and Republican Brian Fitzpatrick of Pennsylvania. This was right before they voted on another Iran War Powers resolution, which narrowly failed. I asked them about their constituents' biggest concerns, and I started with Representative Fitzpatrick.
15: Same thing I've been hearing for many, many years now, which is affordability. Half the people in this country live paycheck to paycheck. There's a lot of stresses on their budgets. Those stresses are only getting worse, not better, and they're looking for relief.
14: The Problem Solvers Caucus released a framework back in February to address drivers of the affordability problem. So it's not like there's a dearth of ideas out here. So how are you explaining to your constituents the lack of action on any of these issues?
16: I don't think anything's getting done. As a matter of fact, we had a meeting just today. Okay. We've decided we have to clear the decks. And the big focus has got to be this whole issue of gerrymandering and redistricting.
14: Interesting.
16: Because what's happening is when things are so partisan, so divided, you don't get things done. And the more we create these safe seats, the more people just pander to their base because they just have to worry about winning a primary as opposed to winning a general. The plan is we're actually setting up a working group on this. We need to get Democrats and Republicans in our group. We've got about 8 people who volunteered who are affected by this, actually, and some who are not even affected but want to address the issue. Even though we have so many issues going on right now, this technical type insider issue, gerrymandering and redistricting, will kill our country.
14: Is the idea here to what? Intervene in this redistricting race, or what is it?
16: It's to set up independent redistricting commissions, to let independents vote in primaries, not have primaries be closed, and to look at other solutions that have been done in the laboratories of democracy, the states, which have worked to try and create more competitive seats.
15: So here's the challenge we have to overcome. Constitutionally, yeah. States are given jurisdiction, sole jurisdiction over the time, place, and manner of elections. Mm-hmm. The only jurisdictional hook we have is funding. So we can tie certain funding streams to certain reforms being enacted. So that's what we need to do. It is incredibly corrosive to our democracy to have states and or regions of this country that might be 60-40, 55-45 in terms of registration, but are 90-10 in House representation. That doesn't work.
14: I am just trying to understand how you persuade your colleagues, the same Democrats, the same Republicans at the state level who've been redrawing these maps to advantage their own party.
16: We need to actually withhold money from them unless they do it.
14: Why would they do it given that some of this started, and I understand you don't want to play the blame game, but this started at the behest of President Trump, who specifically asked Texas to redraw their maps. They did so, and other states followed, and other states are retaliating, and here we are.
16: I think that we have to appeal to people's better angels of their nature that this is just destroying our country. I think that most people in our nation are sick and tired of this because politicians in safe seats do not listen to the people. You know, I'm in a seat that Donald Trump won. I'm a Democrat.
14: Yeah.
16: Brian is in a seat that Kamala Harris won. He's a Republican. We have to listen to the people. And that's good for America that I'm listening to what's going on.
14: Can I ask you a sensitive question, Mr. Fitzpatrick? I'm aiming this at you as a retired FBI agent. We are told anecdotally that another driver here is fear of violence, fear of political violence. Is that true? That members of Congress, they feel that some of their behavior is actually being dictated by the fear of violence?
15: Well, there certainly is a fear of violence. I don't think that's anything new. I do think it's gotten worse as of late because with the expanded use of social media and connectivity of these various groups, people tend to act out more than they have in the past. So that's always been a risk. Mm. Is that affecting people's behavior? Mm. I mean, I can't say that. You know, it's always in the back of people's minds.
16: And you know, again, I want to go back to, you know, the rise in violence is happening because of this division and this us versus them and everybody attacking each other all the time. You know, we've always had bad actors in the world, but it's been fomented because of people pandering to their base, social media rewarding extremism, cable news promoting extreme voices on both sides, and quite frankly, back to the same topic of gerrymandering, is making it worse. And it leads directly to political violence.
17: Tom Suozzi, Democrat from New York. Brian Fitzpatrick, Republican from Pennsylvania, co-chairs of the Problem Solvers Caucus. Thanks for talking to us once again.
15: Thank you.
16: Thank you.
14: Tiny plots full of flowers, herbs, and trees are cropping up in America's cities, often along sidewalks and other public spaces. As NPR's Julie Deffenbrock reports, the small gardens have big environmental benefits.
18: On a street median in Washington, D.C., is one of more than 30 neighborhood tree boxes, pocket gardens, where native plants thrive and create a little oasis in the city.
19: We're in an urban environment.
18: That's John Burnham. He's a retired federal worker and volunteer gardener in D.C.'s Mount Pleasant neighborhood.
19: I brought some mountain mint, which was the plant of the year last year for native plants.
18: Mountain mint, which grows in the Appalachian Mountains, is prolific, says Stella Tarnay.
20: Once you plant it, it's going to spread, but it's one of the best plants that you can plant in your yard if you want to support pollinators.
18: Tarnay is the executive director of Capital Nature, a local nonprofit assisting in the neighborhood effort.
20: When you put in the native plants, they create these wonderful little root systems that aerate the soil. They attract insects, beetles, worms, not only the charismatic pollinators, and they also bury into the earth. They make it organic. They create air tunnels.
18: The area where we're standing right now, Burnham says, is an urban heat island, which gets hotter than the surrounding area due to the presence of heat-absorbing materials like asphalt and concrete. Adding greenery can bring down the temperature. Burnham gets to work planting the mountain mint and watering the garden. The tiny plot contains golden Alexander, phlox, and columbine, among other plants that will bloom throughout the year. Tarnay says she's amazed what you can invite into a small space like this.
20: This is basically just a hop-over median on the way to the liquor store for many people. But in this little box, there's so much life that's starting to go on. And we take up so much space in the urban environment, we humans. So why not give over a little spot to the plants and the birds in the box and share our environment with them?
18: Kate Brown is an environmental historian at MIT and the author of Tiny Gardens Everywhere. She says many cities have become hotspots for biodiversity.
21: Mostly because these tiny green spaces dotted throughout an urban and suburban territory offer refuge for all kinds of birds and animals and insects that they don't get in the countryside, which is continually being bombed by things like insecticides and pesticides.
18: Back in D.C., Burnham says there's so much that feels out of his control to change the way the world is.
19: Can't we create a little bit of joy in our own neighborhood here? That's the idea.
18: Julie Deppenbrock, NPR News, Washington.
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1: And this is KQED News. Let's go see how the traffic is. Steve Herrera is filling in today for Mel Baker. Hey, Steve. Steve, can you start again?
2: There?
1: I had some button problems with my thumb, so go ahead.
2: Hi, Sandy. You're stuck in a parade of vehicles driving into San Francisco and the Bay Bridge are slammed from West Grand to the metering lights. More slow and go to Fremont Street. A big bottleneck in Crockett, westbound 80 after Pomona. A solo crash taking out both the left and middle lanes. And in Milpitas, northbound 80 off-ramp at 237. A two-car crash on the right shoulder of the exit. Steve Herrera, 4KQED.
1: All right. Thanks for coming back for that. I have an itchy trigger finger today. All right, we've got you a perspectives now. Today, Shizuka Tapia shares about her experiences after moving from Japan to San Francisco.
22: I moved from Japan to San Francisco last year. Sometimes I feel like I don't belong here yet. At the same time, I am slowly becoming part of this community. These feelings remind me of my first experience in another country. In 2006, when I was in high school, I visited Florida for a school band trip. I stayed with a host family for a short time. I still remember how hard it was to speak English. One day, I saw a 7-Eleven store and said, "We have 7-Eleven Japan too." It was a very simple sentence, but they didn't understand me. Maybe my pronunciation was not clear. I tried again and again. Finally, they understood, and we all smiled. At the moment, I felt happy because I could express myself in English. But more than that, I was deeply moved by their kindness. They listened carefully and tried very hard to understand me. Their attitude stayed with me for many years and shaped who I am today. Today, I see that immigrants are sometimes treated harshly, not only in the United States, but also in Japan. People often talk about cultural differences in a negative way. Sometimes people express feelings and communicate in different ways, which can lead to misunderstandings. This is also a challenge for me. But my experience taught me something different. Here in San Francisco, I feel that diversity is respected, at least in my daily life. As an immigrant, I want to respect this society and its culture. At the same time, I hope to give something back, even in a small way. Maybe understanding begins when we simply listen to each other, like my host family did. With a perspective, I'm Shizuka Tapia.
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14: And I'm Michelle Martin. Good morning. Our Planet Money team has been reporting a series on the inner workings of the publishing industry and the publication of Planet Money's first book. And as Alexi Horowitz-Ghazi tells us, every book in a store went through a lot to get there.
5: Like sea turtle hatchlings trying to reach the sea, most books never make it onto a bookshelf near you. Because even if a book idea gets turned into a proposal, then sold to a publisher and actually edited and manufactured, it still has to make it past a final trial. The book buyers at stores around the country.
8: I am the last gatekeeper because I decide whether we're even going to have it in the store or not.
5: Fisher Nash is the book buyer at Carmichael's Independent Bookstore in Louisville, Kentucky. And the challenge Fisher faces is essentially a real estate puzzle. Carmichael's is just about 1,800 square feet, and they can only stock a fraction of the tens of thousands of books on offer from publishers every season.
8: I try to give each title 30 seconds or less, which doesn't sound like a lot, but that 30 seconds is a very rich moment.
5: For every book, Fisher is scanning information about the author. Are they famous? Do they live nearby? Has the store sold copies of their previous books or any similar titles? If Fisher does decide to order the book, they then have to decide on how many copies.
8: Am I going to bring in one? Because it's important to be represented on the shelf, but it's not necessarily going to fly off the shelf.
5: Or should Fisher up the ante and order two copies?
8: So you'll notice when you look at the spines, people are more likely to be like, oh, they've got more copies of that. I wonder what that is.
5: Finally, Fisher has to decide where in the bookstore that new title should live. Publishers offer a suggestion for that called the book's BISAC code.
8: BISAC stands for Book Industry Standards and Communications.
5: For the Planet Money book, for example, Norton, the publisher of the book, assigned the code of business/economics. But Fisher thinks for this book, tucking it into that corner of the store might miss impulse buying NPR listeners. So Fisher slots it in general new nonfiction. With every order and shelving choice, Fisher is making a kind of bet, investing the store's capital and real estate. But risk in the publishing industry is largely taken on by the publishers, because booksellers like Fisher can return unsold books for credit. Stephen Pace is the director of trade sales at Norton, which, by the way, is a financial supporter of NPR, like several other publishers. Pace explains that publishers are also making bets with how many copies of a book they decide to print. But when a book doesn't sell well, they often have to figure out how to recoup their costs. For that, they could remainder the books, meaning sell them off at a huge discount to resellers.
6: So trying to sort of like minimize your losses.
16: Yeah, it's an auction, if you will, kind of a fire sale auction.
5: Remainders are often marked in some way so they don't re-enter the regular market. So they might have a black Sharpie mark on the side or a hole punched out of the barcode. Some other publishers, Stephen explains, will even pulp some of their unsold inventory, running the books through an industrial shredding machine.
16: Just a giant conveyor belt, you know, it takes something that took years and, you know, like a wood chipper in 15 seconds, there's just no sign of anything at all that remains. And it's soul crushing.
5: So every time we see a bookstore shelf, what we're really seeing is a series of calculated bets that, taken collectively, shape which books survive and thrive and maybe even shape our culture and which ones face the maw of the pulping pit. Alexi Horowitz-Ghazi, NPR News.
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1: That's right. And the California Report is coming up next. First, though, Steve Herrera in Today with Traffic. And I believe if I crane my neck over to the other side of the room, we're going to Fairfield.
2: Hi, Sandy. Be prepared to hit the brakes just south of Fairfield, southbound 680 before Gold Hill, a solo crash impacting the center divide, and Crockett, westbound 80 after Pomona Street, a solo crash impacting the two left lanes, and in San Rafael, it's a slow pattern of traffic southbound 101 from St. Vincent Drive to Central San Rafael. Steve Herrera for KQED.
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10: Good morning. This is the California Report. I'm Erin Baldessari, in for Madi Bolaños. Immigrant rights groups from Southern California say that Border Patrol and ICE operations have surged in the Coachella Valley this week. KBCR's Anthony Victoria has more.
23: Immigration activists say ICE and Border Patrol have conducted more than a dozen operations in cities like

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1: The federal government leased a 24-acre piece of land in unincorporated Gilroy in January of last year with the intention of building an immigrant detention center. But local leaders say they only found out about it last month after a tip from a community member and their own investigation. Tony Lopresti is county counsel for Santa Clara County.
2: We will do everything at the board's direction in our power, use every tool in our legal toolbox to ensure that the federal government is held accountable to the law.
1: In a statement, a DHS spokesperson said the agency is reviewing agency policies and proposals, but did not confirm its plans for the site. The news has taken the community by surprise. Debbie Bradshaw has lived in Gilroy for 50 years.
3: We have a lot of labor workers, farm workers, agricultural workers, and it scares them to death. They don't want to go to work. They don't want to send their kids to school.
1: San Jose resident Carson Frick says the news has him on edge.
4: It basically feels like it's right in my backyard. So why would I want something that's going to be used to hurt my neighbors and my friends so close?
1: Activists are planning a community briefing next week.
5: That was KQED's Azul Dahlstrom-Ekman.
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5: 6 weeks. That's how long state officials say California has until it runs out of a stable supply of gasoline. After that, the supply picture gets a little murky. With the Iran war now in its third month and gas averaging more than $6 a gallon, the state is racing to lock in long-term deals with overseas refiners before that window closes. It's a crisis that's also exposing the tensions in California's long push away from fossil fuels. Joining me now to talk about this is Alejandro Lasso, who writes about climate and energy for KQED's news partner, CalMatters. Thanks so much for being here.
7: Thanks for having me.
5: So, Alejandro, when officials say California has 6 weeks worth of gas supply left, what do they actually mean?
7: Well, it doesn't mean the state will run out of gas after 6 weeks, but it does mean the oil and gas we are able to access will likely be more expensive. Because we're the world's fifth largest economy, we have the resources to outbid other countries for gas and crude oil. We can pull shipments away from Asia and other markets, but that will likely come at a cost for consumers.
5: Californians already pay a pretty penny for gasoline, so how much higher are we talking about?
7: Right. Even the experts aren't sure. Siva Gunda, vice chair of the California Energy Commission, told lawmakers last week that prices will likely settle under $7 and could stay closer to $6.50. But UC Berkeley energy economist Severin Borenstein, well, he was a little bit less optimistic. He said that if the Strait of Hormuz stays closed another couple of months, the price of crude oil could climb by another $40 to $80 a barrel. Each $40 increase translates into an extra dollar per gallon at the pump.
5: So anywhere from a little bit more to a lot more.
7: Right. And another complicating factor is that California requires that cars burn a specialized fuel blend. So shipments can be tougher to source and can take longer to arrive here.
5: So how can California get more gas and oil reserves?
7: Well, officials with the California Energy Commission have told the legislature that the state is negotiating long-term supply deals with Asian refiners that could lock in another 3 to 6 months of certainty.
5: And will that help lower gas prices or at least hold them steady?
7: In terms of controlling prices, there isn't a whole lot the state can do. There have been discussions about investigating retail gasoline to see if there's any price gouging, things like that. But this is really a global phenomenon at the moment. And, you know, state policymakers can't do a whole lot about that.
5: Right. So

0: They're looking at short-term fixes, but what about the long-term outlook? If the state as a whole is moving away from refining its own oil here, won't that mean more reliance on outside sources that are vulnerable to price shocks like these?
1: Well, the state certainly is losing refineries. It's lost two in the last 6 months. That's definitely made it more reliant on imports. Experts say that imports aren't necessarily a bad thing. The price of oil is set on a global market, so refining it here doesn't necessarily make it cheaper. What the state is trying to avoid, though, is more refinery closures, because closures threaten supply.
0: And how does that square with California's climate and affordability goals?
1: In terms of climate goals, the state is trying to transition away from gas-powered cars toward more electric vehicles. High gas prices may help boost interest in EVs, but we haven't seen solid evidence in the form of sales numbers that this market has picked up this year. In the meantime, Californians will be left paying higher prices at the pump.
0: Well, thank you, Alejandro, for being here.
1: Thanks, Aaron.
0: That was Alejandro Lasso, a climate and energy reporter for CalMatters.
2: And that's the California Report. It's Friday, May 15th. We are a production of KQED News. Our engineers are Chris Griley, Catherine Monahan, Christopher Beal, Jean Marie Asatoro, and Jim Bennett. Our producers are Billy Cruz and Keith Mizuguchi. And our senior editor is Angela Corral. I'm Erin Baldessari. Thanks for listening. Have a great day.
3: Coming up, singer-songwriter and San Francisco native LaDonya joins us in studio for a special live performance on Forum that starts in just a minute. Let's spend some of that time with Steve Herrera. I believe it's heavy traffic on the Bay Bridge, right?
4: Yes, hi, Sandy. Traffic moving at a snail's pace into San Francisco and the Bay Bridge. Are stop and go from West Grand to the metering lights. More sluggish traffic to downtown. The accident cleared, but the damage done. Westbound 80 after Pomona Street. You're still stopped from 29. And south of Fairfield, southbound 680 before Gold Hill, a solo crash in the center divide. Steve Herrera for KQED.
3: 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I'm Sandy Althaus, and you are listening to KQED-FM, 88.5 San Francisco, KQEI-FM, 89.3 North Highlands, Sacramento. The time is 9 o'clock.
5: From KQED in San Francisco, I'm Alexis Madrigal. It's Live Music Friday here on Forum. We're joined this morning by singer-songwriter and San Francisco legend LaDonya. She's got a new album out called Corrientes, and she's going to play us music with her band here at KQED and talk with us about the intense process behind the work. This album is her most musically ambitious to date, as she traveled to 5 countries to work with 40 collaborators from across Latin America. LaDonya is coming up next, right after this news.

0: Live from NPR News, I'm Lakshmi Singh. President Trump's heading back to the Washington, D.C. area aboard Air Force One, capping a state visit to China. The leaders of the world's two biggest economies talk trade, including three major items the U.S. wants to sell: beans, beef, and Boeing aircraft. NPR's Tamara Keith reports on whether China's committed to buying.
1: We haven't seen anything in writing yet, but administration officials and President Trump have been making the rounds doing interviews, and the picture is coming together. And there's been some movement to allow U.S. beef producers to resume exports to China. And President Trump, in an interview with Sean Hannity on Fox News, said China would be buying lots of soybeans and Boeing aircraft.
0: Trump says he and she also spoke at length about the U.S. war with Iran, a key trade partner to China. Both agreed Iran should reopen the Strait of Hormuz and should not have a nuclear weapon. However, it does not appear Trump has secured China's commitment to press Iran to deliver on either demand. The death toll in Ukraine has risen to at least 24 people following Russia's latest barrage of missile and drone strikes. He's targeted the capital and other areas. NPR's Joanna Kakissis has more.
2: The Russian strikes turned a nine-story apartment building into rubble. Ukrainian President Volodymyr Zelensky left flowers there for those killed. He said in a video address that Russia bombed Ukraine virtually nonstop for 2 days to exhaust Ukraine's air defenses. We must find countermeasures for such attacks as soon as possible, Zelensky said. In 48 hours, Russia used more than 1,500 drones and 56 missiles in the strikes. Zelensky said Ukraine was able to intercept 94% of the drones and 73% of the missiles. He said the number one priority is securing air defense that can take down more missiles. Joanna Kakissis, NPR News, Kyiv.
0: CIA Director John Ratcliffe made a surprise visit to Cuba yesterday and delivered a stern message from President Trump. This is coming at a time when Cuba says it's out of fuel and suffering massive power blackouts. Here's NPR's Greg Myrie.
3: Director Ratcliffe's trip wasn't announced in advance, but the spy agency said afterward that he met the head of Cuba's intelligence services and the interior minister. A CIA official, speaking on condition of anonymity, said Ratcliffe traveled to the island to present Trump's position. The official said, quote, "The United States is prepared to seriously engage on economic and security issues, but only if Cuba makes fundamental changes." Trump has threatened on several occasions to take some unspecified action against Cuba. Cuba is suffering a debilitating energy crisis. The government says the country is out of oil, causing power blackouts of 20 hours or more per day.
0: That's Greg Myrie reporting. It's NPR.
4: Live from KQED News, I'm Brian Watt. The head of the California Academy of Sciences is resigning. The San Francisco Museum and Research Institution announced late yesterday that its executive director, Scott Sampson, will step down later this month. This comes 2 weeks after the Academy said it laid off more than 50 workers to address a projected $8 million deficit for this fiscal year. A museum press release credits Sampson with guiding the popular facility through the COVID pandemic and deepening its investment in major conservation initiatives. He's held the job for almost 7 years. The Academy board plans to launch a search for its next permanent executive director soon. The latest weather models suggest that Bay Area residents could start seeing the effects of a super El Nino as early as this month or next. El Nino is a natural warming of the ocean that occurs every few years. It can bring both hotter weather and heavier rainfall to the coast of California. Daniel Swain, a UCLA climate scientist, says this El Nino cycle could be particularly strong and may give residents a preview of our future climate.
5: Getting another 6 inches of rise suddenly this year due to a very strong El Nino event is almost like temporarily doubling the amount of sea level rise. And if we have an unusually active storm track in winter, it amplifies the likelihood of getting significant wave action and storm surge.
4: That's particularly a problem in low-lying areas that are already subject to tidal flooding. I'm Brian Watt, KQED News.
6: 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Sunshine today, highs from the upper 50s at the ocean to the low 80s inland, and things will look just about the same through the weekend. It could get up to 75 today in San Anselmo, San Jose 79, and in San Francisco 71 degrees.
7: Welcome to Forum. I'm Alexis Madrigal. I am excited this morning. San Francisco legend La Doña has been a mainstay on our home's playlist for years, and I have been wanting to do this show for a long time. Here we are. We are doing it. Cecilia Peña Gouveia, better known as La Doña, is here in the comments here at KQED with her band this morning, and they're playing a show just for me, or I suppose it's actually for all of us. So, La Doña, you want to take it away? Start us off with some music?

0: that was La Doña, also known as Cecilia Peña Gomea. Do you want to introduce your band, Cecilia, and just like let people know? Yeah,
1: yeah, definitely. Featured on this one was Amanda Magaña en las congas y vocales. Next to her, we have bass queen of the Bay, Ella Davila. We also have Mr. Guitar Man, who is just playing bombo. He's playing a big drum on that one, but he's going to be on tres and guitarra. That is Camila Landau, my best friend since third grade, my video producer, director, all-around Renaissance woman, Naomi Garcia Paz.
0: Are there old, like, VHS tapes that you guys made when you were kids? I feel like there must be.
1: You know what? There's not a lot of footage of us because we were gigging. So if there's footage, it wasn't our parents and it wasn't us.
0: It's on YouTube.
1: Us.
0: Yeah, yeah.
1: It was probably someone else, but possibly. And then my right-hand man, literally on my right side today, my father, Miguel Gouveia, on trumpet, accordion, voice, and guitar. Yeah. And I'm Cecilia Peña Gouveia.
0: I wanted you to talk a little bit about the kind of Latin music world that you grew up in here in San Francisco. You know, I know Camila for many years and know that he's been involved in this. He, like, played with your dad 20 years ago. Now you've got Amanda, who's, like, you know, in the mix in her early 20s. Like, tell me a little bit about the kind of mix of styles and kind of cultures and ages you all have.
1: I think that one of the features of the Bay Area music community is its intergenerational characteristic, which is really what kind of heralded, or it is what brought me into music, obviously playing in my family band and playing with my parents, and being able to get to know all of my father's musicians from Los Compas, all of the people that my mom jammed and played with, having that kind of communal nature of music, which I think has been so present in so many other cultures for, you know, millennia, was really what drew me to music and what has kept me engaged with music and has also informed and shaped the way that I engage with music education, you know, as a music teacher. And even thinking about tonight, you know, UC Theater, I'm going to have my students on stage
0: Big
1: with me.
0: Show, May 15th. That's today. That's tonight. Yeah.
1: It's a few hours from now. But yeah, just having my students on stage with me, having my parents on stage with me, feeling that there's so many different experiences of music, but that are so cohesive and are brought together with, you know, these common threads is really fortifying. And it makes me really hopeful for the future. And it makes me really just honored to continue the traditions that I came up with.
0: For those who don't know about your family band, they can go to a 2007 KQED Spark video, and you can see La Doña back when she was little Cecilia, probably, what, like 10 years old or something?
1: I think I was probably like 10 or so. Yeah.
0: And what did you guys do? You literally just, like you were saying, you were like gigging around town as a family band?
1: Yeah, definitely. So I started playing when I was about 7 or 8, but I was... My parents have always played music together, and my father has had his band, which was busy. I mean, he was gigging, like, I don't know, like at least 2 or 3 times a week throughout my entire childhood. And so I would play with him. I would play with the family band. We would just be really, truly out, like, in the streets, you know, like I was just out all the time, I feel like, when I was little, and still now, you know, if people know me, they know I'm still out.
0: Well, but they bonded over a song, two Mexican folk song, Jesucita and Chihuahua. Mm-hmm. Yeah, I think we might even have a little bit of that for you to hear. Oh, yeah. So this, as I understand this story, she's dancing in here, you're all missing, but as I understand this story, when your parents met, it was that your mom was at law school, your dad was playing a protest concert, and she just went out to the car and grabbed a guitar and started playing it?
1: Yeah, so, I mean, the lore is a little deeper than that. My mom had been, she had gotten to know most of the Gouveia siblings through organizing, through legal work, and my dad was the last one that she had to meet, well, besides my tia Margaret, but they were together. What, you guys were at a fundraiser for...
2: Yeah, it was a going away dinner banquet for a colleague of my wife Susan when she was working at Mission Legal Defense. So we ordered the same dish. Everybody was eating, and our dishes came last. We were sitting across from each other. Just got we you know basically got in a long conversation that extended basically the whole night.
1: So. And here's the thing.
0: Possibly so for your whole life, it sounds like.
2: Yeah. I was playing that day, with that night for the event, with a trio of two brothers called Enrique Ramirez, Antonio Ramirez, and myself, and Jamon Barbaran, known as Los Peludos. And actually, interestingly, we played last night. The surviving members, Jamon and Enrique, Antonio passed away a couple of years ago. But we played last night together.
0: Wow.
2: In San Francisco, very, very well received. So,
1: and here's the dynamic, too, just for context. Like, a lot of people probably listening, a lot of people in the city know my parents very closely. But my mom is very outgoing, and she's very, like, what I want, I get. I'm going to talk to this person. I'm going to do this. And my dad is very mellow. My dad's like, all right, I'm going to observe. I'm going to see what's going on. All right. So it had to be the chicken Kiev or whatever it is that they ordered that brought them together, because my dad would never have approached my mom. I mean, that I think of. I don't think that you would have been the one to be like, hey, what's up, Susan? So they had like this moment. And then my mom was like, hey, I want to show you something. Took him to the parking lot and played Jesucita en Chihuahua. The story goes, they partied all night. They played music all night. And, yeah, that was 44 years ago last week.
0: Oh, amazing. You wrote a song. We're going to play this off the new album, Corrientes. It's the love song that you wrote for your parents. Do you want to say anything more about it?
1: Just that I'm really nervous about singing it tonight because I always cry during the last verse.
0: maybe you'll cry just while it's playing here in the studio. We are, of course, joined at KQED this morning for a live musical performance by San Francisco's own La Doña, also known as Cecilia Peña Gouveia. And let's listen to the next song.

0: 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On view now, Sahar Curry, Weights and Measures, as well as Wayne Thiebaud, Robert Arneson, Laurie Anderson, Bruce Nauman, and more. Coming up next in the second hour of Forum, we talk about how to get better at accepting and even appreciating uncertainty. Journalist Simone Stolzoff says that accepting uncertainty can help you be more tolerant, humble, and prepared for life's challenges. The new book is How to Not Know. That's coming up at 10 here on KQED News.
1: Welcome back to Forum. Alexis Madrigal here with a dream show. We've got San Francisco's own La Doña, also known as Cecilia Peña Gouveia. The first time we've had two sisters on in the show. Her sister was also on earlier this year, if you want to check that out, for her book. Why don't you play us another song?
2: I'd love to.

0: That was La Doña playing Consienteme. She's joining us here live in the studio. If you're a fan of La Doña, you want to say something to her, you can give us a call. The number is 866-733-6786. That's 866-733-6786. You can email forum at kqed.org. You can find us on all the social media things. Blue Sky, Instagram, and Discord as well. Also want to note, tonight, she's got a show at the UC Theater. Doors at 7 o'clock. That's going to be fun. Let's talk a little bit about some of your other musical influences. We talked about kind of the local scene you grew up in here, but for this album, you kind of went abroad.
1: Yeah, so this one was a... This album was a huge undertaking, just in my own brain. There's things that I think about in different chapters of my musical journey in life. This album really was an exploration of sones and what does sones, what makes a son a son, right? What is the difference between a son and a canción? And I did a really illuminating interview with decimista Patricio Hidalgo, who's from Veracruz. He writes decimas. He's a huge poet and a brilliant musician. Also has a family band and honestly looks almost exactly like my dad. Like, I have a photo of them standing next to each other. They look like twins. But anyways, he's an amazing resource. He was an amazing resource for me as I kind of tried to figure out what was bringing me towards all these different types of sones and what,
0: and for those who don't like know the difference, like canción, we would normally say an English song. Mm-hmm. So a son, what would be the difference for people?
1: Yeah. So the difference, kind of technically, I would say, or for like a very basic understanding, is that a canción is a composed song, right? A canción is composed, recorded, performed as it is every single time. And a son is much more improvisational. A son changes with the people that are playing it. It changes with the mood of the people that are playing it. It changes based on where it's being played. So it has a much more fluid form, a much more fluid kind of feeling and approach. And Patricio, in our interview, he was helping me to understand that a son is the sound of the earth. And so wherever the sonero, sonera, sonere, the person who is singing the son is from, they will be singing the sound of that earth. Mm. And understanding myself as somebody who feels like they're from so many different places or really encompasses a lot of different identities and locales and just regions, that's how I'm reinterpreting all these different styles of sones. So I don't know, that really, it felt very open for me to hear that. It felt very, like, grounding and reifying just to know that whatever kind of song I approach, with respect, with honor, with deep study, obviously, that I will be able to ground myself in that region, and I will also be able to continue to build my world here in the Bay Area in San Francisco.
0: Yeah, because I mean, I think the first time I heard some of this, some the idea of the son in that way was like around Son Jarocho, right, which is from Veracruz itself. Mm-hmm. But then it extends in other places in other ways too for you.
1: Yeah, so for this album, I'm really looking at El Caribe, right? So the areas between Cuba, between Mexico, between the south of the United States, between all of that region, right? All of that region touched by the great African diaspora and how those rhythms, instruments, roots, histories, oral histories, traditions kind of landed in different places throughout Latin America and how they mixed with the people of those lands and how that kind of how that was put in the air and adopted in other places, especially in places like the U.S., where there are so many Latinas that have come from their homelands and they're living here and creating worlds here. So yeah, just the fascination that I have with the movement, the ethnographic movement of people, but mostly of sound and how all of these things are continuing to morph and kind of traverse the world regardless of borders and regardless of time.
0: I mean, what was it like watching Bad Bunny in the Super Bowl for you, right? I mean, it feels like there's a, you know, there's a moment there that's a milestone in the growth of, you know, Latin music across the world, feels like.
1: I honestly, I cried. I was crying almost the entire time. And that's very rare for me because I am anti-NFL. I should probably shouldn't say this, all my sponsorships. No, just kidding. But no, I really am a pretty critical, like, person. And so I was like, Super Bowl, okay, all right, Bad Bunny, okay, cool. But I sobbed the entire time. Mm. And not for lack of, like, a critical lens or, like, discourse around what could have been different. But, yeah, I just think that...
0: But entire Super Bowl performance in Spanish. I mean, unthinkable when I was a kid.
1: Entire Super Bowl performance in Spanish. And mostly just, like, I think especially with his latest album, this acknowledgement of traditional music and of African music and of these West African rhythms, roots, and practices that are are through lines of all pop music that we listen to, that we love. And that's also what I was drawing, like, that's what I wanted to bring to the forefront in my album, is like, these are sounds, these are instruments, these are things that we hear all the time and that we adopt as our own, or that we think of as reggaeton or pop or whatever it might be. No, these are like deeply traditional, like, everlasting practices. And so I kind of wanted to wrangle or kind of like grab all of those traditional sounds and components and bring them to the forefront, while also acknowledging and bringing in contemporary synthetic digital production styles, and kind of like thinking about pop music as it resides between those two extremes, and forcing my listeners to acknowledge each ends of the extreme.
0: I mean, it must be difficult too, though, because you also have to kind of make a career in music or sort of get your music heard. And so you have this like super deep, like rich, soulful connection to the earth on the one side. And then you're like, got to post it in a vertical video on Instagram. Like, that just seems brutal, you know? And how have you tried to navigate that as a, you know, just a person trying to get people to hear your music?
1: I think that the short answer is that I don't really care if people hear my music. And, that comes from the great privilege of having family support and having a huge community of friends and of people that have always supported me, no matter what my reach or my audience was. And I think that it also comes from an inherent belief in myself that I can do many things besides music. So music isn't the end-all be-all. It's no more than a medium for all the things that I think about and care about, and that my community thinks about and cares about. So I mean, it's impossible not to let that pressure get to you and not to have to kind of imagine how to be best consumable. But I have a really unshakable foundation that has allowed me to kind of keep that at bay.
0: Yeah. What a horrifying turn of phrase. Imagine how to be best consumable. Mm-hmm. But I think we all get it who work in the media. We're joined here at KQED this morning by LaDonya with her band. You can give us a call or send us an email, 866-733-6786, forum at kqed.org. I think they're going to play another song here.
1: Let's get it. I cannot feel. Three.

0: That was La Doña, also known as Cecilia Peña Govea, with her band here at KQED playing live. You can join the conversation if you want. You can email us, forum at kqed.org, or give us a call, 866-733-6786. Listener Jessica writes in to say, I remember the family band recording an Oakland warehouse like 19 years ago. Cecilia was so little, so proud of her, and that more and more folks get to experience her brilliance as La Doña.
1: Thank you, Jessica.
0: That's nice. Do you want to tell us a little bit about that song?
1: Yeah, this one is about, it's about a love story. It's about a long-lasting love and how we measure our stories against nature or with nature, in conjunction with nature. So thinking about the days becoming shorter and the nights longer, and how the different ways that different seasons shape our relationships and our love stories, and the way that we call in or eschew or miss or spend time with our loved ones. So this is about a love that I have that, you know, I don't get to see all the time, and I don't necessarily get to enjoy fully every single day, every single night, but exists, yeah, against the passing of time and no matter what the season is.
0: I love it, too. We are, of course, going to be talking more about this album that La Doña has put out called Corrientes. They've got a show at the UC Theater tonight. You can just, like, hear this and then buy a ticket and go right now. La Doña is, of course, also known as Cecilia Peña Govea, and we're going to be back with more of her music. Gina over on the Discord writes, I love these live music episodes. I love hearing new-to-me artists and the stories behind their music. The emotions radiate through the airwaves. I'm sure it's a lot of work to engineer, so thank you and keep it up. Special shout-out to engineer Jim. Thank you so much for doing these shows for us. It is hard, I promise. I'm Alexis Madrigal. Stay tuned for more right after the break.

Coming up in the next hour of Forum, our lives are filled with uncertainty. The world's economy, politics, and climate seem anything but predictable. And add to that, personal loss and change. Journalist Simone Stoltzoff says that embracing uncertainty can help us be more tolerant, humble, and ready to take on life's curveballs. We'll talk to Stoltzoff about his new book, How to Not Know. So listen to any Patchform show, go to Spotify, Apple Podcasts, wherever you get those podcasts, and search for us there. We're KQED Forum.

Welcome back to Forum. Alexis Madrigal here with LaDonya in the KQED comments here at the station. She's been playing music for us. We've been talking about her career, musical styles. The latest album is Corrientes. And, of course, there's an album release party tonight, 7 o'clock at the UC Theater in Berkeley. If you happen to be out east, there's another concert on the 17th at Harlow's in Sacramento. They're all queued up. They look like they want to play another song. So let's have them do that. Take it away.

0: That was La Doña singing Mentira y la Verdad, Lies and the Truth. What's this song about?
1: This song is dedicated to all my haters. No, I'm just kidding. This song is about kind of related to your question about like how to navigate the dualities of being an artist, being public facing, and then also having these deep, I don't know, thought worlds. And it's specifically about the backlash and kind of the, honestly, the blacklisting and the loss of opportunities and the censorship that I faced being outspoken about Palestine and other social issues that are really important to me. And how I've always responded to that kind of pressure and that kind of system of control, which is to reject it completely and just maintain my integrity, my moral compass, and yeah, just stay on my own path. But it's really thinking about speaking truth to power and being unshakable in your ethics and in your belief system.
0: Yeah. Where do you think you get that groundedness from?
1: That definitely comes from many generations of my family. You know, I think that my grandma, both of my grandmothers, represented that for me. My late grandmother, Betty Rogers from my mother's side, she was a tough woman to hang out with sometimes, but she never faltered in her integrity and her beliefs. And she was very, very strong-willed. My paternal grandmother, Margaret Govea, also always did what she thought was right, always was full of love and support and care, but very strong in her convictions as well. And then just having, you know, so many tios and tias and chosen tios and tias that showed me the way forward and how to kind of, yeah, how to hold on to that one soul that we have in this world and really not to give that up for any type of material gain, any type of popularity or recognition or visibility. And, I think it comes from mostly from my family, but also from the community of the mission that I was lucky to be raised in. And honestly, I learn it from you know, my contemporaries too. All the people that I'm surrounded with, all my homegirls, all my collaborators also embody that.
0: Yeah. Let's bring in a caller here, Gordon Ian Davis. Welcome.
2: Hi, LaDonia. I find this very interesting, and especially you're mentioning about how you have canciones, and then you have songs, which are more spontaneous or inspired by the moment. And I was wondering how you believe they relate to the traditional canciones de medicina used in a ceremonial de medicina by curanderos or curanderas. Now, I know that's my experience is more in South American medicine, but mm-hmm. I've also been in Guatemala, and I know that mm-hmm. there may be something similar to that there. So I was wondering how those canciones that you sing, how that has, where that lineage connects with the medicine lineage.
0: Interesting.
2: That's all.
1: Thank you for that question. That's a really interesting question. And that's not, I have to be transparent that is really not my world. So I can't speak with authority on that. But I would say that I would think that canciones de medicina, as they follow a specific ritual or ceremony or rite, might be more, a little bit more concretized, not concretized, mm-hmm. but a little bit more have a stronger formula than sones, which sones that I think about are really related to this kind of collective music making process and like a large collective music making communal. So I don't really know too much about that, but I would be super interested to do more research and learn more about that.
0: Different kinds of healing music, you know, mm-hmm. that makes sense to me. You know, a listener writes in to say, La Doña sounds so good singing so many styles of music. Is it difficult to switch genres? Are there others she'd like to explore?
1: Oh, well, thank you, first of all.
0: Also, you're not rapping anymore.
1: not necessarily. We're going to be rapping tonight.
0: Okay.
1: but yeah, I think that somebody, I actually just had this conversation actually, And the person I was talking to was like, wow, like, how do you change your voice to fit so many styles? And my answer was that I really don't change my voice that much. You know, like, I think that more instrumentally and more, even like dancing and the physicality of it changes more than my vocal quality does. Mm. But I think that that just comes from being in a family band that does so many different styles of music. So like singing salsa with my dad and with Naomi, Futuro Picante, and then singing, you know, hearing growing up, listening to Nueva Canción, Nueva Trova, and then singing Son Cubano, going to Cuba, and singing, I mean, just American folk music and bluegrass and old time with my mom, just having all these different traditions to draw from it. I'm never mimicking or kind of replicating other vocalists or other artists, but more so just kind of trying to just get in where I fit in. But I'm always me.
0: Emily writes, has your guest ever taught singing to kids?
1: Have I ever? I am a music teacher, so I've taught probably like, I don't know, thousands of Bay Area youth. I usually teach at like 5 schools a year through the SFUSD Mariachi program, through SF Jazz, Jazz's Jazz in the Middle program. So yeah, I'm constantly teaching the babies. I think that that's like what brings me the most life and the most joy, is just being able to see young people come into their voices and start singing as a new tool for connecting to each other, but mostly as a way to get to know themselves. And to just build confidence and feel like, wow, I can do this, or I can try new things. But yeah, that's my favorite thing in the world, is to sing with the kids.
0: Oh, that's great. Do you ever teach them the instrument that you have there that I associate with cumbia? I think it's called a güiro.
1: A güira. Yeah, definitely I do. This was the first instrument that I learned, or the first instrument that I played with the family band. And it's also just the party starter, you know, like bring that out anywhere and people are like, oh, okay, it's going down. So yeah, I teach that and all the mariachi instruments and singing.
0: Oh, that's great. We also know that you have decided to go to graduate school next year. Does that mean this is like the last La Doña album for a while? Like, what's going to happen? Are you going to become a musicologist? Like, what's going on here?
1: I don't know. Yeah, that's a good question. The program that I'm going to be attending is the Berklee College of Music in Manhattan. Mm-hmm. And the program itself is called, it's a songwriting and production master's. So I am going to be writing music. I'm going to be creating more music, but I'm not sure if it's going to be in this capacity. As La Doña, I'm not sure really what the future holds, but I'm excited to grow my technical skill and to collaborate with a lot of new folks. So if you want more La Doña music, support what I've put out already.
0: Buy the vinyl.
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1: And it's also a song that had come out like a couple years prior, I think. And like Naomi and I had made this really trippy, like mushroom based music video. I don't know. It was a funny choice. I was like, really, of all my songs? And then I was like, oh no, Obama's a war criminal. But then I was like, but this is really cool. So, you know, a lot of complicated feelings for me. But definitely like a shock. And I didn't even know. Like I started getting texts. My homegirl texted me. She's like, oh my God, Obama loves La Doña. And I was like, what are you talking about? Like, what are you saying to me right now? And then, like, a few hours later, I learned of the list.
2: Yeah, you were like, Obama, the charismatic diasporic figure, yes. Obama, the president of the country during the drone war, no.
1: Well, yeah, I know. I was like, so what is he doing while he listens to my music? Like, is he working on his recipe book? Or is he, what's happening?
2: Let's get to one last song. Do you wanna set it up?
1: Yeah, I would love to. So this is the last song that we have for you all. This is Paloma No Vuelve a Amar off of I Can't Eat Clout EP. And let's get into it. All that to say, just thank you so much for having us on. It's been so fun. And I'm just so appreciative to my band for making this work, because we have the biggest show that we've ever done tonight. And it's all new music, and they've been working their butts off. So just a very public appreciation for the 20 people playing in my band tonight. Wow. And those that I have on stage with me today. And this is our last song.
2: Thank you so much. And also, every musician I know loves to do a 9 a.m. show. That's what they always tell us whenever we ask.

0: amazing. That was LaDonia. Go to the show tonight at the UC Theater. It's at 7 o'clock in Berkeley. We want to thank LaDonia and the entire band, as well as the amazing Jim Bennett, our engineer extraordinaire, who makes it possible for Forum to bring you live music. Also, shout out to Paul Lancour and Brendan Willard for stepping up on today's show. That was so much fun. We did it. Thank you all so much. Stay tuned for another hour of Forum Ahead with Mina Kim.
1: 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We've got that second hour of Forum ready to start, but first let's check the roadways. Elaine Leung has entered the building with the latest traffic. Hi, Elaine.
2: Hi there, Sandy. We're going to go to South San Jose. We've had this trouble spot with an overturned crash. North 101 on the on-ramp from Bailey, just the on-ramp affected. It's been out there for quite some time. Some traffic, Sunnyvale's North 101 slows Matilda to Shoreline, and Menlo Park traffic, South 101 from Willow to Embarcadero. Earlier pothole repair work that has been cleared, and Bay Bridge, a minor backup, but sluggish across the span. Elaine Leung for KQED.
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0: From KQED in San Francisco, this is Forum. I'm Mina Kim. We have no choice but to live with uncertainty. The world's economy, politics, and climate seem anything but predictable. Add to that inevitable personal loss and growth. Simone Stolzoff says that embracing uncertainty can help us be more accepting, humble, and capable of taking on life's curveballs. And yet, our tolerance for uncertainty is decreasing. We'll talk with Stolzoff about how to get it back. His new book is How to Not Know the Value of Uncertainty in a World That Demands Answers. What's a time you were certain about something that turned out not to be true? Join us.
1: Live from NPR News, I'm Lakshmi Singh. President Trump is returning to the U.S. after completing his state visit to China. Chinese leader Xi Jinping touted Trump's trip as a historic and landmark visit. Trump was the last American president to travel to China. NPR's Jennifer Pack reports that visit was almost 9 years ago.
2: President Xi says China and the U.S. have set a new vision for, quote, a constructive relationship of strategic stability. That refers to President Trump's narrative of great power competition since his first term, according to Wu Xingbo, a leading American studies scholar at Shanghai's Fudan University. He says President Xi and Trump are now setting a new direction, a wish.
3: Both want to have a stable, predictable, and more cooperative relations.
2: He says China sees meetings between leaders as a way to set parameters for further discussions, which is why China has not confirmed any specific deals made yet. Jennifer Pak, NPR News, Beijing.
1: Well, the U.S. and China are competing to advance artificial intelligence. The Trump administration's approach to AI has long been to prioritize innovation. But NPR's Deepa Shivaram says there are signs of a shift to AI safety.
4: Trump and administration officials have been starting to talk more about AI safety for the first time. This comes in part after AI company Anthropic sounded the alarm about its latest model, Mythos, due to cybersecurity concerns. That sent off a wave of concern about the potential dangers around new AI models. In interviews, administration officials have started to use words they haven't used before, like safety. That was surprising to Kyle Chan, a fellow at the Brookings Institution.
5: It's a dramatic reversal from just a year ago when you could hardly say the word safety in Trump circles.
4: But it's not yet clear if the Trump White House is planning to change anything when it comes to AI regulations. Even if they did, it would likely be small. Any actual regulations would have to come from Congress. Deepa Shivaram, NPR News.
1: Patients will still have access to the abortion pill mifepristone through telemedicine while a dispute over it plays out in the lower courts. Nearly 4 years after the U.S. Supreme Court struck down the 1973 landmark ruling that legalized access to abortion, yesterday the conservative-dominated court decided to preserve telemedicine access to the abortion pill. Here's NPR's Selena Simmons-Steffen.
6: They granted an emergency request from two drug makers to put a hold on an appeals court order that would have put new restrictions on access to mifepristone. Specifically, it would have required patients to go in person to a clinic or a doctor's office to receive the medication. So the justices have issued a stay pending appeal in the case so telemedicine access can continue as it has been while this case plays out in the lower courts.
1: That's NPR's Selena Simmons-Steffen reporting. 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
7: Live from KQED News, I'm Brian Watt. Governor Gavin Newsom's latest state budget includes some major new investments, but not as much in the way of homelessness funding as advocates would like. That could imperil California's recent progress in reducing unsheltered homelessness, which dropped 9% last year, according to preliminary data from the governor's office. Alex Witsowski is with the National Alliance to End Homelessness.
8: Not funding this looks like shelters closing their doors and sending folks back to the street. It looks like supportive housing buildings that keep elderly and disabled Californians stable, having to pause their operations.
7: The proposed budget touts past commitments of $1.5 billion for a key homelessness response program that's been spread out over 3 years, but it doesn't include additional spending beyond what was previously promised, despite a rosy budget outlook. The governor says he wants to boost state spending on special education by more than 40%. In this latest budget proposal, Newsom said $2.4 billion in increase it includes would be the largest special ed investment in California history.
9: It's an area that matters to all of us. It's an area that has continued to be anxiety-inducing because, you know, we meet with parents, they're demanding more, and we've heard that call.
7: Newsom also proposes another $500 million to increase literacy and math support in high-need schools and offer 14 weeks of paid pregnancy leave for teachers in TK to 12th grade schools and community colleges. I'm Brian Watt, KQED News.
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0: Welcome to Forum. I'm Mina Kim. Though our lives are filled with uncertainty, we're less tolerant of it than ever, says author and journalist Simone Stolzoff. Surrounded by prediction markets, statistics, and the world's knowledge on our phones, we expect answers to be readily available and that we should be certain in what we believe and what the right choices are. But Stolzoff says embracing uncertainty can help us be more accepting, humble, and ready to take on life's curveballs. His new book is How to Not Know, The Value of Uncertainty in a World That Demands Answers. Simone, welcome to Forum.
1: Thanks so much for having me.
0: Thanks so much for being here. First, help us understand just how wired we are to seek certainty.
1: It starts biologically. So you can think about an ancestor who was in the jungle. And if there was a rustling in the bushes and they didn't know the source of that noise, it could be lethal. That uncertainty could be the difference between life and death. So our brains are wired for certainty to make us feel safe and secure, and for uncertainty to make us feel uncomfortable. That's why we like music that's based on repeating patterns where it's easy to anticipate what's to come. The problem is this biological wiring can make us always see uncertainty as a threat, when in actuality, uncertainty can also be the birthplace of possibilities. And that anxiety, when facing what we don't know, can drive us to feeling unmoored.
0: Yeah, that anxiety. Can you talk about the experiment where we could maybe get an electric shock or absolutely get an electric shock and what people chose?
1: Yeah, this is one of my favorite experiments in the book. So the researchers broke participants into two groups, and the first group was given a 50% chance of receiving a painful electric shock, and the second group had a 100% chance of receiving a painful electric shock. And somehow, the first group, the 50% group, were far more anxious and stressed than the second group. We would somehow rather know a bad thing is going to happen to us than have to deal with the ambiguity of not being sure.
0: And so you touched on this a little bit, but what essentially happens when we are so desperate for certainty? Like, what are we closing ourselves off to? How can it hold us back?
1: Well, I think that term closing ourselves off is apt. When we are certain about what the future looks like, how the relationship is going to end, who's going to win the election, it has a narrowing effect. We are sort of staking our claim on only one particular future outcome. And yet, if we're able to maintain a state of not knowing, if we don't reach for those easy answers, we can keep our minds open to more possibilities. Some really interesting research shows that when people are intolerant of uncertainty, they're much more likely to accept conspiracy theories or accept misinformation as true. And I think it's particularly pervasive right now. When people offer a really simple idea of what the future looks like, it can be attractive. It's alluring. It helps us predict and plan. The problem is, with anything that hasn't happened yet, that sense of certainty is ultimately a fallacy.
0: I want to bring listeners in. Listeners, was the time you chased certainty or found it hardest to live in uncertainty? When were you certain about something that actually turned out not to be the case? What advice do you want for handling uncertainty from Simone Stolzoff, who's written a new book called How to Not Know? What's an example in your own life that I'm sure you mind to be able to write this book and to really relate to what that whole feeling is and the attractiveness of certainty?
1: My first book was called The Good Enough Job, and it was about work and identity and how work has come to be so central to Americans' identities in particular. And I would go on tour and talk about the book with readers, and I always got some version of the same question, which is, how should I be thinking about my career when the future feels so uncertain? And as a journalist, one of the great things about this line of work is we don't need to necessarily have all of the answers ourselves. And so for the last 3 years, I went out and I spoke to economists and psychologists and philosophers trying to answer that question, how do we get better at sitting with what we don't know? I think it's particularly with our careers, that uncertainty tolerance, that ability to be okay with not being sure exactly what the future looks, is an increasingly important and vital skill.
0: Yeah. Listeners, you can email us with your stories or the things that are coming to mind as you hear Simone Talk. 866-733-6786 is the number. Again, 866-733-6786. The email address, forum at kqed.org. Find us on Discord, Blue Sky, Facebook, or Instagram at KQED Forum. So, Simone, you say our tolerance for uncertainty is decreasing. How so?
1: There are two things going on. One is the felt experience of uncertainty is much more pervasive than it once was. So maybe not historically, if you were a hand loom weaver in the Industrial Revolution, or if you were living in Florence during the bubonic plague, you might think contemporary feelings of uncertainty are sort of small potatoes. But there's been some research out of Stanford and other universities that has shown that since they started tracking global uncertainty in the 80s, the five highest measurements have all occurred in the last 5 years. So you think about things like the pandemic, these wars overseas, shifting tariff policies, a tight labor market. But it's not just that the world has gotten more uncertain. It's also that our tolerance for uncertainty is in decline. So there was a study from this researcher, Nicholas Carlton, at the University of Virginia, who found that the rise of the internet, and more specifically smartphones, has correlated with the rise of our intolerance of uncertainty. So I think phones do a few things. One is they take all of the uncertainties of the world and bring them to the fore. Now we can track the real-time updates of a crisis happening over the seas, or track the real-time location of our children. But access to this information doesn't necessarily make us any wiser. It often just fuels our anxiety. And the second thing that phones do is they create the expectation that answers should be readily available. So whereas 10 years ago I might have been okay not knowing the name of a given actor, now I feel an almost involuntary need to reach into my pocket while the movie is still going. And so the world has gotten more uncertain. Our tolerance for that uncertainty is in decline. I think that's driving a lot of the anxiety that so many people feel today.
0: Yeah. How much do you attribute it to just sort of the endless options of how to live our lives, I think, is the way that you put it?
1: Yeah, I think some problems here are problems of abundance. Mm-hmm. And so you might be familiar with the paradox of choice. When we have more options, it doesn't necessarily make decision making easier. In fact, in one study, there were jams in a supermarket. And when consumers had more jams to pick from, I think it was nearly 30 jams, they had a difficult time making the decision. Whereas when there were only two or three jams, it was much easier for them to choose. And so some days in our world of abundance, we have too many options and makes the opportunity cost of choosing any one particular path feel like a loss more than a gain.
0: We're talking with Simone Stolzoff about why our tolerance for uncertainty is decreasing at a time when things feel more uncertain than ever, and how our need for certainty can hold us back. Simone, you identify three certainty traps: comfort, hubris, and control, which I want to break down with you. First, starting with comfort, what is the relationship between comfort and certainty?
1: Comfort is that voice in our head that says, stay where you are. It's our status quo bias, where we try to favor the comfort of our current situation over the possibilities of what might be waiting outside of our comfort zone. And in our modern world, it's never been easier to stay comfortable in our climate-controlled rooms and our filter bubbles. The problem is that if we aren't outside of our comfort zone, we don't get exposed to learning and growth that comes from novelty or comes from different perspectives. And so I see this all the time. We all probably have a friend who is in a job or in a relationship that they know isn't quite working for them, but they prefer the comfort of staying where they are over what they might discover if they were willing to leave. And so there's this status quo bias that keeps us stuck when we feel too comfortable.
0: Yeah. There was also something interesting that you said with regard to, you know, people can associate discomfort of feeling stuck, right, when you're trying to figure something out.
1: Mm-hmm.
0: But at the same time, you said that analysis paralysis, and I know a few people who have this, can provide its own type of comfort. What do you mean by that?
1: Yeah, well, I can relate to this personally. I'm a naturally indecisive. I like to ruminate as a person. And there's something comfortable about not transacting, about not making a decision. It's sort of like sticking with the devil you know. I'd rather die of this sort of low-grade suffering, these 1,000 paper cuts, than have to make a choice and actually live with the ramifications of my choice. There's this psychologist who I quote in the book named Rollo May, And he says that commitment is healthiest not in the absence of doubt, but in spite of doubt. And I think sometimes our comfort, our discomfort with uncertainty, keeps us stuck in the place that we are now rather than actually making a choice at all.
0: Yeah. You said that embracing discomfort, right, can transform that anxiety into what?
1: Into learning and growth. I think about this in terms of the loneliness epidemic and our unwillingness to interact with strangers. In order to spark up a conversation with someone new, you have to be willing to take a risk. You have to be willing to expose yourself, to be outside of your comfort zone. And yet, by doing so, you might find connection. You might find a sense of belonging. You might learn something that you didn't previously know. But if you are too uncomfortable with uncertainty, if you stay stuck in sort of a prison of your preferences, then you'll never get to expose yourself to those stimuli that might lead to your learning and growth.
0: Yeah, so just a real openness. So talk about hubris, the role of hubris as an obstacle to embracing uncertainty.
1: Yeah, maybe this is the most pervasive in this day and age. There's so much hubris. There's so much sort of pride in our ability to know it all. I see this from our leaders. I see this from AI executives telling us exactly what the world will look like in 5, 10, 50 years. But in actuality, we could trade some of that hubris for humility. Being willing to admit what we don't know, being willing to say, maybe I was wrong in the past, those are the precursors to learning, to finding out. And particularly from our leaders, I think we have an assumption that the best leaders are the people that have the most conviction about what the future looks like. In actuality, the research shows that people who are willing to admit what they don't know actually gain more credibility and more trust from their followers.
0: We're talking with Simone Stalzoff, listeners, and I want to ask you about a time that you chased certainty or found it hardest to live in uncertainty. Maybe it's something you're doing right now. When were you certain about something that, you know, turned out not to be what you thought it would be? What advice do you want for handling uncertainty? You can email forum at kqed.org. 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Simone's new book is How to Not Know the Value of Uncertainty in a World That Demands Answers, and we'll have more with him and with you after the break. I'm Mina Kim.

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1: Welcome back to Forum. We're talking about the value of uncertainty this hour with Simone Stolzoff. I'm Mina Kim. And he's written a new book called How to Not Know, The Value of Uncertainty in a World that Demands Answers. And his previous book is The Good Enough Job. And listeners, we're talking about how it feels like we're actually becoming less tolerant for certainty. And even data bears that out. And the importance of trying to live with it, to get some of that tolerance back. Listeners, a time you chase certainty or found it hardest to live in uncertainty, tell us about it. What were you sure about that actually turned out not to happen or not to be true? What advice do you want for handling uncertainty? This listener writes, I felt so much uncertainty during both of Trump's re-election campaigns. I had felt so sure of how the election would go in 2016. And that feeling of certainty being wrong floored me. I became so unsure of how things would go in 2020 and 2024. It was paralyzing. It was almost a relief to see Trump reelected this time around because at least it meant that my dread was gone. Why did it feel like a relief when the thing I worried about came to pass? Huh, that's interesting. There's like a lot of different things operating here and the effect of being certain about something and then having it go wrong, Simone.
2: Yeah, you know, it reminds me of that electric shock study. There's been some other research that shows, for example, that professional uncertainty, so not knowing whether or not you'll get laid off, takes a similar toll on our health as actually being laid off. And I think part of what this listener is tapping into is at least when the certain bad thing happens, they can start to move forward. But in that state of ambiguity, of not being sure, it's hard to deal with that because you don't know exactly where to direct your energy.
1: What do you think of what Eloise writes here? People who dismiss conspiracy theories out of hand are just as intolerant of uncertainty as those who pursue them. A conspiracy theorist is often aware that the theory is just a possibility to be considered.
2: Well, I think the problem occurs when we tie our beliefs too closely to our identities. So there's a study I quote in the book from this researcher named Katie Milkman, who looked at stock pickers and people whose jobs it is to predict whether the stock will go up and down. And she took a group of people who made bad predictions, whose predictions didn't bear out, and found that they roughly broke down into two categories. There's people who were part of the consensus, so picked something that lots of other people picked that turned out to be wrong. And then there's people who went out on a limb. And what she found is people who were part of the consensus had a much easier time updating their predictions in the following quarter than the people who were part of the outgroup, who sort of went out on a limb to make their prediction. And her explanation is that when we are out on a limb, when we believe something that maybe the people around us don't necessarily believe, it's easier to tie a larger part of our identity to that belief. A classic example is maybe flat earthers. If you have for years shared the idea that you think the earth is flat, updating your belief isn't just a matter of changing your mind. It might undermine your own sense of yourself, your own identity. I think that's why it's so hard for some people to change their mind, because they sort of double down and escalate their commitment, even when presented with information that might go contrary to what they think.
1: Yeah, we were talking about hubris just before the break, and you tie this to hubris, that part of the way it operates, right, as an obstacle to embracing uncertainty is the fact that we really want to maintain this sort of self-image that we have. And, you know, if we don't, and hubris makes us sort of not question our beliefs as potentially being wrong, right? So, in other words, not questioning our past decisions, our past certainties.
2: Yeah, this overconfidence effect. And I think this can be particularly prevalent among experts, people who have expertise in a given category, not wanting to change their mind. So maybe politicians are a good example. I think flip-flopping has a really bad brand. You should be celebrated for updating your beliefs, for changing your mind when presented with new information. Too often we sort of double down just because something was our stance or our opinion in the past.
1: Let me go to caller Victoria in Berkeley. Hi, Victoria. You're on.
3: Hi.
1: Hi, go right ahead.
3: Yeah, so my question or comment, this is a super interesting conversation, and I was just thinking about how it relates to love and dating, falling in love sort of in real time and in real life versus all these dating apps that have been around now for a long time, and how they really give the illusion of an endless amount of options and people being available and out there. And so I'm interested in hearing your guests' sort of ideas or thoughts about what that does to people, because I find it, or I hear it constantly being that people are finding it difficult and frustrating. And also I think it does something to our sense of self that we can sort of just exit whenever we want from engaging with people online. And that creates, it seems to me, like a very different uncertainty compared to if we meet people in real life and real situations.
1: Victoria, thanks. Yeah, Simone, can you apply this to, you know, dating apps, to the effect that they have?
2: I think one thing dating apps do is they create this idea that there's this seemingly endless possibility of potential suitors out there. And so if you were to choose one, you are sort of foreclosing on all the other options that exist. The problem is that incentivizes us to invest a little bit more shallowly in the actual options that are in front of us. One thing I think about sometimes is imagine the alternative to an uncertain world. Imagine if everything was fixed, like we were on a conveyor belt headed toward a known destination. I think a lot of the magic of love would be lost. You would never have the butterflies of maybe so on a first date. You would never have the sort of finitude that brings meaning and purpose to the moments that we do have with our loved ones. I open the book with a story about a couple who's been together for 17 years, married for 10, and they're out having a drink at a bar in New York City, and they both feel like there's something that's not quite right in their relationship, but they can't put their finger on it. And so they decide to do something that others see as insane. For a year, they go their separate ways, only to return to the same bar a year later to determine their fate. They called it the year of living dangerously. Now, this isn't something I would necessarily wish upon me and my wife or you and your partner, but there's something very cool, I think, about being able to create space for the uncertainty in the relationship. And when I talk to people sort of informally, do you think they broke up? Do you think they stayed together? It's about 50-50. I won't spoil the ending because you'll have to read the book. But there's something about the uncertainty that gives love and life its texture, that creates room for serendipity and surprise.
1: Yeah. The third certainty trap you describe is control. And that's a really hard one. It's hard for people to give up control, right? Talk about how that creates a certainty trap for us.
2: Well, the problem is when we look for control about something that we can't control. Mm. I see this all the time with people's careers, or maybe some of these more macro uncertainties like climate change or our mortality. We have this natural desire to plan, to want to know exactly how the relationship will go, or to have a 10-year idea of what our career will look like in the future. But we have to be willing to separate what is actually in our sphere of influence and what we can't control. I often think about the serenity prayer, you know, God grant me the serenity to change the things that I can, the courage to admit what I can't change, and the wisdom to know the difference. This prayer that is really popular in AA and 12-step programs, I think is good wisdom for all of us. If we're able to separate what we can influence and what we can't influence, we can direct our energy in a more productive direction.
1: Speaking of which, this listener on Discord writes, I've struggled most with uncertainty when making career choices, specifically weighing the choice of staying in my current known role or moving to a new unknown role when both paths are appealing and there is no right answer. I just become a mess and waffle back and forth until I send the final email marking my decision in digital stone.
2: Yeah.
1: Do you want to say more? Well, respond to this, but also say more about your own struggle, right? right when you were confronted with the opportunity of keeping a known role or moving into something unknown.
2: Yeah, in many ways, this was sort of the inciting incident of the book. I was working as a journalist. I had this great job at a trendy magazine, and I got a job offer to work for this design firm here in San Francisco. And on one hand, it's like, oh, you know, the agony of deciding between two attractive job offers, woe is me. But on the other hand, I was just like our listener who was waffling back and forth. I could not make up my mind for the life of me. And I talked to everyone I knew about it, and my Uber driver and my yoga teacher. And I realize now, in retrospect, part of the source of my suffering, the source of my dissonance, was that I was looking for certainty where there was no certainty to be found. How could you know whether there is a quote-unquote right job for you unless you do both of them? And so part of what drives me into this sort of ruminative, indecisive place is looking for something that doesn't actually exist. And particularly in the professional realm, I think this happens all of the time. You know what it's like to be in your current role. You don't necessarily know the benefits or the possibilities that exist in this new role, and so you're not comparing apples to apples.
1: Here's another job-related comment from a listener on Discord who writes, "This reminds me of a CUTE study where they measured the behavior of college seniors and the number of jobs they applied for. People who applied to more positions tended to land a better-paying job but were less satisfied in their roles. The reverse was true for those who applied to fewer jobs. They were paid less but more satisfied with where they landed." What do you think might have been operating there, Simone?
2: Yeah, I think it's this classic loss aversion, or the idea that when we make a choice, when there's lots of different options, in the immediate aftermath of that choice, you think about all of the choices that you didn't make. You have to foreclose some of these other possibilities, and you haven't yet become acquainted with the benefits of the choice that you did make. I talked to this philosopher for the book named Ruth Chang, and she says that what makes a hard decision hard isn't that one option is clearly better than the other option, and we're just too stupid to figure it out. What makes a hard decision hard is one option is better for certain reasons, another option is better for other reasons, and neither option is better overall. And so what she advises is that rather than spend all of your energy agonizing over which decision to make, you should make your decision and then spend your energy retroactively telling yourself a story about why that decision is right. So if you're choosing between, say, eating a donut or having yogurt for breakfast, a donut is more delicious, the yogurt is more healthy, neither option is better overall, make a choice. Today, I'm going with the donut because I deserve it and I want to start my day with a little joy. And spend your energy thinking about the upsides of the trade-off that you've chosen to accept.
1: Listeners, we're talking with Simone Stolzoff about the value of uncertainty. And what's a time you found it hardest to live in uncertainty? When were you sure that something would happen and it turned out not to? What advice do you want for handling it? And what do you want to ask or tell Simone about experiencing uncertainty? The email address, forum at kqed.org. 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Let me go to Kevin next in Napa. Hi, Kevin. You're on.
4: Hi. Hello.
1: Hello.
4: Yeah, I just, hello. Go ahead. I'm just really digging, you know, certain lifestyles that we can, there is uncertain possibilities that come up building on what we have already established in our lives. Each daily activity, you know, whether we work or raise our children, our families, you know, it's a pretty much laid out day for all of us, and we build on that, and that's where the uncertainty possibilities, new possibilities come in, building on what's possible.
1: Interesting. Mm-hmm. You know what? This reminds me of something that you wrote about too, which is the value of actually certainty anchors, Simone. Can you talk about that?
2: Yeah, the idea here is that when we are certain about some aspects of our lives, it makes it easier to hold uncertainty in others. So you might not necessarily know what the future of your career looks like, but can you find some things that you are certain about that you can control? Maybe it's a commitment to a particular place or to a spouse or to a particular set of values. So I interviewed this ethicist named Ira Bredzow, who is both an ethicist in the hospital and a college counselor. And he says that when he talks to students about, say, their future career prospects, he always asks them the same three questions. The first is, what do you want? And the idea here is to get out of your head and more into a more embodied sense of what your body might be telling you. The second question is, do you want to want that? And this is a little heady, but it's an attempt to get into what is often called your second order desires. So your reflections on what you want. So do I want to smoke a cigarette? Yeah. Do I want to smoke a cigarette? Maybe not. And then the third question is, what does that choice say about who you are as a person? And this is, I think, the most important of the three questions, because it's an attempt to tie your decision to your identity and your values. At the moment of making a decision, you can't necessarily know how it'll work out. But if you make a decision that's in line with your aspirational self, in line with the person that you want to be, hopefully you can stand by that decision, even if you don't get the outcome that you deserve.
1: Yeah. And it's a process that, you know, as we were saying earlier, you can go through and engage in maybe potentially more fully if you are able to also allow things, as Kevin was pointing out, to be more certain in your life. I'm wondering if you could share the Twyla Tharp example as well, which I found really illuminating.
2: Yeah, you might be familiar with Twyla Tharp. She's one of the most famous and well-recognized dancers and choreographers out there. And she attributes the creativity of her work, you know, she's known for these really genre-busting dance performances, to the regularity of her routine. So every day of her life goes pretty much the same. She wakes up at 5:30 in the morning. She takes a taxi cab to the gym, which is like the most New York thing ever. She works out with her trainer. She comes home. She eats 3 hard-boiled eggs. She takes some calls. She rehearses in her studio for an hour. She rehearses with her company. She comes home. She has dinner. She reads for an hour, and she goes to sleep. And she attributes the creativity of her work to that ritual, to the regularity of her routine. She says that before you can think outside of the box, you have to think about a box. She attributes the creativity of a dancer's life to that regularity of her process.
1: So people who may have or create certainty in their lives are not necessarily rejecting uncertainty, right? Like, how do you know the difference?
2: Well, we need a little bit of both, right? I like this idea from Aristotle about the golden mean. We don't necessarily need to know the exact point at which we want to live our life. But if you understand the spectrum, and maybe on one side of the spectrum is full certainty, maybe a sense of kind of complacency in where you are. And on the other side of the spectrum is full uncertainty, maybe like chaos or entropy. You don't necessarily need to know the perfect place on the spectrum, but you need to know maybe if you're a little too far in one end or the other, and you can nudge yourself a little bit in the other direction. And it also changes with age. Maybe when you're younger, in your 20s, you could use a little bit more uncertainty. That's what helps you figure out who you are and what your tastes and preferences are. Maybe when you're older, you're a little bit more calcified in your ways, and you're okay with a little bit more structure or certainty in your routine. But both certainty and uncertainty are necessary components to a fulfilling life.
1: We're talking with Simone Stolzoff about the value of uncertainty, and you, our listeners, are sharing your experiences and reflections on it as well. And Rishi on Discord writes, sometimes I'd much rather have a decision made by external forces, often without even realizing that I needed to make one. Another listener on Discord writes, I had a job that required perfectionism. Small mistakes had a big impact and heads rolled. I didn't perceive what the framework of my job was creeping into the rest of my life. When my work changed, I saw the change unfold around me. But I've learned that uncertainty, I wonder what's going to happen next, is an enjoyable thing. For example, movies, amusement park rides, listening to an album for the first time, exploring a city. Listeners, what do you want to ask or tell Simone Stolzoff about uncertainty? What's a time you chased certainty or found it hardest to live in uncertainty? When was the time you were sure about something that turned out not to be true? 866-733-6786, the number. Discord, Blue Sky, Facebook, and Instagram. We're at KQED Forum. 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More after the break. I'm Mina Kim.

0: Coming up Monday on Forum, Cuba is out of oil, the result of a months-long oil blockade initiated by the Trump administration. We'll talk with Ada Ferrer, Pulitzer Prize-winning historian of U.S.-Cuba relations, about this latest development in the long, tumultuous relationship between these two nations, and about Ferrer's new memoir about the family she left behind to come to America. It's called Keeper of My Kin, Memoirs of an Immigrant Daughter. Join us. For past Forum shows, go to Spotify or Apple or wherever you get your podcasts. Just search KQED Forum. You're listening to Forum. I'm Mina Kim, and I'm joined this hour by Simone Stolzoff, author of How to Not Know the Value of Uncertainty in a World That Demands Answers. And we're talking about why our tolerance for uncertainty is decreasing, how we can get that back, and how our need for certainty can sometimes hold us back. Listeners, you are sharing your questions and reflections on this as well. This listener on Discord writes, I am living with the uncertainty of an undiagnosed ailment, and it has been crushing, not knowing if something is silently advancing without intervention. Another listener writes, what advice does the author have for people who have cancer? How should they deal with that uncertainty? Simone, you do share, you know, a very powerful time of personal struggle when you and your wife also had to wait, you know, to learn the outcome of a possible miscarriage. Can you talk about what some of these listeners, I think, are getting at with regard to just an undiagnosed situation or a diagnosed situation, but not knowing where things will go, like cancer?
1: Yeah, I can very much relate and empathize with what some of these listeners are going through. There's one study in the book about how the period between getting a biopsy and getting the diagnosis can be the most difficult period of an entire breast cancer journey, more difficult than chemo or surgeries. It's the not knowing. And yeah, as you mentioned, I have some personal experience with this. When my wife and I were trying to have our first kid, we got pregnant, we were so excited, and we went into the doctor's office, you know, 2 months or so after we found out, and they couldn't identify the heartbeat. And rather than just saying the quiet part out loud and, you know, shocking us already, they said, why don't you come back in a week and we can do another test? You know, meanwhile, I'm writing this book about uncertainty and how to get better at dealing with it. Yeah. And that week was really challenging. It was hard not to know. I just wanted to have certainty. I wanted to be sure about where to direct my energy. And yet, I think there were other beautiful things about that week. You know, I think my wife and I held eye contact for a little bit longer in a crowded room. We hugged a little bit more. And we started repeating this mantra to ourselves, you know, we are open, we are open. And sure enough, we come back to the doctor's office, and, you know, 7 days later, we find out that we had a miscarriage. And in some ways, you know, like the listener shared earlier, it was like, you know, finding out Trump had won the election, or finding out that we have a certain medical diagnosis. It made things somewhat easier, because then we knew where to direct our focus and thinking about moving forward. And so this researcher who did this study about breast cancer patients, she introduced this framework to me, which is, if you are in a moment of uncertainty and you're waiting, the first thing to ask yourself is, can you control the outcome? And if there are things that you can do to control the outcome, you should do them. If you're a college student who's anxious about where they might apply to, you can do things like network or try and submit a really good application. But once you've done everything you can to control the outcome, the second question is, can you plan for multiple possibilities? What is often called contingency planning. Rather than have one fixed idea of exactly how the world will look, can you prepare for both maybe the best case, the worst case scenario, more neutral scenario? So in the case of breast cancer, maybe it's figuring out what your insurance is, making sure your kids have a plan to get to school if you have to come in for more doctor's appointments, doing what you can to prepare. And then once you've done what you can to prepare, it really comes down to regulating your nervous system. how can you ground yourself? Maybe it's through breath work or yoga. Maybe it's through finding community of others who have handled similar uncertainties in the past. But at the end of the day, uncertainty isn't always a problem that we can solve. We have to learn how to be able to cope and to sit with that which we don't know.
0: Yeah. You share the story of a woman who didn't know what would happen with regard to her mother's health and really doubted her ability to handle if her mother died.
1: Yeah, this is...
0: What helped her? Yeah.
1: A friend of mine named Emily, who is now, she's a mental health practitioner. She's a therapist, and she works with leaders and entrepreneurs, helping them navigate uncertainty and change. But before she became a professional psychologist, in her early 20s, her mom was given a potentially terminal diagnosis. And so Emily spent weeks by her mom's bedside, and she was riding this emotional roller coaster, this anticipatory grief and fear dominating her days. And one day, a family friend of hers named Bill, who is an oncology doctor who has lots of experience helping people at the end of their lives, came to visit. And he asked, "You know, Emily, how are you doing?" And she said, "Honestly, Bill, I'm not doing very well. I'm terrified, and I'm not sure what I'll do if my mom dies." And Bill said something really wise. He said, "Emily, the version of you that will deal with that tragedy, if or when it occurs, will be born into existence in that moment. And that version of you will have more information, more context, and be better equipped to deal with that tragedy than you are today. You have to trust in your future self's ability to handle your future problems." And I love this idea of trusting in your future self's ability to handle your future problems. Because so often when faced with uncertainty, we rush out to meet our suffering. We catastrophize. We think of all the reasons why things are going to go poorly. And Emily is so glad that she heeded Bill's advice, because her mom ended up recovering and being okay. And she didn't have to needlessly worry about something that never came to pass.
0: We're talking with Simone Stolzoff about being in a state of uncertainty and what we can learn from it. His new book is How to Not Know. Let me go next to Lee in Martinez. Hi, Lee. Go ahead.
2: Hi. Thanks for taking my call, and thank you for having this guest speaker. I am a parent to a pretty neurodivergent child. They're very young. They're non-speaking. And they've been clinically diagnosed with pretty severe autism. I feel it's almost like once we got that diagnosis, it felt like just a train hit us. And we've been trying to play catch up ever since. But one of the things that I've really had a hard time grappling with is just the uncertainty of their future, like what it's going to look like, if my child will be able to be independent, or if they will need to live in a group home, if they will ever be able to be in a relationship, or even just graduate from school, or eventually be able to just not be so stubborn that they will actually potty train for once. So it's that uncertainty that I grapple with. It's every day, multiple times a day, and just worrying about my child's future is pretty intense. So I was really grateful to hear this segment, because I was like, oh, this is something I have been trying to work on, and I would gladly take any comments or advice that you have for me.
0: Lee, thank you so much for calling in with that story, and I'm so appreciated, and I'm so sure that what you are feeling, you know, other parents can relate to.
1: Yeah, definitely. I think, you know, any parent today is worried about their children's future, and not to sort of belittle your circumstance by any means, I think yours is really an extreme example. The first thing that I'd say is, can you find community around this? Can you find other people who can relate directly to the experience that you might be having? The second is to think, however hard it might be, about the anchors, the things that you know about your life or your child's future. Maybe it is reassurance and the support that you have, or the ways in which there are small moments of joy, or the ways in which you have care of medical providers or other support around you, and try and think about what are those boulders that will remain steady amid all of the changing winds around you. And then the last thing I'll say is just try, as hard as it might be, to accept the reality of your situation. I spoke to some similar people, not exactly the same situation, but who were facing a lot of fear, and particularly fear about the future and what it might hold. And I think one of the best ways to move through some of those emotions is to get out of denial as quickly as possible and to really accept the uncertainty of reality. I think we sometimes have a tendency to pull towards one of two extremes and imagine sort of the best case scenario and be a little bit blindly optimistic and say, you know, maybe you'll have a full recovery, maybe life will look very different than it was today, and that comes with its own downsides. Or to be extremely pessimistic and just assume that the worst case scenario is inevitable. I think most often it's somewhere in between. And so maybe finding the support of others that may be struggling with something similar can help buoy you as you find your footing in this new reality.
0: So how can we, you know, improve or build our ability to deal with uncertainty? This listener writes, the hardest thing in the first months of the COVID pandemic was that overwhelming uncertainty. Being unable to plan anything from vacation to dinner became utterly overwhelming.
1: Yeah, it's a universal uncertainty. I think one thing that I've heard from some of the psychologists that I spoke to for the book is that uncertainty tolerance is not fixed. So it's something that we can cultivate. And one way to do so is to look back at your past and think about other uncertain periods that you may have gone through where things have worked out. Another is to consider what are the sort of silver linings in any particular piece of bad news or bad outcome. The third is to think about ways in which you can distract yourself to make the sort of waiting a little bit more bearable. So there was this fascinating study of students who were waiting to get test results back. And the researchers gave the students three different games. One game was a game of Tetris that was way too hard. Another was a game of Tetris that was way too easy. And the third was a game of Tetris that was sort of right at their capacity, right at their threshold for challenge. And the students in the first and the second group had equally hard times coping with the waiting. But students in the third group found a state of flow through playing the game. And that flow provided a healthy distraction that made the waiting a little bit more bearable. It definitely related to my experience of COVID when I was just sort of obsessing or refreshing the New York Times, trying to get an update of when the world would go back to normal. I was fueling my anxiety. But when I was able to find, you know, conversations with my loved ones or games or work that allowed me to be in the present moment, I wasn't taking myself out in the worry about some future state, and the time was able to pass a little bit more smoothly.
0: Let me remind listeners.

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1: To Uber. And would call a driver to his house to bring him to a location in the city only known to the driver. And then he loved this experiment with randomness and started doing it with Facebook events. And the algorithm would pick a random Facebook event and he would attend regardless of whether he was sort of the target demographic. And it went to the extreme where eventually he quit his job and let this algorithm determine where he was going to live. And so for 2 years, every month he would pick up and pack and move to a new city around the world, determined by the computer. And in some ways, you might see Max's story and think, wow, this is someone who is so tolerant with uncertainty. But I spoke to this psychologist named Michel Dugas, and he had a different read. He said, in his patients, when people are particularly intolerant of uncertainty, he sees one of two behaviors. One is they become obsessive information gatherers, you know, the friend who has to read 300 reviews before they buy anything online. But the second is to become extremely impulsive. And in some ways, I think Max's behavior of, you know, spinning the dice or leaving his choices up to chance can be perceived as an avoidant behavior. Rather than taking responsibility for his choices, he just let the algorithm decide. And so I think there's a balance to strike here. In computer science, this is sometimes thought of as the explore-exploit trade-off. And when we explore, that is sort of being outside of our comfort zone. The benefit is we might discover new things about ourselves, but we can spend a lot of energy that isn't necessarily going in a focused direction. When we exploit, that means doing something based on our previous preferences. And the problem here is we can sort of get trapped in a prison of these preferences. We can just do things in the way that we've always done things without finding out whether there's a better way to do things, whether that's ordering a new dish for a restaurant or trying a new route to work. And so we need to hold a little bit of both of this, do some exploring, doing some randomness infusions into our days, while also having those anchors, that sense of certainty that can keep us grounded.
2: Yeah. Let me see if I can fit Michael in from Cherryland. Michael, go ahead.
3: Hi, yeah, I really appreciate this programming, and especially with the concept of uncertainty. The one thing that we all have to deal with is the certainty of our mortality, and I experienced that revelation when my wife was diagnosed with ALS, and it's definitely 99.999% positive that you will die. And I did experience that eventual atrophy of her, you know, young life and watching her sort of age in a train wreck situation. But it was really meaningful to me to give me a real concept of what my own denial has to be mitigated with the fact that we are all going to pass. So that is a certain thing. So we can grapple with that certainty and use that as a guiding line. Anyway. Thank you for the program.
2: Thank you for sharing the story of your loss. I do wonder about that. Do you think an ability to, you know, deal with uncertainty or an improved ability can also just help us, you know, do something that I think so many of us in our country avoid, which is thinking about death?
1: Yeah. I mean, death is so fascinating, right? Because it's the one certainty that we all share. It's the one thing that we know is definitely happening to all of us. And yet the when and how we're going to die is one of the big uncertainties of our life. Yeah. The last chapter of the book deals with this question in particular, this question of mortality. And I spoke to lots of end-of-life care workers, and I shadowed a death doula. And the biggest thing that I came to appreciate is that when we are able to face our mortality head-on, it shines light on how we want to live our lives. And this is one of my biggest critiques of the sort of longevity or desire to live forever rhetoric that is becoming increasingly popular, is that when we live in a death-denying culture, we rob ourselves of that ability to think about how we want to spend our days now.
2: Simone Stahl's off-book is How to Not Know. Thank you so much for talking with us, Simone.
1: Thank you for having me.
2: And thank you, listeners, as always, for the incredible beauty and texture you bring to our, you know, unpredictable live conversations. This hour form was produced by Caroline Smith. The team also includes

0: includes Dan Brecky, Jared Sport, Susie Britton, Matt Collette, Kyo Driver, Joy Diamond, Danny Bringer, Brendan Willard, Brian Douglas, Christopher Beale, and Jean Marie Asaturo. KQED's editor-in-chief is Ethan Tovin Lindsay. I'm Mina Kim. Have a great weekend.
1: 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Science Friday is coming up, and so is Elaine Leung with the latest traffic. Hi, Elaine.
2: Hi there, Sandy. We're going to go straight to Vacaville. We have a spilled load of nails all over the roadway. This is westbound 80 before Allison Drive. Three right lanes are blocked and traffic getting by using the left lane. A Caltrans sweeper truck is on the way. Probably won't get there till another 10 minutes or so. We're seeing some very heavy traffic as a result from Leisure Town Road. The good news, it's a lot better for the Bay Bridge. We'll call it minor slowing in pockets. Westbound from the island heading into the city. Elaine Leung for KQED.
1: Thanks, Elaine. And, well, we won't talk to you later, so have a good weekend. 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
3: Why are scientists sending tumors into space? I'm Ira Plato, and this is Science Friday. Tumors grow much quicker in weightlessness than they do on Earth.
4: What we see is tripling in size of our tumor organoids in 10 days, when that would take 10 years on the ground to see the same thing.
3: We'll talk about how scientists hope to learn more about this insane growth to fight tumors in people. Plus, meet the composers designing the sounds of your home appliances.
5: You're living with these things. They're like, they need to be your friends. They need to be something that's familiar.
3: Plus, we'll check in on the week's science news, from grid-scale batteries to a global sand shortage. Well, coming up after the break, so stay with us.
6: Live from NPR News, I'm Lakshmi Singh. President Trump is returning home from a high-stakes summit with Chinese leader Xi Jinping. He says both leaders spoke at length about the U.S. war with Iran. They also discussed the U.S. alliance with Taiwan, the self-ruled island China claims as its own territory. Trump said on Air Force One that he's going to think about whether to advance an $11 billion military arms package for Taiwan after meeting with Xi, who opposed any such aid to Taipei. The government of Cuba has freed a prominent political dissident after years in jail. NPR's Ada Peralta reports this came just as the CIA director flew to Havana for talks.
7: Cici Abascal Zamora is a member of the opposition group Ladies in White. She was arrested back in the summer of 2021 when she joined thousands in street protests. Abascal said state security agents gave her a choice. "We'll free you," they said, "but you have to go into exile." Abascal accepted, and on Thursday she flew to Miami. In freedom, she held a press conference. "My heart is in pieces," she said. "It stayed with all my brothers who are still in prison, with those who the government has been unable to silence in their fight against totalitarianism. The U.S. has enacted a de facto oil blockade on Cuba and threatened military action if the government doesn't make fundamental reforms." Ida Peralta, NPR News, Mexico City.
6: Possible challengers to British Prime Minister Keir Starmer's job are emerging following weeks of political upheaval and criticism about U.K. leadership. The United Kingdom has been at odds with its long-standing U.S. ally over the Trump administration's war with Iran, NATO, Ukraine assistance, and tariffs. NPR's Lauren Freyer has more.
8: He's seen as kind of wooden, unable to connect with regular folks, in contrast to the populist, chain-smoking Nigel Farage, who casts himself as a man of the people. And his anti-immigrant party trounced Labour in municipal elections last week. That has sent the political establishment into a frenzy, fearing the same could happen at the national level.
6: NPR's Lauren Freyer. Candidate qualifying closes today in Tennessee for new House districts signed into law last week. Republicans redrew the boundaries to eliminate one safely Democratic district. Here's NPR's Stephen Fowler.
9: The new 9th district stretches from Memphis through rural Tennessee and into the Nashville suburbs. Republicans NPR spoke with argued that's actually more representative of the state's population than packing black voters who overwhelmingly support Democrats into a single Memphis seat. Murray County GOP Chair Jason Gillum.
10: And a lot of people say, well, you know, you're going to have a complete diverse population within that district. Well, that's kind of the way we are here, right, in America. We're a melting pot. We're diverse.
9: Democrats and voting rights groups disagree, and several pending lawsuits argue the lines are illegal. Stephen Fowler, NPR News.
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12: It is a tough drive on the peninsula with this three-car wreck. South 101 after Oregon Expressway been blocking the two left lanes. You're jammed back to Willow Road.
11: Julie Depish, our afternoon traffic reporter for the last 13 years, is retiring. KQED's Nina Thorson has more.
13: Depish has been doing radio for 48 years, since she was in college, as a DJ, music director, and program director before she hit the road. And like many traffic reporters, she's served more than one station at a time, as she told our Bay Curious podcast in 2019.
14: I do traffic also for Seattle, four times an hour. I've never been to Seattle. And I also do country station in Santa Rosa. From the KSRO Traffic Center, I'm Julie Shannon with your Froggy North Bay traffic.
13: Listeners only hear her voice for 30 seconds or so at a time, but Depish says she regularly gets recognized when she's out and about. Her favorite is the TSA agent who yelled, "Hey, wait a minute," as she went through security, but not because she set off any alarms. As she told Bay Curious,
14: "I think we're just relating to people where they're at. I mean, everybody has to deal with traffic in the Bay Area. So we just try to explain it in a human way instead of a announcer-reporter way."
15: Julie Depish for KQED.
13: Depish says as mind-numbingly awful as Bay Area traffic can be, she's had, quote, "an absolute blast keeping us informed and entertained on the road." I'm Nina Thorson, KQED News.
11: And I'm Brian Watt. Julie, may the road rise to meet you.
1: 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Well, the only word I had for Julie when she told me she was going to retire is, no! So, Julie, good luck. We're going to miss you.

0: This is Science Friday. I'm Ira Flatow. Later in the hour, what cancer researchers can learn by sending tumors into orbit. And we meet the musicians composing music for household appliances, yes. But first, the rollback of climate protections continues. New York Governor Kathy Hochul has announced that the state is scaling back its climate policies. Back in 2019, New York introduced a series of policies that would cut its carbon emissions by 40% by 2030. Now a new proposal loosens up that mandate. Joining me to talk about this and other environmental stories of the week is Omer Ifan, freelance science reporter based in Washington, D.C. Welcome back, Omer.
1: Hi, Ira. Thanks for having me.
0: You're welcome. Omer, okay, tell me more about these rollbacks. What's changing?
1: Well, as you noted, New York in 2019 put together a pretty ambitious slate of goals. A lot of states did at the time as well, many of those led by Democrats. But in recent years, and particularly over the past year under the Trump administration, we've seen a lot of federal climate policies being rolled back, and that's starting to have some downstream effects on states and affecting their ambitions. Now, on one hand, these federal rollbacks have pushed some states to try to step up their goals and try to make up the shortfall by offering their own incentives. But other states, like New York, are dealing with budget issues and are finding that they don't really have the cash right now to be able to meet the ambitions goals they set from a prior time.
0: So it's not pressure from the administration. It's a economics thing.
1: Yeah, that's right. You know, since 2019, U.S. electricity prices on average have gone up by 27%, and that has a lot of downstream consequences on industry, on household budgets, and so on. And we've also seen the recent wave of inflation, a rise in energy prices, and of course, supply and demand with electricity production, you know, this big crunch that we're now seeing. Lots of states are eager to have a lot of renewable energy, but they're not so keen on shutting down their existing coal and natural gas-fired power plants. They want all the electricity that they can get, and that means that it's going to be harder for them to meet the climate change goals that they have previously set.
0: Yeah. So is this a telling sign of a bigger issue?
1: I think so. I think we're going to be seeing other states responding in similar ways, kind of softening their targets. The new proposal by Governor Hochul will sort of walk the goalpost back to 2040 rather than 2030, and it's aiming to cut the state's emissions by about 60% by then. It's also implementing a new way of calculating its emissions. They're going to use an average over 100 years rather than 20 years, and this change in calculation brings them already closer to the goalpost by default, and so it means that there's much less of a gap that they have to close.
0: You know, this government slowing down on climate action, it comes like if you look at what's going on in weather and climate around the world, it comes in at the worst time, doesn't it?
1: Yeah. I mean, I think we are seeing this year that we're already in a record-breaking year. We're less than halfway through 2026, but we've seen a number of temperature records broken around the world. We saw a heat wave in India last month reach 114 degrees. We've seen a fairly warm start to the year through the winter, which means less snowpack in the western United States and many parts of the world. And we're also seeing the conditions being set up for major wildfires this year. Just this week, we saw wildfires ignite in Florida and Georgia. We've seen wildfires in Africa and Southeast Asia. So a lot of the dials are being turned up, and this year is likely to be the second warmest year, if not the warmest year on record.
0: And not to mention the winter sea ice in the Arctic.
1: Yes, winter sea ice has also reached a record low this year. You know, this is a product of, one, the human-induced climate change, but also due to some of the natural variability, in particular El Nino. El Nino this year has been forecasted to be exceptionally strong, and a strong El Nino pattern in the Pacific Ocean is associated with higher temperatures. So we're seeing human-induced climate change on top of natural variability leading to this sort of compounding effect that is going to have more significant effects on extreme weather and climate.
0: Yeah. Let's talk about this other environmental crisis happening literally right under our noses. Actually, I should say toes. We are running out of sand. This is becoming a real issue, right?
1: Yeah, it is. You know, sand is actually the second most exploited natural resource by humans after water. Sand is really important to a lot of things that we kind of take for granted. You use sand to make glass. You use sand to make semiconductors. We use sand for building materials, for making concrete. And the United Nations Environment Program recently warned that we're depleting natural stores of sand faster than they can be replenished by natural forces like erosion.
0: Right. So this is not your generic sand we see in sand dunes, right? This is special high-quality sand.
1: Well, it could be. The thing is, you know, if you've been to different beaches, you've noticed probably that the sand is a little bit different. In some places it's coarser, yeah. Some places it's finer, it's different colors. And those traits are actually really important to the kinds of things that you can do with sand. So, for instance, you know, in the Middle East, they actually import a lot of sand because the kind of sand that they have in sand dunes and in the deserts is not really that good for being used for building materials. And so there are countries that import sand from Australia and so on. And now we're actually depleting our on-land sources of sand and increasingly looking at underwater sources of sand, so dredging the seafloor to try to get and meet the actual demand that we have right now.
0: Yeah, because we have more erosion from bigger storms on the coast and the sand goes away.
1: Yes, sand also serves an important natural function. It's a buffer against waves, as you noted, against erosion. It can also protect against things like saltwater intrusion in coastal areas. And as we take away some of these natural buffers, we're also setting the stage for these other environmental and ecosystem problems.
0: Yeah, I've heard about people stealing sand. That just sounds crazy. But let's move on, Omer, because I know back in 2022, there was an underwater volcano off the coast of Tonga that erupted. What's new there? Are we learning anything from that now?
1: Yeah, this was the largest volcanic eruption since the 1991 eruption of Mount Pinatubo. And the Tonga volcano was really interesting because it was an underwater volcano. So not only did it inject this huge volume of ash and sulfur and rock particles into the air that we see with a typical volcano, but it also injected a whole lot of water. And it caused a global perturbation in the climate system that scientists are still learning about. And this week, they reported that there was actually a huge influx of methane from this eruption. It released about 330 gigatons. This is a gas that's about 30 times more potent than carbon dioxide when it comes to trapping heat in the atmosphere. But the study showed that the volcano also sort of cleaned up after itself, that even though it injected all this methane, it kind of degraded it very, very, very quickly.
0: How? What was the mechanism there?
1: Well, the scientists are still trying to suss that out, but they think this combination of water plus ash has something to do with it. What they think is going on here is that seawater, you know, has salt in it, sodium chloride,
0: right,
1: and it reacted with some of the compounds in the ash, forming an iron chloride compound that then reacted with sunlight. When sunlight hits that aerosol, it creates free chlorine, and then that chlorine starts reacting with methane, breaking it down into CO2 and water. Scientists figured this out by using satellites to track the plume from the volcano, and they found unusually high levels of formaldehyde. Formaldehyde is sort of an intermediary in this chemical reaction, and it degrades very quickly. And so the fact that they saw so much of this means that this reaction was happening on a large scale very quickly. And now they think that this mechanism might be something that we can use potentially to help clear up our own methane waste, some of our own methane emissions from sources like cattle, from agriculture, from natural gas, and so on.
0: A lesson from a volcano that cleans up after itself. That's really good. And another good climate news, I just heard, I think it was earlier this week, that the automaker Ford just announced that it will build batteries, but not for cars, but for the power grid.
1: Yeah, that's right. You know, Ford says that, you know, they have a lot of experience in mass production and in industrial processes, and they're saying that they're going to leverage this now to make grid-scale batteries. This is a really hot industry. We've seen massive growth in the grid-scale battery industry, about fivefold over the past 5 years. No end in sight. The demand is massive. So while federal incentives for electric vehicles and electric cars are getting cut back, Ford says that they've actually already invested a great deal on the batteries, and now they can leverage those batteries right in another market. And this is kind of following in the footsteps of Tesla, another automaker that is also developing grid batteries. But it kind of shows that, you know, without federal incentives, that there still is a market for clean energy, that these batteries are actually really useful in a lot of ways.
0: So how does the battery work? I mean, what size is it? Give us a little picture of it.
1: So like imagine a 20-foot shipping container, and they're going to fill that with batteries using a newish chemistry called lithium iron phosphate. This is sort of an evolution from lithium ion. And Ford crucially is saying that they're going to integrate their supply chain. So they're not going to buy the batteries or the cells from a supplier, but they want to make it in the U.S. as much as possible, and they want to take control of the entire supply chain here, and they think they can leverage that to lower costs. And with these containers, you know, you can do a lot of useful things with them. You can use it to stabilize the grid. You can do frequency regulation, which is an important function. You can use it to back up renewable energy and help smooth over power fluctuations. You can use it as emergency backup. And the fact that there's so many different things that you can do with batteries, that's really, really valuable. You know, with a conventional power grid, you pretty much have to use electricity as soon as it's generated. You have to match supply and demand instantaneously. And that's really hard. It's also really expensive. But if you can bank power at scale and save it for later, buy low and sell high, or just use it for a rainy day, that saves a lot of headache, and a lot of power companies, a lot of utilities around the country are realizing the benefits of this, and they can't get batteries fast enough.
0: Mm-hmm. Well, Mary, your last story, and I don't know how to segue to this because it's impossible. It takes place, I can't believe I'm saying this, inside a manta ray's backside. Did I get that right?
1: Yes. We're going to be testing what we can get away with saying on the radio here. But researchers this week have documented this strange phenomenon with remoras and manta rays. Remoras are these fish that sort of stick to larger fish in the ocean, to whales, to sharks, and so on. They have a sucker on their head. And they have sort of a... scientists have thought along sort of a symbiotic relationship. They help clean up parasites on the animal, but they also have to look out for themselves. And sometimes when they get scared, scientists have found that these remoras will swim up the cloaca of a manta ray. And they've documented this. They have filmed this. You can look up the video online after the show. And they will swim into that for protection. A cloaca is sort of like a multi-purpose orifice. The manta ray uses it to discharge waste, but also uses it for mating. And according to the scientists, the manta ray isn't very happy about this.
0: But it's not.
1: But it's really interesting because, you know, it kind of changes the equation here of the relationship between these two animals. Scientists long thought that this was something mutual, and it seems like this is drifting into a relationship that is almost parasitic. So it's kind of interesting to see this behavior and sort of reframe what the boundaries of this relationship might actually be.
0: I want to thank you for taking time to be with us today, Umair.
1: Yeah, great to be here, Ira. Thanks for having me.
0: Umair Irfan, freelance science reporter based in Washington, D.C. Coming up after the break, blasting tumors into orbit. This is Science Friday from WNYC Studios.
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0: This is Science Friday. I'm Ira Flatow. Studying cancer and how tumors form is difficult, so that's why some experts are taking their research off-world.
3: 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Go SpaceX, go at ILS 172.
0: Tumors will soon be sent to the International Space Station to see how they'll grow and change in a microgravity environment. Turns out that tumors grow in space at a startling rate, 3 times the size in 10 days when it could take 10 years on Earth. So what does that mean for science and for the astronauts? Two researchers behind those projects are here now to tell us why space is the new frontier for tumor research. Let me introduce them. Dr. Katrina Jameson is a hematologist at the UC San Diego Health Moores Cancer Center in California. And Dr. Meenal Datta studies the physics of cancer at the University of Notre Dame's College of Engineering in Indiana. Welcome to Science Friday.
4: Thanks, Ira.
5: Thank you so much for having us.
0: Nice to have you. Dr. Jameson, here's the million-dollar question. What's the benefit of taking cancer research to space?
4: Well, I would say that's a multi-billion dollar question, because if we can solve this problem, it helps all of us. One in three of us is going to get cancer at one point in our lives, and everyone will have a family member or close friend who gets cancer. But I would say cancer is a catalyst for cancer research, because as you mentioned, Ira, in our experiments in AXIE 1, 2, 3, and 4 missions, and now what we're launching with this NASA CASES mission, we're really aiming to see why cancer divides so quickly in space. Cancer seems to clone itself on steroids in space. So what we see is tripling in size of our tumor organoids in 10 days, when that would take 10 years on the ground to see the same thing.
0: That is truly amazing, and we don't know why that is. Is that right?
4: Well, we're getting a very good idea of why that is. So we see unleashing of what's called the dark genome. So we have repetitive DNA. What we were told in undergrad was just junk, just ignore it. These repetitive elements, vestigial viruses, leftover viral remnants in our DNA that become activated under conditions of stress, and space is a mighty stressor to stem cells, but also to cancer. And we see that activates a gene called ADAR1, which has been under our radar for a long time, and we found a drug that can block it.
0: I'd like to get back to that a little bit later. But first, Dr. Dada, you study the physics of cancer in space. Please tell me, is it hard to grow a tumor in the lab? Does it act the same way?
5: Yeah, this is one of the fundamental reasons that we actually use space, is because when researchers such as myself try to grow tumors in the lab, we try to grow these miniature 3D tumors that we call organoids. And unfortunately, they don't form the same way that they do within the human body when we grow them in our Earth-based labs here at Notre Dame or at UC San Diego. And much of the work that's been done in space to understand that organoids and 3D structures actually grow better in space have been done by Dr. Jameson and her pioneering work over the last decade. And so that motivated us in our lab to start looking at cancer mechanics and the response of the immune system in space as well.
0: Wow. You know, my question here is, what is there in space? Is it really the zero gravity that helps this? I mean, is that really what it is?
5: Yeah, it turns out that gravity, you know, as somebody who teaches aerospace and mechanical engineering classes, we have to talk about this all the time with our students. Gravity is really a hindrance in our experiments on ground. It creates sedimentation and buoyancy and free convection that will compromise our ability to model cancer, to grow 3D tissues for regenerative medicine and other advances such as that. And so again, work by Dr. Jameson and colleagues has shown that when you escape gravity, she used this beautiful word catalyst, when you catalyze these experiments using space and the microgravity environment of space, we actually overcome those artifacts so that we can unmask some of the biology that we're missing here on ground.
4: Mm-hmm. Just to add to that very clever point, when you look at what happens with metastatic cancers, those cancers that spread to other sites, it's as if they've escaped the bonds of Earth. They've escaped the bonds of their primary tissue, and they're invading and metastasizing, and they need this three-dimensional structure that allows them to go forth and multiply. And we've discovered that this sensor called PIEZO1, which was discovered by Artem Patapoudian at Scripps in San Diego and got the Nobel Prize for that, is very important for this kind of biology. If PIEZO1 is on, the cells think they need to stay at home in their normal microenvironment or niche. But if it gets switched off, they say, hey, let's go forward. And that is what microgravity does as well.
0: Wow. All right. So you've told us about how cancer cells, how cancers can grow so much faster in space. I mean, That raises the question for me that, what about the safety of astronauts? Could astronauts have undetected small cancers or blood cancers that they don't know about, and suddenly they go into space and zero gravity, and these things get sped up so quickly? Katrina, is that not a risk?
4: I think it is a risk. It's a risk for all of us on the ground as well. But in flight, so far, when you look at astronauts, they're pretty much superhuman. But for the rest of us, if we want to go up there, I think we do need to be careful about incipient malignancies, particularly blood cancers, because blood cancers can lurk in the bone marrow with very few detectable signs till quite late in the course of disease. Similarly, any cancer that tends to spread to the bone marrow would be hard to detect based on just a simple blood test. Metastatic breast cancer to the bone marrow, metastatic prostate cancer to the bone marrow. So I think it behooves us to do specialized testing. We were very grateful to be able to test the Axiom crew members from Axiom 2, 3, and 4 to see, are they getting stressed enough to actually activate inflammatory pathways that then allow incipient or precancerous lesions to become fully malignant. So we studied their stem cells, and we discovered something sort of interesting. I thought it would be a Debbie Downer story where everybody ages quickly at the stem cell level if they go into flight. And the editor of Cell Stem Cell, Sheila Charlie, said, that's not what you're seeing entirely. There was a resilience mechanism that seemed to be unleashed under conditions of stress in the astronauts, where they liberated a very regenerative, very good stem cell population to compete against the mutated stem cell. So it was sort of a clone war situation where resilience seemed to overcome that deterioration of the stem cells in the astronauts, something we didn't expect to see, but it's something we need to look at in all of us. Are we able to activate these resilience mechanisms that help to boost our immune responses against these early cancers or even precancers? And that ended up being a very exciting and surprising discovery in the Axiom crew members.
0: That is surprising. Meenal, are you surprised by that too?
5: Well, nothing surprises me anymore in space. That's what that's what this research has taught me. But I think Dr. Jameson raises a very important point in that, you know, research has been going on in astronauts, in biological samples, in space for decades. And we are able to continue to build on those lessons learned. So, for example, one of the findings that we found is that when we sent glioblastoma organoids to the space station on SpaceX 30 2 years ago, we found that when we combine those cancer cells with immune cells that are present in human tumors as well, those immune cells start to behave the same way that they do in the human body. They actually are reprogrammed by the cancer cells to help the cancer grow rather than to fight against it. And interestingly, those same molecular programs are turned on in astronauts in their circulating immune cells, indicating the suppressed immune system that has implications for multiple diseases. So all of that is to say that actually space biomedicine allows us to better understand diseases here on Earth, even when we're looking at two totally different disease profiles.
0: Dr. Jameson, you said earlier that your research has led to some treatment breakthroughs. Please tell me about that.
4: Yes. So that drug is called Rebexinib, named after Rebecca Moores, and it is a cancer kill switch. So if you're not growing, you're dying. We discovered that it stopped the tumor organoids from growing in our Axiom 3 launch. And then we did Axiom 4 to test a number of tumor types, including the deadliest form of brain cancer called glioblastoma multiforme, the deadliest form of acute myeloid leukemia called secondary acute myeloid leukemia, the deadliest form of breast cancer, metastatic breast cancer, and ovarian cancer. So we saw that that gene was upregulated in all four of those, and they are sensitive to this drug, Rebexinib, which just finished its site initiation visit for the phase 1 clinical trial at the Moores Cancer Center at UC San Diego.
0: So was this made possible, finding this drug that will stop the switch that turns on all these tumors? Was this possible because you brought the tumors into space?
4: We had already got enough data for myelofibrosis, a pre-leukemic but pretty serious disorder, and then secondary acute myeloid leukemia on the ground. But what NASA allowed us to do on the International Space Station is to see for other tumor types whether they rely on this. Is this the Achilles heel for a broader array of cancers beyond blood cancers? And I'm a hematologist, so I always focus on the blood.
0: Right.
4: But it case, we said, wait, maybe this is a bigger deal. And indeed, NASA allowed us to accelerate the research in other cancers. So as we move forward, we would like to actually start a phase 1b/2 clinical trial for all ADAR activated malignancies based on space being a catalyst for cancer research and giving us these data that allow us to look across a spectrum of cancers. So that was only made possible in the short time frame because of space.
0: Meenal, I know you study a cancer that has no cure, and I'm talking about glioblastoma. Are you hopeful that doing research in space might help unlock the key to figuring this thing out?
5: I am very hopeful. You know, as an engineer, I think we're really attracted by these unsolvable problems, and glioblastoma is certainly one of them. And I really, you know, applaud Dr. Jameson and her colleagues for being willing to welcome a non-traditional oncology researcher into their space, their research space and real space as well, such as myself. And I do think that, you know, bringing sort of outside thoughts will open up some of this research as well. You know, Dr. Jameson has already explained very nicely that space is accelerating our research and accelerating our pathway to cures, cutting down years or decades of research into a fraction of the time. And so I have no doubt that glioblastoma will benefit from the work that she and others have sort of laid the groundwork for myself and newer researchers to build on. So what we will be sending in SpaceX 34, also with Space Tango, who is our implementation partner as well, are patient-derived glioblastoma organoids, where we hope to better understand how their disease progressed, why they resist treatment, and we will uncover additional targets beyond ADAR and similar pathways for testing as well. Our future flights later this year and beyond will be focused on drug testing against these patient-derived organoids as well. And to go to your question, Ira, about sort of what does the future hold for this, you know, we have seen in this area that we're now on the cusp of this commercial space era, moving forward into a new era and decade of research beyond the International Space Station, beyond sort of these one-off investigations. And so as more commercial opportunities become available, this becomes an actual viable pipeline for research to discovery to clinical care.
0: When you say commercializing this, does that mean you would send up just floating laboratories in orbit that you would do your research in, and would they be personed by astronauts, or would they be autonomous?
4: I think both matter. I think natural intelligence trumps AI every time, because we learn things as a networked way of doing business, so to speak. Also, our neural stem cells are regenerative. So we learn and then we amplify that learning together. So far, I think humans are beating machines. What we do in the Cube Lab with Space Tango is a deeper dive into the molecular biology of what we're looking at. So we did drug testing with Axiom. This one that we're launching to SpaceX 34 with Space Tango is compared to metastatic breast cancer. So glioblastoma multiforme, highly invasive, nasty tumor, activates ADAR. But what else is being fed to it by the surrounding so-called niche cells? And then similarly for metastatic breast cancer, does that behave differently? So we're going to see in flight what happens in the human body when the immune system just isn't working in your favor. And this is how our two experiments are really connected, and I would say we're going to meet in the middle. Right, Meenal?
5: I fully agree.
0: I noticed that, Dr. Jameson, you're a hematologist. I mean,
4: yes.
0: What other kinds of blood illnesses might be amenable for space medicine?
4: Well, you know, it's so interesting that you asked that question, and Meenal was actually alluding to this. We see these inflammatory disorders. Think of autoimmune disorders, where you unleash this inflammatory cascade from your stem cells and your immune cells. And it actually starts from our stem cells that give rise to all the immune cells. When they go awry, you can actually fuel autoimmune disease or neuroinflammatory disorders, not just MS, but neurodegenerative disorders like Parkinson's disease that affect 1.2 million people in this country, and also multiple system atrophy, which my dad actually had. So what we find is that the stem cells, under conditions of stress, inordinate stress, but also in conditions like space, for example, that unleash this inflammatory cascade, that seems to lead to neurodegeneration. So I think we'll learn a lot about, you know, all the processes that have to do with aging that we'd like to predict, prevent, and hopefully reverse if they've already happened. And this is not good aging. This is abnormal aging.
0: Right. One last question for you, Meenal. Tell me what it's like to see your specimens launched. Do you feel like you're sending your kids off to school for the first time?
5: I do think that actually the more fun part is sending my students down to Kennedy Space Center, to Cape Canaveral, because I literally feel like I'm launching these trainees into their future as space engineers who are no doubt going to work in this area. So I'm just as excited to see the students go down as the science.
0: What a great place to end. I want to thank you both for taking time to be with us today. Dr. Meenal Datta studies the physics of cancer at the University of Notre Dame's College of Engineering. Dr. Katrina Jameson is a hematologist at the UC San Diego Health Moores Cancer Center in California. Good luck to both of you in your research, and hope all goes well with the launch.
4: Thanks, Ira.
5: Thank you, Ira.
4: Go for launch.
0: We have to take a break, and when we come back, toasters, vacuums, dishwashers, and other appliances are now belting out tunes. We'll give you the lowdown behind this trend and meet some of the folks behind the music.
6: It has a personality, right? You're living with these things. They need to be your friend.
0: Stay with us.

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0: This week on Science Friday, beavers are having a moment thanks to a starring role in the movie Hoppers. 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
2: So nature takes this gigantic rodent and puts it in a wetland. 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
3: 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Sunshine today, highs from the upper 50s to the low 80s. 80 should be the high temperature in Walnut Creek later today, 59 in Half Moon Bay. 79 for San Jose, and in Oakland it should get up to 75 degrees.

This is Science Friday. I'm Flora Lichtman. Have you noticed that your appliances have suddenly begun to serenade you? Listen to this washing machine play Schubert.

0: And it's not this one diva. Many new dishwashers, dryers, vacuums have sonic signatures. So why are so many brands turning to sound to try to make their products sing? And who are the composers making music for your Roomba or your washing machine? Well, my next guests. Audrey Arbini has composed for Whirlpool, KitchenAid, and the London Olympic Games, and also Microsoft Xbox 360. She's the owner and executive producer of Audio Brain. And Joel Beckerman is a composer and founder of Made Music Studio. He's composed for NFL, IMAX, Roomba, AT&T. And he also wrote a book called The Sonic Boom, How Sound Transforms the Way We Think, Feel, and Buy. Audrey, Joel, thank you for being here.
1: Thank you for having us.
2: Appreciate it.
0: Okay, why are my appliances suddenly making music? How did we get here?
1: In my opinion, we got here for several reasons. One, because technology is now capable of putting interesting kinds of sounds into devices that aren't just pings and blips. Number two, the marketplace is so saturated and crowded that people want to differentiate. And three is the overall customer experience.
2: I think the real, I almost want to jump to the problem. The problem is there is so much of this now. You know, a while back, it actually was really valuable to people. You know, brands could really stand out. Customer experience really benefited. But in a lot of ways, everything's making too many sounds, and it's too loud and too long. They're not thinking about sound in the totality of somebody's day, but thinking about just the sound of their product.
0: They're adding literal bells and whistles just to be a bell and whistle.
2: And to shout out loud. Everyone's shouting for attention, right? The question is, how can you, as Audrey was saying, differentiate, provide great experiences, but it's just, we're overwhelmed. We're overrun by sound now.
0: Let's get into an example. I want to play this washing machine song again that we heard in the intro. And then I want you all to dissect it for me.

0: Joel, what are your thoughts on this?
1: So many things. First of all, it sounded like a fife, and I'm imagining a leprechaun, but that's just in my mind. It's very long. It's, you know, maybe it's kind of fun and it's quirky. And, you know, one of the things we have to think about is there's a lot of different cultures in the world, right? In Japanese culture, this is very familiar. And, you know, I think in the U.S., we have a much lower tolerance to it. Also, the end of it, not to get like all musical geeky, but it's kind of like it didn't finish. Like, what's at the end? What happens after this? So
0: another load of laundry, okay. Joel, if it's my house.
1: Fair enough.
0: What about you, Audrey? What do you think?
2: I think if that was ever on my appliance, I think I would like, break it. It's too long. It's too monotone, even though it sounds like a little fife, but it sounds like an old, cheap sound when we could do so much better. And it's in, most importantly, it's too long.
0: Mm. I love that you all are hating on this. I feel vindicated. But are there differences, Audrey, between a cheap sound and a luxury sound?
2: I believe there is. I mean, there's ways to do sounds that sound like quality. And sounds that sound like the old piezo buzzer sounds. And that's kind of what this reminded me of. Just don't sit well, at least, you know, for people with discerning ears and the general consumer. Just because we can play sound doesn't mean we have to play sound everywhere and all the time. It starts to sound like a cacophony.
0: Joel?
1: Yeah, it's, you know, I think just to add, it's, we want to use sound in intentional ways. We have to think about sounds that are functional and emotional. Emotional, it should, you know, feel like what you might want to do in association with a particular brand, if it's a luxury car or if it even is a toaster or whatever it is. Those should have a different feeling to it. And then functional, to what Audrey was saying, that these sounds need to make sense. So that it's not just pulling you out of the experience, it's like becomes part of the experience. So I can think about, you know, in the analog world, when you hear a car rev, you know what that is. You know what's happening. You've started the car, you've added gas, and you're kind of hearing that, you know, that guttural sound of it's warming up. So you know what that is in the real world. And the question is, okay, well, when you have a sound, like for instance, electric cars don't naturally make a sound. So what should the electric car sound like? Now, you need it to be functional. You need to make sure people understand that it is a car. So if it's driving by you, you hear it, and you'll take a step out of the way. If it sounded like a spaceship, you wouldn't know what it was, and you might get hit by the car.
0: Right, or if it's too organic, you might be like, oh, what's that stampede of deer coming down the road?
1: Totally.
0: Mm, I want to break down how you both approach composing for an appliance, for example. Audrey, you created sounds for Whirlpool washing machines. I want to listen to a few. So this is the notification sound. And here's the power on. And here's the power off. What was your approach? How did you decide what it should sound like?
2: We have a team of composers and strategists, and we, before we write any sound, we do a lot of research and we do a lot of experimentation. And in this case, which is Whirlpool, we wanted to communicate what the brand was saying, which was that Whirlpool is, and we were doing Whirlpool and KitchenAid at the same time. And, the, you know, they're both under the Whirlpool brand. And Whirlpool is all about caregiving and, you know, the pleasure of doing chores and everyday tasks and warmth and reassurance and, you know, the joy of chores. And to communicate that, it was like about a human touch.
0: The joy of chores is, that sounds like a tough assignment, the joy of chores.
1: Well, listen, you go on, go online, how many videos are there now watching people clean their house? Come on, seriously.
0: True.
2: but it really, and you know what, the funny thing is, at least for me, I love doing laundry. I know a lot of people don't, but the concept of putting things in when they're a mess and taking them out warm and fluffy.
0: It's true.
2: I have no problem doing laundry. And to have that sound, you know, to use the harp in there. And like in some of the other sounds we did for Whirlpool, we had like hands rubbing on jeans and, you know, these textural sounds that are warm and rich. And, you know, these sounds really did resonate with the consumers on a pretty large scale.
0: Let's hear the notification again. I can hear what you mean about the sort of warmth. Also much shorter than the ditty we just heard.
2: Yeah, and you know, it's just the idea of a human touch. That's basically what we were going for here. And you know, yet we have to also be mindful about who, you know, the global audience, because we had to walk a fine line between, you know, in the United States, this is a, you know, an everyday brand, whereas it could, in another country, it could be a premium brand. There's so much strategy that goes on when we make these sounds, so much psychology, so much technical implementation and testing and everything else, that by the time we sit down to write them, we pretty much have a blueprint in a way of, you know, where we're going to go with the sounds.
0: Joel, you compose sounds for Roomba, for the Roomba vacuum. Let's hear a couple of those. This is called Mission Start. This one is called Can't Do That. And this one's called Mission Complete. Tell me about your process.
1: Well, I think, first of all, we think about these, whatever the device is, it has a personality, right? Whether it's more kind of friendly, or if it's more evocative of something, or you're living with these things, they're like, they need to be your friend. They need to be something that's familiar. So some of these sounds that you're playing right now, when you do something where it's you're starting up, or you're beginning a journey, it should sort of feel like off we go. You know, there's kind of a feeling to that we're used to musically, but also, you know, our voices as human beings, we use our voices in very melodic ways. Hey, let's go. Okay, there's a certain sound and a certain flavor to that. Hey, great job. That's also got a certain sound to it that we're familiar to, you know, we're familiar with language. So these sounds in a lot of ways almost want to emulate human speech, sort of like what they did with R2-D2 in the Star Wars movies. You kind of, even though you didn't know what R2-D2 was saying, you sure knew what he was feeling at every moment. That's what we're trying to do, is to sort of, again, tap into this thing that we're all familiar with, which is human speech.
2: And one other thing I just want to add in that too, like in hearing those sounds from Joel, is that, you know, a Roomba is to make your life simple and to give you a little more joy that you don't have to do certain chores. And so if those sounds were heavily textured or complicated, that would be not supporting the desired user experience. And the same way with the Whirlpool, we want to craft in that care and that comfort. So we bring these products to life with the sounds we create.
1: Thanks. And just to add to that, I think that in that you're talking about care for Whirlpool, if we were to sort of just boil it down for Roomba, it's got to be friendly. Because you have to remember, when these first came into people's homes, they're a little scary. Sometimes your pet gets scared by it, or your kid gets scared by it. So we want to try to make these things friendly. So it's like, hey, I'm here, but don't be afraid.
0: Is there an appliance or a sound that you encounter a lot that you just really want to mute?
1: To me, the worst one out there is, you know, I don't know if you've had this experience, but you go and you put your credit card in a credit card reader, and if it's the kind you slide in to the credit card reader, and then you hit a couple of buttons and you're ready to leave, and then all of a sudden you have the reader yelling at you. It's like, don't forget your card. But you think about it from the personal experience, and also think about it from the brand experience. Do I really want to have a crappy experience in association with just making a purchase? I'm now sort of being penalized for making the purchase. I don't think that was the intent of the people trying to sell you something.
0: Do you have one, Audrey?
2: I do. I have an issue with the voice on the accessible street crossing devices in New York City. Because I know that they should certainly need to be loud so that people could hear them, but they're angry. They go, wait, Wait.
0: Right, wait.
2: It's just like, okay, all right, I'm waiting. And also, you know, that's the fine line too, is that it's a fine line between communicating an alert and, you know, communicating something that causes like a panic. Or is that the intent? Do you know what I mean?

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1: Go to client.
2: In the minute I have left, are there gold standards in the Sonic branding world where you're like, yeah, they really nailed it?
3: To me, the gold standards are the ones that are iconic and enduring.
2: Give me your best example.
3: Okay. So I would say most people might say off the top of their head, the McDonald's jingle, right? That's something that's they've been working on for 30 or 35 years. You're familiar with it. It feels like home.
2: Yes, totally. Audrey?
4: I would say HBO, because HBO, from the day they came out, they've had that, their sound, their theme. They incorporate it into their streaming. They incorporate it across. It's endured. So it went from the first cable to, you know, DVDs and stuff like that. And any medium that you touch HBO on, HBO Max, what have you, you still have that enduring sound.
2: Mm.
3: And actually, we didn't create that, but we were part of the team that helped keep that alive all those years and reinventing it. And I know that you did the same thing with Xbox. So it's one thing to create these sounds. It's another thing to be able to have them continue to be contemporary and fit, you know, what's happening in the zeitgeist and what consumers want over time. So that's a big part of it too.
2: And they have huge audiences. I mean, you're composing for people, millions and millions and millions of people across the world.
3: It's not just that. It's also think how many times they've heard it. So it's really billions of times. It's like billions of tiny little compositions. So we really take this very seriously. It's really important. It really impacts the quality of people's lives.
2: Thank you both for taking time to talk to me today.
4: Thank you, Flora. Thank you, Joel.
3: Thank you both. This is fun.
2: It was really fun.
3: We could talk for another 4 hours on this.
4: Yeah,
3: easily.
4: We both could.
2: Audrey Arbini, owner and executive producer of Audio Brain, and Joel Beckerman, composer and founder of Made Music Studio. Before we go, last week the government released a bunch of previously classified documents around UFO sightings. 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I'm Flora Lichtman.

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1: All right, that second hour of Science Friday is coming up next. But first, the person of the hour, it's Julie Depesh's last day. Julie is retiring, and I'm not taking it very well. I just say, no, don't go. But
2: don't leave us.
1: Yeah, don't leave us, but you're going to go have fun. So on behalf of a lot of people here, I don't want to speak for everybody. It's just been wonderful to have you here every weekday afternoon with traffic. You're such
2: Thank you, Sandy.
1: A warm and kind.

0: personality, and it comes through. So we're going to miss you.
1: I appreciate it. I've had so much fun. I can't believe it's been 13 years, but what a blast. And it was not an easy decision to retire, but here we go.
0: All right.
1: You ready for traffic now?
0: Ready for traffic.
1: Okay, we're over in Hayward on North 880 after Whipple. We've got a left lane blocked, a couple vehicles in this crash. It's slow from Alvarado Niles out in the East Shore Freeway, eastbound 80 before Buchanan. Right lane blocked, they're dealing with a three-vehicle crash on the shoulder. It's slow back to the maze. Quite a mess in Vacaville, that spilled load of nails. Westbound 80 before Allison Drive. You're getting through in the left lane very slowly, though, back to Meridian Road. Julie Deppish for KQED.
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2: Should we leave it to beavers to engineer our landscape? I'm Ira Flatow. This is Science Friday. Beavers are having a moment thanks to a starring role in a new animated film. But how easy is it for us to get along?
3: So nature takes this gigantic rodent and puts it in a wetland. And then it's the biggest prank for it to be like, surprise, here's your number one ally. Make friends.
2: Plus, climate forecasters say this is likely to be a super El Nino year. What does that mean for world weather conditions?
4: It will redistribute rainfall all over the world. In the climate system, you know, on these sort of seasonal to year timescales, El Nino is king.
2: We'll have the royal outlook when we come back. Stay with us.
5: Live from NPR News, I'm Lakshmi Singh. President Trump is heading back to Washington, D.C. after meetings with Chinese President Xi Jinping in China. Some American soybean farmers say they're disappointed the talks did not produce more specific discussion about tariffs and agricultural exports. Here's NPR's Windsor Johnston.
6: Caleb Ragland is a soybean farmer in Kentucky who voted for Trump. He says growers are struggling to compete while China increasingly turns to countries like Brazil for soybeans.
7: Once they make that investment and they leave, it's going to be hard for us to get them back. As a farmer, that's concerning to me.
6: Ragland says farmers want more than promises from trade talks. They want action.
7: We don't just need commitments that are made with lips and put down on paper. We need to see beans floating across the ocean and going to China.
6: Trump says farmers will be happy with his trade deals and predicts China will buy billions of dollars worth of soybeans, though he didn't provide details about any new purchases. Windsor Johnston, NPR News, Washington.
5: Ukraine's president and a top United Nations official say Russia deliberately targeted a UN vehicle in southern Ukraine with attack drones. NPR's Joanna Kakissis has more from Kyiv.
8: A vehicle carrying staff from the UN Office for the Coordination of Humanitarian Affairs was hit twice by small first-person view drones. No one was injured. Tom Fletcher, the UN's emergency relief coordinator, told a briefing he was awoken in the middle of the night to news of the drone strike.
9: Where our people were very, very lucky to escape with their lives in what looks like a targeted attack. And we are furious about that, and we will demand accountability and full investigations.
8: The attack took place in Ukraine's southern Kherson region, where Russian troops used drones to hunt civilians on foot and in vehicles. Ukrainians call this practice the human safari. Joanna Kakissis, NPR News, Kyiv.
5: There have been no new hantavirus deaths reported to the World Health Organization in nearly 2 weeks. However, contact tracing continues around the globe for the rare rodent-borne virus that could take anywhere from days to weeks to present symptoms. Today, WHO Director General Tedros Adhanom Ghebreyesus said the global health body knows of 10 cases, including 3 deaths stemming from the outbreak on a cruise ship last month.
10: The operation to transfer the ship's passengers from Tenerife has been successfully completed, with more than 120 people now being carried or in their home countries, or quarantined in host countries en route to their final destination.
5: In the U.S., the Centers for Disease Control and Prevention says it is now monitoring at least 41 people across the country for symptoms. CDC says 16 of them were on a flight to Johannesburg exposed to someone known to be infected. It's NPR News.
11: Live from KQED News, I'm Brian Watt. The head of the California Academy of Sciences is resigning. The San Francisco Museum and Research Institution announced late yesterday that its executive director, Scott Sampson, will step down later this month. This comes 2 weeks after the Academy said it laid off more than 50 workers to address a projected $8 million deficit for this fiscal year. A museum press release credits Sampson with guiding the popular facility through the COVID pandemic and deepening its investment in major conservation initiatives. He's held the job for almost 7 years. The Academy Board plans soon to launch a search for its next permanent executive director. The National Weather Service is forecasting strong winds in the Bay Area starting today and lasting through the weekend. Meteorologist Dial Hong says residents can expect wind speeds of 35 to 45 miles per hour, especially in coastal and mountainous areas. Hong says the strong winds present heightened risks for both fires and for bigger waves, which could pose a threat to beachgoers. Drivers should also be more cautious.
12: Once you get on the road, if you're seeing those gusts, if you're driving like a high-profile vehicle like a truck or an SUV, it might be a little difficult to maintain control.
11: Hong says the windy conditions should diminish across the bay by Monday afternoon. Sports. The Giants scored two when Jung-Hoo Lee hit a heroic in-the-park home run last night. But the Dodgers beat them 5-2. The Giants start a series against the A's in West Sacramento tonight. And in soccer, Bay FC hosts the Boston Legacy tonight in San Jose. I'm Brian Watt. Thank you for listening to KQED News.
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2: This is Science Friday. I'm Ira Plato. Later in the hour, a look at human-beaver coexistence and why yawning might play a bigger role in clearing out waste from the brain than we thought. But first, scientists studying climate models say that this year has a good chance of shaping up to be an El Niño year, and not just any El Niño, but a super El Niño. So what is that? Why does it happen? Why should we care? Joining me is Dr. Dylan Amaya. He's a research scientist at the NOAA Physical Sciences Laboratory in Boulder, Colorado. Welcome to Science Friday.
13: Hi, thanks for having me.
2: Nice to have you. Okay, first refresh our memory for exactly what is an El Niño.
13: At its most basic level, an El Niño is just simply a warming of the eastern equatorial Pacific Ocean. Typically, we define it as a period of time where that pocket of ocean gets more than about half a degree Celsius for 5 consecutive 3-month averages.
2: And how often do they happen? Do they have a cycle?
13: Yeah, typically El Niños occur about every 3 to 5 years, and they're often paired with La Niña events, which is sort of the cold phase of what we call the El Niño Summit Oscillation, which is sort of the total package.
2: Mm-hmm. So with climate change, does that make them more likely to happen?
13: That's a really, really interesting science question. It's something that we're actively trying to understand better as climate models get better and better. Right now, we do know that every El Niño is going to be warmer than the last, and that's primarily because of something like global warming.
2: Okay, so why are they calling this a super-duper El Niño this year?
13: Yeah, primarily because we expect this event to be really big. By big, we mean something like 2 degrees Celsius warmer than normal. And that may not sound like a lot, jumping into the ocean, that part of the world. You may not be able to notice the difference on your skin, but the atmosphere and the broader climate system definitely will notice a difference.
2: Mm-hmm. So what are the models saying about this year? What are the odds?
13: Right now, the models give it about a 25% chance of a very strong, strong or moderate strength El Niño developing this summer and into the fall and winter.
2: Mm-hmm. Let's talk through the mechanics here. How does one get started? What are the warning signals?
13: Well, to understand exactly how an El Nino happens, you kind of have to have a sense for, you know, what are normal conditions along the equatorial Pacific. Generally speaking, we have what are called the trade winds, which are these east to west winds along the surface of the ocean, and that pushes warm water from the eastern equatorial Pacific all the way to the western equatorial Pacific. I'm talking over by Indonesia. And if those winds were to relax for, you know, long enough periods of time, a lot of that warm water sloshes all the way back to the eastern equatorial Pacific over by the coast of places like Peru. And that can cause dramatic increases in temperature in that part of the world.
2: All right. Let's talk about the dramatic increases in other things. What happens when the temperatures rise, and what are some of the effects that may cause?
13: In short, El Nino can drive wholesale changes in atmospheric circulation and precipitation patterns all over the world. And the reason for that is because it's really dragging, you know, rainfall from places where it normally happens, like the western equatorial Pacific, to the eastern equatorial Pacific, in a part of the world where you don't typically get a lot of rain. And in the atmosphere, rain is energy. It creates a lot of heat and a lot of energy that has to go somewhere. And that creates ripples that create atmospheric waves that propagate all over the world. And that can push around the jet stream around places like North America. And that can shift, you know, where storms are starting to make landfall on places like the U.S. West Coast.
2: And what effect would that have on the weather for this coming year?
13: Typically, we think of El Nino driving wetter than normal conditions in places like the American Southwest, so places like Southern California, Arizona, New Mexico, Texas, and even to some extent in the Southeast, places like Florida and Georgia. And we also tend to think that El Ninos drive drier conditions in the Pacific Northwest. And this is all typically during the wettest part of the year for places like the American Southwest during boreal winter, so sort of November, December, January. Ultimately, there's sort of a wholesale shift in the jet stream, and that could affect weather for as far, you know, north as New York.
2: Are there places elsewhere in the world that would be especially impacted?
13: Yeah. El Nino is a global phenomenon. In the climate system, you know, on these sort of seasonal to year-to-year timescales, El Nino is king. It will redistribute rainfall all over the world. I tend to think about these impacts in the United States, but we also see impacts in places like Australia, South America, the Sahel region of Africa. Yeah, no place will be left untouched by a really strong El Nino event.
2: And I guess I'd ask then, what is the opposite? What does La Nina do?
13: La Nina you can think of as just the polar opposite of El Nino. It's a colder than normal condition in the equatorial Pacific, and typically its impacts on the global climate are opposite. So again, I'll return to that Southwest U.S. example. During El Nino, we would tend to get wet conditions. During La Nina, we'd expect dry conditions.
2: Mm-hmm. What is it that makes it a super El Nino this year and not just a regular El Nino?
13: Yeah, it's, again, a great, really, really good research question. I think typically we get really strong El Ninos like this when we get sort of a critical mass of subsurface ocean heat content in places like the western equatorial Pacific. You get a lot of buildup of warm water over the years, and then once those winds relax along the equatorial Pacific, that water sloshes back all at once and can lead to these really massive and sustained events.
2: Does a stronger El Nino mean stronger weather, or the places where it happens shift more?
13: Typically, a stronger El Nino will just mean a stronger signal. So really, the climate system is a distribution. I think that's the most important thing to understand. You know, you can get drier than normal conditions, you can get wetter than normal conditions, and that's all in part driven by random noise in the climate and weather system. What El Nino does is it pushes that distribution towards, you know, drier or wetter, depending on where you're at. So take LA, for example, take Los Angeles, for example.
2: Right.
13: During El Nino, you push that distribution towards wetter conditions. That doesn't mean that drier conditions aren't possible, but during a particularly strong El Nino, that push is, you know, it's much stronger, right? You're really going to shift that distribution towards wetter conditions, makes it more likely.
2: Okay, we've had stronger El Ninos, super-duper El Ninos before. What were those effects, and what might we expect given that?
13: I mean, I think there's going to be both positive and negative impacts for big, big, strong El Ninos like this. For one thing, right now a lot of the American Southwest is experiencing anything from moderate to exceptional drought. And so in this case, you know, a really strong El Nino that's going to bring a lot of rain to places like New Mexico, Arizona, Southern California, that is a reprieve. That could be a drought buster. That could help us, you know, get over the hump in terms of managing really sensitive water resources. On the negative side of things, though, we are currently experiencing a really strong marine heat wave right now in the ocean along the U.S. West Coast. And that's exactly what it sounds like. That is a heat wave that's happening in the ocean, and that can have really negative marine ecosystem impacts. And El Niños have been known to exacerbate these sorts of events and help them stick around for a lot longer. So that could be sort of the negative side of this event. There's this massive marine heat wave off the coast of Southern California, and there's a lot of fisheries that are on alert right now thinking about the impacts of this El Niño on very sensitive marine ecosystems.
14: Now, we know that corals are affected by ocean temperatures, right?
13: Yeah, absolutely. Corals are super sensitive to the temperature of the water.
14: And so should we expect coral bleaching in this season?
13: Potentially. You know, El Niños do tend to drive marine heat waves around the globe. And if a marine heat wave were to persist or exacerbate in places like off the coast of Florida and the Keys region where you have these really strong corals, it could lead to severe bleaching events.
14: Now, I know you study ocean heat waves. You mentioned ocean heat waves. What do you study? What do you need to know about them? What impact do they have?
13: Yeah, ocean heat waves are really interesting, right? They are these, you know, subsurface, you know, boiling of the water, so to speak. It's not quite literally boiling, but to maybe a passing fish or a seagrass or a coral, it's really uncomfortable. You can get, you know, strong heat waves that are something like 2 to 3 degrees Celsius warmer than average. And the difference, I think, between an atmospheric heat wave and an ocean heat wave that people might be interested in is that, you know, an ocean heat wave lasts a lot longer. It can last months, seasons, possibly even years, you know, whereas on land, we might experience a heat wave for a few days.
14: Mm-hmm. How does an El Niño change the ocean ecosystems? I mean, when it's done, do they adapt or are they permanently changed?
13: It really depends, right? There are some fish that are highly mobile. They can get out of the way. You know, they can go to their preferred thermal habitat and they'll be fine. They have high adaptation capability. But then there are other things that are, you know, more rooted to the spot, things like corals or seagrasses or what we call demersal or benthic fish species, things that live on the seafloor like crabs or lobsters. These things aren't mobile or aren't particularly mobile, you know, and they could really be impacted by strong ocean heating driven by El Niño.
14: Hmm. We've heard about various Earth systems that are close to what we call ecological tipping points. Is there a chance that a very strong El Niño could push some system over the edge, something there's no coming back from?
13: That's a really interesting question. Certainly climate tipping points are something that we're concerned about in terms of, you know, how climate change could irreversibly impact the way that we live our lives. I would say that right now, this El Niño is probably not going to be the primary driver that gets us over the edge on some of these tipping points. But as climate continues to change, you know, a really big signal, a really big shock to the system, like a future strong El Niño event, you know, potentially could be the thing that pushes that ball over the hump.
14: People should not be thinking of this as like a storm that is coming, right?
13: No, definitely not. It's not a weather phenomena. It's not that, I always go back to thinking about that Chris Farley skit from Saturday Night Live in the late 90s where he refers to El Niño as this big tropical storm. And it's not like that. It's not a hurricane. It's not something that we can watch coming from afar. It's this massive shift in the way that climate is going to unfold over the next year and a half or so. And that can affect the way that weather is felt in your day-to-day life.
14: Mm-hmm. So my last question is, when will we know? How long for the models to firm up the prediction?
13: The models are very confident that El Niño is coming. I would say 80 to 90 to 100% confident that El Niño is coming. Right now, the uncertainty lies in how strong that El Niño event is, whether it's moderate, very strong, extreme. And that's kind of where the models are starting to firm up. Right. Give us another month or two, and I think the models will start to agree.
14: Do they tell us a date when it might be coming?
13: Typically, the models don't decide a specific date when an El Niño arrives, right? It's not a weather pattern in that way. It's more of a slow-moving transition. So I would expect El Niño to be declared officially, I would say, come this fall.
14: Wow. Wow, Dr. Amaya, thank you for taking time to be with us today. Fascinating stuff.
13: Yeah, thank you so much. This was a lot of fun. Thanks for having me.
14: Dr. Dylan Amaya is a research scientist at the NOAA Physical Science Lab in Boulder, Colorado. After the break, sure, yawning is contagious, but yawning might actually do more good for your brain than you think. We'll talk with the author of a new study right after this.

0: This is Science Friday from WNYC Studios.
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2: This is Science Friday. I'm Flora Lichtman. A scientific mystery right under your nose. Yawning. Almost every animal with a backbone does it. Hopefully you are not doing it right now as you listen to this show. And here's the thing. It actually remains a mystery exactly why we yawn. But a listener awakened us to some new research that offers up some clues.
3: Hello, my name is Eileen. I'm from Houston, Texas, and I found some new findings about yawning and something about maybe whenever people yawn, the blood goes from the, like, to the brain or from the brain or something. Could you clarify that? It sounds pretty fascinating to me.
2: Yes, Eileen, we can clarify that. On the line with us right now is the scientist who led that research, biomechanical engineer Dr. Lynn Bilston at the University of New South Wales in Sydney. She studies how mechanical forces in the body affect our health. Welcome to the show.
4: Thank you, Flora. It's lovely to be here.
2: Okay, so why focus on yawning?
4: So we were doing some other research at the time that was looking at how breathing affects the flow of the fluid that sits around your brain and spinal cord. And I had a student who was particularly interested in yawning, and we put the two of them together and thought that since the breathing really changes that fluid flow, that perhaps yawning also will affect that fluid flow of the cerebrospinal fluid, as we call it, around the brain and spinal cord. That's where this all started.
2: What does this fluid do?
4: So cerebrospinal fluid, or CSF for short, is the fluid that your brain and spinal cord kind of float in. So it has two main functions. The first is basically to protect your brain and spinal cord when you're moving around. Otherwise, your brain would just be banging around from one side of your skull to the other as you move your head. The other function it has is to transport various metabolites and other waste products away from your central nervous system. So when you think and when you move and do all the things that your brain does, you generate, you know, byproducts, waste products from all of the chemical processes going on in your brain. And the cerebrospinal fluid helps to transport those away from the brain and then eventually out into the what's called the lymphatic system, which is the body's waste disposal system from around the body.
2: So does yawning change the flow of that fluid?
4: It really does. It was really fascinating. So what we did in this study was to actually use some sophisticated MRI techniques that have only recently been developed to look at the flow of both blood and cerebrospinal fluid into and out of the skull during a yawn. And what we saw was that the cerebrospinal fluid flows quite differently during a yawn. So it encourages the CSF and the blood to flow in the same direction during the yawn, which will increase the flow of those fluids out of the brain. So you get fresh blood flowing into your brain during the yawn, and the deoxygenated blood, so the blood that's had all the oxygen taken out by your brain, and the CSF tends to flow out of the brain at the same time during the yawn.
2: Is it like squeezing it out like a tube of toothpaste? How should I picture it?
4: So it really just flows back and forth. The bottom of your skull, where the spinal cord comes out, there's a sort of a hole, which we call the foramen magnum, just means big hole. And the fluid flows up and down as your heart beats and your and your breathe through that. And what the yawn does is it increases that flow out of the brain as you breathe in during that early phase of the yawn. So it's interesting because you would think, okay, well, if it's just to do with breathing, then it would be the same as if you just took a deep breath. And it turns out that it's not. So we had subjects actually take a deep breath and move their mouth exactly the same. So deep, wide, open, gaping breath, we called it. Yes, exactly.
2: I'm making the face if you're listening on the radio right now.
4: Yeah, so it's a great face. So try it at home if you want. And we thought that if it was just like a normal breath, if there was nothing special about the yawn, that the pattern of the blood flowing into and out of your skull and the CSF flowing into and out of your skull would be the same because everything else was looking the same. But actually that was not the case. For the normal breath, the deep breath with a wide open mouth, the blood and the CSF were flowing in opposite directions. And during yawn, they were flowing in the same direction. So that means that it's more efficient during yawn to get the deoxygenated blood and the, if you like, dirty CSF out of the skull and down to other places where it can be absorbed, both in the spinal canal, but there are other places in the skull that you also absorb that fluid. So it's helping to mix that fluid around, a little bit like a washing machine is mixing all the dirt around in your clothes, and then you have to wash it out at the end.
2: Mm. That's fascinating. So there must be something going on with the muscles of the yawn where you're engaging different ones or it's a different movement?
4: Yeah, well, we think so. So what's interesting is when we were looking at the MRI videos in real time, we both measured the CSF and the blood flow, but we also took videos during the MRI just to see what was happening because nobody had ever looked really at what the mechanics of the yawn were. And what we noticed is that for everybody, for a start, what goes on inside your mouth when you yawn is really weird. It looks really funny.
2: Like what? What's happening?
4: Well, people that open your mouth up and then your tongue has this really complicated motion. Some people have like the tongue flicks up and down in a really complicated way. But what is interesting is that it's really consistent for each person. It looks different, but it's very consistent for each person. And in physiology, we know that when we see a very consistent movement like that, that's a very complex pattern of actions of the muscles, that usually means that there's what we call a central pattern generator, which is a little circuit, usually in the brain, in this case in the brainstem, we think, that actually drives that pattern. And that means that rather than having to actually generate every little motor instruction to each of those muscles, all the brain has to do is to trigger the pattern and it goes automatically. We have similar circuits for a lot of things like breathing and swallowing and even walking further down the spinal cord. So that's what we observed, and that hadn't really been seen before. And that explains why everybody has exactly the same pattern. It's even really curious because, you know, if you're sitting in a busy meeting or school or something and you start to yawn, what do? You try to close your mouth and stifle it. But we got people to do that as well. And interestingly, if they just closed their lips and tried to pretend that they weren't yawning, the same exact pattern was still happening inside their mouth. So it really is quite hardwired for everybody, which is just really fascinating.
2: That is fascinating. It's like a yawn fingerprint.
4: Absolutely. That's a good way of describing it.
2: We know that some of the brain's biowaste is implicated in diseases, neurodegenerative diseases like Alzheimer's. Does that mean that yawning might play a role in disease?
4: Well, we don't know that, of course. We do know that there are some neurological disorders, including some neurodegenerative conditions like Alzheimer's, Parkinson's, and a few other conditions, where people do pathologically yawn. So they yawn a lot. And the current thinking on that, which is not directly related to our research, but is that that's because of damage in those diseases to these same areas of the brainstem where that we think that pattern generator is. So it's not quite clear yet whether that's cause or effect. In that case, in the pathological yawning case, it's probably the effect of the disease rather than the cause of the disease. However, we do know that this clearance process inside the brain itself, so not the CSF around the brain, which, if you like, is the washing water, but actually inside the dirty clothes themselves, when we put the detergent in to loosen up the dirt and get that out into the water, if you like that analogy, then we do know that part of the system of loosening up and getting rid of all the stuff inside the brain and sending it out to the CSF, is more active during sleep. Mm. Now, we know that people yawn the most, both just before they go to sleep and when they wake up. So it's possible, we haven't proven it yet, but it's possible that this is a mechanism for increasing the speed of that clearance and really clearing out the CSF system. So it's, the system is empty or clear for the stuff that comes out during sleep, but also to help get rid of stuff at the end.
2: It's like opening up the drain on your washing machine.
4: Absolutely. That's a really nice analogy, opening up and clearing the drain out so that it's ready to take a lot of stuff. The other piece of evidence towards that, in fact, is that a lot of the fluid goes out through the spinal canal, as we talked about before, but also a lot comes out in a region just behind your nose, which, of course, is where all those muscles are that are really active during a yawn. So we think that they might act as a sort of squeezing the fluid out like a toothpaste, out of a tube of toothpaste, like you said before, and actually really help do that with the activity of those muscles. That remains to be proven, of course, but it's a really interesting idea.
2: Hmm. Were you all yawning constantly while you were working on this?
4: Absolutely. So, in fact, in my lab meeting when we used to discuss this, we used to make the students and the people who were working on this actually always report back and tell us what they were doing at the end, because otherwise we'd all be yawning the whole meeting.
2: This is like another yawning mystery, right? Why it's contagious.
4: It is. And our study didn't really directly address that. So there are some theories out there that contagiousness of yawning is a social cue. Again, we do it before we go to sleep and when we wake up. So maybe it's a way of trying to synchronize groups. It is associated with empathy. So people who score higher on empathy traits in psychological testing tend to contagiously yawn more. And conversely, people who score more highly on psychopathic traits tend to contagiously yawn less. Just to clarify, this, of course, is not contagiously yawning, is not a measure that somebody is a psychopath. So don't go out and accuse your friends of that because they didn't catch your yawn.
2: Lynn, thank you so much for taking the time.
4: My absolute pleasure. Thank you, Flora.
2: Dr. Lynn Bilston, biomechanical engineer at the University of New South Wales, Sydney. And if you want to see an MRI video of what yawning looks like inside the body, that's what Lynn's team captured, head to our website, sciencefriday.com/yawning. And I will stop saying that word now. Speaking of the Y word, according to a new CDC report, about a third of Americans aren't getting the recommended 7 hours of sleep a night. Here to break down the findings and why they matter is Dr. Stuti Jaiswal, a sleep researcher at Scripps Research Translational Institute in La Jolla, California. Hey, Stuti.
5: Hi.
2: I mean, a third of Americans aren't getting enough sleep. I feel like I've seen this headline before, like maybe recurring for decades, actually. Is it just me? And if not, why is it why does it stay so consistent?
5: Yes. So I think that number where it's about, 30%, 1 in 3, I mean, it may vary a little bit here and there, but really that is very consistent across the board from year to year. But I think one thing that you want to think about too, it's really easy to say, we're not sleeping enough. But really, I mean, sleep is a luxury, right? So if you're working two jobs, if you are, in the middle of graduate school, for example, if you are, at a different point in your life where you are not able to get those hours of sleep. So I think the question really too becomes, if you are someone who cannot get that recommended number of hours, then how bad is that for you, right? And is there anything that you can do to mitigate those risks? It was interesting because this study broke it down also by age and race, and you did kind of start to see some of the disparities in there, which, a lot of these are understudied. Black Americans reported short sleep duration of about 40%, so that's about 10 to 11% higher than the average population. And so that's really important to sort of think about, and it's an underexplored area in sleep, unfortunately. I think the other thing in there that was interesting is the younger adults, so that 18 to maybe 30, 40 year range, they're sleeping worse than we thought. I think we have an assumption that the younger you are, the better you're sleeping, but that may not be the case.
2: Right. I mean, and what are the health impacts of not getting enough sleep?
5: So there are a lot of them. I think one of the most worrisome is mortality is actually associated with short sleep. And so that's problematic. The other ones are probably ones that are very common. So metabolic disorders like obesity, type 2 diabetes, and of course, cardiovascular outcomes. So, you know, hypertension, heart disease itself. So all of the ones that we're trying to avoid seem to be associated with short sleep.
2: Do we know why that's the case?
5: You know, there are a lot of theories on that, but if you're not sleeping enough, you are putting stress on your body, right? So there is stress that happens when you are not getting enough sleep for a lot of different reasons. And so you potentially are increasing inflammation in other parts of your body as well. And that inflammation in and of itself can lead to a lot of the different health outcomes that we see, the longer term, like chronic health outcomes.
2: It seems like, you know, these watches and trackers are also giving people sleep scores now. How accurate are they?
5: So I actually don't know how accurate the sleep scores are, because each one seems to be based in a different algorithm, potentially. I know from my own experience, I don't know that I feel like I match what the number says necessarily. But then also, if I look at my own sleep, it stresses me out. But I think that probably remains to be seen on how accurate those are. So the quality score, not sure how reliable that is, but the duration score is probably pretty reliable.
2: The duration score is reliable. What are the questions you're asking about sleep?
5: So I think one of the most interesting things about sleep is how we're sleeping from night to night. And that is also coming out in a lot of the research that's being done. So sleep consistency, we're finding, also is mattering a lot. So you can have an average of 8 hours of sleep, for example, but are you someone who's getting 10 hours of sleep on the weekends and like 6 hours of sleep on the weekdays? So compared to someone who has an 8 hour, you know, every single night from night to night, 7 days a week. So that variation or that variability, and also like timing, like what time you're falling asleep and what time you're waking up, those pieces of sleep consistency are important for health, and both play a role. So duration definitely plays a role, but that consistency also plays a role.
2: Do you feel like you get enough sleep? Like, is your sleep hygiene A+ because this is what you do?
5: I'm a shift worker for my clinical job. So I work overnight shifts and I work really late evening shifts. My sleep is all over the place. I have no sleep consistency yet, and so this is why my sleep stresses me out if I look at it on my activity tracker.
2: My
5: sleep
2: too much.
5: Terrible. I do. It's bad. I think some of the things, I know what tricks work for me, and I think that's important for people too. Like some people, temperature is really important. I mean, all these things in theory are part of your sleep hygiene. Yeah, keep it cold. No blue light or screens like 30 minutes, 60 minutes before bed, no caffeine.
2: But that's impossible, actually.
5: Yeah.
2: So we can just take that
5: really
2: tip off the table.
5: I know it is so impossible. And I mean, I'm totally guilty of it. But I think, you know, some things work better for some people than others. Like some people are not affected by the caffeine and they feel like they can fall asleep normally. If I have any caffeine after noon, I just, I'm awake forever. So.
2: Dr. Stuti Jaiswal, assistant professor at Scripps Research. After the break, nature's engineers are having a Hollywood moment. I'm talking about beavers. Can we learn to get along?

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3: 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Some 50,000 American troops are currently deployed across the Middle East. And behind each troop is a group of loved ones anxiously awaiting their return. All things considered, here's from one military family in Los Angeles. That story and the rest of the day's news coming up at 1 o'clock and again at 5 on KQED News.

0: This is Science Friday. I'm Flora Lichtman. Beavers are having a moment.
1: Hey, what's your name, Beaver?
2: Babel?
1: You want to live here, you better learn pond rules.
2: What are pond rules?
1: Oh, I am clearing the rest of the day.
0: The new Pixar movie Hoppers is about a girl who, thanks to some far-out technology, is turned into a beaver. Goofiness ensues, of course, but it's really a movie about humans coexisting with wildlife, particularly oversized rodents capable of reworking landscapes in profound ways. So we wanted to ask, what's the status of our IRL relationship with beavers? It's complicated. And we might want to give it some thought, because according to my next guest, beavers could help humanity out if we let them. Emily Fairfax has spent her career studying these animals, and she's also the beaver science consultant on the movie Hoppers. She's based at the University of Minnesota. Emily, welcome back.
3: Thank you. I'm super happy to be here.
0: You've called beavers a geologic force. What do you mean by that?
3: Beavers are a geologic force because the scale they operate at, both in space and time, is enormous. Beavers are all over the North American continent. One beaver family is changing and shaping 2 kilometers of a stream, huge territories. And they've been doing it for 7.5 million years. They've been modifying things for way longer than people have been building dams or canals or any of our other feats of engineering.
0: That does seem amazing. I mean, are they good land managers? Like, do you think we should turn over public land to beavers?
3: They're great land managers. I think we should work with them on public land. We have our own interests to look out for. We are not beavers. But we could definitely collaborate with them a little bit more seriously. I think a lot of the times we don't want to work with beavers because they're pretty chaotic and we tend to like rules and order and plans.
0: What do you mean they're chaotic?
3: Well, have you ever seen a beaver pull a permit or draw a blueprint? No. They do not give you any insight as to how they're going to build, and they change in the moment to respond to their surroundings. They'll start their dam, the water will flow a little bit different, and they'll change their plan, and they'll change it again. And they are just constantly making the landscape incredibly messy, and it's that messiness that makes it resilient.
0: Well, yeah, why should we work with them?
3: We should work with beavers because we are facing what is probably the biggest challenge of our generation. Like, climate change is an enormous, difficult thing for us to deal with. And it might be too much to deal with on our own. So we need to work with nature. And we are so lucky that there is another engineer out there that has millions of years of experience doing exactly that, creating stable habitats, surviving climate change, making habitat for other species. We can put our human brains on stuff we're really good at and then partner with beavers for the things that they're good at, like creating biodiversity and stopping fires.
0: Yeah, I wanted to drill down on that, the wildfire resilience. And we covered this on the show a couple years ago in Colorado, where beaver territory did much better in a big wildfire. Do you see them as sort of key to wildfire mitigation?
3: Beavers are definitely key to wildfire mitigation. When you think about what North America used to look like when we had all the beavers of the past, it was 10 times as many as we have now. Every single stream was this bright green belt of vegetation. It was wet. It was difficult to burn. It would have been so much harder to have huge destructive fires back then. So bringing back beavers is about making landscapes that are resilient to fire, not just patches, but entire ecosystems, entire states. They're outstanding at this.
0: I mean, besides keeping things wet, do beaver dams have any other remediation effects?
3: Yeah. So after a fire, one of the big concerns is you'll have a lot of ash and debris and all sorts of things flow into the water and contaminate it. Beaver wetlands are really good at removing pollution, both post-fire and ordinary pollution from the water. They slow it down. It has time to settle to the bottom, and then it gets buried, which doesn't always sound like the best solution, but we bury a lot of our pollution too, so it's an acceptable solution for most people.
0: It's basically that by slowing down the water, those pollutants then can settle and, you know, they're not making it into an aquifer. Is that the idea?
3: Yeah, there's a couple ways that beavers can actually remove the pollution from the water. The first is just by settling it. So when you have heavy metals like lead and arsenic and cadmium or phosphates, which is an agricultural pollutant and a nutrient, those can latch on to these really fine sediments, sink to the bottom, and just get buried over time. They leave the water column. They're not going to continue to be in the water that we want to drink and recreate in. You can also have it be truly removed. So when nitrogen, for example, comes in as nitrates, another agricultural pollutant, That'll settle to the bottom. But then there's all sorts of really interesting little microorganisms that live in the bottom of beaver ponds that can process it and turn it back into inert nitrogen gas, send it to the atmosphere in a way that is not going to harm people or plants or cause an algal bloom. So they genuinely removed it in that situation.
0: Mm. I feel like we're in a pro beaver bubble here at Science Friday. So please burst it if needed, because I know it's not that simple, right? What is the state of the human beaver relationship today, where you work and where you've worked in the past?
3: We're getting better at living with beavers and acknowledging that beavers are really helpful for us, but we still struggle with them a lot. And I've noticed more and more that you'll find people who are excited about beavers in theory, but then a beaver moves into their property or place they work, and they're like, hold on, not here, though. I don't want it to chew on my trees. It can go chew on someone else's trees, on public land trees or something. And that's a problem, because we benefit the most from beavers when we are living alongside of beavers, when we have beavers right on the edges of our towns, helping us remove that pollution from the water, when we have beavers protecting our communities from flood waves or from droughts. So we're getting better, but I think we need to get more comfortable with being in that chaos and seeing messy wetland environments and acknowledging that that's both useful for us in nature and also beautiful in its own way.
0: But also tricky if you're a farmer or if you have land that needs to be used for a different reason, right?
3: Absolutely. I think one of the pitfalls we fall into with beavers is asking people to just give up everything to the beaver. And like, the beaver now controls my land. I don't care if my driveway's underwater. Let it flood out all of my carrots. And that's not fair. It shouldn't fall on the individual to lose a lot of financial security. If you are relying on those carrots to bring in your income this year and the beaver floods them, that's not good. I would love to see more formal programs to compensate people for when they allow beavers to come back, because they are doing a service for other folks as well. A beaver on my land would help all my downstream neighbors with pollution. And that should be acknowledged financially.
0: Mm. I mean, but do you think that it's easy for humans to relinquish control, like to a 120-pound rodent?
3: 110, but absolutely not. In some ways, it's probably the worst animal for us to have to relinquish control to, because we already have this, like, primate brain fear of rodents. And we see them and we're like, oh, it's bad. Like, I don't want it to be there. And then nature has basically taken a rodent and made it enormous. And then we also have this primate brain fear of wetlands, because we're not particularly well suited for them. It's hard for us to navigate them. So nature takes this gigantic rodent and puts it in a wetland. And then it's the biggest prank for it to be like, surprise, here's your number one ally. Make friends.
0: This does feel like a Pixar movie.
3: Yeah, I think there's a reason they picked beavers.
0: Okay, obviously Hoppers is not a documentary, so tell me about this gig as the science consultant. What role did you play?
3: Working with Pixar was truly a once-in-a-lifetime experience, and I did a lot of things with them. Some of them were very familiar. I gave talks about beavers. I do that all the time. That's old news. But other things were a little bit different. I was taking teams of artists out into the field and showing them beaver ponds firsthand. I was watching early versions of the film when they were still hand-drawn sketches and providing feedback on, is this scientifically accurate, yes or no? And if no, does it matter?
0: Give me an example of a sketch that you had to, like, give feedback on. Like, the teeth were too big? What did you have to worry about?
3: The size of the beavers was actually one thing. That we have a tendency to imagine beavers as quite small, like bunnies or muskrats, but a beaver is 40 to 110 pounds as an adult. So making sure that they are properly sized without looking monstrous on the screen was one of the things we talked about. Keeping the teeth orange was important, making sure that they were appropriately round and awkward and cumbersome, because that's what beavers are. We don't need to make them something they're not.
0: You made this distinction, like, is it factually accurate and does it matter? When does it matter for a movie like Hoppers?
3: It matters a lot if something is accurate, if what you're saying has potential to change how people behave towards beavers in not a good way. So what I really didn't want them to show was beavers eating fish. Beavers do not eat fish. The media has already done us dirty on this with The Lion, the Witch, and the Wardrobe, and that beaver family serves up a big old plate of fish. And that has persisted in people's minds. A lot of people reference watching that movie as the reason they think that beavers eat fish. And then we manage beavers to protect the fish, which doesn't make sense because they don't eat the fish. So we wanted to avoid the kind of myths. Oh, beavers eat plants. They eat the bark off of trees. They eat pond weeds, lilies, cattails, grasses, sedges, fruits. They love a good sweet potato in a rehab situation, but they certainly don't eat meat.
0: They're vegetarians.
3: Entirely.
0: Emily, what brought you to beavers in the first place?
3: I first got interested in beavers seriously by watching a documentary about beavers. I was on a totally different career path and struggling to find out what I was going to do. I wasn't happy in the direction I was going and just happened to turn on the TV and see a PBS documentary called Leave It to Beavers. And I was so hooked. I couldn't stop thinking about it. And I trusted my gut and said, you know, I'm going to go to grad school and study beavers. Well, I will find a job later that could potentially work with this path. But right now, I just need to understand this animal. So maybe this Pixar movie will be someone else's launch point, like that documentary was for me.
0: Someone else's Leave It to Beavers. Were you not in science? This is an aside, but what were you doing? How big of a pivot was it?
3: I was a weapons engineer, so it was a pretty big pivot. Yeah. Yep. I was working on weapons and had top secret clearance to work on bombs and was applying my science that way. And, you know, I had student loans to pay, and that's one thing that path is really good for. But very quickly into it, I realized I just couldn't. I needed to do something that felt more aligned with my goals and my values. And I had always loved wetlands. I just didn't know there were jobs in wetlands. And that documentary let me see, you know what? These people study wetlands. Maybe I can too.
0: Wow. What an amazing story. And I wonder if your sort of like weapons military framework or background has allowed you to understand beavers in a different way.
3: No, you're spot on. I was a weapons systems engineer. So systems engineering was my domain. And I think that that has lent itself really well to beavers because whenever you're looking at a system, whether that is something designed for destruction or something designed for restoration, there's a lot of pieces from a lot of disciplines. And you have to learn to work with the physicists and the chemists and the biologists and the economists. And all of those people are part of the system and understanding it. And that was exactly the same situation with beavers. I just liked the center of the system a lot more.
0: How often in real life do we get a happy ending in between beavers and humans living together?
3: We get a lot more happy endings with beavers now than we did 5 years ago and way more than we did 10 years ago or 20 years ago. We have a lot of opportunity to grow, though, because for every situation that resolves really well, there's quite a few more that don't. And I know that we just need to keep pushing and reminding people this beaver is important. It's nature. It's a little chaotic. Give it some time. We can be quite impatient. We're like when beavers are out trying to find their new territory, the little dispersing juveniles once a year, if one just passes through someone's property, sometimes they freak out and they say, oh, shoot, there's a beaver here. I need a trapper to get rid of it. The beaver would have left on its own within a week or two. But we're just so impatient. If we see something that feels wrong, it has to be solved right now.
0: You know what's weird? Emily, I feel like we're a lot like beavers. We are chaotic and we do remake the landscape to our own specifications. That's our whole jam.
3: We have a lot in common with beavers. I frequently joke that the only creature more stubborn than humans is beavers. And it sure doesn't do us any favors when both of us want to live right next to the river and we have a really different picture of what that should look like. But I think it's also good because sometimes it's hard for people to relate to animals or to understand them or to have empathy for them. But when people learn about beavers and learn that they have families and they just want to make a safe home for their family and they are very social and they're very smart and they're little engineers and they're kind of chaotic and they get the zoomies, it starts to feel a lot more relatable and it makes us pause and think, Well, I get that feeling. Maybe I shouldn't, you know, remove this beaver or trap it out.
0: Emily Fairfax studies.

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1: That it's kind of amazing. It hadn't been tried here in the Beaver State before this. All that they really did was cut a little hole, like a notch in the Beaver Dam, and put a fence around it. And they cut that notch deep enough to where it got things to the level that they wanted, so that this nice, easily accessed path wouldn't flood.
2: Can beavers fix the patch? Like, is this a long-term solution?
1: So this is going to be a pretty long-term solution. The fencing that is put around it, it's like chain link or chicken wire, and it does a pretty good job of, you know, letting anything like small aquatic life that lives in the creek that this is on, let it pass through, while the beavers seem to not be trying to build around it. They seem to be just kind of accepting its presence there and rolling with it.
2: Can you take me there? Give me a sense of what it's like, what this part of Oregon is like.
1: Yeah. So it's a really lovely area, you know, as you would expect in a natural use area. And as you would expect in Oregon in the Willamette Valley, it's very green. I got to see ducks and some salamanders and some other birds and just a variety of wildlife that had moved in. It was really nice. Really just kind of a lush green area that now has this almost marshy habitat that is really healthy for the area.
2: And this wildlife moved in because of this new wetland?
1: Yeah, once the beavers had built the habitat, we now saw, you know, ducks moving into the area and other things. And the folks that I spoke with there, people from the group that had done a lot of the work on this, they said, yeah, these animals weren't here to the extent they were before, because this was just a little tiny creek, and now it's a nice little marshland that is allowing for the habitat that is traditionally there in Oregon from beavers.
2: Zach Ziegler, reporter at KLCC Public Radio in Oregon.
1: Thank you.
2: Before we wrap up today, I'm looking for your parenting challenges. 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That is what I need to solve for. But what's your parenting pickle? We've got an animal expert who may have some creative nature-based solutions to share. So call us with your parenting predicament. 877-4SciFry is our number. 877-4SciFry. 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
4: Coming up next is All Things Considered. And first, we're going to get one of the last traffic reports from Julie Deppisch, who is retiring today. But she's here with us now. So happy to have you, Julie. What have you got? The Caldecott Tunnel?
5: Thank you, Sandy. Well, still working here, and we do have a stall. Eastbound 24 inside the Caldecott Tunnel. It's a right lane inside the right bore. It's back up down to Highway 13. Stall also on the San Mateo Bridge. Westbound before the high rise, look for that vehicle blocking the right lane. Solo spin out Castro Valley, East 580 before Strobridge. That's partially blocking the left lane. Slow back to the 238 split. Julie Deppisch for KQED.
4: 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Thanks, Julie. 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We head to three

0: Sisters Gardens in West Sacramento, where local youth play a central role while learning how to plant, harvest, and also distribute food. Bay Curious takes on a legendary story about the bear on the California flag. All that on the California Report magazine, 4:30 and 6:30 on KQED-FM San Francisco, KQEI-FM North Highlands.
1: It is a historical irony that the CI director would be sent on a diplomatic mission to issue a do-or-die ultimatum to the Cuban government.
2: John Ratcliffe travels to Cuba as the country suffers from near-total power blackouts from lack of fuel.
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4: I'm Sasha Pfeiffer.
5: And I'm Elsa Chang. President Trump has finished his summit in Beijing with China's president.
6: I think the major outcome I see right now is really just the positive optics between the two leaders.
7: Also, how the Iran war is affecting U.S. soldiers deployed in the Middle East.
8: Plus, a public school in upstate New York is under scrutiny for its treatment of kids, including Native American students.
9: For our children to be placed in boxes just as they would have been in residential schools, it was so heartbreaking and disgusting to me.
10: And critic Bob Mondello reviews a movie version of a revenge play called Is God Is. Now News.
11: Live from NPR News, I'm Lakshmi Singh. President Trump arrives back in the U.S. in the coming hours from a state visit to China. It's not clear if he's secured any firm agreements on matters of trade, the war in Iran, or Taiwan, a self-governed island China claims as its own but is closely allied with the United States. On Air Force One, Trump said he would think about whether to advance an $11 billion military arms package now for Taiwan.
12: I think the last thing we need right now is a war. That's 9,500 miles away.
11: Ukraine and Russia carried out a prisoner of war exchange as the first phase of an agreement on a larger exchange. NPR's Hanna Palomarenko reports from Kyiv that 205 Ukrainians have returned home.
13: Ukrainian ombudsman Dmytro Lubinets emphasized that this exchange is unique in that 95% of those returned today were captured in 2022. He posted a video showing the defenders wiping away tears and calling their families. 1,494 days in captivity, and tomorrow is my mom's birthday. I'm incredibly happy, says one of them. Ukrainian President Volodymyr Zelensky and the Ukrainian ombudsman expressed their gratitude to the United States and the United Arab Emirates for their mediation and assistance. Zelensky said in a statement that this is the first stage of a much larger exchange involving 1,000 Ukrainians and 1,000 Russians. Anna Polomarenko, NPR News, Kyiv.
11: Harvey Weinstein's latest sex crimes trial ended this afternoon with a hung jury. It was the second time in a year a New York jury was unable to reach a verdict on the same charge. The mistrial came on the third day of deliberations. NPR's Chloe Weiner has details.
14: For a third time, a New York jury was asked to decide whether the former Hollywood mogul raped former aspiring actress Jessica Mann in 2013. Weinstein was first convicted of raping Mann in 2020. But that verdict was later overturned. Then a second trial last year ended in a mistrial. This retrial began in April, but on the third day of deliberations, jurors said they were unable to reach a unanimous decision. Weinstein, now 74, has been in jail or prison since 2020. He awaits sentencing for a separate charge in New York and was also convicted of rape and sexual assault in California in 2022. He's appealing that conviction. Chloe Weiner, NPR News, New York.
11: Today caps an end of an era at the Federal Reserve. This was Jerome Powell's last day as Fed chair after 8 years in the post. He's succeeded by Kevin Warsh, who was confirmed this week by the Senate. Powell says he will continue serving on the governing board to help safeguard the central bank's independence. From Washington, this is NPR News.
15: Live from KQED News, I'm Natalia Navarro. Leaders of a union representing workers at the California Academy of Sciences are applauding news that the museum's executive director is resigning. KQED's Sarah Muhammad reports.
16: The Science Academy says Scott Sampson will step down later this month, weeks after the institution announced layoffs affecting 53 employees amid an $8 million projected budget deficit this fiscal year. In a statement, the head of Cal Academy Workers United says the change is a positive first step and they hope future management will work with staff to avoid further cuts. Managing Director Amber Mace will serve as interim executive director while the board searches for a permanent replacement. Samson is stepping down after nearly 7 years leading the institution through the pandemic and ongoing financial challenges. I'm Sarah Mohammed, KQED News.
17: A San Joaquin County man faces federal firearms charges in connection with a shootout at an Oakland nightclub that killed two people in March. The U.S. Attorney's Office has charged Jarvis Toussaint with being a felon in possession of ammunition, and he made his first appearance in court in the case on Wednesday. Prosecutors say he was involved in the shootout at Easy's Lounge at March 7th, which two people were killed and at least five others were injured. Those killed include Letitia Bobo, a 33-year-old San Pablo teacher, and Marcus Martin, a 25-year-old father. At the time of the shooting, prosecutors say Toussaint had already been convicted of multiple felonies and was prohibited from possessing a firearm or ammunition. I'm Natalia Navarro, KQED News.
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0: From NPR News, this is All Things Considered. I'm Elsa Chang in Culver City, California.
1: And I'm Sasha Pfeiffer in Washington. CIA Director John Ratcliffe made a surprise visit to Cuba on Thursday, and he delivered a strong warning from President Trump to Cuba's communist leaders. This comes as Cuba says it has run out of fuel and is suffering near-total power blackouts. For more on this and how it fits into Trump's larger view of Latin America, NPR national security correspondent Greg Myrie is with me in the studio. Hi, Greg.
2: Hi, Sasha.
1: I think right out of the gate, we have to acknowledge that it is a bit strange that given CIA's history in Cuba, that this trip is being described as a diplomatic visit.
2: Yeah, when you hear the CIA and Cuba in the same sentence, it certainly brings up memories of covert attempts to overthrow the Cuban government, as the CIA did multiple times with Fidel Castro. Now, I spoke with Peter Kornbluh. He's a Cuba specialist at the National Security Archive, a research group based at George Washington University. He also co-authored a book on the history of secret talks between the U.S. and Cuba.
3: It is a historical irony that the CIA director would be sent on a diplomatic mission to issue a do-or-die ultimatum to the Cuban government. In many ways, the CIA may end up accomplishing diplomatically what it is sought to do covertly.
1: Greg, what do we know about the CIA director's visit?
2: Yeah, Ratcliffe's trip wasn't announced in advance, but the CIA said afterwards that he flew to Havana on Thursday and it even released photos of the meeting. Now, a CIA official, speaking on condition of anonymity, said Ratcliffe met the head of Cuba's intelligence services and delivered a stern message from President Trump. And that message was, quote, "The United States is prepared to seriously gauge on economic and security issues, but only if Cuba makes fundamental changes."
1: And what is the Cuban government saying about this?
2: So Cuba's not saying how it might deal with U.S. demands, but it says it's not a threat to the U.S., and it also said it's never supported any hostile activity against the U.S. Now, the U.S. says Cuba allows Russia and China to conduct spying operations from the island, which is less than 100 miles from Florida. Cuba denies this, though it has had a long, close relationship with Russia in particular.
1: Greg, you've covered in January the Trump administration ousting Venezuela's leader, Nicolas Maduro. Should we be thinking that this is what is going to unfold for Cuba as well, potentially?
2: You know, quite possibly, based on previous comments by Trump, the concessions he may be looking for would include a change in Cuba's leadership and an overhaul of its socialist economic policies. Though it's not clear what Trump might consider sufficient, we should note that Trump dispatched Ratcliffe to Venezuela in January, less than 2 weeks after U.S. troops seized that country's president, Nicolas Maduro, who remains in U.S. custody in New York. Now, Ratcliffe laid out what the U.S. expected of Venezuela at that time, and the Trump administration describes the relationships in generally positive terms, though it's mostly the same people as before, minus Maduro. One other key note, Venezuela supplied Cuba with oil. The U.S. now controls Venezuela's oil industry and stopped shipments to Cuba. Cuba's government said Wednesday it is flat out of oil and the country is suffering blackouts of 20 hours a day or more.
1: Greg, when you look at President Trump's broader approach to Latin America, where does this pressure campaign against Cuba fit into it?
2: Yeah, Trump says he's pursuing his version of the Monroe Doctrine. In Trump's view, this means the U.S. should dominate the Western Hemisphere, and he's certainly acting on that. We saw the capture of Maduro in January, the ongoing airstrikes against suspected drug traffickers in the Caribbean and Pacific, tariffs on friendly countries throughout the hemisphere. Trump has a full plate with this summit in China and the ongoing war in Iran, yet he's pressing ahead in Latin America, and he's now focused on Cuba.
1: NPR's Greg Myrie, thank you.
2: Sure thing, Sasha.
0: Some 50,000 U.S. troops are currently deployed across the Middle East, and behind each service member is a group of loved ones anxiously awaiting their return. NPR's Juliana Kim spent some time with one military family in Los Angeles, where she got a close look at how the Iran war is reshaping life at home.
4: When Jessica Serrato's longtime boyfriend messages her, "I miss you," she pauses, trying to find the right words to say in return.
5: I want to ask him, "Are you okay?" But then you're shut down. So I have to say something like, not much longer, baby, just something like that.
4: Serrato's partner is an Army reservist currently deployed to the Middle East. His family asked NPR to not include his name because they say he fears retribution for being featured in a media story. Serrato's partner later calls her, and from the sound of his voice, she says he seems down.
5: I think it started getting harder for him when they told him he's going to stay till July.
4: Serrato's partner was initially expected to come home in June. The delay has been the hardest on Serrato's two kids, especially her 11-year-old daughter, Layla. She was hoping he would be back by her fifth grade graduation or her birthday, and that's not happening anymore.
5: Layla is the one who often does say, I miss him. When is he going to come home? Mm-hmm. And it's heartbreaking.
4: Early on in the conflict, Serrato was glued to the news, especially to follow the peace talks between the U.S. and Iran.
6: We were watching it every day. It was playing on every TV, on my phone. I had the CNN app downloaded.
4: But negotiations have been slow moving. Serrato would feel hopeful and then quickly disappointed.
6: And I had to stop because I was overwhelming myself more.
4: Military life has always involved some degree of uncertainty. But for many families, including Serrato's, the war with Iran is the first time they're navigating the daily suspense that comes with having a loved one in an ongoing conflict.
7: Military families are like ducks, right?
4: That's Shannon Razadin, the CEO of the Military Family Action Network.
7: They're coasting along the water, but their feet are paddling very fast underneath the surface to try to make sure all the pieces stay together.
4: Back home, Serrato tries to build an IKEA cabinet before she needs to pick up her children from school.
5: There's no pre-hole for this, so I'm going to have to get the drill.
4: And her phone is always within reach in case her partner calls.
5: I don't know when it's going to be the last time that we have a conversation, that I get to say, I love you. I get to say good morning or good night. I don't know.
4: In the midst of all the worry and stress over his well-being, she just misses him.
5: Just being able to see him, knowing that he's going to come home.
4: It's the little things that she misses the most. Getting ready together, having dinner as a family, and knowing that he's safe. Juliana Kim, NPR News.
0: Alicia Harris is an acclaimed playwright. She was even shortlisted for a Pulitzer Prize. But she had no film experience when she decided to write, produce, and direct a movie version of her revenge play called Is God Is. Critic Bob Mondello says it's an astonishing debut.
8: Twin sisters Racine and Anaya are inseparable.
9: Where Racine go, Anaya always gonna follow.
8: They've been that way since they were disfigured in a childhood fire they barely remember. It left Anaya's face a latticework of scars that made her shy, left Racine less visible scars but psychic pain that turned her fierce. Racine's their muscle, Anaya their soul, orphans, or so they thought.
10: We got a letter from Mom.
11: I thought she was dead. What she want with us now? Where she been at?
10: She's on her deathbed.
8: They rush through a deep south that feels like something out of Zora Neale Hurston. Southern Gothic, where passions run hot. On arrival, Racine says something unexpected.
9: You ready? To see God.
11: God?
10: She made us, didn't she?
8: Mama lies in a bed, body scarred head to foot. Calm, but determined.
12: Those are my girls.
8: Their father, she tells them, set her on fire all those years ago. The girls were burned when they tried to save her while he stood at the door blowing smoke rings at the moon. Now she has a mission for them.
12: I'm gonna keep this real simple for you. Make your daddy dead. Kill his spirit, then the body, like he did me.
9: This seem a little crazy.
12: Not as crazy as setting your wife on fire in front of your kids, then abandoning them.
8: This is the stuff of genre flicks, obviously, grindhouse, spaghetti western, but it's also the stuff of Greek tragedy and the Old Testament, and writer-director Alicia Harris, who hails from live theater, leans into that side of things, scripture and satire.
13: It's a devil!
8: When the search for dad leads the twins to a minister he had a fling with.
14: Oh, hell no.
8: Witness suppression straight out of Greek myth when they visit a mute lawyer, their father reduced to scrawling notes.
9: For fear that it would wag, he took my time.
8: And when Racine starts swinging a rock and a sock like she's David going after Goliath, there's no question the filmmaker's invoking ancient stories of retribution.
9: I don't want nothing but love.
8: Harris is also invoking real-life domestic violence and the bonds of sisterhood in a tale of young black women who are the heroes of their own story. Mallory Johnson's Naya and Carol Young's Racine are so in sync.
13: If I'm dumb, you dumb.
15: If I'm weak, you weak.
8: It's easy to believe each twin knows what her sister is thinking. For us, their unspoken thoughts helpfully appear as pop-ups. And they're surrounded by considerable star power, Vivica A. Fox, Janelle Monáe, and as Dad, initially filmed in ways that obscure his face as if he's too toxic to look in the eye, Sterling K. Brown, playing a sadist and manipulator who proves as surprising as he is monstrous.
16: Why don't you sit with me? Seems like we got a lot to talk about.
8: I suspect I'm making Is God Is sound heady and intellectual, and it is that. But Harris also makes it cinematic and exhilarating in ways you don't expect from a first-time director. Quentin Tarantino may have seemed this accomplished right out of the gate, and in much the same way, but there aren't a lot of other parallels. The violence blisters, the rage consumes, the writing combines modernity and myth.
17: We ain't killers. We come from a man who tried to kill our mama and a mama who wants to kill that man. In the blood.
8: It's customary to say you can't wait to see what a first-timer does next, and I suppose I do feel that way about Alicia Harris, but right now, I just want to see Is God Is again. I'm Bob Mondello.

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1: 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And by the listeners of KQED. I'm Sandy Altels. Thanks for being with us here on this Friday. The time's 1:20.
7: From NPR News, this is All Things Considered. I'm Sasha Pfeiffer.
8: And I'm Elsa Chang. During this school year, rumors began spreading on social media that a public school in upstate New York was restraining kids with disabilities in wooden boxes. School leaders in the Salmon River School District eventually confirmed those rumors. Parents say that at least some of the children held in the boxes came from the Akwesasne Mohawk tribal community. Now, New York State officials are ordering reforms. NPR's Brian Mann reports.
9: When tribal member Sarah Hearn first saw posts on Facebook showing photographs of padded wooden boxes placed in special education elementary classrooms by the Salmon River School District, she didn't want to believe they were real.
10: It was really just so unfathomable that this was our reality, that our children were seeing these boxes, they were hearing children screaming in these boxes, and that our school system would think that it was a process that was okay to implement.
9: The Salmon River District is headquartered in Fort Covington, New York. It serves small towns and a region of farms and small factories just south of the U.S.-Canada border. Two-thirds of students and many teachers and staff come from the Akwesasne Mohawk tribal community. School officials acknowledge staff built the boxes large enough to hold a single child, which they called calming stations. They were used over a period of at least 2 months during this school year. The elementary school program was canceled after it was revealed on social media.
10: I cried, I threw up, and I immediately grabbed my laptop and was like, what are we going to do?
9: Turmoil and protests have continued over the last 5 months. Staff were placed on administrative leave. The district has struggled to find a new school superintendent. Hearn shared video with NPR of a meeting of the local Board of Education where St. Regis Mohawk tribal chiefs, including Michael Connors, demanded accountability.
11: That was incomprehensible. Nobody could believe that it's legal to have that in our schools for our children with the intent of using that box on our children.
9: During that meeting, one parent, T.J. Hathaway, testified that he asked his 8-year-old disabled son, a tribal member in Salmon River's special education program, about the boxes.
12: He explained to us that if you are angry or if you are sad, this is where you go.
9: Many parents, including Hathaway and Sarah Hearn, say use of the boxes to hold Akwesasne Mohawk children raised echoes of trauma caused for decades by Native residential schools. The federal government has acknowledged a history of violence in those schools that continued to the late 1960s. Hearn says she was stunned to find her community facing similar cases.
10: For our children to be placed in boxes just as they would have been in residential schools, it was so heartbreaking and disgusting to me.
9: Some parents say it complicates and deepens the wound that some school leaders and staff who implemented the box program are from the Akwesasne Mohawk community. Crystal Lynn Jock is a tribal member and has a child in the district special education program.
13: The fact that these are our own people working in these schools, one of our own community members hurting our children, it was so frustrating and so angering.
9: A report by the New York State Education Department, finalized last week and obtained by NPR, confirms at least 5 children were improperly confined. According to the report, school staff held the door of the boxes closed when children tried to get out. Parents were never notified. The state's order mandates a long list of reforms, including a ban on improper restraint and corporal punishment. Salmon River's acting school superintendent, Ben Barkley, says changes are already underway.
14: Nothing like this will happen at Salmon River again. We will be fully compliant with the guidelines from the New York State Education Department.
9: But some parents say these changes don't go far enough. Hearn points out school district officials have never apologized. She's also angry that a week after the state's report was completed, it still hasn't been made public by local or state officials. But Hearn's main concern is that the Education Department order doesn't recommend the dismissal of school personnel who approved or used the boxes. She says at least a dozen people still working in the district should go.
10: I'm not trying to be on a witch hunt. I'm just trying to hold people accountable and make a safer place. And if that means that they have to stand up and admit that they're wrong, like, that's what we need to do. That helps us all heal.
9: State officials sent a statement to NPR saying any personnel decisions have to be made locally. One former special education teacher involved in implementing the Salmon River Box program has been arrested for allegedly abusing a student last year. It's unclear whether that criminal case, which is still pending, involves the improper confinement of a child. Brian Mann, NPR News, Fort Covington, New York.
8: Time now for My Unsung Hero, our series from the team at the Hidden Brain podcast. My Unsung Hero tells the stories of people whose kindness left a lasting impression on someone else. Today's story comes from Barb Barnes. In 2005, Barnes underwent major open-heart surgery. She was a single mom and terrified of what might happen to her young daughter if things didn't go well.
15: I mean, it was open-heart surgery. And at one point during the hospitalization, they were going to start tapering my opiate meds. And I remember being filled with terror. It just came from my feet all the way to my face, and I felt like it was just wrong. And so I declined tapering and kept asking for the opioids. And at one point, this nurse that had been taking care of me, this wonderful woman, came in, I'm going to tear up, and closed the door, asked if she could take my hand. And she said, I need to talk to you about some things I'm worried about for you. But first I need to tell you something about myself, if that's okay. She told me that she had just been back to work for about a month from being in rehab for recovery from opioid addiction. And then she said, I don't want this to happen to you. What she told me was that she had watched me and she believed that I was confusing pain with fear and that I was trying to take the opioids to make the fear go away. But she said that she would be with me every step of the way with a pain plan, that if the pain came back, whether she was on duty or not, they could call her and she would help me work through it. And from that incredible experience, she changed my life. I mean, oh my gosh, the vulnerability of a medical person saying, I'm an addict. I don't know if even since I have felt that cared about by someone. And the reason that I felt so much care is because she was willing to be right shoulder to shoulder with me. And I trusted her completely. I don't know where I would be, honestly, without her having done that. I'm pretty sure I would not be where I am today with a terrific relationship with my daughter, terrific relationships with my friends, independent, and able to help others. And she always will be my unsung hero, and not just when I'm in pain.
7: 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Her daughter is Autumn Barnes, who's now a producer of the My Unsung Hero series. 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
2: The sights and sounds of Antarctica have inspired poetry, novels, films, and now music for the French horn. 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

0: It's All Things Considered from NPR News. I'm Sasha Pfeiffer.
1: And I'm Elsa Chang. Coming up, musician Dua Saleh on their new album. It's a record that channels the grief of their childhood fleeing civil war in Sudan.
2: A lot of Sudanese people have just been inundated with just an onslaught of violence throughout their life.
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3: Live from NPR News in New York City, I'm Dwahlisai Kautau. The government of Cuba has freed a prominent political dissident after years in jail. NPR's Ada Peralta reports this came just as the CIA director flew to Havana for talks.
4: Cici Abascal Zamora is a member of the opposition group Ladies in White. She was arrested back in the summer of 2021 when she joined thousands in street protests. Abascal said state security agents gave her a choice. "We'll free you," they said, "but you have to go into exile." Abascal accepted, and on Thursday she flew to Miami. In freedom, she held a press conference. "My heart is in pieces," she said. "It stayed with all my brothers who are still in prison, with those who the government has been unable to silence in their fight against totalitarianism. The U.S. has enacted a de facto oil blockade on Cuba and threatened military action if the government doesn't make fundamental reforms." Ida Peralta, NPR News, Mexico City.
3: Cuban officials are now saying they've run out of oil, this as the blackouts across the island are expected to continue. Democratic Representative Steve Cohen of Tennessee has held his seat in the state's 9th congressional district for nearly 20 years. But after the state approved a new congressional map in favor of Republicans, Cohen told reporters today that he's ending his reelection bid.
5: "This is by far the most difficult moment I've had as an elected official. I signed a paper that I will send to Nashville for noon Central Time as the deadline, stating that I do request not to be on the ballot, which otherwise, if I didn't make the statement, they would keep me on the ballot in the 9th district."
3: "I'm not a quitter," he told reporters, adding, "but these districts were drawn to beat me." Cohen has represented the majority black district since 2007. You're listening to NPR News from New York. A third sex crimes trial in New York against disgraced film mogul Harvey Weinstein ended with a hung jury today. Manhattan DA Alvin Bragg says in a statement they are disappointed that the proceedings ended with a mistrial, adding, "For nearly a decade, Jessica Mann has fought for justice." Weinstein was convicted of raping the aspiring actress in his first New York trial in 2020, but that case was overturned. Weinstein remains in prison on a separate conviction in California. An Ebola outbreak in northeastern Democratic Republic of Congo has killed 65 people. NPR's Jonathan Lambert reports the outbreak has alarmed some global health experts.
6: The DRC has experienced several Ebola outbreaks recently. Just last fall, an outbreak killed 45 people over the course of several months. The fact that this new outbreak has already reported more deaths in just the first official announcement is causing major concern. So far, officials report 246 suspected cases. They're concentrated in two mining towns, Mongwalu and Rampara, where many people come and go for work. There's also ongoing conflict in the region. That could help fuel transmission in nearby cities, though the risk to people outside that area is currently low. Initial tests suggest the strain behind this outbreak isn't covered by the one licensed Ebola vaccine.
3: This is NPR News.

0: 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Tonight, clear skies, lows from the upper 40s to the low 50s, and another sunny day tomorrow with highs from the 60s to the low 80s. 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
1: From NPR News, this is All Things Considered. I'm Elsa Chang in Culver City, California.
2: And I'm Sasha Pfeiffer in Washington, D.C. President Donald Trump has completed a two-day summit with Chinese President Xi Jinping. The two leaders discussed issues ranging from trade to the war in Iran. Here to tell us more about what happened and why it matters is Sarah Barron. She worked in the U.S. Embassy in Beijing and was Senior Director for China and Taiwan Affairs at the White House National Security Council in the Biden administration. Sarah, welcome.
3: Thanks so much. Great to be here.
2: Would you first tell us your top impressions and conclusions from these talks?
3: There's a lot we don't know yet. Neither side has issued a final statement. We're not really sure what the deliverables are yet. We're sort of gathering those from press statements. But again, the picture's still a little murky. I think the major outcome I see right now is really just the positive optics between the two leaders. The Chinese have put out a new framework for the relationship called constructive strategic stability. I have a lot of questions about what that means. If they are looking for predictability with this White House, that is going to be challenging.
2: So even given our limited view so far on what was tangibly accomplished, how well do you think this went or didn't go for President Trump? And how much did he get out of it what he hoped for?
3: You know, I think both leaders went into the meeting really just wanting stability and the perception of a G2 relationship. Beijing needs that ahead of the Party Congress next year, where Xi will cement his fourth term in office. And President Trump can use that going into the midterms in the second half of his term, stability externally so both can deal on the domestic issues. I think they got that. The question is what happens next and how do both sides look at the guardrails for the relationship?
2: One thing Trump was very explicit about is wanting China to open its wallet and buy more American stuff, soybeans, planes. Any sense of whether that's likely to come through?
3: We're hearing, I think, from press interviews at least, again, not from the Chinese side and confirmed purchases, but there will be a purchase of 200 Boeing planes, agricultural goods, GE engines. I want to emphasize here, though, we're really just going back to the status quo ante before the trade war last Liberation Day last year. So the levels of purchases that we're talking about is really just rolling the clock back to where we were in 2024.
2: When you look at this from the China side, how well do you think the summit went for President Xi, given his priorities going into it?
3: I think Beijing got what they wanted. A U.S. president traveled for the first time to Beijing in 9 years. That's important. It shows a degree of respect and equality. The optics or the images coming out of the visit were very positive from where Beijing sits. Significant time spent not just in a meeting, but also in social events, the walk, the tea, the personal time between the two presidents. And then I think actually the CEO delegation that traveled with the president was a very positive signal for Beijing in signaling that there is continued interest by foreign investors and multinationals. And that certainly is an image they have been trying to portray, particularly post-COVID, that the Chinese economy is recovering, that the growth will return, and that investment is still something that they want to try to attract and retain.
2: And that many big names CEOs would go says something about the value of China.
3: Absolutely.
2: President Xi very much emphasized the importance of Taiwan and U.S.-China relations. Taiwan, of course, being the self-governed island that China claims as its territory. And President Xi warned that this is a point of tension that could lead to clashes and conflict. Why do you think he felt the need to issue that warning of sorts to Trump?
3: You know, I've been involved in 4 presidential summits with China, and every single one, Taiwan is on the agenda and an important issue of conversation. Part of that is because our positions are so diametrically opposed, with Beijing, of course, focused on reunification and the U.S. focused on status quo. Those are not compatible long term, so there's no solving this problem. It's about managing it. I think Taiwan was such a front and center issue in this meeting, and I will note, I think it was unusual the way that Beijing put out this statement ahead of really the meetings really concluding, underscoring their position. That's unusual. Usually they wait to the end and it's part of the meeting wrap up. But that warning, I think, was important for them, not just domestically, but also to the U.S. In a very public fashion.
2: What do you think the summit overall says about the future of U.S.-China relations?
3: You know, if anything I've learned over the last 10, 15 years of working U.S.-China, it's that it is quite hard to predict where things will go. But I will also say that I think there's greater resilience in the relationship between the two countries than most people, even China experts, give it credit for. You know, we've been now almost 10 years of on and off trade war, and still there are working channels between the countries. So I would expect this pattern to continue for the foreseeable future. We're in this transition period between what was an era of engagement, Obama and before, through this transition to whatever comes next. And I don't yet think we know what that will be. It will depend on the choices both countries make in the coming years.
2: It's interesting that in many ways, Trump seems to refer to China as an enemy when he's talking about it in the U.S., but that is not at all how the relationship looked as we watched
3: right.
2: In Beijing.
3: Yes, a little bit of cognitive dissonance.
2: That is Sarah Barron. She's former deputy chief of mission at the U.S. Embassy in Beijing. Thank you.
3: Thank you.
1: And now we want to take a moment to remember director Joe Settlemyer, who has died at the age of 92.
2: Settlemyer was a giant in the world of television commercials. You may not recognize his name, but if you watched any TV in the 80s and 90s, you almost certainly know his ads, especially his 1984 commercial for Wendy's hamburgers.
4: It certainly is a big bun.
2: And this iconic line.
4: Where's the beef?
5: Where's the beef? This catchphrase became a pop culture phenomenon. It was everywhere, certainly in my childhood, even on the political stage.
6: When I hear your new ideas, I'm reminded of that ad. Where's the beef?
7: Yeah.
2: That's Vice President Walter Mondale zinging Colorado Senator Gary Hart during a 1984 televised debate for the Democratic presidential nomination.
1: Joe Settlemyer was born in 1933 in Ohio. He moved to Chicago for school and ended up working as an art director and producer at several ad agencies before starting his own business.
2: Throughout the 70s and 80s, he established a signature humorous style. His ads weren't glamorous or splashy, but they were populated by people who oozed character.
4: Where's the beef?
2: Like Clara Peller, whose raspy voice made that line iconic.
1: But Peller was not an actor. In a documentary about his work, Settlemyer described meeting Peller while filming a different commercial. The production needed a manicurist, and a crew member ran across the street to a salon hoping to find one.
8: Back came Clara. First thing, she looks up at me and she gives me this, "How you doing, honey?" I thought, that big voice coming out of that little lady? What I can do with that?
1: In the documentary, Settlemyer described the way he approached making commercials.
8: Commercials, what you watch when you sit down and watch something else. And more often than not, you have to watch that same spot over and over, sometimes in just a matter of minutes. You should at least make it entertaining.
2: So his goal was to entertain. Although Settlemyer said even though he directed nearly 1,000 ads over the decades, only a fraction of them really gelled into what he called an all-around good spot.
1: You can find the beef and a selection of his TV ads on his personal website and across YouTube.

0: You're listening to All Things Considered from NPR News. Each week, a guest draws a card from NPR's wild card deck and answers a big question about their life. Rita Wilson had a successful career as an actor in Hollywood. But a few years ago, she got tired of being typecast in the same nurturing mom-type roles. So in her mid-50s, Wilson made the pivot to music. She just released her fourth album. It's called Sound of a Woman, and she says it's about the many dimensions of being female.
1: What is it like when you're younger, when you have your life ahead of you, when you're a little girl? What's it like when you get married? What's it like when you have a baby? What's it like when you find your voice, or you're struggling to find your voice, and you've made compromises, and you get sort of lost along the way, and then you find yourself again?
0: Wilson spoke with Wildcard host Rachel Martin about her family's courage.
2: What's something your parents taught you to love?
1: I'd say family. And that was a beautiful thing, but it was also this other interesting thing, because I think they felt safer in their own familial group. My dad was born in Greece, raised in Bulgaria. He tried to escape Bulgaria so many times that he was caught and put into a labor camp. While he was in that labor camp, it was a coal mine, and he was observing what the patterns were of this place. And he realized that if he worked at night, that's when the trains would come in and they would collect the coal and they would take it away. So he bribed one of the guards with cigarettes, and he said, "I would love to work the night shift." While he was on the night shift one night, he said to one of the guards, "Do you mind if I go down and get some more firewood, because our fire's going out?" And the guard said, "Okay." And he said, "Listen, can I take my friend, we'll call him Richard, with me, because it'll make it quicker." So they said, "Okay." So Richard and my dad went down there, and the way the trains were set up, they blocked where the firewood was. So they were able to go down, pass in between the trains, and hightail it out of there, and there was a river. So it was probably around 20 minutes or so before they heard all the dogs barking and the alarms and sirens going. And they both made it to New York, jumped ship, and that's how we met my mom.
2: Oh, my God, Rita!
1: No, it's crazy. These stories are, these are the most courageous people on the planet.
2: I mean, when you're growing up with that kind of lore, do you just not complain about anything? You know, if you're like,
1: Rachel, I'm not
2: kidding
1: you.
2: I'm having a bad day. I didn't make the cheerleading team. And your mom's like,
1: that was the thing. They never talked about it. But I knew it. I knew it.
2: Yeah.
1: I think about that a lot, because their courage was, I mean, pretty extraordinary. Yeah. So, you know, when it came to doing music for me, and I was like, "I'm terrified. This is so scary." I was like, "Yeah,
3: man.
1: But
2: is it
1: really?"
0: You can watch the full conversation with Rita Wilson on YouTube by searching for NPR Wildcard. Her new album, Sound of a Woman, is out now.

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2: 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My next Snap Judgment, Heavyweight. 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
7: 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I'm Sasha Pfeiffer.
8: And I'm Elsa Chang. When musician Dua Saleh set out to make an album about a fictional post-apocalyptic world, they didn't have to look very far for inspiration.
9: I was born into a pool of bloodshed, so it constantly feels like my world is deteriorating before me. It feels like it's the end of the world to me.

0: Saleh was born in Sudan during a civil war, and early in her childhood, their family fled to Eritrea before eventually settling in the U.S.
1: A lot of Sudani people have just been inundated with just an onslaught of violence throughout their life.
0: On their new album, called Of Earth and Wires, Dua Saleh is grieving for Sudan as the country enters the fourth year of its current civil war. They're also grieving members of their own family who have died during the country's ongoing conflict.
1: Losing a grandmother, losing an uncle, him being shot like in front of his family at the door because of political affiliation, just because they're trying to do what's right. I'm grieving actively right now.
0: I sat down with Dua Saleh at NPR West to talk about channeling that grief into music. Their new album follows two fictional lovers navigating life on Earth after the planet's destruction. It's a meditation on the meaning of home, and so I asked Saleh, what was it like to try to find a new home in the U.S. when they arrived here at the age of 5?
1: The first place we went to was Fargo, North Dakota. It was like very jarring just witnessing people interact with my mother in a specific way. And my mom is treated and regarded in high regard in Sudan.
0: How did they treat her in Fargo at the beginning?
1: It was basically go home N-word, you know what I mean? Like the monkey stuff. Or it was just like strange catcalling too. We all felt what was going on, and so, I don't know. She decided to move. She's like, no, we're not going
0: to
1: be here.
0: And that's when your family decided to go to Minnesota?
1: Yeah. I don't know. I moved probably like 17 times, not because of a military family, but just because of like personal things that were happening in my family. So,
0: well, being someone who has moved so many times early on in life, how did that shape the way you think of home as an idea? What is home to you? What does that represent to you then?
1: Yeah, I mean, home is this beautiful earth. This is like Mother Gaia, you know what I mean? A lot of the album, you know, talking about this queer love is influenced by divine feminine, or influenced by like how I perceive the earth as a sacred, you know, like she offers us water, you know what I mean? That's sustenance, that's life. She offers us the air in our lungs.
0: You know, I have heard your music described as shape-shifting. I hear R&B, I hear electronic, and there are bits of Sudanese music too, right?
1: Yeah.
0: Tell me about some of your influences musically, like how you brought all of those influences together into a unique sound.
1: Yeah. When I was younger, my mother used to play a lot of Sudani music, just blasting the satellite TV, or like Dish TV channel for Sudan. So I heard a lot of traditional like Sudani music or folk music, some of it operatic and some of it orchestral. So I wanted to bring in, usher in the sound that like my mother kind of guided me into listening to when I was younger. So we brought in Malik, who is an oud player.
0: And for people who don't know, oud is, it's a stringed instrument, kind of like a lute.
1: Yeah, mm-hmm. Exactly that. And he played like beautifully, like for hours, and Billy Limos, the executive producer of the project, extracted the sound and used the strings in I Do, I Do.

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1: When do you have to say to yourself, okay, you're doing too much. Save this idea right now for the next album. Do not do this now. Like, how do you know where to draw the line?
2: Yeah, I'm not greedy with songs. It's always, like, nice to make new music for me. So it's always good to just create and create and create because it makes you better. Like, whenever I'm, like, being forced to be in the studio, it's, like, 2 sessions a day, 3 sessions a day, which is insane. It's just, like, a lot, like, of thinking. It's a lot of thinking. But I feel like that's when I'm at my best.
1: When you're in overdrive? When you're thinking intensely?
2: I think so, because I have so much, I'm such a ball of energy that if I don't do that, like, I literally, for this album, I wrote a book. I have a book written at home that I'm, like, editing and processing.
1: Really?
2: But it's just, like, a personal book. It's a poetry book. It's about Afrofuturism.
1: So making music, the process of it spawns all these other creative stories and pursuits.
2: It's helpful. They're in flow state together, if that makes sense. The first song, 5 days, I wouldn't have been able to do kind of the hyperpop screamo vibes that they have. I was writing poetry, kind of feeling in my feelings about, like, some gay stuff, I don't know. And then I was like, this actually makes sense for me to pour into the song. There's something that's kind of missing out of it. And what was missing was rage. So, anger, rage, grief, you know what I mean? All these things that are so petrifying sometimes. I feel like you need some of that to encapsulate what actual divine feminine is, what the earth is. And she's angry, honey. So
1: she's angry, honey.
2: I know.
3: Been 5 days since I saw you lately.
1: Dua Saleh. Their new album is called Of Earth and Wires. Thank you so much for coming into NPR West and talking to me.
2: Thank you. I really appreciate being here.
3: Been a while.

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1: 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Well, I hate to say this, but this is my very last introduction for Julie Depesch. She is retiring today and saying goodbye. It's been so great working with you all these afternoons, Julie.
2: Same to you, Sandy. I will miss you as well. Thanks for being there. Now, we've got a solo crash in Campbell that's just cleared Highway 17 southbound before Hamilton Avenue. The pickup truck was blocking for a while. Slow back to the 280-880 split. Be careful in Los Altos on North 280 before Magdalena. Someone lost a ladder. It's in the middle lane. BART recovering from earlier police activity. Now a 10-minute delay on the Berryessa line. It's in the Berryessa direction. Julie Depesch for KQED.
1: All right, Julie. So long. And don't get stuck in any traffic, any bad traffic. Nothing worse than a traffic reporter stuck in a traffic jam. 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And thank you. I'm Sandy Althaus, and this is KQED-FM San Francisco, KQEI-FM North Highlands, Sacramento, 2 o'clock.
3: Cape Verde holds elections this weekend. A big chunk of the electorate lives outside the African island nation.
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0: countries, and they have a very strong connection.
1: I'm Carolyn Beeler. Also today, Cuba's oil reserves have run dry, which means blackouts that last for days. Plus, the Eurovision Song Contest controversy continues as Israel vows to keep playing on.
2: I think for Israel, they view Eurovision as a way to align themselves more closely with the European continent.
1: And a French horn player travels to the bottom of the world for inspiration.
3: It's cold, it's cold. But I'm wishing you were here.
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4: Live from NPR News in Washington, I'm Janine Herbst. President Trump is flying back to the U.S. after wrapping up his state visit to China. NPR's Tamara Keith reports he's hailing business deals for American companies and farmers, though few details have been released.
5: As Trump's trip to China was winding down, he again offered praise for Chinese President Xi Jinping.
6: This has been an incredible visit. I think a lot of good has come of it. We've made some fantastic trade deals, great for both countries.
5: In an earlier interview with Sean Hannity of Fox News, Trump said China has agreed to order 200 Boeing airplanes and will be buying a lot of soybeans from American farmers, though similar previous commitments have failed to materialize. Trump also said he and Xi discussed the war with Iran and agreed that the Strait of Hormuz needs to be reopened. Tamara Keith, NPR News, Beijing.
4: The redistricting war President Trump kicked off last year seems to finally be coming to a close, and Republicans have largely come out on top. But as NPR's Miles Parks reports, states are already making plans for after this year's midterms.
7: This week, numerous state houses responded to a recent Supreme Court decision that weakened protections in the Voting Rights Act. Louisiana Republicans passed a new map that eliminated one of two districts currently held by black Democratic lawmakers. In Mississippi and Georgia, however, lawmakers there said they don't plan to redistrict before the midterms, but they may try to eliminate Democratic-held districts ahead of 2028. In the bigger picture, experts worry that all this political maneuvering is fueling a cynicism in the American public. Karen Brinson Bell used to oversee elections in North Carolina.
8: Voters are just, are they going to show up? Are they just sickened by the whole situation?
7: She also noted midterms already lag presidential years in terms of turnout. Miles Parks, NPR News, Washington.
4: More Americans are living in households with at least three generations. That's according to new data from Realtor.com. NPR's Stephen Basaha reports living with more family members is helping homeowners with affordability.
9: One of the biggest benefits of sharing a home is sharing childcare. Andrea Wolverton and her then three-year-old son moved in with her parents in 2023.
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9: 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Hannah Jones is with Realtor.com.
11: Home prices continue to be out of reach for many households, so people are looking for more creative ways to afford buying a home.
9: About 4 million owner-occupied homes had at least a parent, a kid, and a grandparent under one roof in 2024. These multi-generational households are most common in states with the highest housing costs, like California. Stephen Basaha, NPR News.
4: Wall Street lower by the closing bell, the Dow down 537 points, the Nasdaq down 410. This is NPR News.
12: Live from KQED News, I'm Natalia Navarro. Conditions in California's immigration detention facilities, already described as deplorable in recent years, are getting worse. That's according to a report released today by the California Department of Justice. Attorney General Rob Bonta says people in detention complained of limited access to clean drinking water, an insufficient number of toilets and daily essentials, and difficulty getting medical care even in cases of emergencies.
13: It's poor across the board. It's unacceptable across the board. Cruel, inhumane, unacceptable, and below ICE's own standards and the standards you'd want for any human being.
12: The report also found that the facilities, which are operated by private contractors, are struggling to deal with the surging number of detainees, up from roughly 2,300 in 2023 to just over 6,000 last year. BART is significantly increasing service for fans headed to see the World Cup at Levi's Stadium in Santa Clara next month. Levi's will host six matches in the international soccer tournament, some of which will start as late as 9 p.m. BART's Alicia Trost says they're preparing for many fans to take public transit.
14: And that just means you know, longer trains, way more staff than you would originally imagine, you know, making sure our restrooms are open and clean. And then we have special service for the late night games.
12: Other transit agencies like VTA and Muni are also planning extended service and limited and timed transfers. I'm Natalia Navarro, KQED News.
15: Support comes from San Francisco Opera, presenting some of opera's most joyful music in the Barber of Seville, May 28th through June 21st. The Eurovision Song Contest is celebrating its 70th anniversary, and details are coming up in the first part of the world. It's 2:06. I'm Michelle Hennigan. This is KQED News.
1: This is The World. I'm Carolyn Beeler. Thank you for hanging out with me on a Friday. Affordable housing, jobs, the economy, those are concerns on just about any politician's agenda, including two hoping to become the next prime minister of Cape Verde. The archipelago nation off the west coast of Africa holds elections on Sunday, and voters have a choice between change and continuity. GBH's Paris Alston reported from Cape Verde recently and tells us what's at stake.
16: One thing that's important to note first off is that Cape Verde is regarded as one of the strongest and most stable democracies in Africa. And so there are two major parties there, the Movement for Democracy and the African Party for the Independence of Cabo Verde. And this election could determine which of those parties stays in power, especially given that the Movement for Democracy has had a stronghold for the past decade.
1: Okay, so two candidates then from these major parties have a shot at becoming prime minister, the incumbent and a challenger. Tell me about them or what their parties represent.
16: Yes. So there are two major candidates here, as you mentioned, Francisco Carvalho, who is the mayor of the capital city of Praia on Santiago Island. And there's also the incumbent, Ulysses Correa y Silva, who has held the office of prime minister for those 10 years. And he touts that he's had a lot of successes on the economy, lowering public debt and increasing tourism to the island nation.
1: So if the challenger is running on change, what kind of change is he promising to deliver?
16: So first off, he wants more engagement from various communities in Cape Verde. He wants people to know that this government is for them. It's for the people. He kept emphasizing that when I spoke to him. He also told me how important agriculture is to Cape Verde.
17: In the urban part of the city, you have people that are working in the agricultural field. This is something that we must spread all over Cape Verde.
16: And, of course, this is because Cape Verde has so many natural resources. Anyone who's been there, I will notice just what such rich geographical diversity that exists there between desert areas and mountainous areas, beaches, very lush areas on certain islands. And Carolyn, Mayor Carvalho also made a third point. He wants to make people understand that they have the possibility of new housing that has those basic living necessities that we all desire and need, electricity, water, clean sanitation, things like that.
1: Are those major challenges for a lot of people in Cape Verde?
16: Oh, most definitely. It is historically has been a very poor nation. But that's why touting the economy, boosting the economy is so important.
1: Can you tell me more about where you spoke to Mayor Carvalho? What was it like?
16: Yes. Yeah, so we were in the neighborhood of San Felipe, which is a neighborhood in Praia, the capital city on the island of Santiago, which is the most populated island in Cape Verde. Now, San Felipe just a few years ago was a pretty empty neighborhood. It just had a single road that would connect Praia to the rest of the island. But over time and over Mayor Carvalho's tenure, it's been built up into the space where people can come and build houses, right? So that's why it's so important for him to make sure people know that it's a place where they can come and have those amenities that I mentioned. And he's also made a point to put a municipal building in that neighborhood. So for people in Praia who can't necessarily get to the city center, they can still have access to government services.
1: And Paris, I was really interested to learn that there are about 400,000 eligible voters in Cape Verde. It's a very small country, but there are actually about 50,000 in the diaspora who are able to vote. So the challenger here was talking to you, a reporter in Boston, because he was probably campaigning for all the votes that are around here. Yeah.
16: Yes, and it's worth noting that the U.S. is home to the most Cape Verdeans outside of Cape Verde, and Massachusetts specifically is home to the most Cape Verdeans in the U.S. And actually, there are more Cape Verdeans around the world than there are in Cape Verde itself. So, yes, there was definitely a lot of messaging that the mayor wanted to do there.
17: Cape Verdeans are spread all over the world in a lot of countries, and they have a very strong connection with Cape Verde.
1: How engaged are voters either in Cape Verde or around the world? What is a voter turnout expected to be?
16: Cape Verde has done a lot, again, to keep their elections free and fair, to get the word out about them and get people to get to the polls. Voter registration actually went up 5% in Cape Verde since the 2021 election, and 36% of the diaspora is registered. So there's a lot of energy around this. People are excited about the opportunity to change their government and see what can come out of that.
1: So if the party in power has been in power for 10 years, is this election seen as something of a test of democracy there?
16: Absolutely. I mean, with Prime Minister Correa y Silva, for instance, yes, he's seeking a third term, which he can do. But there's also a question of, okay, well, if he's been in power for 10 years, then what else could he do with a third term that we haven't already seen before or haven't seen before? And so that possibility of change is something people are energized about.
1: Paris Alston of GBH News, thank you so much.
16: Thank you.
1: Now, spring would not be spring without Eurovision. The song contest between nations turns 70 this year and is the world's most watched live music extravaganza. What was supposed to be a glittering anniversary finale in Vienna this weekend is once again marred by controversy. Five countries are boycotting the contest over Israel's inclusion because of the country's military offensive in Gaza. Organizers are introducing new rules following allegations of meddling in last year's voting. The World's Europe correspondent Orla Berry has more.
18: When Israeli singer Noam Batan, kitted out head to toe in shiny black leather, appeared on stage at the Eurovision semi-final this week, protesters could be heard shouting in the arena. Stop the genocide and free Palestine, they chanted. They were quickly removed. Batan kept singing and other audience members cheered on the singer, shouting his name. The reaction is a small snapshot of the tension Israel's inclusion in this year's contest has created.
19: Ireland will not be a participant in next year's Eurovision Song Contest, nor will it be broadcast by RTE.
18: The Irish broadcaster, along with broadcasters in Spain, the Netherlands, Iceland and Slovenia, announced last December they were pulling out of the event because of Israel's inclusion. Spain's boycott likely hurts the contest the most.
2: I think Spain, it goes without saying, they are one of the biggest financial contributors to the contest.
18: Rob Lilley-Jones is a Eurovision fanatic. He records a podcast called Eurotrip. He talks to me from inside the arena in Vienna.
2: I mean, there's a sense of excitement, of anticipation for what's going to happen for the rest of the week.
18: Lilley-Jones says he's trying to focus on the music, not the politics. This year's hot favourite, he says, is a dramatic techno ballad from Finland. The song features a classical violinist who plays with such ferocity she seems to snap the strings mid-performance. Flames whipped up by a leaf blower erupt around her. Still, the burning topic of this weekend's contest remains Israel. The country has been part of the Eurovision since 1973. And yes, that's confusing to many in Europe too.
20: Oh, Ola, this is like such a technical explanation, and I think I still struggle to give a short version.
18: Dean Vuletic has written a book about the contest called Post-War Europe and the Eurovision Song Contest.
20: Israel is in the Eurovision Song Contest because it is a member of the European Broadcasting Union whose membership is based on a technical area known as the European Broadcasting Area. And that area includes continental Europe, North Africa and the Eastern Mediterranean.
18: Yesterday, the Eurovision organisers said Canada would be welcome to join too. The controversy over Israel's inclusion isn't just about the war in Gaza. This moment at the event last year also raised eyebrows.
21: Now, Israel, the audience have awarded you .297 points.
18: Israel won the public vote across Europe. A New York Times investigation this week found that even in Spain, the most pro-Palestinian country in all of the EU, the public had voted overwhelmingly for Israel. The investigation found that Israel had spent hundreds of thousands of dollars across several countries promoting their artist, with some of the funds coming from Prime Minister Benjamin Netanyahu's office. Governments aren't supposed to intervene in voting.
20: The extent of the campaign was something that surprised broadcasters in the European Broadcasting Union. The extent of the Israeli campaigns in the last 2 years, and the fact that they were not just on social media, but that they extended all the way to Times Square, New York City, billboards emblazoned with the images of the Israeli artist.
18: The Eurovision organizers concluded that what Israel did wasn't exactly breaking the rules, but it was what they called excessive. Still this year, the rules have been changed. Voting is now capped at 10 votes per person, and organizers say they're closely monitoring each country's promotional campaigns. This week, the Israeli public broadcaster received a formal rap on the knuckles after videos were released of Israeli singer Noam Batan asking the public to vote for him in 13 different languages, including Spanish.
0: Hola a todos, votad por Michel, número 10. Michel,
18: je te laisse. A message underneath says, vote for Israel 10 times. Organisers say that's against the rules. Eurovision expert Rob Lilly Jones says Israel is deeply invested in the Eurovision.
2: I think for Israel, they view Eurovision as a way to align themselves more closely with the European continent.
18: Rory Flynn, a former fan of the Eurovision who lives in Vienna, sees it differently.
3: It's a huge propaganda platform. There's so many millions of viewers. This actually forms part of their narrative, that there is a silent majority in Europe who support their actions in Gaza. And I think that's worrying, that this false perception can be conveyed through Eurovision.
18: Flynn, who's originally from Ireland, won't be going to the contest this year. He plans to join thousands of pro-Palestinian protesters expected at a demonstration on Saturday. He says he's happy to see that Irish broadcaster RTE isn't showing the contest this weekend. Instead, it's screening an episode of Father Ted, a satirical comedy about a couple of wayward Catholic priests who enter a song in the Eurovision.
22: All the way from Craggy Island, could you please welcome Father Ted Crilly and Father Dougal Maguire.
23: My lovely horse running through the fields. Where are you going with your fetlocks blowing in the wind?
18: Like a lot of Ireland's more recent Eurovision entries, it doesn't do very well.
24: And now could we please have the points for Ireland's entry, My Lovely Horse?
25: Irlande, ni point.
24: Ireland, no points.
25: Irlanda, nada.
24: Ireland, no points.
18: For the world, I'm Orla Barry.
24: Ireland, no points.
26: A quick update now on a story we've been following. We reported yesterday on where things stand in the fighting between Russia and Ukraine. Our interview came after a deadly strike on Kyiv 2 nights ago. The death toll from that strike has climbed to 24. A makeshift memorial has popped up near where the building stood with piles of stuffed animals. Children have died, this Kyiv resident told the Associated Press, calling the war a tragedy in the 21st century. Meanwhile, in Cuba, there have been protests this week because the country's oil reserves have run dry.
27: In 18-story apartment blocks, most people, I repeat, most people, are now cooking with firewood and locally produced coal because there's no electricity and there's no cooking gas.
26: What life is like in Cuba without foreign oil and how a visit from the CIA director is being received there. That conversation is next.

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1: It's 2:20. This is KQED News. I'm Michelle Hennigan. The story about Cuba running out of oil is coming up next on The World after your KQED traffic update starting in San Rafael. Good afternoon, Julie Depesh.
2: Michelle, good afternoon. We have a solo spin out up there on North 101 before Lucas Valley Road. A car went off the roadway and into a fence. It's causing delays back to Freitas Parkway. Over in Pleasanton, a wreck eastbound 580 after Foothill. You'll see a car and a box truck on the right-hand shoulder. The better news in Hayward and South 880 before Tennyson. That two-vehicle wreck is gone now. It's recovering back to 238. Julie Depesh for KQED.
1: This week on the California Report magazine, it's food and community. We head to Three Sisters Gardens in West Sacramento, where local youth play a central role while learning how to plant, harvest, and distribute food. Plus, Bay Curious takes us on a legendary story about the bear on the California flag. That's at 4:30.
0: This is The World. I'm Carolyn Beeler. Cuba has run out of fuel oil reserves and diesel, and that's led to the island experiencing its worst blackouts in decades. In parts of Havana, they're lasting more than 20 hours at a time, and other places reaching multiple days. This is largely because the U.S. has effectively blocked all foreign oil from reaching Cuba. Ed Augustin is a journalist on the island. He joined us from the eastern provinces, where he was talking to me from outside. He told us the situation there is bleak.
3: People are going hungry. More and more people are dying in Cuban hospitals, including babies. Infant mortality is being driven upwards. Just about every indicator you can think of what you'd want to be able to live a good life, material at least, is declining. You mentioned the increased power outages. When the power goes out, there's less drinking water. The telecommunications are getting worse by the week. That's why I'm outside, because inside there isn't enough signal. There's less medicines because they can't be transported. Vaccines are being stored on special circuits in hospitals, but even they go out sometimes. And when those vaccines get too hot, they don't work anymore. So pretty much wherever you look, things are bleak. And the worst thing is that the population doesn't see any end in sight.
0: Right. When we spoke 2 months ago, oil supplies were dramatically shrinking. You described hospital systems losing power, farmers unable to harvest their crops, gas stations with limited sales. So this is a problem that has been going on to some degree for a long time. Does it feel just exponentially worse now?
3: It does. And it does for a simple reason. Cuba is a country that's reliant on oil, and the U.S. effective oil blockade has starved the country of oil now for 4 months. There's only been one significant break with that. So what's happened is in the last week, you've really seen the power cuts kick in an awful lot. And 2 days ago, the Minister of Energy said the most amazing thing live on television, not that most people could see it because they don't have power. He said, we're out of fuel oil. We're absolutely out of diesel. Just imagine how scary that would be if you're listening in your house to the minister of a government not known particularly for talking straight, admitting, recognizing that this is the level of crisis. And so people are worried. And if this goes on, we're going to see a ticking time bomb in terms of a humanitarian crisis and a hunger crisis. People are really, really worried that this policy could result in actual starvation. This hasn't happened yet. We're not seeing it widespread. But the experts, including the UN Special Rapporteur on the Right to Food, warned me that this is a real possibility if this goes on. And it's not hard to see why.
0: And you said people are worried. Has there been a reaction from the Cuban public to that announcement that the oil, that diesel is out? I know there are some protests happening in the street.
3: Yeah, there have been sporadic protests every night for the last months. There have been it's a very Latin American thing, cacerolazos. So people bang their pots with spoons and protest that the lights are out. A lot of that anger is directed at the government because people think, turn the lights on, turn the lights on. And sometimes it works. But overwhelmingly, I've been in the eastern provinces reporting for a week now. There is an awareness amongst the Cuban population that if you don't have oil coming into the country, there's no way of having the light on.
0: So do most folks blame the U.S. for this?
3: I think most folks blame both governments. Most Cubans I speak to say that the economic straits that Cuba is in is a result of bad economic management, of a failed system, if you like. That's a pretty widespread view. But it's also a pretty widespread view that the U.S. embargo, or the blockade, as the government calls it here, has also played into the long-term economic crisis, the big funk, the lack of wages, the fact that there's so many problems. But what's changed is that since this oil blockade happened, the U.S. hand has been revealed to all. Because before, the sanctions were incredibly powerful, potent, but largely invisible. They're laws, they're technical, they're boring. Most people don't pore over laws legislated in the 1960s, 90s, and 2020s.
0: Sure.
3: With the oil blockade, you see the rhetoric from Trump, no oil's getting in, we're going to take Cuba. This is a colonial discourse, and Cubans are nationalist people and don't take kindly to that, no matter how unpopular their government is. And also just the fact that they see that no oil's getting in because they see that the U.S. has threatened tariffs against any other country. And so it's become impossible to hide.
0: Is there any relief on the horizon? I'm wondering if there's any talk of any future oil shipments, or if anybody has just a little bit of power from solar panels, things like that.
3: One of the reasons people are so scared is that there's a widespread sense that there is no relief on the horizon. Cuba's main ally was Venezuela. Their president was kidnapped on the 3rd of January, and a pliant new president has been put in. Those oil deliveries have since ceased. The other main supplier of oil to Cuba last year was Mexico. On the 27th of January this year, the Trump administration signed an executive order threatening tariffs against any country that sends oil to Cuba. And since then, Mexico has stopped. So their two main oil suppliers, who, by the way, were supplying them with oil basically for free, have dried up. So they've lost about 60% of their oil within a month this year. And there's not many other countries willing to give oil, facing the wrath of U.S. tariffs, and basically for free, because Cuba can't afford to pay. So China has not sent anything. Russia sent one tanker. There was talk of a second being sent, but that didn't happen. And a lot of other countries that Cuba has historically had very good relations with, Angola, Vietnam, I could go on, are sending food aid, are sending technical aid, ascending, building capacity, but they're not sending oil. And so one of the striking things about this particular moment is just how isolated Cuba has been, which is a terrific irony, because Cuba has been very, very involved internationally, in, as the government here would see it, at least in helping other countries throughout the 20th century. So they do feel abandoned and left out to dry. And that's in terms of the government, but also in terms of the people that live here, regardless of their political stripe.
0: There are incredible challenges that you're describing here, what Cuban people are facing right now. How are they making do and surviving with such limited resources?
3: Cubans understand themselves to be a very inventive people and a strong people. It's difficult to break them. And so I just came from another eastern province this morning, which is one of the main provinces that produces rice. They haven't received any diesel for their tractors since February. What are they doing? They're going back to animal traction. They're getting oxes and they're tilling the fields. That is going to lead to many times less rice production, according to them, but it's putting some food on the table. People are noticeably losing weight, but they are keeping things going. In terms of cooking, that's becoming an increasing challenge. I was in Santiago de Cuba, which is eastern Cuba's second city, and in 18-story apartment blocks, most people, I repeat, most people are now cooking with firewood and locally produced coal.
0: Wow.
3: Because there's no electricity and there's no cooking gas. I think it's important that listeners understand that these sanctions are not so-called smart sanctions. They are indiscriminate. They collectively punish the whole of the Cuban population, whether or not that's the intention. That's what I'm seeing on the ground. It's very hard to imagine that the president of Cuba or Raul Castro don't have cooking gas. But I can tell you that the populations that I was speaking to in eastern Cuba, that's overwhelmingly people of color, are skipping meals and are cooking with sometimes even cardboard because of this policy of energy starvation. So it's not just collective and hitting the whole population, but it's hitting the most vulnerable the hardest.
0: Ed Augustin is a journalist currently in Cuba's eastern provinces. He spoke to us from outside for better service. The lack of fuel is impacting telecommunications. 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
1: 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And this week on Bay Curious, the history and removal of a divisive piece of public art, Ballancourt Fountain in San Francisco. The brutalist style sculpture has attracted critics and fans for decades. That's on our podcast, Bay Curious. How a voyage to Antarctica inspired the sounds on a French horn is ahead in the next part of the world. It's KQED News.
0: This is The World. I'm Carolyn Beeler. For hundreds of years in the north of Nigeria, the city of Kano has been a hub for the production of leather and indigo for dyeing fabrics. But globalization is taking a bite out of their business. Dye makers are competing against imported synthetic goods, and the Nigerian leather is being marketed as European. From Kano, Nigeria, Ricky Shryock reports on the challenges these workers are facing.
4: Hunched over a 20-foot-deep pit, Bala soaks a large cotton fabric into the water-filled, 500-year-old concrete hole. He wears a wide-brimmed hat to protect himself from the harsh northern Nigerian sun. Water is wrung from the fabric, which is slowly taking on a deep blue indigo hue. It is a craft that has been practiced for centuries here in Kano, an ancient sub-Saharan trading city of 5 million people. The longer Bala leaves the fabric in the water, the darker blue the hue will become, said Sadi Lawan Ismail, who is the manager of the Dye Pits Association, where he has worked his entire life.
5: It's been the duration of time, soaking in and out, in and out, in and out, till to finish.
4: Ismail added the textile is made with three all-natural ingredients.
5: The ingredient number one, like a normal ash from the firewood, indigo plant, and potash. These three ingredients we use to make like this natural dyeing indigo.
4: There are 144 small round holes spaced throughout the dye pit area. The tradition has been passed down for generations among the Hausa group here in Kano, said Ismail. In rooms not far from the pits, women tie off the fabric with bands. That way, when the fabric is dyed, bits of white remain to create different designs, each with their own significance. Bride and groom designs for a wedding. The cloud design is traditionally worn during harvest season, but the slow organic process faces competition from cheaper imported products, Ismail added.
5: So the challenging one is that the more people buy the synthetic one. The synthetics is cheaper than indigo because the synthetics is machine made, while indigo it is handmade. It is very difficult work. Make it before you finish it, one fabric, you take a lot of time, and you make a design, it is very difficult.
4: In another part of Kano, a different type of craftsman also works on his ancient textile trade. He shaves the scales off the hide of a snakeskin. Haladu Al-Hassan runs a 100-year-old tannery operation that produces leather made from goat, sheep, alligator, and snakes. Sounds of workers soaking the leather in a liquid mixture of ash, sodium chloride, and dung fill the neighborhood. Alassane explains in Hausa that this business from artisanal leather employs 150 people and supports hundreds of residents living in the community surrounding it. Because much of the industry is informal, official numbers on how many people work in the industry, as well as what they earn, are hard to come by. Before, this area was abandoned and no one was living here, said Al-Hassan. But because of this tannery work, he added, there are now a lot of people safely making a living here. While artisanal leather is mostly sold domestically, 11 industrial tanneries in Kano export their wares. Companies such as God's Little Tannery in Kano sell to luxury brands like Gucci and Louis Vuitton. The leather is then marketed as Italian, even though it is originally from Nigeria. And while official numbers of employees and pricing may be hard to come by, Nigerian business owners say the labeling of Nigerian leather as Italian absolutely hurts their bottom line.
6: The craftsmanship, the raw excellence of our hides, and the heritage behind them are no longer credited to us. That poses a big problem. It also shapes perception.
4: Isi Omiyi, who owns a Lagos-based brand that bears her name and creates handmade leather bags and shoes, says branding Nigerian leather as Italian impacts her business.
6: Consumers begin to associate luxury with foreign labels, even when the foundation of that luxury comes from Nigeria. For local brands like ours, it means we must work twice as hard to re-educate the market and re-establish trust in what is inherently ours.
4: She adds that not just her, but the industry as a whole in Nigeria suffers.
6: The leather industry in Nigeria is rich in history and potential, but it's not operating at its full capacity. There's no shortage of quality, raw materials, or skilled artisans. Those we have plenty. The challenge lies in how much of that value we retain locally.
4: According to Nigeria's Export Promotion Agency, the country exports $600 million annually in leather. Italy and Spain take in more than 71% of that Nigerian leather. And so, Kano's products often end up being marketed as European.
6: The naming of Nigerian leather as Italian, it's a problem for us because what happens is that the true origin is erased. What that has done is shift recognition, pricing power, and prestige away from the Nigerian producers to foreign markets.
4: In Kano, Alassan makes his way among the animals whose hides he will eventually tan. He was taught the craft by his father, and he will teach his son the art of tanning. Because for him, this leather is 100% Nigerian. For The World, I'm Ricky Shryock in Kano, Nigeria.

0: Okay, I'm going to play you this song and ask you to listen closely to both the French horn and the sounds in the background to see if you can guess where in the world it was recorded. Here's a little hint. This is by New York-based musician Kyra Sims, who just became one of the only musicians in the world to play on every continent. This bit of background sound might help a little bit, too. Stumped. We have got Kyra Sims on the line to explain. Kyra, thank you so much for joining us. Can I have you describe where you were when you were playing that piece?
1: Yes, I was standing on the back deck of the RV Zakuliak, which is a research vessel, and we were in the Southern Ocean in Antarctica.
0: And so what did you see as you were playing your horn there? What was the landscape like?
1: I was seeing icebergs. I was seeing mountains. I was seeing, I think that same day, I saw a humpback whale crest. It was so magical.
0: Okay, so let's back up a little bit. You were there on a fellowship a few months ago that pairs Antarctic scientists and artists. Tell me a little bit more about that program. What's the goal of it?
1: Yes, it's called Polar STEAM, and its mission is to raise awareness about polar operations conducted by scientists through arts and through education. So they pair artists and educators with different science teams that are doing operations both in the North and South Poles. They send educators to the Northern region, and they pick three artists every year to pair with three different science expeditions going to Antarctica.
0: And so that French horn piece we just heard is called First Year Sea Ice. Can you tell me more about that piece? Did you write it while you were down there?
1: Yes, yes. I was inspired by the Zakuliak, the ship I was on. Zakuliak is an Inuit word that means young sea ice or first year sea ice. And I wanted to write something dedicated to the Zakuliak because this ship normally does operations in Alaska, and this was its very first journey to Antarctica. And so it felt very historic, and I wanted to write something to commemorate the moment.
0: It does kind of make sense. Like, horns are used, you know, in battle, or they were used in battle or for heraldry to signal that, you know, somebody was coming into a new location. It kind of makes intuitive sense to me, the horn and this remote place that is so associated with exploration.
1: Exactly. The French horn, it comes from hunting horn tradition, so they're designed to be able to carry over great spaces.
0: Did you say hunting horn? Is that why the French horn was invented?
1: Yeah, the French horn originated with hunting horns. Have you ever seen the horns like on Christmas trees?
0: Mm-hmm.
1: So that's what the French horn originally looked like. It was just one long piece that curled around, and they were curled so that horsemen could carry them on horseback. But if you listen to very early orchestral horns, they still evoke the hunt in a lot of very special ways.
0: Yeah, those driving beats, I guess.
1: Yeah.
0: Now, back to Antarctica. In addition to there being, you know, all these amazing things to look at that I would imagine would inspire music, there are also very cool sounds in Antarctica. Here is a recording you made of the ship hitting sea ice. Kyra, this, I have to admit, was also a sound that I was drawn to as a radio reporter in Antarctica several years ago. I came back with probably hours of recordings of those crashing and cleaving noises of ice against the hull. I'm curious how you heard it as someone who thinks about sound differently than I do as a musician. Like, what did you hear in that sound?
1: Well, going down there, a big part of my mission was to gather the sounds of Antarctica. And so I was really hungry for any sounds that I could find. And it really, the sound of the ship going through that ice, like, exceeded all of my expectations for the trip. It felt like this powerful thing, especially thinking about how thick the ice is when you're going through it, and all of the water displacing, and the colorful algae that you see coming through the ice. There was just so many colors in addition to the sounds. And so I remember this day so clearly. I was all alone on the deck because it was so cold outside, but I was so excited to capture these sounds that I stayed out there for hours.
0: Has that recording made its way into any of your music, or has it inspired any future works?
1: Yes. So I have a piece in development called Otto in Antarctica. Otto is the name of my French horn that I've traveled with for years.
0: Of course.
1: Yes. And the piece uses a lot of the field of recordings that I captured while there, combined with electronics, live French horn, and voice and spoken word. And right now, it's this very kind of collage living document. Every performance is different.
0: I'm speaking with Kyra Sims, a New York-based musician who plays the French horn. She recently was in Antarctica on a fellowship coordinated by a nonprofit that pairs up artists and scientists in Antarctica. Kyra, part of that fellowship meant that you were helping scientists with work happening on board. What was that like for you as a non-scientist?
1: Funny detail about the journey. We didn't really have a proper introduction when we first boarded this ship. And so I found out about 3 weeks into the cruise that most of the crew and the other team of scientists on the ship thought I was also a scientist because I was helping my team so much. They thought I just was also had this musician life that I wanted to keep doing. But I was with this amazing team of biogeochemists and zooplankton specialists and sea ice specialists. The project aimed to link all these different data sets that they were getting from studying zooplankton, phytoplankton, and sea ice makeup to really examine the effects of climate change on that region. Mm. So I would go with them, assist with them. If they didn't need my help, I took a lot of field recordings and I improvised the whole song on one of the last sea ice stations on this fun little microphone that I brought with me that's made out of a old phone handset. In the video, it looks like I'm talking on the phone, but it's actually a repurposed microphone.
0: We actually have the sound of that improvised composition here. Let's play a little bit of it.

0: So I have to ask, you were there during the Antarctic summer, but it is still not warm. Does the temperature change the sound of your horn?
1: Yes. Luckily, I wasn't playing with anyone, so it didn't matter too much. But generally, cold weather makes brass instruments go a little flat.
0: And you also just played concerts in Australia, which, as I said earlier, makes you only the second musician, at least that we know about, to have played every continent, second only to Metallica, I understand. Was that a goal you set for yourself, playing every continent?
1: Yeah, I had been doing a lot of traveling a few years ago. I think it was 2023. I was on a ship in the sort of the Caribbean, and I remember thinking, I want to play on all seven continents. And I started the process that year. I played at a peacebuilding conference in Nairobi, Kenya that same year, and then did Antarctica and Australia, New Zealand this year. Because previous to 2023, I had already gotten to four continents. So I really only had three left. So I thought, why not go for it?
0: And I believe we have a recording that you played there in Australia that is this work in progress, evolving work that you have rolled some field recording from Antarctica into. So I'll play just a bit of that here.

0: So now that you have played every continent, Kyra, what's next for you?
1: Well, I want to keep developing Otto in Antarctica. I'm having so much fun playing with the themes of it. I told a lot of people when I first got back that it sort of felt like I dreamed the whole thing, especially coming back to the United States, coming back to the realities that we're facing right now. And so I want to keep playing with those themes of grappling between dream and reality and grappling with the things that are very true in our lived experiences right now. And I want everyone to know about Antarctica and all the important science that's happening down there. So this piece, I hope, has a long life.
0: New York-based musician Kyra Sims on the French horn. She was recently in Antarctica on a fellowship coordinated by a nonprofit organization called Polar Steam. That is her playing her horn in Antarctica. Kyra, thank you so much for this conversation. It's been delightful.
1: Thank you. I had so much.

0: Expectations around marriage vary from culture to culture. For some families, that can lead to some drama. That story is next. 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
2: 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Imagine that. Today's storyteller on Stories from the Stage started a relationship with herself. She is coming up next to close out your Friday episode of The World. 249, I'm Michelle Hennigan. Julie Depesh is retiring today after 15 years of guiding KQED listeners through brake lights and backups. We're going to pull her away from the big party for an update in about 10 minutes.
3: President Trump went to Beijing. Inflation came home again. The war is still warring and the strait is still closed. The economic week that was, next time on Marketplace.
2: Today at 4.
0: This is The World. I'm Carolyn Beeler. Parents want what is best for their kids, but what worked for one generation does not always feel right for the next. At Stories from the Stage in Boston, Shweta Bhatt recalled how her being single went over with her parents, who had been successfully matched by their own families.
4: Please proofread is the subject of an email that has just made its way into my inbox from my dad, who's literally sitting in the same room as me. I open it. There's a Word doc. I open that, and at the top, in big bold letters, is my name. And then a pretty amateurly cropped photo of me in a sari. Listed are my stats, my height, my weight, my age, where I went to school, what my occupation is, what caste I belong to, what my zodiac sign is. There's this passage titled My Life's Philosophy. It's pretty poorly written. And then another one titled My Interests. And at the very bottom of the page, there is a list of things I am looking for in a potential partner. This is my marriage resume. My parents, they want me to get married. I was 23 years old. I had just moved to New York City and it was my birthday. So my parents, they drove down to celebrate with me. And at birthday dinner, they started the conversation. Look, Shweta, you've graduated college. You have a good job now. It's time to think about the next step. What are you looking for in a life partner? Before this could snowball into any further discussion or disagreement, I tell them, hey, look, Mom, Dad, for the past 23 years, I've been known as your daughter. And before I spend the rest of my life being known as some guy's wife, I want to get to know who I am. See, I have lived my entire life rising to the expectations of others that I don't know what I like. I don't know what feels good. I don't know who I am. And so I was hoping New York City could be the place I could do that. And so I'd really not like to talk about this right now. Sure, we can talk about this later. Well, later has come. 6 years to be exact, I have moved back home to Burlington, Massachusetts, and I live with them now. We watch NCIS every single night. I tell them where I am going and when I am coming back. I left my job a couple months ago. Oh, and it's the middle of a pandemic. This is not the life I expected to be living. It doesn't feel good. And my parents, they're worried because their now 29-year-old daughter is not married. She's not engaged. She's not even dating. And all of their friends' kids are. and have either already bought a house or had a child. Now, what they don't know is I've dated before. Not a lot, but enough to know that there is a part of me that believes I am unlovable as I am. And so every time I meet someone, I try to change myself into the perfect version for them. I listen to all of their favorite podcasts. I memorize the lyrics to all of their favorite songs. I root for their favorite sports teams, and it works. For a couple of months, until I stop feeling good, and I leave, because I recognize I'm not being myself. And that's why getting married, it scares me. Because what if it happens permanently? What if I lose myself to be somebody lovable for someone else? And so every time somebody calls my parents with a potential match for me, I say no. Not because I don't like talking to new people or I don't think they'd be cool, but because I'm not going to break my heart like that. And my parents, they're getting upset. Almost as upset as I'm getting looking at this piece of paper. I mean, it makes me look like a freaking caricature. Where's the context? Where's my story? Where are my struggles or my lessons or the growth I've experienced or the healing I've done? So I get up and I walk over to my dad and I tell them, hey, dude, I appreciate that you don't want me to end up alone. I don't want to end up alone, but this isn't the way we're going to do it. I need you to delete this off of whatever website you have put it on. I don't want you involved. I will take it into my own hands. Now, I wish I could tell you I took that momentum and created this super prosperous dating life for myself. But instead, I started going to open mics, story slams, getting on Instagram Live every single day and just saying

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1: She has a client who could be a potential match for me. Now, when my parents met, their families had done the complete due diligence. I mean, astrological charts transposed, genetic lineage completely mapped out. So it took my parents only 15 minutes to agree to marry one another. And I mean, 40 years later, it seems to have worked out for them. And in the 15-minute Zoom call I have had with Sarah the matchmaker, all I know about this guy is that he is from Wisconsin. He did grad school abroad. He likes Dungeons and Dragons and makes a lot of banana bread. I don't know what podcasts he listens to or sports teams he roots for or songs he likes. I don't know how to be the perfect version for him. And so I'm not going to. I get ready. I put on some yellow dress in the back of my closet. And before I'm about to go over to my sister's room to tell her to please text me or call me in 45 minutes to make sure I'm still alive, I catch myself laughing in the mirror, recognizing I'm about to go on a blind date with a guy I know nothing about. But the woman I see looking at me, I know her a lot better now. Thank you.
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1: The PBS NewsHour is coming up here on KQED after a look at Bay Area traffic. Here's Julie Deppish.
2: In San Mateo, we've got this wreck on northbound 101, the connector ramp to westbound 92. It's a pickup truck and a car both moved over to the right-hand shoulder. Also in San Mateo, another crash on southbound 101. It's the on-ramp from 3rd Avenue, a bus and a car on the shoulder there. Trying to put out a car fire, Millbrae on South 280 before Larkspur Drive. Some activity on the right shoulder. Julie Deppish for KQED.
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3: Good evening, I'm Amna Nawaz. Jeff Bennett is away. On the NewsHour tonight, President Trump's trip to China ends with few concrete deals, but many questions about Taiwan, trade, and the future relationship of the two global powers. Jerome Powell wraps up his tenure as chair of the Federal Reserve, the legacy he leaves behind as President Trump's pick takes over. And artificial intelligence supercharges financial scams targeting older Americans, costing seniors billions with hyper-realistic voice cloning.
4: I've always protected myself and paid attention to red flags. And when I was on the phone with the scammers, my red flags did not work.

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2: Welcome to the NewsHour. Tonight, President Trump is returning to Washington after a summit with Chinese leader Xi Jinping. The president announced China would buy hundreds of Boeing jets, and Beijing confirmed the two sides would launch a board of trade and investment. But beyond that, there are few specifics. Nick Schifrin reports on the pageantry and the policy from Beijing.
3: Today in Beijing, Xi Jinping brought President Trump into the Communist Party's inner sanctum.
4: They live that.
3: The president showed admiration for the grounds and his guide.
4: I like it.
3: And a summit the president proclaimed would produce deals instead ended with few details, even fewer Chinese concessions, and an apparent U.S. endorsement for what Xi Jinping called a new era of constructive strategic stability.
5: President Xi's an incredible guy.
3: But flying back on Air Force One, President Trump admitted that Xi pushed him on the single most contentious issue, U.S. arms sales and support for Taiwan.
5: On Taiwan, he does not want to see a fight for independence because that would be a very strong confrontation.
3: That an apparent reference to China's demand, the U.S. changed diplomatic language from "we don't support independence for Taiwan" to "we oppose independence for Taiwan," a change to which the president did not commit.
5: I didn't make a comment on it.
3: But President Trump also did not commit to approving $14 billion worth of arms sales to Taiwan that are already teed up.
5: I have to speak to the person that right now, as you know who he is, that's running Taiwan.
3: China's leverage over the U.S. increased dramatically last year when, in response to U.S. tariffs, it withheld rare earth magnets that the U.S. and the world need for everything from electric vehicles to fighter jets.
6: China decided, well, enough is enough. You can never satisfy him by making concessions.
3: Wu Xinbo directs the Center for American Studies at Fudan University in Shanghai. He says China learned during the first Trump administration, appeasement does not work.
6: We need to fight back. You have leverage. I also have my leverage, which may be more powerful.
7: And as Beijing has acknowledged its own power and leverage, does that coincide with the belief that Beijing has that the United States is diminishing power?
6: In the past, maybe we look upon the U.S. like this, oh, such a powerful country. Today, maybe just like, you know, you and I, we look at each other even. And from time to time, we think, okay, we are ahead of the United States in many regards already.
3: And he says Xi's most serious message was about Taiwan.
6: If you do not accommodate my concern on Taiwan issue, you are not going to have a real strategic stability. If you are going to sell weapons to Taiwan again, can you expect to get President Xi to visit Washington in September?
7: So you think that if that arms sale goes through, there will be no visit?
6: Very difficult.
8: Beyond all the politics of this summit, we spoke to young Chinese here, and they say they value the leadership dialogue because they would like to see improved people-to-people connections and increased access to each other's societies.
3: Ziming Chen is a Beijing-based TikTok influencer who posts online car reviews from all around the world. So he gave me a ride in a brand new Chinese electric Xiaopeng P7.
9: Okay, auto drive.
10: Auto drive?
9: Yeah, auto drive. You can feel many interesting functions in this car.
7: So I'm feeling massage right
9: now. Yeah.
7: It feels pretty nice.
9: Yeah.
3: China is the world's EV leader. Today, 60% of all new Chinese car sales are electric.
9: You can do this.
7: Now I can,
9: Trump.
7: I can watch Trump and
9: Xi. Yeah.
7: What would you like to see come out of the Xi Jinping meeting with President Trump?
9: I think maybe someday we can drive our Chinese car, like EV or some hybrid car, to the U.S.
7: And so there are some lawmakers who want to ban Chinese EVs from the United States. What do you say to them?
11: I think they haven't experienced how good Chinese electric cars are.
7: How's business?
12: It's quite good.
3: Yang Sheng is an AI entrepreneur who's also been an actor and a video game maker.
12: We want more and more conversation, because conversation makes people understand each other, can make the market bigger.
3: He says a high-level summit where two leaders both embrace, quote, strategic stability is exactly what young Chinese entrepreneurs want.
12: As a startup, also a businessman, we want stable.
7: Stability.
12: Yes, stability.
3: That's what the leaders pledged. But after years of rivalry, rapprochement could prove easier said than done. For the PBS NewsHour, I'm Nick Schifrin in Beijing.
2: For more perspective on the summit, we turn now to Nicholas Burns. He served as U.S. ambassador to China during the Biden administration. He's now professor of the practice of diplomacy and international relations at Harvard University. Ambassador Burns, welcome back to the NewsHour. It's good to see you.
13: Thank you, Amna.
2: So let me ask you what we heard from Chinese state media. We've been reporting after the summit that Trump and Xi reached a new series of common understandings, a new vision of the U.S.-China relationship. What are they saying here, and is that good for the U.S.?
13: The Chinese want a strategic stability initiative, as they're calling it, with the United States. It's really a set of, as I understand it, of formal obligations of one to the other. That could be a poison pill. For instance, they might want to say to us, and I think they would, you can't criticize us in public because we have this formal stability relationship. Well, of course, we can't abide that, given the enormous differences we have on issue after issue. I was reassured that the Trump administration did not pick up on it. You didn't hear President Trump or Secretary of State Rubio say that they were intrigued by it. They've tried this in the past, Amna. We've always turned them down.
2: What about what we did hear from President Trump during this trip? He was very upbeat about all the meetings. He called them extremely positive, very productive. He praised Xi Jinping quite a bit, called him a great leader, said repeatedly what an honor it was to be there and to be his friend. What did you make of that approach?
13: You know, it's understandable that President Trump wanted to be polite and civil. He's visiting someone else's country. That's, I think, all Americans would want him to be polite and civil. But to effusively praise Xi Jinping as a great leader in positive terms, and that he, President Trump, will have a fantastic relationship with him, which is the word he used, I thought it was over the top. And from Chinese ears, it sounded like President Trump was a supplicant and therefore in a weakened position in cultural terms. And, you know, think about what President Trump was saying. Xi Jinping's a great leader. Xi Jinping's the leader who commanded these cyber attacks against the American grid and the American economy. He's the leader whose military is trying to overtake our military in the Indo-Pacific. He's also a major human rights violator. So frankly, I thought it was a mistake for President Trump to do this. You didn't see Xi Jinping reciprocate that kind of elaborate, over-the-top praise for President Trump. He stuck to his issues, and I thought it made us look weak as a country. Mm. And look strong, and that's not a good look for us.
2: So in concrete terms, and again, we don't have a lot of details yet, but so far, what do you think was accomplished on this trip that is in the U.S. interest?
13: I think there are several things. First, it was very important that they met because they were the two leading economies, two strongest militaries. China's a top-down government. Xi Jinping is the ultimate decision maker for nearly everything. And so our president has to have a good working relationship with him. President Biden did, and now President Trump does. So I thought that the effort that President Trump made to go there with his cabinet, with the business delegation, made sense. It makes sense to invite Xi Jinping back to the United States. They want to talk three or four times this year. All that good. In addition, The Chinese agreed to a major purchase of American agriculture. China's the largest market for our farm and ranch community. This is very important for soybean farmers, wheat farmers, pork products, and so it should be a shot in the arm to our farm economy. You announced, or they announced this Boeing deal where China will purchase at least 200 commercial airliners from Boeing, which is also important. And what was little noted, Amna, but I think very important perhaps, was what President Trump said today, and Scott Bessent seconded, that China apparently has agreed to have a set of conversations with us on artificial intelligence and the security implications of some of these powerful new AI models, the Mythos model of Anthropic, for instance, which in the wrong hands, a cyber terrorist group or a criminal group, could be enormously damaging to the global economy. It makes sense that we would talk to China about this. And I thought all of those were accomplishments of this trip.
2: Ambassador, the issue of U.S. arms sales to Taiwan. You heard President Trump say that Xi Jinping pressed him on U.S. support for Taiwan. He said he wouldn't commit to it either way. What do you take away from that?
13: I'm worried about it. The Taiwan Relations Act, which is United States law, was passed in 1979 by Congress, and it says that the United States government must provide defensive military technology to Taiwan to defend itself and build up its deterrence. Every American president since 1979 has done so, and no American president has actually talked to the Chinese or debated or discussed with the Chinese whether we should do that. President Trump today on Air Force One, when he gave his press conference, equivocated on this. In fact, he left the impression that he might decide not to proceed with the arms sales. I think that would overturn our entire policy towards Taiwan. It would send a very, very negative message to our allies in the region, very close to Taiwan, Japan, the Philippines, South Korea. It would make the United States look like we were backing away from our responsibilities. Now, he hasn't said he will not sell, but he did leave that impression today. I thought it was a really difficult conversation to understand at times on Air Force One. But I'm worried that we might be backing away, and I hope very much that the president will determine to go ahead with the arms sales, because Xi Jinping, his major message at the summit yesterday morning was to try to intimidate the United States, that if you cross our red lines, he said, on Taiwan, that we'll end up in a conflict. We should not be intimidated or coerced by the Chinese president. No prior president has.
2: That is former U.S. Ambassador to China, Nicholas Burns. Ambassador Burns, always great to speak with you. Thank you for your time.

0: We start the day's other headlines in Colorado, where Governor Jared Polis says he is commuting the sentence of election denier Tina Peters. The former Mesa County clerk had served less than 2 years of her roughly 9-year sentence for her role in a plot to examine voting machines after the 2020 election. Governor Polis, a Democrat, outlined his reasoning in a letter to Peters today, writing that, quote, "You deserve to spend time in prison for these offenses. However, this is an extremely unusual and lengthy sentence for a first-time offender who committed nonviolent crimes." President Trump has pressured Colorado's leaders to free Peters. She's set to be released on parole on June 1st. The Justice Department announced the arrest of an Iraqi national accused of plotting at least 18 terror attacks in retaliation for the war in Iran. Mohammed Bakr Saad Dawood al-Saadi appeared in a New York courtroom to face charges that he provided material support to Iranian-backed terrorist groups. Officials say he and his associates were behind a shooting at a U.S. consulate in Toronto and the stabbing of two Jewish men in London, among others. They say al-Saadi, seen here on the right, also sought to attack a New York synagogue last month. Al-Saadi's lawyers say he's a political prisoner. He was not legally required to enter a plea. The Justice Department also said today it's seeking the death penalty for the man accused of killing two Israeli embassy staff members in Washington, D.C. last year. Elias Rodriguez faces federal hate crime and murder charges in the shooting deaths of Yaron Lashinsky and Sarah Milgram as they left the Capitol Jewish Museum after an event last May. According to court documents, Rodriguez said shortly after the shooting, quote, "I did it for Palestine, I did it for Gaza." He's pleaded not guilty to all 13 counts against him. Health officials in Gaza say Israeli strikes today killed at least 7 Palestinians, including a child. Israel says its attack targeted Hamas's top military chief there, Izz al-Din al-Haddad, though his fate is unclear. Footage from our producer in Gaza shows the crowds and the chaos at the high-rise where the strikes hit. Locals rushed to evacuate people, including many women and children. Al-Haddad is the most senior Hamas official to be targeted by Israel since a ceasefire went into effect last October. Separately, State Department officials say Israel and Lebanon have extended their ongoing ceasefire by another 45 days, following talks today in Washington, though both sides have accused the other of breaking that truce. Africa's leading public health agency says an Ebola outbreak has killed at least 65 people in the Democratic Republic of Congo. Officials say more than 240 suspected infections have been reported so far in the remote northeastern province of Ituri. 13 cases have already been confirmed. The World Health Organization says it has a team there investigating the outbreak and a stockpile of vaccines ready to go, depending on what strain of Ebola this turns out to be.
1: We also have vaccines that can be pre-positioned. DRC has experience with working with vaccines before, so as this outbreak unfolds, as more information becomes available, we are ready to provide those through mechanisms that already exist. Should it turn out to be a strain that can be a vaccine, where a vaccine can be used.
0: In a statement, African health officials say they hope to know soon which specific type of virus is spreading in Ituri. Meantime, officials in neighboring Uganda say a Congolese man died after being admitted to a hospital there. They say his case was, quote, imported from Congo, and that Uganda has not yet confirmed any local infections. Tennessee Congressman Steve Cohen is ending his bid for re-election and says his state's redistricting effort is the reason.
2: I don't want to quit. I'm not a quitter. But these districts were drawn to beat me. They were drawn to defeat me.
0: The 76-year-old Democrat told reporters today that it was, quote, the most difficult moment I've had as an elected official, but added that he would reconsider if Tennessee reverses course on its new map. Cohen has represented his Memphis-based district for about 2 decades. Tennessee was the first state to pass new congressional districts after the U.S. Supreme Court largely gutted the Voting Rights Act last month. Republicans in Louisiana, Alabama, and South Carolina have taken similar steps. President Trump announced plans for a sculpture garden honoring prominent Americans in Washington, D.C.'s West Potomac Park. The area is located along the Potomac River, near the Lincoln Memorial, and not far from the National Mall. It's also home to several fields and volleyball courts. In a social media post, the president said the National Garden of American Heroes would feature statues of, quote, our illustrious founding fathers, military warriors, religious leaders, and more. But there are questions about whether the project would need congressional approval, given that the area is on federal land. A judge in New York declared a mistrial today in a case against Harvey Weinstein that has already gone to trial three times. The jury was deadlocked on whether the disgraced former Hollywood mogul raped actress and hairstylist Jessica Mann in a New York hotel room in 2013. His lawyers had argued that the encounter was consensual. Weinstein's been convicted of other sex crimes and remains behind bars. A hearing is scheduled for next month when prosecutors are expected to confirm whether they will seek a fourth trial. On Wall Street today, stocks pulled back from their recent highs. The Dow Jones Industrial Average dropped more than 500 points on the day. The Nasdaq lost 400 points, or more than 1.5%. The S&P 500 also closed sharply lower to end the week. Still to come on the NewsHour, Louisiana's Republican Senate primary is the latest test of President Trump's grip on the GOP. David Brooks and Jonathan Capehart weigh in on the president's China summit. And artificial intelligence supercharges financial scams targeting older Americans.
3: This is the PBS NewsHour from the David M. Rubenstein Studio at WETA in Washington, headquarters of PBS News.
0: Jerome Powell's eight-year role as chair of the Federal Reserve ends today. His term will be remembered as one of the most turbulent and politically charged in the central bank's history. Kevin Warsh will take the helm in the coming days. William Brangham looks at Powell's impact.
4: It is hard to think of a Fed chair who has been more maligned by the president who nominated him. Jerome Powell has been routinely insulted, threatened repeatedly that he'd been fired, and was the target of a federal investigation seemingly ordered by the president. But Jay Powell steered the Federal Reserve and the U.S. economy through major events, most recently the war in Iran. During the pandemic, he helped prevent a financial crisis. But Powell's critics argue some of his interventions were too costly and that he didn't respond quickly enough to inflation and may have even helped fuel it. So for more on Powell's legacy, we are joined by Jason Furman. He teaches economic policy at the Harvard Kennedy School and was former chairman of the Council of Economic Advisers in the Obama administration. Jason, thank you so much for being back on the NewsHour. Today's Jerome Powell's last day as Fed chair, though he'll stay on at the board. You recently wrote a piece in the New York Times lauding his tenure, largely. How should history judge his tenure?
5: Well, first of all, for any normal Fed chair, history is mostly going to remember, to the degree they remember anything, what happened to variables like inflation and unemployment. In Powell's case, that's an important part of it, and we can talk more about it. But the main thing that's going to be in the history book is that he is the person who stood up to the most intense bullying the Fed has ever experienced and left the Fed even stronger and more independent and more credible than it was when he walked in the building 8 years ago, because it survived that test.
4: Yeah, Jay Powell has endured an incredible barrage of insults from the president, including being called an enemy of the United States. That independence, in your view, stands above all else in his record?
5: Yeah, absolutely. And you should understand, economists have studied independent central banks for decades, and they're the closest thing macroeconomists have to a free lunch, where you can get lower unemployment without any trade-off in the long run in terms of higher, inflation or anything else. You get better unemployment, better inflation, better outcomes. It's the closest thing we have to a free lunch. Countries that have violated the independence of their central bank have seen some really terrible outcomes. We've seen it all around the world. And so for, me as an economist, that is the most important thing, not any day-to-day decision, but are you protecting the institution? And he's done a superb job of that.
4: During the pandemic, as I mentioned, he aggressively slashed interest rates. He cut bank regulations. He supported the PPP loan program. And then post-pandemic, he raised rates to avoid a very deep recession. Some do argue that he really was too slow responding to inflation. I'm going to play a little bit of sound from Michael Strain, who's an economist at the conservative AEI. And he admires a lot of Powell's tenure for what you said, but he says this on inflation.
6: The $1.9 trillion Biden stimulus package was signed into law in March of 2021. That led to a pretty immediate increase in the rate of inflation. The Fed waited for 12 months to raise rates. 12 months of inflation coming in above target, and the Fed only acted to raise rates when CPI inflation hit 8%. And so I think the Fed was too slow. The Fed misunderstood the nature of inflation. The Fed misunderstood the strength in the economy.
4: Too slow, misunderstood the rate of the economy. What's your reaction to that?
5: Let me react to that, but let me just first go off of the first part of your question. We forget that we didn't have a financial crisis after COVID. We almost take that for granted. That took enormous amounts of effort, creativity, and being ahead of the curve. And it was so effective that we didn't have a problem. So we almost forget to thank the people, of which Jay Powell was a very important one, who made that possible. Then absolutely, I do agree with Michael Strain that the Fed was too late in raising rates. They spent too long talking about how inflation was transitory. And that was sort of a, to my mind, a black and white error. They were completely wrong. I'm not sure how important it was how wrong they were. Most of the inflation came from other sources, both the fiscal expansion and the supply shocks. If they had raised rates 6 months earlier, we would have had most of that inflation anyway. So it was a definitely a bright line error, just not necessarily a quantitatively large one. And then there's the third part of the story, which is how quickly they corrected that error. And part of why I appreciate that so much is I was out there saying, you need to raise rates, you know, maybe even raise them by 50 basis points over the course of this year, you know, half a percentage point. They ended up doing 75 basis points per meeting for four meetings in a row. They did an enormous aggressive effort to clean up their mistake that was actually more aggressive than what any of their critics, including me, and I think even including Michael Strain, had recommended.
4: Now Kevin Warsh takes over the job of Fed chair. He will have the same issue, certainly, that of President Trump wanting him to do his bidding with regards to interest rates. How do you see that playing out?
5: Kevin Warsh has a hard job ahead of him. Economically, it's a hard job because with the Iran war, we have surging inflation, but we also have more concerns about slowing economic growth. And then compounding that, you have a president who will continue to put his pressure on the Fed. I'm cautiously optimistic that Warsh has both the economic and the political skills to navigate this minefield, that he correctly understands that the Fed needs to make its operational decisions independently, that he does not want history thinking he's the person who gave in to pressure, nor does he want the whole committee voting against him because the committee thinks that he's just doing the bidding of Donald Trump rather than what the economy needs. So cautiously, I'm hopeful about what will happen under Warsh, but I will be watching closely because the things he needed to do to get the job are not something that you ever really want to see happen in this process.
4: Jason Furman of the Harvard Kennedy School, thank you so much for being here.
5: Thanks for having me.

0: tomorrow, Louisiana primary voters could oust a sitting U.S. senator for the first time in nearly 100 years. Backing the insurgency against Senator Bill Cassidy is President Donald Trump. The pair have been at political odds since Cassidy voted to convict Trump in his second impeachment trial more than 5 years ago. Liz Landers looks into the tight three-way race, likely to be decided by the president's popularity.
1: Days before a critical primary election, voters in Louisiana were tucking into steaming plates at a crawfish boil in Lafayette.
2: Thank you for your role in the community.
1: The southern state finds itself in one of the most heated Republican Senate primaries this campaign cycle.
3: Bill Cassidy, he turned his back on us.
4: John Fleming wants a taxpayer-funded bus system to bring illegals into our communities.
5: She got rich trading stocks that have business before her committee.
1: Incumbent U.S. Senator Bill Cassidy is fighting for his political life, challenged by both Congresswoman Julia Letlow and former Congressman and Trump White House aide John Fleming. All three candidates have embraced Trump, but Trump has embraced only Letlow.
6: I'm thrilled to give my complete and total endorsement to your next United States Senator from Louisiana, Julia Letlow.
7: Who did you vote for and why?
8: I voted for Letlow. I do stand behind what Trump stands for as far as where we need to go in the direction of this country. So I do like his endorsements.
1: There's still no clear leader in the race, despite Trump's endorsement, popularity in the state, and social media broadsides against Cassidy. Writing in a recent post, "Hopefully all the great Republican people of Louisiana will be voting Bill Cassidy out of office."
9: How big of a factor is President Trump in this race? Why didn't his endorsement skyrocket Julia Letlow's campaign?
10: He has helped her. The question is how much, because she started late and she has taken a strategy of running a stealth campaign with a few exceptions. And that's a risky maneuver.
1: Louisiana radio talk show host Jim Angster has covered Pelican State politics for decades. He says the endorsement carries even greater weight because there's so little separating the candidates on policy. Even so, Angster's callers have had plenty to say about the state of the race.
10: Craig in Natchitoches. Craig, you're on.
11: What if Cassidy somehow, some way wins the Republican primary?
1: Cassidy's cardinal sin in Trump's eyes? He voted to convict President Trump following his second impeachment trial, concluding the president spurred on the January 6th attempts to forcefully overturn the results of the 2020 election. Here's how Cassidy explained his vote at the time.
12: I took an oath to support and defend the Constitution. I take that seriously. Everything I considered pointed towards not putting one person above the Constitution.
1: More recently, Cassidy has been a reliable vote for Trump. He provided critical votes of approval for many Trump nominees, including Health and Human Services Secretary Robert F. Kennedy Jr.
13: There's multiple studies establishing the safety of measles and hepatitis B vaccine.
1: Though the physician has also had some high-profile clashes with Kennedy over vaccine safety.
10: In this state, if you're a Republican, you're not going to buck the president because it would be political suicide. And Bill Cassidy, who did it once, has learned the hard way that it's hard to walk that back.
1: As Cassidy does try to walk it back, he's also trying to win support from Democratic voters after the state did away with the nonpartisan free-for-all, replaced by a GOP primary where only Republicans or those without a party can vote. But Democrats we met at the polls say it's not worth making the switch.
14: I feel like it really is six in one hand and half a dozen in the other. I mean, you know, pick the lesser of two evils.
1: Governor Jeff Landry led the move to close the primary process here, which some think was designed to kneecap Cassidy's reelection chances.
15: Like, you're going to want to pinch it like that.
7: Okay.
15: And then you can do it. Had you done it like
1: back at the boil and over a tray full of crawfish, Will Kellner says his top voting issue is separation of powers and not federalizing every issue. He sees national politics looming over the Senate primary.
7: Who are you leaning towards?
15: I think having somebody like Cassidy, who's got some experience and has committee assignments and, you know, institutional knowledge is important.
7: How much does Trump's endorsement matter in this primary?
15: I think a lot here in South Louisiana and across the South. His voice still matters.
1: But the night's cook, a crawfish farmer in Louisiana, Jake Mutton, who spent the evening serving up his Cajun meals at the crawfish boil, told us that he's still undecided on who he'll vote for. But he says Cassidy's vote to convict in the impeachment trial matters. Have you voted for Cassidy in the past?
16: Yes.
1: Why did you vote for him in the past, and why are you maybe not sure now?
16: He resonated with people from Louisiana, and he's still that candidate. But at the same time, I feel like there's always, you know, a newcomer and somebody that could maybe freshen things up.
17: This is Jim Engster, and welcome to Talk Louisiana.
1: Engster says on the issues, the three competitive candidates don't differ much, but there are style points that may determine how the race goes, and margin matters. If any candidate receives 50% support, they can avoid a primary runoff late next month.
18: Liberal Letlow voted.
9: Cassidy has tried to brand Julia Letlow as Liberal Letlow.
18: You can't trust Liberal Julia Letlow.
9: Is that sticking here?
10: I think he has defined her to some extent. And if it were a head-up race between the two of them, it might have mattered. But he's got John Fleming, and he of the three was considered the one least likely to win. But now he is in position where I think any one of the three could win, and likely any two of the three could be in a runoff.
1: Looming in the background of this Senate race are the delayed U.S. House primaries in Louisiana. Those were suspended when Governor Landry declared a state of emergency after the Supreme Court told Louisiana to redraw their, quote, unconstitutional maps. Senator Cassidy is even reminding voters that the Senate primary hasn't changed.
19: Election day is still May 16th.
1: Those House primaries haven't been rescheduled yet, so it's possible whichever candidate doesn't make the runoff would have the option to run in another race. For the PBS NewsHour, I'm Liz Landers in Baton Rouge, Louisiana.
0: At the end of this week, that included President Trump's trip to China. Let's turn now to the analysis of Brooks and Capehart. That's The Atlantic's David Brooks and Jonathan Capehart of MS Now. Great to see you both.
20: Yeah, I'm
0: nice
20: to see you.
0: Let's start with the president's trip. He's now returned from China. The visit, most analysis seems to show, big on pageantry, kind of short on concrete deals. And David, we did see the president talk earlier about the fact that Taiwan came up with Xi Jinping, that he was pressed about it, about the U.S. arms sales in particular, and he said he wouldn't commit either way. That worries a lot of U.S. analysts looking at this. How did you look at that?
20: Yeah, I thought the summit was a net positive. First, the phrase everybody was using was stability. And if you're going to have two world superpowers that are sort of enemies and friends at the same time, stability is a good thing compared to the melodrama we've had over the last year. The second thing, as far as we know, Trump did not make concessions on advanced technology that allowed China to compete on AI.
0: Mm-hmm.
20: And I was a little worried about that. So that seems to be good news. Now, on to the worry side. The first is Taiwan, as Nick Burns said earlier in the program. Little waffling there from President Trump about giving the arms, doing the arms deal with Taiwan, and even rhetorically, a little like ambiguity, which didn't radiate strength. Second, decoupling. We really are decoupling our economies, and that's been happening over the last two presidencies, and that's necessary. We can't be so reliant on China, and if we can get goods made in Vietnam, that's better than get goods made in China. And are we reversing that? He sent this big delegation. Are we reversing the decoupling effort, which I think is necessary? And then the third worry is the long-term picture. Both sides use stability. What Xi Jinping means by stability is you Americans, you're in the toilet, you're going down, we're going to outlast you, and we're going to take over. Mm. What we mean by stability is you Chinese think we're going down, but we're rearming, we're rebuilding, we're decoupling, and we're going to be a stronger adversary. So we still have completely opposite pictures of what the future is going to look like. But on the whole, the fact that there's no drama, that we're not about to go to war with each other, I'll take that as a plus.
0: Jonathan, how do you look at it?
21: I was asked earlier, you know, did the summit do more harm than good, or no harm at all, or less harm? And it didn't do more harm, but it didn't do any good. I mean, I take all of your points, David, but to me, as an American, watching the American president go to Beijing, and then hearing the way the president has been talking about it, particularly this notion, I cannot pronounce the name of the Greek philosopher that Chinese president mentioned. Do you know
2: what? Thucydides.
21: Thucydides, yes. You know, that was a little, that was, you know, some high class shade of the Chinese president. Two of the American presidents standing right there, to your point about Xi Jinping feeling that China is ascendant, especially with an American president who has looked at the world in spheres. Trump wants the Western Hemisphere. He seems to be perfectly fine with China exerting its influence in the Pacific, which is why, to my mind, his waffling on Taiwan is very troubling. I mean, I'm old enough to remember when there were some sacrosanct beliefs of the American president. We were there for Europe's defense and a strong proponent of NATO. That is now not so certain. And also that the United States would stand by Taiwan rhetorically so far, never had to do it militarily. But it doesn't seem like that is the case. If the American president isn't willing to say, yeah, you know, that $49 billion worth of arms, yeah, we're down with that. We're still going to go for that. And he did not do that. If I were the Taiwanese leader, I would be very worried.
0: I should say, despite what the president said, Secretary Marco Rubio said that the U.S. policy has not changed. So we'll have to see how this all plays out in real terms. But I do want to ask about what happened here in Washington last night. House Republicans once again narrowly rejected a war powers resolution. This was related, of course, to the U.S. and Israeli war in Iran. It was the first vote that they've taken since that crossed the 60-day legal deadline that requires Congress to authorize force. And, of course, the White House argues that the ceasefire stopped that clock. But there were three Republicans who voted with Democrats this time to lead it to a tie, which means it didn't pass. Those three Republicans were Thomas Massie of Kentucky, Brian Fitzpatrick of Pennsylvania, and Tom Barrett of Michigan. Jared Golden was the lone Democrat to oppose it. Jonathan, I'll start with you. What do those Republican votes at this point in time say to you?
21: It says to me that the president's hold on the Republican conference might be weakening. With Republicans, that these Republicans, well, Thomas Massie has always been like a permanent no against the president. But these are folks who have been back in their home districts, and this is their first week back since being away. They are hearing from their constituents who are probably not happy about the United States being in a war, but also the impacts of those of the war on the economy. These are folks who are driving, they're seeing their gas prices through the roof. Mm-hmm. So I would like to think that they're reflecting their constituents' anger back at home. And if there is another vote, we'll know if that is indeed the case if those three Republicans are joined by more Republicans.
0: Massie, we should point out, is also facing his election on Tuesday as well. David, go ahead.
2: Yeah, I mean, it's clearly, you know, inflation's at 3.8 now, so that's up. Clearly, the people who supported the war are beginning to waver. The people who opposed the war are like, yeah, we were right. And so that's just the vibe, and that's just the reality. As for the War Powers Act, you know, I'm old, and the War Powers Act has been invoked, as far as I know, three times in my lifetime. Well, it was created in the 70s. I was still a little kiddie. but I think it was the two Iraq wars and Afghanistan.
0: Yeah.
2: Is the only time Congress, and all presidents have said, no, I'm not going to Congress. And sometimes it's because they stop the war at 60 days, but sometimes they just run over Congress. And I wish there would be a War Powers Act. I wish that, because we would have had a national debate about this.
0: Yeah.
2: And we would have had to make the case for why this was a good thing or not a good thing. It would have really helped President Trump to have that debate. But having Congress at this stage, when Trump is clearly trying to get out, to pull the rug out from him, I think that would be harmful to the U.S. negotiating position.
21: One way we could have that debate you're talking about is for Senator Murkowski of Alaska to follow through on her, not so much a threat, but to offer an authorization for the use of military force. You have that conversation about what the president can and can't do, how long it should last, and at least Congress then would, you know, at least try to establish some guardrails. But I haven't heard anything whether that's even going anywhere.
0: Well, clearly the economic pressure is at play when it comes to how lawmakers are looking at this. Related to that, I'm sure you heard earlier in the week before he left for China, the president was asked about how much he's taking into account Americans' financial concerns right now when it comes to the policy in Iran. Take a listen to how he answered.
3: Not even a little bit. The only thing that matters when I'm talking about Iran they can't have a nuclear weapon. I don't think about Americans' financial situation. I don't think about anybody. I think about one thing. We cannot let Iran have a nuclear weapon. That's all.
0: David, do you think he regrets saying that?
2: I'm trying to think of his staff when he said that. And then I'm trying to think of the Democratic ad makers. And so he clearly shouldn't have said it. But I understand why he said it. He's trying to send the signal to Iran that I'm not soft here. I'm not on the ropes here. If you're going to try to intimidate us, it's not going to work. I assume that was in his mind. But the actual words that came out of his mouth were impolitic. To tell the American people, I don't really care about your economic circumstance. Not a thing too many presidents or politicians say. So it was a stupid comment, but I sort of understand why he made it.
0: I mean, to be fair, it did make it into Democratic attack ads within like an hour after it hit the airwaves, Jonathan.
21: But, you know, maybe the president actually does feel that way. I mean, how else to explain launching a war with Iran and discounting the general's warnings that they could cut off the Strait of Hormuz and all the consequences that would cascade from that. That's why no other president has tried to do anything like this. So to my mind, President Trump said the not so quiet part out loud for everyone to hear. And I haven't heard him try to backtrack from that at all. It's highly insensitive to say that when people are suffering with gas that's approaching $5 a gallon.
0: We have mere seconds left. I'll ask for a quick sentence from each of you in terms of what you're looking for when it comes to the new Fed chair who's already been confirmed, will soon be sworn in. Kevin Warsh, what do you think?
2: Armor. I gave him suits of armor for Christmas. just on Jay Powell, I thought we were going to have a recession when he tried to pull that inflation down, and we did not. That's a remarkable achievement.
21: We'll see if Chairman Warsh has the same intestinal fortitude to resist the president's demands when it goes against economic sense.
0: He has a tough job ahead. We'll be watching. Jonathan Capehart, David Brooks, great to see you both. Thanks.
2: Thanks.
0: Well, if it feels like it's getting harder and harder to avoid being scammed, that's because it is. As our dependence on technology grows, so do scammers' efforts to take advantage of us. It can be through your cell phone, your laptop, misleading websites, and now in the age of AI, impersonations that can sound very real. Seniors are often the target. Paul Solomon reports on the problem and what you can do to protect yourself.

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2: If your number was out there for a scammer to call you, it's out there on other lists. Scary thing is, even if you pick up the phone because you're like, I know it's a scammer, so I'm just going to waste their time, the longer you're on the phone with them, the hotter your phone number is. And so they can get more money when they sell it.
3: So we bought a cheapo burner phone to check out the daily loan offer.
4: The team that would handle that is currently unavailable to assist at the moment.
3: And again, and again.
4: All of our agents are currently unavailable to take your call.
3: Guess they weren't taking calls from numbers not on their target list. And then there's this daily plague.
5: My name is Liliana Casillo with the Special Resolution Unit. I've been checking through some files that got flagged before the 2026 IRS deadline, and yours is still showing a few unresolved items.
3: These folks did pick up the burner callback. Liliana wasn't there.
6: The reason of the call is we're checking an individual if they have any federal IRS tax debt.
7: You don't know if I owe any money to the IRS. You're just asking me if I owe?
6: Yes.
3: So it seems a phishing mission for folks who actually owe taxes. I reset my cell phone, not in my contacts, straight to voicemail.
2: I think that it's really good if you have a message instead of answering it, but don't think that that's the end of it.
3: Nope, because some still ring. And now I'm getting email invites, supposedly from folks I know. Advice, don't open.
8: The complexity of attacks has increased significantly with AI.
3: Cybersecurity pro Anaya Vinoni.
8: Before it was a one-to-one ratio, one person for one scam. Now it is one person for hundreds, if not thousands, of scams.
3: So what's a target supposed to do? Like the joke about guys chased by a bear, don't outrun it, just those running with you. Vinoni uses a different analogy.
8: They're not trying to attack the Pentagon. They're walking down the street and seeing which bike doesn't have a lock on it. And you need to be someone who has that lock on it.
3: Vinoni does have three suggestions, though. One, create a verbal family password.
8: Finding keywords that you share with those that you trust. If you're on a call with someone and you think that there's something suspicious going on, you can drop it in conversation in a way that doesn't arouse suspicion. And then if they don't respond likewise or they don't uphold their end of that code, then you know that you're being scammed.
3: Two, for anything suspect.
8: You're getting a call from a friend or even someone at your local bank. You hang up, you call them back on their legitimate number, and you make sure that what you were hearing is the truth.
3: Like this call, supposedly from me to a fictional grandchild.
9: Hey, Jackie, sorry it's your grandmother. She's just been hit by a car, and we've got to go to the hospital.
3: Vinoni created it in 10 minutes for free from my voice online.
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3: Think of what he could have done with more time and a little money. 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
8: Make sure everything is updated. I'm not going to come here and say that you should have state-of-the-art cybersecurity software, but the bare minimum to significantly decrease the likelihood that you will be attacked is update everything when it needs to be updated.
10: We take scams really seriously, and we know that bad actors are getting more targeted in their approach.
3: Karen Currington runs consumer trust and safety at Google.
10: That's why we take that detection and we try to improve with our AI-powered defenses. Gmail is using AI-powered defenses to detect and block 99.9% of spam, phishing, and malware emails before they ever reach people.
3: Google has partnered with AARP, other tech companies, banks, and governments to share data and scam trends to frustrate the fraudsters. It is a kind of eternal cat and mouse game, right?
10: As tactics evolve, as we see new adversarial tactics, we are always trying to stay ahead of the scammers.
7: Do you or people at Google ever have any misgivings about promoting, developing AI

0: which has the side effect of helping scammers figure out how to scam.
1: With any new technology, we know that AI can be used for good and important breakthroughs, like in healthcare and medicine, as well as for bad, like in more and different complex scams. Our mission is to use our technology to stay one step ahead and keep the internet safe for everyone.
0: But the mission of the Scam Squad, stay one step ahead of the thwarters, with ever more tools at their disposal. Nonetheless, says AARP's Kathy Stokes,
2: I think that one of the most hopeful things right now is that this issue is getting so much more attention than it ever has.
0: Thanks to folks like Jane Dean.
3: I look around the room and I say, you know, someone in this room right now is either being scammed or has been scammed in the past, but is too ashamed to share with anyone what has happened to them. And you can't go through this alone. You have got to talk to someone.
0: And think before you act. So she ends her talk with a jolt meant to scare the audience straight.
3: Stop!
0: Sound counsel, no matter what scams the future may hold. For the PBS NewsHour, Paul Solomon.
4: Well, be sure to tune in to Washington Week with The Atlantic later tonight, right here on PBS. Moderator Jeffrey Goldberg and his panel look at the unresolved issues between the U.S. and China after President Trump and Xi's high-profile summit. And we hope you'll watch Horizons this weekend. William Brangham explores the water crisis facing the 40 million Americans who depend on the Colorado River. 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And that is the NewsHour for tonight. I'm Amna Nawaz. On behalf of the entire NewsHour team, thank you for joining us. Have a great weekend.
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0: KQED News with Natalia Navarro is coming up after your traffic update starting in San Jose. Here's Julie Deppish.
1: It looks like four vehicles tangled up on southbound 85 right before Union Avenue. Two right lanes are taken away, so it's a heavy backup to Highway 17. Got a hit-and-run crash, Castro Valley and East 580 before Eden Canyon. All that in the center divide. You're slow back to Redwood Road. Now look out for the stall in Hayward on South 880 after High Street. It's a vehicle in the left lane. Pretty slow back to the 238 split. Julie Deppish for KQED.
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2: Live from KQED News, I'm Natalia Navarro. The U.S. Navy says they found discarded radiological material in a building within the former Hunters Point Naval Shipyard last month. The discovery was made during an ongoing cleanup work at the shipyard, which became contaminated after years of hosting decommissioned ships used in atomic bomb testing. In response, environmental activists have renewed calls for an independent, transparent, and locally led cleanup effort. Bradley Angel is executive director of Green Action for Health and Environmental Justice.
3: You need to clean it up properly. Clearly, that has not happened properly. There's still no transparency. You know, it was very recently that plutonium was detected in the air above the shipyard. People live right there.
2: The Navy said a subcontractor likely left the material there, and they've reported it to naval and criminal investigators. Bay to Breakers is this Sunday in San Francisco, and organizers say they're expecting around 20% more people to show up this year. Phyllis Blanchard is with Motive Sports, which operates the race, and says the company is working with Recology to clean up after the crowds. Alcohol is not allowed at the race, which is known for colorful costumes and some occasional rowdy behavior.
4: We are encouraging people to stay safe in community from start to finish. We do know some people stop along the way, maybe grab some breakfast or other items, but we are encouraging people to continue the race to the finish, where we have a live DJ, where we have both alcohol and non-alcohol partners.
2: Streets will be closed and buses rerouted along the route from the Embarcadero to Golden Gate Park. I'm Natalia Navarro, KQED News.
0: 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It's going to be mostly clear and breezy tonight with overnight lows in the 50s. The National Weather Service says gusty winds could hit 45 miles per hour on Saturday. Highs tomorrow will be in the 60s at the ocean, 70s around the bay, and in the 80s in Sacramento. KQED San Francisco, KQEI North Highland, Sacramento at 4 p.m.
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6: In Los Angeles, I'm Kai Rizdahl. It is Friday today. This one is the 15th of May. Good as it always is to have you along, everybody. Lots to talk about, not a whole lot of time, so here we go. Stacey Vanek Smith is at Bloomberg. Catherine Rampell is at MS Now, also at the Bulwark. Hey, you two.
7: Hey, Kai.
8: Hi, Kai.
6: Catherine Rampell, test my premise here. Need we say more about inflation, the CPI and PPI this week, way higher than anybody wanted?
8: Yeah, definitely higher than anybody wanted, higher than the Fed wanted, higher than consumers wanted, higher than businesses wanted. And my fear is that it very well may get higher as the higher energy costs leach into basically everything else that we buy, because energy goes into lots and lots of stuff out there and is used, of course, to transport goods around the world.
6: Stacey Vanek Smith, newbie on the program in this role. Welcome. It's always good to have you.
7: Thanks,
6: how worried
7: Kai.
6: Ought we? Absolutely. How worried ought we be?
7: I think we should be pretty worried. I mean, obviously, the big kind of headline for this inflation report was oil, fuel, the Strait of Hormuz, fuel's up 28%. But there was a lot of other stuff in there. It wasn't just oil pushing everything up. I mean, food prices are up, shelter prices are up. And for the first time, inflation is rising faster than wages, the first time this has happened in years. Mm-hmm. So that is, I think, a really troubling sign that it's not just oil causing prices to rise.
6: Catherine, you and I spoke a number of weeks ago, I guess, about the bond market and how so far the bond market has been giving the Trump administration, especially, but also just sort of the general economy at large, kind of a pass. And here we have now 30 years selling this week for 5%, and certainly things looking a little in the bond market.
8: Yeah, a little dicier. The last time that newly issued 30-year bonds sold at 5% or, you know, had interest rates of 5% was in 2007. So it's been a couple decades at this point since we were back there. And that is troubling for a number of reasons. One, of course, is that the higher the borrowing costs are for the U.S. government, the more painful the existing unsustainable debt levels we have will be. We will also likely see higher interest rates for various kinds of product, mm-hmm. you know, financing products that consumers and businesses get, mortgages, car loans, credit cards, et cetera. That's all going to be painful. And then the real question is, what does all of this mean for Mr. Kevin Warsh, who was mm-hmm. recently confirmed as the Fed chair, has promised to deliver lower interest rates. And the markets are signaling, no, we are not going to accept lower interest rates. We do not expect lower interest rates, as have the other members of the FOMC, of the Fed, the committee that votes on mm-hmm. interest rates. So all of these things are, you know, not terribly surprising, but certainly put the incoming Fed chair in a very, very difficult position.
6: Stacey, as the newest member of our little Friday gang here, you get the first whack of this question, and this one's always the toughest for a newbie. What is Kevin Warsh thinking in five words or less?
7: In five words or less, I think Kevin Warsh is thinking, I'm glad there are 12, because there are 12 members of the Federal Reserve who vote. It's not just him. And Kevin Warsh, I think a lot of times people forget this, but he only has one vote. In fact, Jerome Powell, who's just stepped down as chair today, has as many votes next week as he did last week. So even he has as much power now.
6: Yeah.
7: And so Kevin Warsh, even if he does vote to cut interest rates and does toe the Trump administration's line, it doesn't necessarily mean interest rates will move, because you've got to have a majority.
6: So, look, Catherine, as long as we're talking about Kevin, which obviously we're always going to do, I should say Chair Warsh, it is going to be a different Fed. It's just the machinations will be different. The public posture will be different. Some of the internal dynamics will be different.
8: Absolutely. Yes. Kevin Warsh, among other things, when he went through this presumably grueling process to audition for the job and through his confirmation hearing, et cetera, talked about regime change, essentially, at the Fed, which is not just about interest rates, and it's not even just about the balance sheet, which is the thing that he probably cares more about based on his public statements. But he has also basically said that he doesn't think it's such a good idea for Fed officials to issue forward guidance, which is the fancy way of saying signaling to markets what they think they're going to do. So I think there's going to be a lot of changes coming to how these meetings operate, to how they are communicated. I do wonder if we're going to continue having these regular press conferences with the Fed chair, which I don't know. I don't recall. You correct me if I'm wrong. I don't recall if Chair Warsh had indicated one way or the other whether you plan to cancel them. But it wouldn't surprise me if he at least scales them back, given some of the things that he has said about how he thinks there's too much too much noise coming out of the Fed. He wants more I don't know if he exactly put it this way, but he wants more, knockdown, drag out fights with the Fed board, people voicing their disagreement, which is different than how the Fed has been run for decades. It has been more of a very consensus based operation where the Fed chair, it would have been unheard of to think of the Fed chair dissenting, right, from the rest of the 11 other members who get to vote on interest rates. The last time that happened was 1939, that there was a Fed chair dissenting. So I think it's going to be a very different world.
6: Stacey, 30 seconds. What do you think Warsh's first set of, say, meetings and consultations are going to be? Is he going to go to the Hill and lay the political groundwork? Is he going to go to the White House? What do you think?
7: I think Catherine makes a really great point. I think he campaigned on wanting to change what the Fed does. I think his first order of business is going to have to be to kind of make some peace with the other Fed governors, because he really campaigned pretty powerfully that they had kind of messed up during COVID, that they were to blame for inflation and then the slow growth of the economy. So now he has to go work with these people and get them to vote the way he wants them to vote. So I think he's going to be first order of business, mending some fences with his fellow Fed governors.
6: Yeah, that's a really good point. Stacey Vanek-Smith at Bloomberg, Catherine Rempel at The Bulwark, also MS Now. Thanks, you two.
7: Thanks, Kai.
6: Wall Street today, sometimes reality does pierce that Wall Street bubble. We will have the details when we do the numbers.

0: The chipmaker Cerebras went public yesterday in what you can fairly describe as a blockbuster IPO. The initial public offering was priced at $185 a share. It gained a nearly 70% by the end of the day. And if you're thinking, boy, that's a lot, allow me to remind you of the role artificial intelligence is playing in this economy right now, the market dynamics of it specifically. Cerebras, big AI chip maker and one of several companies in the AI universe looking to tap into the capital markets this year. Marketplace's Stephanie Hughes is on it.
1: Cerebras is known for this one particular kind of chip that's about the size of a dinner plate. That's different from most chips, which are tiny. And IDC analyst Nina Turner says this chip helps speed up the rate at which AI models can respond to questions.
2: The models that are used to run AI basically run on these chips and allow the thinking to occur faster.
1: Cerebras' customers include OpenAI and Amazon Web Services. And Turner says there is a definite market for the company's chips, which is why investors have been scooping up its stock.
2: There's really, I think, a lot of investor appetite for companies with AI hardware, especially one that can potentially challenge NVIDIA's place in the market.
1: Which makes Cerebras kind of a get, says Lehigh Finance professor Donald Bowen.
3: It's hard to invest in this space because there's limited places to invest your money, which is why there's such enormous demand.
1: Some investors are also worried there will be less demand for human labor in the future. So Bowen says they're buying stock in the companies that make AI as a kind of hedge.
3: So if you lose your job, but you're invested and you own the company that's taking your jobs, you still get the benefits of the economic activity that's generated.
1: The demand for Cerebras bodes well for other big AI or AI-adjacent companies expected to go public in the next year. That includes Anthropic, OpenAI, and SpaceX, which have eye-popping valuations. Jay Ritter directs the IPO initiative at the University of Florida.
4: It's kind of unprecedented for important companies to have stayed private as long as they have before tapping public capital markets.
1: Ritter says a lot of these companies have been burning through their private investments, so now they're turning to the rest of us. I'm Stephanie Hughes from Marketplace.

0: Despite the rally in technology stocks, technology jobs just aren't keeping up with the hype. Employment in information, that's kind of the government's proxy for technology, is off 11% since its most recent peak back in 2022. And with layoffs more abundant than might have been hoped, some of those former tech workers are having to find other kinds of employment, like, say, self-employment. Here's today's installment of our series, My Economy.
1: My name is Joe Moore. I run Vintage Tone Guitar Amplifier Repair in Denver, Colorado. I started this business in 2025. I got laid off from my career in high tech after 27 years and told myself and pretty much everybody around me that I was going to take the rest of the year off and start looking for a job in high tech in January 2025. That was the plan. And as that time got closer and closer, I got grumpier and grumpier. And I just thought, you know, is this really what I'm going to do with my career from now on? My wife asked me, well, what do you actually want to do? What do you really want to do for the next 20 years or so? And I said, I want to fix guitar amplifiers, which had been my hobby for, you know, going on 10 years at this point. I started going around to the local guitar shops here in the Denver metro area. As soon as I said the phrase, I'm an amp tech, the owner of the store said, thank God, people call us multiple times a week. They started referring people to me immediately. Within about 3 months, I had a 4-week backlog of work. As silly as it might sound, when I'm doing a servicing, I'm quite literally counting all the controls, all the knobs, all the vacuum tubes that are built into it. And so if something comes to me that only has one knob, then I might price that at $100. But if somebody brings me something that has 25 knobs and, you know, 12 vacuum tubes, then I'm going to price that 3 or 4 times more than that, because it's quite literally 3 or 4 times more work for me. I guess a big milestone was a year after opening, I paid myself for the first time. So I'm able to contribute to the household. I'm able to pay bills, not just my business bills, but my home bills as well. And that is very validating. There are definitely days where I'm staring at an amplifier that looks like a bowl full of spaghetti, with just wires going everywhere, and I have no idea where anything is going. And I have this feeling of, I'm never going to be able to figure this out. But eventually I do. And it's such a thrill. It just reignited that feeling of joy and discovery again that I hadn't felt in my professional career in a while.
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1: So these are like high-profile Hollywood deals.
0: Sometimes shorter really is better. But first, let's do the numbers. Yeah, the Wawa's. Dow Industrials plunged 537 points, 1.5%, 49,526 today. The NASDAQ erased 410 points, 1.5%, 26,225. That's a new version of the Wawa's, isn't it? S&P 500 down 92 points, 1.25%, 74.8. I'm sure somebody's going to tell me. For the week, the Dow is down 0.2%. The NASDAQ fell just under 0.1%. S&P 500 added 0.1%. Bond prices fell. The yield on the 10-year T-note, this is what we were talking about up at the top, me and Catherine. 10-year now at 4.60%. 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
3: 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It's 4:18. I'm Michelle Hennigan. Julie Depp will be here at 4:29 with your traffic update. And then at 4:30 on the California Report with guest host Susie Rocho, food and community. We head to Three Sisters Gardens in West Sacramento, where local youth play a central role. Plus, Bay Curious tells the legend of that grizzly on the California state flag. The California Report comes on at 4:30 and 6:30 here on KQED News.
0: This is Marketplace. I'm Kai Rizdahl. Given what we've seen this week, consumer and wholesale inflation spiking, while at the same time retail sales holding up pretty well, what is playing out in the beer and wine cooler at your local convenience store might perhaps not be surprising. Specifically, not as many alcoholic beverages are being sold. Beer, wine, and liquor down 5.4% year over year in April. That's according to Nielsen IQ. CNBC reports the trend actually got a little worse in early May. That's the shot. Marketplace's Mitchell Hartman has the chaser.
4: With the caveat that beer sales can be volatile month to month, impacted by weather and when holidays fall in addition to inflation, the downtrend lately isn't surprising to beverage analyst Mike Bronstein at Alex Partners.
5: Beer in general has been in structural decline, down year over year for the last several years.
4: Chalk that up to more health-conscious consumers and new alternatives stealing market share, like hard seltzers and cocktails in a can. But Bronstein says soaring gas prices aren't helping.
5: Fuel pricing is really exacerbating trends already in motion.
4: First, consumers are prioritizing everyday necessities over discretionary purchases, says Johnny Sawyer at public opinion firm Ipsos.
6: People are spending more on groceries, like it's beef, it's produce.
4: So, he says,
6: alcohol, if they have to pick somewhere to pull back, that's probably a place where they start because it's something that they don't need. It's, you know, something that they want.
4: Beer sales are down the most at convenience stores, where the most beer is sold. Traditionally, you've got a driver who steps out of their car to pump gas, steps inside if they've got a minute. Those cases full of cold beer are so inviting. But right now, for cash-strapped consumers, says Chip West at marketing firm RRD,
7: beer is an impulse purchase. When you're outside at the pump, a lot of times you won't even walk into the store because you're so concentrating on, you know, how much am I spending on gas?
4: And it's not just beer sales that are suffering.
7: So they're seeing a decrease in snacks, soda, lottery tickets.
4: Whatever happens with gas prices, the beer industry does have some cause for optimism, says analyst Burkhard Nessen at Rabobank. Because in June, FIFA is coming to town.
8: The World Cup is just going to be a really big deal because it's the playbook they know how to run, right? They know how to sell beer at big events.
4: And he calls this one a Super Bowl that lasts a month. I'm Mitchell Hartman for Marketplace.

0: You've perhaps heard that Hollywood and the entertainment industry more broadly has been struggling. In the last month or so, both Disney and Sony have announced layoffs, and studios are overall making fewer movies and shows than they were even just a couple of years ago. So when I read about a boomlet of sorts in the world of entertainment, albeit a very specific one, my interest was piqued. Antonia Cerejido is a senior reporter for LA Material, where she wrote about Hollywood and the publishing world's newfound interest in short stories. Welcome to the program. It's good to have you on.
1: Thanks for having me.
0: Tell me about this. I guess it's a subreddit or a forum or something on Reddit. It's No Sleep. What is that?
1: Yeah. So No Sleep is a subreddit where people can post horror short stories and they have to be written in first person. And it started as this forum, but it's like spun out way beyond Reddit. There's a podcast where these stories are read out loud. People fall asleep, which is ironic given the name of the subreddit, to listening to the stories on read out loud on YouTube. You can even go see some of the No Sleep creators on a crime wave cruise next February. So it's this very popular thread with horror stories that has this cult following.
0: And now it seems it's sort of Hollywood movie feeding ground. Tell me how this happened.
1: Yeah, so in 2020, this producer named Scott Glassgold was perusing the page looking at these short stories, and he sold a story that he found called My Wife and I Bought a Ranch for $1 million to Netflix, and also sold a book deal for that same story.
0: So I'm confused, actually, because I thought the way Hollywood worked is you did a spec script or you made a pitch and then you got accepted. And now you're telling me that all you have to do is write this thing on Reddit and maybe you can get a movie deal?
1: I don't think it's quite that simple, but yeah, I mean, the traditional Hollywood model is either you do this pitch, either in person or increasingly on Zoom, or you basically a whole script written out. And this is sort of like in between. You know, initially these short stories were based off of these Reddit posts. And then what they realized is that the short story was so popular with executives, they didn't even have to publish them on Reddit anymore. Executives just liked the idea that they could like hold on to something. It took less time to read, but felt a little bit more, you could hold on to it than a pitch.
0: We should be clear here. These are self-published online things. It's not like short stories you're going to read like in the New Yorker, right?
1: Totally. They're like pulpier genre pieces, lots of horror, some science fiction, things like that.
0: How is it that this is happening, or actually, even as I say this, it kind of makes sense. This is happening as Hollywood is pulling back, right, on production, on investment, and all of those things, and now here comes this new format.
1: Totally. And I think that that's sort of like the central question of this piece is just like, is it this bright spot, like they're finding a way to get green lights in this Hollywood that is contracting, or is it a sign of like the tastes and are like continue to be dwindled in terms of like what Hollywood has an appetite for? And I think it really helps that these short stories also have the capability of becoming two different IP properties. So the film TV deals, but then also you can make the short story into a book. And so Scott Glassgold like actually started an imprint with Simon & Schuster. And so a lot of these like Reddit short stories then became successful novels. So he's making two deals on one product.
0: Are we talking like bidding wars here and like multi-million dollar deals? Is that what we're talking about?
1: Yeah, these short stories have like some of the deals had like 11 bidders. We're talking about huge streaming distribution partners like Amazon, like Netflix. One of them happened like the Oscars weekend and people were like trying to get the deal done from the Oscar party. So these are like high profile Hollywood deals.
0: Can I just ask, are they all like horror stories? As a guy who doesn't do horror at all, is that what's going on here?
1: Initially, they were all horror stories, but now there's science fiction. There's this one called The Earthling. Right. There are sort of thrillers. But one thing that Scott Glassgold did tell me is that he thinks that like a straight drama probably would not do well in this format. Like really a lot of the short stories to prove like concept of world, like world building, and that that's better for like a genre piece.
0: Huh. Interesting. Have to end by saying, while there are some big name stars who've been attached, Michael B. Jordan and Nicole Kidman, they're, you know, in the mix. Nothing's actually in production yet. There aren't any movies being made, and we're not going to see it at the Cineplex anytime soon.
1: Not anytime soon, but they're working on it, is what I've been told.
0: Fair enough. Antonia Cerejido at LA Material. Antonia, thanks a lot. I appreciate your time.
1: Thank you.

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1: This final note on the way out today is, as Catherine and Stacey and I were talking about, Jay Powell's last official day as Fed chair. He will be around for a while longer as a rank-and-file member of the Board of Governors, but I want to go back right now to Powell's first broadcast interview after he got the job. It was on this program, July of 2018, in what was, at that point, still a pretty unfurnished office.
2: Let me ask you then about inflation and about prices, which are, as you say, starting to tick up to where the Federal Reserve wants it to be. I'll note here that we're talking at 8:24 in the morning on the day the consumer prices come out, and they come out in 6 minutes, with the caveat that this is going to air now in 5-6 hours from now, whatever it is. You have the number in your back pocket. You know what the number is. Inflation, CPI?
3: Let's just say that I do get a look in advance at these things, yes.
2: You're not going to tell me what it is, even though
3: definitely
2: we're not
3: going
2: to air this until?
3: Definitely
2: right,
3: not.
2: Well, score one for the chairman's adherence to the rule.
3: Not going
2: to
3: say anything that would suggest what it might be.
2: Absolutely fair enough.
1: Much will be said about Jay Powell and his time as chair. Not all of it great, as he has admitted here and elsewhere. But had we known then what we know now about how his term has gone and, more importantly, how it is ending, maybe we could have anticipated him sticking around. Our theme music was composed by B.J. Lederman. Marketplace's executive producer is Nancy Fargali. Joanne Griffith is the chief content officer. Neil Scarborough is the vice president and general manager. I'm Kai Rosedahl. Have yourselves a great weekend, everybody. We'll see you back here on Monday, all right?

0: This is APM.
1: And this is KQED News. The California Report magazine is coming up next. And then at 5 on All Things Considered, some 50,000 American troops are currently deployed across the Middle East. And behind each troop is a group of loved ones anxiously awaiting their return. All Things Considered hears from one family in L.A. That story and the rest of the day's news is coming up this afternoon at 5. Right now, let's get your traffic update starting in Oakland. Here's Julie Deppish.
2: We do have trouble in Highway 13 going southbound Joaquin Miller Road. Three vehicles are taking up the right lanes. They're back up to Moraga Avenue. It's a four-vehicle pileup, San Jose, South 85 before Union. Making progress. They're on the shoulder now, but jammed back to Saratoga Avenue. And a wreck in San Mateo to look out for in the northbound 101 connector ramp to westbound 92. See a pickup truck and a car on the right shoulder. Julie Deppish for KQED.
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4: This is the California Report magazine. I'm Susie Rocho in for Sasha Coca. Now, lots of state flags have animals on them. Louisiana has pelicans, Wyoming a bison, and several have eagles. But with its majestic California grizzly in the center, ours is one of the most recognizable of the 50 states. Many people believe that the bear on the flag was Monarch, one of the last California grizzlies. Captured in the mountains in 1889, he was held in captivity and displayed to the public for the last 22 years of his life. Our friends at the KQED podcast Bay Curious wanted to find out if it was really Monarch on the flag and to sort through some of the other legends around the bear. So they sent reporter Catherine Monahan to meet him, or rather his taxidermied form, more than a century old, on display at the California Academy of Sciences in San Francisco.
5: It's a weekday afternoon, and the academy is packed with kids and families, mostly checking out the aquarium or the T-Rex. They don't all head for this dimly lit corner of the California exhibit, but those who do get to see a California grizzly.
6: Do you know we have grizzly bears?
7: We don't have him anymore, do we?
5: Monarch is powerful-looking, with a muscular hump above his shoulders. He's dark and shaggy and bigger than a black bear, for sure, but not nearly as big as, say, a 2-ton polar bear. His claws, though.
8: They look lethal.
5: They're easily as long as my fingers. There's a cast paw print where people can put their own hand in to compare.
8: Go put your hand there. Oh, my goodness. That's just the palm.
5: Monarch is standing flat on all fours with kind of a Mona Lisa smile. He looks peaceful, but then he is taxidermied, quite literally a puppet. And we could have made him look however we wanted, which in many ways is what we did.
9: So much of what we know about grizzlies is a myth. It's fictitious. It's fear-based.
5: That's Devlin Gandy, tribal liaison for the California Grizzly Alliance. He says it's estimated there were 10,000 grizzly bears in the state before the California Gold Rush, and hundreds of thousands of Native Americans.
9: It's very abundantly clear that they not only existed alongside grizzlies, but they thrived with grizzlies.
5: But the Spanish ranchers and then the gold miners who flooded into California in the 1800s saw the bears differently. They told sensational stories that featured the animals as brutal, bloodthirsty killers, even though grizzlies mostly minded their own business unless provoked.
9: You see the bear being really cast as this obstacle to progress, much like the wolves and much like native people, and as something that, you know, has to be done away with.
5: Bounties on grizzlies became common. Mostly they were killed with poison. Ranchers put strychnine onto the carcasses of dead cows. By the late 1800s, very few grizzlies were left in the state.
9: So it's a time of extreme ecological degradation, and you start to get this romanticism for the West, this romantic notion of Native Americans and wildlife, and Monarch falls right into that narrative.
5: Enter William Randolph Hearst. In 1887, after getting kicked out of Harvard for bad behavior, he landed back in his hometown of San Francisco, where his father gave him a small newspaper called the San Francisco Examiner.
9: Hearst is leading this new wave of journalism that has a lot of sensationalism tied to it.
5: He was about 25 years old, and he thought it would be great publicity if someone from the Examiner could capture a live grizzly bear. So he asked one of his reporters to do it, a man called Alan Kelly. Kelly clearly got right into character, as you can see in his portrait from the time.
9: And he has these bandoliers of ammunition on both sides of his chest. And it's just like, he's trying to be Rambo. You're like, what are you doing, dude?
5: Kelly had never actually hunted a bear before, so when he struck out for the mountains of Southern California, where it was rumored there were still a few grizzlies left, he hired local helpers. They were happy to oblige.
9: A man coming from San Francisco with a blank check from one of the richest men in California to go on a bear hunt, that sounds absolutely great.
5: They led this city slicker journalist around in circles, all the while camping and eating well and seeing plenty of bear sign, but not trapping any bears. Kelly eventually caught on.
9: He starts to realize that all these grizzly bear tracks that he's seeing are actually probably not being made by a grizzly bear.
5: So he fired his crew. But by then, he'd been gone for 5 months, and he was getting desperate.
9: I need a bear.
5: Just then, a monstrous grizzly came to his camp, conquered a cinnamon bear called Six-Toed Pete in an epic moonlit battle, and walked into his trap. At least, that's how Kelly reported it in The Examiner.
0: A great ripping and tearing was heard going on inside. The monarch was caught at last. Upon the approach of men, the grizzly became furious and made the heavy logs tremble and shake in his efforts to get out and resent the indignity that had been put upon him.
5: But Gandy thinks there was no trap.
9: He was actually probably captured by some of the vaqueros using lassos. And when they're able to use four different horses to pull the bear's arms and legs in four different directions, you have a bear that basically is stuck.
5: About 15 years later, Kelly retold his story in a book, this time saying that some Mexicans caught the bear and he heard about it and went and bought it from them. Regardless, he still had to transport it to San Francisco, which he reports in swashbuckling, self-aggrandizing detail.
0: The monarch was now bound, gagged, and utterly helpless, but he never ceased roaring with rage at his captors and struggling to get just one swipe at them with his paw.
5: Naming the bear Monarch was kind of an advertisement for The Examiner, which had the slogan, "The Monarch of the Dailies." Kelly describes how the grizzly broke his teeth trying to gnaw through his chains, how he tied Monarch to a kind of sled and hauled him down the mountain, and then built a cage and mounted it on a wagon and then a train for San Francisco to a place called Woodward's Garden. In the late 1800s, Woodward's Garden was an amusement park in the Mission. It had an aquatic carousel, balloon rides, camel rides, an 8-foot-3-inch-tall man who was billed as a giant. It was kind of a carnival and a sign of its time. California Academy of Sciences head librarian Rebecca Kim shows me a picture of it.
6: They have like live bears jumping from like a diving
10: board.
6: Whoa. Oh, and then bears in captivity.
5: The Examiner covered Monarch's arrival at the garden with great drama. How one of the black bears died of fright when he arrived. How he tore through his cage into the hyena enclosure and rolled up sheets of iron like they were paper. How he was the only grizzly bear in captivity, which is not true. There was another one at the Oregon Zoo. How he weighed 1,000 pounds, also not true. Back at Monarch's taxidermy display, we talk about how the fabled massiveness of grizzly bears was yet another tall tale.
11: I have never seen a grizzly, and I thought they'd be a lot bigger.
6: No, actually, technically, Monarch is a little overweight.
5: Kim explains that despite grizzlies' reputation for being huge and vicious,
6: they were mostly vegan, and they probably weighed close to like 500-ish pounds.
11: Why would you bother being vegan with a body like that? Look at those claws.
6: I don't know. I mean, and that's the thing. It's like a dispelling a myth. I think California grizzlies were hunted down because they were thought to be apex predators and a threat to livestock and people, but they really weren't going after those things.
5: It turns out the claws, along with the muscular hump on the shoulders, are really for digging. Grizzlies are omnivores and eat mostly vegetarian. In captivity, however,
6: Monarch's diet consisted of biscuits, sugar, peanuts, not his natural diet.
11: So no wonder he's portly.
6: He is. He was like, I don't know exactly, around 900 pounds, so double the normal size of a grizzly.
5: Monarch stayed in Woodward's garden for 5 years in a cage so small he could barely turn around in it.
6: And then he moved to the World's Fair in Golden Gate Park as part of like the 49ers camp.
11: Wait a second, as a live bear? He was in the World Fair.
6: Yeah, he was. There's, oh, I have a picture somewhere. He's like in a pit. It's actually really sad.
5: The 1894 World's Fair took up 200 acres in Golden Gate Park. It was built like an amusement park with large outdoor attractions. There were Inuit people on display, real people, in a village of papier-mâché igloos. There was a Japanese village, which is now the Japanese Tea Garden, and a pretend mining camp where you could go to a saloon and see a grizzly bear. Here's, once again, the San Francisco Examiner.
10: Monarch, the Examiner bear, is a wild and untamed beast and has not yet been told that one of the lion tribe is likely to invade his home.
5: Fairgoers were clamoring for a lion to be dropped into Monarch's concrete pit so they'd fight. But the fair managers, in a rare moment of good taste, refused. After the World's Fair, Monarch was moved to his final home, a cage in Golden Gate Park's menagerie, where the AIDS Memorial Grove is now.
6: You could see a bunch of different animals. It was free.
5: This was the late 1800s, well before the San Francisco Zoo, and really before any real understanding of how to run a zoo. The park had bison, as it still does, but also kangaroos and elk and an aviary and a grizzly bear.
6: You could walk up to the enclosure, stick your arm in if you wanted to, and you could throw peanuts or whatever snacks you wanted to.
5: And Monarch lived there for the rest of his life.
6: There's a lot of historic photos. You can see many times he looks pretty sad behind bars.
5: She shows me one of Monarch resting his head against the side of his cage, staring, it seems, into nothing. After the first decade, his keepers became concerned by his apparent depression and brought a female grizzly called Montana Babe. Over time, they had several cubs. Some of them died. And in 1911, after over two decades in captivity, Monarch died too.
6: At that point, he was very overweight. He was like paralyzed and not moving. And so I think their way of euthanasia was like a policeman coming and shooting him in the head.
5: Monarch was one of the last of his kind. California grizzlies were classified as a distinct subspecies, and for over half a century, they had been relentlessly, systematically poisoned, hunted, and trapped. By the 1920s, they were extinct. Or so we believed. The history of the bear flag goes way back to before California was even a state. In 1846, grizzly bears were all over California, which was still part of Mexico. That year, a group of about 30 American settlers rebelled against the Mexican government and took over the town of Sonoma. They painted a bear and a star on a sheet, raised it above town, and proclaimed themselves an independent nation, the California Republic. Academy of Sciences head librarian Rebecca Kim shows me a picture of their flag.
6: The first one is just like a silhouette of a, you think maybe a bear or a pig or a dog, right? It's so hard to tell.
5: To the rebels, the grizzlies symbolize strength and unyielding resistance. Their new republic didn't last. California soon became part of the United States. But the bear flag stuck around, only everybody was drawing it in a different way.
6: There's another variation where the bear is up on its hind legs and it's kind of standing up.
5: In 1911, California decided to make it the state flag, and the state legislature set guidelines saying the bear must be in the middle, walking toward the left, and it must be dark brown.
12: but there is no specifications about what it's supposed to look like. So then, depending on the printer, you can get a different version.
5: So in 1953, the legislature decided we needed to standardize the flag and try to make the bear look more reliably like a bear.
12: And so there is a zoologist who is an expert on California grizzlies who's sort of informing the designer about how to change the image to make it less like either a wolf or like a pig.
5: The problem was all the California grizzlies were dead by then. So what could the artist look at for a reference? The taxidermied form of monarch could have been helpful, and there is a 1953 article in the San Francisco Chronicle that suggests it was part of the process, but Kim doesn't buy it.
12: No. Looking at the historical documents of the illustrator, all the back and forth is not about monarch. The reference he uses is a different illustration and some images of other grizzlies in other states.
11: So it's kind of an urban legend.
12: It is, and it is perpetuated by lots of sources.
5: Kim herself was one of them until she did this research.
12: I was like, oh no, I've told people, like I've told the wrong thing to people, because that it has been the narrative that we've fed.
5: The real model for the California state flag, as it turns out, was Samson, another famous grizzly that spent time in San Francisco long before Monarch showed up. Back in the 1850s, a man named James Capon Adams, better known as Grizzly Adams, opened the Mountaineer Museum in San Francisco. It was on Clay Street, just a few blocks from where the Ferry Building is today. A newspaper reporter described a dingy basement with several live grizzlies chained to the floor. There were also elk, mountain lions, and a few eagles.
10: At the rear, in a very large iron cage, was the monster grizzly Samson. He was an immense creature, weighing some 3/4 of a ton.
5: A painter called Charles Nall made a detailed portrait of Samson, and that painting of that bear was consistently used as a reference for the California state flag.
13: The entire story was wrong in a lot of ways.
5: Pete Alagona is a professor in the Environmental Studies program at UC Santa Barbara. He says not only did Monarch's story get distorted and manipulated, but so did the story of all the California grizzlies.
13: And the most wrong part of it was the idea that the extinction of grizzly bears in California was inevitable and the recovery of them is impossible.
5: To get closer to the truth, Alagona analyzed Monarch's bones and fur, along with those of other grizzlies. His team found startling results. It turns out California grizzlies are genetically indistinguishable from modern-day grizzlies in Yellowstone and Montana.
13: They're gone from California, but they're not really extinct. They just kind of live in Montana right now. It's the same bear. It's just not here at the moment.
5: Now Alagona is working with the California Grizzly Alliance, which proposes bringing grizzlies back to the state. The idea is to start with just a couple of animals, very closely monitored in a very remote area.
11: You are aware that to a lot of people, the idea of reintroducing grizzlies sounds pretty nuts. What's your response to that?
13: When I started this project, it sounded nuts to me too. I wasn't interested in that. I was just interested in learning about them. And as I went further along, I realized, it's totally possible, which means it's a choice.
5: And if it's a choice, he figures, we should make it an informed one by learning more about grizzlies. And not this time from what people have said about them, but by studying the animals themselves.
13: They do a lot of amazing things. They turn over soil and enrich the soil. They are by far the biggest seed dispersers of any animal out there in the world on a per capita basis.
5: He says the biggest benefits that grizzlies might bring back to California, though, are not really about the ecosystem.
13: They're more about imagination. They're more about this idea that, yes, we can restore things that seem unrestorable. Yes, there is a possibility for things that seem impossible. To me, that's what the bear does for us, is it enables you

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1: As part of our series on the ways people are building connections in their communities, the California Report magazine's intern Srishti Prabha takes us to a place where the produce is free and the work goes far beyond what's planted.
3: Just across the river from California's state capital, a vacant corner lot in West Sacramento has been turned into something else. Cars drive by rows of lettuce, chard, and broccoli. Alfred and a few of the young farmers are snipping broccoli stems.
2: Man, this broccoli ends up looking really good. How many baskets have we saved so far?
4: Oh, I think we did like 5 baskets.
3: By the end of the day, all of it will be packed into bags and given away for free to anyone who comes by.
2: Have we weighed any of it yet?
4: Yeah, Kat did over there.
2: Cool. Yeah, I like this, man. It looks really good and healthy, too.
3: This is Three Sisters Gardens. What Alfred is building draws from his indigenous roots and knowledge, like planting corn, beans, and squash together. The Three Sisters. For him, this space holds an even deeper meaning.
2: Right above us, too. Yeah, it's a hawk.
3: A good sign, he says.
2: They always seem to fly right above us.
3: Alfred grew up just one street away from where he's standing, feeling disconnected from the people and the land around him.
2: I'm Fort Peck Assiniboine Sioux from the Great Sioux Nation. When I was a kid, you know, it wasn't really popular to be Native.
3: The goal of the garden is layered. Alfred hopes to inspire respect for this land around West Sacramento. It's also about turning unused land into something productive, teaching young people to grow fresh food, and getting it into the hands of the people who need it. Even here, less than a mile from the state capital, access isn't guaranteed.
2: How do we still live in a food desert?
3: In Yolo County, nearly 1 in 3 households faces food insecurity. That's something Alfred has grappled with his whole life.
2: For the youth growing up, there wasn't a lot of opportunity. You know, there was a gang injunction in place for almost 10 years over criminalizing our youth, you know, and a school-to-prison pipeline fully established.
3: He knows that pipeline intimately.
2: As a youngster, I kind of just fell in with the bad crowd and made some poor choices, and I ended up incarcerated. So I was incarcerated from 1997 till 2016, and incarceration is not something that I would wish upon my worst enemy if I had one.
3: For the first 10 years of his 18 years in prison, he was in denial of his reality. Finally, something internally told him to stop fighting and start learning from this experience.
2: I just sat there and I closed my eyes and I listened. And I seen what it was they were doing as a system, you know, to try to break us down, to kidnap us off the streets and, you know, profit off of us. I couldn't allow that to happen, not to me any longer, or to anybody I knew or anybody in my community.
3: So when he was released from prison, he thought of one very essential way to help his community, by feeding them and by giving kids a sense of purpose. Alfred started planting flowers and vegetables in neglected lots, what he calls guerrilla gardening. Over time, he built the nonprofit

0: Three Sisters Gardens. He now has four farms across West Sacramento. They survive on local grants, and the city rents these plots of land at a subsidized rate.
1: It took a lot of learning, it took a lot of soul searching to know that I can transform what used to be a illegal business out here hustling and surviving into a legal business, and how we can use our hustle mentality to support our youth and ourselves into a future that's going to be more brighter for everyone.
2: We have carrots in here. Okay. And then we're going to put the carrots in the bag. We have some lettuce.
0: 18-year-old Nancy Long is from West Sacramento, and she's one of the farmhands at the garden.
2: We're giving free produce to people in West Sacramento. We give to like apartments, we give to houses. We do also give to the homeless people by the boat dock.
0: She's packing the free food bags that will get distributed later and has personally felt the impact.
2: I grew up very, very poor, and honestly, I feel like this is actually helping a lot of people because like not a lot of people get food.
0: She takes some of the free produce home for her family, who are super happy to use it in Cambodian soups. Before working in the garden, though, Nancy says she was struggling in high school, feeling depressed and isolated.
2: I was really going through a bad, like, place in my life, and, like, when I got this job, I changed, like, a lot, also helping, like, with my mental health issues.
0: Now, she's found her voice and is more comfortable engaging with people.
2: I feel like this garden has made me a better person, like just overall. And I actually really am glad and appreciate that, you know, I have Alfred in this.
0: Many of the young people who come through the garden are looking for something. Work, stability, a place to land. Yes, Alfred is their boss, but he's also their mentor, friend, and confidant.
1: You know, I want to use the lived experience that I have for all the pain and suffering that I went through to be able to change these youngsters, to divert them.
0: 21-year-old Dominic Henderson came to Alfred looking for work and in need of money.
3: He'll tell you the truth straight up to your face. Like, he won't hide nothing from you. That's kind of like what I like. I like dead honest people, like no liars or nothing.
0: Farmhands Kenny McDowell and Amari Sullivan have also relied on Alfred in times of need.
4: He's a good man. He helps me a lot. He gives me jackets. He gives me, like, whatever I need, he'll give it to me.
5: There'll be, like, certain times where I miss a couple payments on a phone bill. I was late a couple times, and he'll help me out, shoot a couple dollars here and there. Some extra hours if I ever needed some more work, he'll give me some extra hours. You know, little things like that, it counts.
0: And what they grow in the garden is their own self-confidence and an excitement for what's to come.
6: This is mostly for weeding, but I use this to get the big chunks out.
0: While Kenny turns the compost, he tells me he leaves here a better person.
6: This was a purpose. It was brought to my attention for a reason. I want to see a brighter future.

0: Folks, cutting up broccoli.
1: Go. Okay, sorry.
2: Alfred Melbourne keeps moving about the garden, watering vegetables and nourishing the seeds of the next generation.
1: You have to know that it isn't just one-sided. It isn't just me going to them. It's them coming to me and us just feeding off of each other and how we can support each other out here in these communities. What I really truthfully in the end want to build is community.
3: That story came to us from the California Report's intern, Srishti Prabha. You can hear more stories in our California Connection series at kqed.org/California Report Magazine. And that's it for the California Report Magazine. We're a production of KQED in San Francisco. Victoria Malione is our senior editor, with additional editing this week from Jen Chien. Our team includes engineers Brendan Willard and Catherine Monahan, along with producer Gabriella Glick. I'm Susie Rocho, in for Sasha Coca. This is the California Report Magazine. Your state, your stories.
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5: The California Report Magazine comes on again this evening at 6:30. All Things Considered starts after your traffic update, including trouble in the North Bay. Here's Julie Deppish.
6: I've been dealing with that wreck for a while on eastbound 37 before a Sonoma Raceway. A couple vehicles and a motorcycle may still be in the left lane. It's jammed as usual back to Lakeville Highway. Just a minor crash, Santa Rosa on 101 southbound before Highway 12. Both vehicles on the shoulder. It is sluggish from Hopper Avenue. Coming into San Francisco, upper deck of the Bay Bridge, you do have those metery lights back on. The usual Friday crawl from the incline to the Skyway. Julie Deppish for KQED.
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7: It is a historical irony that the CIA director would be sent on a diplomatic mission to issue a do-or-die ultimatum to the Cuban government.
8: John Ratcliffe travels to Cuba as the country suffers from near-total power blackouts from lack of fuel.
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10: I'm Sasha Pfeiffer.
11: And I'm Elsa Chang. President Trump has finished his summit in Beijing with China's president.
12: I think the major outcome I see right now is really just the positive optics between the two leaders.
13: Also, how the Iran war is affecting U.S. soldiers deployed in the Middle East.
14: Plus, a public school in upstate New York is under scrutiny for its treatment of kids, including Native American students.
15: For our children to be placed in boxes just as they would have been in residential schools, it was so heartbreaking and disgusting to me.
16: And critic Bob Mondello reviews a movie version of a revenge play called Is God Is. Now News.
17: Live from NPR News in Washington, I'm Janine Herbst. The Supreme Court late today rejected Virginia's request to use a new congressional map that favored Democrats in all but one of the state's congressional seats. The map, which was approved by the state's voters, was a key part of the effort by Democrats to counter a Republican wave of redistricting set off by President Trump and a Supreme Court decision that largely gutted the last remaining provision of the landmark Voting Rights Act. NPR's Nina Totenberg has more.
18: The new map was approved by Virginia voters in an April referendum, but the state Supreme Court, by a 4-3 vote, invalidated the referendum because the court said state legislators had failed to follow the proper procedures under the state constitution. Virginia Democrats and the state attorney general appealed to the Supreme Court, contending that the state court decision overrode the will of the people. But in a one-sentence order, the High Court refused, without explanation, to intervene in the case. Nina Totenberg, NPR News, Washington.
17: Democratic Congressman Steve Cohen is ending his reelection bid after Tennessee Republicans approved mid-decade redistricting pushed by President Trump. Mariana Bacallao of member station WPLN reports.
19: The new congressional map splits Cohen's home city of Memphis into three different districts. Tennessee's 9th congressional district, which Cohen has represented for nearly 20 years, now stretches 300 miles from Memphis to the edge of Nashville. Cohen is suing to block the redistricting plan, but a federal judge has allowed the map to go into effect while multiple legal challenges go forward. Cohen says he would rejoin the race if the map were struck down in court. In the meantime, more state lawmakers from both sides of the aisle have joined the race. For NPR News, I'm Mariana Bacallao in Nashville.
17: Ukraine's president and a top United Nations official say Russia deliberately targeted a UN vehicle in southern Ukraine with attack drones. NPR's Joanna Kakissis reports the strike took place in a part of Ukraine where Russians hunt civilians with drones.
20: A vehicle carrying staff from the UN Office for the Coordination of Humanitarian Affairs was hit twice by small first-person view drones. No one was injured. Tom Fletcher, the UN's emergency relief coordinator, told a briefing he was awoken in the middle of the night to news of the drone strike.
21: Where